0: You've been here. Another sign of
1: him. Let's stand. Just stop walking up and down.
0: I can't help it, Marty. I ain't like you. I can't sit in the window for 2 days holding a rifle.
1: Why not? Nothing to it. When you have to use a rifle that you need any skill.
0: Let me go out for a walk, Marty.
1: Now, what's with you, Sylvia? Nervous?
0: No. Ever since I did that time, I can't stay in a room and I can't go out. I gotta walk.
1: Now, you walk as soon as a job is done.
0: Who's that?
1: Well, you won't know till you ask.
0: Who's that?
2: That's you, kid. This is Paul. Marty there.
0: Yeah. Wait a minute. Come on in.
3: Well. Nice layout you got here, Marty.
1: It'll go until we're through.
3: Nice rifle, too. Too bad you're not going to get to use it.
1: Why not? You protecting Mangan?
3: I don't have to. He's lammed again.
1: What?
0: Just kidding, Mr. Moran.
3: No, I'm not. He must have spotted you when you took this room. In any case, he's conned some dough out of a couple of girls and headed west.
1: How far west?
3: He turned up in Detroit. Boys out there knew he'd been holed up here. I asked if I wanted him for anything.
1: What's he doing there?
3: Dealing in a joint on Wabash. I've got the address. You want it?
1: Want it? Pack up, Schiff. We're heading west. Next stop, the Motor Metropolis. Thanks for the tip, Paul. Do you a favor sometime.
0: How much longer, Marty?
1: Then he comes out.
0: 3 a.m. already.
1: Cut the song and dance. We're here. We're waiting.
0: Okay, okay. Only I thought...
1: Never mind what you thought. You drive. I'll do the thinking and the shooting.
0: I heard you. Can I turn the heater, Marty? I'm cold.
1: Go ahead. You have to ask everything. Hold it.
0: That him?
1: Yeah, that's the cat. Right down the stoop. Mikey had nothing to worry about.
0: Get him, Marty, so we can get out of here.
1: Let him get close. A 38 living like a rifle.
0: He's getting in that car, Marty.
1: After him, quick.
0: That's a nice man. Get him on the fly, Marty.
1: Can't street's too rough.
0: Look at him go.
1: Keep after him.
0: Doing my best.
1: Keep him in sight, will you?
0: I'm trying.
3: All our rotten luck.
1: You think he saw us?
0: Maybe. Maybe not. Luck is right. That's why they call him Cat. He's got 9 lives.
1: Anybody in the car waiting for him?
0: There must have been. I didn't hear no starter.
1: Somebody set him. Keep on his tail, will you?
0: I'm keeping. Where's this road go to?
1: Don't you recognize it, Jerry? We came over in the opposite direction yesterday. This is the way to the airport.

0: Oh, was that pretty?
1: Yeah, very pretty. With nine in a border. That character's plenty lucky.
0: What we had, Marty?
1: To the bulletin board. They usually have a timetable tacked on it.
0: Why, are we going someplace?
1: Well, I'm not sure yet. We'll see. Here it is. Flight 309 leaves here at 3:20. Stop to Chicago, then straight through to Los Angeles.
0: Cattle stay in Chicago.
1: Not him. He knows we're looking for him now. And Chicago's unhealthy. He'll go on through.
0: So what are we going to do?
1: We'll wait a while. Let him think he shook us. Then, you see, then I think we'll see what the weather's like in sunny California.
2: In just a moment, Crime Does Not Pay will continue with Don't Write, Telephone.

0: Now we continue with Crime Does Not Pay, starring Jack LaRue as Marty White in Don't Write, Telephone. Marty, with Jim sagging along, hung around Detroit for a week, letting it be known in the proper places that they had no further interest in Cat Mangan. But once Marty felt certain that the grapevine, through whatever source had tipped off Cat before, had advised their target that he was no longer wanted, he took the next plane for California, complete with hunting equipment and a protesting ship.
1: I like it. Look down there, Chiv. Pretty country.
2: I hate flying.
1: Well, you said the plane Cat took was pretty.
2: Cat was on it, not me.
1: What's wrong? You'd rather spend 3 days on the train?
2: The train you can get off. This is like in college. Only 8 inches on the ground. You can't walk, not even from the cell door to the window.
1: I get it. Before you know it, we'll be in California.
2: But I'm afraid of it. Maybe we won't know it.
1: Now you'll know it once we get there.
2: Where you got the rod, buddy?
1: Suitcase and the baggage. All pretty. Numbers filed off. Nobody will ever trace them, not even the cops.
2: Get a good look at that dame?
1: What dame?
2: One in the uniform that goes to the plane.
1: You been making any passes?
2: Me? Passes? No, of course not.
1: Well, see that you don't. We've got enough trouble on this operation. No dames, understand?
2: Yeah, I understand. Only I still think you got that letter all wrong. But I got a feeling about this job. The whole thing smells like trouble to me.
3: So, you're Marty White, huh? When'd you blow in?
1: Last night.
3: Alone?
1: No, I left Shiv at the hotel. Getting his land legs back. He sure hates flying.
3: Must have been in an awful hurry to get here.
1: I was, Fletcher. I understand you only have a few days of sunshine each year, so I wanted to catch the good weather.
3: Never mind the bum jokes, White. What do you want in my territory?
1: I want Cat Mangan.
3: He's minding his own business, living in a little place over in Alta Vista. No trouble.
1: Well, he wrote a letter. Said he'd talk unless I let him have a grand of Leo Dunn's money.
3: Oh, Cat's not that crazy.
1: Well, see for yourself. I carry that thing from home to Buffalo, to Detroit, now here. Excuse the creases.
3: I see. I'll have to do something I don't want to do. It's clear enough. Never thought Cat had tried something like this just for dough. Okay, what do you want from me?
1: Cat's address.
3: Ask the girl for it on your way.
1: And you're okay to take care of him here.
3: You've got that already.
1: And can you charter a plane for me?
3: How big?
1: Well, big enough for Shiv and me and the pilot. I'm big enough to get from here to Frisco or Las Vegas. We'll head east from either place.
3: I'll take care of it. When are you, working?
1: Tonight.
3: All right. Call me before you leave the hotel. I'll tell you which airport and the make and number. And, as the saying goes, Marty, good hunting.

0: He's in there with his car.
1: Garage is attached. The big door. You go in right from the house.
0: I was going to get him without a chopper.
1: He drives right out, that is. Watch and see. That's his garage.
0: Like this? He drives out and you don't do nothing?
1: No, not yet. He'll be back. He thinks he's safe. Okay, Shiv, drive up that driveway and block him. We can wait until he comes home. Headlights coming up the hill, Shiv.
0: Think it's him?
1: Oh, we'll find out in a minute. Oh, the sucker, the crazy sucker. He's getting out to see who we are.
0: Where you going, Marty?
1: No place. Just to meet our long-lost pal. So, you thought you'd sing, did you, Cat? Well, here's your grand from Leo with interest. Okay, Chip, let's ride. Three pieces of lead in them, I'm sure.
0: Where are we going now?
1: Straight out to the Burbank Airport.
0: Marty, we ain't gonna fly again.
1: You want to get home, don't you? Hear them? Foul car, I don't hear any bells. That's no fire engine.
0: So quick?
1: They must have heard the shots. First bad break. Pour on, Shiv. There's a plane waiting for us. Let them chase us. We got wings once we hit that airport. Turn right, Shiv. Right onto the field.
0: Check.
1: There it is, the little one with the engine turning over. Here's where we ditch the buggy.
0: I don't know which I hate most, flying or cop.
1: And I kid you, fly. But first, run for it.
0: I told you this smell like trouble.
1: Save it. Tell me when we get home. Is the ship Fletcher chartered?
2: Sure is. You guys are in an awful hurry.
1: No time to talk. Let's go.
2: I can't. I got to get plane from the tower.
1: You heard that. Cop, gun your engine.
2: I can't. I'll lose my license.
1: You see this? You'll lose more than your license. You don't take off right now.
0: Marty, those cops, they're stopping next to a jalopy.
1: Okay, fly boy. Do you fly or do you get a hole in your head?
2: Sure looks like I fly.

0: NC56478 from Burbank Tower. NC56478 from Burbank Tower. 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You have taken off without clearance. 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Over.
1: Burbank from 56478. Can't come back. There's a gun in my back.
0: Foley, jump him.
2: Cut that radio, you.
1: Burbank, I'm being snatched.
2: Cut that radio, I said.
1: Let go of my arm. You want to kill us all?
0: NC56478 from Burbank. Where are you heading? Who are your passengers? Over. 56478 from Burbank. 56478 from Burbank. Come in, 56478. Over.
3: Is that the plane that just took off, operator? I'm trying to raise him. But who are you? What are you doing in this tower?
4: Metropolitan Police, Barkley, Lieutenant Homicide. We want the two passengers in that plane.
3: I heard one of them threaten the pilot, sir, with a gun, it seemed. He isn't answering anymore.
4: Now, they've got a gun on him, all right. Hey, what's the range of that type plane?
3: About 400 miles, Lieutenant.
4: Area map?
3: On the wall over there, sir.
4: Yeah, good. Your radio reach that far?
3: Yes, sir. We have one wave band.
4: Then get busy. Call them in. Give my name and authority. Tell them to have their local police stand by to pick up two killers when that plane comes down. Here's the list. San Francisco, Las Vegas, Reno, Phoenix, Williams, Sacramento, Carson City, Fresno, Stockton, Oakland. That's a starter, and I get going. Wherever those lads come down, they'll have a fine reception committee all ready for them.
5: Look, they'll think it awfully funny when we land without clearance from the tower.
6: Not for that. We'll tell them an emergency landing. Radio and jet fuel.
5: They'll check it. They'll know better.
6: Never mind that now. Your job is to get us down.
7: Yeah, get us down. Easy. One piece. I thought the big planes were up.
6: Maybe. They should take a piece.
7: Before. Who knows we're coming into Frisco?
6: Maybe nobody, maybe everybody. Who knows?
5: If you only let me keep the radio on, it's been all right.
6: Shut up, you. Fly the plane.
5: Yes, sir. We're practically landed now.
7: I don't care who's there. As long as we're on the ground. Did it have to be Frisco, Mike? Couldn't it have been closer?
6: I picked Frisco because it's so big. They figure we headed for a tank town someplace.
5: Okay, fella. We're down. You're on the ground. And you're on your own, but don't ask me to do
6: it. I'm asking you for nothing, see?
7: Marty, you killed him too?
6: I just clumped him. He'll come too after a while. Here we go, Shiv.
8: All right. Searchlight.
7: Come on. Them lights. Cop.
6: Yeah, cop's all right.
8: Come out of that plane, both of you. San Francisco Police.
6: Come on, take us, Flatfoot.
8: You can't get away. You're covered. Are you coming out?
7: No use, Marty. It's no use. They're all around. Them lights. We're sitting duck.
6: They don't take me. Go on. Go ahead if you want to.
7: I ain't no hero, Marty. I'm going.
8: All right, shoot him. Marty.
6: Give up and sing, will you? Well, not on me. Nobody rats on me.
8: All right. Are you coming out? We saw you give it to your pal. We can get you without touching the pilot. Are you coming out?
6: Me? Come out? Are you coming in?

Crime Does Not Pay. Jack LaRue, who was starred as Marty White in Don't Write, Telephone, will be back with you in just a moment.

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1: The story you've just heard details some of the methods of operation of organized crime. Of course, in the end, the criminals were caught, as they always are. But think a moment of the police organization tied up in the fight against these men. Of the good tax money, yours and mine, which is spent in this fight every day. If this type of criminal found no easy-going citizens to fleece, no complacent communities within which to flourish, that money would go to improving our lives rather than to the fight against crime. What this all adds up to is this, that not only for the criminal, but for every citizen such as you and me, crime does not pay.
0: Thank you, Mr. LaRue. Crime Does Not Pay is written by Ira Marion and directed by Mark B. Loeb, with music composed and conducted by John Garth. 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Any similarity is purely coincidental.

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0: Once again, the magic names of Humphrey Bogart and Lauren Bacall bring you Bold Venture and a tale of mystery and intrigue.
1: You won't regret this, Mr. Shannon. You'll see you won't.
2: Mr. Shannon hardly ever regrets anything, do you, Slate?
3: That's because I lead such a clean life.
2: See what a lucky man you are, Mr. Bullock. Where else could you have found a 100% fellow like Slate here to take you all the way to Key West in his own boat?
1: I know. Oh, how well I know. Oh, that reminds me. The passage money.
3: You can pay me when I land you at Key West.
1: When you do that, you'll get a bonus. Yes, a nice plump bonus.
2: Plump, huh? That'll be nice. You're a nice man, Mr. Bullock.
1: Well, thank you. Thank you very much. Here, I got the money right here. I'll peel off any part of it. Just say when.
2: What a big piggy bank you must have robbed, Mr. Bullock.
1: Huh? You made a funny.
3: Did you do that, sailor?
1: Yes, she did. I've got $50,000 right here in my hand. Oh, piggy bank. Now, just say when, Mr. Shannon.
3: Well, if it makes you that happy, when?
2: What did I tell you, Mr. Bullock? You finally found an honest man. You're wonderful, Slate.
3: Means a lot to you to get to Key West, doesn't it, Mr. Bullock?
1: Oh, it does. Yes, it does. A man like me, I'm just not cut out for this excitement in Havana. I'm strictly a homebody. Carpet slippers, a pipe, the evening paper, but all of it in English. Something a man can hold on to. Yes, how much farther to your boat, Mr. Shannon?
3: A couple of minutes. If you're that anxious, you could have taken a plane, one of the crack liners.
1: I told you, I don't like all those people around me. I paid you enough, didn't I? I'm not paying you to ask silly personal questions. You're being paid to...
2: Now, easy, Mr. Bullock. Slate doesn't like it when you go.
3: Hey, watch it, sailor. Hey, watch with you guys. You know better than to drive in a van with your headlights off. You could have...
4: Keep the mouth polite, friend. All we want is to ask a friendly direction.
1: Mr. Shannon, look out. They're the men who... The men who...
4: What do you know? It can still talk. All right, move it, my chick. Johnny will be proud, won't he, my chick? Huh?
5: Yeah, he'll be proud.
4: Hey, you should have seen it, Johnny. You should
6: Relax.
4: Have seen it. But, Johnny, you think...
6: I said shut up. Turn off the record, Marchick.
5: Yeah.
6: A man doesn't need anything but music like that.
4: Sure, Johnny.
6: Sure, Johnny. Tell me how Bullock died.
4: Four slugs in the chest. Can you imagine that, Johnny? A little guy like that and it takes him four slugs.
6: Who was driving?
4: Him. Marchek, him.
5: I was driving, Johnny.
6: I don't know about you, Marchek. I really don't. I said Dolly drives. You were going to handle the gun, remember?
5: Oh, what difference does it make?
4: Sure, Johnny, what difference? I didn't mind. They took four slugs. You should have seen him.
6: Marchick.
5: Uh-huh.
6: Next time you do like I say, next time you'll do it my way, won't you, Marchick?
5: Sure I will.
6: Sure you will. You understand. It's the little things that annoy me. Take Bullock. He annoyed me. A bookkeeper who walks out with $50,000 shakes my faith. The money is incidental, Marchick. It's the annoyance of it. Gives me butterflies.
4: That's Johnny. Johnny, when do
6: we... Soon, real soon.
4: And when we get back to the States, it'll be like old times, won't it? Running things from Havana is okay, Johnny, but I like the States.
6: Like old times.
5: When are we getting out of here?
6: Sometime I'll whisper it in your ear gently, Marchick.
5: Sure.
6: There's no chance of a slip-up on Bullock, is there?
5: Uh-uh. We were driving without lights. Nobody followed.
4: That's right. It happened too fast even for the guy and the dame to
6: have. What guy and dame?
4: The ones that Bullock was talking
6: to. What guy and dame?
4: Bullock came out of the hotel with the guy and the dame.
6: What hotel?
4: Called Shannon's place.
6: Get them. Bring them here.
4: Sure, Johnny.
6: Now turn on the music, Marchick.
5: Uh-huh.

0: That guy inside said you were outside. Said you were on the patio.
1: Did he tell you to keep walking?
0: I said you know where Slate Shannon is.
1: Shannon is doing clever things to his boat. You'll find him down at the dock.
0: Your name's Duval, huh?
1: Who are you?
0: You got in trouble a little while ago, didn't you? You walked with a man and he dropped dead from bullets.
1: Look, don't make me repeat myself.
0: Police, that's all.
1: For a Cuban policeman, you've got quite an American lilt to your voice.
0: Yeah, I go to all the American movies. Come on, sis.
1: What are you talking about?
0: Talking about come on, with me, the police. I'm arresting you for suspicion.
1: Suspicion of what? Show me a badge.
0: Come on, sis. I got experience dragging people, too.
1: Take your hands off me. Why, you're the man in the car.
0: Yeah, you gonna stop fighting, or do I break this soft arm?
2: Sailor!
1: Slate, hurry.
0: You did wrong, sis. Wrong.
2: What's that?
1: Slate, he's got a gun.
2: Okay, drop it. Taylor, get the gun.
0: You're gonna be real sorry, mister.
1: He's getting away.
2: Yeah. You all right, sailor?
1: He slugged you good, huh?
2: Are you all right?
1: Let's go inside. He was the man who shot Mr. Bullock.
2: Yeah, I noticed. Like you said, he slugged me good.
1: I'll get you something. Hey, wait a minute. We've got company. Sitting over there.
2: Yeah. I wonder what he wants. Good evening, Senor LaSalle.
3: Buenas noches, senor. Senorita. Are you sad also like me?
1: Sad?
3: Si. This evening you were seen with a man who was lately murdered. That's why I am sad. You are under arrest, both of you.

0: Make yourselves comfortable, senorita, senor. We have a saying in Havana, my jail is your jail.
1: Hasn't changed a bit, has it, Slate? Still cozy.
2: Yeah, our home away from home.
1: Same leg broken on same chair. Same cigar burns on same desk. Same picture of LaSalle Jr. No, it's not the same. Junior's a big boy now. How Junior has shot up.
0: Thank you.
1: Don't mention it. How is Junior?
0: Remarkable. He is now in attendance at Yale.
2: Bula bula for him.
0: Oh, you are too kind.
2: Well, how long do we crook our pinkies at each other, LaSalle? I gave you the hoodlum's gun. All you have to do is trace it. That gets you Bullock's murderer. That gets us out of this coffee clutch. You and us.
0: This we shall do, senor, the tracing of the gun. However, there's also a matter of questions.
1: I've already chosen my category. How about you, Slate?
2: And what's the question? We told you he shot Bullock down in cold blood. We were taking a walk. Bullock didn't get to finish it, that's all.
0: This murderer of which you speak, you know him? You can describe him?
2: He was American. He carried an American gun. He's got a cold right cross. What else is there to know about a man in the dark?
1: I could think of something.
0: The license number of the car. You jotted it down?
2: I knew we forgot something, sailor.
1: Next time I'll bring my ballpoint.
2: Yeah, do that.
0: Which brings us to the 64 peso question. Junior has written me of such. What business had Senor Bullock with you?
2: He hired me. He hired my boat. Take him to Key West.
0: He was a simple little man. Still, he had almost $50,000 on him. Perhaps you will tell me why.
2: Sure. Simple little men put their pennies in Christmas savings. You'd be surprised how it adds up.
0: It could have been a good fee to take him to Key West. $50,000. Perhaps this hoodlum you speak of, perhaps he had fear you would not share with him, eh?
2: Hey, look, I told you what happened.
3: Buenas noches, Senor LaSalle. Everybody. Well, you be glad I'm here, Shannon, you and the lady. Will you be glad?
0: What is it you want, Senor Armand?
3: A favor, Senor. Just release Shannon and Duval. Because I ask you. Because I've got a writ that says you have to.
0: Give it to me. It is in order. You are released. But walk careful in Havana, eh, senor? Senorita?
1: Just like you say. Give my regards to Junior, huh?
3: Let's get out of here.
2: Yeah.
3: Well, I told you. The chief and me, we're just like that. I do favors for him, him for me.
2: And you for who else?
3: Your benefactor. Lovely man. He arranged it all. He's dying to meet you two. Let's not keep him waiting, huh?
1: He sounds like a doll. Shall we go, Slate?
2: Not you, just me and Buster here.
1: Now, look.
2: I said go home, sailor. You'll take me to my benefactor, huh, Buster? I don't want to share him with anybody.

0: Yeah?
1: I brought Shannon.
0: Oh, you're the lawyer. Hey, Johnny.
2: Yes, who is it?
0: The lawyer with the guy.
2: Tell the lawyer to go home.
0: You heard him. Come on in, Shannon. Right in here. Here he is, Johnny.
3: Hello, Shannon. Are you staring at me because you recognize me?
4: Hey, I've seen you. Your pictures. You're Johnny Rice.
3: That's right.
4: How many states are you wanted in, Johnny?
3: The original 13, and 7 more besides. You like music, Shannon?
4: Sometimes.
3: Try now. Listen. Pretty? Sure, it's pretty. You're going out to it, Shannon. Only because you know I'm in Havana.
4: Whoever told you I knew that?
3: Marchik.
0: Uh-huh.
3: Kill him.
0: Johnny,
3: I said...
0: Yeah.
3: Listen to me. Now throw him away, Marchik.

0: Does it show that much, King Moses?
1: Maybe not to somebody else, but to King Moses, it shows like it was in neon lights.
0: Funny. Slate never sees it.
1: Mr. Slate sees, but he does not believe. You are someone he has not known the like of ever before. He do not think himself worthy of you.
0: That'll be the day he underrates himself.
1: I know him longer than you, Lady Sailor.
0: Well, then maybe you can tell me where he's been all night, because you know him so well.
1: I cannot. In Havana, there are many places. One goes because one has a desire in his heart, or
0: what, King?
1: Or there is a desire in someone else's heart, to please or to do harm.
0: Slate can take care of himself.
1: Yes, but sometimes a man gets hurt taking care of himself. Sometimes...
0: How could he have got hurt? We were in the police station. A lawyer named Harmon came in with a writ. Slate went. Get me my coat, King.
1: You go someplace, Lady Sailor?
0: Yeah, to see our lawyer. We got him for free yesterday. Maybe he'll tell me where he took Slate for free.
2: Ah, you understand, Miss Duval, it's been so long since a person as lovely as you walked in here. Mostly until you... dregs. Unfortunate people with burdens.
0: Mr. Harmon, where did you take Slate Shannon?
2: Really, now?
0: Look, Mr. Harmon, I could go away and come back. Only then this office would be cluttered with half the police in Havana.
2: Let me explain something to you, Miss Duval. I am a lawyer. I was hired to get you and Mr. Shannon out of jail. I succeeded quite well, don't you think?
0: Where did you take Slate?
2: Here I was only half successful. I was supposed to deliver both of you.
0: Where?
2: You must realize I'm not going to say where or to whom or why. And may I make a suggestion?
0: What?
2: Should you bring the police here, I would lie. I would lie and say I dropped Slate Shannon in the middle of downtown Havana, in the street. I would lie and you would become a fool. Beautiful, but nonetheless a fool. Goodbye, Miss Duval.
3: Come on, wake up. Come on, wake up, Shannon. You're over being hurt. Wake up.
4: Hey, I know you. The man told you to kill me.
3: I'm sorry. I had to make it look good. How's your shoulder?
4: You had to do that, huh? Yeah, you're wrong, Marchek. I'm not over being hurt.
3: There was a doctor here. He took the bullet out. Fixed you up. That sling. Here's some pills. He said you'll live.
4: Did he check with Johnny Rice? Is it okay with Johnny Rice if I live?
3: Johnny thinks you're dead. He wouldn't have it any other way.
4: Oh, then you double-crossed Johnny.
3: Uh-huh.
4: That makes me owe you something. Like my life, minus a pound of shoulder.
3: You don't owe me a thing.
4: Don't kid me, Marchek. You don't do things like that to Johnny Rice. Not for nothing. You don't cross him, bring me here and to this hole, get me a doctor, not for nothing. What's your fee?
3: It'll surprise you.
4: You want to bet? Tell me your fee, then I'll go home, because I've got a home.
3: I work for the Treasury.
4: I get it. You don't like to kill with guns. You're going to kill me with jokes.
3: See? My credentials. Look at them. Go on, look at them.
4: You win. Surprises me.
3: It always does. Every time.
4: Yeah, I know. I saw the movie.
3: We've wanted Johnny Rice a long time. We don't want to lose him in red tape. You're going to help us get him.
4: Am I?
3: He's going to make a run for the States tonight. We'll arrest him there. I'll recommend your book.
4: Thanks.
3: You're Miss Duval. Can she handle a bold venture?
4: Leave her out of it or I don't play.
3: All right. I'll go find somebody else.
4: Hey, come back, Jack Armstrong. Sailor can handle a boat.
3: Tell her to get it ready. Tell her to be on board about 6:00. Sometime after dark, 3 men will meet her. Me, Dolly, and Johnny Rice. She'll take us to Key West.
4: And you'll take Dolly and Rice all by yourself? You're a bigger hero than appears on the surface, Marchek.
3: Don't pout, Shannon. You're going too. You'll hide below deck with a gun. I'll call out when I need you. Because I need you.

0: See you later, Marchuk.
1: Yeah.
2: Mr. Slate. Mr. Slate.
0: Hey, where's Sailor King?
2: What happened to you, Mr. Slate?
0: I'll tell you later. Where is she?
2: In her room. Melting away for you, Mr. Slate.
0: Sailor.
3: Slate, Slate. Where have you been? Why didn't you...
0: Now, watch it. Your tears are getting my bandage wet. Hey, what's the matter with you, Sailor?
3: Your arm.
0: Ah, it's my shoulder. Used to have a bullet in it.
3: Slate.
0: Cut it out, will you? Man spends a hard night getting shot. He likes to come home and see a girl with her hair combed and lipstick on, looking nice. Look in the mirror.
3: I'm sorry.
0: Forget it. We're going to Key West.
3: What are you talking about? You're

0: Marchik and Dolly?
1: That's right. When Marchik paid me for this trip, he said you, him, and something named Dolly.
0: How much did Marchik pay you for this trip?
1: $300.
0: He did well by it.
1: I'll thank him again when he comes aboard.
0: I'm afraid not. He's dead, like your friend Slate.
1: Dead?
0: That's right. I caught Marchik placing a phone call, transatlantic, to the Treasury boys. Can you imagine Marchik doing that? That's why he's dead.
1: What about Dolly?
0: He's packing Marchik to bury him wherever he wants to bury him. I'll meet Dolly in the States.
1: Then there's going to be only you.
0: And you. Let's go to Key West, Mr. Val.

0: Ah, beautiful night, isn't it?
1: I haven't looked. Do you mind if I get some coffee?
0: Where do you get your coffee?
1: Below, in the galley.
0: And who runs the boat while you're doing that?
1: You. Just hold the wheel. Steady as she goes.
0: All right. I've never run a boat before, but go ahead. And bring me some, too. Hurry back. I'm beginning to miss you already.
2: Slate.
3: Hey, what are you doing here? Where's Marchuk?
2: He's dead. They found out who he is and they killed him.
3: You mean you've been up there all alone with Rice and Dolly?
2: No, only Johnny Rice came aboard. He's waiting for some coffee.
3: I'll carry it to him on this gun.
2: Be careful, Slate. Your arm.
3: I don't worry about it.
0: Yeah, you were quick with the coffee, Mr. Val.
4: No coffee, Johnny. We're all out.
0: Huh? Well, what do you know? Marchuk didn't kill you. I should have figured that.
4: You enjoy handling a boat, Johnny?
0: Yeah. I'm happy like this. Your shoulder's bleeding, huh? Drop the gun. Drop it. Thanks, John. Now I'm going to have to spend the voyage with a gun in my hand, huh, Shannon? Did you hear what I told your boyfriend, Miss Duval?
2: Slate. Slate, you're hurt.
0: I'll take the hurt away from him in a little while. Get on this wheel.
4: I'm sorry, sailor. I lost it.
0: Come on, get on the wheel.
1: You know something? I forgot how to run a boat. If I took the wheel, this boat would go around in circles till we ran out of gas.
0: I can blink an eyelash, Mr. Val, then shoot you dead. Slate can run the boat.
4: It's a big coincidence. I forgot, too.
0: What's on your mind, Slate?
4: Throw my gun overboard and I'll see you get ashore.
0: Where I want to go?
4: Key West. You got my word for it.
0: All right.
4: That was my gun, Johnny. Now yours. Now I'll take the wheel. How much water, sailor?
1: About 7 feet.
0: Well, it won't be long now. I can see the lights from the coast.
4: Take another sounding, sailor.
1: All right. 4. Better cut the motors. Now 2.
4: All right, Johnny, jump.
0: Jump?
4: That's right. I can't take the boat on the beach. You'll have to walk from here. Go ahead, jump.
0: All right.
4: Go along, Johnny.
5: I'll find you, Slate. I'll find you now. Hey!
4: What's the matter, Johnny?
5: This beach. This water on the other side of it. Where am I?
4: Go along, Johnny. How did I do, sailor?
1: I don't know what you did.
4: I told him I'd put him ashore, my part of the bargain. That sandbar is a mile from Key West, but it's part of Key West.
1: The tide'll be in a half hour. He'll drown.
4: Get on the ship to shore phone, sailor. Get the Coast Guard. Give him Johnny's position. If they hurry, they'll get him alive.

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1: Ah, come here.
0: Boy, you really have got a fever.
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1: Take it easy, Slate. I'm not a nurse. It's a sailor.
0: Water. Water.
1: So help me, Slate. If I thought you had a fever...
0: The room is spinning. Everything's going black. I've got no pulse.
1: I'll go get you one.
0: Oh, thanks, nurse.
1: I'll be right back, baby. It's time for your 10 o'clock feeding.
0: Why, you nurses always talking shop. Come here.

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1: Los Angeles Police calling all cars. Attention all cars. Broadcast 199 regarding an escaped criminal. Suspect described as male American, 36 years, 5 feet 8 inches, weight about 140 pounds. This man is wanted in connection with a murder and jailbreak in Memphis, Tennessee. Arrest and hold. That's all. Rosenquist.

0: If the leading cafes throughout the state were widely acclaimed for their excellent coffee and all used the same well-known brand, you would, as a reasonable individual, give that coffee credit with having superior qualities not found in other brands. And if it cost you no more than the coffee you had been grumbling about, you would certainly give it a trial, wouldn't you? And that is why so many have joined the ever-growing army of motorists who always use Rio Grande cracked gasoline. The fact that Rio Grande cracked is the exclusively specified favorite of officials in 30 leading cities and counties of California means something. So does the practical testimonial of more police cars, fire engines, ambulances, and other emergency equipment being powered by Rio Grande cracked gasoline wherever it is sold than any other brand. And added to these highly significant facts is the happy discovery that although this favorite gasoline of those who drive the most delivers quicker starting, even flowing acceleration, great reserve power, and a maximum of available speed, it costs no more than ordinary gasoline. All these vitally important facts have won for Rio Grande cracked the mighty following of loyal motorists who keep their cars running more smoothly and efficiently. Cracked gasoline will convince you, too, when you give it a trial. So be kind to your motor and your pocketbook as well. On your way to work tomorrow morning, pull in at your Rio Grande dealer's and get police car performance with Rio Grande cracked gasoline. It is our privilege again to present Captain C.B. Horrell, acting night chief of police of the Los Angeles Police Department. Captain Horrell.
1: Although the case we are to hear tonight did not originate in Los Angeles, it was through the watchfulness of local police officers that the criminal was captured and returned to the scene of his conviction. This story is another example of the cooperation between law enforcement agencies in every community, which makes for violation of the law an unprofitable proposition. It is significant, moreover, that every criminal involved in tonight's drama had extensive prison records. The man captured in Los Angeles was not only an habitual criminal, but a fugitive from justice, with a prison sentence outstanding against him. None of the crimes portrayed tonight would have happened had the law been enforced to its fullest extent when each man was originally incarcerated. I shall have more to say on this case at the end of the program.
0: In a murky cafe on the edge of Memphis, Beale Street, the air rank with stale tobacco smoke and the smell of cheap liquor, a tinny piano blared out a popular tune. Shortly after midnight, two youths strolled through the swinging door.
2: Scotch, straight.
3: Right.
4: Same.
3: Right.
2: Another one.
4: You too.
3: All right.
2: Hey, where's Phil?
3: Over there.
2: I see him. Hey, Phil!
5: Yeah.
2: Come here.
5: Just a minute. Well, what is it?
2: Why don't you clean this dump up? It smells bad.
5: Yeah, it might not be a bad idea.
3: You might start here.
4: You keep out of this.
5: You boys are a little drunk. You better go on home.
2: Listen, who's drunk?
5: Well, offhand, I'd say you are.
2: But you don't. Do you?
5: Yes, I do. And what about it?
4: You can't talk that way to my buddy.
5: Just so? Now, look, you punks, get going.
2: Who says to?
5: Come on, Hank. Let's get this over with.
3: Right with you.
6: Get your filthy hands off of me.
5: Okay, boys, we'll do it the rough way.
7: Oh, hey, you can't get away with that. Hit my pal, will you? I'll really...
5: You'll what? Oh. All right, Hank. All right. Hold the door open and heave him out.
7: We'll be back, Rat. With rods.
5: You'll be just as welcome as you are now.
3: You want to call the cops?
5: For them punks now. They're out past their bedtime now. Let's get things live enough. Joe, get busy on them ivories.
2: Okay, Phil.

0: We're back, Phil. Stick around, Charlie. I'll show you how to handle these mugs.
1: Yeah.
2: Yeah, looks like they've got the drop on you, Phil.
1: Yeah, it looks that way.
2: They mean business. I saw Deem outside in the car. They drove up with her.
1: Never mind.
0: I don't like whispering.
1: Huh?
0: It ain't polite, so cut it out.
1: Sure.
0: Hey, you with the piano. Play. I said play!
3: Hey, you might as well tap the till, Bob. We can use it for cigarettes.
0: Get it.
4: I'll get you for this, you rat stump monkey.
3: How's about a dance, Bob?
0: Yeah, why not? Okay, Mug, pick him up and put him down. Come on, put some money in there. Charlie, come on. Hey, keep dancing, you.
3: Come on, let's cram.
5: What's your idea of riding that horn?
6: There's a dumb cop running this way from the corner.
5: Oh, yeah? Where?
6: Right over there. He's fixing to cross.
3: Let him have it, Bob.
5: It's a pleasure.
6: He's getting up. He's going to get his gun.
5: Oh, no, he ain't.
3: Get going, Peg. There's another bull coming around the next corner.

0: Within 5 minutes, the district swarmed with police officers and detectives. Most of the cafe patrons had disappeared. The proprietor, though he had seen the gunman before, was of no assistance. He had no idea as to their identity. More than 12 hours elapsed. Then an anonymous telephone call sent officers speeding to East 116th Street. There they found a man badly wounded, lying in a driveway. He had been dumped from a passing automobile. Taken to Central Station, the wounded man was identified as Bobby Walsh, recently paroled from a reformatory. For weeks, Walsh lingered between life and death. His indictment for the murder of the policeman did not deter his recovery, however, and weeks later he was placed in the murderer's row of the Shelby County Jail. We turn back the calendar now to the night of the raid on the cafe. In a house at 275 Rayburn Boulevard, a man and a woman are talking.
1: I tell you, you gotta give me diamonds tonight.
2: And I tell you for the thousandth time I haven't got them.
1: And what is money you got for them?
2: What money?
1: You sell the diamonds, no?
2: Me sell hot junk? Say, what do you think I am?
1: I think you're a low-life thief. I think you steal from your own mother. And I think you're gonna give me diamonds or money before I go away from here tonight, or I shoot you. Hey! What are you gonna do with that gun? Put it down.
2: Now you listen to me, you flying Dutchman. I'm sick of having you hang around here. First it's that daffy tale about your sister, and now it's diamonds. Now you get this and get it straight. If you ever show your face around here again, I'll blow it off. You get me?
1: Yeah. Yeah, I get you. I give you $8,000 worth of diamonds to keep for me. You say you sell them and give me money. You lie to me. Just like you lie about my sister. You say she's free to go. But always you send men to bring her back here to this house to live and to do the things you make her do. No. She not come back here to live. She come back here to die. Just like you're gonna die tonight. Now.
2: I didn't do it. I didn't do it, I tell you. Keep away from me. I'll shoot you out.
1: Now what you do, huh? Now you got no gun. I got gun, see?
2: Okay, wise guy. You think so? Well, what do you call this? I always keep an extra one handy. Now get going. Stop. Don't come any closer. I told you I'd do it.
1: And I told you I'd do it, too.

0: 3 weeks later, in the belfry of a church on the outskirts of Columbus, Mississippi, the sexton discovered the fleeing man. Frightened at the stranger's presence in the belfry, the sexton notified officers who captured the intruder. He gave a series of names, including that of John Revensky. Sullen and morose, he is returned to Memphis and placed on trial for the murder of May Goodwin.
1: The case of the people of the state of Tennessee, plaintiff versus John Revensky, defendant.
2: The counsel will resume his examination. As you remember, Your Honor, Revensky had just begun his story when we adjourned. I'd like to have him continue from that point.
3: Proceed.
2: Now, John, go ahead with your story.
3: Well, it's just like I say. I come to this country in 1916. Get me a job in Brooklyn. I just came here from Poland.
2: Did you have your sister with you then?
3: No, she came over after. I sent for her.
2: Was she the only family you had?
3: Yeah. Yeah, she was all I have in work.
2: Tell us what happened then.
3: Well, I've been here a couple years. I meet May Goodwin. She was no count woman. She keep a place in Brooklyn. She had other places in Chicago and one out on West Coast, too.
2: Did May Goodwin ever meet or talk with your sister?
3: Yeah, she meet in Brooklyn. We go to party one night. This woman, May Goodwin, was there. She see my sister and she tell her to come see her sometime.
2: And did your sister visit this woman?
3: Oh, yeah, she go see her next day.
2: Then what happened?
3: Oh, I don't know. I don't see my sister again for, well, many weeks. And when I do...
2: Go on.
3: When I do, my sister, she tell me...
2: What did she tell you?
3: Well, pretty hard for me to say, but she tell me she...
2: Yes?
3: Well, she tell me she's woman like May Goodwin. But she cannot leave place where she living.
2: Why not?
3: Because this woman will not let her.
2: You mean that she was being kept prisoner in one of the places run by this Goodwin woman?
3: Yeah.
2: What did you do?
3: Well, I tried to see my sister again, but they tell me she gone to Chicago.
2: Did you go to Chicago?
3: Yeah, I go there, but I cannot find my sister.
2: Did you ever see her again?
3: No. No, I never see her again.
2: Did you ever see May Goodwin again?
3: Oh, yeah, I see her in Chicago. She tell me my sister dead.
2: Was she dead?
3: Yeah. I found out afterward, my sister, she killed herself.
2: What was the attitude of May Goodwin at this time?
3: What's that, please?
2: I mean, how did she act?
3: Oh, she very friendly. She says she's sorry for me and for my sister. And she told me she had a job she wanted me to do for her.
2: What was that job?
3: She wanted me to steal some diamonds for her.
2: Did you do it?
3: Oh, yes.
2: Were you apprehended?
3: What?
2: Arrested for it?
3: Oh, yes. I was sent to prison for it.
2: Did you serve your time?
3: Oh, yes.
2: When did you see this Goodwin woman after that?
3: Well, I went to her to get the money she promised me for the job I done for her.
2: Did you get it?
3: No. She told me she wouldn't give it to me.
2: Then what happened?
3: She laughed at me. She laughed about my sister.
2: Then what did you do?
3: What'd I do? I slapped her face.
2: Did she do anything about that?
3: Yeah, she pulled out a gun, say she shoot me.
2: Why didn't she do that?
3: Well, I hit her again, took gun away from her.
2: And then what happened?
3: She pulled another gun out of dresser drawer and shoot at me twice.
2: Did she hit you?
3: No, she missed me.
2: And what did you do then?
3: I shot her many times. And then, well, then I run away.
2: Your Honor, gentlemen of the jury, that is our defense.
0: The recital of the prisoner was taken with a few grains of salt for the jury, who returned a verdict of murder. The prisoner listened to his sentence with stoical calm and was conveyed to the county jail. Here the threads of our story become interwoven again. Revensky was placed in a cell in Murderer's Row and by a strange coincidence became the cellmate of Bobby Walsh. Unknown to authorities, certain of Walsh's jailers had been allowing him special privileges. Into the midst of this lack of discipline, John Revensky was thrust.
4: Hey, Bobby, here's a friend to see you.
5: Thanks, pal. Oh, hiya, honey.
6: Hi. Well, how are things, kid?
5: Swell. I just about got the job set.
6: Hey, who's the new boyfriend?
5: Revensky, the guy that wrapped up May Goodwin.
6: Oh, yeah, I've heard of him. Well, introduce us, Bobby.
5: Yeah, sure. Hey, Rev. Come here.
7: What do you want?
5: I want you to meet a friend of mine. Peggy, this is John Revensky. As handy a man with a 38 as you'd care to meet.
3: How are you, Peggy?
6: Not bad. You know, I think we can use him, Bobby.
3: What do you mean?
5: You see them bars at the bottom of the door?
3: Yeah. Well, where about them?
5: They look solid, don't they?
3: Yeah, but what's that got to do...
5: Push on one of them.
3: Well, I'll be a son of a gun. How you doing, eh?
5: My girlfriends all wear corsets.
3: Corsets? So what?
5: So hacksaw blades make good corset stays.
3: Yeah, but how do you get them out? I don't understand it.
6: Oh, for the love of Mike, where do you think Bobby's been going when the guard lets him out every night?
3: Oh. Oh, I get it now. Say, that's smart. Say, you got a friend, maybe?
5: Yeah, lay off.
3: Oh, sure, sure. But tell me something. They let you out at night. Why you have to go to all this trouble?
5: Heck, don't let me out of the jail, you dope. Besides, I got a pal who's going with me. You in with us?
3: Me? Oh, sure, why not? What do I got to lose?
5: Okay, let's get busy. Come on, let's sing.
3: Sing?
5: Yeah, gotta cover up the noise the saws make. Get going.
3: You're plenty crazy, but I'll do what you say. What are you gonna sing?
5: Well, let's sing. Oh, if I...

0: Days and nights passed. The day of Walter's trial was drawing near. It was well after midnight on the morning of June 23rd when two deputy sheriffs made their routine round of the cell blocks, perfunctorily peering into the cells. All was quiet. Only the rasping of snores broke the stillness. They reached the heavy door leading from the cell block to the jail office. The turnkey threw back the bolt. The massive door creaked on its hinges. There was a clatter of feet on the iron floor behind them. The deputies whirled to look into the muzzles of two guns.
1: Stick them up and be quick about it.
2: Well, come on, Fisher.
1: Get that turnkey in here. Hey, get the guns, Charlie.
3: I'll get him.
4: Come on, come on. You heard him. Get in there. Come on, get in.
1: Yeah, that'll hold him for a while. Locked up in their own jail.
5: Hey, Bob, we got to have more guns.
1: I'll find him in that cabinet over there.
5: You want to break it over?
1: Yeah, smash it.
5: Okay.
1: Now we'll leave by the window. The outside door's locked. That'll keep anybody else out for a while.
6: Peggy, you got the car?
1: We're taking a taxi from across the street.
0: Police and sheriff's officers started immediately on the trail of the two men, but they had almost an hour's start on the police. John Mullins told the officers...
7: Yes, sir. I'll show him. There was three men climbed out of a window on the hotel side of the building.
8: Which way did they go?
7: Well, they ran across the street and jumped into one of them taxis that parked there.
8: You didn't happen to get the number, did you?
7: Yes, sir. I figured there was something wrong when three men slid down a rope from the jail window, so I watched where they went and I wrote down the number of the car. Here it is, right here.
8: Fine, let me have that.
0: The police rounded up the taxi driver for questioning.
8: Did you pick up three men near the county jail about an hour ago?
9: Yeah, I took them out to Prospect and East 50th Street.
8: Did you see where they came from?
9: No, they just walked up in my cab and told me where they wanted to go to.
8: Well, what did they do when you got to Prospect and 50th?
9: Oh, they got out and got in another car and then they drove off.
8: Who drove?
9: Well, there was a girl in the car. She was driving.
8: Did you get the number of the car they transferred to?
9: Why should I? It wasn't none of my business what they done.
8: All right. That's all.
0: Two weeks pass, and no trace of the fugitives is found. The hunt had begun to lag when two men strolled into the station and asked to see mug pictures of Walsh and his pal. Suspicious, detectives trailed the men to the office of the manager of a suburban bank. They watched the men enter the manager's office, then stationed themselves where they could listen to the conversation.
10: Hey, this joint is going to be stuck up.
11: How do you know?
10: We've seen the layout, and we know the guys is going to do it.
12: Yeah, they're tough monkeys, and they won't stand for no fooling.
11: Well, what's the idea of coming here and telling me?
10: You offer a reward for bank bandits, don't you?
11: Certainly. But the men must be caught in the act.
10: Well, if you're tipped off, you can be prepared.
11: Yeah, where do you come in?
12: We want a grand cash for the tip.
11: Yeah, how do I know you're honest?
12: Don't worry about that, pal. When we tell you who these birds are, you'll know we're on the level.
11: Well, who are they?
8: If you don't mind, I'd like to get in on this.
11: Yeah, who might you be?
8: Oh, almost anybody. But I happen to be Detective Captain Costello. And this is Officer Murphy. We've been listening to these two birds making your proposition, and we'd like to learn a little more about it.
12: You ain't got nothing on us.
8: Well, nobody said we had. But we're going to find out who these boys are who are going to stick up this bank.
10: What makes you think we're going to spill?
8: Because I don't think you'd like jail any better than the next fellow.
10: We ain't done nothing to get in jail for.
8: Maybe you don't call this deal extortion, but I do. You don't remember me, do you? I'm the man that okayed your request to look at mug pictures of Walsh and his friend Charlie. Now, unless you want to go down to headquarters and tell it there, you'll start spilling here.
10: Okay. We'll slip you the dope.
8: Get started.
10: Well, we happen to know that them two monkeys are living out on Quinn Street, and we know they're going to stick up this joint. We've seen the layout of the place, and we know just when they'll do the job.
8: Where is this place?
10: It's the third house from the corner on the left-hand side.
8: Who else lives there?
10: An ex-syndic rents the joint. Walsh and his buddy hang out with him.
8: Ex-detective, huh? Who is he?
10: I only know his first name. They call him Art. He's under indictment for something or other. He's a tough boy, too. You'd better be ready for anything.
8: Don't worry, we will. Say, Tim, take these birds down and hold them for a while. We don't want them tipping that gang off.
13: Okay, Chief.
0: A few minutes after 9 o'clock, Costello and a group of officers slip quietly up to the house on Gwynn Street and surround the place. So silent is their approach that they swoop down on a man sitting on the porch, and before he's aware of their presence, the ex-detective is captured.
8: Tim, get a couple of the boys to take over on this bird. You and Bowles come with me.
10: Yes, sir. Come on, you.
8: Hey, sounds like the boys are having a late supper.
10: Yeah, sounds that way.
8: Shh. Listen.
2: And remember, Charlie, we ain't gonna be taken alive.
8: That's Walsh.
10: Yeah.
3: Yeah, it goes for me, too. We're up for murder now. We might as well make a good job of it.
8: Come on, let's take him.
10: Hey,
6: one move for me to the you birds and we'll blast you.
1: Take it easy. Take it easy, fellas. We ain't gonna get funny.
8: Make a grab for those guns and we start shooting, Walsh.
1: Yeah, yeah.
8: Gather them up, Burp.
10: Okay, Chief.
8: Now stick out your mitts, boys. Go get them, Bowles. Put the cuffs on them.
1: Get away from me, copper.
8: Nice work, Bowles. He won't get tough so quick next time. Well, what are you standing there for, Charlie? Get a move on. Or do you want a smack in the jaw, too?
13: No, no, I'll go.
8: Where's Ravensky?
13: How do I know? Why don't you ask Bob?
8: Come on, Walsh. Where's Ravensky?
1: You'll never get him, cop. He's headed for the West Coast.
8: You think we won't, huh? That shows how little you know about police methods. Well, come on, boys. Load him in the car and let's get back.
0: Our scene shifts to Los Angeles. Months have elapsed. In the central station in Wilmington, Patrolman Barber is discussing the prospects of the night with his partner. Outside, the fog swirls in thick eddies around the street lamps. Motor cars pass less and less frequently. Wilmington sinks into fog-shrouded drowsiness as the two officers prepare to go on duty.
14: Well, anything new for the night, Smitty?
15: No, things have been pretty quiet all day, according to these reports.
14: Oh, say, by the way, have you seen my little black book?
15: Not since last night. Why?
14: Oh, I wanted to check over some of the boys.
15: Always looking for excitement, aren't you?
14: What's exciting about taking some of these crooks that drift in here, huh?
15: Boy, I'm telling you, you're going to wade into some bird someday who will really scramble you.
14: I haven't seen one yet. As a matter of fact, I've never seen one of those monkeys who won't run if he thinks he's in a tight spot.
15: Well, if I see any of them, I'll take them. But I'm not going to waste any time looking for them.
14: Well, there's one fellow I've been looking for a long time now.
15: You mean, Ravensky?
14: Yep. I'm going to see that mug of his someday.
15: Well, how come you're so bent on getting him?
14: Oh, I'm no more anxious to get him than I am any of the others, but I've got that picture of him fixed in my mind, and I'd like to get rid of it.
15: You worry too much. Come on, let's get on the job.
14: Okay. Oh, say, what time is it, huh?
15: 5 to 12.
14: Well, we still got 5 minutes.
15: Well, give it to the city. Come on.
14: Look at that fog.
15: Have a hard time catching crooks in this stuff.
14: Well, never can tell what'll happen on a night like this, huh?
15: Remember that time that we had to answer that call about the man beating up that woman?
14: Yeah. The fog was so thick they couldn't see me standing on the corner waiting for the wagon.
15: Boy, that was a walk, bringing that guy in.
14: Yeah, I'll see. Hey, wait a minute. I saw something move back in that store.
15: Yeah? Let's take a look.
14: You see? Right back there. Why, there's somebody getting into that cash register.
15: Say, you're right. Now, look. You go around the back, and I'll try the front door. If he starts out here, I'll get him. If he runs out the back way, why, you let him have it.
14: Okay, I'll whistle when I get around there.
16: Hey, Barber, he's coming out the front.
14: Hey, where'd he go, huh?
16: Hold it. Hey, stop. There he goes around the corner. He went right through that glass door when you blew that whistle.
14: There he is. Let him have it.
16: Hey, stop there.
14: Get in on this, will you?
16: You got him.
14: No, didn't he? Still running.
16: Get away from me with that thing. I don't want to get shot.
14: Ah, you're not going to get hit. Here goes. Pat, stop him. Come on.
17: Don't shoot anymore. Don't shoot. You've got me. Got me back.
14: Yeah, where you hit, guy?
17: Oh.
14: Hey, Smith. Shine your flashlight down here.
15: Okay. How's that?
14: Jumping catfish. It's Ravensky.
0: How proudly many a motorist declares he has gotten 50 or 75,000 miles out of his car. We enjoy the same pride in checking the speedometers of police cars, fire engines, ambulances, and other emergency cars throughout the state of California, and finding that last year these cars drove 55 million miles, powered exclusively by Rio Grande cracked gasoline. And indications are that these official cars will beat that noteworthy record this year. Join the parade of satisfied motorists who demand and get police car performance with Rio Grande cracked gasoline. Turn in at the nearest Rio Grande station tomorrow morning, and while there, ask the attendant what we mean by Sinclairize for safety. He'll tell you that Sinclair Motor Oils have what it takes in this modern day of high-speed motors? That even though the weatherman goes crazy with the heat and you push your motor to the extremity of great speeds, this smoother, tougher lubricant will not break down. The patented Sinclair process takes care of that by completely removing these two notorious robbers of engine efficiency, petroleum jelly and wax. Follow the trusted example of 52 railway systems, 150 major airlines, airports, and airplane manufacturers, great fleets of ships that sail the seven seas, and millions of motorists in 45 nations of the world. Have your Rio Grande dealer give you a refill of Sinclair Opaline, the finer lubricant that is as smooth as it's tough, but it's only 25 cents a quart in tamper-proof cans. Give your automobile police car performance with Rio Grande cracked gasoline, and Sinclairize for safety with the worldwide favorite Sinclair Motor Oils. And now, Captain Horrell.
18: Rovinsky was removed to the hospital and later positively identified as the man sought by Memphis authorities. Through the accurate records kept by police departments in the cities affected, there was no trouble in establishing the prisoner as the wanted man. Rovinsky was returned to Tennessee to pay for his crime.
0: Thank you, Captain Horrell.

Los Angeles police calling all cars. Attention all cars. A cancellation of broadcast 199 regarding an escaped criminal. Suspect in this case is now in custody. That's all. Rosenquist.

0: We had a party last night. It's one of the places in a worse shape. You know how it is. You leave things overnight, takes twice as long to put them right. A bit like forgetting to watch your weight. Still, I watch mine every morning with the Kellogg's Special K breakfast. 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

0: Broadway. It's the glittering center of a glittering universe that's propped against the shadows, and its desolation. A gaudy ruin with a lie in its teeth. And the lie is in gorgeous technicolor, and the screaming of trumpets and the dancing on the streets. And there's silence, too. So still, so empty, you can hear a teardrop. Whatever it is, it's Broadway. My beat. After midnight, Broadway is a place that pulls up stakes. 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Bartenders sweep up the sawdust and a few drunken clowns. 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
1: Hi, mister. Try the Palace of Fun.
0: And you keep walking. And then a voice calls your name.
2: Hey, Danny! Wait a minute, Danny! Danny!
0: And it's the voice of Maxie Stern, manager of the most colossal, most stupendous, most nothing movie crib on Broadway.
2: Danny, come quick, huh? Real quick.
0: Hi, Maxie.
2: Hi, Danny. Come quick, please, huh?
0: Well, what's the matter? Somebody doesn't like the picture?
2: Worse than that. He's sitting in a loge and he won't go home, and the picture is long since over.
0: Well, maybe he's waiting for the prices to change.
2: I don't think so, Danny.
0: No?
2: No, I think the gentleman who was occupying my loge is dead.
0: Come quick, huh, Maxie?
2: Yeah. The way we discovered him, Danny, is one of my charwomen who sweeps out the dump, the theater, was sweeping out the loges. This gentleman, she can't politely budge, so she calls a private.
0: Huh?
2: Anasha, who's at the bottom of the rung of success. The private calls a corporal. The corporal calls... Oh, nuts. Finally, it gets to the head usher, and he calls me. And I verify their opinion that the loge seat is dead. But this I have to have official, so I called you.
0: Where is he?
2: Up these Persian carpeted stairs, Danny. $30 a square yard. Wait, Danny. Danny, I'm out of breath.
0: Where is he?
2: In here. Through this Renaissance door that opens out onto a luxurious loge.
3: Hi, Danny. I'm glad Maxie found you.
2: Danny, I took the liberty of first calling our house doctor, Dr. Jeffrey Connor, the house doctor.
0: Well, it's all right, Maxie. Why are you glad Maxie found me, Doc?
3: Because this man's been poisoned.
0: Oh?
3: Dilated pupils, tinge of blue on his lips, all the usual symptoms.
0: Suicide, maybe?
3: Maybe, but I hardly think so. People don't take poison and go to a movie. Not this poison. The pain is excruciating.
0: How long has he been dead?
3: I'd say an hour, maybe two.
0: Well, he must have cried out. He must have
2: the
0: made...
2: The picture's hilarious, rib-tickling. It's a comedy, Danny. Maybe the other schmoes in the loge thought he was laughing. Some people laugh in such a way, you know.
0: Yeah. Let's see who he is. Wallet, name stamped in gold. Sherman Gates. Cigarettes. Hotel key. Carnegie Hotel.
2: And his umbrella, Danny. Lying wet on the carpet. A man commits suicide in the loge, Danny?
0: Suicide or murder? I had to know which. So I had a call to make. The Carnegie Hotel on 2nd Avenue was an institution that had never received an endowment, but its educational possibilities were infinite. The signs walking up the steps from the street made you know that. You could hold a seance with Madame Astarte, 7th Daughter of the Moon. You could buy magic tricks from Professor Novotny. When that was over, you could buy a Swedish massage from a brother and sister team. At the top of the steps was a man seated behind a cage. He was looking down at a glossy magazine. I looked down at him. He kept looking, and I kept looking. I got tired first, so I rang the bell on his desk.
4: I heard you when you hit the third step coming upstairs. That's a loose one.
0: Then why don't you pay attention to me?
4: Paying attention to something else right now, Mac. You want to see?
0: See what?
4: This magazine. Get it every month. Here, look. Picture of Phyllis in again this month, wearing a hat. First time I ever saw her wearing a hat. Last month it was stocking. Cute, huh?
0: All I want is some information.
4: About Phyllis? Oh, I can't do that. I wish you could. But we can both dream, can't we?
0: Information about a guest, Sherman Gates.
4: You got the information. He was a guest.
0: He's dead.
4: People die. Say, who are you that wants to know what you want to know?
0: I'm Danny Clover, police.
4: Oh, so I'm Lee Crandall, clerk. So?
0: So what about Sherman Gates?
4: He was a guest who guested at room 12 down the hall. He made a couple phone calls early in the day through my switchboard. Went out, didn't come back.
0: Mm-hmm.
4: Putting two and two together, I'd say the latter was because he's dead. Am I helping?
0: What about the two phone calls?
4: I'm being a citizen like all get out. I got them right here. Right here someplace. Yeah, here they are.
0: Thanks. Don't mind if I use your phone, citizen. I know you don't.
4: Not for a dime, I don't.
5: Sergeant Tartaglia speaking.
0: Danny Clover, I want you to check two phone numbers for me, Tartaglia. Here are the numbers. Give me the names and addresses to go with them.
5: Yeah, Danny.
0: Plaza 7, 9970. And Regent 4, 1098. You got that?
6: Yeah, I got it.
0: Good, I'll call you back. Here's your dime.
4: Thanks. Now I guess you want to look at Mr. Gates' room, huh?
0: Yeah, I want to do that.
4: When you're finished, I got something to show you.
0: More art studies of Phyllis?
4: Uh-uh. Broken down dentist once left a stack of National Geographics here. Maybe a guy like you gets his kicks from stuff like that.
0: It made him happy to say that, and he was being a good citizen, so I let him be happy. The room of Sherman Gates, guest, deceased, revealed a bed and a table, beat up, broken down. Not much else. Mr. Gates' other suit and a change of underwear. I leafed through the National Geographics to give Tartaglia time to check on the phone numbers. I learned little-known facts about the Pygmy people of Mozambique, then called headquarters. Two phone numbers. One listed to Irene Vincent in the East 60s. The other, a photographer's shop on 10th Avenue. It was midnight, and neither place answered to my call, so I waited till the next morning. Called in person.
7: Something I can do for you?
0: Yeah, there is. I want to ask you a few questions.
7: Oh, good. About a camera? This one takes wonderful pictures of the whole family.
0: I don't have a family. Questions about a photographer.
7: Oh. Well, we've got some wonderful brochures here. The tricks of all great photographers. Ouija, Lou Jacobs, Jr., Steichen...
0: Not about them. About Sherman Gates.
7: Gates. Don't know him. If he were a photographer of note, I'm sure I'd know him.
0: This photographer was also a customer. Try that.
7: Gates, huh?
0: Gates. Sherman Gates.
7: Sherman Gates.
0: I'll give you a big fat clue. He called you yesterday.
7: Gates.
0: Maybe I ought to rack your brain for you.
7: Gates, of course. He called me yesterday.
0: Maybe you'll have a better memory if I tell you I'm from the police, Mr.
7: Quimby. Junius Quimby. There's nothing wrong with my memory. I just told you, Mr. Gates called me yesterday afternoon.
0: What did he call about?
7: About the usual thing.
0: Like?
7: Were his pictures ready?
0: And were they?
7: No.
0: What did you tell him?
7: I told him no.
0: I mean, when did you say his pictures would be ready?
7: Today, this morning.
0: Now?
7: Now.
0: Get them. I'm calling for them.
7: It's irregular, you know.
0: I know. Get them.
7: Why does Mr. Gates call for them himself?
0: He's dead. Now get them.
7: Of course, they're right here. In this drawer. Here they are. In this envelope.
0: Yeah, thanks. What do you know? Cats. Pictures of cats.
7: Aren't they lifelike? So real. Here, pussy, pussy, pussy.
0: I'd never heard a man say that to a picture of a cat before, so I tiptoed out, pointed myself to East 60th Street, and took off. Irene Vincent's apartment house was fashionable. It had a fashionable doorman accoutred in dawn pink, standing under a fashionable moss-green canopy. And his fashionable eyes were the color of dead fish as he took my name, my occupation, my sex. Took them over to a lavender phone, spoke them in a shocked voice, arranged me in an elevator, pushed a button, and washed his hands of me on the 10th floor. I lit a cigarette and saw Irene Vincent waiting for me in her doorway. She didn't leave much breath for smoking.
8: Come in, Danny Clover.
0: Yeah, thanks.
8: He is frightful, isn't he?
0: Who?
8: The doorman. I hate snobs, don't you, Danny?
0: If you say so.
8: You hate snobs? Then why are you calling on me?
0: Man named Sherman Gates. You know him?
8: If you say so.
0: He called you yesterday from the Carnegie Hotel.
8: So he did.
0: He died last night in a movie.
8: So he did. I read it in the paper. They say it might be suicide.
0: What do you say, Miss Vincent?
8: Oh, I don't think so. Sherman wouldn't commit suicide, not that way.
0: Tell me about Sherman, Miss Vincent.
8: Oh, Sherman was 100%, Danny. All boy, all star. High school track, B-club cheerleader, a devil with the girls. I was in love with Sherman once, 100%.
0: When was that?
8: Too long ago, when I was a little girl in Iowa. When little girls fell in love with little boys like Sherman.
0: And he called you yesterday? Why?
8: He wanted a date. The flame was flickering, he said. That's the way Sherman talked.
0: You gave him the date?
8: Of course. It flatters a girl, Danny, when an old love comes out of Iowa and asks for a date.
0: Where'd you go? What did you do?
8: In detail.
0: Mm-hmm.
8: In detail, we went to Gino's, had a few drinks. left Gino's, had an argument. Oh, that should interest you, Danny.
0: It does.
8: Well, it was about a cat. A cat rubbed itself against the leg of Sherman's tuxedo, and Sherman kicked the cat in the face. So we argued.
0: And?
8: So I took a cab home, threw my umbrella in the tub to dry off, took my clothes off, got into...
6: Oh, Irene, the drinks are ready. Well, haven't you finished with the police, my dear?
8: Oh, I think so, Joseph. Danny, this is my fiancé, Joseph Dorcas. Danny Clover.
6: How do you do?
0: Mr. Dorcas,
6: I... Please dropping, Mr. Clover. You'll want to know if I knew of Irene's going out with Sherman Gates.
0: Oh, I hadn't thought of it, but it'll do.
6: I knew about it, Mr. Clover. Irene has full personal freedom until we're married. You've read of our marriage?
0: I'm afraid not.
6: It's been in all the columns. A winter romance, they call it. That is, my part of it. Nice phrase, isn't it?
8: I told you, Joseph, they're only little dogs barking. You mustn't let them hurt you.
6: You see why I love her, Mr. Clover. And in 2 weeks, she'll be mine. And then, Irene, no more jaunts to Iowa to see your mother. No more evenings with callow youths like this Gates fellow. No more.
8: Shh, darling. You're embarrassing Danny Clover.
0: They clinched. And I got out of there. I checked in at headquarters, grabbed a cup of coffee, and then went back to a man named Quimby, who had pictures of cats for a dead man who hated cats.
9: Oh, I see you're back.
0: You remember me, huh?
9: Of course. You said you were a policeman. You told me that this morning.
0: Right. I'm a policeman, and I'm still working. I got some new questions to ask you, Mr. Quimby.
9: Please ask them in a hurry. I got some pictures in the tank.
0: And this won't take long. Those pictures you gave me this morning.
9: Mr. Gates' pictures?
0: Those. Are you sure they were the pictures he left to be developed?
9: Am I sure? What do you mean, am I sure?
0: I mean, are you sure?
9: Of course I am. Now, if you'll pardon me.
0: One more thing.
9: Please, those pictures in the tank, they'll spoil.
0: All right, but hurry up back.
9: I'll only be a minute. Just look around. Browse.
0: Quimby, what happened? He tried. He really did try to tell me what happened, but he couldn't. He'd never be able to. I hurried over to the open door which led to the alley. Empty. The sound of a car starting off, a car driven by a killer, suddenly made the whole place empty. Empty except for one thing. One single and shining fact. The dead man in the loge wasn't a suicide. He'd been murdered. Now he had company.
10: 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A whale of a Christmas present for a few moments' brain scratching. Could be there's $54,000 in the Sing It Again jackpot now. $25,000 of it in cold hard cash, and the rest in wonderful prizes. Sing It Again is heard for a full hour every Saturday night on most of the same CBS stations.
0: In the afternoon, Broadway is a place of regret. It's the interval between the furtive lunch hour and quitting time, the longest 5 hours in the world, and it happens 5 days a week. It's also the time to dust the coconut husks at papaya stands, to dodge the cloak and suitor for whom nothing exists except the clothing rack he's pushing, and it's a time for window shopping. For me, it was a time for homework, and headquarters is where I study. There's a sergeant there who helps me. His name is Tartaglia, and he tries real hard, or as he puts it,
11: I try real hard, Danny.
0: I know you do, Tartaglia. So tell me what you found on Junius Quimby.
11: Oh, that little photographer was a naughty boy, Danny. With a record. Not a long one, but naughty.
0: Pictures, huh? Photographs.
11: Pictures, Danny. Photographs.
0: That all?
11: Yeah. Oh, wait a minute. I almost forgot, Danny. There's a guy outside to see you. Joseph Dorcas says he's the fiancé of one Miss Irene Vincent. Says
0: well, show him in, Tartaglia.
11: Yeah. Go right in, Mr. Dorcas.
6: Thank you. Hello, Mr. Clover. I hope you're not too busy to see me.
0: Oh, not at all. Sit down, Mr. Dorcas.
6: Thank you. Mr. Clover, I'll come right to the point. I'm a very rich man.
0: I'm happy for you, Mr. Dorcas.
6: It's a fact that doesn't need a comment, Mr. Clover. I only tell you that because, well, you should know it. I'm in a position to buy off any trouble that Irene may be in.
0: Your fiancée's in trouble?
6: Yes. She just came back from a vacation with her mother in Iowa. And since she's back, she's being blackmailed.
0: Uh-huh. That'd fit. I don't know how exactly, but it would fit.
6: I can't guess what you have in mind, but I think I can help you.
0: Well, frankly, Mr. Dorcas, I could use a little help. What have you got to offer?
6: Some pertinent facts.
0: Good. What are they?
6: Well, the day before yesterday, a man called her. Said he had some information that he was going to take to me.
0: Mm-hmm.
6: He was going to take it to me unless Irene paid him $20,000.
0: What kind of information?
6: Mr. Clover, Irene swears to me she doesn't know. She got a phone call from a man. The man set up a meeting place, but the man never showed up.
0: Go on.
6: Yesterday, the same thing. Another phone call. Another man. And this man didn't show up either.
0: What else?
6: About an hour ago, one more phone call. Still another voice. This time, the man told Irene to meet him at 1 o'clock tomorrow morning at the 23rd Street docks, Hudson River.
0: Was that all he said?
6: No, no. He mentioned the names of Junius Quimby and Sherman Gates.
0: Oh?
6: He told Irene that what happened to them would happen to her if she didn't appear with the money. Does that suggest anything to you, Mr. Clover?
0: Yeah, it does. It suggests this third caller is our killer. He's got some piece of information to blackmail your fiancé. Some piece of information that belonged to three men. Mm. Now it belongs to only one, the killer.
6: Well, what shall we do, Mr. Clover?
0: We'll do this. Tell Irene to get the money and meet the man.
6: Yes, but
0: don't worry, I'll be there. Tell her I'll be in the doorway at the port agent's shack. Tell her to walk past me so I'll know she's there. But above all, tell her not to talk to me. You got that?
6: Of course, Mr. Clover. I have it exactly.
0: At midnight, the 23rd Street dock is an island torn out of limbo. The mist, the vapors rising out of the dark river, the sob of distant turbines, the almost silent hiss of the sea. It's all there. And you stand in dark space at the edge of a universe and wait and hope you're doing the right thing. Across oil-black water, you watch an electric sign in New Jersey arrange itself in numerals of time. And then a sound brings you back. It's a simple sound, the sound of a woman's heels on wood. So you're back, and you remember why you're there.
8: Danny Clover, are you there?
0: I told you, don't talk to me. Keep walking.
8: But I'm frightened, Danny Clover, 100% frightened.
0: If he sees you talking to anyone, he might kill you, like he killed the others.
8: Yes, Danny.
0: And remember, talk to him as if you were alone. No outcry, no hysterics, nothing. Understand? Now, keep walking.
8: Yes, Danny Clover. Here goes a pretty girl.

0: at the door.
1: It's him, Danny! It's him! Get him! Get him!
2: You fool! I told you not to yell!
1: He got away, didn't he, Danny?
2: Yeah. Why did you cry out? Why?
1: Because I'm a girl, and girls are unstable.
2: Yeah.
1: Are you hurt, Danny? Did he shoot you?
2: No.
1: But there's blood on the ground. See, Danny Clover?
3: Danny Clover saw the blood on the ground. Danny Clover put an idiot named Irene in a cab. Danny Clover went back to headquarters. By 2 o'clock, the orders were out for every drugstore, every hospital, every doctor to be on the lookout for a wounded man. Then Danny Clover curled up in his swivel chair and fell asleep.
4: Are you decent, Danny?
2: Oh, of course I'm decent. What are you talking about?
4: There's a lady out here to see you, Danny, from the Salvation Army, with a drum and a cymbal and a tambourine.
2: What?
4: Yeah, she says she knows you, has something important to tell you.
2: Well, show her in, Sergeant. Show her in.
4: Yeah. Go right in, miss. Ma'am.
5: Thank you. Good morning, Danny. Oh, it's a glorious, glorious morning, isn't it?
2: Glorious, Opal. How are you?
5: Glorious.
2: Why don't you put the drum down? I'll take me a help, Opal.
4: Oh, sure, sure. Allow me, Miss Opal.
5: Thank you.
2: The Tagley said you had something important to tell me.
5: Well, it may be. I don't know. It just may be important, and then again, it may not. Strange the way things are one way or another, isn't it, Danny?
2: Tell me anyway, Opal.
5: Well, last night at the mission, it was my tour of duty. You know, helping the poor wandering souls.
2: What happened at the mission, Opal?
5: Well, about 3 o'clock in the morning, this man came in with a terrible wound in his shoulder. Oh, a terrible wound. I dressed...
2: Where is he now?
5: Well, back at his hotel, I suppose. The Carnegie Hotel. You see, Mr. Crandall's one of our steadies. But, Danny, where are you going?

0: aren't you?
1: Yeah, citizen. It's me.
0: Come to tell me I'm not much of a citizen no more, huh?
1: A real bad one. A wounded one, too. Your shoulder hurt?
0: Some. If I make an effort, it'll still operate.
1: Don't try. I'm booking you. We'll take fine care of your shoulder.
0: I missed everything, didn't I? Missed it all up. Amateurs oughtn't to play that game. It makes them gun happy.
1: Uh-huh.
0: Yeah. I turned all of Phyllis's pictures to the wall. She isn't proud of me. She looks sad. Even the one in stockings.
1: Tough. You ready?
0: Sure. Can I figure on how long a rap is?
1: Figure on all the time there is left in the world, so you won't...

0: Even the one in stockings.
1: Tough. You ready?
0: Sure. Can I figure on how long a rap is?
1: Figure on all the time there is left in the world, so you won't be disappointed. After all, you killed two men.
0: Killed two men? What are you talking about?
1: Sherman Gates, one man. Junius Quimby, one man.
0: Wait a minute.
1: Two men.
0: Wait a minute. You're talking too fast. Words are going by me. I think I hear, but I don't know what they mean.
1: Let's go, Lee.
0: I'm telling you, all I did was try a blackmail stunt. I lost it, that's all.
1: You're talking for the record now, Lee.
0: Sure I am, and this is a record. A letter comes for guest Sherman Gates after he's deceased. I open it, pictures in it, blackmail pictures to a guy with brains. More brains than me.
1: So you called Irene Vincent?
0: Sure, her picture's been all over the paper on account of her marrying that millionaire. Sure I called her.
1: Where are the pictures?
0: Right in my back pocket. They never left there.
1: I'll take them.
0: Well, here.
1: Thanks.
0: You can't book me for murder. You can't...
1: Here's a dime, citizen. I gotta call headquarters. We're going for a ride. You, me, and the pictures.
2: You sent for me, Danny? I was just on my way to home. I phoned Mrs. Tartaglia.
1: It's a little early, isn't it, Sergeant?
2: Well, what with the rain and all, by the time I get through the traffic... Well,
1: take off that slicker and stick around a while. I want you to look at a picture.
2: Okay, Danny. Well, where's the picture, huh, Danny?
1: Here. What do you see, Tartaglia?
2: Well, I see a gorgeous dame in a swimming suit by the name Irene Vincent. I see a guy also in a swimming suit by the name Sherman Gates, deceased. And they're leaning up against the new Nash. Looks like the 1950 model. Did I see everything, Danny?
1: Where are they?
2: To me, it looks like Miami. I've never been to Miami, but to me, it looks like Miami. Palm trees, ocean, swimming suits.
1: Yeah. Neat piece of blackmail.
2: This is to blackmail? To be in Miami in the winter?
1: You can go home now, Tartaglia.
2: Oh, thanks, Danny, thanks. It's because of the rain I'm leaving now.
1: What do you got there?
2: The umbrella?
1: Umbrella?
2: Yeah, sure. An umbrella, Danny. It's raining outside. Cat and dog.
1: Umbrella. Go home, Tartaglia, and tell Mrs. Tartaglia today you did real good.
3: I want to apologize for Irene's not being here, Mr. Clover.
1: Oh, that's okay. You're here.
3: After all, Irene and I are engaged, and the fact that you found me in her apartment shouldn't cause you to lift an eyebrow.
1: Well, not the merest wisp of an eyebrow. Maybe you'll react, Mr. Dorcas. I know why Irene was being blackmailed.
3: Good for you. So you found the blackmailer. You understand, whatever Irene did before we're married doesn't concern me.
1: Oh?
3: That was a part of her life that I didn't belong in. It was hers under whatever circumstance she wanted.
1: What if it happened 3 weeks ago?
3: Oh, impossible.
1: Look at this picture, Mr. Dorcas. Does it tweak you?
3: Irene, come in here.
1: Well, you mean you've been out clavering me. Irene's been listening all the time. My.
3: I don't like to subject my fiancée to the police. Now, come here, Irene.
4: Yes, what is it?
1: A picture. I want you to look at it.
3: Were you in Iowa 3 weeks ago, Irene?
4: I told you I was, dear. That means I was.
1: Irene, you're not looking at the picture.
4: I'm looking. It was taken 3 years ago in Miami before I met Mr. Dorcas.
3: You're lying, dear.
1: You're doing just that, Irene. They didn't have 1950 cars 3 years ago. They had them just about 3 weeks ago.
3: Irene.
4: So I went to Miami. So what? So what if I did?
1: Irene, tell us. Tell us what happened the night Sherman Gates died.
4: I've already done that, 100%.
1: The part after you left him. Do it again.
4: All right, I will. I came home in a cab, undressed, went to bed. Happy?
1: The part about the umbrella. What did you do with it?
4: Threw it in the bathtub. Happy?
1: Yeah, but you're not. A guy comes to call for you, to take you out for an evening. He brings an umbrella, like a 100% gentleman. I know, because it was found with his dead body.
4: Poor him. So?
1: So you carried an umbrella, too. When a gentleman carries an umbrella on a date, a girl never does. But you did. You know why, too.
4: Throw him out of here, dear.
3: No, I don't want to do that.
1: Because you knew you were coming home alone, Irene. So you poisoned his drink and left him. That took care of blackmailer number one.
3: You mean Irene killed someone else?
1: Did you, Irene?
4: You're both crazy.
1: You killed Quimby, too. The nasty little photographer who developed a few extra blackmail pictures for himself and wanted in on the blackmail.
3: Poor Irene.
4: You're crazy.
1: But still another man got in on the blackmail. A hotel clerk who opened Sherman Gates' mail and figured you'd been cheating almost up to the altar.
4: Don't listen to him. Don't listen
1: to
4: him.
1: So you dreamed up a story, Irene, and told it to Mr. Dorcas here. A story that made the hotel clerk look like he murdered the other two. He didn't. You did.
3: Irene.

0: Irene, put down that gun.
1: Get out of the way. I'll kill him.
0: Irene, don't. Irene.
2: You fool. You stupid little fool. I'll take that gun.
1: I'll kill
2: I said,
1: you.
2: Give me that gun. That's better.
0: Irene,
3: She looked at him, then fell suddenly to the floor, took Dorcas's head in her arms and swayed back and forth, back and forth. Her eyes filled with the terrible fright you sometimes see in a child. And it was hard to believe she was a murderer. But you knew better, so you called headquarters. And they sent an ambulance and a couple of burly cops. She was 100% with them, so they gave her the best seat in the paddy wagon.

Broadway looks clean. It's been washed by the rain. It smells good, and everything looks sharp. Sharp like a knife at your heart. And you walk against it, and it plunges deeper and deeper and deeper. And finally, there's no pain. It's Broadway, the gaudiest, the most violent, the lonesomest mile in the world.

Broadway's My Beat stars Larry Thor as Detective Danny Clover and is written by Morton Fine and David Friedkin. The musical score was composed by Alexander Courage and conducted by Wilbur Hatch, and the program was produced and directed by Elliot Lewis. The cast tonight included Charles Calvert, Joe Forte, Paul Duboff, Junius Matthews, Mary Jane Croft, Herbert Rawlinson, and Joyce McCluskey. One step to curing a disease is recognizing it and treating it. Hate is a disease. It's recognized as such by patriotic citizens who refuse to spread the doctrine of hate by speaking against a fellow American because of his race, color, or religious creed. The treatment to cure the disease of hate is to accept or reject people on their individual worth and to speak up wherever you are against prejudice and for understanding. Stay tuned now for Sing It Again, which follows immediately over most of these same CBS stations. This is CBS, where you find Broadway is My Beat every Saturday night, the Columbia Broadcasting System.

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6: It's 2 o'clock in the afternoon, shortly after the close of our last episode. As in Criminal Court Building, in the oak-paneled grand jury room, Miss Tony Fassina tells the truth about Kate Beekman's role in the murder of Gordy Webber. Meanwhile, in another part of the city, Perry Mason goes to a huge insurance agency, speaks briefly to the receptionist, and now...
7: It's one of these little rooms, Chief.
8: Yeah. Oh, him. Ah, with his name on the door, Francis Riley.
7: Well,
9: I'm sorry, Mr. Chapman. I won't even talk about selling you coverage until you let me explain.
8: Listen to Mr. Riley.
7: Well...
9: Mr. Chapman, I could make your insurance dollar go twice as far. I'll be glad to explain it to your executive board. Oh, no, sir, not before Friday. Good. I'll be there at 10 o'clock sharp.
8: You think he has time to see us, Dillon?
7: He's awfully busy.
8: Yes.
9: Mr. Mason, Miss Street.
7: Hello,
9: come in.
7: Francis.
8: Well, Francis, how are you?
9: Gee, it's good to see you. I thought you were never coming to see me. Oh, excuse me, sit down.
8: Thank you.
7: Thank you.
8: Well, it's fine.
7: How's it going, Francis?
9: How's it going? How much time do you have, Miss Street?
7: Why?
9: Because it'll take a long time to tell you just how swell it's going.
7: I can see you've got a private office.
9: Sure, private office, money in the bank. Well, not much, but some. My mother doesn't have to work anymore.
8: How is she, Francis?
9: Swell. Here's her picture.
8: Well, she looks well.
7: And who is the young lady in the other frame?
9: Well, she's a girl I'm kind of going with. Well, more than just going with. We're engaged.
7: She's very pretty.
9: Thanks, Miss Street. I think so. Mom likes her.
7: And you?
9: Oh, I like her a lot. We're going to be married next year. If everything keeps going okay. Did you speak to my boss, Mr. Mason?
8: Yes, some time ago. You're selling a lot of insurance.
9: Yeah. Kind of funny, huh? Last year I was mixed up with a syndicate, facing a jail sentence. I'm a different guy, Mr. Mason. I can walk down the street and look people in the face.
8: You remember what we said the last time I saw you, Francis?
9: Sure. When you got me off on probation, got me the job. I remember.
8: What was it?
9: Well, I tried to say thank you. You stopped me. You said I was willing to do what I could to earn a second chance.
8: Yes.
9: I was ready to help all I could in spite of what they...
8: Oh, you go ahead and say it. You would have helped break the syndicate in spite of the threats they made to harm your mother if you talked.
9: Yes, sir. I'm glad I didn't have to, Mr. Mason.
8: But you would have?
9: Yes, sir. I'd be lying if I said I wanted to. What makes you ask me, Mr. Mason?
8: You ever hear of Gordon Webber?
9: Webber? Webber, he got killed. You're the lawyer for the girl who killed him.
7: Oh, the district attorney thinks she killed Webber.
9: Yeah, I read what he said.
8: Well, the DA is meeting with the grand jury now, Francis. He wants Kate Beekman indicted for murder in the first degree. She's innocent.
9: Then how come Mr. Rapp says she murdered Webber?
8: He has evidence and... Well, we won't go into that now. Here's where you come in.
9: Me?
8: District Attorney Apt is sharp. He would not go to the grand jury if he didn't have a strong case. Follow me?
9: Yes, sir.
8: Now, Mr. Apt has taken great pains to keep me from learning just what evidence he has.
9: Why?
7: Because Mr. Apt wants to beat Mr. Mason in court.
9: I still don't see what this has got to do with me, Mr. Mason.
8: Well, I'm coming to that. Francis, I can't set a defense without knowing the case against Kate Beekman.
9: No, sir. I guess you'll have to wait until...
7: Mr. Mason isn't going to wait, Francis.
9: But what can you do?
8: Learn who did kill Webber.
9: Oh.
8: Now, you need to understand the background, so listen carefully. Mr. Apt has great facilities for crime detection, if he'd use them.
9: But he won't, because he thinks he's got the killer.
8: That's right. So we will have to do it. Now, circumstances indicate Weber was killed by someone well known to him. Whoever killed Weber hated him. And you don't hate a stranger, so...
9: I got it.
8: We have been trying to locate Weber's associates, but we're not moving fast enough. Francis, I believe Gordon Weber was a member of a huge criminal organization.
9: Like the auto theft syndicate?
8: Possibly the same syndicate that you were part of.
9: You find anything to show he was?
8: Little things, nothing solid. You know how carefully they operate. If he was in the syndicate, he was an important member. Perhaps as important as the man known as Gus.
9: You say Weber was in with Gus?
8: Possibly. So?
9: I know what you're going to ask, Mr. Mason. There's no way I can help.
8: Well, let me explain.
9: I can't. I never even heard of Gordy Weber. As for Gus...
8: Well, never mind him now.
9: I've got to remember him as long as I live, Mr. Mason. And as long as my mother lives.
8: Well, let me explain.
9: No, sir. I don't even want to listen.
8: Why? You were ready to help before.
9: That was before, Mr. Mason. That was before
8: I... Yes, before you had a good job and a girl and money in the bank?
9: Maybe. Maybe that has something to do with it. But my mother is safe now, Mr. Mason. What you're asking...
8: You haven't heard me out.
9: I don't need to.
8: Francis, listen to me. An innocent girl faces a charge of murder. Her life will be wrecked if she isn't helped.
9: Why should I put my own mother in danger for somebody I don't even know?
8: Francis, if you don't know the answer to that now, you never will. But you know the answer.
9: Yeah. But if it was just me, Mr. Mason, don't you understand? It's my mother. I haven't got the right to risk her life.
8: Has she?
9: Huh?
8: Has your mother the right?
9: Yeah.
8: Okay, let's go talk to her.
9: Hey, wait.
8: No, don't stop to think about it. Let's go and ask her. Right now. Well, as we're about to learn, there's no time to waste. Because as Homicide Lieutenant Don Halverson enters his office...
2: What are you doing here, Sergeant?
10: You told me to wait for you, Lieutenant.
2: Oh.
10: But I didn't expect you back so soon. Is it all over?
2: No, the grand jury's still in session. I spoke my piece and got out fast. Miss Toni Fassina's now telling her story. And by the time she gets through... Run along, Mary.
10: But I'm still on duty.
2: Take off, will you? Go and hold hands with that poor sap who's going to marry you.
10: Don, if I hadn't known you for a long time, and if you weren't a friend of mine and the poor sap I'm going to marry, I'd take something and hit you over the head with it.
2: Yeah.
10: Instead of hitting you, I'll just ask you this one question. When do I go to jail?
2: What?
10: Well, when are you going to plant me in the cell next to Kate Beekman? Or have you forgotten, Lieutenant, your very clever plan to have me pose as a prisoner, win Miss Beekman's confidence and get her to talk about her relationship with Gordy Weber?
2: It's a waste of time, Mary.
10: Oh, I don't think so. As you say, a girl likes to talk about the guy she likes, even if she kills him.
2: That isn't what I mean. You want to know how she feels about Weber? Just read Miss Fassina's testimony.
10: Hey, what's changed you? A few hours ago, you weren't sure she killed him.
2: She killed him.
10: But you weren't positive she planned it and then killed him in cold blood. Come on, Don. What's changed you?
2: Oh, you can't beat your head against a brick wall.
10: Dick says you do.
2: Who?
10: You know, the poor sap I'm going to marry,
2: no.
10: Sergeant Clark. He says you won't let anything get in the way when you know you're right.
2: Well, that's just it. I know what's right now, and yet... Halverson. Okay. Thanks. Mr. Rapp got his indictment. Grand jury charged Kate Beekman with murder in the first degree. See, Mary, it's just like I said.
10: Which time? Don, what are you scared of?
2: I like that kid, Mary.
10: I know. Scared of yourself?
2: Maybe. Let's go.
10: Where?
2: Come on, I'll tell you on the way.
6: Well, the grand jury has returned the indictment against Kate Beekman. It's a good thing Perry Mason is going to take action. But how will Perry Mason use Francis Riley? And what do you think Don Halverson is going to do? You'll join us tomorrow, won't you?
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16: 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And last, but by no means least, my stirring and vivid report on the prodigal daughter caper.
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0: Now that I need you. Effie!
1: Yes, sir. Oh, hi, Sam. Hiya, Sam.
2: Come on, come on. Bring your book. Got a pencil? We got to hurry if we're going to make the fight, you know.
1: Well, I've got one of the new retractor kind of pencils.
2: Well, get the lead out.
1: Are you really going off the post, Sam?
2: It's Ma'am McShelley versus Cluckface Duffy in the main event. Ready?
1: McDuffy? Sounds like an MP.
2: McShelley. What?
1: Aim and fire, Sam. PBX.
2: F, you've been out with somebody else. A military man.
1: Well, how did you ever know?
2: Date, August 28, 1949. I don't know whether we'll go out or not.
1: You're clairvoyant.
2: To Dr. Albert Kensington from Samuel Spade.
1: I only had a coke with him, Sam. He was on furlough and we...
2: And license number 137596. Subject...
1: And he was from Elkhart, Indiana. And I used to live in Pleasant Lake and...
2: Down! Down, Effie. Subject, Helen Scully of the Prodigal Daughter. A coke yet. Dear Doctor... Everyone in San Francisco knows the castle-type hill house that Casper Scully lived in, even if they didn't know him. When I got there, there was an all-black 49 convertible in the driveway, and slightly smaller, same color, a Russian wolfhound wearing a spiked collar and expression to match. He broke his chain when he saw me and ran in the back of the house. That should have told me something, but I plunged the doorbell and was admitted by a butler named Stanley, who left me standing in a draft in the library, looking at a cold television set. I pulled up my coat collar, took a plant in front of the fireplace, and lit a cigarette. Pretty soon, things started. A blonde girl in a yellow suit was having a one-sided argument with a gray-haired man in a gray suit. Nobody paid any attention to me.
3: All that stuff about how you forbid it and it can't go on. Well, let me tell you, it can go on just as long as I want it to. And there's nothing you can do about it, so don't, whatever you do, try to interfere. Oh, stop it. That hurt look again. I've seen it too often, and I'm sick of it. Do you hear me? I'm sick of it.
2: He looked mad, but he didn't say anything. I saw them walk around the garden once, shake fists at each other, and finally part. He disappeared up a narrow stairway, and she came storming back through the library.
4: Who are you?
2: How do you do?
4: Who are you?
2: Sam Spade.
4: What are you doing here?
2: Waiting to talk to Mr. Scully.
4: Well, I just talked to him, and he isn't very nice, let me tell you that.
2: Yes,
4: he's
2: but
4: he's a nasty, stubborn, bull-headed old man, and you won't like him.
2: Yes, but
4: nobody likes him. Go back where you came from, whatever your name is. I'm the nicest person you'll meet around this place.
2: Yes, but...
4: Don't wait around. Oh, goodbye.
2: But I did wait around, Dr. Kensington, and I did talk to Mr. Scully when you came in the room with him, only Mr. Scully did not talk to me. He glared at me through black smoldering eyes, sniffed the air, frowned at my cigarette. I frowned back.
5: Mr. Spade, I'm Dr. Kensington. I wrote you the letter. This is Mr. Scully. Oh, please, the cigarette. Mr. Scully suffered a severe accident many years ago that affected his throat and his respiratory tract. They smoke.
2: Oh, of course, I understand, Doctor. Sorry, Mr. Scully, I...
5: Yes, thank you, Spade. This is not generally known, but the unfortunate accident in the chemical plant also robbed Mr. Scully of his vocal power.
2: I see.
5: Yes, the modern doctor, the physician of today, is a far cry from the general practitioner of yesteryear. Today, we must know the mind, the psychological quirks, the... Well, he must follow through completely on a case. Mm-hmm. He is sometimes, as I am today, a confidant, an executive officer for his patient. He is a friend, to say the least, eh?
2: Oh, yes, yeah, to say the least.
5: Eh? Oh, of course, Mr. Scully, to the point, of course. Sit down, Spade.
2: Oh, thanks.
5: Now then, Mr. Scully, as you well know, and the world knows, has made several fortunes in his lifetime. And he didn't accomplish this by allowing people to run roughshod over him. But, Mr. Scully, I'm just backgrounding, Mr. Spade. Please be patient. Mr. Scully intends leaving his daughter Helen his entire fortune. A great deal of money, to say the least.
2: Say the least. But Helen doesn't care about the money. She's foolish, young, headstrong, and impetuous.
5: Huh?
2: I heard her arguing with Mr. Scully a bit.
5: Now, Mr. Scully. We'll straighten all this out. Mr. Spade will help us. Well, then, Spade, you have half the problem right there. She is a headstrong, impetuous girl. And lately, she's done several things to displease her father. Right, Mr. Scully? You see, Mr. Spade.
2: Oh, I gathered that much, but what kind of thing?
5: Helen's been singing in a cheap nightclub called the Blue Goose.
2: What?
5: Oh, it's very embarrassing.
2: Low class, eh?
5: Yes. There's a man named Torpy. He owns the club.
2: A man named Chick Torpy?
5: Ah, you know of him?
2: Well, I've heard of him.
5: Contrary to all her father's wishes, Helen insists on seeing this man Torpy.
2: Mm-hmm. How old is she?
5: Well, that's beside the point, Mr. Spade. But a sordid affair now might rob her of a future of wealth and security. Mr. Scully's at the point of exasperation. He might well change his will over this matter. Correct, Mr. Scully? At best, this is an embarrassing situation and most indiscreet of Helen to have brought it about.
2: So, I'm supposed to go talk to Chick Torpy, is that it?
5: In a word, yes. Mm-hmm. Well, you sound rather reluctant, Mr. Spade.
2: Chick Torpy's a little too old for the Boy Scouts.
5: Well, I... we want you to see him. Find out how much you'll take to stop seeing Helen.
2: Tell me, what happens if Torpy isn't for sale?
5: Oh, everyone has a price. Spade, matter of character. You get paid for work like this, that's your price.
2: Yeah, that reminds me. 50 a day and expenses. 5 days guarantee, to say the least.
5: Of course, to say the least.
2: And, Mr. Scully, I happen to have a standard client's contract with me here. If you'll just sign on both pages, I'm sure that...
5: Never mind, Spade, not now. Mr. Scully will mail it to you later on today. Ah, dear, Mr. Scully's fatigued. Well, you'll contact me as soon as you have any information for us.
2: I said I would. Mr. Scully sounded a final cough, and I left the two of you in the library. It was interesting meeting this voiceless tycoon who must have made and broken many a man with a nod of his head or a shrug of his shoulders. The same black dog with the same spiked collar was still outside the house doing the same thing.
6: Ah, Spade. Mr. Spade?
2: But something new had been added. A pair of well-tailored shoulders, diamond stick pin, and a gray felt hat with a snap brim.
6: Hello, Spade. You don't know me.
2: Now, wait a minute. There's something about a guy in a lineup. You're Dapper Danny Cavillo. When'd you get out of Folsom, Danny?
6: A while back. They gave me a kind of rain check.
2: Mm-hmm. Wouldn't that 38 make you a parole breaker?
6: Oh, is that showing?
2: Unless your ribs grow in different directions.
6: Sam, I'm here to save you a lot of trouble.
2: What trouble are you here to save me?
6: You want to see Chick Torpy, don't you? You've got business to talk with him, no?
2: News gets around fast, Danny.
6: No. No, it's just that Chick had been expecting somebody like you from the old man, and, well, I'm here to see that you see him. So, why don't you kind of get in the car?
2: And I kind of did. Danny smiled, lit a cigarette, shifted his shoulder holster so I could shift gears better, and drove me back across town to an apartment house on LaSalle, the Metropolitan. A good-looking guy who stood about 6'4", black hair, answered the knock.
6: Hello, Chick. May I present Sam Spade? Sam Spade, meet Chick Torpy. Hey,
7: that'll do it, Danny, thanks. Hello, Spade. Come on in.
6: See you, gentlemen.
7: Danny's Gabby.
2: Hello, Chick. Your taxi service always free?
7: Just when I'm in a hurry to get things settled, soldier. You saw the old man today, huh?
2: I saw him and talked to his doctor, Kensington.
7: All right. You're here to tell me how worried the old man is, right?
2: If you're talking about Helen and you, yes. You're bad company.
7: Yeah. What else?
2: He wants you to stop seeing her.
7: Well, suppose I don't want to stop seeing her. Suppose I told you I love her.
2: Let's see. She comes in at $3 million when he kicks. You love her.
7: I'd be crazy if I didn't.
2: I wonder what she'd say if she heard you say that.
7: Why don't you ask her, Spade?
2: Hmm?
7: Helen.
8: Hello, Mr. Spade. Told you to leave my house today, but you didn't listen.
7: Vince Spade?
2: Well, I'm wondering, anyway.
8: Maybe this will help. When you get back to my father, tell him I think Chick would be a fool to brush me off. Tell him that someday I expect to inherit all of that wonderful money he spent a lifetime making. Tell him that Chick's tired of working. Got all that?
2: Yep.
7: How do you feel, Spade?
2: Like I'm earning my fee.
7: Oh, you've already earned it, Spade. There's no use trying. I've told him myself. Now you can tell him. She's not for sale, and I'm not for sale. Got it?
2: You got it.
7: All right, then you're finished here. Hello. Oh, you. Well, I'm not sure I want to talk to him. Give him a pill and...
2: And it was on that happy note, Doctor, that I went downstairs, found a drugstore, and tried to phone you and tell you what Torpy had said. Your line was busy, and while I was waiting for it to get unbusy, I spotted Chick Torpy out in front. He looked madder than when I'd left him, and there was a bulge in his coat that hadn't been there before. He got into a black van near the curb, and I hailed a cab and followed him across town up to Knob Hill. A half a block from the Scully residence, I left my taxi and took the rest on foot. He was still a couple of hundred feet ahead of me as he disappeared into the garden entrance. I heard a cry for help, and then... Chick was standing over something on the ground. When he saw me, he streaked for a break in the hedge. I stopped long enough to have a look at the body he'd left. My client. He still had gray hair, and he was still wearing the gray suit. But half his face had been shot away.
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1: My five-day contract arrived in the morning mail, signed by Casper Scully. The headlines were no surprise. Chick Torpy sought in shooting of multimillionaire. Item: ballistics matched up slugs taken from body with weapon owned and licensed to one Chick Torpy. And item: because of a city ordinance regarding disposition, the body of Casper Scully, found off the immediate premises of his home, had been removed to the city morgue and would remain there until claimed by nearest of kin.
2: Hey, Sammy, my boy. It's good to look on you.
1: Hello, Maxie.
2: What brings you, Sam?
1: Scully stiff.
2: Oh, yeah. Checked him back in. Autopsy. Were you in with this, Sam? Do you know Scully?
1: I just met him yesterday.
2: Like I say to you before, you do collect queer ones, eh, Sam? Oh, such a mess. Such a mess.
1: Yeah, I know. I found him. They tell me he has to be claimed.
2: City ordinance, Sam. Nearest of kin.
1: It'll be his daughter, Helen. She called or anything?
2: No, not yet. But to get back to him, a real queer one. Maybe the tops this season.
1: How so?
2: Barbarianism, Sam. That's what it is. The world is moving backwards. You can get deader than dead.
1: Huh?
2: You'd think the slugs in his chest would be enough, but no. Four also in the head, too. Kill him twice.
1: Say it again, Maxie. You mean the...
2: Twice, Sammy. In the chest, maybe 20 to 30 hours ago. In the head, maybe 12 hours later. You see what I mean?
1: I saw what he meant. I didn't like what I saw, but things did begin to make some sense. From the morgue, I phoned the Chronicle office, confirmed that Scully did suffer from a throat ailment, was publicity shy, was never interviewed or photographed for that reason. I asked them if they had a specimen of his handwriting by any chance, and they did. I had it sent to me by special messenger, and the signature, compared to the one of my five-day contract with Mr. Scully, made interesting reading. But what was even more interesting was the DOA Maxie was ushering in.
2: As I was saying, Sam, it's awful the way these homicides are turning up nowadays. In gray suits, it's fashionable now.
1: Hey.
2: What's the matter, Sam? You know him?
1: Yeah, I know him. What's it say?
2: The tote tag says unidentified accidental drowning. Found off Pier 14, time 8:15 this a.m.
1: Accidental drowning.
2: You don't think so? Why do you think he's dead?
1: I think he's dead because he didn't cough when the doctor asked him to. I left Maxie to his newest customer and looked up the police officer who had found the unidentified man. All they had on him was New York clothing labels and a silver identification bracelet with name Julio engraved on it between two small indentations of the comedy tragedy drama masks. It wasn't much, but it took me to a theater on Post Street featuring a special company of Spanish actors on tour.
3: I am the manager of the company. What is it, please?
1: I'm sorry to trouble you. I'm trying to locate a certain man. I have good reason to believe he's with your company.
3: We are a small group. His name, please?
1: One name might be Julio.
3: Oh, Julio Cedevasca. He's...
1: gray-haired, medium build.
3: You are from the police?
1: No.
3: If you are looking for Julio Cedevasca, why are you not from the police? 2 days ago, Julio, who does not speak any English, is asked of all things to appear on the television program.
1: Mm-hmm.
3: He reads his lines. I am proud. But yesterday morning, a man on the telephone, they speak, and Julio goes out with no words. I, too, am looking for him. He missed his performance the afternoon.
1: I see.
3: He drinks too much sometimes, I know, and he missed the evening. Where he is, this I do not know. But if you find him...
1: I have found him.
3: You have found?
1: Does he have a wife?
3: I am the Senora Cedevasca. What is it, Senor? What has happened to my husband?
1: You better get your coat, Mrs. Cedevasca. back to the morgue with Mrs. Seda Baca, Doctor, and after that I went over to the Blue Goose Club.
4: How are you, Spade?
1: Tired, Danny boy, tired.
4: Well, come on in and relax.
1: Nice place. You run it for Chick?
4: When he's away.
1: Seen Chick lately?
4: Two sets of cops, three reporters have been here asking the same question already this morning. What are you trying to prove?
1: Chick's in trouble. You're his partner.
4: Now, he got himself into this one, Spade. Look, we make a nice dollar running this place. It's legitimate. And no cop's going to raid us or close us up. Chick started fooling around with that Scully woman. And I told him just once. It's dynamite, I said. You know how the old man is. Let bygones be bygones. But Chick didn't listen.
1: Tell me about the bygones that should be bygones and why Chick should know how the old man is.
4: Well, Scully sent him up 5 years ago. Didn't you know?
1: No, I didn't.
4: Oh, Chick owned some property south of Rosito, and Scully wanted it for oil drilling or something. Chick asked too much, and Scully figured a way to get it from him in court. Had it condemned or something.
1: Mm-hmm.
4: Well, Chick got kind of sore. He met the old man on the street one day, and, well, they convicted Chick of attempted murder. 2.5 years.
1: And Chick looked up Scully's daughter when he got out of prison and started making love to her to get even.
4: Why, yes, Spade, that's just the way it started. Only Chick was the sucker, after all. He really went for the creature. He married her 3 weeks ago in Reno, the poor sap.
1: Anybody else know about that part of it?
4: Only me. I was best man.
1: By the way, Danny, did you wrap Julio Seda Baca over the head last night and toss him in the bay?
4: Who's Julio, whatever his name is?
1: An actor who happened to look something like old man Scully. Enough like him to keep his mouth closed when I was there, but who might want to open it later.
4: I don't know what you're talking about, Spade.
1: Didn't think you would.
4: But, I don't like it.
5: Yeah, boy.
4: Timmy? Joe?
6: Yeah?
4: Throw this bum out. I'm sick of looking at him.
6: Get out of here.
1: And they did. It was 2-1, and I'd been up late the night before. I was doing very well, though, until somebody stooped to a form of subterfuge I have long since grown to hate.
4: Ooh!
1: I was born on 2 swarthy shoulders out of the club and into the open air. I was on a balcony, and a good stiff sea breeze was blowing. I didn't enjoy it long.
7: One, two, three, here!
1: The water was cold but refreshing, and I managed to swim the 5 feet to shore. And that was my limit. I hung onto a slippery piling which supported the Blue Goose above me and partially hid the antechamber in front of me. It had been a wine cellar once and a loading dock, I suspected, during Prohibition. This time it was a hideout.
8: Keep your hands up, Spade. Close the door.
9: Sick, please.
8: Keep out of this, Helen.
1: You're crazy, Torpy. You got this all wrong.
9: Spade's right.
8: There's probably a 5 grand reward out for me right now. They want me dead or alive, and you're here to tell me how wrong I am. Well, it'll be dead, Spade. They'll never take me, and you aren't going to.
9: Listen to reason.
8: I've listened to all the reason I'm going to listen to. From now on, I'm doing things my way. I got nothing to lose now. I'm getting out of here. So long, baby.
1: He leaned over to kiss her goodbye, and that is when I rediscovered that my wet revolver, even though it wouldn't fire, still had plenty of power left.
9: Mrs. Spade, thank you. Thank you for doing that.
1: As you know, Doctor, I turned Chick Torpy over to the police, along with Danny Cavillo, and took Helen Scully home. She ran upstairs with many tears, and I met you in the library. You seemed relieved when you heard that Torpy had been apprehended. However, I had some other questions to ask. You answered.
10: All right, Spade, all right. I suppose it'll all come out anyway. 2 nights ago, Chick Torpy came to the house to have it out with Mr. Scully. He told him about their marriage. There was an argument. I was the only one in the house. I heard shots, ran in the room, and found Mr. Scully dead. The marriage certificate was in his hand. I knew this would involve Helen, and so I did what I did. Oh, it was a nightmare. I hid the body, hoping to find a way, perhaps a death certificate on accidental shooting or something.
1: In other words, you were helping Torpy get away with murder.
10: Yes, but I was thinking only of Helen. Her father did love her.
1: But you'd already sent a letter to me. You knew I'd be here the next morning. You'd seen an actor on a television program. He resembled Scully. You hired him for a job. You told Helen the chick had killed her father and told her what kind of acting she had to do.
10: Oh, it was crude, perhaps, but I didn't want you to become suspicious when a death report did show up. I intended to hire you and fired.
1: Only it didn't work out. I followed Torpy here and found the body.
10: Oh, I've been such a fool, Spade. Helping a man get away with murder, I want to confess it all. I suppose this will make me an accessory to a murder.
1: Not exactly.
10: You mean there's a way out?
1: There's a way out, and you were going to take it.
10: What?
1: I was over to your apartment before I came here. You're all moved out. The doorman tells me your luggage has been at the station all morning. What'd you do? Came here to rifle the safe?
10: No, see, here, Spade.
1: Stop it. You were waiting around to see if they took Torpy dead or alive. Dead, he couldn't talk, and you'd be okay. Alive, you're ready to blow town. You bumped Scully.
10: No.
1: Get back there. Then you did your best to hang it on a chick. Helen thought he really did it and played along with you. You're not an accessory to murder. You're a murderer on a double count. That actor was knocked on the head before he drowned.
10: Oh, just a minute, Spade. This can be fixed if you...
1: Shut up! Period. End of report.
9: Sam, I don't understand.
1: What, Angel?
9: I don't understand, Sam.
1: What?
9: Well, you say you turned Chick Torpy over to the police, yet Dr. Kensington was the murderer.
1: A formality, F. He will be released and cleared in short order. Anything else?
9: Well, yes. What about Danny Covillo?
1: An innocent bystander.
9: But he had you beat up and knocked on the head.
1: And he has already made amends for those tickets for the fights.
9: But...
1: No more questions, F. Type this up and I'll give you the happy ending.
0: And now, listen to this. School days will soon be here, mothers. To make sure Junior's hair is always neat and well-groomed, get after those cowlicks and stray strands with Wild Root Cream Oil, the famous hair tonic that grooms the hair neatly and naturally, relieves dryness, and removes loose, ugly dandruff. And remind Dad to ask his barber for a professional application of Wild Root Cream Oil Hair Tonic. Again and again, the choice of men and women and children, too.
1: What is it?
9: Look, Sam, look.
1: What is it?
9: Look, Sam, look.
1: All right, I shall rephrase the question. What? Oh, I see. You mean the magazine look, huh?
9: They said an advance copy. It's not even out till next Tuesday.
1: What's it doing here?
9: Oh, look at them. See these?
1: Who? Who are these people here?
9: That's Sam Spade.
1: What?
9: On the radio. You know, Howard Duff. He plays you on the radio.
1: Howard Duff. Why don't I play it on the radio?
9: You're not the type, I guess.
1: Yeah, look here. Sam Spade dictating to Effie. Hey, she's not bad, you know. Not bad.
9: Oh, really? That actressy, I thought.
1: What is it?
9: Levine Tuttle. Levine. That's the name. Is so actressy.
1: As Bill Spear, Spade Pedoza, gives final instructions. Look at him. He has 9 o'clock shadow. Well, come on. Let's get out of here. Go to the fights.
9: Oh, Sam.
1: Hmm?
9: Then I can't say it.
1: Say what?
9: Well, if you're taking me to the fights, I can't very well leave and say goodnight, Sam, can I?
1: Well, you can try. It's expected, you know.
9: All right. Good night, Sam.
1: Grins. Good night, sweetheart.

The Adventures of Sam Spade, Dashiell Hammett's famous private detective, are produced and directed by William Spear. Sam Spade is played by Howard Duff. Lorene Tuttle is Effie.

Tonight's Adventure with Sam Spade was written for radio by E. Jack Newman. 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Again and again, the choice of men and women and children, too. This is Dick Joy reminding you to...

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starring Orson Welles as the Third Man. The Lives of Harry Lime, the fabulous stories of the immortal character originally created in the motion picture The Third Man, with zither music by Anton Karas. In my youth, after a serious study of all the good causes that can lay just claim to a man's attention, I decided to work for the best cause of all, the cause of Harry Lime. But though I subsequently spent my life performing pecuniary sleight-of-hand tricks, it cannot be said of me that I dealt in unattractive merchandise. Whenever I sold a gold brick, it was a highly polished article indeed. Perhaps you'd like to hear about one such commercial venture.

0: And now, Orson Welles as Harry Lime, the third man in today's story, Turnabout is Foul Play.
1: It was in Bern, Switzerland, where a number of people in the international fair had come for a half year's rest to make them fit for a half year of weekending. I was with these people, but not by any means of them, for I'm well known to be a man of sober and industrious habits who never stops working for a minute, especially in places where the wealthy are congregated with loosened purse strings. The man I was doing business with was Hans Kropst, a German industrialist. Herr Kropst didn't know that I was doing business with him. Herr Kropst never saw me, as a matter of fact. I used to sit on the veranda of the hotel, just at the point where it made a turn, and around the turn, Herr Kropst would sit talking to call him a partner of mine, Kurt Mannheim. I listened, and with interest always, for I am never bored by my work.
2: I am disappointed in you, Herr Mannheim.
3: Oh, why should that be, Herr Kropst?
2: You have told me that you know all the people who come here. Oh. You have told me that you would be able soon to find some solid commercial opportunity for a man of my genius. But the schemes you have come up with...
3: I have merely been filling in the time until something really interesting comes along, Herr Kropst.
2: It will never come along,
3: but... It has come along, Herr Kropst.
2: It has?
3: Okay.
2: What is it?
3: It would take a great deal of capital.
2: Try your hands, Kropst. There's no lack of capital.
3: Very well. Bill Foster had his study here today.
2: So?
3: Bill Foster is an English representative of the United Nations.
2: So?
3: He's in charge of the United Nations plans for the industrialization of Western Europe.
2: That is interesting.
3: I thought it might be, Herr Kropst.
2: If I could get to a man like that...
3: If you could get to a man like that, if you could learn what plans the United Nations has, you could build a fortune greater than the one you had before the war, buying the right property, going into the right business in the right place...
2: You do not know to teach me the alphabet of commerce. This Foster, is he corruptible?
3: Oh, he's already corrupt.
2: Good. Can I trust him?
3: If you pay him.
2: There will be no difficulty then.
3: Except that he will not trust you.
2: What do you mean?
3: He is cautious. He deals with people he knows.
2: Oh, do you know him?
3: Not that well.
2: Then your information is absolutely useless.
3: Not quite. I know someone who does know him.
2: Who?
3: Harry Lime.
2: And who is Harry Lime?
3: Surely you have seen him around this hotel. Tall, distinguished.
2: And Foster would do business with this Harry Lime?
3: Without hesitation, without question.
2: And how can I be sure that Harry Lime will not cheat me?
3: You can be sure of that. What you cannot be sure of, Herr Kropst, is that he will help you at all.
2: Why not?
3: For the same reason that he will not cheat you.
2: You have strange and disgusting acquaintances, Herr Mannheim.
3: Harry Lime is incorruptible.
2: Incorruptible? This incorruptible person is the only man in Bern who could act as a go-between with Foster.
3: That is correct.
2: Very well. We shall try to corrupt Harry Lime.
1: So... Herr Kropst was going to try to corrupt me. Being a highly moral man, I've always delighted in biting biters, sinning against sinners, and fleecing crooks. So I look forward to meeting Herr Kropst with a pleasure I was wise enough to conceal when the next day I allowed Kurt and Herr Kropst to run into me in the lobby.
4: Mr. Wright, how are you?
1: All right. Herr Mannheim, is it?
3: Yes, and I would like to present Herr Kropst.
2: How do you do, Mr. Lime?
1: How do you do?
3: Hans Kropst. You have heard of him, surely.
1: Oh, yes, I've heard of you, Herr Kropst. I heard an account of your trial. Sorry, your friend had to die.
2: My friend?
1: Yes, a chap named Adolf Hitler.
2: Oh, you are too harsh, Mr. Lime. I did only what any patriotic businessman under Hitler would have done.
1: That's probably true. I many times noticed that patriotism blunts the sense of smell.
3: Mr. Lime, perhaps you and Herr Kropst could find some ground for me to
1: let We try. Perhaps we can find something, but do we have to try?
3: Well, I was just suggesting...
1: You were just suggesting that since Herr Kropst and I are guests in the same hotel, we can at least be civil to each other, is that it?
2: Oh, I'm sure that is what Herr Mannheim meant.
1: Well, that's the way it'll be. We can be civil to each other, Herr Kropst. We can smile, we can bow, but at a distance, please, because my flesh is sensitive to knives in the hands of those who slap me on the back. Okay. Now, Herr Kropst was sure that I was the incorruptible public official that my friend Kurt Mannheim had represented me to be. And if I continued to let him think so, it's only because of a point of honor I never tell the truth to liars. Later the same day, I listened once more from my station just at the turn of the veranda to a conversation between Kurt and Kropst.
2: This man Lime is going to be difficult.
3: I told you how it would be.
2: There is no other way to get that Foster?
3: No other way that I know of.
2: What are Lime's weaknesses?
3: He has none.
2: Gambling?
3: Lime?
2: Does he drink?
3: He holds it when he does.
2: Does he like books or plays, operas, symphonies?
4: Does he have a secret wife?

0: Yes, he holds it when he does.
1: Does he like books or plays, operas, symphonies?
0: Does he have a secret vice?
1: Is there anything at all in his background that
0: can help? Let me assure you, I know the techniques of breaking down a man. I have investigated carefully. I have found nothing.
1: You say he is a bachelor?
0: Yes.
1: Doesn't he get lonely?
0: Who knows?
1: Now, a woman could possibly
0: difficult,
1: be...
0: Difficult. Why is this man likes ultra respectable women?
1: Then an ultra respectable woman could...
0: An ultra respectable woman who will do your bidding?
1: It is difficult. I wonder...
0: Yes?
1: I wonder if Mr. Lyon would like my daughter.
0: How could you use your own daughter on a job like this?
1: Oh, I would not let her know what I was about. I could not let her know. You know why?
0: Why?
1: Because she is like this man Lyon. Exactly like him. She's stuffy, she is proper, respectable, she is moral, she preaches.
0: Oh, she does sound like Lyon.
1: Yes, and if Lyon likes, I may be able to get around him. It will be a good joke on my daughter, except she has preachers at me all the time. Now she is going to help me.
2: Listening down to the land, I was appalled. I played my part all too well. Now I was to be wooed. Not in any of the ways I could have suggested myself to Aircroft, not with money or entertainment, or by having a lewd and lovely dancing girl smile seductively upon me. No, I was to be thrown into the company of an earnest, bookish, sniffing do-gooder with glasses, most likely, and acne. A joyless grab who would in all probability avoid the use of the complexion aid she would so sorely need. And I would have to act up to this gargoyle. Well, business was business. Kurt informed me that I had 2 days reprieve for Frieda, which was the preacher's name, would not arrive until Friday. I spent those 2 days in prayer, but by no means in fasting. And when Friday was all too soon upon us, I stationed myself in the lobby and waited to be accosted by Herr Kropp.
1: Mr. Lyon!
2: Ah, hello there, Kropp.
1: When my friend Mannheim introduced us the other day, Mr. Lyon, you were good enough to say that you felt we should be seated.
2: Yes, I did, at a distance.
1: I understand. I am presuming on you now, Mr. Lyon, asking you to understand that I am not the bachelor I'm supposed to be. Asking you at the least to be pleasant to my daughter. She has just come to stay here with me.
2: I'll be very happy to be pleasant to your daughter.
1: She is here. You would care to meet her?
2: Certainly.
1: Oh, Frieda! Frieda!
3: Yes, Papa?
2: Well, the girl who tripped toward us was not the girl I had been expecting. No glasses, no acne, no need of complexion aid. She was young and lithe, with corn brown hair and rather serious blue eyes set in a face all peaches and cream. I'm afraid I staggered my way through the introductions.
1: Perhaps you two young people would like to go into the patio or go for a hike. Is that what you call it?
3: Papa, are you not presuming? Mr. Lyon may have other uses for his time.
2: Oh, no, not at all. I should be honored if you'd come with me into the patio for a lunch, Kropp.
1: I have some business to attend to. I see your dinner, Frieda.
3: I must apologize for Papa.
2: Oh, why?
3: He so obviously threw me at you.
2: Oh, no.
3: I don't know what to think. I'm very embarrassed.
2: If you're a sample of his throwing arm, he should be with the New York Yankees, honey.
3: You're very gallant.
2: I'm very much smitten.
3: I do not ordinarily approve of my father's friends.
2: Oh, fine, because I'm not a friend of his. The fact is, I don't approve of your father very much.
3: I don't blame you.
2: But we shouldn't let such things make any difference to us, should we? The patio?
3: By all means, Mr. Lyon.

0: play.
1: Frieda and I danced and skied and dined and walked together every day and every evening. My father Beans, whatever I called it this week for Frieda, made no attempt to approach me. He wanted to be quite certain that I was hooked before he started to reel me in. And as far as I was concerned, I didn't mind waiting for him to come to the point. Not when I was constantly in such lovely company. It was Frieda herself who finally brought things to a head. One night when we were sitting over coffee after dinner in the corner of the hotel lobby.
2: Harry?
1: Yes?
2: We haven't spoken much about my father.
1: Mm, no, we haven't.
2: I know you disapprove of him.
1: Well, I'm sorry, but I do.
2: It's all right. I do, too. And I think I can speak frankly to you.
1: Well, let's hope you could, Frieda.
2: He's up to something.
1: You mean the sort of thing he used to do before he went to prison?
2: Yes, I'm sure of it. He's carrying 30,000 English pounds in a money belt.
1: 30,000?
2: Yes.
1: English pounds?
2: I counted it when he was bathing yesterday. And, Harry, I wouldn't bother you with this, but I think it has something to do with you.
1: With me? How could that be?
2: You're an official of the American government, aren't you?
1: No, of course not.
2: Yes, you are. I heard my father talking to that Kurt Mannheim about you. I know it's supposed to be a secret, but I wanted to warn you. My father knows you're with the American government.
1: Well, thank you, Frieda. I don't know how he discovered my secret,
2: but... He discovers everything. He wants something from you. I feel so ashamed. I'm afraid he introduced us because he thought that you might... But you would like me.
1: Well, if that's so, darling, I'm... Teddy, he was right.
3: Well, how are the young people, huh?
1: Hello, Haircock.
3: You both look so serious.
2: Papa, sit down, Ernest.
3: Yeah?
2: I've been telling Harry that you're up to something, well...
1: Shall we say unsavory, Haircock?
3: The things one has to bear for one's moral and suspicious children, Mr. Lux. Frieda will not let me forget the mistakes I made when I was younger. What she says is quite untrue, of course.
2: Is it? Then why are you carrying 30,000 pounds in your money belt?
3: You have been searching my clothes, Frieda.
2: I won't apologize.
3: No, you will not apologize. You will only condemn.
2: You haven't explained what you're doing with that much money.
3: Well, you know the International Refugee Group you are so interested in.
2: Yes?
3: The trial opens next week. I was going to try to bring joy to your heart by giving the money to them.
2: I do not believe you.
3: I have listened to enough, Frieda. You may go to your
1: room. That's not ridiculous.
2: Never mind, Harry. I'm a beautiful daughter. I will go, Papa. Goodbye.
3: She is a beautiful daughter, Mr. Hines. In some ways.
1: You brought her up in the old-fashioned way, I suppose.
3: Exactly.
1: And since I intend to marry her, I suppose I must let you know it before I let her know it. Seems silly, doesn't it?
3: She would never marry without my say that she could.
1: I'm asking your permission, then.
3: Mr. Lamb, do you know Bill Foster, the United Nations man staying here at the hotel?
1: Yes. Yeah.
3: I am anxious to meet him.
1: Well, that ought to be quite easy.
3: I am anxious also to be recommended.
1: Let's be plain spoken, Haircock. I know that Bill Foster has in his possession the UN plans for the industrialization of Western Europe. You want to bribe him, isn't that it?
3: Well, do you have to put it that way, Mr. Lamb?
1: I'm one of those efficient Americans you hear about, Haircock. I like to save time.
3: Very well, I wish to bribe him. Now, about my daughter, Frieda. It's too bad that she would never marry unless her papa said she might.
1: And now you're bribing me.
3: Oh, not at all, Mr. Lamb. Of course, I would want her to marry some person who was friendly.
1: Oh, okay. You don't have to spell it out, Haircroft.
3: Take your time, Mr. Lamb.
1: I love your daughter very much. I want very much to marry her.
3: So?
1: Well, I'll get in touch with Bill Foster for you.
4: Bitten?
5: Fine. Got some impressive looking plans made up?
4: I've got to.
5: Okay, I'll bring Trump around this afternoon. So long.
4: Bye.
1: That was that. We were ready to take Crop's 30,000 pounds, and if I had any regret at all, it was that I wouldn't see Frieda again. Then I've always found in such cases, it's other girls. Wherever you go, you find other girls take the place because you don't dare to get in touch with again. The world is full of wonderful things. Including the money that men like Croft were willing to pay for a few phony papers. So I brought Croft to Bill Foster's room that afternoon.
3: It's a great pleasure, Mr. Forsyth. I've been wanting to meet you for a long time.
0: Then we can get right down to business. Harry tells me your errand isn't philanthropic.
1: Harry wouldn't tell you anything if he wants for a rag and a bone and a hank of air.
3: He likes my daughter, Mr. Forsyth.
0: Yes, he told me about that. Now, I understand you want access to the UN plans for the industrialization of Western Europe.
3: A blunt man, I like that.
0: I think that you have them for 48 hours. For a price.
1: Aircraft has money.
3: Oh, yeah.
0: How much?
3: Shall we say £10,000?
0: You can make millions with these plans.
3: $15,000.
1: Aircraft, you know how distasteful this is to me. I myself wouldn't touch a penny of your money. I have no respect for either one of you, but in the context of this crooked business, I find myself unhappily associated with you, and I cannot permit one of you to cheat the other.
0: Oh, don't worry, Harry, old boy. I wouldn't take him up on an offer of $15,000. I'd want 20 at least.
3: I would need that price.
1: $20,000.
3: $20,000. Did he say $20,000? Isn't that good enough? Oh, $20,000 is good enough, all right. But you're carrying $30,000. That's even better. If you're carrying that much, that's the amount I want. Disgusting. I hope you know, Mr. Lyme, you have just cost me $10,000. Well, why don't you look at it this way, Croft? You haven't so much lost $10,000 as you have gained this sum.
0: All right, all right. I shall want to take the prayers of my export examiners on the flight to any money at all. Is that so? I, for want of money before I let those plans out of my possession.
3: Isn't Mr. Lyme's word good enough for you?
0: Mr. Lyme is not guaranteed that you will return the plans to me if you got them without paying for them.
3: Now tell me, Mr. Lyme.
1: Well, I can't tell him what I don't know. Old man, you're not particularly honest, aircraft. You might take the plans. After all, you might copy them and return them at Foster, if you return them at all, without payment.
0: Yes.
1: It'd be like you. Even be good business, I suppose.
3: But I must have my expert examiner. I must know what I buy.
1: Croft's point of view is reasonable, too, Frosty, you know.
0: Well, you won't get the banks till I get the money.
3: Wait a minute. We both want this deal to go through. There must be a... Yes. We are both convinced of Mr. Lyme's honesty, are we not?
0: I am.
3: And I.
1: Thank you.
3: You give me the plans, and I give the money to Mr. Lyme to hold until my
1: No, no, no. I was willing to bring you two together, but I don't want to have anything to do with the money.
0: It seems like a reasonable proposition to me, Harry.
1: The money is tainted.
3: Nobody's asking you to keep the money.
1: Well, I should hope not.
3: Oh, we just want you to hold it.
1: Well, I don't like the idea.
0: That's unreasonable, Harry. You're in it this far.
1: Yes, I'm in it this far. Goodness knows.
3: Here's the money. Take it.
1: It was a great pleasure to stand there looking unhappy and reluctant and to have that great pig of a crop force the money on me. Well, I finally allowed his entreaties to prevail and stuffed the £30,000 into my pockets. Foster then produced the completely spurious plans and blueprints, and Croft took them and left. Now we had to act fast. Foster gathered up his luggage. He was all packed, of course, and we went immediately to my room, where my luggage awaited us. There was always the danger that Croft might see us in the lobby, so we took the time to arrange two envelopes, one with the money in it and one containing strips of newspapers. The envelopes looked alike, so if by chance we should find it necessary to return the money to Croft, we could switch the envelopes on him. Now we were ready to go. But at that moment, there was a knock at the door.
0: What's that?
1: I don't know. I knew what answered.
2: Harry!
1: Oh, come in, Frieda. This is Mr. Foster. I was just about to bring him to the station, Frieda.
2: Harry, and Mr. Foster, here are the plans my father got from you.
0: I don't get this.
2: I heard my father talking to some of his men on the telephone, telling him to get right over and examine these plans. I knew he couldn't have come by them, honestly, so I took them.
1: Well, Foster, you'll be late for your train. You'd better go. I won't be able to help you now.
0: Well, all right.
1: Don't forget this bag.
0: Oh, no. Of course, you know where I'm staying.
1: Oh, yes, I know.
0: All right. Toodaloo. And thanks for the plans, miss. We won't prosecute your father.
2: Now, Harry, what about the money my father gave you to hold?
1: Oh. Well, you know about that, too?
2: Yes.
1: Frieda, I swear it was for love of you. I never wanted to get mixed up in this.
2: I know all that. Papa chuckled over that with Kurt Mannheim. I heard him. I listen all the time. Now, what about the money?
1: The money, yes. You know, I think we ought to teach your father a lesson and not return this money to him.
2: I'm glad you feel that way, because that was my thought, too.
1: Oh, it is? It was?
2: Yes. We'll use that money as he pretended he was going to use it. We'll give it to the refugee group. Harry, don't you think that's a wonderful idea?
1: Yes. It's perfectly wonderful. She was looking at me. She had her hand out, and I knew I had to give her the money. But the preparations I'd made to fool her father would be equally useful with her, I was sure. I took out the envelope containing the money. I handed it to her. I had her count it and put it back in the envelope and seal it. Then I spoke casually about a picture on my wall. When she looked toward it, I... Well, I accepted the old switcheroo with the envelopes. Both envelopes were now in my bureau, but the one with the money in it was under a magazine. I strolled casually into the bathroom, combed my hair. When I came back, she picked up the envelope that was lying in plain sight, and we left for the offices of the refugee organization.
2: This will teach Papa exactly the kind of lesson he needs.
1: I was afraid that she would allow the officials of the refugee group to open the envelope in our presence. But she was just as willing as I was simply to leave it and go outside. So, everything is okay. And now to get rid of her.
2: Are you going back to the hotel, Harry?
1: No, I'll have to leave you. I'll see you tonight, Frieda.
2: All right. But, Harry, one moment. Kiss me.
1: It's a pleasure. I kissed her. It was a pleasure. I was kissing her goodbye, so it was a lingering kiss. Then it seemed she wanted to borrow my pen and some paper. She wrote something.
2: Here, take this. Don't look at it unless you do not see me tonight. Do not ask me what I mean. If you do not see me tonight, read this. Otherwise...
1: I took it. We parted. When I was able, I went back to the hotel, checked out, caught a night train. Until I was well on my way that I thought again of a note. I took it out and, rather expecting to be amused, started to read it. But as I read, I grew more and more horrified. In my mind's ear, I could hear her voice reciting every syllable of that note.
2: Harry, darling, I love you. But I have been the daughter of a criminal. I cannot be the wife of another criminal. Yes, I know that you are that. I even knew that you switched envelopes on me. When you went into the washroom, I switched them back. Don't feel too sad about losing the money. The refugees need it. Love. Frieda.
4: Harry Lime will be back in just a moment.

0: I'm now Harry Lyme.
1: A long time ago, when I was a little boy, I got into a fight with another kid. He gave me a terrible beating. That was the worst moment in my life, but this was the second. However, one must be brave. One must take the bad with the good. Suppose it might have been worse. Suppose I was married to an honest girl like Frieda. The very thought sends a shudder down my spine. So long now.

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1: I came across Mr. Kipling in a meadow by the church. If I painted that spire once, he said, I painted it a dozen times. 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
8: Here is another in NBC's great parade of new shows.
9: Ladies and gentlemen, the story you are about to hear is true. Only the names have been changed to protect the innocent.
8: NBC brings you Dragnet.
9: You're a detective sergeant. You're assigned to burglary detail. A sudden wave of jewel thefts is sweeping the city. In 16 days, 16 burglaries have been committed, one each night. They bear the same trademark. Thousands of dollars of jewels are missing. The thief is a master at his trade. Your job, get him.
8: Dragnet, the documented drama of an actual crime. Investigated and solved by the men who unrelentingly stand watch on the security of your home, your family, and your life. For the next 30 minutes, in cooperation with the Los Angeles Police Department, you will travel step by step on the side of the law through an actual case transcribed from official police files. From beginning to end, from crime to punishment, Dragnet is the story of your police force in action.
10: It was Tuesday, June 17th. It was warm in Los Angeles. We were working the day watch out of burglary. My partner's Ben Romero. The boss is Ed Backstrand, chief of detectives. My name's Friday. I was on the way into work that morning, and it was 7:53 a.m. when I got to room 45, burglary detail.
11: Hi, Joe.
10: How are you, Walker?
11: Gonna be a scorcher out today.
10: Yeah, just like yesterday. Ben in yet?
11: I think he's over in communications picking up the mail.
10: Thanks.
11: You guys been busy?
10: Yeah, kind of. Jewel thefts.
11: Anything big?
10: No big hauls, but he's consistent. 16 nights in a row.
11: Same guy?
10: Think so. Same M.O.
11: Yeah, everybody's got troubles. Gotta check some records. See you later, Joe.
10: Okay, Willie. Burglary, Friday. Yeah. Okay, Mike, soon as Ben gets back. He's picking up the mail. Right, bye.
11: Hi, Joe.
10: Hi, Ben. Hannon just called. Chief wants to see us.
12: Take a look at these first.
10: What do you got, overnight reports?
12: Yeah, these two.
10: Yeah. Two of them. Three diamond rings, one sapphire, one necklace, jade. Big haul.
12: Look at the other one.
10: Lady's watch, diamond band, emerald bracelet, tourmaline brooch. What's tourmaline, Ben?
12: I don't know. Must be valuable. It's gone.
10: Let's see. Owner left house about 9 p.m., returned about 1:30 a.m., found property gone, scratches on the door.
12: Probably using the cellophane method. Hasn't missed yet.
10: Two in one night. Well, he's picking up his pace.
12: Must have a bag full of loot somewhere, whoever it is. You get the description sheet from pawn shop detail?
10: Yeah, I got them right here. You take half of them. Let's see what luck we got this morning. Nothing so far.
12: Me neither. Let's see. I'll get it, Joe. Burglar Romero.
13: Hi, Ben.
0: Chief still wants to talk to you, boys. He's got an appointment at 8:30. Wants to see you before he leaves.
12: Okay, Mike. Just checking some buy sheets. Be right in.
0: Better make it fast. He's in a bad mood this morning.
12: Okay, Mike. Thank you.
10: Back Strand again?
12: Yeah, he's in a bad mood. Come on. Wonder what's bothering him.
10: Something's bad. He doesn't blow very often.
13: Chief of Detective's Office, Hannon. Go ahead in, boys. He's waiting.
12: Thank you, Mike.
13: All right, ma'am. I'll connect you.
14: Friday, Romero, sit down. Wait till I get the phone. Backstrand. Oh, yes, Mrs. Winthrop. Yes, ma'am. We're doing all we can. Yes, ma'am. Yes, ma'am. Yes, I'll do that. Yes, ma'am. Goodbye.
10: Got trouble, Ed?
14: Taxpayer. Mrs. Winthrop. You two ought to remember the name.
12: We do, Skipper.
14: 10 days ago, somebody lifted $2,000 worth of diamonds from her bedroom while she was at the symphony. Last night, she was hit again. A diamond watch, an emerald bracelet, and some kind of a brooch.
10: Tourmaline.
14: I don't care what kind it was. It's gone. What's the pitch?
12: We just read a report a couple of minutes ago, Skipper. Could be a tie-in with those other 16 jobs.
14: 16 jobs in 16 days. You haven't got a lead on the thief yet?
10: Nothing shows up. No prints, nothing.
14: What about the pawn shops?
10: Nobody's tried to soak any hot stuff as far as we know. We double-checked the detail. We got every hawk shop in town on the alert.
14: Whoever it is, they've got to try to pawn the stuff sometime. Unless they're going to give diamond rings for Christmas presents.
12: They haven't tried the pawn shops yet, Skipper. We sure they.
14: Look, 16 burglaries in 16 days. Jewels and watches. Good ones. That's got to stop. It's got to stop soon, you understand?
10: We'll stay right on top of it, Ed. We're doing all we can.
14: For 2 weeks, I've had half a dozen women calling me every day. Society women. Some of them figure they should get extra treatment.
12: They're only DR numbers to us, Skipper. They all get the same attention.
14: I'll try and explain that to some of them. They think you're in on the racket. Maybe you boys would like to take these calls some morning.
10: No, thanks, Ed.
14: All right, then, let's get some action. Keep the pawn shop operators on their toes and get after every known fence in town. That's all. I've got an appointment.
10: All right, Ed. Check you later.
13: Holding a call for you, Ben.
12: Oh, thank you. Hello. Oh, hi, Max. What? Well, hold it. Be right down. First break, Joe.
10: What do you got?
12: Necklace and a watch. Both of them on the stolen property list.
10: Where?
12: Henry's Pawn Shop. 5th and Main.
10: 6 minutes later, at 8:25 a.m., Ben and I drove up in front of Henry's Square Deal Pawn Shop. Quick cash, no red tape, watches bought and sold. The proprietor was Max Murphy, an old friend of Ben's.
15: Well, pal, of all days, it had to happen yesterday. Took the day off and went fishing up at Big Bear. I left my nephew in charge, Harry. A real knothead, that kid.
10: How do you mean, Max?
15: Joe, if I told him once, I told him 101. Whatever you do, whatever they come in with the hawk, check it with the list. Check it with the stolen property list. What does he do?
12: He forgot.
15: Oh, a real knothead, that boy.
10: How old is he, Max?
15: 32. A real knothead. I checked the slips from yesterday. Then I checked the stolen property list. There it is. Hot stuff.
10: When did the stuff come in, Max, do you know?
15: About 4 o'clock yesterday afternoon.
12: Can we look at it?
15: Oh, sure. Back here behind the car. There it is.
12: Did you check out the serial numbers on the watch yet, Max?
15: When I found out, yes. They matched to a T.
10: All right, let's see. Yeah. Description on this necklace matches, too. Let's have a look at your buy book, huh, Max?
15: Yes, sir, Joe. Here you are. There's a deal right there.
10: Here?
15: Yeah, that's him. That's how he gave his name.
10: Walter Tracy, 132.5 Blackstone Court, Los Angeles.
12: Let me check the book for the description, Max.
15: Oh, sure. Here.
10: Mm-hmm. Okay, Max, thanks. We'll be checking with you later.
15: Sure, Joe. Anytime. Sorry.
12: All right, Max. See you later.
15: You fellas take it easy.
12: Right. Want to check and see if we're clear, Joe?
10: Yeah, I will. 80K to control 1. 80K to control 1. Are we clear?
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12: Good lead, Joe. Got a description in here.
10: Yeah. It's too bad Max's nephew had to slip up.
16: Control 1 to 80K. 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
10: Wonder what that's about.
12: No, no. I'll call in.
10: You got some change?
12: I'll use Max's phone. Use your phone a minute, Max.
15: Oh, you, Ben? Sure. Help yourself.
12: Thank you.

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1: 2524.
2: Burglary, Levine.
1: This is Ben, George. You got something?
2: 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Guy just took in a couple of rings. He checked too late.
1: What you mean?
2: He checked the form after the guy left. It was signed Walter Tracy.
3: There they are, Sergeant. Both rings. Fine quality diamonds.
1: Don't you usually check your stolen goods list before you take in stuff like this?
3: Usually, yes. Last night, no. I don't know what I was thinking about.
4: Will we have a look at your buy book?
3: Right here. There it is. Walter Tracy. 699 Olive Street. 145 pounds, 5'9", dark hair, build, thin.
4: We'll have to slap a hold on these rings.
3: I know. I should have thought.
1: Can you think of anything else that might help us to identify the man?
3: Well, no. Had a light suit on. Nice cut. Very well dressed.
1: Thank you. That's all for now. Here's our card.
4: If the guy happens to drop back, give us a call, will you?
3: Sure will, Sergeant. Say.
4: Yeah?
3: I've got some nice watch bands. Yours look gold. Can I interest you?
4: No, thanks. Some other time. Come on, Ben. That afternoon and the following morning, despite our alert and our warnings, two more pawn shops called in with reports of stolen watches taken in. We checked them out. The serial numbers on the watches matched those on the stolen property list. On the pawn shop account books, the loan was listed under the name Walter Tracy. The addresses were given as number 12 St. Vincent Place and 700 East Flower. The descriptions of the man were the same. Slight build, well-dressed, about 145 pounds, 5 feet 9 inches tall, dark wavy hair. We had the name and description distributed to every pawn shop in Los Angeles and surrounding communities. Through our informants, we checked up on every known fence in the city. For the next two nights, we received no reports of stolen jewels. That made up for the double burglary the night before. On June 19th, the box score read 18 successive nights, 18 successive jewel burglaries. At 3:25 in the afternoon, Ben and I sat down to check over the late incoming reports.
1: Got anything, Joe?
4: Not yet, no.
1: Nothing here. Maybe the guys left town.
4: Nope. No such luck. Take a look.
1: That's it, number 19. He may set a record.
4: Well, he's making monkeys out of us, isn't he? Look, man's watch, lady's watch, Chinese amber necklace, diamond shirt studs, and a bracelet with two large rubies.
1: He's getting ambitious. How's the value listing?
4: Let's see. $1,800. One haul. I'll get it. Burglary Friday. Yeah. What? Yeah. Be right down. Stall him. Let's go, Ben.
1: Where?
4: Kaplan's down on East 2nd. Walter Tracy's in there now, trying to hock a gold watch. Ben, cover the door. I'll go and look like I'm shopping around.
1: Right, but watch your step. We don't know this guy.
4: Yeah, stay close to the door, huh?
5: I'm sorry. That's the best we can do on the watch.
6: Look, Mac, this is gold. 21 jewels.
5: Well, that's the best I can do.
6: Drop dead.
5: What's the best I can do? Don't get sore.
6: Yeah, sure. See you later.
5: That's him, Sergeant. Walter Tracy. I stalled him as long as I could.
4: All right, I'll check back with you later. Did you spot the guy that just came out?
1: Yeah, I went up the street.
4: Let's follow him. Hustle it. Spot him, Ben?
1: Straight ahead, about 15 yards. He's crossing the street.
4: Yeah, let's get up a little closer.
1: We'll lose him, sure, if the light changes.
4: Come on, run for it. Watch the traffic light. Yeah.
1: That was close.
4: He might have spotted us. He's going faster.
1: Come on, Joe, run.
4: Yeah. Don't lose him.
1: Crowd's not helping.
7: Hey, wait a minute. I bet you're a cop. You're chasing somebody.
4: All right, let go of my arm, mister. Let go.
7: Well, you don't have to get tough. Lousy cops think they own the street. I'm going to write the mayor's office.
1: Come on, Joe. He's running for it.
4: Yeah, I see him. Watch the signal up ahead.
1: Hurry, Joe. Almost up to me.
4: Into the parking lot.
7: Hey, you. Stop.
1: Look out, Joe. A gun.
7: Yeah, I see. All right. Get away.
8: All right,
7: smart guy. Oops.
1: Nice job.
4: Yeah. He's too fast for an honest man. Let's take him in. When we got back to headquarters, Walter Tracy was under technical arrest. We took him directly to the interrogation room. We searched him thoroughly. We had him take everything out of his pockets and put it on the table. Then we had him take all the money he had in his wallet, count it out, and hold it in his hand.
6: What is all this routine?
4: That's all the money you have on you? $47.17, right?
6: Yeah.
4: Okay, keep it in your hand. Ben, shake him down.
1: All right, Tracy, take off your coat, shirt, tie, and your shoes and socks.
6: What kind of a pitch is this? I'm no hood.
1: Take them off.
6: Two big cops. You're not pinning anything on me. I don't care what you do.
1: Sleeves, pockets, lining. Nothing in the coat, Joe.
4: Get his shirt.
6: Take it light with the threads, huh? Costs money.
4: How about the trousers, Ben?
1: Let's see. Cuffs, pockets. No. Let me get the belt.
4: Zipper on the inside of the belt?
1: No, it's clean. Shoes are okay. All right, Tracy, let's see the soles of your feet.
6: I hope you don't mind. They're dirty.
1: Why don't you take a shower? Let's see. All right, Joe, nothing. Put your toes back on.
6: Yeah, thanks.
4: All right, you. What's your name?
6: Huh?
4: I said, what's your name?
6: You telling jokes? Walter Tracy, you know that.
1: Your real name.
4: How old are you, Tracy?
6: 27.
4: Where do you live?
6: No place. Just got in town a couple of days ago.
4: Where are you from?
6: Salina, Kansas.
1: Where you been sleeping the last two nights?
6: The park, Pershing Square.
1: Clothes don't show it. Pretty natty.
6: I had them pressed.
1: Where?
6: Down by the square. I don't remember.
1: You ever been arrested before?
6: No.
4: Where'd you get this gun, Tracy, the one you pulled on us?
6: I didn't know who you were. Could have been a couple of hoods. You kind of look like it.
4: Where'd you get the gun?
6: I won it in a crap game coming out on the train.
4: Where'd you get the watch?
6: Graduation present.
1: You want to run a make on him, Joe? The gun and the watch?
4: Yeah, I'll call him.
6: Go on, check. You can't prove a thing.
2: Pawn shop records, Gilmore.
4: Gil, this is Friday. Can you give me a make on a watch?
2: Sure, Joe. Go ahead.
4: Time Master, yellow gold, man's wristwatch.
2: Okay.
4: Case number 716F23.
2: Right.
4: Movement number B351708.
2: Got it.
4: Okay. Now give me a make on this gun, huh? 32 S&W automatic. Serial number 579461.
2: Okay.
4: Call me back?
2: Right. What's your station number?
4: 2572.
2: I'll ring you, Joe.
4: Thanks.
6: Having fun?
4: What'd you do with all those jewels you stole?
6: When do I get out of here?
4: I don't think you're going to get out.
6: You got nothing on me.
1: How tall are you, Tracy?
6: Get your tape measure. 5'9".
1: How much you weigh?
6: 140. I'm 27. My name's Walter Tracy. I come from Salina. I've been in town 2 days, and I don't know what you guys are talking about.
4: You sound smart. You don't act it.
6: And you're flying blind, copper.
1: What'd you do with those jewels you stole?
6: I don't know what you're talking about.
4: What color are your eyes?
6: I don't know. I'm colorblind.
4: What color would you say your hair is?
6: You colorblind, too?
1: You ever been arrested before?
6: Straighten out. He asked me that.
1: I'm asking you.
6: No.
4: You ever done any big time?
6: No.
4: All right, I don't care if you level with us or not. We're going to make you on those prowl jobs, all 19 of them.
6: Sure, sure. You guys are smart.
1: You got in Los Angeles 2 days ago, is that right?
6: Yeah.
1: You don't know anything about any jewel thefts.
6: That's what I said.
1: And how come your name and your handwriting's on the account books in 4 pawn shops in Los Angeles?
6: Not mine. You can't prove it.
4: We can, Tracy. Come clean. What'd you do with the stuff you stole from 1250 Moraga Drive, June 5th?
6: I didn't steal any stuff.
4: What'd you do with the rings and watches you took from 1400 Placerville Road, June 9th?
6: I wasn't in town.
4: What'd you do with the diamond dress pins you stole June 13th, 123 South Van Ness?
6: Did I do that?
4: You're not only kinky, you're a bad liar.
6: You prove it.
1: Porter, get your sawbuck, your prints bounced, Tracy.
4: Our handwriting man's gone to work on those signatures of yours. You haven't got a chance. Now, come on. Where'd you hide the stuff?
6: You can't prove a thing.
1: Where'd you say you've been sleeping the last two nights?
6: In the park, Pershing Square. You want a map?
1: Clothes sure look nice.
6: I said I had them pressed.
4: But you can't remember where.
6: No, I can't remember where. That a crime?
4: Friday talking.
2: Joe, this is Gilmore. Here's the stuff you asked for.
4: Let's have it, Gil.
2: No make on the watch, no make on the gun.
4: Okay, Gil, thanks a lot.
6: Yeah.
4: You're in up to your neck.
6: You said that, didn't you?
1: You're gonna talk, Tracy.
6: Kinda tired.
4: All right, we'll let you sleep on it. Come on, Ben, let's book him.
1: Right.
6: I'll get your jobs, coppers.
4: Sure, come on. We took Walter Tracy to the county jail and had him booked on suspicion of burglary. He was still sullen. We knew we had the guilty man, now we had to prove it. As it often happens, the victims never see the burglar. They only know he's been there. They can't identify him, but they can identify their property. Our job was to find the property. When we did, we'd have Walter Tracy. And the 19 victims would have their property returned. But Tracy wasn't talking, and we knew he'd never talk unless he thought it might help him. We took the problem to Ed Backstrand.
1: Smart punk, Skipper, but he's done time before.
0: How do you know?
4: Tried him out last night when we brought him in. He talks like it and he acts like it.
0: But he won't cop out. Are you sure?
1: He won't talk in 100 years. He knows he's got us in a spot.
0: And one thing's sure, we're not going to send him up without finding the loot first. He's planted the stuff somewhere in this city. We've got to find it.
4: Ben and I have got an idea, Ed. It's not going to be easy, but it might work.
0: What is it?
4: Tracy tried to soak some of the stolen property at 4 separate pawn shops in the downtown area.
0: Yeah?
4: At each one of those 4 pawn shops, he gave a local address. Now, we're sure he must have a room or an apartment someplace in town.
0: All right. Where?
1: That's where guesswork comes in, Skipper. Every one of those addresses he gave falls within a certain area.
0: How big an area?
1: You've got that street diagram, Joe?
4: Yeah. Here it is, Ed. From Figueroa here to San Pedro, and from Pico down to First Street. The area's about 12 blocks wide, 14 blocks long.
0: That's a lot of territory. How are you going to cover it?
4: On foot. We'll take Tracy with us.
0: Plenty of legwork. You sure it's the answer?
1: We've got to find the stuff, and it's the only way we can figure it.
0: Hotels, apartments, rooming houses. There must be hundreds of places you could stay in that territory. It'll take a couple of weeks.
4: Yeah, on foot it will.
0: All right. It's tough, but it's your idea. Go to it.
4: An hour after we left Chief Backstrand, we got Tracy out of his cell in the county jail and started our canvass of the appointed area. We took the usual precautions and handcuffed Tracy's wrists to our own. We started the search for his hideout at First Street and Figueroa. It was a warm day in Los Angeles. The temperature was 91. After the first 3 hours, I could tell Ben's feet were ready to give out, and so were mine. We couldn't even have the comfort of complaining. That had encouraged Tracy, and he was cocky enough already. He cursed me, threatened every step of the way.
6: My legs off. All right, quit pulling, will you?
4: Come on, Tracy, up the stairs. Another one to check.
1: Warm day, Joe.
6: Yeah, a little. What do you mean, a little? Must be 110.
8: Yes? What is it?
1: You the manager?
8: Yes.
1: Could you tell me which apartment this man has in your house, ma'am?
8: Who, him?
4: Yes, ma'am, this one.
8: Never saw him before. He don't live here.
1: All right, ma'am, thank you.
8: Yeah, hot, ain't it?
6: When are you gonna get wise?
4: Come on, Tracy.
1: Well, that finishes this side of the street. You want to cross over, Joe?
4: Yeah, let's go.
6: I'm hungry. I want to eat.
4: After we cover the other side of the street.
6: You can't do this to me. I'm going to get a lawyer. I'll have your jobs, both of you.
1: Yeah, come on. We only got a couple of hundred places to cover.
9: Hi, gents. What can I do for you?
4: You the manager?
9: I run the place, yeah.
4: Which room does this man have in your place?
9: Him? You made a mistake. He doesn't live here.
4: All right, thanks.
6: My feet are killing me. Wait till I get a lawyer. I'll burn both of you, dumb cops. What do you think you're doing anyway, making a guy...
4: All that day and the day after that and the day after that, Ben and I, with Tracy handcuffed to our wrists, canvassed the designated areas from hotel to hotel, from rooming house to rooming house, and the apartments, too. Every day, our feet ached a little more, our pace slowed down, Tracy got more irritable, and the weather got hotter. The second day, it reached a high of 92. The third day, 94. The fourth day... 94. Police regulations say plainclothes officers must wear a coat and necktie on the street at all times. We wore our coats and neckties. The search continued into the fifth day. Our pace got even slower. Ben and I started to lose heart. After a while, we forgot our object was to recover the stolen jewels. All we wanted was to find Tracy's hideout. We knew we were right. We knew Tracy was our man. It was a point of pride. Whether your feet hurt or not, you don't give in to a thief.
10: Yes? What do you want?
1: You're the landlady here.
10: I am.
1: Which apartment does this man have in the building?
10: Well, none of them. He's not one of my tenants.
1: Thank you, ma'am. Come on, Tracy.
4: By the sixth day, all three of us had special pads in our shoes. Our feet ached worse than ever. Tracy let us know about his every 3 minutes. By late afternoon of the sixth day, we'd covered more than half of the designated area. The temperature was 95.
6: You guys gonna go on forever? I'm sweating like a horse.
1: I'm getting tired of your moaning.
4: That looks like the manager behind the desk.
11: Yes, sir?
4: You the manager?
11: Yes, sir. What can I do for you?
4: Can you tell us which room this man has in the hotel?
11: Him? Mm-hmm. He doesn't live here. Hey, you fellas look awfully warm. Like to cool off in the lobby? We're air conditioned.
4: No, thanks.
6: I'm hungry. When do we eat?
1: You're always hungry.
6: You got the biggest mouth on a cop I ever saw.
1: Oh, all right.
6: Yeah. I'm hungry. I want to eat. Now. Wait till I give this story to the papers. Mistreating innocent guys. They'll break you.
1: All right. Come on. Up the stairs.
6: I'm going to get a lawyer. Tonight. I'll show you.
12: Yes? Why, Mr. Baker, where have you been?
4: We questioned the landlady, a Miss Elizabeth Hunter. She told us that Baker, alias Tracy, had rented an apartment from her about 2 months before. That's all the information she could give us. Tracy clammed up. He would admit nothing. We asked Miss Hunter to accompany us as a witness. We took the elevator up to Tracy's apartment on the sixth floor. Miss Hunter, Tracy, Ben, and I.
12: Down this way. Here. Do you want me to open it?
13: Please, Miss Hunter.
12: There's a girl...
14: Walter? What is it, Walter?
6: I told you to get out of town if I didn't come back.
14: I didn't want to leave. I didn't want to leave without you.
4: I thought you slept in the park.
6: Take a jump.
13: Where's the stuff hidden?
4: All right, Ben, handcuff him to a chair. The girl behind him. We'll find the stuff ourselves.
13: All right, Tracy. All right, you next.
14: I haven't done anything either, see? You can't prove it.
6: Billy, shut up.
13: That's better. No talking between you two. If there is, we'll separate you.
4: All right, Ben, you take the living room here. I'll try the kitchen. And get a window open. It's hot in here.
13: All right.
12: Sergeant, you will be careful of the furniture.
13: Yes, ma'am.
12: Well, I had no idea. You, Mr. Baker, of all people.
13: Don't talk to him, please, ma'am.
12: Oh, yes.
6: Tin cup.
13: Why don't you fail?
4: Ben, look. It's only the beginning. He's got the stuff scattered seven ways for Sunday. We're going to need help.
13: In the milk bottle?
4: Yeah, two rings, three loose diamonds, and this bottle of mayonnaise. We found some kind of a brooch in it. A couple of watches taped to the underside of the kitchen sink.
13: All right, you. Convinced?
4: Okay, Ben, call Backstrand. There was a definite possibility that Walter Baker, alias Tracy, had stored some of his stolen loot outside his apartment. We stood little chance of ever recovering it unless we got him to break. Ben called Chief Backstrand, and in 10 minutes he arrived at the apartment with another man from burglary detail, George Levine. Together we went over the four-room apartment foot by foot. We found jewelry, watches, loose stones, in every conceivable place. In cartons of cottage cheese, in jars of cold cream, in the garbage can, everywhere.
13: Who's your girlfriend? All right, I'll ask her. What's your name? I said, what is your name?
14: Billy. Billy Crawford. He didn't do anything. He didn't.
4: All right, Billy. Maybe you can tell us. Where's the rest of the stuff he stole?
14: He didn't steal. He didn't steal anything.
6: Billy, shut up.
15: Keep quiet, you.
4: Ed, wait a minute.
15: What?
4: Just a minute. I want to look over here.
13: Papers. Taped to the underside of that top drawer.
15: What is it, Friday?
14: No, no, you can't. You can't.
4: Look at these.
6: All right. You found them. I'll talk.
14: No, Walter, don't.
15: Parole papers. He's an ex-con.
6: Yeah, I'll cop out.
14: Don't do it, Walter.
6: Billy, shut up. Dumb dame.
4: The rest of the stuff, where is it?
6: On the roof. Inside the ventilator, the one near the front, you'll find a couple of paper bags. That's it.
15: Levine?
16: Got it, Chief. Check it.
15: Your papers say you did time in Oregon. What for?
6: Fell for robbery. Did 5. I owe him 7.
4: What about the girl?
14: Walter, I'm going with you.
6: Her? I don't know. You figure it.
15: All right, Friday. Romero, take the girl to Lincoln Heights and book her. We'll take him.
4: Right, Ed. Come on, Ben.
14: No. No, Walter, I want to go with you.
13: I'm sorry, ma'am. This way out.
4: All right, easy, lady.
14: Oh, no, wait a minute. Just a minute. Walter?
6: You're a dumb dame, Billy. So long.
14: Walter.
13: All right, come on, let's go. What's the matter? You feel all right?
14: He lied. He said he loved me. He lied to me.
4: Don't feel hurt, lady. He lied to everybody.
17: The story you have just heard is true. Only the names were changed to protect the innocent.
18: Walter Baker, alias Walter Tracy, was tried and convicted on 3 counts of first-degree burglary and received the maximum sentence prescribed by law. He is now serving out his term in the state penitentiary. A hold has been placed on him by the state of Oregon, where he will serve out 7 years for violation of parole. Billy Crawford, Baker's accomplice, was tried and convicted of receiving stolen property and is now serving time in the state penitentiary for women. You have just heard the 11th in a new series of authentic cases transcribed from official police files. Technical advice for Dragnet is furnished by the Los Angeles Police Department.
17: Tonight's program is dedicated to Warden Clarence A. Larkin of Folsom Prison, Sacramento, who, on the evening of September 24th, 1937, gave his life so that yours might be more secure.
18: Dragnet came to you from Los Angeles. If you enjoyed tonight's production of Dragnet, you'll want to listen this Saturday evening to a pair of adventure shows featuring two well-known Hollywood personalities. 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
19: Dangerous Assignment, starring Brian Donlevy as Steve Mitchell.

0: Yeah, danger is my assignment. I get sent to a lot of places I can't even pronounce. They all spell the same thing, though. Trouble. But when I walk into the commissioner's office, I don't realize this assignment's going to wind up with me staking my life on a bluff and then finding out, much to my surprise, that I wasn't bluffing at all.
1: Morning, Commissioner. Ruth said you wanted to see me.
2: Steve, last night, three men landed in Miami by plane. They were picked up in a limousine. The local police chased them, and the car crashed, killing all three men.
1: So, what's all this got to do with us, Commissioner?
2: One of those men was a well-known foreign agent.
1: Oh, I see. How about the other two?
2: A check was made on their identities. Phony, both of them.
1: Oh, you mean they were carrying phony identification papers?
2: No, the papers were legitimate enough, but they didn't belong to the men who were carrying them. We believe those papers were stolen from U.S. citizens who were traveling abroad, and in each case, those citizens were traveling alone and unattached.
1: Mm. Five will get you ten. That also, in each case, those U.S. citizens are dead right now.
2: Exactly. Steve, it looks like we're up against a clever and vicious scheme to get foreign agents into the States.
1: Yeah. They grab one of our tourists, bump him off, take his papers, and then slip one of their boys into the States with those papers.
2: We've got to work fast. We don't know how many times they've pulled this trick so far, but we've got to keep them from continuing. Get down to Miami, Steve. Backtrack their operation until you find out who's behind it. Then smash it once and for all. Well, I said, you've got your assignment. Good luck.

0: National Broadcasting Company is presenting Dangerous Assignment, starring Brian Donlevy in the role of Steve Mitchell, colorful, two-fisted government agent. At all those places of the world where danger and intrigue walk hand in hand, there you will find Steve Mitchell on another Dangerous Assignment.
1: Well, ordinarily, there's nothing I'd like better than a trip to Miami, but from the look on the commissioner's face, I've got a strong hunch I won't be spending my time water skiing through a blue lagoon with a beautiful doll perched on my shoulder. My plane lands there on Friday morning, and I head for the immigration office.
2: Oh, Mitchell, we've been expecting you. I've got some luggage here you might be interested in looking through.
3: The stuff here?
2: Yeah, just help yourself, huh? This is the stuff that originally belonged to the tourists that we think these foreign agents murdered and then impersonated.
3: Routine stuff. Clothes, curios.
2: Yeah, that suitcase that you're going through now belonged to a Harold Davis.
3: Yeah, according to my information, three guys landed here in Miami and were whisked away in a limousine.
2: Yeah, that's right. When their car crashed, they were all killed. And that's where we recovered this luggage and those identification papers. But it didn't take us long to discover that the men in the car didn't belong to this stuff.
3: Oh, what kind of a plane did they land in?
2: A regular passenger plane. Caribbean Airlines. From Trinidad.
3: Hmm.
2: Well, what is it?
3: Hey, this picture here in the suitcase. Is this the real Davis?
2: Yeah. Yeah, it's Davis, all right. Well, maybe you should say it was Davis. That girl with him in the picture, it's not bad.
3: Not bad at all. You say the guy who was impersonating Davis flew in from Trinidad, and...
2: Yeah, that's right. You think that this picture was taken there?
3: I know it was. I recognize the hotel in the background.
2: Oh. Well, in other words, this picture shows that the real Davis was in Trinidad. But the man who flew up here from Trinidad wasn't Davis. Well, that means that...
3: That means that Trinidad is my next stop. So the trail is warming up. At this point, it looks like Trinidad is the spot where the switch has been taking place. I realize I've got to operate undercover and fast. So far, we've managed to keep that auto crash in Miami a secret, but it's only a question of time before the outfit that's running the racket finds out we're on their trail, and when they do, they'll drop their quaint little habit of bumping off tourists and concentrate on bumping off the guy who's after them, namely me. My plane lands in Trinidad the next afternoon, as usual. It's hot, but I've got an uneasy feeling that before I wind this one up, it's going to get a little hotter. I scout around to find the office of the Caribbean Airlines. Back at the counter, a tall, skinny gent is sleepily fanning himself with a travel folder.
4: Oh, good afternoon, sir.
3: Are you the ticket agent here?
4: Yeah. What charming and delightful spot in the Caribbean do you want to fly to?
3: You sound bitter.
4: Well, this morning I didn't get a job I was counting on back in the States, and I also didn't get a raise here. Instead, I got a heat rash. I should be happy.
3: Courage, Camille.
4: Thanks, old man. Now, where do you want to go, or did you just want to browse through some rare travel folders?
3: I'm checking on a friend of mine, a guy named Harold Davis.
4: Oh? What about him?
3: I owe him some dough, and somebody told me he left Trinidad by plane the day before yesterday. I thought you might be able to check it for me.
4: Okay. Davis. Yes. Harold Davis took off from Miami night before last, flight 17.
3: Wonder why he decided to leave here.
4: This is something we don't ordinarily ask our customers.
3: Well, did he make the reservation in person?
4: Well, no, it was handled through InterOcean.
3: InterOcean?
4: Mm-hmm, travel agency here in Trinidad.
3: I see. You happen to have their address?
4: Yeah, here's their card. It's just down the street.
3: Thanks,
4: What's the matter?
3: Nothing. I won't keep you up any longer. Go on. What snapped me into action is a girl walking along the sidewalk outside the airline office. I only get a brief glimpse, but it's enough to tell me that that's the same girl who posed with the real Davis in that picture I found in the suitcase. I go outside and follow her down the street. A few doors down, she turns into an office, and that's where I get my second surprise, because there's a sign on the door, InterOcean Travel Agency, the outfit that's been booking passengers on Caribbean Airlines. Now I know the trail's heating up. I follow her inside.
5: Hello.
3: Hi.
5: What can I do for you?
3: Well, that's what I came in here to find out. Do you run this travel agency?
5: Sort of. I'm Miss Gray. Susan Gray. You a tourist here?
3: Yeah, sort of.
5: Sounds like you're a little at loose ends right now.
3: Matter of fact, I am. Maybe it's just that I'm running out of places to go and things to do.
5: Can't your wife suggest something?
3: I'm not married.
5: I see. Traveling alone?
3: Yeah.
5: Well, I'd be very happy to suggest any number of interesting little side trips.
3: Good.
5: That is, if you're not on any fixed schedule. What I mean is there anyone in the States who's expecting you back at any particular time?
1: No, I'm what you might call completely unattached.
5: Oh? Well, in that case...
1: Yeah, that's what I was thinking. I could sure use someone to show me around Trinidad, that is, if you happen to have any spare time.
5: I think that could be arranged.
1: Steve Mitchell.
5: Okay. Tell you what, Steve, I'll try to line up a little trip for you. Then we can talk about seeing some of the sights around Trinidad. Where can I reach you?
1: Hispaniola Hotel. I'll be hearing from you then, Susan.
5: Yes, you will, Steve. And very soon.
1: I start back to my hotel, so I dangle a little alone and unattached bait in front of little Susan's nose, and she snaps it up like an underfed cobra.

0: Well, a little alone and unattached bait in front of little Susan's nose, and she snaps it up like an underfed cobra, which is all very fine, except that what it boils down to is that I'm setting myself up as a grade A clay pigeon. Then, as I'm walking down the street, I pass a bar, and I hear a very familiar voice. I shove open the door and go in. It's my old friend, Lord Byron, the Calypso singer.
1: Oh, come to the Trade Winds Bar for your drinks. The price is right and the food, it's good, too.
0: Ken Lord Byron spots me at the bar, and his face lights up like a neon sign.

0: hadn't had much trouble, you can bet your boots. But when all the fighting was over and done, the bad men had lost and Steve Mitchell had won.
1: Steve Mitchell.
2: Hello, Lord Byron. Hey, look, thanks for the free publicity, but I just assumed that nobody knew I'd ever been to Trinidad before.
1: But twice, Steve.
2: At present, I'm making like a typical tourist.
1: Oh, you're after someone again, Steve?
2: That's right.
1: Why don't you give it up, Steve?
2: Huh?
1: Always you look for bad men. Why don't you forget it? Now, me, I'm a happy man. This is the life here. To go fish, to go sail, to lie in the sun, to be happy.
2: That's nice work if you can get it.
1: There is more to life than this?
2: Well, I guess there shouldn't be, but I...
1: What's the matter, Steve?
2: That girl who just came in.
1: Girl? Oh, sure. She's nice looking, Steve. You want to meet her?
2: I've already met her. Susan Gray works for a travel agency. Does she come in here often?
1: Oh, yes. She comes in here almost every night. The tourists, she's always with them.
2: I see. Well, that checks. Okay, I think I'll go have another talk with her.
1: Be careful, Steve. No trouble.
2: No trouble. Hi.
3: Well, hello, Steve. I was just thinking about you.
2: How was it?
3: Hmm?
2: The thinking.
3: Nice.
2: When do we start seeing the town together? Tonight, maybe?
3: Oh, I'm sorry. I have plans tonight, but we'll make it real soon.
2: Okay.
3: And in the meantime, I'm trying to line up a little trip you might be interested in.
2: Oh,
4: good evening, my dear.
3: Oh, hello, Carlos.
4: I do not believe I have met this man.
3: Well, you couldn't have very well. I just met him a couple of hours ago myself. Steve Mitchell, Carlos Gelder.
2: Hello.
4: This man is perhaps bothering you, my dear. Of
3: course not.
4: He seems to be presuming upon a very short acquaintance.
2: Look, Buster, is there any law against talking to a girl in a bar?
4: In this particular part of the world, there are many unwritten laws covering various subjects.
2: Oh, what subjects, for instance?
4: For instance, you.
3: Carlos, please.
2: Just a minute, Susan. Okay, Gelder. Just what are those unwritten laws covering me?
4: The same which apply to anyone who seeks to tread on forbidden ground.
2: I could take that either of two ways.
4: You may choose whichever you like, but just be certain that you do take it.
2: Okay, for the time being.
4: And I can assure you, I am not talking in terms of the time being.
2: Yeah. See you later, kid.
3: Steve, I'm sorry. I'll get in touch with you later.
1: So, Steve, she's a popular young lady.
2: Too popular, Lord Byron. Who's that little gent in the white suit I was just exchanging gay repartee with?
1: Oh, he's a bad man, Steve. Stay away from him.
2: Oh?
1: Carlos Gelda. He's a very powerful man.
2: What's he do?
1: No one knows. But in Trinidad, his name means trouble.
2: I see. He and Susan seem pretty thick. One trouble plus one trouble.
1: He's double trouble.
2: Hey, wait a minute. They're leaving together.
1: No, Steve.
2: Yeah, I know. No trouble. See you later, Lord Byron. By the time I get outside, Susan and Gelder are nowhere in sight. I start along the sidewalk. Suddenly, there's a guy walking beside me. A grinning native. I speed up. He stays with me. I stop. He throws a shoulder at me and sends me lurching into the alley. I whirl around. There's another guy in the alley waiting for me, also with a big grin on his face. And in his hand is a wicked-looking knife with a spring blade. He edges towards me quietly, the knife held low and pointing up. The first guy is somewhere behind me. I flatten myself against the wall and wait, watching the knifer's eyes. He starts to jab. I swing my foot, the knife goes flying, but the guy just keeps grinning and moving in. I dive to the end of the valley, but the first guy jumps on me. I give him a left, but too late. They're both swarming all over me. One of them pins my arms, the other starts working me over. He was doing a good job on me. Body punches, enough to hurt, but not enough to knock me out. After what seems like an hour, I guess he gets tired. He winds up and lets fly with one to my face. And that does it.

0: Here's a word about another NBC Chime favorite returning to the air this fall. It's Chester A. Riley, played by William Bendix in The Hilarious Life of Riley. Riley will be back over most of these stations just 1 week from today. Chester may not be the combination of lady killer, star athlete, and mental giant he thinks he is, but Mom, Babs, and Junior love him anyway. And you love them all, even the friendly undertaker, Digger O'Dell, when The Life of Riley returns just 1 week from tonight. The Chimes are your invitation. And now, back to Dangerous Assignment and Steve Mitchell.
1: Come on, Steve.
2: Oh, Lord Byron.
1: What happened, Steve?
2: Oh, I wasn't playing tic-tac-toe. I don't know.
1: Steve, it's no good. Someone was giving you a warning. Yeah. Come on back into the bar with me.
2: I could use a drink along about now. Look, did Susan and Gelder come back into the bar after I left?
1: No, I didn't see them. Steve... Lord Byron is your friend. He gave you good advice.
2: Yeah, I know. It's trouble. I'm afraid it's a little late in the game to back out now. Come on, let's go on over to the bar.
3: So just then, another guy sticks his head out and says, now get this. He says, okay, wise guy, how are you going to get back? Yeah. Don't you get it? How are you gonna get back? Yeah. That's the trouble. You guys just don't appreciate a good American joke.
4: Scotch and soda, bartender.
3: Hey, another American.
4: Oh, yeah, another American.
3: Clay's the name, friend. Abner H. Clay. Put her there.
4: Hi. Mitchell's mine.
3: Here, let me buy you a drink.
4: Thanks, but I insist. Okay, thanks.
3: Well. It sure is good to run into another traveler from the blessed land. Now, don't get me wrong, friend. I'm having a whale of a lot of fun on this trip. But I just haven't seen anything that compares with a little old hometown. Good old Milwaukee, Wisconsin. Yes, sir. Say, I got a great idea. Why don't you and me do this town up together?
4: Thanks a lot, but no thanks.
3: Oh, come on. Say, I can show you places you never even dreamed about. And girls?
4: I suppose you've even got a chicken inspector badge, too, huh?
3: What?
4: Skip it.
3: Oh. Come on, friend. Let's make a night of it, huh? What do you say? After all, it's my last night here for a few days. I want to make the most of it.
4: What do you mean, your last night?
3: Well, I'm going to take a little boat trip around the islands. We shove off first thing in the morning.
4: We?
3: Just small party. About three others, I think.
4: Just a minute. Are you, by any chance, traveling alone, Clay?
3: Alone? I sure am. You know, tell you how it happened. I was sitting there in my office in Milwaukee 3 months ago, and I suddenly said to myself, Abner, my boy, what you need is a vacation. So, here I am.
4: I see. And this little boat trip you're leaving on in the morning, mind telling me who arranged that for you?
3: Not at all, my friend. Inter-Ocean Travel Agency, right here in town. Hey, there's a little lady there who is just...
4: Susan?
3: Yes. You know her?
4: Slightly.
3: Oh, she's sure been mighty sweet to me.
4: I don't doubt it.
3: Oh, come on, friend. Why don't you change your mind and make the rounds with me tonight?
4: I just did change my mind. Let's go, friend.
3: Brother, is this someplace, huh, Steve?
4: It looks about the same as the last five bars we've been in, Clay. Look, this boat trip you're taking in the morning.
3: Yeah?
4: They told you where you're going?
3: Oh, they said we'd poke around a few little islands in the out-of-the-way places.
4: I suppose you're taking all your luggage and papers with you.
3: Well, that's right. Matter of fact, they told us to be sure and bring them.
4: Oh?
3: Well, they said we might stay longer than we expected if found places we like.
4: I see. Look, Clay,
3: What's the matter, friend?
4: Somebody just walked in.
3: Huh? It's Susan. Hey, Mitchell, I got a great idea. Why don't you come along on this trip, huh?
4: Well, I don't know. It's pretty short notice.
3: Well, Susan? Susan?
5: Hmm? Oh. Well, it's Mr. Clay and Steve.
4: Hello, Susan.
5: I'm glad I ran into you again.
4: Where's your boyfriend, Gelder?
5: Oh, we had a quarrel. I'm awfully sorry about that scene he caused at the Trade Winds bar.
6: I collected a few lumps in an alley right after that.
5: What?
6: But I don't suppose you or Gelder would know anything about that.
5: Of course not. I don't understand, Steve.
6: I'll skip it.
3: Oh, say, Susan, I just had me a great idea.
5: What is it, Mr. Clay?
3: Well, Steve and me, we gotten to be old buddies, and I was wondering, why couldn't he go along on this boat trip in the morning?
5: I was working on a trip for Steve a little later on. I'm afraid the one tomorrow is pretty well booked up.
3: Oh, well, I'll bet you could change that, little lady. Yeah. Now, couldn't you?
5: Well, I suppose I could make some last-minute arrangements.
3: I'd sure appreciate it.
5: All right.
3: There, that's my girl. That's my girl, all right. Yeah, how about that, Steve? Isn't that swell?
6: Yeah.
3: All right, now I'll tell you what. Meet me down at the dock at 7 tomorrow morning, okay?
6: All right, Clay, I'll be there. Well, things are turning out a little differently than I bargained for. I'd figured on having more time to find out a few things about the Inter-Ocean Travel Agency before I took one of their little trips. But now here I am scheduled to sail in the morning. I'm not sure I like it, but I don't have any choice. To back out will probably arouse their suspicions, and besides, it looks like I'm stuck playing nursemaid to the happy American tourist, Clay, who's looking for all the world like the pigeon of the same name right now. The next morning, I take my luggage down to the dock at 7 o'clock. Susan and Clay are already there beside a small motor launch.
7: Morning, Mitchell.
6: Hi.
5: Come on board, Steve.
6: Okay. Well, where are all the other passengers?
5: They should be along any minute.
6: How many are there?
5: Three.
3: Well, great morning for a trip, huh?
6: Yeah, but how about this boat? It doesn't seem to look big enough for much cruising.
5: Oh, this is just a launch that'll take you to an island down the coast away. You'll pick up the cruise boat there.
6: I see.
3: Oh, here comes one of the other passengers now. No, I guess it isn't. Hey, it's that Calypso singer.
6: Huh? Hey, Lord Byron.
1: Oh, Steve.
6: What's the matter, Lord Byron?
1: Nothing. I came down to give you a goodbye serenade.
6: Oh?
5: Well, you really get service, Steve.
6: Yeah, so it seems.
3: Now, where else could you find atmosphere like this, huh, friend? Okay, let her go, Lord Byron.

0: this field.
1: Well, thanks for the plug.
0: Then Steve met a tourist in the bar last night, who took him around and showed him the sights. But poor Steve Mitchell, he doesn't see that the tourist owns a travel agency. Well, a happy trip, Steve.
2: Lord Byron, come on back here.
0: But you see, I've got to...
2: You're not going anywhere, friend. Come on, right. Get in the boat. Move.
0: Very well.
3: Well, thanks for the try anyway, Lord Byron.
4: Sure, Steve.
2: Okay, Susan, shove off.
5: What about the other passengers?
2: We can't wait for them now. We'll take care of these two birds first and then come back with the others. Get going.
5: All right.
3: You've been the big boy in this deal all along, Clay.
2: I sure have, Fred.
3: Well, I guess congratulations are in order. That's quite an act you put on, being the great American tourist.
2: Not bad at all, is it?
3: And with Susan giving them the come-on, I don't suppose you have much trouble getting all the unsuspecting tourists you need.
2: We haven't had much trouble so far, and that's the way we're going to keep it.
3: Do you mind telling me where we're going?
2: Not at all, Fred. Tobago Island, a little way down the coast. But you know, really shouldn't matter much to you where you're going. Because I'll tell you something. You and Lord Byron aren't coming back.

0: Even Lord Byron got big troubles now. They're locked up in the cabin of a little scow. The bad man tell them they're holding the sack. They go to an island, but they don't come back.
1: Hey, look, will you lay off? It's bad enough being cooped up in here waiting for the axe without you making a musical comedy of it.
0: All right, Steve. But why is he taking us to Tobago Island?
1: That's probably where his agents are hiding out, waiting. It's probably also the tourist graveyard. Incidentally, where is Tobago Island?
0: We've been cruising about 2 hours. There's another hour left to go.
1: All right. Wait a minute. We're turning and slowing up. I'm going to take a look out the portal. Hey, I thought you said there was another hour to Tobago Island.
0: That's right, Steve.
1: Well, don't look now, but there's a little island right in front of us.
0: What?
1: Yeah, and we're heading toward what looks like a little abandoned dock.
0: Let me see. Huh. It's not Tobago Island. It's San Miguel.
1: I wonder why the switch. Are you familiar with this island?
0: Sure, Steve. Deserted island. I was here once.
2: All right, friend. I'll on deck.
1: I thought you said we were going to Tobago Island, Clay.
2: We were. But Susan and I got to figuring. Maybe you were a little wiser to our operation than you've been letting on.
1: I still don't get you, Clay.
2: Maybe you already knew Tobago Island was our rendezvous point. Maybe before you came down to the dock this morning, you arranged to have a little help show up there. All right, come on ashore.
1: Seems to me you're giving me a lot of credit, Clay.
2: I figure it's always safer to overestimate the opposition than underestimate them. So Susan and I spotted this little deserted island and figured it'd be a convenient place to stop for a while.
0: I will lead the way. There is no trail.
2: All right, just don't get too far ahead of us.
1: You've got the whole deal figured out, haven't you?
2: I sure have, friend.
1: Look, it seems to me you're taking care of Lord Byron and me the hard way. You could have tied us up and thrown us overboard.
2: No. There's always the chance your bodies would start drifting around and be discovered. Much better to have you safely buried in the ground.
1: I see. Just like you did with the other tourists, huh?
2: You catch on quick, Mitchell. This underbrush is pretty thick.
0: Follow closely in my tracks and you will have no trouble.
3: Hey, he's an obliging guy all of a sudden, isn't he?
2: Yeah, I don't get it. Well, here's a little clearing.
0: Yes, this is where we stop.
2: All right, it's as good as any.
1: So this is the last stop, huh?
2: For you and Lord Byron.
0: For all of us.
3: What do you mean?
0: This San Miguel Islands is a very bad place.
2: What are you talking about?
0: Steve, you've heard the legend of San Miguel, haven't you?
1: Legend of... Oh, yeah, why, sure, sure. It's supposed to be a pretty bad place, isn't it?
0: Yes, a very bad place.
2: Look, bluffing's not going to do you two any good now.
0: It's no bluff. I will tell you the story of San Miguel. Oh, once came a man to this island here. He built a house and he built a pier. Then he walked into this jungle so nice and green, and never any more was he seen.
3: Look, what are you giving us anyway?
1: It's the truth, Susan. I remember it all now.
0: The ground opened up and down he went. The earth closed over him without a dent. But on some nights you can still hear him say, from San Miguel Island, stay away.
2: All right, that's enough of your silly song.
0: It's not a silly song, Clay, it's truth. All over the island, quicksand.
3: Quicksand?
1: Sure, that's it, quicksand. The whole place is quicksand under it. Every once in a while, the crust over it collapses.
2: All right, I said cut out the fairy tale.
1: It's no fairy tale. Look, Lord Byron's the only one who knows where to walk safely. You kill us and you'll never make it back to the beach.
3: Clay, what if he's telling the truth?
2: They're not telling the truth. I tell you, they're bluffing.
3: Oh, what was that?
1: Probably a hunk of ground collapsing.
2: Shut up, Mitchell. Just an animal of some kind.
1: Was it?
3: There it is again. Where did it come from?
2: Came from right over there.
1: Thanks for turning your head away.
4: Let go of me, Mitchell.
1: Drop that gun before I break your arm.
4: So, the quicksand story was a bluff.
1: Sure, it worked. Lord Byron sharpened that figure. Now, drop that gun.
4: Yes.
1: That's better.
3: I'll get it.
1: Oh, no, Susan, I'll take the gun. Clay, come back here.
0: Let him go, Steve.
1: Let him go, are you crazy? Clay! Now he's out of sight.
0: He will not go far, Steve.
1: What?
3: Clay.
1: What happened?
0: Don't move anyone.
1: But what happened to Clay?
0: He's gone. Quicksand.
1: Huh? Quicksand, but I thought...
0: I was telling the truth. This San Miguel, very bad place.
1: Oh, brother. All this time, I thought we were just bluffing. Come on, let's get out of here.
0: Lord Byron, very happy to do just that.
3: Look, you can't leave me here.
1: Don't worry, you've got a date with a jail, Susan, and I imagine the Harbor Patrol will be happy to head for Tobago Island to pick up Clay's boys.
0: Well, let's go back to the beach, Steve.
1: Okay, but just one thing now. Oh, Steve's friend Lord Byron has saved the day, and under the quicksand you'll find Clay. Now two more words and then I'm through, my dear Lord Byron, after...

0: Dangerous Assignment, starring Brian Donlevy as Steve Mitchell, is written by Bob Reif and Adrian Jandot, with music by Basil Adlam, and is produced and directed by Bill Karn. Be with us again next week at this time, when Brian Donlevy, starring as Steve Mitchell, will embark on another Dangerous Assignment. Three chimes mean good times on NBC. 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
7: This is Orson Welles, speaking from London. A repository of death. Here in the grim stone structure on the Thames which houses Scotland Yard is a warehouse of homicide, where everyday objects, a pin, a garden hose, a handbag, all are touched by murder. Here's a car tire. There were three others, all attached to a sedan. They were removed.
8: Great Scott, Inspector. Those vandals, they've stripped the car of everything.
9: Even the four tires, sir.
8: There's nothing left.
9: Except evidence.
7: Now today, one of those tires, the one that became a vital clue in the case, can be seen in the Black Museum.
10: From the annals of the Criminal Investigation Department of the London Police, we bring you the dramatic stories of the crimes recorded by the objects in Scotland Yard's Gallery of Death, the Black Museum.

0: Well, here we are in the Black Museum. Scotland Yard's Museum of Murder. Yes, here lies death. On the shelves, around the walls, death in many disguises. Here's a length of electric wiring. The protective insulation has been stripped away. The man touched it. He died. The jury found it was murder. Here's a card. Invitation to a party. The invitation was accepted. Death was the end of that. Here's the tire. It's an ordinary car tire. Once it belonged to a sedan that stood in a garage at South End. On a certain night, some years ago, two men entered the garage quietly. After first forcing the lock.
1: There we are, Ted.
2: Good work, Harry. Look at her. Ben spocking you.
3: And she's ours once we get her out of the garage.
2: That quietly does it. I'll take up the brake. Right. We'll push her out in the street and down the road a bit.
3: Okay, I'm ready.
0: The object of this stealthy midnight visit was a new car. The two men pushed the automobile down the slope of the road, jumping in when the car began to gather speed.
2: All right, Harry, get in.
1: Oh, nice going. Get us started, Ted.
2: Right.
1: Down behind us. We got away with it.
2: Oh, it was easy. By morning, we'll have everything we want off this car.
3: Tires, spare parts, the seats.
2: And then we'll ditch what's left, eh? We'll make our fortune this way, Harry, my boy.
3: Sounds easy money.
2: It is. Come on, I'll show you what this car can do. Flat out!
0: A car traveling fast along the road to Eastwood. Twin lights cutting beams in the darkness of the night. And a policeman cycling homeward.
3: Hello? What's that up there ahead?
2: What?
3: A man in the center of the roadway.
2: Oh, wait till our lights pick him up clearly.
3: It's a copper.
2: Oh? And he's got his hand up, signaling us to stop.
3: Ted, you don't think...
2: What, the word's got out this car's been pinched? Not a chance.
3: Then what's this copper doing?
2: Oh, might want to lift home, you never know.
3: There's his bike at the side of the road. Ted, I don't like
2: it. Take it easy, will you? We'll bluff our way out. If he makes trouble, I can handle him.
3: Well, go easy on using that gun.
2: Leave it to me. Good evening, Constable. Anything the matter?
4: I'll have to ask you not to speed like that along this road, sir.
2: Were we speeding?
4: Well, I think you know you were, sir, you know. There's been a number of serious accidents around here lately.
2: Oh, dear.
4: Now, may I see your license?
2: My license?
4: Yes, sir.
2: You know, funny thing, I'm afraid I don't have it on me, Constable.
4: Then I'll have to request some other means of identification, sir.
2: Well, I haven't anything on me at all.
4: Well, where are you going, sir, and where have you come from?
2: Well, we're just driving.
4: Hmm. Is the car yours?
3: No, Constable. The car belongs to me.
4: Oh, I see, sir. Then, would you tell me its number?
3: It's on the front of the car, if you want to see it.
4: I know the number, but do you?
3: Well, no, not offhand.
4: As I thought, sir. This is a stolen car.
2: Stolen?
4: You'd both better get out. Now, come on. I'll have to take down some particulars.
2: Here. What makes you think you can order us around, eh?
4: Get out, I said. Come on. I want your name. And put that gun away.
2: Say your prayers, copper.
4: Give me that gun.
3: Don't let him take it, Ted.
4: I won't. Don't worry. You ask for trouble, copper. You're going to get it.
5: Die! Die!

0: car drives away. A man lies dead on the roadway. A murder has been committed. Murder of a policeman.
1: Lovely morning, George.
2: You wouldn't think it to read the morning paper, Tom. Nothing in it but crime.
1: You won't find much crime around these parts.
2: Here, what's the matter with your dog?
1: Oh, he seems to have found something ahead there.
2: Well, it's not like him to get that excited. What's the matter with him?
1: Yeah, wait a minute, George.
2: Huh?
1: Unless I'm mistaken, it ain't only in the morning papers you'll find crime.
2: What do you mean?
1: Well, ahead there. Yeah? Over by the side of the road. It looks like a man.
2: So it does.
1: Come on. Why, it's Charlie Acker.
2: He's dead.
0: By morning, Scotland Yard was represented at the scene of the crime by Inspector Clancy and Detective Sergeant Redding.
1: He was shot 3 times, Redding.
3: Nasty business, sir. Oh, here's a notebook lying on the ground beside him.
1: Yes, and he was holding a pencil in his right hand.
3: Well, that seems fairly straightforward, sir. He was about to take down some particulars from a person or persons whom he'd met.
1: The evidence suggests that, Sergeant.
3: But wait a minute, Inspector. His torch is here in his pocket.
1: Is it?
3: And there's no street lighting nearby. How could he have been writing?
1: By the light of a vehicle, presumably.
3: Of course, sir.
1: Either the headlights or the interior lighting of a car or a truck.
3: More likely the interior lighting, don't you think, Inspector?
1: Well, we'll work on that assumption first.
3: Which means it was a car.
1: There are some tracks here. You can see the skid marks. Now, they might be caused by a car starting fairly fast. I want those tracks photographed.
0: The photographs were duly sent to certain experts at Scotland Yard, and a report came back to Inspector Clancy.
3: Report from the yard, sir.
1: Yes, Sergeant Redding?
3: Those tracks were made by an Evans car.
1: An Evans, eh? Get a full list of all stolen cars within a 50-mile radius. We'll see if there was an Evans amongst them.
0: There were two. One was found. Inspector Clancy interviewed the owner of the other.
4: Yes, it was taken the night before last, Inspector. Some bounder picked the lock of my garage and got away with the car.
1: I'll get a full description from you, sir.
4: Certainly, but I see. Scotland Yard doesn't usually go chasing stolen cars, does it?
1: Not usually, Colonel Fentress.
4: There's something else behind it, is there? Excuse me a moment. Hello, Fentress speaking. Yes. Just a moment. It's for you, Inspector.
1: Thank you, sir. Hello? Yes, Redding? At Rayleigh. I see. Yes, I'll come down right away.
4: Something happened, Inspector?
1: An Evans car's been found, sir. Abandoned in a ditch outside Rayleigh. A new Evans. Index mark TW6120.
4: But that's mine, by Jove.
1: Then you'd better come along, sir.
0: They found the car, the police going over it for fingerprints. Curious crowd gathered around it. It was a vastly different car from the one Colonel Fentress had locked in his garage 2 nights earlier.
4: Great Scott, Inspector, those vandals, they've stripped the car of everything.
1: Even the four tires, sir.
4: There's nothing left.
1: Except evidence.
4: What do you mean, Inspector?
1: This was the car concerned in the murder of Constable Hacker on Eastwood Road.
4: My car? Concerned in that killing?
1: Come with me, Colonel. I'll show you the evidence to prove it.
0: That car is the first link in the long chain at the end of which is the murderer. And a further link is the missing four tires, one of which became the vital clue in the case. That tire can be seen today in the Black Museum. A car was found, abandoned in a ditch outside Rayleigh.
1: You can see for yourself, Colonel Fentress, on the running board.
4: A dark stain there. It's blood?
1: Yes, it's blood. And see this?
4: Oh, a spent cartridge case.
1: It was found on the floor of the car.
4: Then my car was concerned in that poor fellow's murder?
1: We'll make confirmatory tests, of course. The bloodstain will be checked against the constable's grouping, and the cartridge case will go to ballistics.
0: These routine checks must be carried out. But Colonel Fenches knew, and Inspector Clancy knew, that the driver of the stolen car had taken part in the policeman's murder. And knowing this, the inspector was able to reconstruct the crime.
1: We don't know why Constable Hacker pulled the car up, Sergeant. He was cycling home. Perhaps the Evans car was speeding. Well, whatever the reason, he called on it to halt. And in the process of questioning, he came to realize the car was stolen.
3: He'd have brought out his notebook and pencil to take down some particulars, sir.
1: And for doing that, he was killed.
0: The picture of the crime was clear, but now, how to find the driver of the car? Nothing was known about him. There were no eyewitnesses. One man had seen the driver, and he was dead. Why would they begin searching?
1: We'll begin right here at the car, Sergeant.
3: It's funny about those tires, sir.
1: Very funny. But not only the tires are missing.
3: No, the toolkit's been taken, and the jack, and most of the spare parts.
1: The windscreen wiper's been removed, so have the headlamps and the car radio Colonel Fentress had installed.
3: Vandalism, sir?
1: Well, if it was vandalism, it was well planned, Sergeant.
3: Yeah.
1: Now, there are lorry tracks over there. The stuff was loaded on and driven away.
3: Car stealing, sir, for spare parts and tires.
1: A very profitable pastime. Now, what was taken out of this car would probably be worth £200-300 on the second-hand market.
3: Black market, sir, for the tires.
1: I wonder who handles second-hand parts and tires around this district. Come on.
3: Where to, Inspector?
1: The nearest garage.
0: They found a garage less than half a mile away. The proprietor, reassured that he was not under suspicion, proved to be helpful.
5: Spare parts and tires. Quite a few places around here who handles them, Inspector.
1: Could you list them for us, sir?
5: Certainly. Come into the office.
0: There were six names on that list. Six visits to make. Sergeant Redding made them, posing as a driver in search of new tires.
3: Oh, good morning. I need four new tires for an Evans car. Can you help me out?
0: Williams and Sons were sorry. They hadn't had any tires to sell for months past. Field and Company said the same thing. So did Hammond and Barden, Kennedy and Sons. Then Sergeant Redding paid his last visit. The sixth name on the list.

0: a small motor workshop on the road out of Eastwood. A car was being overhauled by a mechanic. A lorry stood on a vacant block of land beside the workshop. A sign at the front of the building said, Randolph and Burns, Motor Engineers and Spare Parts.
1: Yes, sir?
2: I need 4 new tires for an Evans car. Can you help me out?
1: An Evans? Do you own an Evans car?
2: Oh, not me, chum, no. No, it's for the governor. I've been everywhere trying to get these tires.
1: Well, you know, I might be able to set you up. Of course, they're in short supply.
2: We'll pay whatever you ask for them.
1: Okay.
3: Ted!
4: What, Jeff?
3: Here a minute, will you?
4: What is it?
1: Fellow here wants to buy some Evans tires.
4: Huh?
1: Chauffeur, aren't you, mate?
2: Yeah, that's right.
1: We can set him up, can't we?
4: No, we can't.
1: But Ted, he'll pay the right
4: price. I tell you, we can't. We can't set him. How can we when we haven't seen an Evans tire in months?
1: But Ted...
4: People just don't bring us second-hand tires anymore, mister. Sorry.

0: The sergeant went out, went back to where Inspector Clancy was waiting for his report. Something he'd seen deep in the eyes of the man called Ted told him the search was at an end.
1: I don't know what spoiled it, Inspector. Perhaps he recognized me.
2: Perhaps he was just being cautious. You say the other man was ready to sell you the tires?
1: Ready and willing, sir. I think they're the ones we want. I'm almost sure of it.
2: All right, we'll make some further inquiries about them both. First of all, their business registration. We'll get their full names from that.
0: The business records office holds many secrets. The directors of England's leading companies, the balance of power and mighty industrial concerns. It also lists the many thousands of small businesses, companies, partnerships, sole traders, their trade and management personnel.
2: Here we are, Sergeant. Randolph and Burns, motor engineers, Eastwood.
1: Partners Edward Burns.
2: Well, that'll be your friend Ted.
1: And Harold Randolph, probably the other man I spoke to.
2: Well, take a note of their names. We'll see if the method index section knows them.
0: The Method Index section at Scotland Yard. That's a vast room of records. The walls are lined solidly with filing cabinets. Here are the details of all the crimes, from murder to petty theft. Here are the names and the aliases of all the criminals ever convicted in any English court. Filed and cross-filed for easy checking.
3: Those two men you asked me to check, Inspector Clancy.
2: Find anything on them, Stevens?
3: There's no record for Harold Randolph.
2: What about the other one?
3: Burns, yes, we know him. Ted Burns, motor mechanic, 4 convictions. The first from my hometown, funnily enough, Oxford City Police Court.
2: The charge?
3: Stealing a motor car.
2: And what were the other 3 charges, Stevens?
3: All connected with motor theft, sir. Uh-huh. One was for removing spare parts from parked vehicles. Another time he was convicted for selling a stolen car.
2: That's all I want. Thank you, Stevens.
0: Inspector Clancy and Sergeant Redding drove back to Eastwood. On the road there, about 50 yards from the motor workshop, they waited. They saw 2 mechanics leave at 5:30 on their way home. Then, a few minutes later...
1: There he is, Inspector. That's Harry Randolph.
2: And he's alone.
0: It was a very peaceful scene. The casual passerby would have noticed a dark sedan slowing down beside a thick-set man in overalls.
1: Mr. Randolph?
4: Yeah? Oh, it's you. Still after them tires, eh?
1: In a manner of speaking, sir, this is Inspector Clancy from Scotland Yard.
4: Scotland Yard?
2: Get in, Mr. Randolph.
4: No, not me, Inspector. Now, you've got nothing against me.
2: On the contrary, we have a great deal against you. Get in.
0: Randolph was defiant at first, but when the advantages of turning King's evidence were pointed out to him, he became almost verbose.
4: It wasn't me who thought of the scheme. I was talked into it by him.
2: The scheme being to steal cars, sell their spare parts and tires, and abandon them?
4: Yeah. Ted said we couldn't get enough parts and tires to stay in business otherwise. He talked me into helping him to pinch the Evans.
2: Well, go on.
4: Well, everything was sweet. And then on the way back to Eastwood, the cop signals us to stop. Tells us we were speeding. He'd have got our names and all.
2: So you shot him dead?
4: I didn't do it. Ted shot him. The gun's hidden in the desk down at our works. His fingerprints will be on it. I told him not to shoot. He wouldn't listen. We took the lorry down and got everything we could from the car and brought it back.
2: And where is that stuff now?
4: Well, some of it we sold and... 3 of the tires went off late today. I would have sold a lot to the copper here, but Ted was wise to him. He can smell coppers.
2: 3 were sold. Then 1 tire is left on the premises?
4: Yeah. But listen, won't you? I might have helped to pinch the car, but I'd nothing to do with the murder. Ted did that. He shot the copper.
1: A report on the tire we found on the premises, sir. It comes from an Evans car, all right, and matches the tracks near Constable Hacker's body.
2: Then our case is complete, Sergeant. The gun was found, the fingerprints on the wheel rims belong to Randolph and Burns, and now the tire. All right, Randolph, you've one more chance to help us. Where's Burns? Come on, you must have some idea.
4: Right. But you've got to look after me.
2: I'm not promising anything. Where's Burns?
4: He's trying to get away overseas. I think he was heading for Liverpool. He was always talking about a pal of his who was a ship's mate.
2: Can you remember the name of the ship?
4: I think it was called the Briar Rose.

0: I have reason to believe your name is Ted Burns.
1: Ted what? You got the wrong man, Sam.
0: I don't think so, Mr. Burns. I have here a warrant for your arrest on a charge of murder.
1: Hey, you got nothing on me? You got no evidence?
0: Oh, yes, we have, Mr. Burns. All the evidence we need.
2: And today that tire occupies a place in the Black Museum. The murder of Constable Hacker on the lonely Eastwood Road was solved by the patient methods of Scotland Yard and by the talking of Harry Randolph, whose verbosity put him behind bars for many years to come and brought his unholy friend Ted Burns to the last walk, the end of a rope, one morning at 8 o'clock. A crook's plan misfired into murder, and neither Burns nor Randolph had the talent for outwitting the men of the yard. So it was that another chapter of murder was closed, another record added to the method index section, and another exhibit, the car tire, was added to the Black Museum. And now, until we meet next time in the same place and I tell you another story about the Black Museum, I remain, as always, obediently yours.

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6: Twenty first precinct, Sergeant Klein. He's jumped or he's going to jump. Where is he, on a ledge? Where is this? E-71? What floor?
7: You're in the muster room at the 21st precinct, the nerve center. A call is coming through. You will follow the action taken pursuant to that call from this minute until the final report is written in the 124 room at the 21st precinct.
6: Yes, sir. I'll send assistance right away. Right away. You just stay there. Wait for the officers. Yes, sir.
8: 21st precinct. It's just lines on a map of the city of New York. Most of the 173,000 people wedged into the 9/10 of a square mile between Fifth Avenue and the East River wouldn't know if you asked them that they lived or worked in the 21st. Whether they know it or not, the security of their homes, their persons, and their property is the job of the men of the 21st precinct.
7: The 21st. 160 patrolmen, 11 sergeants, and 4 lieutenants, of whom I'm the boss. My name is Kennelly, Frank Kennelly. I'm captain in command of the 21st. I was working my day tour, 8 a.m. to 6 p.m. When I returned from patrol of the precinct at 2:20 p.m., the desk officer, Lieutenant Snyder, told me he had received word from the district attorney's office that 9 of my men, Sergeant Collins and 8 patrolmen, had been instructed to appear before the New York County grand jury at 10 the following morning. All had been at the scene when a gang of 5 safe burglars were apprehended 3 weeks earlier. I took the teletype communication concerning this matter and went upstairs to Lieutenant King's office in the 21st Detective Squad on the second floor.
9: Hello, Matt.
10: Come in, Captain. How are you, Captain?
9: Well, all right, except for this communication we got.
10: What communication is that?
9: This. Matt, there were 4 safe and loft squad detectives there and 4 of your men when that collar was made. They don't need any of my men to make a case. For the trial, maybe, if it goes to bat, but not before the grand jury.
10: I don't think so, Captain.
9: All of those men are working the day tour tomorrow. Take 9 men away, and it'll really knock a hole in my platoon.
10: Well, that's a mistake, Captain. Some assistant down there probably told his clerk to get all the police witnesses to the grand jury, and he did. We'll get it straightened out. Come in.
11: Captain, Sergeant Fion, CS, calling you.
10: Oh?
11: He's on 1.
10: Taking out my desk, Captain.
11: Thanks, Coleman.
9: Captain Kennelly.
12: Sergeant Klein, Captain. How soon will you be downstairs?
9: In a few minutes.
12: Then come right away, Captain. It's important.
9: All right. I'll be right there. I left the 21st squad and went downstairs through the back room where the attendant was sweeping up. He nodded at me and I nodded back. I stepped out into the muster room. Lieutenant Snyder was talking to a couple of complainants who stood before the desk. I walked over to the telephone switchboard.
6: 21st Precinct, Sergeant Klein.
9: All right, you take your meal now.
6: What is it, Sergeant?
13: Got a piece of bad news, Captain.
9: Yes, what?
13: A woman called in here from Queens. She said she was a neighbor of Sergeant Burns and his wife.
9: Yes?
13: She said that Mrs. Burns just got a telegram from the Army. Their boy was stationed at Fort Devens. He was killed in an accident this morning.
9: Oh, that's too bad.
13: A neighbor said she was calling from his house. Doctor's there for Fred's wife. They think he ought to come home right away.
9: Where is he?
13: On patrol, Captain.
9: All right, you better call him.
13: Yes, sir.
14: Communications Bureau, Patrolman Nelson.
9: This is Sergeant Klein at the 21st. Would you have 651 call the 21st?
14: Yes, sir.
9: How did it happen? Did they know?
13: No, sir. Just a telegram notifying them so far. Neighbor said it didn't say much.
14: Mm-hmm. Call 651, call 21st, please, and say. 651.
13: How old was the boy?
15: About 19, 20.
13: He was their only child, wasn't he?
15: Yes. His name was Fred, too. Fred Jr. Always talking about that kid. They loved to fish together. That's all he used to do when he was swinging or working the night to go fishing with his boy. What do I say to him when he rings in, Captain? I'd rather not be the one to tell him.
13: Have him come into the house. I'll talk to him.
15: Yes. 21st Precinct, Sergeant Klein.
16: This is Lieutenant King, Sergeant. Would you tell Captain Tinelli that was a mistake? None of your men have to appear at the grand jury tomorrow.
15: Yes, sir. I'll tell him.
16: Okay, thanks.
15: It was Lieutenant King, Captain. They don't need any of our men for the grand jury tomorrow.
13: Oh, good.
15: 21st Precinct, Sergeant Klein.
16: Sergeant Burns, Box 18.
15: Oh. Hello, Fred. Come into the station house, will you?
16: What's doing?
15: Captain wants to talk to you.
16: What's the matter?
15: Just come in, will you?
16: All right. Tell the skipper I'm on my way. I'll be on in 5 minutes. And don't eat things that disagree with you.
15: He's on his way, Captain. He'll be here in 5 minutes.
13: Send him into my office.
15: Yes.
13: A large part of a policeman's job is conveying bad news. Hardly a day goes by that we are not required to notify a wife or mother, a father or husband, that someone close is dead or sick or in serious trouble. These notifications are difficult enough when total strangers are involved. Telling a man you've known and worked with that his only son is dead is twice as hard. I waited in my office. I tried to read over a few of the reports that had accumulated, but my eyes turned automatically through the open door into the muster room. Finally, I saw Sergeant Burns walk in. He approached the desk, talked for a few seconds to Lieutenant Snyder. Sergeant Klein busied himself filing aided case cards. When Sergeant Burns crossed the muster room toward my office, my attention turned to the file of reports in front of me.
17: Captain?
15: Come in.
17: Yes, sir.
15: Shut the door, will you, friend?
17: Lieutenant Snyder says you wanted to see me, Captain.
15: Yes, that's right. Sit down, friend.
17: Yes, sir. Captain?
15: I've got some bad news for you, Fred.
17: What kind of bad news, Captain?
15: A neighbor of yours called in.
17: Nothing happened to Ruth. My wife's all right.
15: She's all right, yes. It's your boy.
17: What happened to him?
15: The Army sent a wire. He was in an accident. He's dead.
17: Yeah?
15: I'm sorry, Fred.
17: Are you sure? For sure it was Freddy?
15: Well, all we know is what your neighbor called in and told us, Fred. That's all.
17: How this happened? What kind of an accident? Where?
15: I don't know, Fred.
17: Dear God. What am I going to do? How am I going to tell Ruth?
15: She knows, Fred, the wire came to your home.
17: Oh, yeah. Yeah. 19 years old, that's all. Just 19 years old. When he got out of the Army, he was going to try and get on the cops. I told him all the time, you don't want that, get into something where there's more money. But it made me feel good that he wanted to get on the cops. Like I was setting a good example.
15: Well, sit still, friend.
17: Thanks, Captain.
15: You stay in here.
17: Poor Ruth.
15: Oh, there's a doctor with a friend. She'll be all right.
17: Oh, yes, that's good. It's going to be kind of rough on her. She's got nobody else besides me and him. That's all she's got, Captain. Just me and him. Just me now. Just me.
15: You stay in here, friend, or if you want me to stay with you.
17: No, sir. That's all right. You don't have to stay.
15: All right, friend, whatever you want.
17: What I want, I can have.
15: I'll be outside.
17: Yes, sir.
15: How is it? You all right, Ken? Yes, I think so. 21st Precinct, Sergeant Klein. All right, 15. You think somebody ought to stay in there with him, Captain?
17: He wanted to be alone.
18: Hello, Captain.
15: Matt?
18: You got my message about your men not being needed at the grand jury tomorrow?
15: Yes, sir, I gave it to him.
18: You know what happened? It's a laugh. Somebody down at the DA's office. What's the matter?
15: Fred Burns just got word his son was killed.
13: Oh, that's rough.
15: Yeah, he was a nice kid. I met him once. We went fishing. Captain, don't you think somebody ought to be in there with him?
13: I don't know whether it's good to leave him in there alone.
15: He ought to have company.
13: This is one time a man doesn't need company. Not when he's crying.
15: In about 20 minutes, Sergeant Fred Burns came out of my office. He changed to civilian clothes. I offered to have a man accompany him home. He refused. The rest of the afternoon was quiet. I turned out the platoon for the night tour at 4. From 4:30 to 6, I completed my paperwork and dictated a special report regarding change conditions in the precinct in connection with the reopening of the schools. Shortly after 6 p.m., I signed the blotter and left the precinct to go off duty. The following day, before I reported for my night tour, I drove to the home of Sergeant Burns in Queens. I found the street with little difficulty, but every house was alike, except for the numbers on the doors. I parked my car and headed up the flagstone walk. Number 72 was a little different than the rest. There was a black wreath on the door. Hello, friend.
19: Oh, Captain. Come in.
15: Thanks.
19: I hope you'll excuse the way things look around here.
15: Oh, yeah, sure.
19: With all that's happened and roofs so broken up, there hasn't been much chance to get things straightened out. Brought him home late last night. For a while, she's all right, Captain, and you know. I can't blame her. I feel that way myself.
15: I understand.
19: Ruth, this is Captain Kennelly.
15: You have my deepest sympathy, Miss Burns.
20: It's awful.
15: Yes, ma'am.
19: Captain. He was going to be 19 next month. Raise a boy and see him like this in your own living room. He just got made corporal just the day before.
15: Right.
19: Army sent that flag along with him, having two soldiers come over for the funeral. Army's been very nice about the whole thing. His CO called me up on the phone last night and told me how the whole thing happened. Would you like a cup of coffee, Captain?
15: No, thanks, friend.
19: There's some on the fire in the kitchen.
15: No, never mind.
19: I think I'll have some myself. I haven't had a thing hardly since I first found out. Would you come in the kitchen with me?
15: Sure.
19: I'm just going in the kitchen, Ruth. I'll be right back. She's in bad shape. She's in terrible shape. I don't know how she'll be able to get through this, you know. Right in here, Captain. You sure no coffee?
15: No, I don't think so.
19: 19 years old. That's all. Just 19. Was a hit-and-run driver that did it.
15: Yes, I know. Lieutenant Gorman told me when I called the station house.
19: Oh, yes, he was here last night. Well, sit down, Captain. Yes, he and everybody from my squad, everybody to a man. That makes you feel good. As good as you can feel.
15: Did they get the driver?
19: No, it was in town. You see, Freddie was made corporal only. Next night he got a pass when he went to town to celebrate. You know how a kid is. Everything calls for a celebration.
15: Yeah, I know.
19: He had this other soldier with him. They went out and celebrated. I guess they had a beer or two. I don't know. He wasn't much of a drinker, just a beer or two. That's all he'd ever touch. Anyway, they were walking back to get the bus for camp. I guess he stepped out into the street and this car came along fast around the corner. The other boy got out of the way, all right, but Freddie didn't.
15: Did the other boy get a look at the car?
19: Yeah, he got a look at it. He said it was a black two-door. That's all he could see. The only thing he did say is he thought it was a soldier who was driving it. He couldn't even be sure of that. They're working on it, the MPs, the state police up there in Massachusetts.

0: driving it. He couldn't even be sure of that. They're working on it, the MPs, the state police up there in Massachusetts. I hope they get the guy.
1: You sure no coffee, Kent?
0: No, thanks. I hope they get him. I raised that kid from nothing to 19 years old. I put about half of me into what's laid out there in that living room. Whoever it is, I want him to pay. I wouldn't want him to do it to another man's son. I want him to pay hard.
2: I talked to Sergeant Burns a few minutes more. Finally, his wife came into the kitchen. She was a little better. He stayed out until Monday. When he reported back on the job for the night tour, I talked to him in my office for several minutes. He seemed fairly composed considering the circumstances and told me his wife had overcome the initial shock. After I turned out the platoon, I met with a committee of three Lexington Avenue merchants who complained of high-pressure solicitation of funds by little-known charitable organizations. I referred them to the Department of Welfare and phoned for an appointment for them to see the deputy commissioner the next day. At 5:30, I went on patrol and returned to the precinct house at 7:10 p.m. and walked over to T.S.
3: A couple of messages for you, Captain.
2: Yeah?
3: And there's someone waiting for you.
2: Well, who's that?
3: Well, he said he was with the...
2: Take the call, Sergeant.
3: Yes. 21st Precinct, Sergeant Klein. Where is that? Yes, ma'am. And we got a call on that from someone else a few minutes ago. The officers are on the way over. They should be there any second. You're welcome, ma'am. What's that, Sergeant? A family argument over on E-67.
2: Oh. Who is it that's waiting for me?
3: Lieutenant Nayland, Captain. He says he's with the 1st Army Military Police Apprehension Unit.
2: Well, where is he?
3: Well, I asked him to wait in your office, and I told him you would be back in the house any minute. He's in there.
2: Okay, thanks.
3: Yes.
2: I'll be in my office.
3: 21st Precinct, Sergeant Klein.
2: Lieutenant Nayland?
4: Yes, sir.
2: I'm Captain Kennelly.
4: How do you do, Captain?
2: Lieutenant Richard Nayland, 1st Army MP Apprehension Unit.
4: I'm glad to know you.
2: Sit down.
3: Thank you, sir.
2: Now, what can I do for you, Lieutenant?
4: We got an arrest to make in your precinct, Captain.
2: Oh? You need some assistance?
4: Yes, sir, I think we will. But that's not the problem right now.
2: What is?
4: This fellow is AWOL. We've had the house shaked out since last night. His wife's apartment, that is.
2: Mm-hmm.
4: We're 90% sure he's up there, but nobody's shown their head out of the place since we've been watching.
2: Yes?
4: We thought either he or his wife would come out today. We'd like to wind it up, but we don't have a warrant. And being federal officers, we can't go in there without a warrant.
2: Well, we can't go in there either, Lieutenant.
4: Not under these circumstances. We've got to have reason to believe that there's evidence of a crime or a fugitive from a crime inside. And by crime, I mean a felony, not AWOL.
2: He also is a fugitive in connection with a felony.
4: Is he?
2: Yes, sir. The Massachusetts State Police got a warrant out for him on manslaughter. He's suspected of driving a hit-and-run car that struck another soldier and killed him.
4: What was the name of the victim?
2: And we got the request to apprehend him from the MPs at Fort Devens. Didn't notice whether it was mentioned in the report or not. Oh, yes, sir, here it is. Corporal Fred Burns, Jr.
4: I think we can be of assistance to you, Lieutenant.
2: Thanks, Captain. Anything you can do will be appreciated.
4: We're glad to do it. The victim's father is a sergeant of police in this precinct.
2: Yes?
4: Yes.
2: Well, that's a strange coincidence. It doesn't happen every day. It's funny. I'm sorry. I guess funny is not quite the word.
4: I told the MP officer the case was properly in the province of the detectives, and I took him upstairs to Lieutenant King's office. There, he said the suspected soldier's name was John Escher, private, first class, age 22. He said that Escher had a 24-hour pass on the same night Corporal Burns was run down. Escher borrowed a car from a friend. He returned it early the next morning. There was a large dent in the front right fender, and the headlight was smashed. Escher failed to report for duty the following day and had been AWOL since. This information had been forwarded to the 1st Army Military Police by Fort Devens MPs with a request that Private Escher's listed residence be checked. The residence was a small flat on the third floor of an old law tenement building on East 76th Street. Lieutenant King and I sought all the available information from the MP officer.
2: How many men have you got planted over there now, Lieutenant?
4: Well, Lieutenant, we got the request yesterday from Fort Devens. I sent two of my best men right to the address. We staked the place out. We haven't seen either her or him since we've been there. He hasn't come out.
2: Well, maybe she's not there. She might have gone to meet him someplace.
4: There's somebody there, sir. I got a hold of the people who live downstairs from them. They've been hearing voices and people walking around in the Escher place.
2: People?
4: That's what they said. Two people, at least.
2: Has Escher had any previous criminal records you know of, Lieutenant, before he went into the service?
4: No, Lieutenant. No record at all. He had gone AWOL once before. That was limited to company punishment. He overstayed a leave 48 hours.
2: Well, Captain, suppose we go have a look.
4: All right, Matt.
2: But there's one thing.
4: Yes, sir?
2: Can I use your phone to...

0: Yes, Joe. Thanks.
1: 21st Precinct, Sergeant Clance.
0: This is Captain Kennelly. Put out a radio call for Sergeant Burns.
1: Yes.
0: Tell him to come into the station house.
1: Yes, right away.
0: I think he'd like to go along.
2: I'm sure he would, Captain.
0: In 5 minutes, Sergeant Burns was in the station house. He appeared to accept his instructions as he would in connection with any other duty assigned. We left the precinct house for the East 76th Street address at 8:10. It was just getting dark. Lieutenant Nalen spotted the two men he had planted watching the buildings. He signaled for them to join us. Lieutenant King gave his instructions. He, Lieutenant Nalen, Sergeant Burns, and myself would lead the way up the stairs to the fourth floor. An MP and a detective right behind us would proceed straight up the stairs to the roof of the building to block an escape that way. The other officers would remain on the third floor landing.
2: All right, you drop off here.
3: Yes, sir.
0: Let the detectives and the MPs handle it, Fred. We'll stay in the background.
3: Yes, sir.
0: And you keep away from the boy.
3: Yes,
2: sir. All right, up quietly now. The door in the front. Kenny, Vitale, up to the roof.
4: Right, sir.

0: Who is it?
1: I want to talk to John.
0: John isn't here.
1: Then I want to talk to you. Open the door. I'm a police officer.
0: What do you want?
1: Open up or I'll kick it in. Open up. Where's John?
0: He's not here, Arnold.
1: Isn't he?
0: All right. He is. But please, he's scared. He's scared half to death. He told me about the accident. He did. He said he didn't see that soldier. It wasn't his fault. It really wasn't.
1: Why didn't he stop the car?
0: I don't know.
1: Where is he?
0: He don't know why either. He just didn't, that's all.
1: Where is he?
0: In there. In the bedroom.
1: Is he armed? Do you have a gun?
0: No, he doesn't have a gun.
1: All right.
0: Wait a minute, please. I don't know what's the matter with him. He's sick, I think. He came home and he wouldn't leave the house. He wouldn't let me leave, not even for food. He had medicine to eat all day. He's sick. I know he's sick.
1: All right, you stand there. You take care of him. All right, then. Let's get him. John, open up.
2: No. Stay away from that.
1: Open the door.
2: Stay away, I'm telling you.
0: He said he jumped out the window. That's what he said.
1: John? All right, let's push it in. Give me a hand.
3: Okay, Lieutenant.
4: Go on, friend.
1: Yes, sir. Together.
2: Now. Get away.
1: Again. Now.
2: What?
1: Once more. Quick.
2: Don't come any closer.
1: Get out of that window, boy. What are you trying to prove?
2: Don't come any closer. I'll jump. I swear I'll jump.
5: That's four floors down to the street.
2: I know what it is. Don't come any closer now. I'm warning you. Don't.
1: Now, look, John.
2: Stay where you are.
0: If Ralphie really told me what...
5: We can stay here all night, John. We've got all the time in the world.
2: Stay there if you want. If you come any closer, I'll jump. I swear I will.
3: Ring in for ESD and an ambulance. Tell them what we've got.
1: Okay, Captain. Come out of that window, boy. Get some sense.
2: No, I'm not.
1: This isn't so bad. Not worth dying over.
2: Isn't it?
3: Can I talk to him, Captain?
1: Man? Sure, Fred. Go ahead.
3: Listen, son.
2: I'm not listening. Don't try to calm me.
3: All right. You're in a little trouble. Everybody's been in a little trouble.
2: Stay where you are. I'll go out, I swear.
3: That'd be a smart thing to do, wouldn't it? That's going to solve everybody's problems, huh?
2: It'll solve mine?
3: What about your wife? What about your folks?
2: Look, don't try to calm me. Stay where you are now.
3: All right, now come on. Get out of there. Why make things worse than they are? It's not that bad.
2: Plenty bad.
3: Not so bad. For other people, maybe. Everybody knows you're sorry about running down that soldier. And AWOL isn't anything. It's nothing.
2: I'm telling you, stay away. I'll go out.
3: Do you know the soldier that you ran down?
2: No, I didn't know.
3: Well, then what are you worried about? Come on out of the window. You're throwing your life away over something that doesn't mean a thing to you. You'd probably get out of this whole thing anyway. It was an accident. Kid stepped off the curb. Right in front of you.
2: He did. I had the light with me. It wasn't my fault. I didn't even see him. I just got a little excited. That's all. Just a little excited.
3: All right, now, come on. Let's sit down and talk about it, John. Just tell us about it.
2: What'll they do to me?
3: Nothing much. Take my word for it.
2: What's your guarantee?
3: I don't have any guarantee. You'll have to take your chances. But look at the chance you're taking going out the window.
2: All right.
3: Now close the window. Sit down in that chair.
2: Yeah. All right.
3: Here's a cigarette. Smoke it and relax.
2: Thanks.
1: All right. Get back on the job, you men. Show's over.
4: All right, sir.
2: Good work, friend. Thanks, Sergeant. I really didn't want to go out the window. I didn't know what else to do about it. There just wasn't anything else to do.
6: I'm Lieutenant Nayland of the MPs.
2: Well, I figured.
6: You're prisoner, Lieutenant.
2: Sergeant. You're all right, Sergeant. You're okay. Thanks.
6: I've just got away with boys.
2: You have. You must have one yourself.
6: No. No, I don't, Johnny.
3: No children.
5: 21st Precinct, Sergeant Klein. What's the matter there? How do you know?
1: And so it goes, around the clock, through the week, every day, every year. The police precinct in the city of New York is a flesh-and-blood merry-go-round. Anyone can catch the brass ring, or the brass ring can catch anyone.
4: 21st Precinct, a factual account of the way the police work in the world's largest city, is presented with the official cooperation of the Patrolmen's Benevolent Association, an organization of more than 20,000 members of the Police Department City of New York. Everett Sloan in the role of Captain Kennelly, Ken Lynch as Lieutenant King. Featured in tonight's cast were Wendell Holmes, Lawson Derby, Ralph Camargo, George Petrie, Michael Dreyfuss, and Elaine Ross. Written and directed by Stanley Niss. 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Gaylord Avery speaking.
7: I came across Mr. Kipling in the meadow by the church. If I painted that spire once, he said, I painted it a dozen times. 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But then, when it comes to the little details, Mr. Kipling does have an exceedingly good eye.
8: Inside every Cape Plum, there's a nice clean stone asking to be let out. There's a very sweet sound to Cape Plums when you have them for afters.
9: Once upon a time there was an engineer.
10: Choo-choo Charlie was his name, we hear.
9: He had an engine and he sure had fun. 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
11: Choo-choo Charlie was his name, we hear.

0: You know, some marmalades get some of their tang from added flavoring. While Robertson's Golden Shred gets all of its tang from Seville oranges. What would you rather have for breakfast?
1: When you want a drink to cool your thirst, 7-Up's the one.

0: 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They really do know what they like. Tibby, Tibby, Tibby.
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3: The number one ladies' detective agency. Written and dramatized by Alexander McCall Smith. Episode 1. How to handle men through the application of

0: there is a beautiful place which is called Botswana. And that is where I live. It is a wide country with skies that are so high and so empty that they seem not blue, but white. And they are filled with sunlight from those first minutes when the sun comes up over the bush and makes the tops of the trees gold until the very last moment when it sinks over the Kalahari and the sky is red, like a big bowl of copper. I am so proud of my country, which is a good place. I'm proud to be who I am, Ma Ramotswe, daughter of the late Obe Ramotswe, citizen of Botswana, and the owner of the number one ladies' detective agency, which is the only detective agency in the country. There are two ladies in the agency, myself and my assistant Grace Makutsi, Mama Kutsi. And we both work in that small office beside the garage owned by my fiancé, Mr. J.L.B. Matakoni, the finest mechanic in Botswana. And everybody says that, not just me. Sometimes it is a bit noisy. We are the quiet ones. It is the garage that makes all the noise. There they go, Mr. J.L.B. Matakoni and his two apprentices, Charlie, who is the older one, and the younger one, whose name I always forget. There they go again.
1: Now, Charlie, if you hold that knot in position there. No, not there. There. Yes, that is the place. Then you tighten it slowly. Slowly. You must never force things when you are dealing with an engine. If there's one thing I want you to remember when you finish your apprenticeship, it is that you must never force things.
2: I never do, boss. I'm always careful. I am the careful one. That's me.
1: Oh, yes. Didn't I see you using a hammer on an engine once? Didn't I? Was that being careful?
2: That was at the beginning, boss. I was just a boy then, so high. I did not know as much then as I do now. Now, I am ready.
1: You think you are ready to be let loose on the cars of Botswana? Do you really think that?
2: I am ready, boss. You could sign me off my apprenticeship tomorrow if you like. I am ready.
1: That would be a sad day for the cars of Botswana if I did that. You still have a lot to learn, you know. Now look what you have done. I said that you should hold that. You have dropped it now. Where is it? On the ground? Somewhere down there?
2: It was slippery, boss. It is difficult to hold things when they are slippery. Don't worry, boss. I'll find it.
1: No! Look what you have done. You have put grease all over my shoulder. I told you not to pat me on the shoulder like that when you talk to me. I am not one of these girls that you boys are always spoiling. Get some lint to wipe this off.
0: So, Mr. J.L.B. Matakoni, tea time. We heard you through there. Lots of activity.
3: Yes, sir. That young man must be such a help.
1: Somebody has to train them, I suppose. But it's not easy.
0: They'll get better. We all get a bit better as we grow older.
4: I shall make the tea now. Give me your mug, Ra. And we have some biscuits this morning. Look, isn't that the sort you like?
1: It is. But I am not going to have one. I have to go to the orphan farm. Ma Potokwani...
3: Yes, she telephoned, didn't she? Come and have a cup of tea, Mr. J.L.B. Matakoni. That's what she would say. Come and have a nice talk so that we can catch up with each other. But we all know what that means. It means something needs to be fixed. What will it be this time? The water pump? That old van minibus of theirs?
0: It is difficult for Mapo Tokwani. She is a matron. Matrons are not very good at fixing pumps and things like that.
3: You're too kind to her, Maromotswe. You're too kind to everyone. Mapo Tokwani thinks that she can get everything for nothing. And she takes advantage of men. We all know how weak men are. But we don't take advantage of them, do we? But she does.
4: She thinks that if you offer a man a piece of fruitcake, then you can get him to do anything. No, no, no. Don't shake your head like that, Tra. That's what she thinks. She really does.
5: Mr. J.L.B. Matakoni, come over here, Ra. Over here.
1: Mapotakwani, what is going on?
5: Quick, Ra, over here. That bush over there, you see it? The small one? That is where it is.
1: What is all this, Mapotakwani? What have you seen?
5: One of the children just called me out and said that there was a snake in that bush. There it is. You see it? Do you see how it holds its head? Just like a branch. You could walk right up to that bush and not notice it. And then...
1: Well, this one has been seen. But I don't think we should make too much fuss about it.
5: Oh, quick, Ra! Quick! Look! Look, he's sliding down. Oh, watch out! Watch out! Watch out!
1: It is going. Don't worry. Let it go. It is probably quite harmless. Look, these snakes are not poisonous, you know. Look. It's gone now.
5: Oh, you are a brave, brave man. Eh? Maybe the bravest man in Botswana. Now, come inside, Mr. J.L.B. Matakoni.
1: I am not brave, ma.
5: Come now, Mr. J.L.B. Matakoni. I know how modest you are. Anyway, take a seat. I'll just get one of the ladies. Would you make some tea, please?
6: Yes, ma.
5: Oh, my goodness. This is an exhausting place to work. One excitement after another. If anybody thinks that an orphanage is a quiet place to be, they should come out here and see all the things that happen. Every day, some new problem. Every day.
1: It's better than being bored, though.
5: Yes, it's certainly better than being bored. But enough about us. How's the garage, Ra? And how's Mara Motswe? Speaking about being busy, she's the one. All those fascinating cases, all those problems that people keep bringing, eh? All those badly behaved husbands getting up to all sorts of mischief. No, Mara Motswe must have a lot on her plate.
1: She certainly is busy, but she doesn't complain. Or she doesn't complain to me.
5: Yeah. That is a good thing in my view. There's nothing worse than a person who complains. Nobody wants to hear from such a person. Nobody. That's why I try never to complain. Personally, that is. Although...
1: Yes, ma, although.
5: Well, now and then I have to make a small complaint. Not a big one. A small one.
1: Such as?
5: Well, since you ask, Ra, I have to complain sometimes about money. That is something that everybody has to complain about from time to time.
1: But you get money from the government, don't you? And you get money from the people who sponsor the orphans.
5: Oh, yes, yes, yes. Those people are very kind. But the problem is, Ra, that there is just never enough money. The children need shoes. 80 pula a time. The children need new vests. 20 pula at best. This child needs an inhaler, 10 pula. That child needs to go to the dentist, 100 pula. That's where all the money goes. Like the Limpopo River draining away.
1: I see. Well, that must be difficult. But
5: oh, please don't misunderstand me, Mr. J.L.B. Matakoni. I'm not going to ask you for money. Eh? I have never asked you for money, have I? Here's the girl with her tea. Put it over here, ma, on the table. That's right, thank you. And pass the cake over to me. Will you have a piece of this fruit cake, Ra? It's your favorite, I think, eh? Very rich. Lots of fruit. This is a cake that's very good for you. There, you have the biggest piece. The biggest piece for the man. There now.
1: I have a feeling you want me to do something, Mapotakwani. Does the water pump need fixing by any chance?
5: The water pump? Oh, no. That is working very well since you fixed it last time.
1: Oh, then...
5: But since you ask, Ra, there is something that I'd like you to do. We are raising money for a new kitchen here. And we are asking people, certain well-known people, to get sponsorship to do things for us.
1: Oh, sponsored runs and things like that.
5: Exactly, Ra. Sponsored runs, yes. Although, we have enough people doing those. So, we have something a bit different in mind. Something that will really attract large sponsorship. And that is where a brave man like you comes into the picture.
1: Yes?
5: A sponsored parachute jump. That's what I'd like you to do. You did say that you would raise money for us, and that is the way we would like you to do it.
1: A parachute jump? Me?
5: Yes, Ra. What fun. Everybody will be very excited when they read about it in the paper.
1: The paper?
5: Yes. The Botswana Daily News was asking about what we were planning, and I took the liberty of mentioning that you would probably be doing it. I hope you don't mind, Ra. And they were very interested.
1: But I have never...
5: Very simple, Ra. Apparently, it can't go wrong. They tie a line to your parachute so that it opens even if you forget to pull the cord. Apparently, some people forget to pull the cord and then they go all the way down, bang. But that doesn't happen very much. How was that cake, Mr. J.L.B. Matakoni? Another piece?
2: No, Motolele, Puso, settle down now. There we are.
5: Puso, move over a bit.
2: Give her more room. That is better. Laura, will you say grace, please? Quiet, children.
1: Lord, you have given good things to our family and to Botswana. We thank you for that. And we think of all those brothers and sisters in Africa and elsewhere who do not have food on their table. And we hope that there will be good things for them someday soon. Amen.
6: Amen. Amen.
7: Mama Moswe, he has more potatoes than I do. Look, 1, 2, 3, 4. He has 4 potatoes. I have 2.
8: That is not your business. These are my potatoes.
2: Kuso, here is a little arithmetic problem for you. There are 2 foster children who live with a lady. One of these children has 2 potatoes. The other child has 4. How many potatoes would you need to take off the plate of the child with 4 potatoes if you are to make sure that both children have the same number of potatoes on their plate?
8: That is easy, Ma. You will take 1 and then both people will have 3.
2: Exactly. That is the right answer. So, here is 1 potato leaving this plate to go to that plate. No, that is only fair. Now you both have 3, as you said when I asked you to do that sum. You are a clever boy. Well done. Now, Mr. J.L.B. Matakoni. You went out to see Ma Potokwani today, didn't you? What did she ask you to do?
7: She's a very bossy lady there, Wama. When we lived at the orphan farm, remember, she always used to ask us to...
2: Pass, Motolele. She's a kind lady in her heart, deep down. It's just that she has all those children to look after. You'd be bossy if you had 100 brothers like Puso, wouldn't you?
7: I would run away 100 miles.
8: Well, if I had 100 sisters like you... I would...
2: Maybe. But Mr. J.L.B. Matakoni is telling us. What happened out there, Ra? Was the pump playing up as usual? Or the van? Or the water heating system?
1: Well, none of those, actually.
2: I don't believe that she asked you out there simply to taste her new fruitcake. I don't think so, Ra. Much as I admire Ma Potokwani.
1: She did ask me to do something. It's to do with fundraising for the orphan farm. They need money, you see.
2: She's always pestering people for money. I suppose that the children need it, but people are getting fed up with all those sponsored runs and things like that.
1: It is not a sponsored run.
2: Oh? Well, a bazaar then? She had one last year. It was a good idea, I think. It raised a lot of money. 4,000 pula, somebody said.
1: Yes, well... Well, it is a sponsored thing, but not a run. No. Well, it's a parachute jump. A sponsored parachute jump.
5: A sponsored parachute jump? And what will you have to do with it? Does she want you to fix the plane?
1: She wants me to jump.
8: Yes! Yes! I will help you. Can I come up? Can I come up in the plane? I won't be a nuisance, I promise. I will help to push you out.
5: Push him out? Oh, no, this is ridiculous. Mr. JLB Matakoni is not going to be going in any plane. So you told her that you were not going to have anything to do with it. I hope she took it well. You know what she's like.
1: Well, no, I didn't, as it happens. I said that... Well, I suppose that I said that I was prepared to do it, since it was for a good cause. I said yes.
5: But you've never even been in an aeroplane, Ra, have you? Never. And now she expects you to jump out of one, just like that, and float down and land in one piece? Oh, Ma Potokwani has gone too far now.
7: But it's easy, Ma Motswe. You hit this big round thing, you see, and it catches the air, and you float down like one of those fish that comes down from the trees. You know those ones? Just like that.
5: Mr. JLB Matokwani is not a seed from a tree, Motolele. He is my future husband and the foster father of you children. He's not going to do a parachute jump. No.
1: I have to, Ma. I'm afraid I am more or less committed. And I think that she has already told the newspapers. If I don't do it now, people will think that I am a coward.
5: I don't care what people think. And they'll know that you're not a coward. Let them go up instead. Let Ma Potokwani go up herself. Or send her own husband. Yes. Why didn't you ask her that, Ra? Why didn't you say, oh, I'm sorry, Ma Potokwani, but I don't want to take your husband's chance to do a parachute jump. No, I don't want to be selfish. Let him go up instead of me. That's what you should have said, Ra.
1: We don't always think of the right things to say at the time we need to say them. No. I am sorry, Ma. I have to do it.
5: There now, Mama Kutsi. I think that we have just about finished that. How many letters did we get today?
9: 12, Ma. 5 inquiries, 3 bills, 2 checks, and 2 which I'm filing in the general file, because I don't think that they were about anything in particular.
5: The 2 checks were very welcome, but 12 items of mail in one morning. Business is certainly getting very good, isn't it? Who would have thought it when we started? And we had no clients. The number one ladies' detective agency. Satisfaction guaranteed, but no clients. Now things are very different.
9: And everybody knows about you now, Ma. Yes, they do. They really do. The other day, I was in a shop, and I overheard somebody say, there's that woman who works for Ma Ramotswe. You know the detective lady. That's her. That's what they said, Ma. You're famous.
5: Famous in Kabaroni? That doesn't mean much, Ma. You don't have to be very unusual to be famous in a small place. Having a big nose is enough here. Like that man.
9: Oh, yes, that one. My goodness, that is a big nose, all right. He is very famous for that.
5: But we shouldn't laugh, Ma. A person cannot help his nose.
9: Especially one like that.
5: Let us move on, Ma. We have a client coming soon. Maybe you should put on the kettle so that it is ready when she comes. She's that rich lady, isn't she? The one with all those hair braiding salons. I have seen her, I think.
10: And I have seen you too, Ma. Oh, I think I have. I am Ma Holonga, as you know.
5: And this lady here is my assistant, Mama Kutsi.
10: Ah,
5: she will make us tea. Mama Kutsi, please.
9: It will be ready very soon. Red bush tea or ordinary tea, Ma?
10: I will take red bush tea. You don't often get offered it, but it is much better for your stomach.
9: No caffeine. Just red. Red things.
5: Very healthy red things.
10: I have heard that there are some people of nearly 100 years of age who drink red bush tea. They say that it helps.
5: Well, that is very interesting. That means that it might give me another 60 years.
9: You do not look 40, Ma. You do not.
10: Oh, thank you, Ma. But I am 40. In fact, I am 41. Indeed, my next birthday is only next week, and that will make me 42.
9: It is not old, Zizi.
10: No, it is not old. But the point of all this is not to discuss how we feel about age, but, well, the truth of the matter is that I have no husband.
9: Oh, I am sorry, Ma. Is he late?
10: He is not late. He's non-existent. I have never had a husband.
9: Perhaps you don't need one, Ma. Mm-mm. These days, many people say to themselves, I can be quite happy without a husband.
10: And do men think the same thing? Do you think that men sit there and think, I can be quite happy without a wife?
9: I do not know what men think, Ma. Hmm. That is a mystery sometimes.
5: Nobody knows what men think. Even men.
10: Now, this is all very interesting, Ma Ramotswe. But I know what I think. And I think that it's about time that I found a husband. But maybe I should tell you a bit about myself first. Mm-hmm. Then you will know all about me and what my requirements are.
9: Your requirements, Ma?
10: Yes, Ma Ramotswe. My husband requirements. What sort of husband I would like you to find for me?
9: A husband, Ma? But we are not a marriage agency. We can't...
10: Oh, I know that, Ma. Now, by the time I left school, there was no doubt in my mind as to what I wanted to do for a living. I had been promised a job in a hair braiding salon that a lady had opened in the African Mall. Mm-hmm. She had seen my work and knew that I would bring a lot of business because I was so well known as a hair braider. Oh. She was right. Mm. After a while, I started my own business. I found a place that was closing down and I started off there. It was very cramped and I had to bring all the water I needed with me in a bucket. But all my customers moved with me and said they didn't mind if it was small. The important thing was to have somebody who really knew about hair. Mm-hmm. And they said I was such a person. One of them said that a person who knows as much about hair as I did only comes along once or twice every century. Well, I was very pleased to hear this. And I asked that person who said it to write it out. I then had a sign writer put it on a board so that passers-by would stop and read that remark and look at me with respect as I stood there, ready with my hair braiding equipment. Oh, I was very happy, Ma Ramotswe. I was very happy. One shop, two shops, three shops. I opened up in Francistown, everywhere, really. Everything went very well. And the money was piling up in the bank. Mm. Well, I had so much money that I had to give some to my brother to buy more businesses for me. But, you know what I didn't have? Ma? A husband. I had been so busy making all that money that I had forgotten to get married. Then, a few months ago, I woke up and thought, but where is your husband? Where are your children? So I decided that I would find a husband at least. It may be too late to have children now, but at least I could find a husband. Mm-hmm. And do you think that was easy, Ma? What do you think?
9: Well, I think it would be easy for a lady like you. I do not think that you would find it hard.
10: Oh? And why would I not find it hard?
9: Money, Ma. You are a rich lady with a large chain of hair salons. You are a rich lady. There are many men who like rich ladies.
10: Yes.
5: So I found out. When word got out that I would like to get married, I received many telephone calls. Of course, I realized that some of them were no good right then and there. But I agreed to see the others. And I ended up with a list of four.
9: Ah, so you have a list?
5: Yes. I think that finding a husband is like running a business. You must be methodical. You must have lists.
9: Very sensible.
5: I'm glad that you think so, Ma. Because I want you to look at this list and then look at the men on it. You do that sort of thing, don't you? And then you can answer a very important question for me. Which of these men on the list is interested in me, and which is interested in my money? That is the question I have brought to you, Maramotswe.
11: Hurry up, Mama Kutsi. Hurry up, please.
12: 1 second, Maramotswe. I'm just looking up. See you tomorrow, Charlie. Seeing a girl tonight, are you?
2: Wouldn't you like to know, Ma? There are many girls to be seen, many hearts to break.
12: And one of these girls' fathers will break your arm for you one day, young man. And it's no easy to cuddle a girl when your arm is in plaster. Come in, Maramotswe.
2: You'd be lucky even to get a man with his arm in plaster. You would be lucky.
12: That young man Charlie thinks he's God's gift. You should have heard what he said to me while I was locking up.
11: Oh, I've heard his talk before, Ma. He is just a young man. That is what they are like. He will grow up, but for the time being, he tries the patience of all of us, especially Mr. J.L.B. Matokoni.
12: Yes, I know. But sometimes it's difficult. Anyway, I don't want to think of those silly boys. Thank you for driving me home, Marimotsu. The minibuses get so crowded. 20 people in a bus bill for 10. People on your lap. People digging their elbows into your thighs. Little Ben is so comfortable.
11: Well, we've had a busy day one way or another. And an interesting one too. Ma Holonga.
5: What a case!
12: She's a very powerful lady. I'm not sure if any of those men realize what they will be taking on.
11: Apart from the bank balance, they would be happy to take that on.
12: Yes, but I don't think I would marry a rich man just for his money. It would be all right for the first little while, being able to buy things that you've always wanted. But after that...
11: No, you are right. Money is not everything. A very simple thing that some people seem very slow to understand. Some people never learn that lesson. What matters is people. That's what really matters.
12: Yes, I know that. Mind you, if I had had more money, I could have done a bit more for...
11: Richard, for your late brother... Oh, Mama Kutsi, I'm so sorry about that.
12: I could have made him more comfortable.
11: You did your best.
12: When I got home that day, Ma, you remember that day when you took the message for me? I rushed home and saw that Sister Banjule was there, and I knew right away. She was standing there in that white uniform she wears, and she told me. And then she whispered to me. He said your name before the Lord took him.
11: Oh.
12: I'm telling you the truth. That is what he said. I suppose some people will say that his life did not amount to much. That he was just a poor man who died of that illness that is causing such misery.
11: Mm-hmm.
12: But he was more than that. He was a good man. My brother was a good man, Maramotswe.
11: He was, Ma. He was. And you were a good sister to him.
12: Well, thank you, Ma. I'll see you in the office tomorrow morning.
11: We'll start looking at that list of Maholongas.
9: Ah, a list of men. What strange work we do, Ma. Does it ever strike you what strange work we do?
11: All the time, Ma. All the time. Those names on the list, Mama Kutsi. Which of those four men should we go to see first?
9: The one I recognized, I think.
11: You know one of the men on the list? Well, well, Mama Kutsi. So, you have an eye for men.
9: I don't actually know him, Ma, but I know of him. He spoke Spokesi.
11: The radio man? The one with that show, the one that all the girls...
9: Yes, that is him. And admit it, Ma Romotswe. You'd like to meet him too. What woman wouldn't?
11: Perhaps, Ma, perhaps. But something worries me right away. If he can attract all those light-headed young women, what does he see in a more mature lady like Ma Holonga?
9: That's what we shall find out, Ma, tomorrow.
11: So that's the radio station. You know, I've driven past this place 100 times, and I've never been round the back here. Somehow I thought it would look a bit more modern.
9: Yes, I suppose so. It's rather shabby, isn't it? But on the radio, it all sounds much more...
11: Glamorous? Well, people are easily fooled, aren't they? You play a bit of jazzy music and people think that you're in New York or Johannesburg, and really, you are just in Gaborone all the time.
9: Jazzy, Ma. I don't think people say jazzy anymore. Sorry, they just don't.
11: Well, what's the word then?
9: Cool, Ma. That's what people say. That girl sitting over there at the edge of the car park, see her? Under the tree. She will know what cool's all about, I think.
11: Well, let's talk to her. Why not? Hello, Ma. Do you listen to this station?
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14: You bet I do, all the time. It's the best station in Habs. The latest music, the latest everything. And there's Spokes, of course.
11: Spokes? What is that? Is it the name of a band? A cool band?
14: A cool band. Oh, well done, Ma. No, no. Spokes Spokesi is the DJ. He does his show, the best show you can listen to. Oh, can he talk? Oh, my.
11: And if we sit here for long enough... Will we see him come out?
14: Oh, yes, you will, Ma. He always waves, guaranteed. Sometimes he comes and talks to us. Ooh, ooh, that is his car over there, by the way. That smart red one with the curtains in the back. I am hoping that one day Spokes will offer me a ride in his car. Oh, Ma, look. That door, yes, that is him. The show's over, Ma, look. That's Spokes. Oh, he's coming up to speak to Asma. Spokes is coming.
15: Hiya, girl. Dumela and all the rest of it. Etc., etc., etc.
14: Hiya, Spokes. This lady here hasn't listened to the show, Spokes, but now she knows. She'll be listening tomorrow, won't you, Ma?
11: No, I won't be listening.
15: Why not, Ma? My music's wrong for you? Maybe I could play more oldies.
11: That would be nice. But please don't worry about me, Spokes. Play what your listeners want. I'll be all right.
14: So, what are you doing today, Spokes?
15: Oh, this and that. I'd like to take you to the movies, of course, but you know how it is. Maybe some other day.
14: Oh, Spokes.
11: Excuse me, Spokes. Haven't I seen you somewhere before? I know. It was at a party. Yes, that's right. It was at a party. You were with that lady who owns all the hair braiding salons. That is where I have seen you. You were with that lady, Ma Holonga, weren't you? Is she your girlfriend?
15: Oh, that lady. She is my auntie. She is not my girlfriend.
11: Oh, I see. Your auntie.
15: Yes, sure. Now, girls, I'm sorry, I must go. If you want to come and see me again, you can come to the Metro Club every Saturday. That is where I am. That is where it is. See you.
14: You see,
13: You see what I mean?
11: Cool. Well, that was one name off the list. We had made a good start with our inquiries, but there was something worrying me, and I knew I would have to deal with it before I could get on with my work. That was the question of what to do about Mr. JLB Matokoni's rash offer to do a sponsored parachute jump for Ma Potokwani and her orphan farm. I said offered, but I don't think he really did offer. And I knew that if I was worried, then he would be even more so. I could just imagine his thoughts.
1: How high do you go? Right up. Up where the clouds are. That's what? 5,000 feet? 10,000 feet? What's that in miles? 2 miles? Oh, my goodness, 2 miles. And how fast do you fall? 100 miles an hour. That means it would take how long to fall all 2 miles? But I will have a parachute. That will slow me down when it opens. If it opens. They say that if it doesn't open, then you don't have much time to think about it. You just come down, and they say that you make a hole in the ground, quite a deep one. That would be useful because they wouldn't have to dig your grave. They just put a stone on top of the hole and put your dates on it, and a few words, maybe. He dropped on such and such a day, or here lies one of the fallen. Oh, I am a very unhappy man. A very, very unhappy man.
11: He was so anxious. But he felt that he couldn't go back on his word, especially since it had been in the papers. And so I realized that I would have to do something. And that was when I decided that I had to find somebody to do the jump for him. But who would do that? Who would have any reason to do such a thing?
4: Charlie, you are all by yourself.
15: Yes, ma. The boss has gone off to pick up a truck somewhere. He's taken my brother with him, so it's just me.
4: The garage is in good hands, then.
15: Thank you, ma. That's what I think, too.
4: You do good work here, Charlie. And you're a talented young man. I've always thought that.
15: Thank you again, ma. I've always thought that, too.
4: Yes. It's a pity that you're in a job that doesn't get much public attention. It's fine being a mechanic, but, well, it just doesn't get you noticed. And a young man like you with your talents could do to get noticed.
15: Oh, yes? Are you serious, ma? You're not just having me on.
4: I'm very serious, Charlie. You need to get your face into the papers. If you did that, then, well, not to beat about the bush, girls would flock to you. They really would. You take that spokesy man. Have you seen all the girls he attracts? Hundreds of them.
15: Well, I do like girls, ma. I would not object.
4: So we really need to get you noticed. Let me think. How would we do that? Ah, now. That's a thought. Here's something that would get you on the front page of the papers, guaranteed. But I don't suppose you would really want that. Maybe not. Too many girls flocking around you can be a nuisance, I suppose.
15: Just tell me what it is, ma.
4: No, I don't think that you would be brave enough. Maybe some other young man who knows how much girls appreciate bravery.
15: You tell me what it is, ma. I'll judge.
4: It's a sponsored parachute jump. You know that Mr. JLB Matokoni has agreed to do one. Well, I think that I would be able to persuade him to let you have his slot for that. He doesn't want to be in the papers. He doesn't want to be pestered by women. So, he might just agree to letting you do it instead of him. Just this once.
15: You think so, ma?
4: Oh, I know it, Charlie. I know it. Is that all right with you, then?
15: Well, I'll think about it.
4: Good for you, Charlie. And you won't regret it. I'd love to do it myself, of course, but it's not easy for a woman, you know.
11: My skirts would go up over my head and that would not do. Also, I am perhaps a bit too traditionally built for a parachute jump. You don't want to drop down too fast.
4: There, I finished typing a little report on Mr. Spokes Pokisi. Shall I send it to Mahalonga now?
11: No. I think we will keep it until we have seen all those men and give her all four reports. File it under questionable men.
9: That file gets bigger and bigger, Ma.
11: Maybe it does. Well, that's one thing dealt with, Mama Kutsi. And there's another thing accomplished, by the way. No parachute jump for Mr. J.L.B. Matakoni. I'm so happy.
4: Cancelled, Ma?
11: Not so much cancelled as reallocated. Charlie has volunteered to do it in his place, or almost volunteered. I haven't told Mr. J.L.B. Matakoni yet, but I will, once Charlie has told me that he will definitely do it.
4: Oh, well, what can I say? I'm glad that Mr. J.L.B. Matakoni will not be doing it. I did not like the thought of your becoming a widow even before you got married. He is going to marry you one day, isn't he, Ma?
11: Oh, I'm sure he will, Ma. One of these days. There is time for everything, you know. And now I think it is time for tea. So let's have our tea and think about what happens next while we are drinking it.
4: That is the way to do things.
11: Yes, it is, Mama Kutsi. I think it is.
16: The number one ladies' detective agency was written and dramatized by Alexander McCall Smith. Ma Ramotswe was played by Claire Benedict. Mama Kutsi by Nadine Marshall. Mr. J.L.B. Matakoni by Joseph Marcel. And Ma Potokwane by Janice Akwa. Ma Halonga was played by Ajua Ando. Motoleli and Kokotso by Bemisola Ikumelo. Charlie and Spokes Bokezi by Chuck Iwuji. And Puso by Kedar William Sterling. The director was Kirsty Williams.

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6: Calling all detectives. A man confesses to a series of murders, none of which have taken place. That is the situation on this page from my casebook. The casebook of Jerry Browning, private detective. About once a year, somebody asks me, Jerry Browning, private detective, whether there's any such thing as a criminal type. The answer is no, there isn't. But... I was in the office of Lieutenant Dawson of the Homicide Squad. I was watching the police teletypewriter giving a practically blow-by-blow account of how a bank robber was being captured in a small upstate railroad depot. I glanced up momentarily from the machine as an unassuming little man entered and sidled over to where Dawson was working at his desk.
7: Excuse me, Lieutenant, but I'm afraid I've done it again.
6: Dawson looked up, sighed.
7: Who'd you kill this time, Mr. Pruitt? Alexander McIntyre. He's president of the Inland Plastics Corporation.
6: Dawson nodded.
7: Pruitt, I told you the last time that... Oh, well, I'll check it again.
6: He picked up the phone, gave the operator some low-voiced instructions. After a little delay, he talked to somebody on the other end. And finally...
7: Pruitt, I just talked to Mr. McIntyre. He hasn't been shot and he never heard of you. Mr. Pruitt, this is your third confession to a murder that didn't take place. The next time you come in here, I'll have you committed to a mental institution. Now get out!
6: The last sentence on the teletypewriter report was the terse news that Red Stafford had surrendered, which meant that my worries about that case were over. I grabbed my hat, followed Pruitt outside. I caught up with him as he was leaving the building.
7: Hey, Mr. Pruitt, wait a second.
6: The little man turned.
7: Do I know you, sir?
6: Not yet you don't, but I think you will. You see, I believe you. I think you are a murderer. A man confessed to three murders that never took place, but I told him I thought he was a killer.
7: Well, the fact is, I mean, it was a mistake. The police...
6: I closed my hand over Pruitt's arm. What's the matter, Mr. Pruitt? A couple of minutes ago, you were anxious to be locked up.
7: You take your hands off me. I didn't kill anybody. I have delusions, but they pass away. I haven't done anything. Please, let me go.
6: Out of a corner of my eye, I saw Dawson approaching us. I let go of Pruitt, who darted away. But not before I'd called after him. Don't forget, Pruitt, I believe you. Dawson came over to me.
7: Jerry, what were you doing to that poor little guy? Don't you recognize a delusions case when you see it?
6: Sure I do, Dawson. And I know you checked each of his delusions just to be safe. All I was doing was making sure that if he had any ideas about really killing somebody, now he won't.

0: Market Street, a big downtown office building. I went there the next morning, had a talk with the starter.
1: Pruitt, he's a nice guy. A little queer in the head, like a lot of guys who have lonely night jobs, but he's okay.
0: On the directory board in the lobby, there were a dozen columns of tenants' names. Neither Inland Plastics Corporation nor Alexander McIntyre, Pruitt's most recent mythical victim, were listed as tenants of the building. Well, that was interesting. As an indication that Pruitt was picking his imaginary corpses safely remote from where he worked. I called Dawson again, got the names of the victims in Pruitt's two previous confessions. An investments counselor and a steamship line official. Neither of them had their offices at 544 Market Street either. Since I didn't have another case, I checked on Pruitt thoroughly. Even followed him for a couple of days. He lived alone in a nice three-room apartment, had no strange friends. Later in the week, I got another case and gave up on Pruitt. A few weeks passed, and then one afternoon I ran into Dawson on the street.
1: Say, Jerry, thought you might like to know, your friend Pruitt tried another phony confession yesterday. Claimed he'd stabbed John Markstone, the wholesale grocer. This time I did have him sent for mental examination.
0: Did a report come through?
1: Sure. They let him go. Said he's harmless. Now, I suppose I'll have to listen to his confessions as long as I'm on the force.
0: I thought about that. Yeah. And just so his victims stay alive and healthy, there isn't much you can do to the guy. Now he's in a nice spot.
1: What are you talking about, Jerry?
0: Dawson, I've got a hunch. And I'm going to see Mr. McIntyre at Inland Plastics.
1: Well, that's Pruitt's third confession, Jerry, not his latest one.
0: I know. That's why I'm going to McIntyre. Mr. McIntyre, I know you weren't acquainted with Pruitt at the time he claimed to have killed you, but have you met him since then? There was a short pause.
2: Well, yes, I have, Mr. Browning. He came up to see me to apologize.
0: Uh-huh. And what did you do about it? McIntyre looked uncomfortable.
2: Well, when a man has delusions, if you can remove the cause of his delusion, then you're certain it'll never take... Well, a violent turn.
0: In other words, he extorted from you. Maybe he said it was for treatment, but actually as insurance so that he wouldn't really kill you at some future date. Isn't that it?
2: I'm afraid it is.
0: We rigged up a trap at the office of the fourth victim, the wholesale grocer. And when Pruitt told him...
3: I'm so sorry the police phoned and troubled you, sir. I suffer from these delusions. I feel I must kill. I feel I have killed you. Of course, you're alive. The police say I'm harmless. I know I'm not. If I could pay for treatment, rid myself of this obsession against your life, a couple of $1,000 would be enough.
0: It's more than enough, Pruitt. You're under arrest for extortion and intimidation. Yeah, it was a cute stunt indeed. A brand new extortion wrinkle. Pruitt wanted his victims phoned by the police and thoroughly frightened before he came calling with his apology and veiled threat. It worked three times so well that a jury paid tribute to Pruitt's cleverness by putting him out of circulation for 8 years. Like I said, there is no such thing as a criminal type. But most people who claim to be criminals... have some larceny in them, someplace. Listen next time to Calling All Detectives, mystery drama, mystery quiz, and a chance for you to match wits with yours truly, Jerry Browning, private detective.
4: Well, come in, Smithers. What is it? 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Orange juice.
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4: 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Thank you.
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7: 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Cookery, fashion, competitions, Stewpot's treasure trail, Katie's letter page, Roger Elliott's star forecast.
8: I never knew there was so much in it.
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I went on back to my office, filled out a report for the Banking Association on the capture of Red Stafford. But all the time, I was thinking of Pruitt. Sure, there are people with delusions, but I have also heard of other people who used precisely that stunt as a build-up for very genuine crimes. Finally, I called up Dawson and asked him to give me a line on Pruitt. I learned that he was a night elevator operator and watchman for 544...

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3: Crime does not pay.
4: I see. So that's where Pig Eye was heading. Who's that he's talking to?
5: Hey, you see that?
4: Look like the sun on Pig's mouth.
5: Nah, he wouldn't. Not in broad daylight. But he did. The guy's lying there. Let's swim out of here, Joey. There'll be cops in a minute.
4: Pig Eye's got guts, that's why. Imagine slicing a Jake right in the street. In daylight.
5: Are you coming or do I have to scram alone?
4: I was just thinking. Something I was reading yesterday. Tell me not in mournful numbers. Life is just an empty, something.
5: It ain't numbers will be mournful if you don't scram with me. And now, here, now. Let's go, Joey. Let's go. That power car ain't empty. The law's riding it.
4: Yeah, okay. How's that lousy thing go again? Life is real and ain't it? And, something ain't it go.

In the interest of good citizenship and law enforcement, we present Crime Does Not Pay, based on the famous Metro-Goldwyn-Mayer series of short subjects. In just a moment, you will hear Between the Dark and the Daylight, starring Lionel Sanders.

0: Now, Crime Does Not Pay, starring Lionel Stander as Joey the Poet Barrows in Between the Dark and the Daylight. The accepted word for slums is darkness. Down there at the bottom of our great cities, along the ragged edges of our farmlands, the light of hope is almost unknown. But sometimes, strange gleams do pierce that darkness. Joey Barrows was touched by such a stray gleam of light. That's why they called him the Poet. Joey the Poet. Joey and his co-workers, Pig Eye Watts, and Bags King, who was Joey's special pal, hung out, as the expression is, in the back room of a certain pool parlor just outside the office inhabited by Numbers Lane. There the boys followed their inclinations. For instance, Pig Eye and Bags like games of chance.
1: Not with them. In the pig's eye, you do.
2: Yeah, see?
1: Okay, so I got five, so I take you anyway.
2: Ah, nuts to this. Two-handed ain't worth the trouble of dealing. Hey, Joey, want to take a hand? Hey, Joey.
1: Hey, Poet. Your pal is talking to you.
3: Huh? Oh, yeah. What's on your mind, Bags?
2: You want to get dealt in, I'm asking you.
3: Who cares about cards when you got stuff like this? Give a listen and learn something. This has got real plants. This is the forest primeval. The murmuring pines in the hemlock, bearded with moss and in garment green, indistinct.
1: Now, who's that, Uncle on the corner? He's got a beard and his clothes are so old they're all green.
3: Shut up and listen like I told you.
1: Yeah, sure, Gene, sure. Make with the poetry. You don't mind if I deal myself a hand of Canfield meantime, do you?
2: Go on, Joey. Sounds kind of pretty. Da-dum-da-da-dum-da-dum-dum-dum. Yeah.
1: Dum-dum. How true. How true. Also screwy.
2: Go ahead, Joey.
3: In the twilight, stands like a druid of elves, with voices sad and prophetic.
2: Joey, you should excuse the interruption, but what's that there, druid of elves?
3: Oh, it's, well, it's like a tree, kind of, I guess. How should I know? But it sounds awful pretty.
1: Yeah, pretty lousy.
2: And what's the name of that there poetry?
3: Evangeline, it says here. Or A Tale of a Caddy.
2: Didn't the fellow what wrote it make up his mind?
3: I don't know. I didn't get that far yet.
2: Evangeline. You know, sounds like I heard it someplace. Oh, yeah, yeah. There's a joint over on 2nd Street. Belongs to the Salvation Army.
1: What was you doing with the Salvation Army?
2: Just passing by, just passing, Pig Eye. I never went in a joint, not me.
1: Oh, that's okay.
4: Pig Eye, come in here.
1: Check, boys. Look out for them words, Joey. Someday they're going to jump right up and bite you.
3: nuts to him. Hey, what do you suppose made Numbers so sore?
1: Pig Eye, come in here.
2: Who knows?
3: I'd like to get to do a job like Pig Eye gets sometime. All we do is sit, and then go out, pick up the dough, and come back and sit. Boy, could I operate with a chopper.
2: Ah, forget it, Joey. Could be interesting, though. I was listening to Pig Eye. Flip a character a nice pick right. You don't make a sound. Dead.
3: Yeah. A pick artist's got to be good. Real good.
2: Anyhow, you get lots of time this way. Time for poetry, huh, Joey?
3: Yeah. Hey, want to hear some more?
2: No more trees, though, huh?
3: Oh, I got another one. The book's full of them. Here. This may be kind of cute. Between the dark and the daylight, when the night is beginning to lower, comes a pause in a day's occupation that is known as the children's hour.
2: Hey, that don't rhyme, hey. Lower don't rhyme with hour.
3: Yeah, does sound funny. Oh, well, guys in that will slip once in a while. I hear in the chamber above me the patter of little feet.
2: How'd you make out, Pig Eye?
1: Got a job to do.
3: Hey, can we come?
1: In the pig's eye, you can.
3: How do you like that? Come on, Bags.
2: Come on, where, Joey?
3: We're tailing Pig Eye.
2: Hey, Numbers ain't gonna like this.
3: What'll Numbers know? It's almost time to go pick up the tank anyhow. We can tail Pig Eye and then go make the route.
2: Well, okay if you say so, Joey.
3: What are you laughing at?
2: I was just thinking. You and your forest with beards. Only lumber around here is in their pool cues.

0: That pig eye, he's a cinch to tail. Don't even look behind him. Like he owns this street.
1: He does too. Nobody around here tangles with pig eye.
0: This is kind of on a border, ain't it?
1: What border? With Canada?
0: Nah, you dope. With Slips Lewis territory.
1: Oh, yeah. Mr. Bob. Hey, Joe. See what I see?
0: Oh, so that's where pig eye was heading. Who's that he's talking to?
1: Hey, you see that?
0: Looked like the sun on pig shins. Nah, he wouldn't. Not in broad daylight.
1: But he did. The guy's lying there. Hey, let's scram out of here, Joey. There'll be cops in a minute.
0: Pig eye got guts, that's what. Imagine slicing a jerk right in the street. In daylight.
1: Are you coming or do I have to scram alone?
0: I was just thinking. Something I was reading yesterday. Tell me not in mournful numbers. Life is just an empty something.
1: It ain't numbers will be mournful if you don't scram with me and now, here? Now! Let's go, Joey, let's go! That power car ain't empty, the law's riding in it.
0: Yeah, okay. How does that lousy thing go again? Life is real and earnest, and something ain't so.
2: Hi, Benny.
3: Hi.
2: You got it?
3: Yeah, I got it.
2: Anybody riding 5, 6, 8?
3: Not today. Kid from high school had it yesterday.
2: Yesterday ain't today. How much?
3: Today?
2: What else?
3: $22.46.
2: That's all?
3: That's all.
2: The numbers ain't gonna like this. You used to pay off $100 a day at least.
3: Yeah, that was before Slip Lewis started moving in.
2: Way over here?
3: Way over here.
2: So that's it. Muscling in, is he? I'll see about that.
3: You'll see about what?
2: Poet. Yeah, what do you mean with that poet? Just you leave it to pal Joey here. I'm gonna switch with Snows till he hollers.
3: You and who else? You're bringing in hoods from out of town?
2: I don't waste good money when we've got an organization, see? I'll take care of Slips myself personally when I'm ready. And you keep operating on that line, see?
3: Yeah, sure. And finishing the barrel of cement.
2: Don't you worry. I always take care of my boys.
3: What with? A tombstone with poetry on it?
2: You sell the numbers, see? We'll take care of the rest. That's that. See you tomorrow. We'll let you know where and when.

0: line numbers. Here's the pickup. Everything up the straps except Benny's territory.
1: Yeah, what's wrong over there?
0: He's down to half his usual take. Sir Slips is muscling in. I told him not to worry. We'd take care of it.
1: We already did, didn't we, Pig Eye?
2: Yeah, Slips got his warning an hour ago.
1: Pig took care of one of his boys right on the corner. Broad daylight.
0: Oh, yeah, yeah.
1: What do you know about it?
0: Well, it's in the papers already. Extra. It's in the papers and everything.
2: Well, what do you know, huh?
1: Good work, Pig. You did real good. Now every runner in town will know who's boss. What? Oh, you bags.
3: Yeah, me. Here it is, boss. Not a winner in the territory.
1: But the take ain't so good. Yeah, it'll be better tomorrow. And I see you, boy.
0: But, boss, ain't you going to do nothing?
1: I've already done it. And two territories don't worry me none. Not the penny ante kind you collect from. I'll see you tomorrow, boy.
0: He don't worry about nothing.
2: Don't you get any gray hairs now. I know Joey won't. He could always read poetry.
0: So what? But just because you never got past the sixth grade, I gotta be a dope and not improve myself.
2: Improve yourself? Get him, Fash.
3: Yeah, I know. But poetry is educational.
2: What, that kind? Now you take limericks. There was an old lady from Wheeling.
0: Not to that. I got something here.
2: Here.
0: Under a spreading chestnut tree, the village smithy stands. The smite the mighty man is he, with large and sinewy hands.
2: Your figure slips, Lewis.
0: You ain't got no respect. That's your trouble. No respect for nothing.
2: Not for you, poet.
0: Is that so?
2: Yes, so want to do something about it?
0: I'll do plenty.
2: What do you do, read more lousy poetry?
0: I'll take slips, Lewis, that's what. I'll show you who's big around here.
3: Joey, cut it out, Joey.
2: You take slips? Well, you don't even pack a piece.
0: Well, I thought it's for us collectors. You know, now we ain't allowed to. Wait a minute, I'll show you.
2: Keep out of Numbers' desk.
3: Hey, Joey, what are you going to do with that rod?
0: I'm going to do like I said. I'm going to go out and take slips, Lewis, personal. Lewis, here I come.
4: In just a moment, Crime Does Not Pay will continue with Between the Dark and the Daylight.

0: Now we continue with Crime Does Not Pay, starring Lionel Stander as Joey the Poet Barrows in Between the Dark and the Daylight. Joey proceeded to be as good as his word. With a gun he had taken from Numbers' desk in his pocket, he made his way straight to the headquarters of Slips Lewis. There in the anteroom, he found Slips' henchman, Jack Venuzzi.
1: Hey, where'd you learn manners? Don't you knock on doors? You'll embarrass yourself doing this someday.
2: Save it, Crumb. Where's your boss?
1: And whom shall I say is... Wait a minute. Me a Crumb?
2: Never mind the routine, fat boy. Where's Slip? Behind that door?
1: What's it to you?
2: Never mind, wise guy. I'll find out for myself. And keep your hands on the desk. On heel. You Slip Lewis?
3: Who wants to know?
2: I do. Are you anxious?
3: Yeah, I am.
2: Okay, let's roll.
3: That's a hot one. You trying to snatch me? You think the newsie's going to let you?
2: I already took care of him.
3: I didn't hear no shooting.
2: He'll keep. Let's go, Big Shot.
3: If I refuse.
2: Feet first to a slab in the morgue. Now move.
3: Boy, you get something all right. You want to work for me?
2: I work for Numbers Lane. I said move.
3: Now it begins to make sense. Okay, I'll play. Open the door.
2: You open it. You go first. And tell your fat newsboy friend if he lifts a finger, you get it right in the kidney. Go on, open the door. Tell him.
3: Son, you sure got talent.
2: Have I? Thanks. None of that. Keep your hands outside your suit. Open the door. Start talking.
3: Right. Stay where you are, Newsy.
1: Yeah, but boss, this pigeon's all alone.
3: You move, he says, and I get in the kidneys. I like my kidneys. Stay where you are.
1: Yeah, boss.
3: My friend and I here are going visiting. The Numbers Lane's joint. If I'm not back in half an hour, come looking for me.
1: Yeah, gotcha, boss.
2: Keep going. No stopping at the desk.
3: And 5-2 at a yards, Newsy, that this bright lad will be working for us by the time I get back.

0: straight ahead. Look, the door on the back.
1: Nice layout you got here.
0: All numbers and me, we got it all figured neat.
1: Including
0: this. Ow! Enjoyed your trip, jerk. Now give me the gun. Don't shoot me. Don't shoot.
1: I never do my own killing. You said this door. Hey, you in there, numbers. This is Slips talking, and I got a gun they took away from your goon here.
2: Yeah, what goon?
1: Your boy you sent after me. Now get this, numbers. I'm taking over in this town, see? The policy game is mine. So leave my boys alone and you'll live longer. That's all.
2: You won't get away with it, Slips.
1: Don't try coming out, numbers. Not you or anybody. I'm leaving here with my back to the street, and I'll open up the first head I see. Not try anything stupid, or you'll get it where it hurts most. And here's your rod. I don't need it.
0: Get that dirty chisel. It's the last thing I ever do.
2: Come in here, poet.
0: Right with you, boss. Just let me get the gun. Well, I brought him here, didn't I?
2: Oh, you stupid jackass. Put down that gun.
0: Okay, boss.
2: Yeah, you brought him here. Half an hour from now, our crowd will be the laughing stock of this town. Slips Lewis is here and walked out without a scratch.
0: Gee, I never thought about it like that, number.
2: Of course you never thought. What do you got to think with? Poetry? Sit down. Down up there in the corner.
0: Yes.
2: Bags, take the gun.
3: Yes, boss.
2: Now stand over him. He lifts a hand or opens his mouth, give it to him. Right in the belly. You got that?
3: Yes, boss. Sorry, Jones.
0: Okay, Benny.
2: That's it! Shut up!
0: Yeah.
2: That pig eye. What are we going to do with this character?
0: It's up to your numbers. Whatever you say.
2: Could I let him live?
0: After what he'd done, practically double-crossing us in a pig's eye.
2: Right. How?
0: The rope, boss.
2: Hey!
0: Shut up, I said!
2: No, not the rope. That takes an artist, and what slips on the loose, I need you with me.
0: Ice pick, dump him in the river, anything you say, Lumber.
2: I'll tell you what. Over to the lake. You know, there's a spot, the big rock. One good shot, and he falls in. The current will take him right under that rock. That's what Jersey Jackson got. And he never came up.
0: It sounds good. Who does it?
2: Who else?
0: Who else?
3: No, not me. I never kill nobody. Joe is my pal.
2: You know the rules, Bags. When a trigger man goes, his best pal always does the job. Okay. Joey boy tried to be a trigger man, and you're his pal. Take care of it. With the gun you're holding. And do it tonight.

0: much further back. See, my feet are making me something fierce.
1: Mine too. I'll have to walk back.
0: Sit down a minute, Beggs, will you?
1: What for?
0: We're still pals, Beggs. Let's talk. For the last time.
1: Well, okay, I guess. The grass is kind of soft, ain't it?
0: Grass always is, I suppose. It's a funny thing about grass. Yes, maybe that's why them poets, the real ones, they always write about it. Now, one fellow wrote a whole book. I seen it once in the window of a bookstore. Leaves of Grass, he called it. Funny. Said on the cover the fellow was born in Brooklyn. You think they got any grass in Brooklyn?
1: Who knows? Maybe. They got everything else.
0: Well, never find out now.
1: Why'd you try it, Joey? Why?
0: I don't know. Maybe I was tired of being stepped on. A fellow's got to break out sometime.
1: Now I got to... Well, I got to. Why'd you do this to me, Joey? We always been pals.
0: Do you really got it, Banks?
1: Of course I got it.
0: Maybe. Maybe not. Numbers said the bodies don't ever come up. They disappear. Get it? They disappear.
1: Hey, look, if I go back and the gun ain't been fired...
0: You could fire it out over the lake. I could take it on the land, maybe. And disappear.
1: If they ever find out, I'm done, Joey.
0: I'm your pal, Bags, your pal.
1: Yeah, sure, but...
0: Look, if they ever find out, I'm done, too. Get it?
1: You make it sound okay.
0: Look, Bags, by now we would have been to the rock. If we're going to do it my way, we got to move fast.
1: It's an awful chance, Joey. You sure you'll get out of sight?
0: And how? It's a deal, pal.
1: It's a deal.
0: Good. Now fire the gun.
1: Fire it?
0: Not at me, dope. Over the lake. Okay. Now beat it back to numbers and tell them I disappeared. And you won't be lying, Bags. You sure won't be lying.
2: Okay, fella, what's in your mind?
0: I want to talk to somebody. The desk sergeant said that in here I could talk to
2: somebody. Okay, you're in. Start talking.
0: I got to know who I'm talking to.
2: You're choosy, aren't you? I'm Dominic, sergeant, bracket squad. While we're being formal, who are you?
0: I'm Joseph P. Barrows.
2: Never heard of you.
0: Well, the bunch call me the poet. See, I got a book.
2: Look, poet, I never heard of you. What are you trying to tell me?
0: I used to work for Numbers Lane.
2: You what?
0: Yeah. I was a collector, me and Bags King. We were the collectors.
2: You know what you're doing coming in here? You're dead, boy, and you haven't got sense enough to lie down.
0: I know. I snatched Slips Lewis, only got away. So Numbers told Bags to whack me out, but I talked Bags out of knocking me off. Look, Sergeant, before I say anything, you gotta promise me that Bags gets a break. He's my pal. He never did no more than I done. And he's a witness, too.
2: Witness? To what?
0: Me and Bags, we followed Pig Eye one day.
2: Pig Eye what? Numbers, Trigger Man?
0: Yeah, that's him. We watched him. Take care of one of the Slips boys over in the corner of Jackson and West. Right in front of the candy store.
2: Yeah, I remember that. Not long ago. Well, keep talking.
0: Nah. You didn't promise me about Bags yet.
2: Okay, I promise. If he turns state's evidence like you're doing, he'll get off easy. Now go on. Keep talking.
0: We've seen that killing. And we know that Numbers ordered it. We know lots of things, just from hanging around.
2: Hold it. This is the whole operation, it looks like. I gotta call the DA on this first.
0: The DA?
2: You got nothing to worry about. Boy, are we going to protect you. You said the pool hall at Morton and Chalmers, Barrows?
0: Yeah, but I still don't see what you made me come along for.
2: I told you, when we raid a joint, we have to take everybody, and they give phony names to point out the ones we want. Save an awful lot of time. Driver, slow down. We'll walk from the corner. All right, let's walk, Barrows. Get out, man. I know mobs. Quiet. You sure they'll be in there now?
0: Oh, sure. This time of day, they're counting the tape.
2: Pennies from kids, dollars that ought to pay the rent. All right, Barris. No monkey business now.
1: I told you, Sergeant. And you heard me tell the district attorney, too. I want to get numbers, that's all.
2: Right. Here we go.
1: That's the door. Straighten back.
2: Open it, Barris.
1: Yes, sir. Hi, Bags. Hey, guy. Numbers inside?
3: Joey, you said you wouldn't come back.
4: Why, you double-crossing skunk.
3: Drop that gun, what?
4: Then up take that, I will. Numbers faded, cops and stars.
5: You want me, you come and get me.
3: Hit the floor, Bags. Hit it. Under the table, quick.
2: Come on, Lane. Your boy is dead. You're through. Yeah. So is Lewis. We're taking him today, too.
3: Yeah. Bags, you okay, Bags?
6: I think so.
3: They promised to protect you, too, Bags.
2: Last call, Lane. You come out or we're coming in. All right, boys. In we go. Fire!
1: It's safe, Bags. You can come out now.
3: Hey, Joey. Where they keeping you?
1: Hotel. You move in with me. And hey, guess what? You know that leaves of grass I told you about? Well, the D.A. give me it for a present. I ain't got very far in it yet, but that Brooklyn fellow wrote it sure knew an awful lot of words. But we'll have time to study him, Bags. Lots of time. Well, we're going for a while.

time does not pay. Lionel Stander, who will star as Joey the Poet Barrows in Between the Dark and the Daylight, will be back with you in just a moment.

0: Now here in person is Lionel Stander.
1: In his way, Joey the Poet is a tragic character. As any comic character is, as soon as he becomes involved in circumstances he cannot understand or control. But there's more to this story in my mind than just Joey and his quirk for poetry, Longfellow's poetry. If Joey and the thousands of real people like him had the chance for training, for learning, for understanding, the benefit to all of us would be almost boundless. But they don't have that chance, and so we lose them to bitterness, to a kind of slavery, in so many cases to the underworld. Once we root out the causes of this waste, once we see to it that our communities provide the proper opportunities for all, we will have gone far toward the day when it will no longer be necessary to point out that for ourselves, as well as for Joey the Poet, crime does not pay.
0: Thank you, Mr. Stander. 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Technical advisor is Burton B. Turkus. The events, characters, and names used in the story you've just heard are fictitious. Any similarity is purely coincidental.

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3: We're going to take it out of Lady Wentworth's home?
0: 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The real diamonds are in the National Vault. 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It is there that we appropriate them.
3: They'll be heavily guarded at the museum, won't they?
0: You will hire a dozen of the city's most capable trigger men. They'll be paid well.
2: I get it. Rough stuff.
0: Huh? You will lead the operations, Mr. Adams. 6 guards will stand in our way. The 2 at the front door can be subdued at trigger point. The 2 at the entrance to the gallery in which the Wentworth collection is being displayed may have to be rendered unconscious.
3: The other 2?
0: The other 2 will be guarding the Wentworth diamonds. They are to be killed.
3: When do you plan to do this?
0: I'll inform you of the exact day and time of day. In the meantime, you'll study these maps and photographs at the Manchester Museum. One more thing.
3: More?
0: Yes, yes. We now come to that portion of our plans which involves the person known as Boston Blackie.
4: And now meet Richard Colmer as Boston Blackie. Enemy to those who make him an enemy, friend to those who have no friends.
5: Like walking in the rain, Blackie?
6: That's a leading question.
5: Where does it lead?
6: Well, right now, Mary, around the corner to your apartment.
5: Okay. Oh, it's been a wonderful evening.
6: Yeah. I hope the 3 of us enjoyed it.
5: The 3 of us?
6: Sure. You and I and the man who's been following us.
5: Someone following us? Why?
6: Never had a man follow you before?
5: Oh. Did you see someone?
6: Yes.
5: What do we do?
6: Keep talking.
5: About what?
6: Oh, anything. Tell me a funny story.
5: A funny story?
6: So when I get through with him, this guy following us will have something to laugh about.
5: All right.
6: After we turn this corner here, I'll stop. But you go ahead, cut across the grass, and keep talking all the time. Here's the corner. Now, keep going. I'll hug the wall and get this fellow as he goes by.
5: But what if he puts up a fight?
6: About the only thing he'll get to put up is a squawk. Now, keep on talking. I stop here. Wish me luck.
5: I do. It was really the funniest thing that's happened to me in weeks, Blackie, either. Telephone rang about 7 o'clock this morning. And a squeaky little voice asked for Ozzy.
6: All right, you, reach.
7: Gee, boss, don't shoot, it's me.
6: Shorty, well, what? Oh, wait a minute. Hey, Mary, come on back, it's all right, it's a friend of mine.
7: I've been telling you all night, boss. I gotta talk to you. But not with a dame, Blackie, I can't.
6: Since one of you turned girl shy? This is Mary Wesley, Shorty. Mary, this is Shorty, an old pal of mine.
7: Oh, how do you do? Boss, I gotta talk to you, and where nobody can see us.
5: Well, if you two want to talk, you can come up to my apartment.
7: Next, boss, this gotta be private conferring.
6: Come on, Shorty, it's all right. Mary doesn't talk, and besides, she makes good coffee.
7: Oh, hey, boss. Hey, you're right as a parson. This is sure good coffee.
6: How right are you about this frame? That's what I'd like to know.
7: Well, I told you all I know, Blackie, and that's all I know. A high-class operator is going to snatch the Wentworth diamonds from the Manchester Museums.
6: And you got it straight from one of the hoods who was hired as a trigger man.
7: Well, from a guy who knew a guy who was hired.
5: But I don't understand how they're going to involve you, Blackie.
6: Well, the plan seems to be this. To dress one of the gunmen to look like me. He'll be called, Blackie several times during the holdup.
7: Yeah, and they figure to knock off a couple of guards, see? So Blackie'll get wrapped by the cops for murder. And then to cinch it, they're planting the big Wentworth diamond in Blackie's apartment.
5: Is this really true?
6: Probably, but that doesn't mean it's going to work.
5: Well, what are you going to do?
6: I don't know. I don't know when they're planning the robbery, so I don't know when to make sure to have an alibi. This is cute.
5: Well, why don't you try calling Inspector Faraday?
6: When I want somebody to laugh at me, I'll tell jokes.
5: Oh, please, Blackie, please. It's the smartest thing.
6: Will it make you happy?
5: Very.
6: All right.
5: Thanks.
6: I've always wanted a legitimate excuse to wake Faraday in the middle of the night anyway.
5: Oh, he'll listen to you. I just know it.
6: Like I listen to opera. Faraday's probably snoring so loud that he would...
8: Hello?
6: Faraday, this is your old pal Blackie.
8: Blackie, what's the idea of calling me up this time of night?
6: What's the matter, Sleeping Beauty? Were you dreaming you had the goods on me at last?
8: Did you call me up to make jokes, Blackie? Because if you did, I...
6: No. Listen, Inspector, and listen carefully.
8: I'm not listening to anything from you. Go to bed and let me get some sleep.
6: Wait. Faraday. Faraday.
5: Did he hang up?
6: Well, he didn't exactly invite me over for a midnight snack.
7: Well, gee, boss, now what do we do?
5: I know what you're going to do, Blackie. Leave town.
7: Yeah, the lady's right, boss. You can't have no alibi 2 weeks long in this town. But if you just lamb out of town for 2 weeks...
6: I don't like to take it on the chin any more than anybody else. But I'm not going to take it on the lamb.
5: Oh, I know what you're thinking, darling. It's running away and you don't want to run away. But please, Blackie, please do it for me.
6: I must be getting soft.
7: Well, it's the thing you gotta do, boss. For the lady's sake.
5: Now, I'll get your train or plane reservations. You go to your apartment with Shorty and I'll phone you there.
6: I don't know why I'm doing this. I guess those looks of yours sure pack a wallop.
5: Never mind my looks. You just see to it that you pack a bag.
7: How many shirts you want in this suitcase, boss?
6: Oh, I don't know. Gosh, I wish that Chicago call would come in. Oh, well. Shorty, is there something that maybe you haven't told me yet? For instance, what time tomorrow are the diamonds being taken from the National Vaults to the museum?
7: 7 o'clock. To be in the museum at 8, see? An armored car's picking them up.
6: No chance they intend to steal them en route. They're too well guarded in an armored car.
7: Gee, boss, how do you know the diamonds would be picked up at the National Vaults instead of Lady Wentworth's house?
6: Lady Wentworth wears only paste copies of the Wentworth diamonds. The real ones have always been in a vault.
7: Gee, you know everything, boss.
6: Well, I know I'm in the clear till those stones get to the museum at 8 tomorrow morning. This is probably my Chicago call now.
7: Or the dame with the reservations on a train, maybe.
6: Hello?
9: Blackie, this is Mary. I couldn't get a plane reservation at all. I got a train reservation to Chicago just as you wanted, but it's not until Friday.
6: All right, then I'll leave on Friday.
9: Oh, but Blackie, to be perfectly safe, you have to be out of town before tomorrow morning.
6: Look, honey, don't worry. I'll play Invisible Man until Friday.
9: But I am worried, darling. What if they rob the museum before Friday?
6: Then I'm in a jam.
9: Well, if having an alibi will help, can't someone be with you all the time?
6: You like the job for yourself?
9: Oh, Blackie. Oh, Blackie, be serious. You know I can't meet you until 4 o'clock.
6: That has to be a date.
9: All right. But be careful, darling. And call me in the morning?
6: I'll give you a ring at 10.
9: See that you do. Night.
6: Good night. Well, Shorty, looks like you and I have a chance to have a little fun. I can't leave town till Friday.
7: Oh, gee, boss. You better tell your pal Kingston in Chicago. And tell him you're not coming to see him until Friday, huh?
6: Not at all, short one. He's going to help me.
7: Oh. But gosh, what can he do? He's in Chicago.
6: He can give me a hand through one of his branch offices here. If I was... Oh, that's probably Charlie now. Hello?
10: Mr. Charles Kingston of the Kingston Corporation in Chicago calling Mr. Boston Blackie.
6: I'll take it, operator.
10: Here's your party, Mr. Kingston. Hello, Blackie.
6: Hello, Charlie.
10: How are you, fella?
6: Oh, swell, Charlie. Is the man who does favors in?
10: Good. The right round ticket, Blackie. What is it?
6: Can you hear me clearly?
10: Sure. Go ahead.
6: All right, Charlie. Here's what I want you to do.
5: Hello?
11: Morning, Mary.
5: Oh, Blackie, I've worried all night long. Where are you?
11: In my apartment. Stop worrying.
5: But, Blackie, as long as you're in town and those...
11: Look, Mary, everything's going to be all right. There's nothing to the...
5: Blackie! Blackie! What's the matter? Blackie!

0: May I see the timetable of the Wentworth diamond robbery, Hazel?
1: Here you are, Mr. Farthing.
0: Good. Now, here on the chart, we can see what progress we will make today.
1: Mm-hmm.
0: It's 1:30. The men are here at this moment, a mile and a half south of the museum.
1: Mm-hmm.
0: In 15 minutes, the first of them will enter the museum and take their places. In 30 minutes, it'll all be over. You're smiling.
1: Yes.
0: You like the way I plan.
1: Obviously.
0: Ah, if my schedule's right, this should be Mr. Boston Blackie. Come in.
2: Here he is, Mr. Farthing. Boston Blackie.
0: Oh. Won't you come in, Blackie?
2: Do I have a choice?
0: Not for the present. That'll be all, Tom.
2: Right.
0: I'm Roger Farthing. This is Miss Hazel Arden, my secretary. Hazel, the famous Boston Blackie.
1: How do you do?
2: How are you?
0: You know why you're here?
2: Not to play house. When do my teeth start chattering?
0: In exactly 22 minutes, men in my employ are going to steal the Wentworth diamonds from the Manchester Museum and inadvertently kill two of the guards. One of the gunmen will be referred to by the others as Blackie. You begin to see?
2: Seeing is a little habit I picked up some time ago.
0: Splendid. As you probably know, the main Wentworth diamond is too distinctive to be of value to anyone other than its rightful owner.
2: So?
0: So, one of my associates is placing it in your apartment shortly after the robbery, then informing the police of its whereabouts. You will be forced to remain here until it is found. You understand?
2: Perfectly.
0: You know something, Blackie? Nothing disturbs you. I'd like to have you on my side.
2: You want me on your side? Believe me, Farthing, you'd be more comfortable with acute appendicitis.
3: This way to the display of the Wentworth diamonds, the Arling Galleries to the right. This way.
4: Saw a couple of the cars drive up across the street. Boy, should be coming through the front door in a minute,
5: right?
4: There they are. They took care of the guards at the door.
5: Go ahead, do your stuff.
6: All right, everybody, get back. Keep quiet. This isn't any fooling.
5: Over this way, Blackie, in here.
6: Come on, gang. Blackie, over this way.
5: Blackie, get those two guards. Cut them down. Cut them down.
6: I got the diamonds. Let's go.
5: Nice shooting, Blackie. Nice shooting. Those guards never know what hit them.
2: Faraday.
7: Inspector, this is Mary Westley.
2: Yeah?
7: You remember me, don't you?
2: Oh, I remember all of Boston Blackie's friends, so I can identify him when we pull him out of the river. What do you want?
7: I talked to Blackie on the phone at 10 o'clock this morning. We were cut off. I haven't heard from him since.
2: Oh, don't let that surprise you.
7: But I had a date with him at 4 o'clock, and he didn't show up. I'm worried about him.
2: I think you should be.
7: Has something happened?
2: Plenty. I hope you like music, Miss Wesley, because you're playing second fiddle to the Wentworth Diamonds. Blackie stole them this afternoon.

0: Now, back to our story. When we left Boston Blackie, he was, to all appearances, hopelessly victimized by Roger Farthing's plan to frame him for the theft of the Wentworth diamonds and the murder of the two museum guards. As provided in Farthing's plan, the police have been notified that the main Wentworth diamond is in Blackie's apartment. And as we continue our story, Inspector Faraday knocks on Blackie's door.
1: Okay, Blackie. Come on, open up in there. Open up!
2: All right.
3: Hi, Inspector.
1: Okay, Shorty. Go on, get back in the apartment. Where's Blackie? Where's the Wentworth diamond?
3: The Wentworth diamond, Inspector?
1: Shorty, the only time you look

0: Herman, Inspector?
1: Shorty, the only time you look smart is when you're trying to look dumb.
2: Oh, gee, thanks.
1: Sit down over there and behave yourself. I'm going to look around for that diamond.
2: Oh, Inspector, there ain't no jewel around here. In that drawer anywhere else.
1: He not only stole the entire Wentworth collection, but he killed two guards. And you can't get out of a rap like that with a suspended sentence. Well, nothing in here. Maybe this drawer.
2: Look, Inspector, I can tell you the whole thing from the beginning, if you'll believe me.
1: Yeah? Blackie rehearse you?
2: Look, do you remember when Blackie was...
1: Oh, the jewel wasn't here, huh? What's this, a kid's marble?
2: Gee. Hey, that rock's got more sparkle than a pinwheel.
1: Yeah, this is the Wentworth diamond, all right. Now, what do you do with the smaller ones?
2: You mean there's more?
1: You know there are more. All around here, some...
2: Uh-oh.
1: Someone's coming down the hall. It's probably Blackie. Turn out the lights.
2: Oh, Inspector,
1: turn out those lights.
2: Yes, sir.
1: This is going to be wonderful. Wise guy knocking on his own door. Is that a signal to you?
2: It don't mean nothing to me.
1: I'll open it.
3: Blackie, are you... Oh.
1: Miss Wesley, it's you.
3: Is Blackie here?
1: Turn on the light, Shorty.
2: Oh, sure thing. Hi, Miss Wesley.
3: Shorty, where is he? What happened to him?
2: Well, didn't he meet you?
3: No. And when he called me, we were cut off. I don't know what happened.
2: Oh, gee.
1: Okay, you two. Make yourselves comfortable. Because we're going to wait right here for Blackie.
2: Oh, gee, Inspector, I think you're way off base.
1: Think so, huh? Well, we're waiting here all night if we have to. Because with Miss Wesley here, I'll guarantee Blackie thinks there's no base like home.
4: Mr. Farthing.
5: Oh.
4: Mr. Farthing.
5: I must have fallen asleep, Hazel. Sleep well earned.
4: You've released Boston Blackie?
5: Yes. Before very long, we shall hear that he's been picked up for robbery and murder. And tomorrow morning, I shall have in my hands 24 of the most precious diamonds in the world.
4: Tomorrow morning, Mr. Farthing? You mean this morning?
5: Oh, it is quite late, isn't it?
4: Nearly mid-morning.
5: I suggest you go to your room and try to sleep, Hazel. And if you are addicted to dreams, my dear, perchance you can dream of the crime so perfect that it cost nothing but the life of Boston Blackie.
2: Gee, Inspector, it's the middle of the morning.
4: Ooh.
2: Hey, when do we get out of here, huh?
1: When I say you do, not before. So don't keep asking. Uh-oh, there's a key in the door. It's probably Blackie. Quiet.
6: Mary, Shorty, come on, eh? What?
1: Hold it, Blackie.
6: Oh, Inspector, do you have to turn up when I feel refreshed and happy? One look at you and I'm 20 years older.
1: You're not going to live 20 years, Blackie. What they do to you for murder in this state isn't good for your health.
6: What did I do? Kill one of your jokes?
1: You killed two guards at the Manchester Museum yesterday.
6: Don't be a fool, Faraday. I wasn't near the Manchester Museum when those guards were killed.
1: Then where did you get this diamond I found in your drawer? At the 5 and 10?
6: I could get one like that off a chandelier, Inspector. That's a phony.
1: That's the central diamond from the Wentworth collection. And you know it.
6: I don't even know that the diamonds were stolen.
1: What?
6: For all I know, they're still in the Manchester Museum, just where they ought to be.
1: Sometimes I think you ought to have your head examined. There are witnesses who saw you there. I find the diamond in your apartment, and you tell me the Wentworth jewels are still in the museum. Come on, what did you do with the smaller stones?
6: Mary, call the museum, will you?
3: Sure.
6: The phone number's Plaza 39613.
1: That kind of a stall isn't going to get you anywhere, Blackie. Forget about that phone call, Miss Wesley.
6: Make it, Mary, and don't be a dope, Faraday. Wait a minute.
3: Oh, what'll I say?
6: Tell the museum you're calling for Inspector Faraday.
3: All right.
1: I'm not going to wait around for any phone call.
6: Where would you like to meet us, Inspector? At the Ritz or the Roney?
1: Very funny, Blackie. But I don't need a phone call to prove those diamonds were stolen. I got one of them right in my hand.
6: Roll that stone out, Inspector, and it'd make a nice window pane.
3: Hello, Manchester Museum. I'm calling for Inspector Faraday. Yes, of police headquarters.
6: They don't even know you, pal.
3: Yes, just a minute. He wants to talk to you, Inspector.
1: Yeah? He didn't know who I was, huh? Give me that phone.
3: Blackie said he's been trying to reach the inspector
1: all
3: morning.
1: Hello, this is Faraday.
6: Most people don't know when they're well
1: off. What do you want? The Wentworth diamonds are in their display case. What? Sure, I'll be right down.
6: I told you the diamonds were right where they belong, Faraday. Have a nice trip down there. Mary and I are going to have some breakfast. You too, Shorty. Come on.
1: Just a minute, Blackie. I don't fall for any tricks this easy. I'm going down to have a look at those jewels, all right? But you're going with me.
7: Here are the diamonds, Inspector, just as they were before the robbery. I don't understand it, but here they are.
1: How do I know these aren't phony?
7: I beg your pardon, Inspector, but I...

0: an expert in such matters.
1: What about this diamond in my hand?
0: It's paste.
1: And what's this gag about the jewels being stolen, two guards killed?
0: Well, it's all very true, Inspector. But this morning when I came into the museum, here were the diamonds just as they were before the unfortunate incident. It's amazing.
2: Happy Faraday?
1: All the diamonds are here?
0: All but one small stone. But we're so happy to have the other diamond returned, we aren't terribly concerned.
1: Well, I'm concerned. Especially about those two murdered guards.
2: I'll tell you where you can find that missing stone, Faraday, and the man responsible for the death of the two guards.
1: In your apartment?
2: No, in room 909 in the Winston Hotel. In the handkerchief pocket of a friend of mine.
1: Blackie, you're getting deeper and deeper into this every minute.
2: I'll be in plenty deep if a certain party had a cold last night. A diamond that size is nothing to sneeze at.
1: Here's room 909. Whose room is this?
2: You'll see.
3: Yes?
2: Hello, beautiful.
3: What do you want?
2: In. Come on, Inspector.
1: I'm with you.
3: How dare you force your way in here?
2: I seemed welcome enough here yesterday. Where's Farthing?
4: Who's out there?
2: Don't talk, beautiful. He's in there, Inspector. Come on.
3: Mr. Farthing, it's the police.
4: What's the meaning of...
2: You two know each other, don't you?
1: Hello, Farthing. I didn't know you were in town.
4: Oh, good morning, Inspector. I was just in town for the day on a buying trip.
2: Buying diamonds, Inspector.
4: Diamonds?
2: For free. Look in his handkerchief pocket, Faraday.
4: I'm in no mood for practical jokes, gentlemen. I have a business appointment, but
2: you may have to reach inside for the stone, Faraday. The handkerchief may not pull it out.
1: We'll see. There.
2: What fell on the desk, Inspector?
1: Looks like a diamond to me. Farthing, if this is from the Wentworth collection, I'm arresting you for murder and robbery.
2: It's from the Wentworth collection, all right.
4: From the looks of it, I'd say the same thing. Congratulations, Blackie.
1: Farthing, do you admit this is a Wentworth diamond?
4: Oh, I see no reason why I shouldn't. You'll discover it for yourself in due time. I know when I'm beaten, but I don't know how. Blackie?
2: Sorry, Farthing. That's a secret of the profession.
4: If we of the same profession were alone...
2: Same profession? Don't flatter yourself, Farthing.
4: Inspector, would you be so kind?
2: Let us have 5 minutes alone, Faraday. It's all right.
4: I'm not the type to run away from anything once I run into it. It's entirely safe.
1: Well, with Blackie in here and me outside the door, I guess it's okay. 5 minutes, no more.
4: Sit down.
2: Thanks. You're a good sport, Farthing. Sit right here.
4: A gambler has to be a good sport.
2: Yes, I guess he does.
4: I'm amazed. How did you do it, Blackie? When?
2: The diamond in your pocket? It wasn't easy. You didn't let me get close to you but once when I was here yesterday. Fortunately, once was enough.
4: But that's so utterly impossible. The diamonds were still in the museum when you were here yesterday.
2: That's where you're wrong, Farthing. The diamonds were never in the museum. Only a set of paste.
4: Why?
2: I switched them myself at the National Vaults, 8 o'clock yesterday morning.
4: Amazing. Absolutely amazing. Tell me how.
2: Well, the first thing I did was to borrow Lady Wentworth's paste set.
4: Mm-hmm.
2: That was easy. Lady Wentworth is away. The paste set is not locked up because it's worthless. Then I hired an armored car.
4: That alone is no simple matter.
2: It was simple enough for my friend Charlie Kingston.
4: Of Chicago?
2: Yes. He hired an armored car for me through his local office.
4: Oh, and how did you use this armored car?
2: My friend Shorty and I dressed as bank guards and went to the delivery entrance of the vaults a little before 8 with the paste diamonds in a case just like the ones the real diamonds were in.
4: I see. You stayed just inside the delivery entrance until the armored truck came along, then walked out with the paste diamonds and gave them to the driver.
2: Well, that was no problem. We weren't stealing anything, just handing to the driver something he expected to get.
4: So far, brilliant. Brilliant. And then what?
2: Then Shorty and I got our own armored car from around the block, drove it to the delivery entrance of the vault, and picked up the real diamonds from the real bank guards.
4: Ah, that was simple, too, because the bank guards expected to see an armored car outside the delivery entrance.
2: So a set of phonies went to the museum, and I kept the real set. Until after your men robbed the museum. Then I broke into the museum at night and delivered the real diamonds, that is, all except the one small stone which I planted on you.
4: Brilliant. Absolutely brilliant.
2: Thanks. That's a lot coming from you under the circumstances.
4: I am an artist in my way, Blackie, and you're an artist in yours. Does one great painter scoff at the work of another because the other's artistry is superior to his own?
2: Maybe you're not the artist you think, Farthing.
4: Why do you say that?
2: The idea of involving me. It seems to me that a good artist concentrates more on the picture and a little less on the frame.
5: Oh, Blackie, look at those lovely diamonds in this window. Aren't those engagement rings beautiful?
2: They sure are.
5: Oh, how I'd love to have that one there.
2: You would?
5: Well, it might depend on who gave it to me.
2: Oh.
5: I might like you to give me one someday. Except.
2: Except what?
5: Except I'd never be quite sure just how you got it.

0: You know, cats have minds of their own. That's why we love them. They really do know what they like. Tibby, Tibby, Tibby.
1: 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And Tabby, she's happier than ever. 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
1: 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Attention all Highway Patrol cars. Be on the lookout for a car with a damaged headlight. Possible crushed fender on the right side. This car is involved in an accident on Highway 99 about 6 p.m. this date, in which one man was killed. That's all. Rosenquist.

0: When a bachelor friend of the family tries to tell you how to bring up your children, it isn't very helpful. You want suggestions to come from someone who is more of an authority on the subject. And so it is with gasoline. The paid-for recommendations found in the advertised claims of other fuels are as tinkling brass and sounding cymbal when contrasted with the thoughtful, founded on actual test endorsement given Rio Grande cracked gasoline by the officials of 30 leading cities and counties of California. These recognized authorities choose Rio Grande cracked exclusively to power their police cars, fire engines, ambulances, and other emergency equipment. This highest, more convincing recommendation has caused a vast army of thinking motorists to swear loyal allegiance to the gasoline which ranks number one with those who know best because they drive the most. They declare that Rio Grande Cracked meets every one of their rigid requirements, delivers quicker one-punch starting, steady trip-hammer acceleration, the longer reach of economical mileage, extra stamina, and greater reserve power. They know what they're talking about. And intelligent motorists appreciate that kind of a recommendation. If you haven't yet joined the parade of motorists who have made a habit of traveling farther for less money, pull in at your Rio Grande dealer's tomorrow morning. Fill up with Rio Grande cracked gasoline and begin letting this police car performance fuel make life easier for your motor and your purse. Inasmuch as the case we are to hear tonight was developed from a story which appeared in the July issue of the California Highway Patrolman, published by the California Association of Highway Patrolmen, we have asked Chief E. Raymond Cato to open our program from San Francisco. Chief Cato.
1: Friends, if you should stop 100 motorists and ask each one what the members of the Highway Patrol do to earn their salaries, you would probably be told that the life of a highway patrolman is one jolly round of pleasure. But should any of you be called out of bed in the early hours of a cold, wet winter morning to take a drunken driver off the road, or to stand in a cold, biting rain for hours directing traffic around some obstruction on the highway, or to attempt to stop a vehicle in which a known hold-up man, heavily armed, ready to shoot it out, is fleeing from justice, or to go to the scene of an automobile accident where bloody bodies are strewn about on the pavement, some dead, others begging for help. Do these and 100 other things that are the everyday duties of a highway patrolman, and you'll get a different slant on this man and the work he has to do. Everyday emergencies involving life and death arise at a moment's notice. The highway patrolman must meet these emergencies as a matter of course. Tonight's story is another outstanding example of the work done by these guardians of the highway.

0: Take a guy all night to get across this road.
1: Yeah, these guys, they won't stop for nobody.
0: Looks clear now. Guess I'll cut across. Well, made it all right. See Pat anywhere?
1: Yeah, he's coming up now.
0: What's wrong with her, Pat?
2: Oh, I don't know. She just stopped on me.
1: I'll take a look at her in a minute.
0: Well, guess we'd better get your load onto my truck and get started.
2: I should have been clear to Gorman by this time.
0: I came out as soon as you called.
2: What's traffic?
0: Oh, it's awful. Looks like everybody and his dog went somewhere for the holidays.
2: Yeah, you should have been with me in New Year's. Boy, things were sure popping around Bakersfield.
0: Don't think I've ever seen this much traffic on the ridge on January 3rd before.
1: Hey, Pat, get your flares out. We'll have to leave your truck.
2: Okay. Back her up, boss, and we'll transfer the load.
0: Okay. How much room have I got?
2: Oh, about 5 feet. Come on back.

0: Banjo. Hey, Pat, why didn't you tell me I was so close? Pat. Hey, Bill, where's Pat?
1: I don't know. He was getting out of flash.
0: He was watching to keep me from bumping the back end, but I hit her anyway.
1: Why, you're a foot from Pat's truck.
0: What? Look, Bill, down the road there.
1: What?
0: Why, that's Pat. Come on. Bill, he's dead.
2: Captain Leroy Galleon responded to the frantic telephone call of the truck owner, and within a few minutes the air crackled with broadcasts asking for the arrest and detention of a driver of a car with a battered headlight. The Los Angeles Sheriff's Office relayed the call, and Officer Winchell at Gorman parked his car, motor running, and waited. Then, out of the darkness, sped the runaway car. Winchell started in pursuit. The driver and his car were taken into custody and returned to Bakersfield. Early in April, he is brought to trial in the Superior Court of Kern County with Norman Maine as prosecuting attorney.
3: You say, Mr. Brown, that your truck was parked 14 feet from the center line of the highway.
0: Yes, sir.
3: And the highway is 32 feet wide at that point.
0: Yes, sir, about that. There's a 20-foot strip of concrete and the shoulder is about 6 feet wide on each side.
3: Then your west side, that's the right side of your truck, was about 2 feet on the shoulder.
0: Yes, sir.
3: Would you say that where your truck was parked was a part of a well-traveled highway?
0: No, sir.
4: Objected to us calling for a conclusion on part of the witness.
5: Sustained.
3: This accident occurred at dusk on January 3rd?
0: Yes, sir.
3: Was visibility good or bad at that time?
0: Well, you couldn't see so good.
3: Were your lights on your truck?
0: Yes, sir. And on Foley's truck, too.
3: That is all. Your witness.
4: No questions at this time.
3: Call Captain Galleon.
6: Captain Galleon. You solemnly swear the testimony about to give in this case be the truth, the whole truth, nothing but the truth, self-regard?
7: I do.
6: Take a stand.
3: You are Leroy Galleon?
7: Yes, sir. Captain of the Kern County Highway Patrol.
3: Captain Galleon, tell us briefly what occurred on the night of January 3rd in relation to the case now on trial and the defendant, James.
7: Well, I was traveling north on Highway 99 at about 6:20 or 6:30 on that date, when I noticed a group of cars stopped on the highway about 100 feet from a bridge. And about 13 miles south of Bakersfield. I stopped and found that a man had been struck by an automobile.
3: Was he injured?
7: He was dead.
3: Who was this man?
7: Pat Foley, a truck driver from Los Angeles.
3: What was the cause of this man's death?
7: I don't know, sir.
3: You say he'd been struck by an automobile.
7: Yes, sir. His neck was broken and he was injured rather severely otherwise, including a bad head injury.
3: Was the person who had driven the machine which struck Foley present at that time?
7: He was not.
3: Had anyone seen this man when he was struck?
7: Well, no one present at the scene of the accident.
3: What did you do then?
7: I placed flare pots about the scene of the accident to prevent the destruction of any clues. And about that time, an ambulance arrived.
3: And what did you do?
7: I accompanied the ambulance to Bakersfield and detailed officers E.W. Edison and M.H. Bowles to go to the scene and search for clues that might help identify the hit-and-run car.
3: Did they find any such clues?
7: Yes, sir. They found that the top hinge of the door on the killer's car had struck and damaged the truck driven by Mr. Brown. And they found a board, approximately 6 feet long, that had been knocked off the truck. And then several bits of small board knocked from Foley's truck.
3: Did they find anything else?
7: Yes, sir. They found some small pieces of bone button and some broken headlight lens.
3: Did they at that time ascertain the make, model, or color of the missing car?
7: Well, they found paint particles adhering to the truck, which indicated that the car was an opalescent gray. The marks on the truck indicated that the car was a coupe.
3: Was this car found?
7: Yes, sir. It was stopped near Gorman by Officer Floyd Winchell.
3: That is all. Your witness.
4: Now, Mr. Galleon?
7: Captain Galleon.
4: Oh, yes, yes, yes. Captain Galleon. Now, Captain, were you present at the time the car was found?
7: No, sir.
4: Did you see the defendant, James, in the car?
7: No, sir, but I understand.
4: Never mind what you understand. Just tell the court what you know. Do you, of your own knowledge, know that the defendant was ever in that car?
7: I do not.
4: Did he ever tell you that he drove that car?
7: No, sir.
4: Then you, of your own knowledge, do not know that the car was the same one the defendant drove on the night of January the 3rd?
7: No, sir.
4: I see. That's all.
3: Call Officer Floyd Winchell.
6: Floyd Winchell. You swear the testimony about to give in this case be the truth, all truth, nothing but the truth, self-regard?
7: I do.
6: Take a stand.
3: Mr. Winchell, tell us any conversation you had with the defendant on the night of January 3rd.
8: Well, I got a call on the radio that a car had struck and killed a man on Highway 99 down below Grapevine. I figured it'd be coming on over the ridge, so I parked my car and waited. Pretty soon I saw a car with one light out, so I stopped him.
3: By him, you mean the driver of the car?
8: Yes. I opened the door and told him to get out. And the defendant stepped out, and as he did, kind of unsteady on his feet, He took hold of the door. And I looked at him and I said, you've had something to drink, haven't you? And he said, no. He denied having anything to drink.
3: Were you alone then?
8: Yes, sir. Officer Baker came up just then, though, and the man admitted that he'd drunk a couple of highballs. I asked him where he had them, and he said he stopped in Bakersfield. Then I questioned him about the damage to his car.
3: What explanation did he give to that?
8: He told me that a truck had backed into him.
3: Did you inspect the car?
8: Yes. At that time, I took my flashlight and looked at the right front of the car while Officer Baker was talking to Mr. James. I noticed that the right headlight rim had imprints of what appeared to be clothing.
5: I object to this, Your Honor. Not responsive. Counsel asked for conversation.
9: Objection is good.
3: Mr. Winchell, after the conversation which you just stated, what did you do?
8: I checked the car with reference to damage to it.
3: What did you find?
8: Well, the right front light was out, and there were marks like the imprint of clothing on it. The license plate and the fender had the same kind of marks on them. And there was a dent in the hood of the man's car, as if a head had hit it.
5: Objection, Your Honor. Conclusion of the witness.
9: Sustained.
3: Did you question the man further?
8: Yes, we questioned him about the car that was supposed to have backed into him.
3: Was he evasive or straightforward about it?
8: He was evasive. He said he was confused.
3: What happened then?
8: Well, Officer Geary, Bowles, and Edison came over and took the defendant and his car back to Bakersfield.
3: Thank you. That's all.
5: Oh, just a moment before you step down, Mr. Winchell. There are one or two questions I'd like to ask you, if you don't mind. Yeah, thank you. Mr. Winchell, when you noticed the defendant driving along the highway, was he driving at a normal rate of speed?
8: Yes, sir.
5: He was not driving erratically?
8: No, sir.
5: What first attracted your attention to him?
8: Your right headlight was out.
5: Was he trying to get away? That is, did he appear to be running away?
8: No, sir.
5: Now, when you apprehended Mr. James, did you walk him around?
8: Yes, sir, around the car.
5: Did he seem to walk in a normal way?
8: Very, I would say, unsteady on his feet.
5: Hmm. And this conversation that you had with him as to how he got his car damaged, he didn't seem to be at all certain, did he?
8: No, sir.
5: Hmm. That's all.
3: Call Dr. Lambeth.
6: Dr. J.G. Lambeth. Raise your right hand. You solemnly swear the testimony about to give in this case be the truth, the whole truth, nothing but the true self you got?
10: I do.
6: Take a stand, please.
3: Dr. Lambeth, are you a physician and surgeon at the Kern General Hospital?
10: I am.
3: On January 3rd last, did you give the defendant James a sobriety test?
10: Yes, I did.
3: And what was the result of that test?
10: His breath was alcoholic, his face flushed, his pupils were dilated, his general motor activity normal. That is, with the exception of passpoint.
3: And just what is passpoint?
10: A test in which the subject attempts to touch his nose with his eyes closed.
3: Is that a test for sobriety?
10: It is.
3: What other test did you make?
10: Well, he could walk a straight line. His Romberg sign was all right. His gait and walk all right. His speech was normal. His reflexes oversensitive. His pulse rapid and his respiration below normal.
3: Did you take a blood test?
10: Yes, I did. I found the alcoholic content of the blood to be 0.0001%.
3: Is that alcoholic stimulation?
10: Yes, but not intoxication. He was stimulated by alcohol, but I cannot say he was drunk.
3: Thank you, Doctor. Cross-examine?
5: Thank you. Now, Doctor, just what is the point of intoxication?
10: In my opinion, 0.2%.
5: 0.2%? Thank you. Now, Doctor, in your opinion, would there have been more alcohol in this man's blood, say, at 6 o'clock than at the time you examined him?
10: Definitely, yes. The amount of food the man had consumed would affect that.
5: And might a person suffering from shock have exhibited the symptoms you've enumerated?
10: He might.
5: In your opinion, Doctor, was Mr. James suffering from shock?
10: No.
5: Well, aren't dilated pupils a symptom of shock?
10: Yes, but also of intoxication.
5: But they are a symptom of shock.
10: Yes.
5: Thank you. That's all.
3: Call William Snare.
6: William Snare. You solemnly swear the testimony about to give in this case be the truth, the whole truth, nothing but the true self you got?
11: Yes.
6: Take a stand.
3: Your name is Snare?
11: Yes, sir.
3: What is your occupation, Mr. Snare?
11: I'm in charge of the Bureau of Identification, Kern County.
3: Did you, on or about January 3rd, have occasion to examine a car involved in an accident on Highway 99?
11: I did.
3: What did you find?
11: Evidences of extensive damage to the right side of the car.
3: How did you happen to examine this car?
11: Well, Officers Geary, Edison, and Bowles of the California Highway Patrol asked me to make an examination of a truck and a coupe.
3: Now, taking the truck first, describe what you found upon examination of the vehicle.
11: Well, along the left side of the truck, 58 inches from the ground, was a mark that looked as if it had been struck with some metal object. The paint was removed for a distance of several feet, and an upright reinforcing strip about 6 feet long had been knocked off.
3: Was this strip later found?
11: Yes, sir. It had also been run over by an automobile with a diamond tread tire.
3: What was the color of this truck and board?
11: The truck was painted an aluminum color over an undercoating of white paint, which in turn had been put on over a blue coat of paint.
3: Now, Mr. Snare, will you describe the second automobile which you examined?
11: Yes, it was a Plymouth Coupe, opalescent gray with diamond tires.
3: What was its condition?
11: Well, the right front fender was dented, and the hood was dented about the center on the right side. The right headlamp had been shattered. The horn was bent, and the radiator grill was smashed. There was a long marred streak on the paint above the right door.
3: Was all the window glass intact?
11: Yes, it was.
3: Upon closer examination of this car, what did you find?
11: I found that the dent in the fender had been made by striking some semi-solid object.
3: Such as a human body?
12: Objection, counsel leading the witness.
9: Sustained.
3: Could the dent have been made by being struck by a human body?
12: Object to is calling for a conclusion on part of the witness, Your Honor.
9: Sustained.
3: Did you find any evidence that this car had struck a human body?
11: Yes, sir.
3: Did you find that this car had struck any other object?
11: Yes, sir. I found in the storm drain above the door particles of paint similar to those taken from the truck. On the right rear door hinge, I took other particles of paint that matched those from the truck also.
3: I show you a microscopic slide containing particles of some substance. Is this the paint which you found in the storm drain?
11: It is.
3: Now, this slide contains other particles. Are these the ones you took from the truck for identification purposes?
11: They are.
3: What means did you utilize to ascertain if these specimens are identical?
11: Chemical analysis shows them to be identical. Microscopically, they're the same, and spectrographic tests also show that they're the same.
3: What evidence did you find that indicated that this car had struck a human being?
11: Well, on the rim of the headlight were marks that looked as though they'd been made by some sort of fabric. These marks were also found on the license plate, on the horn dome, and on the fender.
3: Did you identify these marks?
11: Yes, sir. I photographed and enlarged them until they showed plainly the weave of the fabric which had made them.
3: Have you identified this fabric?
11: I have. It's the same as that found on the body of Pat Foley.
3: Just how can you prove this?
11: Well, the fabric taken from Foley's trousers shows a sort of whipcord pattern, having 9 threads to the inch. Now, these cords are wrapped with a smaller, different colored thread, having 12 threads to the inch. The ridges shown on the photograph of the headlight rim were made by the cords and show 9 markings to the inch, and the smaller diagonal marks of the rim show 12 to the inch.
3: You can say positively, then, that the cloth from the victim's trousers made the marks on the headlight rim.
11: In my opinion, yes. Based on years of experience investigating cases such as this, I would say that the marks shown on the coupe were made by the clothing worn by Pat Foley.
3: Just what other physical evidence did you discover?
11: I found on various parts of the automobile several small threads, which the microscope shows to be identical with the material of Foley's clothes.
3: Anything else?
11: In the cuff of Foley's trousers, we found a small piece of glass, which we believed to be from the headlight lens of the coupe.
3: Was it?
11: Yes.
3: How did you ascertain that?
11: Well, we had spectrographic analysis of this glass made and compared it with a spectrograph of the glass from the headlight lens taken from the car itself and picked up at the scene of the accident.
3: Were they the same?
11: They were.
3: Could these pieces, or this piece of glass, have been placed in the cuff of the victim's trousers?
12: Objection, Your Honor, calling for a conclusion on part of the witness. He couldn't possibly have any knowledge of that.
9: Sustained.
3: Do you know whether or not this glass was placed in the cuff of Foley's trousers?
11: I do not. No, sir.
3: Did you see anyone place it there?
11: No, sir.
3: Do you know if it was placed there by anyone?
12: Objection to is already asked and answered, Your Honor.
9: Sustained.
3: Mr. Snare, did you find any other physical evidence that this car had struck a man?
11: Well, Officer Bowles brought me 2 pieces of bone button, which he found at the scene of the accident. And later, Officer Edison found on the running board of the coupe another piece of button very similar. On trying to match them up, I found that together, they completed a button which evidently had been broken off the jacket worn by Foley.
12: If, Your Honor, please, I move that be stricken from the record as being conclusion of the witness.
3: I don't think that
12: I don't care what you think. That man has no right to prejudice my client's interest by injecting his opinions in his own testimony.
3: Your Honor, Officer Snare is offered as an expert in the field of identification. In that connection, his opinions, based as they are on years of experience, are not merely offhand opinions, but expert opinions.
9: I rule with the defense that the witness had best stick to facts found by the investigation.
12: Thank you, Your Honor.
3: Can you show, Mr. Snare, that the button in question came from the jacket of Pat Foley?
11: Yes, sir.
9: Clerk, produce the jacket entered by the people as Exhibit 4 for evidence.
6: Right here, Your Honor.
9: Mr. Snare, will you demonstrate to the court and the jury just how you determined that this button came from the jacket in question?
11: Well, you'll note, Your Honor, that at this point a button has been pulled from the jacket. It has not been done with much force, but only with sufficient force to break the threads. If, on the other hand, a great deal of force had been exerted on the button, it would have broken suddenly, leaving part of the button in the fabric and the threads intact. Now, you'll find that such is the case here at the bottom of the jacket. By placing the fragments of button which we have here in this position, it's clear that this broken button was torn forcibly from this position.
5: If it please, Your Honor, I have a button here. Is this button, Mr. Snare, one that came off this jacket?
11: I can't say without a closer examination.
9: Where did you get this button?
5: Well, I took it from this jacket at the preliminary trial, Your Honor.
9: Where did you do that?
5: Why, I knew this testimony was going to be introduced, and I wanted to show that this button could not be the one torn from the jacket.
3: May I ask, Your Honor, why defense counsel was permitted to tamper with the evidence at the preliminary trial?
5: It's my duty to protect my client at all costs.
3: And not at the cost of stealing evidence.
5: Do you accuse me of stealing this button?
3: Well, either you're guilty of that.
5: Now, look here, I should have...
9: Gentlemen.
11: Yes, Your Honor. If you please, Your Honor, I think I can help clear this up. After all, as is evident on examination of the jacket, it doesn't make much difference if the consul does have a button. There are several missing.
3: Your Honor, we are trying to show that this button, reconstructed from pieces found at the scene of the accident and picked up from the running board of the coupe, make up a complete button, which we contend was broken from the jacket of Pat Foley at the time he was struck down by the automobile of the defendant, James.
9: Well, I think sufficient evidence has been introduced to prove that point.
3: That is all, Mr. Snare. That is our case.
5: If it pleases the court, at this time I would like to call the defendant, James, to testify in his own defense.
6: Very Edward well. James, raise your right hand. You solemnly swear the testimony you're about to give in this case should be the truth, the whole truth, nothing but the truth, self you God.
13: I do.
6: Take the stand.
5: Mr. James, how old are you?
13: 48.
5: You married?
13: Yes, sir.
5: Any children?
13: One.
5: Are you a drinking man, Mr. James?
13: No, sir. No, I may take a drink every 2 or 3 weeks, but sometimes it's months before I take one.
5: Do you drink to excess, get drunk?
13: No, sir, never.
5: Were you drunk on the night of January the 3rd?
13: I was not.
5: Tell us briefly what you did on that night.
13: Well, about 2:30 in the afternoon, I left Visalia. I'd been there on business. I stopped in Bakersfield and went to the Southern Hotel. I was tired and thought I'd rest for an hour or so. It was cold that day. I went in the bar and had a highball, a ginger ale, and whiskey.
5: Mm-hmm.
13: Then I ordered a sandwich, ham and cheese. During the time I was eating, I had another highball. And when I finished eating, I took another one. And then I left.
5: And did you leave Bakersfield immediately?
13: Yes.
5: About what time was that?
13: About 5 o'clock.
5: And were you feeling perfectly normal at the time?
13: Yes, I was.
5: Were you intoxicated?
13: No, sir, I was not.
5: Now, Mr. James, did anything unusual happen while you were on the way home? That is to Los Angeles.
13: Yes, about 7:30 I was arrested at Gorman.
5: Mm-hmm. And before that time?
13: No, sir, not that I remember.
5: What is the last thing you remember after leaving Bakersfield?
3: Objection. Attempt to lead the witness.
5: Oh, Your Honor, there's no attempt here to lead the...
9: Overruled.
5: Thank you. You may answer that question, Mr. James.
13: Well, I remember passing the intersection of the Arvin Road and Highway 99... I don't remember anything else until I was stopped in Gorman.
5: And what happened in Gorman?
13: Well, I remember a car that drove up alongside me, and traffic officers got out, and they told me to get out of the car. And they asked me if I'd hit a man, and I said that I had not.
5: You have no recollection of striking a truck or any person?
13: None at all.
5: Thank you, Mr. James. Cross-examination.
3: Thank you. Mr. James, you heard the testimony of Officer Winchell, didn't you?
13: Yes.
3: You heard him say that you told him when he stopped your car at Gorman that a truck had backed into your car. Did you hear him say that?
13: Yes.
3: Was he telling the truth or a lie?
13: I don't remember.
3: Did you or did you not tell him that the accident occurred near Bakersfield?
13: I don't remember.
3: Did you tell him that on that occasion that you were in a hurry to get home and that you didn't stop because of that fact?
13: I might have.
3: Upon the arrival of Officer Baker and upon being questioned the second time at Gorman, did you or did you not say to Officer Winchell when asked if a car ran into you, it might have, but I'm not quite sure whether it was a car or a truck?
13: Well, I may have said that. I don't remember.
3: Mr. James, do you remember leaving Bakersfield on the night in question?
13: Yes.
3: How many drinks did you have?
13: Oh, 2 or 3, maybe 4.
3: Did you have any after you left Bakersfield?
13: No, sir.
3: If you had any other drinks, you'd remember it, wouldn't you?
13: Oh, yes.
3: Oh, yes. Your memory's all right on that point, isn't it?
13: Yes.
3: You say you had how many drinks?
13: Oh, 2 or possibly 3.
3: Well, according to this statement, A statement given by you to an insurance adjuster on the 4th of January. You said you might have had 4 or 5 drinks. Is that right?
13: Yes.
3: Yet you don't remember running over and killing a man.
12: I object, Your Honor. He's trying to bulldoze my witness.
3: I'm trying to do nothing of the sort. I'm trying only to break down a massive deliberate defense built up to protect this man from punishment for an act as brutal as if he had deliberately taken a gun and shot Pat Ford.
12: Now, if Your Honor,
3: I'm trying to prove, and I intend to prove, that this man so benumbed his brain that he could drive into a human being, kill that human being, and then drive away without offering to stop and render aid. A crime no less heinous than murder!
12: I object, Your Honor!

0: James was acquitted on the count of negligent homicide, but convicted under Section 480 of the California Vehicle Code of hit-and-run driving. His case is now on appeal. Whatever the final verdict, Pat Foley cannot live again.
1: 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And that's why millions of motorists in 45 nations have made the phrase Sinclairize for safety the bywords of the highways throughout the world. Sinclair motor oils are stronger, smoother, tougher. Here is one lubricant that does not break down regardless of extreme heat or high speed. Sinclairize for safety by asking the same Rio Grande dealer who gives you police car performance with Rio Grande cracked gasoline to refill the crankcase with rugged, supple Sinclair Opaline, a smoother oil that won't break down and that comes to you in sealed, tamper-proof cans at only 25 cents a quart.

California Highway Patrol calling all cars, attention all cars. A cancellation of broadcast 200 regarding a hit-and-run driver. Suspect in this case was taken into custody by Officer Winchell. That's all. Rosenquist.

0: 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And if this is what you had in mind, you don't even have to pay that kind of money for the new Skoda Super Estel. Skoda's new Super Estel puts the man in the street
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0: on the road.
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0: Broadway, where the nighttime explodes into the canyon streets like some passion screaming to be rid of the day. And the night is a backdrop for a million fragments. Neon and roar and melting shapes and shocks and the clots of crowd. It's a fury that sweeps you up and holds you close, then throws you in the gutter of your own choice. It's Broadway, my beat. At 2 o'clock in the a.m., Broadway is laughing itself to death. It's a time for doing either one of two things. You nod to the bartender for another one, or you buy the papers and go home. Me, I bought the papers, but I didn't go home. Back to headquarters and write out a report on a visiting convention delegate with a wayward buzzer. It had to be done. I owed it to the taxpayers, because the taxpayers had supplied me with a sergeant named Tartaglia.
1: Them convention delegates never give up, do they, Danny?
0: Nope, never do.
1: You know, I never forget what happened 3 years ago, the time I went to a convention.
0: Tell me later. Answer the phone.
1: Yeah, Danny. Sergeant Tartaglia speaking. What? Now, wait a minute. I can't understand you, lady.
0: What? What is it?
1: Some dame on the phone, laughing, crying all at once. I can't make out heads or tails.
0: Well, let me have it.
1: Yeah, here.
0: Danny Clover speaking.
2: I'll be dead. I'll be dead.
0: Who is this?
2: Dead. Oh, hurry, please. Please, hurry, please.
0: Well, pull yourself together. I can't understand what you're trying to say.
2: All right, I'm trying. You see, I'm trying.
0: Well, sure you are. Now, talk to me.
2: Tori Jones, that's my name.
0: Tori Jones, good. Talk slowly.
2: Yes.
0: Tell me where you live, Miss Jones.
2: In the village. Greenwich Village, 1112 Bank Street.
0: Don't say it again, Miss Jones. I'll be right there.

0: Let me in, Miss Jones. It's Danny Clover of the police.
1: Police? Why would anyone call the police? Did someone call the police?
0: You did, Miss Jones.
1: Huh? What did you say?
0: You phoned me and said you were in trouble, remember?
1: Oh, Dad, I don't remember doing that. Get out of here!
0: Easy, Miss Jones, easy. All you need to know is that I've come to help you. Do you hear me? Do you hear me, Miss Jones?
1: Why do you do that?
0: I didn't mean to be rough.
1: I didn't mean that. I mean, why do you call me Miss Jones?
0: Aren't you Tori Jones?
1: No. No, I'm... In there! The beautiful Tori Jones! The girl most likely to... She's in there! Behind that door! Oh, what her now! Oh.
0: Her body hung from a tarnished light fixture with all its bulbs blazing down on her golden hair. And the thing that held her suspended and moved her like a puppet in a slow, waltz-like circle was a scarlet sash of silk wound once, twice, three times about her throat. A draft from an open window somewhere ruffled her dress, and it was a dance you watched, a slow, dignified, stately dance to the rhythm beat of horror. And on her face was the terrifying smirk of the violent dead.
1: There, isn't she? I didn't make it up. I didn't dream it. Tell me she's in there, policeman.
0: When did you find her like that?
1: A minute, a year, 100 years before you came. I just got home from a date, and he kissed me at the door. I went in and called to Tori, and she didn't answer. And I went into the bedroom to see if she was asleep. She wasn't. She was like that. Like that, with that horrible smile.
0: You live here, then?
1: I'm her roommate. Tori's roommate. I'm the plain one, Beth Stafford, the plain one.
0: Tori called me about 15 minutes before I got here. Was she with anyone? Pull yourself together. Was she with anyone tonight? Can you tell me that?
1: I don't know. Leave me alone. I don't know. I think she had a date. Tori always had dates. Every night of her life was a date.
0: Where's she from? Who are her people?
1: I never asked her. All we knew about each other is what happened to us in this room. The phone calls, the meals, the screaming you hold in.
0: Where did she work?
1: At Sterling Incorporated. She was a dress model there.
0: Sterling Incorporated, huh? Okay. I want you to stay here, Beth. You won't go away.
1: All right.
0: I could send a doctor. Do you want me to do that?
1: I'll be all right. Just get rid of that. And I'll be all right. Mr. Clover.
0: Yes?
1: Girls like Tori always end like that. Don't they? Don't they, Mr. Clover?
0: You can call it an advantage that a policeman has. He doesn't have to wake up from a nightmare and scream. He nuzzles the pillow and knows that the dream of a lovely girl hanging by silk from a light chandelier is only a projection of his workaday life. Yeah, it's quite an advantage. When he gets up the next morning, he gets dressed, has breakfast, and goes to work trying to find out who made him have a dream like that. And in the morning, the world of Sterling Incorporated, manufacturers of ladies' dresswear, was simply Sterling efficient. Long lines of cutting tables, sewing machines, and the faces that went with them. Faces that wouldn't get weary until another hour or so. The face of the office force goes with the company's product. It sees your badge, bites its lip, and announces you into the office of Lionel Conrad. He owns the joint.
2: All of it, Mr. Clover. And just think, 20 years ago, I was peddling elastic bands on Broadway.
0: Yeah, that's...
2: Horatio Alger stuff, eh? That's what you were going to say, Horatio Alger. Still read the stuff. Finest literature a man can lay his hands on. Smoke? Cigar?
0: No, I just...
2: But you won't refuse a gumdrop now, will you? Here, have one. Been eating them since I first read that Ned, the fun-loving Rover boy, always nibbled them before a big game. Go ahead, have one.
0: No, thanks. I...
2: You wanted to see me about something, Mr. Clover?
0: Yes. About Tori Jones.
2: Tori Jones? Lovely name. Lovely model. Was. The girl was murdered. Read it in the morning papers. Pardon me. Lionel Conrad speaking. Yes, yes, dear. Yes. Yes. But you know you have trouble getting into a size 42. All right, I'll bring it home with me. Goodbye, dear. My wife, Mr. Clover.
0: We were talking about Tori Jones.
2: I don't know anything about her, Mr. Clover, except she modeled our clothes. That's the extent of my information. Our designer sketches the dresses. We make them. Models like Tori model them.
3: Log on my tip line. I'll see you later.
2: A second, Martin. I want you to meet...
3: No time for a salesman. I'm late now.
0: Who was the racket man?
2: My shop manager, Martin Driscoll. Oh. Only he don't spend a lot of time in the shop. I gotta talk to him about that. It worries me.
0: You got worries?
2: Plenty. somebody stealing my designs, Mr. Clover. Somebody stealing exclusives and peddling them to two-bit mass-production dressmakers.
0: Yeah? How could that be done?
2: I wish I knew. Ira makes the sketches. I okay them. They turn up in basement stores at $12.95 per line.
0: Who's this Ira that sketches?
2: Ira Getz, my designer.
0: Uh-huh. Where do I find him?
2: In the village. That's where his studio is. You'll get the address from the girl at the desk. Will there be anything else, Mr. Clover?
0: Nothing. Thanks a lot.
2: For what?
0: I don't know. Maybe a motive for murder? At the Greenwich Village studio of Ira Getz, a tired Venus in homespun linen, emerald toenail polish, and long chains of Indian silver that jingled, jangled, jingled, lifted a turquoise-studded hand, strangled a yawn, and in pure green print, told me Ira was having lunch at the Flamingo Cafeteria, only a pearl's throw away. She fell asleep while she was talking, so all I had left was the Flamingo Cafeteria. The Flamingo, 7th Avenue's haughty answer to the left bank. The delicate poets eating chopped herring like it was snails and wine. The girl athletes lobbing freud and insults across their littered trays. And the fellow who's learning French off a phonograph record.
4: You are looking for someone or something, mon ami?
0: A man named Ira Getz. You know him?
4: Do I know him, the gallant asks. Of course I know him. Who doesn't know Ira? He's working. Il travaille.
0: Where is he?
4: Over there, mon ami. At that table near the wall, surrounded by his usual coterie of sycophants.
0: Oh, thanks.
4: Il n'y a pas de quoi. Oh, I said it, Stephen, I said it.
5: It's abysmal what Dolly is trying to do. Can you imagine acting like that about Picasso?
6: Oh, that's crazy.
0: Pardon me, are you Ira Getz?
5: Don't interrupt while I'm talking. Dolly, stunning craftsman, but by what right...
0: I'm Danny Clover of the police, Mr. Getz. Maybe you want to talk to me.
5: Police?
0: Fair weather sycophants, sir, Mr. Getz. They needn't have left on my account.
5: Maybe it's because we have nothing in common with the police. Nothing to... talk about,
0: Tori Jones, we could make conversation about her, couldn't we, if we tried?
5: All I know about Tori is that I sketched her in things I created.
0: This creating, it pays well?
5: Well enough. What are you getting at?
0: Your boss tells me your designs are being stolen. Does that bother you?
5: As long as I get paid a living wage, nothing bothers me. Isn't that how it is all over?
0: You could add to your income by selling your drawings twice to a competitor of Sterling Incorporated. Tori could have found out about it and you could have...
5: murdered her? I don't think so. No. Converse some more, Mr. Clover.
0: Were you ever out with Tori?
5: No. You can be checked, Mr. Clover, was it?
0: Who passes in your drawings at Sterling? Lionel Conrad?
5: No, Martin Driscoll does that. As a matter of fact, I gave him my spring collection only a little while ago.
0: Oh? Where is he now?
5: Philadelphia, probably. Business trip. Don't look so sad, Mr. Clover. He'll be back in time to dress for the opera tonight. Anything else?
0: No. Tell your coterie to come back, Ira. They'll love it. Now you're a martyr. It became a matter of routine. I grabbed a loose detective named Mugovan and gave him a detailed description of Martin Driscoll, planted him at Penn Station, and had him check all the incoming trains from Philadelphia. Mugovan was conscientious. He called in every 40 minutes with no word. He got sadder all the time. But at 5:40, there was a lilt to his voice. Driscoll was back in New York. In fact, he was in his apartment, and Mugovan was waiting outside. In 10 minutes, I was outside, too.
7: Hi, Danny.
0: Hi. Is he still upstairs, Mugovan?
7: No, that's him getting in that cab over there. The guy in the top hat, white gloves, and tails.
0: Well, he's a little early for the opera. Mr. Driscoll! Mr. Driscoll!
7: He didn't hear you, Danny.
0: Maybe not. Thanks, Mugovan. Go home. I could have stopped him with my siren. I could have, but I didn't. If Mr. Driscoll were going to the opera, he was going too early, and he was going by way of the third act overture. His cab headed downtown and east toward Greenwich Village, so I followed. It swung into 8th Street, me too. Then it stopped in front of the studio of one Ira Getz. I passed it, parked a half block further down, and waited. A 2-minute wait, enough time for Driscoll and Getz to have a long handshake. Then I entered the doorway of the apartment house. It was that 2-minute wait that ruined everything. The shots came from Getz's apartment. When I got to the door, all I could hear was a lot of pain.
8: I'm hurt.
0: Yeah. Not too bad.
6: Help me. Help me.
0: What happened?
6: I don't know. Ira and I were talking and someone... See, through that open window. Somebody shot through.
0: Yeah. Where's Ira Getz?
6: There, at the piano. There. Aren't you going to call an ambulance for me? For Ira? We need help.
0: Not Ira. Not anymore. He's dead.
8: 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There's $55,000 waiting in Sing It Again's jackpot this week. The current Phantom's proving a real hard-to-get guy. And $30,000 in wonderful prizes awaits the CBS listener who can identify him. Be around listening hard when Sing It Again comes your way again tonight on most of these same CBS stations. 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

0: this about Broadway. It wants everything neat and in place. A word misspelled on a spectacular can stop traffic. A girl with a run in her nylons, likewise. The scream of the loudspeakers has to be adjusted, just so. And the deep, anguished weeping in a darkened doorway, not too much. Even death and violence have to meet Broadway standards. Broadway weighed the death by hanging of a golden girl named Tori Jones, balanced it against death by bullets of a designer named Ira Getz, found they measured up and gave it its seal of approval. Artist and model murdered. Grade double A. The wounding of a man named Martin Driscoll, that was okay too. Broadway waited outside the emergency hospital to see how it came out. I waited inside for the same reason.
1: You're a lucky, lucky man, Mr. Driscoll. It's only a flesh wound. A little more to the left, you'd be a dead duck, as we say in the profession.
2: Very amusing, Doctor.
1: Now, this may hurt. Just grit your teeth or something. Brave fellow. Now, we're almost at the finish line. A little washing, some bandages, a few kind words.
0: Is it all right if I talk to Driscoll while you're doing all that, Dr. Sinsky?
1: Oh, of course. It's all right with him. It's all right with me.
0: Why did you go back to Getz instead of going to the opera, Mr. Driscoll?
2: I should think you'd be more interested. Interested in who it was tried to murder me.
1: Spunk. That's what Mr. Driscoll has, Danny. Spunk. Oh, he'll recover.

0: interested in who it was tried to murder me.
1: Spunk. That's what Mr. Driscoll has, Danny, spunk. Oh, he'll recover all right, he will.
2: We all know you've been wounded, Mr. Driscoll, but answer the question anyway, huh? Why did you go back to Getz?
0: Well, there was something about his drawings that needed correcting.
2: You didn't have the drawings with you.
0: No, but Getz would know what I was talking about. The mutual understanding of co-workers, Mr. Clover.
2: Exactly what happened before the shots?
0: I think I told you that.
2: Tell me again.
0: I rang Ira's bell. He came to the door. We talked about the drawings. I heard a shot, several shots. I had this sudden, terrible pain in my side. And then you were standing over me. That's all that happened, Mr. Clover.
2: Why should anyone want to murder you?
0: A man makes enemies, Mr. Clover. Enemies he doesn't realize he's making. Some, I suppose, want to kill you.
2: And Ira Getz. Why should someone want him dead?
0: That I would hardly know, Mr. Clover.
2: Yeah. A doctor?
1: Yeah, Danny?
2: You'll take good care of Mr. Driscoll.
1: Of course. How else would
2: You'd prescribe a good rest at home, wouldn't you, Doctor? So a person would know where to find him? Wouldn't you prescribe that, Doctor? Confusing, huh, Tartaglia?
3: It's a cookie.
2: A what?
3: What I'm holding under your nose, a cookie. Mrs. Tartaglia whipped them up on her mixmaster. A bagful. Have some, Danny.
2: Everybody offers big goodies. Oh, yeah, thanks, Tartaglia. Real good.
3: Danny, now that you have indulged yourself with Mrs. Tartaglia's confections, I myself have something to brighten up your otherwise drab day.
2: Another cookie, Tartaglia? Just put the bag on the desk.
3: Yeah, Danny. It's about the gun.
2: Well, tell me about the gun.
3: The gun which did in one Ira Getz was found in the bed. Mm. The bed of frozen geraniums, Danny, which was underground beneath said Ira Getz studio.
2: Go ahead.
3: The bullet, which also grazed the side of Martin Driscoll and was recovered from the woodwork, also was fired from said gun.
2: Mm-hmm.
3: Conclusion. The hand behind the gun that pulled the trigger that shot Ira Getz was also the hand behind the gun that pulled the trigger that nicked Martin Driscoll.
2: Well, get off the dime, Tartaglia. What about prints?
3: No prints. Wiped clean.
2: Okay, okay. Gun's registry. Tell me about that.
3: Foreign make. Probably a war souvenir.
2: So?
3: So, if it was war loot that was registered, we'll trace it. Well, like we're trying to do now.
2: Was that all?
3: That's all, Danny. That's the news for me to you.
2: Great. You did a fine job on my otherwise drab day. Get me a squad car, Tartaglia.
3: Yeah. Can I have my cookies now?
2: Well, didn't you hear me? Get me a squad car. You drive slowly back to Greenwich Village. Slowly, because you want to think. But the images of violence dance in your brain and you can't think. You breathe a sharp December wind and it cuts a pain in your lungs and it brings you back. And you know that violence walks the streets of the city. And the shape of violence is weird and grotesque. Stolen designs. A man lying near a piano and the blood flowing out of him. A girl with a scarlet sash deep in the flesh of her throat. And finally you're there to talk to a hysterical girl. And you hope the hysteria is gone because someone, something has to make sense.
4: It's good to have someone to talk to, Mr. Clover. I haven't talked to anyone since Tori.
2: How are you, Beth? Are you all right?
4: Sure, I'm all right.
2: I want to ask you some questions, Beth. Try to answer them as simply as you can.
4: Don't I always, Mr. Clover? I even did the night... What questions?
2: You knew Tori maybe better than anyone else.
4: It's the way I knew her, Mr. Clover.
2: Who would want to kill her?
4: I can tell you that. I wanted to kill her. Over and over. How many times I've wanted to do that. Over and over.
2: Why, Beth?
4: Look at me, Mr. Clover. Look at me. Isn't it plain? Isn't it...
2: Go on, Beth. Let it spill out, all of it.
4: Everything I ever wanted, she had. It's like in the movies, isn't it? The Princess and the Ugly Duckling. Clothes, presents, men. Men who called for her, took her out, showed her a good time.
2: What men, Beth?
4: Oh, big men, important men.
2: Like who?
4: Like... I'm not going to keep it back any longer. I don't owe him anything. He never even looked at me. He called for Tori, and I might as well have been the rug or the floor. He never even looked at me.
2: Who, Beth?
4: Why, Lionel Conrad, president of Sterling Incorporated. Even the night Tori was... He hardly spoke.
2: Conrad took Tori out the night she was murdered?
4: Yes, yes. It's all right if I tell you that, isn't it, Mr. Clover? I don't owe him anything now, do I?
2: Where's your phone, Beth?
4: Over there, under the doll. What'll they do to him, Mr. Clover?
5: Sergeant Tartaglia speaking.
2: Danny Tartaglia. Get Lionel Conrad. Bring him to my office, quick. Got that?
5: Yeah, Danny. Lionel Conrad, your office, quick.

0: I want to thank you for bringing me down here, Mr. Clover. You police work just as effectively as we dressmakers.
1: And I want to thank you, Mr. Conrad.
0: You know, this is my opportunity to see you detectives detect it firsthand. Nick Carter stuff, huh? Got a shelf full of Nick Carter. Broadens the mind like Latin.
1: I want to ask you some questions.
0: Questions, eh? Fine, great. Just fire when you're ready.
1: You're married, aren't you, Mr. Conrad?
0: 22 years.
1: How often did you have a date with a model named Tori Jones?
0: Huh?
1: Answer me.
0: Look here.
1: Answer me. What about Tori Jones?
0: I refuse to answer. I know my rights. I've read enough books to know all about him.
1: Me too. I'm going to book you for suspicion of murder.
0: Mr. Clover, Mr. Clover.
1: Yeah?
0: I've got to get out of here. I've got to get out of here.
1: Come here. Sit down. Sit down and talk to me. I said talk. Lionel, the fun-loving Conrad boy. Your playing around doesn't concern me. It's who it was with.
0: Suckers. Shows. That's all we did, Tori and me.
1: Go on.
0: I love beautiful things. Tori.
1: I wouldn't know. She wasn't beautiful when I saw her.
0: Tori dead.
1: Yeah.
0: Who did it? Who did it, Mr. Clover?
1: Did you?
0: Beautiful. Once she kissed me.
1: Why didn't you tell me about Tori before?
0: I couldn't. Don't you see?
1: Nobody likes to get mixed up in a murder, Mr. Conrad. Not even a murderer.
0: My wife, my business.
1: Yeah. No other way to say it, I guess. Your wife, your business. The whole thing. 22 years. A mess.
0: I didn't kill her.
1: Maybe. Sure, I can understand why you didn't come to us. As a human being, I can understand that. But I'm a cop. And right now, you're in a lot of trouble. Right now... Yeah, Tartaglia, what is it?
2: More news, Danny.
1: What's on your mind? Come on.
2: We traced the gun.
1: To whom?
2: To this guy right here, to Lionel Conrad.
1: Book him.
3: Let me tell you something.
1: Book him for murder. Call the D.A.
3: The gun was stolen. It was stolen from
1: me. Get him out of here, Tartaglia. He's for the D.A.
2: Come on, you.
3: But the gun was stolen. I didn't do it. I didn't.
1: Why didn't you tell us about the gun?
3: Because of what you're doing to me now, accusing me of murder.
1: What are you trying to say?
3: I knew it was my gun that killed Ira. The description of it was in the newspaper. Why shouldn't I have kept quiet about it? My fingerprints were on it. I haven't got a chance.
2: Come on, mister. Let's go.
1: Hold it, Tartaglia.
2: What?
1: Bundle Mr. Conrad up and put him in a cab. Send him home, Tartaglia, and charge it to the police department. Now get out of my way. I made a fast exit past Tartaglia's open mouth. Conrad had confessed that his prints were on the gun. His confession saved him. The gun had been wiped clean. Wiped clean before the murder, because the killer didn't have time to do it after the murder. And that added up to my last call. When I got there, Detective Muggerbun was being part of the street scene. He was heaving snowballs at a snowman. I brought him inside the apartment house where it was warm.
4: Danny, I've been watching him all day, like you told me. He just came in a little while ago.
1: Yeah. Open up, Driscoll.
4: He's in, okay. I saw him come in a little while ago.
1: Yeah. Come on, Driscoll, open up.
5: Who is it?
1: Danny Clover. I want to talk to you.
5: You've already talked to me. Go away.
1: Come on, open it up before I break it down.
4: Should I?
1: Wait a minute. What about it, Driscoll?
5: You seem anxious, Mr. Clover. Is it about that murder?
1: About exactly that.
5: Just a second.
1: Hey. Watch it, Muggerbun.
4: Yeah, he ain't playing.
1: Me either. Driscoll.
4: Maybe you got him, Danny.
1: Let's go, Muggerbun.
4: Hey, the window's open over there.
1: Yeah, the fire escape.
4: There he goes up to the roof.
1: Oh, careful, Muggerbun. Watch the snow. It's slippery.
4: There he goes, Danny, near the chimney. I missed him.
1: You can't get away, Driscoll. Come on out with your hands up. Cover me, Muggerbun.
4: Yeah.
1: I'm coming after you, Driscoll.
5: Come on!
1: You coming, Driscoll? You coming? Well, Driscoll.
5: Okay, Mr. Clover. Okay.
1: Okay, Driscoll, now we'll talk.
4: Talk away, Mr. Clover, talk away. It isn't finished between you and me. Not finished!
1: Easy, Driscoll, easy. I want you to hear when I talk. Every word, every word. That's good, Driscoll. Let's keep it that way.
4: I'll kill you yet, Phil.
1: Like you killed Tori Jones? Like you knocked her out and hung her by the throat?
4: You're dribbling at the mouth, Mr. Clover.
1: You waited for her, didn't you, Driscoll? You saw Conrad leave and you waited. And she saw you and called me. Then you walked in and murdered her.
4: Why would I do that, Mr. Clover? Why? There has to be a motive in murder, doesn't there, Clover?
1: I got that, too. You killed her because you knew. She knew. You were stealing the designs and peddling them to Conrad's competitors. That was easy for you, wasn't it, Driscoll? The important man, the loyal employee, the manager.
4: You left out a thing, Clover.
6: Who tried to kill me? Who tried to murder me?
1: The man who shot Ira Getz. That was you.
6: I think you're insane, Clover.
1: You asked someone in the office who I was, so you knew it was a policeman tailing you to Getz's apartment. So you killed Getz because he wanted in on your little larceny. And then you shot yourself and heaved the gun out the window.
6: How do you know that?
1: Because you wore gloves to go to the opera. Only you wore the gloves to hold a gun to kill a man. That's why there were no prints on the gun. None at all.
5: It's a tricky one, huh, Danny?
1: Yeah.
6: Yeah, that's how it was, Mr. Clover. Exactly.
1: Put the cuffs on him, Muggerman. I don't want to hold him anymore. He makes my hands dirty.
5: Okay, Danny.
1: Hey, let go of me, Driscoll. Let go.
6: If you try to shoot me, officer, you'll kill your detective, too.
5: Danny's right. I can't get out of him.
1: Driscoll.
6: All right. I'll let go.
5: Catch me, Mr. Clover. Catch me.
1: Let's get him, Muggerman.
5: Driscoll, what?
7: Danny, he slipped right over the edge. Snow.
1: Yeah. Let's get off the roof, Muggerman.

In the midnight cold, Broadway is a wasteland. A wasteland that echoes with sounds you hear where there's only darkness, where there's no sun. People pass you and you touch. And you look down and there are fingers of dust on your shoulder. It's phantom, but it's real. It's Broadway. The gaudiest, the most violent, the lonesomest mile in the world. Broadway, my beat.

Broadway's My Beat stars Larry Thor as Detective Danny Clover and is written by Morton Fine and David Friedkin. The musical score was composed by Alexander Courage and conducted by Wilbur Hatch, and the program was produced and directed by Elliot Lewis. The cast tonight included Charles Calvert, Michael Ann Barrett, Virginia Gregg, Ed Begley, Elliot Reed, Jay Novello, and Jack Crucian.

Looking for new fields to conquer, Jack Benny will take a look at Notre Dame football tomorrow night. For Notre Dame's brilliant coach, Frank Leahy will be Jack's guest. And who knows, Jack may end up as Nickelback next season. Mary, Dennis, Don, Phil, and Rochester will also be in the lineup. So don't miss Jack Benny's show with Frank Leahy as guest on all of these same CBS stations tomorrow night. Stay tuned now for Sing It Again, which follows immediately on most of these same CBS stations. The Sing It Again gang will be here with famous tuneful riddle songs that total up to $55,000 in prizes.

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1: It's mid-afternoon, immediately after the close of our last episode, when District Attorney Apt went to the grand jury, and the grand jury indicted Kate Beekman for the murder of Gordy Weber. We'll join Kate in a few moments. First, Perry Mason and his secretary followed the young man named Francis Riley into his home.
2: Come in, Mr. Mason.
3: Mm-hmm. Francis?
2: In here, Mom. We got company.
3: Well, why are you home at this time of day, Francis? Mr. Mason, the street.
4: Hello, Mrs. Riley.
2: Hello, Mrs. Riley.
3: Well, I'm so glad to see you. Son, you should have told me Mr. Mason was coming.
2: I didn't know it, Mom.
3: Oh, a surprise visit. What's wrong, son?
2: I guess I better let Mr. Mason tell you.
5: Well, I'll come right to the point, Mrs. Riley. You read of Gordon Weber's murder?
3: Why, yes, and there was something on the radio a moment ago, something about the grand jury had indicted a girl for it.
5: Kate Beekman. She's my client, and she's innocent.
3: That's terrible if she's innocent.
5: Mrs. Riley, the quickest way to prove Kate's innocence is to identify the real murderer. Now, we have reason to believe the dead man was a member of a criminal syndicate.
3: The gang, my boy?
5: Yes, probably the same outfit Francis worked for before he straightened himself out. Now, this criminal syndicate is more than just a gang of hoodlums. They were carefully organized. The key members were cloaked in secrecy. But if Weber was a key member, he's had contacts with subordinates. In other words, Weber was known to at least some of the underlings. Your son was a member in good standing. He can help us.
3: But how?
5: By renewing old contacts, asking questions carefully. I wouldn't risk it before because we had very little to go on. Now we've learned enough to risk it.
3: You say risk?
5: Yes, some risk to Francis and to you.
2: Mom, they said if I ever threw in with the other side, they'd take it out on you. I told you before.
3: Wait, Francis. What's your question, Mr. Mason?
5: I want your son's help, but he won't throw in with us until you give your consent.
3: My consent? You're a grown man, son.
2: That isn't it, Mom. You'll be in danger.
3: I'm sure Mr. Mason will take steps.
2: But he can't be sure, Mom. Those guys stop at nothing. I know. I've seen how they operate.
3: Francis.
2: Yes, Mom?
3: You can't hang on to my apron strings forever.
2: Mom.
3: Mr. Mason, in some ways, Francis is a little boy. It's my fault partly and partly his. Son, it's time you stood on your own feet.
2: I do.
3: Oh, son, you didn't ask Marjorie to become engaged without asking me.
2: Please, Mom.
3: Mr. Mason understands, son. In a way, I'm glad this has happened, Mr. Mason. Oh, not because that poor girl is accused of a crime she didn't commit, but because my son has a chance to stand up and be a man and take a man's place and pay his debt.
2: Mom, you just don't understand.
3: What is there to understand? A man has to do what's right.
2: And you want me to?
3: I want you to decide for yourself. But don't use my safety as an excuse for not doing what you should.
2: I guess there's nothing left to say, Mr. Mason.
5: You'll help? What do I do? Nothing now, Francis. Go back to work. You'll be contacted later in the day.
2: Yes, sir. Go now?
5: Yes, so that we won't be seen together.
2: Okay, Mr. Mason. Mom. I'll see you, Mom.
3: Of course, son. I'm a cowardly woman, Mr. Mason.
5: No.
3: Oh, I am, but I love him so very, very much.
5: Yes, I know. And that's why you're a brave woman. You can be proud of your son and of yourself, Mrs. Riley. And don't worry too much, please. We'll keep our eyes on him.
3: Thank you, Mr. Mason.
5: Thank you, Mrs. Riley. And I mean it. All right, Della, you ready?
1: Meanwhile, far across the city, in City Women's Jail, K Kate Beekman turns away from the barred window in her cell when she hears...
4: I'll call when I want to get out, Josie. Hello, miss.
6: Hello, Lieutenant. I'm glad you're here.
4: Miss Beekman, you say you're glad to see me?
6: Well, I'm glad to have a chance to apologize for what I said.
4: What?
6: The last time I saw you, I was rude, and I shouldn't have said... Oh, you know what I mean, Lieutenant. You've got your job to do. It isn't your fault.
4: Just a minute. Are you apologizing to me?
6: Why, yes. Well, perhaps it isn't important
4: yes,
6: to you,
4: it is.
6: But...
4: It means a lot. But as I remember, I said some things, too.
6: You were very severe.
4: Yeah. I'm glad to see you looking so well, Miss Beekman. I thought you'd... Well, I thought after what happened...
6: What?
4: Well, the grand jury had... Nobody tell you?
6: No. What?
4: Well, I've got some bad news for you. You've been indicted for Weber's murder.
6: Oh.
4: I thought sure Mr. Mason had told you.
6: No, not yet.
4: It's funny he hasn't come here.
6: Why?
4: Well, I said it's funny he didn't even take time to let you know what happened. That... You all right, Miss Beekman?
6: I just want to sit down.
4: Have you any idea why Mason didn't come here?
6: What difference does it make?
4: None. I just wonder why he couldn't take time off to...
6: More questions, Lieutenant?
4: Please, Miss Beekman, I'm not criticizing Mr. Mason. I only wonder...
6: I won't listen to you say anything against Mr. Mason.
4: Look, I like the guy.
6: So do I. He's the best friend I ever had.
4: Okay.
6: If he isn't here, it's because he's busy trying to help me, and... What are you doing here?
4: Listen to me a second, please.
6: Are you going to tell me why they say I killed Mr. Weber?
4: Hmm?
6: That's a simple question. How can they say it? What did they say? Well, don't you know?
4: I know.
6: Oh, of course. Perhaps you even told them things.
4: I had to tell them what I knew. But now I want to help you.
6: Help me?
4: That's what I said. Look, Miss Beekman, I know you feel hurt and resentful, and I don't blame you.
6: Oh, how do you expect me to feel?
4: The way you do. But you can believe this or not, I do want to help. Now, will you please stop thinking I'm your enemy?
6: Why? You told me you were.
4: Not exactly.
6: But you did. And you've just proved...
4: Well, I'm trying to prove now it's the other way. Miss Beekman, those people today returned a first-degree indictment. Do you know what that means? That means they believe that you planned the killing. Premeditation. You can go to the electric chair.
6: Oh, please, Lieutenant. I'm already scared. You
4: well,
6: don't have
4: be scared
6: to...
4: and not do anything. Now, tell me the truth.
6: Mr. Mason...
4: Never mind, Mr. Mason. This is you and me. Look at me. I'm not a liar. Do you think I'm a liar?
6: No, I don't...
4: Then you can believe this. I don't want to see you go to the chair. I don't want to see you dragged through the mud of a long court trial.
6: Why?
4: Because I don't. Tell me the truth. Please, Miss Beekman, so I can help you. Whatever you tell me, I won't tell anybody else.
6: The district attorney...
4: Nobody. This is just between you and me. Look, this is bad, but we can make it a little better.
6: How?
4: Give me some idea how I can show that you were justified in killing Weber.
6: Lieutenant...
4: Just point me in the right direction, that's all I ask. And don't think I'm lying to you. I've got my neck stuck out a mile as it is. You believe that?
6: Yes. Why?
4: Never mind why. Stop asking questions and start giving me some straight answers.
6: Just the one question, Lieutenant. Please, I have to know. Could you believe that I didn't kill him?
4: Don't ask me that.
6: You've already answered the question. No, I won't tell you anything. There's no use. You're a stubborn man, Lieutenant Halverson.
4: I want to help you, Miss Beekman.
6: Yes, thank you. Goodbye, Lieutenant.
4: Maybe I'll do it in spite of you.
6: What?
4: Goodbye, Miss.
1: Well, as we shall learn, Don Halverson is a stubborn man. And as we shall learn tomorrow, well, you'll join us tomorrow, won't you?
7: If you're paying this kind of money for a car, you'd want it to have a touch of style, legroom, four doors, and all that. And if this is what you had in mind, you don't even have to pay that kind of money for the new Skoda Super Estel.
8: Skoda's new Super Estel puts the man in the street
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0: 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Dear Liza, will you have a polo, dear Liza? Polo.
1: How very kind of you, dear Henry. I most certainly will. I'll have three or four or maybe more.
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5: Hello?
6: Me, sweet. What number have I got?
5: Sam Spade Detective Agency.
6: Oh, well, me, sweetheart.
5: Nothing's happened. Call me later, Dwight.
6: Dwight yet? Look.
5: I didn't know you were in town. You didn't write to me.
6: Effie, F. This is me in the flesh, Sammy the Spade. Oh, now what?
5: Goodbye.
6: Effie, I'm in a payphone. My nickel is running out.
5: Oh, Dwight, how can you be so cruel and play jokes with a time like this?
6: Wait, listen. Oh, you listening?
5: Yes.
6: I am not dead. Don't believe everything you read in the papers. Or hear on the radio.
5: Yes.
6: You were at my funeral. Is that what you were about to say?
5: Yes. Lovely.
6: Don't believe that either. Stay right where you are, sweetheart, because I'll be there, alive and handsomer than ever, with an account of a caper which proves you can kill some of the people part of the time. My exaggerated report on the death of Sam Spade.
4: NBC welcomes back to the air a character who has captured the public imagination more completely than any other since the birth of Sherlock Holmes. William Spear, radio's outstanding producer-director of mystery and crime drama, brings you the greatest private detective of them all in The Adventures of Sam Spade.
6: Ain't it grand to be blooming well dead? Candles at my feet, candles
5: I'm
6: at my head.
5: We're not open for business today. I mean, Mr. Spade's office is closed right now because...
6: I'll wait.
5: Oh, you look just like Mrs. Spade. What's your name?
6: Spade. S-P-A-D-E. Spade.
5: Sam never told me he had a twin brother.
6: He doesn't.
5: But then you...
6: I'm me, Sam. Oh, wait. Come here. Now do you believe me?
5: Oh,
6: what's the use?
5: Oh, he's so much like him.
6: Well, never mind. Now get your pencil and paper and take it. Date, November 17th, 1950. To Miss Effie Perrine.
5: That's me.
6: From Samuel Spade. That's me. License number 137596.
5: You must have been the last one to see him alive. Did he tell you to give me a message?
6: Shut up. Subject, my death. Dear Effie, since the sight of me in the flesh, breathing, hungering, and living doesn't convince you, maybe this report will. Think, if you can, back to last Monday. Now, if you recall, it was about 11 o'clock. When on the flimsy pretense that we needed stamps for the office, you drew $2 from petty cash and stepped out to buy a pair of step-ins. And that's when my client materialized. He was small and thin and carried with him the unmistakable odor of stale flowers. His black alpaca suit, string bow tie, elevator shoes, and white gloves had no bearing on his conversation.
7: Oh, dear. My name is Chester Swan.
6: Are you sure?
7: Yes.
6: And my name is Spade. What can I do for you?
7: How tall are you, Mr. Spade?
6: 6 feet in my feet.
7: Weight?
6: 178.
7: I always notice a man's bone structure, don't you?
6: Oh, always.
7: Open.
6: Huh?
7: Open. Let me see inside.
6: Oh. Eyes
7: closed? Mm-hmm.
6: All right.
7: Fine.
6: Oh, well, now that you know me this well, Mr. Swan, what can I do for you?
7: Oh, dear. Perhaps I shouldn't have come here at all. I'm sorry, Mr. Green.
6: Well, Ruth.
7: Oh, dear.
6: Oh, hello again, Mr. Swan. You wanted to talk to me?
7: Yes, but I can't talk now. Mr. Spade.
6: Still here?
7: There. I live at 8516 Claremont in Berkeley. I'll be there tonight. Oh, dear.
6: This time, as he made his exit, he left $50 on the edge of my desk. And so, stupid me, I was at 8516 Claremont at the close of the day. It was a small white cottage with green shutters and a white picket fence. There was a hill in back and a brook in front. The sun was beginning to set on it, and it was all very picturesque. In fact, so much so that a girl with red hair, blue jeans, purple smock, oils, and canvas was making it immortal. She liked me immediately.
8: Here, hold this.
6: Certainly.
8: Marshall?
6: Oh, yeah.
8: This is my first landscape. I'm a sprouting artist.
6: Obvious. Make sure.
8: Not when I can get somebody to do it for me. Who are you?
6: Oh, I might be a fellow artist.
8: Don't do that. You're a liar. You're Sam Spade. I saw your picture in a newspaper clipping when I was helping Chester clean out the desk before he moved it.
6: Mm-hmm, but
8: you don't know an easel from a palace.
6: Oh, but I could learn.
8: I take it seriously.
6: Well, then so do I.
8: I doubt it. You've never tried to get away, to stand off, to throw off the shackles, have you?
6: No. I'll have to admit that the urgency of living, the pressure of merely existing, has had to...
8: Catfish, Sam. By the way, I'm Amy Goodrich.
6: Catfish?
8: The world is full of unhappy people who never try to get away from it all.
6: Well, honestly...
8: Stop it.
6: Well, I wanted to, really.
8: Honestly, Sam, get away from everything. Leave, dissolve.
6: I dreamed of it.
8: Never return.
6: Cross my heart.
8: Mm-hmm. What are you doing here?
6: To see Mr. Swan.
8: He isn't home yet. This house is a wonderful subject. Look, Sam, colorful, moderate, pleasant.
6: Mm-hmm.
8: That is until the sun stops shining. But picture it at night in the fog, crushed with barrenness, full of dust, brooding. I'm trying to capture that, too. It's what we've got to get away from, isn't it?
6: Absolutely. You and I...
8: Sam, as you start up the hill on Claremont, there's a green apartment house on the right. I'm in 420.
6: Well, maybe we'll find a way out together.
8: Maybe.
6: I waved her a fond farewell and sat on the steps of my client's house until he showed up at 6:15. He took me inside where the only furniture was an army cot and a portable barbecue.
7: Oh, I'm so glad you kept our appointment, Mrs. Spade. I'm so frightened. I've been upset all week long. I didn't know what to do. I just didn't.
6: And what have you been so upset about, Mr. Swan?
7: Well, lately, Mr. Spade, infrequently, for the last week, I've noticed a man. I think he's following me.
6: Mm-hmm.
7: At first, I'd see him in a car following my bus when I went downtown. Then he'd be waiting around at the bus stop in the evening when I came back.
6: Oh.
7: I've sold my house, and I'm ready to move. It's unnerved me so much, but...
6: Did he follow you home tonight?
7: No, but
6: well, would anyone be following you, Mr. Swan?
7: Well, I don't know, Mr. Spade. I don't know. I really don't.
6: All right, I'll try another tack. What does this man look like?
7: He always wears dark clothes and a hat. I'd say he was about your height.
6: 6 feet.
7: I remember. Maybe heavier. Same bone structure, though.
6: Yeah. You haven't been to the police.
7: Oh, dear, no. A man in my business can't afford off-color publicity.
6: No? What kind of business is that?
7: The Bonton Mortuary.
6: Oh.
7: 25 years. Ooh. Same location. Oh, and I've worked hard. So very hard. And there'll be something behind all this, something that'll stop me from being made the executive secretary of the Undertaker's Breakfast Club when they hold their annual election next month. I don't know what I'll do, Mr. Spade. I just don't really know what I'll do. I just don't.
6: Oh, go ahead, Mr. Swan. You'll feel better. Just let it all out. Just really do. And he did. When he stopped crying, I instructed him to go about his daily habits as always and left, assuring him I'd get to the bottom of it all. I walked down to the corner ostentatiously, which is a neat trick well calculated to throw nefarious observers off the track and lull them into false security. And when the bus showed up 10 minutes later, I got on it, rode 3 blocks, walked back, and took a plant across the street. A clever ruse, as you see, to invite a showdown. 2 hours later, a man about my size and dark clothes appeared over the hill and crept stealthily to the front of my client's cottage. He had his eyes glued to the window when I walked up behind him.
9: Hey, let go of me.
6: Come on, you're going inside.
9: Listen, I'm no peeping Tom.
6: No, you're the bloodhound type. I'm inviting you in for a real sniff at
9: this. Oh, no, you don't. Well, all right, then. I'll go quietly.
6: No, okay, that's better. Now, we'll just walk on. The kick he landed on me wasn't according to Queensberry. I couldn't move for 3 or 4 minutes, and by that time he disappeared. When I recovered my faculties, I reported the incident to my client, who cried himself to sleep. After I bolted him in for the night, I stopped on my way down the hill at apartment 420 in the little green apartment house. She was still wearing the blue jeans and the purple smock, and she still had the same idea.
8: Come in, Sam. You said you were serious about getting away from it all, and a whole day has passed.
6: It was that pressure of living. I'm here to apologize. Mm,
8: you are not, but go
6: ahead. I'm sorry, Angel.
8: I love to be fooled, Sam. You're forgiven.
6: How's the painting coming? They're the one at Swan's Cottage.
8: Slow. Fog is always tough.
6: Looks nice, though. How long have you been on it?
8: 3 weeks, all told.
6: Well, then you've had a pretty good plan on the house, haven't you? Ever notice a tall, broad-shouldered guy in a dark suit casing the place?
8: Tall, broad-shouldered?
6: Pretty much like me.
8: Could anybody be pretty much like you, Sam?
6: No, you're
8: yeah. Sam, is there something wrong?
6: No, no.
8: Well, then don't stand there doing nothing. Do something.
6: Who, me? Amy fixed me a small dinner, which had a strong turpentine taste to it, and then we mixed oils and painted and made fudge. Next afternoon, at the Hall of Records, I did a little spade work on Chester Swan. His application and permit to practice undertaking in the city of San Francisco were dated 1938. Details, unmarried, 52 years of age, graduated from mortician school in Ohio, listed one living relative, nephew, Theodore J. Swan, Toledo, Ohio. I was gathering the above information when I smelled whiskey over my shoulder, which is always good luck. It was Al Torrington, who was also in the private investigation racket in this city, and he was leaning, peering from my face to the card that I held in my hand.
10: Get over to you too, sir?
6: Who got over to me, Al?
10: Him? That Finney with the tears. What's his name? My eyes ain't so good.
6: Swan, Al. Chester Swan. Mortician.
10: Yeah, that's him, Sam. The same one exactly. Came to my office 2 weeks complaining about somebody hollowing him. And he did nothing about it, but I was too fat.
6: Oh, well, you are, Al. Are you sure?
10: Sure, I'm sure. And some other the boy said he was around there, too. One of the private eye, but he wanted a man who looked just right.
6: How right?
10: Obviously as right as you are, Sam, because it looks like he picked you. Yes,
6: it did look like he picked me. And I thought that over, and I didn't like it. And I called my client at home to tell him he was fired, but he didn't give me a chance.
11: Oh, dear, I'm so glad you called, Mr. Spade. I really am.
6: I called for a reason, Mr. Swan. I'm resigning this case.
11: Oh, dear, Mr. Spade, you can't do that. You really can't.
6: I don't think you've been quite honest with me, Mr. Spade.
11: Oh, dear.
6: Tears will get you nowhere. I made a routine check on your reasons for hiring me, and they don't quite fit with the reasons you gave. They really just don't quite, Mr. Swan.
11: It's no game, Mr. Spade. Believe me. He's back tonight. Right now, he's standing beneath the lamppost outside my window, and I'm frightened to death.
6: Hmm.
11: So please hurry over, Mr. Spade, and let's get this business straightened out. Please, please.
6: And stupid, stupid me, I went over. And I found that little white cottage on the hill looking grim and gaunt in the heavy fog. Amy's words about it being crushed with barrenness, full of brooding and death, came back to me. And Mr. Swan's frightened words about a mysterious man in dark clothes waiting beneath the streetlight also came back to me, particularly when I noted there was no streetlight near the house. However, there was a light somewhere in the rear of the house, and the front door was ajar.
12: Mr. Swan, are you here? Mr. Swan, it's me, Sam Spade. Are you here?
11: Mr. Spade, is that you? Are you out there?
12: Where are you?

0: different. It only served me against the wall, but it made me forget where my aunt
1: was. Easy, Spade. Easy does it for you. Easy.
0: He let me down to the floor gently. I could still see the lights somewhere in the back of the house, and I could hear him talking way off.
2: Take off
3: his coat. Give me the needle. I can't watch. I'm going upstairs.
0: The needle went somewhere in my left arm, but not before somebody pulled my coat off, and for no reason I could think of at the moment, also tried to pull my finger off. Well, I couldn't dwell on it. By that time, the stuff in my arm was going other places, and I was going with it, even though there was action all around me.
4: That's how it goes.
2: No, no, stay away from me. Get out of here.
0: Vaguely, somewhere, somebody was shooting Roman candles or having blowouts or playing bebop. I just didn't care at all. I just didn't. The first thing I saw was sunlight. It was the kind you see in a picture. It was a picture of a little white cottage with green shutters. You guessed it. I was in Amy's apartment where we made fudge together. I got to my feet somehow. I knew the best thing to do with me. There was a fire escape and a window. I got out there and I weaved against the wall.
4: He's gone! He's gone!
5: What do you mean he's gone? He couldn't have gotten away with that load he was carrying.
4: I don't know. He was unconscious when I left.
5: Well, don't get further. We've got to do something. There might be trouble. Now, let's get going.
0: I didn't wait to find out what they were going to do. I made my way down the fire escape and started walking for the street. And that's when I noticed my shoes didn't fit me anymore. They weren't mine. Neither was the gray flannel suit with the label marked Kid Cheese. Neither was the blue shirt. While I was at it, the ring on my finger engraved Emerson High 1936 wasn't mine either. My new belt buckle had a big letter T on it, which is not my initial. It really isn't. And I didn't have any use for the eyeglasses in my coat pocket either. You were out when I walked in the office, F, but you've been there. There was a black crate done up in a white satin ribbon hanging on the door. The desk blotter is drenched with salt tears. And a newspaper folded back to page 13, and I'll sue the Chronicle on this if it's the last thing I do, gave me a 2-inch spread. Item, November 15th, 1950. 15? What happened to the 13th and the 14th? Detective perishes in Berkeley fire. I read it through once. And twice. It was my obituary.
6: Listening to the first in a new series of adventures involving radio's most famous detective, Sam Spade.

0: Later tonight on most NBC stations, Duffy's Tavern comes your way with another merry half-hour session, starring Ed Gardner as Archie the manager. There's a full serving of laughs, garnished with chuckles, and whipped up by Archie and his unpredictable friends, Miss Duffy, Clifton Finnegan, and Eddie the waiter. It's just one of the many great Friday evening entertainment features on NBC. It's Duffy's Tavern, your cue for better listening, where the three chimes always mean good times. 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And now back to Caper Over My Dead Body, tonight's adventure with Sam Spade.
1: I left the crepe on the door and went out to buy a new desk blotter and some more newspapers. The Hobo News had the best story, which wasn't much. Samuel Spade, licensed private investigator, perished Wednesday night in a fire in a vacant house in Berkeley. His warm friends will feel regret at the passing of a man who was always kind to the poor. None of us ever asked Sam Spade for a handout without receiving a kind word and bon mot as he turned us down. This is nice, but I wanted more. Figured I was fairly safe to wander about unrecognized. My ill-fitting attire acquired for my unknown benefactor would be disguised enough when combined with my two-day beard. Engine Company 16, Berkeley Division, had handled the fire, and half a block away was a grog shop called the Shamrock. I waited for a fireman to come in.
2: Bartender. Bartender! What kind of a place are you running now? I've been here 5 minutes already.
3: All right, shut up, Patty. You just arrived.
2: Well, it seemed like 5 minutes. A wee bit more, there, if you don't
3: that's
2: mind.
3: That's enough for you, Patty. You're still on duty.
2: I am not. I'm off now. The chief said I could be off. It ain't every day I receive such a shock to my system.
3: You received your shock 3 days ago.
2: And I'm still second man. Oh, the sight of him was terrible, terrible. Burnt as black as the good saint's beard. All twisted and horrible in death.
3: He was probably dead drunk and didn't know what happened to him.
2: And were you there fighting the flames and finding him like me? Hmm. Oh, it was terrible, terrible, terrible. Terrible.
3: It wasn't that bad, and you've had your limit.
2: And who says so?
3: I say so.
2: Oh, you do, do you? And who are you?
3: Your brother-in-law.
2: Well, now.
1: Well, maybe I can spot you one time.
2: I never drink with strangers. What's your name?
1: O'Doolan.
2: Well, you heard the man. Go ahead, pour. Cheers.
1: Yeah. Hey, fireman, you had a terrible experience 3 days ago.
2: Oh, that I did, Mr. O'Doolan. That I did indeed.
3: I've heard it a dozen times. I'll be at the other end of
2: the fire. 3 nights ago, Mr. O'Doolan, and we get a call to the house on Claremont is a fire. Well, see, when we get there, it's about all gone. Can't understand why it's been flaming so fast.
1: Wood.
2: It was the funeral fire of a man who lived in sin.
1: Huh?
2: A detective fellow. Sam Spade, he was identified as. Oui.
1: Oh, one moment, fireman. I've heard fine things about him.
2: Ah, some of those uppity police fellows from the Division of Homicide said he was a nice fellow. But some of the boys at the fire station and myself, well, we got our own ideas about that. Well,
1: what kind of ideas, Fatty, me boy?
2: What kind of good can any man be accomplishing in an empty house late at night, I ask you, Mr. O'Doolan?
1: Mm-hmm.
2: Oh, he was done to a turn he was when I burst in the door with me axe. Said, sitting the trouble.
1: Charles.
2: Empty whiskey bombs scattered all about. Sin, O'Doolan, sin. He'd gone to sleep with a smoking cigarette that set the whole place off. Vice!
1: From there, I went downtown to a telegraph office where I sent a wire to Polito on a long chance. And while I was waiting for an answer on a not-so-long chance, I slunk into the Bon Ton funeral parlor to pay my respects to the departed. I stood in the back of that dimly lit chapel and scanned the scene. Three of the boys from Homicide were there, blowing their noses. Two chorus girls I thought had long since forgotten me were there in black, deep V-necks. My insurance man was there, looking awful worried. One Chronicle reporter with photographer, a shoeshine boy from our building, and the bailiff from the courthouse, just to mention a few I could make out. And you were there, Effie, up front near a closed casket. I made out a bower of flowers from robbery detail. It said, goodbye. Maxie from the city morgue was the only one who looked at ease.
4: All right. Does anyone wish to, you, miss?
5: Many called him Samus, but I called him Sam.
4: Oh.
5: On this, his last papers.
1: I was touched, Dorothy, and I would have stopped the whole thing then and there, but I had to find out who was in that casket. I reeled out the front door with tears in my eyes and slid around to the back door and into Chester Swan's private office. And there I made a phone call and got an answer to my telegram, which caused me to make another call to his bank. By that time, most of it was right in place. A search through his desk revealed nothing, and a safe standing in the corner the same. But then my answer walked right in the door.
6: Oh, Sam, darling, I was so worried when I found you'd left there. I saw you at the funeral, and I thought you'd be here.
1: And the guy was with you? Was he worried, too?
6: Oh, dear, man. That was Dr. Jesslyn. Sam, you'd been out for 2 days, and I didn't... Oh, Sam, you got away from it all. You've escaped, darling.
1: Yeah, they're burying me right now. I'm dead.
6: It's so wonderful, Sam.
1: Only one thing. Where do you fit?
6: Hmm?
1: The caper. I was supposed to burn up in that fire, and what was left was supposed to look enough like Theodore J. Swan, class of 1936 Toledo, Ohio, to let beneficiary Chester Swan collect a nice pile of insurance money.
6: Sam, what are you talking about? Who is Theodore J.? What did you say?
1: Chester's only living relative. They're burying him right now. Somebody lost his caper. You want to tell me?
6: Sally, I was at the house the night of the fire, working on my foggy picture. You didn't see me when you went in, and later on you didn't come out. And I went over...
1: And I was on the floor, and a man was bending over me.
6: He changed clothes with you, Santa, and I screamed, and he pulled out a gun, and I hit him with a hoe. And I dragged you out of the line.
1: And then what happened?
6: I put you in my car and took you home. I was going to phone the police, but I decided it was something you were working on, and I went back to the house, and it...
1: And it was burning, and you knew the man you'd hit on the head was in there.
6: Believe me, Sam, I didn't know the house was going to burn down. I wouldn't kill anybody, Sam. I only wanted to...
1: You only wanted to help me, and you did right, Angel.
6: Oh, Sam.
1: That's all right. I'm your witness. You didn't start the fire.
6: Somebody really started it?
1: Chester. He thought it was me lying on the floor in there. The bank tells me he's about to go busted. He figured this one out with his nephew to scare up some insurance, though. I'm about the same
6: size.
1: Hold
6: me, Sam. Hold me. It's been horrible. This is the kind of thing I was trying to paint. Now I'm smack dab up against it, and I'm sick. I'm scared.
1: Easy, easy.
6: Sam, you're really dead. Squeeze our way out, Sam. Just leave now. Let it go the way it is. They all think you're dead.
4: Oh, dear.
1: Huh?
4: But we know different, don't we, Mr. Spade?
1: He was holding a Navy Colt revolver in front of him with both hands. I couldn't make up my mind to rush him and count on his bad aim or stand still and be a perfect target while I tried to talk him out of it. Either way, he was a crazy man with a gun. He was getting ready to use it.
6: Sam, he's going to kill us.
1: Quiet, aim.
4: Because my nephew was stupid enough to wear your watch and your suit when he exchanged clothes with you, I'm going to lose the Von Ton.
1: And that puts you in quite a spot, doesn't it, Mr. Swan?
4: Until a moment ago, yes, but now. Mr. Spade, the newspapers all say you're dead. The death certificate says the same thing. All of your friends are following your casket and my nephew's corpse to the cemetery at this very moment. Everybody expects you to be dead, Mr. Spade.
1: Thanks to you, Mr. Swan.
4: But now, nobody would miss you if I killed you.
6: I'd miss you, Sam.
4: But I'd have to kill you, too.
6: Oh.
4: Did you notice you're still wearing Theodore's clothes, even his ring? Why, Mr. Spade, I could kill you and put you in a fire somewhere and collect my insurance on Theodore now, couldn't I?
1: No. Why, that's a terrible thing to think.
4: Huh?
1: Oh, you're not reasoning properly, Chester. You really aren't. How would you explain the meaning? You just said you'd have to kill her. And what about the coroner's office? You know how they are.
4: But if I...
1: Don't forget the medical examiner's got something to say, too. Not to mention the fact that you'd have to really burn me up to cover up the bullet hole. And furthermore, Chester, when you shoot me, if you happen to hit a rib and chip off some bone, they'd know I was shot before, and then homicide would be in on it.
4: Oh, no, stop. Nothing works for me. I'm a failure.
1: Oh, go ahead, Mr. Swan. Let it all out. You'll see.

0: excited being on it.
1: Oh, no, stop. Nothing works for me. I'm a failure.
0: Oh, go ahead, Mr. Swan. Let it all out. You'll feel better. And he did. And he's still crying in his cell downtown. Period, end of report.
2: Oh, Sam, you were so brave. You actually stood there and talked that crazy man out of murdering you. You were wonderful.
0: True, Effie? Amy thinks so, too. She's going to do me in oils when they let her out of the pokey.
2: Amy, Dale? What's that thing?
0: Oh, technical charge of an involuntary manslaughter. I'll spring her as soon as the coroner's inquest is completed. Dear Amy.
2: Did she make good fudge, Sam?
0: Fudge? Oh, that was the least of it.
2: Oh? What do you mean?
0: After the fudge.
2: What the?
0: Panucci. Oh, boy, oh, boy. Say, go type that up, sweetheart, while I see if there's any mention of my miraculous resuscitation on the radio page. Go. There certainly is a mention of Sam Spade on the radio page for Friday. Sam Spade is one more in the list of great shows to join up in NBC's Parade of the Stars. Have you heard the big show? This Sunday, the big show comes your way once again on NBC. Listen to just a few of the star names who will be appearing this week. Bob Hope, Jimmy Durante, Perry Como, Jose Ferrer, Mindy Carson, Eddie Cantor, Meredith Wilson and his orchestra, and many, many more. And, of course, your MC once again will be the lady who invented the snappy retort, Tallulah Bankhead. Yes, it's the big show. It's big in music, big in drama, and big in comedy. Be sure to hear the big show Sunday. Good. I will sign it and you will keep it always to remind you that I'm still here.
2: Oh, sir.
0: Living, breathing, brave and handsome. A paradise. Mm.
2: So I know what we do about the mail.
0: The mail? What mail? Where?
2: All the letters and postcards and telegrams and all that came in when people thought you... Oh, whatever you had. When they thought you...
0: Oh, there's been enough tears tonight.
2: Eh? Oh, Sam, it's so good to have you back. Will you be the same as you always were?
0: Well, I'm going to try.
2: Because yeah. When you can't help it, be, like they say, the greatest... private detective of them all.
0: We'll see.
2: Good night.

Adventures of Sam Spade are produced, edited, and directed by William Spear. Sam Spade was played by Stephen Dunn. The ring title is Effie. Script for tonight's adventure by E. Jack Newman. Musical scoring by Lud Gluskin, conducted by Frank Wirth.

0: Join us again next week, same time, for another Adventure with Sam Spade. 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

who was a shot that killed Caroline. He died in a sewer beneath Vienna. As those of you know who saw the movie, The Third Man. Yes, that was the end of Caroline. But it was not the beginning. Caroline had many lives. And I can recall all of them. How do I know? Say simple. So my name is Caroline. You know, I've always believed in saying it with flowers. It's a nice, expensive language. In my experience, an orchid unlocks more doors than a skeleton key. But how you can say and mean so many things with a bunch of flowers? Well, the old saying, orchids for riches, roses for passion, lilies for security, and so on. But for me, some flowers have a different meaning. Roses, red roses, remind me of an ash blonde with gray green eyes. That's another story.

presenting Orson Welles as the Third Man. The Lives of Harry Lyme. The fabulous stories of the immortal character originally created in the motion picture The Third Man, with Zither music by Anton Kara.

0: And now, Orson Welles as Harry Lyme, the third man in Violet, Sweet Violet.
1: He was passing things to the city like Marseille. About as wicked as they come, should be so abloom with churches and cathedrals. Or is it strange? Is this merely another example of irony? You know, the double face of life, comedy and tragedy and theory. I think about this as I make my way to the old town directly after landing at the port. I consider the ancient church of Saint Victor, the case in point. It's prime like the center of old Marseille. It's founded in the 13th century. It once attached to an early 4th century abbey. St. Lazarus once languished in its catacombs. And tourists can still see the black image of the Virgin attributed to St. Luke. But I'm not a tourist. I was about to pass the crumbling fortress-like church when a ruin of another sort animated itself and called toward me.
2: Violet, sweet Violet, convent, spare a few pence for the greatest power and the breath of English countryside.
1: Take more than your violets to sweeten my soul, Mother. What do you know of the English countryside?
2: I was born in England, that's what. And if our kids to warm the old bones in warmer climate, that's no reason it's time,
1: sir. You're a prickly old puss. And just for such courage with a possible customer, I'll purchase a bunch of your dilapidated blossoms.
2: Oh, thank you, sir. I knew you was a proper gentleman the moment I laid eyes on you.
1: And perhaps a little information.
2: What kind of information?
1: Are you acquainted with a certain pilot by the name of Griffo?
2: Griffo?
1: Hmm.
2: What would you want with him, gentlemen?
1: Words, Mother, a few simple words.
2: You
1: be his friend? Neither friend nor foe. I never met him.
2: It's so you see. Griffo makes no friends.
1: Then we have something in common.
2: Your luck. You can find the Crow's Nest, hide them in saloon and lodge, down in a street and run over. You can't miss it, just pull your nose in the noise.
1: An unsavory beginning for a sinister character. It would all grip with alarming physical peculiarity and the fellow like a magnet. I had word on excellent authority that he was king of the thriving black market trade in Marseille. And I approached the Crow's Nest and agreed with the old violet woman more kindly. And entered the noisome place, twirling my bunch of violets. It is like walking into a cage of Robert Louis Stevenson. Ships landed, lighted the place, fishing nets and cobwebs decorated the walls, and I swear that some of the patrons boasted barnacles. But at the bar, with a swearing green parrot on his shoulder, was Griffo, Griffo, complete with scar and iron hook.
3: I'll be no eating overboard a man who comes to close as the coat is. He's either a maniac or a fox. And this one's no madman.
1: Greetings from Reynard's, Griffo.
3: Reynard, is it? I read the titles, matey. What's the fox's other name?
1: Harry Lyme.
3: Harry Lyme. I know that one, too.
1: Your fame is also known to me, Griffo, man.
3: Nothing but him gave Violet beware, gentle Annie.
1: Is that her name?
3: Well, she's been called other things.
1: She told me where you dropped anchor. But the most important fact concerning you I had before arriving in port.
3: Maybe we'd better have a private talk, Mr. Lyme.
1: Your servant.
3: Follow me. Run in a bucket of gold for me and my friend Costa. At the double, Griffo. State your business, Mr. Lyme.
1: There are those who say you control the black market in my city.
3: You're a cool one.
1: Supplying scarce items to the populace for a price. Griffo's price, that is.
3: Well, I want a piece of it. You don't think much of your life, do you, mate?
1: No, on the contrary, I think I will of my life.
3: Lives?
1: As of a tap, I have more than one, old man. I realize I wouldn't be the first victim to feel your hook in my throat, Griffo. This I guarantee. I'd be the last.
3: You've got the gold of second Griffo.
1: What is stating a fact, old man? I'm not altogether alone in Marseille. I have friends, associates, who could even reach you.
3: You're a liar.
1: Try me.
3: Maybe we can make a deal, matey. My business is expanding. I could use a sharper like you.
1: You're beginning to sound more intelligent.
3: You don't like me any more than I like you, Mr. Lyme. It's a fine start. We should do ourselves some good.
1: Ourselves and no one else?
3: Aye. Meet me tonight over on South Bank of Old Harbor. There's an old warehouse there, last one on the dock. Abandoned, they say.
1: But you say differently, hmm?
3: Come and see for yourself, Mr. Lyme. 11 o'clock?
1: 6 bells, is it, Griffo?
3: Maybe we got more in common than I thought. Have another slug of gold, matey, eh?
1: their dock and left Gibbs willing and fucking the job. Well, that's cold enough. Fog was beginning to drift in, smelling thickly of salt water and things long dead, forgotten. Such atmosphere always depresses me. I left old town on my way to one of the better hotels in my stake, or rather appropriately, I thought, the Slop Door, the Golden Fleece. My quarters were good, the dinner was excellent, the wine superb, the prices outrageous. So enjoying an after-dinner cigar when something new, a uniform, was added.
4: Am I addressing Herr Heilheim?
1: Why, yes.
4: I am Colonel von Stutt, German occupation police.
1: Well, won't you join me, Colonel?
4: Richtig.
1: What is your pleasure? Cognac?
4: Nothing, thank you, sir. You are notorious, Herr Leib.
1: I prefer the word celebrated.
4: I am here to warn you to make your stay as brief as possible in Marseille and to cause no incident so long as you are here. We have enough trouble with these peasants.
1: I can't imagine why my presence should be of any concern to the occupation authorities, sir. I assure you I have no intention of starting anything except escapades that might contribute to my pleasure.
4: What do you mean by that?
1: I'm here on holiday. I shouldn't worry you.
4: The occupation buys about nothing.
1: Congratulations, old man. You may change your mind.
4: What?
1: About the corner.
4: Now, you will do well to remember my warning, Herr Leib.
1: Auf Wiedersehen.
4: Auf Wiedersehen.
1: And thanks for dropping by, Colonel Rangel. You may prove most useful to me. Fog lay in my throat like cold cotton. I came to the abandoned warehouse and water front of old Harlow. Pack water lapped listlessly against the pilings of the dock, and the damp crept in the room. The whole atmosphere of the place was one of defeat, despair, and hopelessness. I was anxious to get my business over and pushed open a sagging door. Hello? Hello? Hello, anybody about?
5: Annie Lime?
1: Oh, yes. I was supposed to meet...
5: No. He has nothing, Whistle. Not even knife.
6: More fool him. Look what she's waking up. Oh, you've come back to us, Mr. Lyme.
1: My, congratulations, Grippo.
6: Hey?
1: Congratulations for not dropping me into the sea after your cabin boy slugged me.
5: What's this about cabin boy?
6: Oh, pay no mind, Jink. But as for chucking you in the arbor, matey, that would have been too easy.
1: Easy?
6: I want to see you squirm a bit before sinking you. Didn't think I'd let you walk in nice as a pleasing face over my hard-earned living, did you?
1: Oh, certainly. I still intend to, Grippo.
6: Oh, listen to him,
5: money.
1: But Colonel von Gooch takes an even more humorous view of the situation.
6: You say von Gooch?
1: Oh, I did. Do you know him?
5: That is why he came here so bold. He has got protection from the...
6: I don't think. I'll sign you on, Mr. Lyme, but it's going to take more than your fancy talk or von Gooch.
1: What do you mean?
6: Everybody's against me, the police, both French and occupation. Now even the French underground's after me skin. I'm afraid to sell. You find a safe way of making customer contact, matey, and you're in.
1: But can't your corrupt colonel assist you?
6: How'd you know that?
1: Of course I knew it. Of course I mentioned that.
5: Still no like him, Grippo.
6: They like the money, don't just know I'd stay out of this. After all, Mr. Lyme asked for this. It is next.
1: And with that reassuring spirit of goodwill, would you care to show me your stockpile of goods, Grippo? After all, before I can sell, I must make sure of my merchandise, since my life depends on it.

0: And now Orson Welles, as the third man, continues with Violet, Sweet Violet.
1: I gambled once. The old line luck paid off. Probably the one corrupt official in the occupation who had dealings with Griffo had also walked into my web, could have. I was playing a very dangerous game, and I was determined to play to the end. After all, such a challenge was the only pleasure I could find in those times. Griffo's warehouses loaded with black market merchandise, including guns and plane parts. All I had to do was to find a way of, well, distribution. Then I remembered a cracked voice and the odor of faded violets.
2: Violet! Sweet Violet! Who's going to be a place for the door
1: and throw on
2: a
1: blitz?
2: Oh, it's you, young
1: gentleman. Good morning, Annie.
2: Did you find
1: Griffo? Yes. Did they blow off you to be out today, Mother?
2: You didn't know better. What was the gas turned off and they wanted to lock down
1: for
2: don't
1: take it fast, supposing I buy out your stock and we go over to that inn for something warm, Annie.
2: You're going to the inn with a light for me?
1: It would be an honor. Come along, Mother.
2: Oh, there's nothing like a spot of tea and brandy. It will light in the body again.
1: Want another cup, Annie?
2: Oh, Lord, love you. I've had three already. Well, maybe I'll bet that one more.
1: That, my girl. I'll brew the potion myself.
2: I never thought gentle Annie would see the likes of this again.
1: Well, why not?
2: Oh, it had been 40 years ago, when I was animal rare. When I wore the coat, Mr. Lyon. Would you like to hear a piece? Violet! Sweet Violet!
1: Please, Annie, I want to help you.
2: Why?
1: I've already told you. Except I can make up in a measure. For all that heartbreak you had.
2: You've got a heap of men in the group, Mr. Lyon.
1: Then how's this for a starter? I'll bring you flowers from the wholesale market. The best and freshest blossoms I can find. And they won't cost you a penny.
2: You'll do this for me?
1: If you do something for me, Mother.
2: Anything, Mr. Lyon. Anything.
1: You're going to have the briskest floral trade in Marseille. And whoever asks you for violet, sweet violet, now remember.
2: Violet, sweet violet.
1: Yes, but they must say those exact words when they do. You give them my address. I'm staying at the front door, the Golden Sweet.
2: Golden Sweet.
1: There'll be someone who'll give you envelopes. These I will collect every evening, doesn't it?
2: You have business of such folks?
1: Oh, call it the business of, freedom.
2: Freedom. The underground. Oh, it was a fine, brave day. The fortune of my fine, gentle
1: Annie. Follow my instructions, Mother. You make us both happy.
2: Oh, I will.
1: And now another spot of tea.
3: I agree with the parrot, Mr. Lyon. The old thing's a rum idea.
1: But you can't disagree with its efficacy, but for gentle Annie will siphon the contract. Either come to me at the Golden Fleece, or leave her money in the envelope for the larger merchandise. Best of all, nobody will suspect. Annie has sold her wares on the steps of St. Vincent's for years.
3: How do you know it'll work?
1: How do you know it'll fail?
3: I'm not the one to wait to find out. Buying flowers to show black market. What's this business coming to?
1: Things are difficult the whole world over, old man.
3: I've got another bucket of grog with me, Mr. Lyon.
1: Not tonight, Griff, old man. Remember, I have to be up with the birds. By violets, while the dew is still fresh. The noose was tightening, and the gentleman who perched atop a powder keg and lit the fuse had nothing on Harry Lyon at the moment. If luck had been with me thus far, why not start it? Business was booming. Gentle Annie was the biggest thing in black market circles. She could have known she was more famous now than she'd ever been in the old music hall days. Then suddenly, like a bolt from what they like to call the blue, the envelope trade fell off. One day, two, three. I questioned Annie.
3: Well, Mr. Lyon, what did Annie have to say for herself?
1: Nothing helpful, Griffo. I believe she believes in elves. Now, what would you suggest? Should I go twist her arm?
3: You don't. I will.
1: You?
3: Find out what's happening to them envelope orders, Mr. Lyon, or it's her neck and yours.
1: Griffo's ultimatum didn't leave me much choice.
4: rained the next day, I passed St. Victor's at high noon. Annie was loyally crying her wares. I visited her again just at dusk, settling down for Southern night. I didn't announce myself, but moved into the shadow of the fortress-like pillars of the ancient church.
2: Violet! Sweet Violet! They smell the sweetness
4: of the rain! There were no buyers. I saw several envelopes on a tray. She had a few flowers left. By the way, it had been a bright day for my elderly friend. Annie sighed, pulled her shawl tighter, and was getting ready to close shop when another pedestrian appeared, a taut, thin woman who might have been beautiful once. Her hair was tawny in the fading light. Her voice hard and brittle. She darted toward Annie.
5: I want him on the flower, Annie.
2: Huh? Oh, it's you again, girl.
5: Get him out. The violet. One.
2: Oh, it's coming on. Ready to leave. You better stand your patties for butter milk, girl. It looks like you could stand some food.
4: As Annie fumbled with her blossoms, the woman snatched the envelopes and whatever money she could. I had my feet. Was ready to move in. And gentle Annie caught her in the very act.
2: Here.
4: Of course, the inevitable happened. Once the authorities learned my identity, prefect was called in with my somewhat oversized official dossier. Feared that I was
6: I am not at all convinced of your innocence, monsieur. Annie.
7: Yes, sir.
6: Are you acquainted with this gentleman?
7: Innocent? He's a good, kind man, and he's taken me in hand.
6: Your benefactor has betrayed you, Annie. He has been using you in the black market trade.
7: Yes, I don't believe it.
8: And he arrested me for pinching a few pennies.
6: That may be the least of your crimes, mademoiselle. Evidence may prove that you were cooperating with Monsieur Lyme.
8: I never saw this one in life.
4: May I say a word in my own behalf?
6: But of course, monsieur.
4: It seems that the main bone of contention is the black market ring.
6: Yes, certainly.
4: If I deliver the head of the ring to you, will that satisfy the authorities and clear my good name?
6: You can do this?
4: I can. The name is Grippo.
8: Any form of equity is...
6: This is most interesting, Monsieur Lyme. Are you prepared to vouch for such a statement?
4: Oh, yes, yes, I am.
6: Have the kindness to ask Colonel von Gutt and the second witness to enter, Silver Pay.
3: Immediately, monsieur.
4: Von
7: Gutt. Oh, sir, does this mean more trouble for you?
4: I'm beginning to wonder, Annie.
6: You sent for me, Herr Prefect. I understand that the occupation had information on this man, Colonel von Gutt.
3: Test is correct. Herr Heilheim is an international confidence man, capable of any major crime.
7: Oh.
6: And you, monsieur, you are called...
8: Just you call me Chink, mister. That is all I ever asked.
3: But this man,
6: monsieur. And now, Monsieur Chink, I understand that you have charges.
8: That me do. This Mr. Lyme comes to closeness, tries to cripple into black market deal.
6: Well, monsieur?
4: This man's story is a pack of lies, monsieur. He is Grippo's axeman.
8: Is the Lyme's word against mine, Prefect?
6: I order her Lyme died.
4: May I offer a way out of this crisis?
8: What he says, he smooth one Grippo.
4: You see, gentlemen, his own words, the Fungus Chink.
6: Well, I must admit.
4: And if I bring in Grippo, while your men are investigating the abandoned warehouse on Old Harbor.
6: I want no unnecessary trouble. If Herr Lyme guarantees to eradicate the black market trade here in Marseille, we have no further interest in him.
4: Thank you, Colonel. And now, Monsieur the Prefect?
6: We shall wait until you bring Grippo, Monsieur Lyme. Then we shall discuss your future.
4: I am no advocate of physical conflict, but sometimes nothing to do about it is necessary. After gaining the Prefect's promise that the Chink would be detained, I sought out Grippo. He wasn't at Crow's Nest, not at the warehouse, but I did find him in a small boat at the end of the dock, just casting off. Come out of that boat, Grippo.
9: I just think the A-line were and so on. That's what I said. I've seen them better than killing you.
4: Not quite, my friend.
9: Stop! What is the line? What are you doing?
4: untidy when I delivered Griffo to the authorities. Dampish and somewhat bloody. But the law was satisfied, at least insofar as the occupation was concerned. The black market ring was ended, and I had a clean bill of health. But the French préfet suggested that I take passage on the next ship out. In fact, he was at the dock to see me off.

0: And now, Harry Lyme.
1: I call this story Violet's Sweet Violet. Now maybe you know the reason why. Flowers can mean so many things, and if ever you should want to send me a message that reeks of villainy most foul, send me a bunch of violets and say it with flowers.

0: Will you have a polo, dear Liza? 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Polo.
1: How very kind of you, dear Henry. I most certainly will. I'll have three or four, or maybe more.
0: But you take me old tube.
1: Because they happen to be my tube of polo, dear Henry. Have one. Mm.
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8: 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It's a new kind of cat food. 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Like it?
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16: Ladies and gentlemen, the story you are about to hear is true. Only the names have been changed to protect the innocent.
15: NBC brings you Dragnet.
16: You're a detective sergeant. You're assigned to robbery detail. An armed gang of blitz bandits has started to work in your city. Their pace is fast. 4 and 5 robberies each night. The criminals are not amateurs. They're well armed, dangerous. Your job, get them.
15: Dragnet, the documented drama of an actual crime, investigated and solved by the men who unrelentingly stand watch on the security of your home, your family, and your life. For the next 30 minutes, in cooperation with the Los Angeles Police Department, you will travel step by step on the side of the law through an actual case from official police files. From beginning to end, from crime to punishment, Dragnet is the story of your police force in action.
17: It was Thursday, October 23rd. It was windy in Los Angeles. We were working a day watch out of robbery. My partner's Ben Romero. The boss is Ed Backstrand, chief of detectives. My name's Friday. I was on my way back from the statistician's office, and it was 11:42 a.m. when I got to room 27A. Robbery detail.
18: How'd it work out, Joe? Any good prospects?
17: Oh, I don't know how good they are, but I got a handful.
18: How many did you get?
17: Well, let me see. 15, 18, 22. Ethel down in the stats office ran them on the IBM for me. There they are.
18: I see.
17: It's a gang of three men working on foot. Blitz robberies. They only take cash. M.O. is tie-ups. Work from 8 to 10 at night. One of the gang's tall, the other two short.
18: And these are the men the machine sorted out?
17: Under that heading, yeah. If our information's wrong, then so's the machine.
18: Got a good bunch of candidates here. Descriptions match up with what we got.
17: They seem to. Check the names on that list, Ben. Some of the smartest thieves in the country.
18: Yeah. Tommy Willis, Ray Greppa, Kemp Satelli, Manny Roberts, George Cross, Mario Koski. Reads like June graduation at San Quentin.
17: Yeah. George Cross and Tommy Willis are in town. We know that.
18: And Koski, he's around a couple of weeks ago.
17: And what about the rest? It's a big field.
18: Have to check them out, I guess. Might as well start at the beginning.
17: Did you go through the overnight reports yet?
18: Yeah. No restaurants, no liquor stores. That makes 5 days the gang's laid off.
17: Well, they can afford to, can't they? 18 robberies in 24 days, that's a pretty good haul.
18: This stop-and-go strategy of theirs, Joe, it's got me.
17: Yeah. They work hard for a week in one area, and then they lay low. If they just keep going, we might have a better try at them.
19: Hey, Joe.
17: Yeah, Chandler.
19: Fell out here to see you, Joe. Name's Decker.
17: Decker. Henry Decker?
19: Didn't say. Want to see him?
17: Yeah, send him in.
19: Right. All right, Mr. Decker, this way.
20: How are you, Joe? You're looking good.
17: Well, Hank Decker. How are you?
20: I'm fine.
17: Well, what are you waiting for? Applause? Come on in and shut the door. Hank, this is my partner, Ben Romero. Ben, Hank Decker.
18: How are you, Hank?
20: How are you, Ben?
17: Hank and I are in service together.
20: Yeah, I just dropped in for a visit, Joe. Are you busy?
17: No more than usual. Sit down.
20: Thanks. I remembered you telling me you were on the PD, so I figured I'd drop around and get an inside track.
17: How do you mean?
20: I just filed with Civil Service to take the exam next month. Figure I'd like to work at being a cop.
18: He shell-shocked, Joe.
20: Great pep talk you boys hand out.
17: You sure you want to be a cop?
20: Oh, look, I'm 30 years old, Joe. I'm married, high school education, about a year of junior college.
17: What's your wife think?
20: She's not sold. Well, that's why I dropped in. How about coming out to the house for dinner tonight?
17: You want me to sell her?
20: Just talk to her. Seven okay?
17: Yeah, seven's okay.
20: I'm glad to have met you, Ben.
18: Same here, Decker. See you again.
20: All right. Bye, Joe.
17: See you tonight, Hank. Well, what do you think, Ben?
18: Ought to make a good cop.
17: We had a list of 22 possible suspects. By 5 o'clock, Ben and I had checked out two of them who might possibly have had a hand in the blitz robberies of the 18 liquor stores and restaurants in the past 24 days. Number one man was Thomas Willis, Caucasian, age 29, 5 feet 11 inches, 175 pounds, dark hair, blue eyes. Number two man was Mario Koski, Caucasian, 5 feet 6 inches, 170 pounds, dark hair, dark eyes, large scar under his chin, running across his throat, up to and behind his left ear. According to our informants, and after questioning some of their associates, either Willis or Koski or both could have taken part in the blitz holdups. We showed their mugs to the victims, but none of them could give us definite assurance that either Willis or Koski were in the holdup gang. At 7 that night, I went out to Hank Decker's house for supper. Met his wife, Linda, his 4-year-old twin boys. We talked about the army, played with the kids for a while. Before we sat down to eat, we put the boys in bed. Hank was in the kitchen carving the roast. His wife closed the door to the kids' room, and we started downstairs for the kitchen.
21: What do you think of our two atom bombs?
17: They're fine kids, Ms. Decker. Hank told me that you were worried about him wanting to join the force.
21: I was 12 years old when my father was shot down. He was a policeman in Des Moines. He was only 37 when he died. I wouldn't know what to do if anything like that happened to Hank.
0: What do you want me to say?
21: But does Hank really want it? Can't you talk him out of it?
0: You're his wife. Can you? No, I think it's his choice, Miss Decker. He's going to have to make up his own mind.
21: I'm sorry. If it's what Hank wants, I guess I worry too much.
0: A lot of women marry cops. They have, and they will, and they all worry. Hank will be all right.
21: Will you guarantee it, Joe?
0: During the next month, I heard from Hank Decker only once. He was studying hard. During the same month, Ben and I were working hard, trying to find some kind of a concrete lead to break the Blitz gang. There had been no subsequent holdups which seemed to tie in directly with the gang or its operations. From the list of possible suspects which Ben and I made up, 18 names had been eliminated for one reason or another. Either they were in jail at the time of the robberies, out of the Los Angeles area, or out of the state. But four names remained: George Cross, Tommy Willis, Mario Koski, Julian Brock. During the latter part of the month, George Cross was booked on a minor charge, and we questioned him at that time. He showed no knowledge of the holdups. Nearly 2 months after the robberies were committed, Ben and I were still without a solution as to the whereabouts of the gang.
18: Never known a Blitz gang back this way before, Joe. Once they get wound up, they usually go until they're caught.
0: Yeah. Did you get out those telegram checks to the east yet?
18: Last night before I went home. Sent out all three.
0: Willis, Koski, and Brock. I'd like to find just one of them.
18: Chicago might have something. That's Koski's old hangout. Willis, too.
0: Mm-hmm. What about Brock? He's from Kansas City, isn't he?
18: Yeah. I got a wire, too. Might have an answer from one of them tomorrow.
0: That's a slow job. We'll have to wait it out.
18: Guess so. No follow-ups from the victims we talked to.
0: I'll get it. Robbery Friday.
1: Oh, hiya, Joe. Hank Decker, congratulate me.
0: What for?
1: Just passed my written exam. Got the letter this morning. How about that?
0: That's fine. When do you take your physical?
1: Oh, not till the end of the month. Next week, I take the oral and agility tests. Then the physical. If I get by them, I'm in.
0: Well, you're going to have a full month at the police academy after the test. There's a lot of work, Hank.
1: Oh, it can't be any worse than these tests.
0: It's a tough 30 days out there on the hill. Law, court procedure, evidence, combat firing, target practice. You'll have to wade through all of them.
1: You ever going to have anything encouraging to say?
0: Yeah, when you graduate.
1: I won't count on it. How's your job going?
0: Slow. How's your wife feel now?
1: About taking the job?
0: Mm-hmm.
1: A little better. She said to say hello.
0: Okay. Keep us posted, huh?
1: I'll do that, Joe.
0: Right. Bye. Hank passed his written test.
18: Sure anxious.
22: Brandy, Romero, got a minute?
18: Yes, Skipper. Come on, Joe.
0: You got something, Ed?
22: Yeah, those Blitz robberies you're handling. Not having much luck.
18: We were. Gang's disappeared. Not a trace of them so far.
22: They leave town?
0: Oh, we're not sure, Ed. We don't even have a good description. We're guessing most of the way.
22: What are your guesses? You've had a couple of months to make them.
0: 12 of the holdup victims we talked to told us definitely that there were 3 men in the gang. 2 of them short, 1 of them tall. We've just been working from there.
18: All 3 of them have dark complexion. Started with 22 possibilities and got it weeded down to 4. No, wait a minute, 3.
0: Yeah. Tommy Willis, Mario Koski, Julian Brock. Willis and Koski are Eastern Hoods. Brock's from the Middle West.
22: And where are they now?
18: Haven't showed their faces around town. Checking some of the cities in the east. That's about all we got, Skipper.
22: Not much for 2 months' work. Thieves can't be that smart.
18: Right now they are.
0: We've sounded out every lead we had, Ed. We're doing our best.
22: Either of you ever hear of a man by the name of Al Mishikov?
0: No, I don't think so.
18: Chicago gunman in the old days, wasn't he, Ed?
22: That's right.
18: I thought he was doing time in Joliet.
22: Parole last year. Got a tip he was spotted on East Broadway night before last.
0: You figure it might tie in with our job?
22: I don't know. Find out. If I remember right, Mishikov's brother used to be pretty friendly with Mario Koski. I helped send both of them up 13 years ago. Same rap, robbery.
0: Was that all you heard, Ed? Somebody spotted Mishikov?
22: That's all. If you can track him down, you might get some kind of a lead. That's more than you got now.
0: That night, and for the next 2 nights following, Ben and I had dinner downtown instead of going home, and then we spent the rest of the night covering the lower end of the city in search of Al Mishikov. We got more than a dozen leads on where to find him from some of our informants, but none of the leads paid off. We kept missing him. No one knew where he was staying. No one knew, or no one would tell us.
18: Worst thing about this job, Joe, leg work.
0: We must be averaging 10 miles a night.
18: My feet say 20. Yeah, almost midnight.
0: Here's McCarthy's place. Let's try it.
18: Right.
0: Let's go down to the end of the bar, Ben.
18: Yeah.
23: Hiya, Ben.
2: see you come in. What's new?
18: Oh, not much, Bert. Meet my partner, Joe Friday.
2: How are you, Friday? What do you fellas have?
18: Looking for a guy, Bert. His name's Al Mishikoff, Chicago. You heard anything?
2: He was in here earlier tonight. A couple of guys with him.
3: Are you sure? What do you look like?
2: 6 feet, about 45, I guess. Big build.
18: Sounds like him, all right, Joe. Is he staying in the neighborhood, Bert?
2: Down here? I don't think so. Most of those big timers stay uptown someplace. You looking for Mishikoff?
3: I'd like to talk to him. How long ago was he in?
2: Oh, about 8 o'clock. A couple of guys with him. They were talking about driving out to the airport. Something about Las Vegas.
3: Uh-huh. There's an 840 plane for Vegas, isn't there, Ben?
18: I think so. 840, 850. I can't recall which.
3: Bert, do you remember the exact time they left?
2: Exactly. No. But say, there's one of the fellows that was with Mishikoff down there in the middle of the bar.
18: Which one, Bert?
2: There. One with a sandy hair, big chin. See him?
18: Yeah. Want to talk to you?
3: Come on.
5: And, Judge, you know what he said? He said when he was in Vegas last week.
3: Yeah. Pardon me.
5: Killing. Yeah, that's where.
3: Pardon me. I'd like to talk to you a minute.
5: Yeah, who are you?
3: Police, Sergeant Friday.
5: Oh, have a drink, Sergeant.
3: No, thanks. I said I wanted to talk to you.
5: Square John, huh? Wait a minute, George. Square John wants to talk to me.
18: Come on outside. We can talk better out there.
5: I ain't done nothing. What's the pitch? I got a right to know.
3: Let's go outside.
5: Maybe I don't want to go outside.
18: I think you better. Come on.
5: All right, quit shoving, you dumb cop, shoving people around. What are you trying to do?
3: All right, down this way.
18: Car's parked up the next alley, Joe.
5: Hey, look, what's this all about, huh? I got a right to know.
3: You were seen with Al Mishikoff tonight. Where is he?
5: Who?
18: Al Mishikoff. You want us to spell it?
5: I don't think you can spell your own name.
3: Nobody's asking you to play smart. Where's Mishikoff?
5: Out of town. What do you care?
18: Here's the car. All right, inside, you.
5: Now, look, you got me wrong. I ain't done nothing.
3: Where's Mishikoff?
18: You and some other guy drove to the airport with him tonight. Let's have it.
5: I'm clear, I tell you. I just drove out with him, that's all.
3: Where'd Mishikoff go?
5: Vegas. Took the plane for Vegas.
18: When?
5: About 8:30, quarter to nine. What's up, anyway?
3: Who's the guy traveling with Mishikoff?
5: Nobody.
3: Who's the guy traveling with Mishikoff?
5: Koski. I just met him tonight.
18: Mario Koski, is that the guy?
5: Yeah, I'm leveling. I ain't done nothing.
3: Ben, get to a phone, call the office, contact Las Vegas police. Ask them to pick up Koski and Mishikoff. When we got back to the office, we questioned the man we had picked up for almost 2 hours. His name was John Delmar, an ex-convict. He'd been paroled from Folsom Prison 2 months before after serving 3.5 years for burglary. He said Mishikoff was looking for a man to work with him and Koski. He didn't specify the work. Delmar said he refused the offer, but they parted on friendly terms. He said Koski and Mishikoff told him that they were going to Las Vegas for a few days, then returned to Los Angeles. But when Ben and I checked back with the Las Vegas police the next morning, they reported that nobody answering the description of either Koski or Mishikoff was seen arriving or leaving the airport. We checked with the airlines and sent inquiries to law enforcement agencies throughout the entire area. No sign. 3 weeks went by. Still, no sign.
18: Nothing in the overnight, Joe. No, not a thing.
3: Oh, yeah, same here. Reno, Sacramento, San Francisco, nobody's seen them.
18: Ain't got to come out sometime. We can wait.
3: Yeah, we can wait. Gets on your nerves. Let's check with Backstrand. Maybe he's got a job for us in the meantime.
18: You're getting as eager as your friend Hank Decker, Joe. Incidentally, how'd things turn out for him?
3: He passed all his exams, putting in his month's training at the academy now. He should do all right.
23: How are you?
18: All right, Mike. Skipper busy?
23: Not in his office. Won't be until afternoon.
3: What's the matter?
23: He's got a lecture at the police academy this morning.
3: Thanks, Mike. Come on, Ben. Ben and I drove out to the police academy near Elysian Park. We went out to check with Ed Backstrand on the Blitz robberies, not to listen to his lecture. When we walked into the classroom, he was just finishing up, so we sat in the back of the room and listened. It was a pretty good speech.
24: Because of the alertness of the arresting officer, his talent for memorizing detail, and his knowledge of how a criminal acts under a given set of circumstances, the arrest was made. Well, that's about it, gentlemen. Thank you for your attention. Now, when I ran this speech over at home, my wife said it wasn't a very good talk, but at least it came out on time. Now it seems I'm 2 minutes short, so I guess I failed on both counts. If I may, I'd like to use the few minutes that are left to tell you what I think of being a cop after 24 years. For one reason or other, you men have chosen the career of a police officer. Well, let me tell you right now, without any qualifications, it's a thankless job. Maybe you can't see it now. Maybe you think I'm exaggerating. But when you graduate next week and get that uniform on, your whole lives are going to change. You're going to lose friends, a lot of them. They'll want parking tickets fixed, some other favors. You'll have to turn them down, so you'll be a heel, a fathead. When you're on the beach, you're going to meet the cream of society and the scum, the lowest. Sometimes you won't be able to tell the difference. Some of you will have to work with thugs, stupid gangsters, dope addicts, cheap women, all the human garbage you can find in a big city. You'll come home at night and take a shower to wash off the dirt, but you still won't feel clean. That's the job. When you buy a box of candy and bring it home for your anniversary, the neighbors will say you chiseled it. When you save up a few dollars and buy a new car or some furniture for the house, it's graft. People are going to want favors. They'll offer you things, a free beer or a new dress for your wife. If you take it, you're a chiseler. If you don't, you're a tough cop. Well, here's a piece of advice. Take nothing from anyone, no matter how good a friend he is. Pay for everything you get and don't ask favors. Treat everybody alike, no matter what they look like or what they believe in. You don't play favorites. There are going to be times when a few men in the department get out of line. The newspapers will play it up because it makes good reading and the average John public will love it. Because that's the only way he can pay you back for that traffic ticket you gave him. Being a good cop is a hard job, but it's a good one. Let me warn you just once more. It's one of the most thankless jobs on earth. That's all, gentlemen.
17: The following week, Hank Decker graduated from the police academy and hit the transfer list for a regular assignment. He drew a job of teaching combat firing and boxing at the academy. He didn't like it, so he put in a request for a transfer and waited. For the next 6 weeks, Ben and I waited, too, for some sign of the Blitz Bandits. There wasn't any. The only possible suspects, Mario Kosky and Al Mishikoff, had disappeared completely. We kept a close check on every possible avenue of information. Still, no sign. Ben and I were transferred to the night watch on robbery for a few weeks, and that gave Hank Decker a chance to drop in and visit with us a couple of hours when he went off duty at the academy. He was still as eager as ever.
20: Hi, Ben. Joe, anything new?
17: Hi, Hank. Nothing here. What about the academy?
20: Oh, big news.
18: What's up?
20: Getting a transfer starting next Monday. Gonna start on a beat.
17: Thought you were all tied up with that boys' club you started out there.
20: Oh, I was, but Hanson's gonna take over when I leave. The kids sure love it. Free swimming in the pool, boxing lessons. We teach them everything.
18: Where's your beat gonna be, huh?
20: Central, right in the downtown district. Might learn something, huh?
18: You'll learn a lot if you want to forget most of it.
17: Look, it's a quarter after seven. Don't you ever go home for dinner, Hank?
20: Oh, getting the wife used to it. This new shift's gonna be night work, you know.
17: Wait till you're on it for a year, and then you tell us how you like it.
20: A year? I want to be in the detective bureau after a year.
17: Well, you're not even going to last a year if you don't get home to dinner. Your wife's called twice this week already. She calls me.
20: Okay, when did she call tonight?
18: She hasn't yet.
20: I guess I better head her off. Let me know if anything breaks, huh, Joe? I'd like to tag along.
17: Okay, Hank. Well, on your way.
20: Okay, good night.
17: So long.
18: Good night. Yeah. How eager can you get?
17: Were we like that when we started?
18: Not me. I never had that much energy at one time in my whole life. Hot shot, Joe.
17: I'll get it.
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18: Let's go.
17: East Broadway, King's Liquor Store. We pushed our way through the small crowd outside the door and into the shop. Two patrolmen in uniform were already interviewing the proprietor. He had two large gashes on his head just above the right temple. He was trembling and badly shaken, but he managed to give us a good description of the holdup men.
6: Yeah, I can tell you what they look like. Three of them. One short, one tall, husky, another short, fat.
18: You remember what they were wearing?
6: Coats. All three, dark coats. One of the short men, he had a big scar here on the throat, like this. After the three men robbed the store, they slugged me and tied me up.
17: Turner, this man's hurt. You call an ambulance?
7: On the way, Sergeant.
17: That's fine. We have just one more question, Mr. King. Here's a handful of pictures. We'd like you to tell us if any one of these men were in the gang that held you up tonight.
7: Let me look.
18: There you are. Take your time.
7: No. No, not him. No. No. No. Oh, this one. Here. He took the money from the register.
18: Would you look through the rest, please? Are there any more?
7: Let me see again. No. No. Oh, here. Another one. There's the fat one with the scar. This is him. I think he's the one that slugged me.
0: Thanks, Mr. King. Here's our card. We'll be contacting you later. Turner, will you and your partner take the crime report? We've got some checking to do.
19: Right, Sergeant.
0: Thanks. Come on, Ben.
18: Yeah. Kosky and Mishikov. You picked out both of them, Joe.
0: Yeah, we certainly did, didn't we?
8: Attention, all units. Attention, all units.
0: Wait a minute.
8: The southeast corner of Broadway and East Third, a liquor store and restaurant, 211, Hole 3. All units. The southeast corner of
0: Come
8: Broadway
0: on, Ben, let's roll. When we got to the liquor store and restaurant at Broadway and East Third, Ben and I knew for certain that Kosky and Mishikov were back in the city and working hard. Their M.O. matched down to almost the smallest detail. We put a call through to communications, and the entire central division was alerted. Then we called Chief Backstrand and told him the news. He assigned a special detail from the Metropolitan Unit to patrol the area until further notice. But at 9:23 p.m., before they pulled out of the police garage, the Blitz Bandits added two more liquor stores and one more restaurant to their list of victims. Early the next morning, Ben and I met with Chief Backstrand in his office.
18: You got a make on that third man yet?
0: We ran his description through R&I early this morning, Ed. Closest candidate's a guy by the name of Julian Brock. Done time here in New York.
18: Any tie-up with Kosky or Mishikov?
9: Mama, she says he knows Kosky pretty well.
18: And that's good enough. Now, how do you think you're going to get these thieves?
9: We've got the alert out, Chief. Special detail from Metropolitan Division's been briefed. Communications all set.
18: All right. Here's a tip for you. Tell the men if there's a hold-up call that only the car in the area of the hold-up will handle it. These thieves are no amateurs. Let me try some decoy trick. Tell the men to stay in the area they're assigned to until they receive a call. Jack?
0: We'll take care of it, Ed. You going to be on hand tonight?
18: And when do you figure on starting?
9: We'll have the full detail out for 6:30.
18: Play it safe and start at 4. Why chance missing him?
0: At 3:30 that afternoon, we left the police garage with the special detail from Metropolitan Division, and we started to cruise the central area. We weren't looking for any action the first few hours, and we didn't get any. The 5 o'clock traffic in the downtown area was heavy as usual.
9: Hope that gang holds off till after 6. We couldn't get out of this traffic if our lives depended on it.
0: Well, we'd probably do better on foot if it wasn't for radio contact.
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0: 80K to Control 4, Roger, KMA 367.
9: Yeah, now what do I do for a parking space?
0: You know, you're lucky. That guy up ahead there, he's pulling out.
9: Good, that hasn't happened to me in 6 months.
0: Okay, hold on, Ben. I'll be back in a minute.
9: Yeah.

0: City Hall.
1: 2511.
0: 2511.
2: Robbery, Chandler.
1: This is Friday, Bill. You want us?
2: Yeah, just a minute, Joe. Chief wants to talk to you. Hello, Friday.
1: Yeah, Ed.
2: Cruiser car just brought in a guy answering the description of Mario Kosky.
1: Yeah?
2: Get over here right away and question the guy. If it is Kosky, we can all go home early.
1: Ben and I went back to the office and questioned the man who gave his name as Conrad Larkin. He was Kosky's approximate height and weight, same color hair, same color eyes. The resemblance to Kosky's picture was evident. We questioned him thoroughly about the Blitz robberies, and then we checked out his fingerprints. The coincidence was hard to overlook, but we were satisfied. The man was not Mario Kosky. There was a phone message on my desk to call Hank's wife. I called her, and then we checked with Chief Backstrand again and started for the police garage. It was 10 minutes past 6.
3: Hey, Ben, Joe, wait a minute, will you?
4: Oh, hi, Hank. What's all the excitement?
3: Heard about those jobs last night, the Blitz gang. How about tagging along tonight?
4: What's the steering?
1: Suit yourself, Hank.

0: All excitement.
1: I heard about those jobs last night, the Blitz gang. How about tagging along tonight?
0: What's the steer?
2: You suit yourself, Hank. Plenty I do home for dinner.
1: I told the wife I'd eat out tonight.
2: You sure you're not due home for dinner?
1: No, not tonight, Joe. Is there any luck yet?
0: Not so far, Hank. Maybe later on tonight.
2: Come on, here's the garage.
1: How close did you come to the gang last night?
0: Not close enough. Two steps ahead of us all the way.
1: They sure must work fast. 5 jobs in a row.
2: All right, Hank, let's don't rub it in, huh? Hey, Ben, watch it, will you?
0: Yeah. Woman driver.
1: How about it, Joe? Do you think I can make the outfit?
2: You talk to Ed Backstrand, he might get you a transfer after a while.
1: Yeah, I might try it. Joe, look across the street. There's a guy coming out of the bar.
2: Where?
1: In front of the bar. He's standing there. Guy in the dark coat, you see?
2: Yeah. Two other guys behind him.
0: Who is it?
2: I can't be sure. Ben, you better pull up.
1: Looks just like his picture.
2: All right. Come on.
3: All right, hold it, mister.
2: We want to talk to you.
3: Run for it, Al Tupper!
1: Watch it, Joe!
0: Hank, get down! Get down!
3: Two of them down, Ben.
0: Other one up alley. Let's go.
3: Did they get Hank?
0: Yeah.
3: All right, hold it right here. All right, Tusky, throw out your gun and come out with your hands up. All right, let's return the fire. Come on.
0: He had his chance.
2: Yeah. Grab his gun. Let's get back to Hank. Did you get the guns from the other two?
0: Yeah, they're dead. Hank got them both.
2: All right, one side, please. Officer, did you call an ambulance?
4: Yeah, they're on their way.
2: Come on, Ben. One side, please. Will you let us through? Hank, how you doing? Ben, will you get the crowd black? Give him some air.
0: Would you just move back?
1: Sure.
2: All right, easy, Hank. They'll be here in a minute. Hank? Hank.
0: How's it doing, Joe? Gone?
2: Yeah. Come on.
0: What have you got, Joe?
2: Phone message from Hank's wife.
0: For you?
2: Yeah.
0: You returned the call?
2: Before we left the office.
0: What was it?
2: She wanted me to remind Hank. He was due home for dinner at 7 o'clock.
5: The story you have just heard is true. Only the names were changed to protect the innocent.
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5: Tonight's program is dedicated to Patrolman James Frank Goggin of the Cleveland Police Department, who on the morning of January 13th, 1939, gave his life so that yours might be more secure.
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0: morning, Commissioner. You sent for me?
1: Steve, does the name Ellis Chandler mean anything to you?
0: Ellis Chandler? Sure. Otherwise known as the notorious Colonel Chan, soldier of fortune. He'd been in the Orient for years. Do anything for a fast buck.
1: Right now, he's in the business of smuggling guns and ammunition into the islands of the South Pacific.
0: That sounds like Chan, all right.
1: He's operating an air freight line out of Port Moresby in New Guinea. We've kept our eye on him for some time. So far, we've been unable to find out who he's working for and where the guns are coming from.
0: Oh, China, probably.
1: Last night, as Colonel Chan was preparing to take off from the airstrip at Moresby, our men decided to close in. But he managed to get away in a hail of bullets.
0: That guy is as slippery as a needle in a barrel of oil.
1: He didn't get very far, though. Early this morning, his plane crashed in the Coral Sea just off the Solomons. A Navy destroyer picked him up. He was badly injured.
0: Where is he now, Commissioner?
1: The destroyer is taking him back to the hospital at Port Moresby. Get over there, Steve. Check with Jim Turner. He's in charge of the case. Find out what you can from Colonel Chan. It's vitally important we learn who has been buying those guns and smashed the operation. Well, that's it. You've got your assignment. Good luck.
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0: I've got my assignment. Get over to a hospital at Port Moresby in New Guinea, have a chat with a notorious Colonel Chan, soldier of fortune, and find out who hired him to run guns and ammo into the islands of the South Pacific. It's late Wednesday afternoon when my plane lands. I hustle over to the hospital. Jim Turner, our agent in charge of the case, is waiting for me. And from the expression on his face, I figure I can expect some bad news.
3: Well, you're too late, Steve.
0: He's dead?
3: Yeah, died an hour ago. Severe head injury. I went over to his office at the airport to see if I could turn up anything.
0: Did you?
3: Yeah, a letter. Got it right here. It was in his desk. Have a look.
0: Mm-hmm. Signed by a man named Jarvis?
3: He's a copra broker. Mm-hmm. Has an office here in town. He sent the letter to Chandler 2 days ago.
0: Chandler run freight for Jarvis?
3: Mm-hmm. Now, in the letter, Jarvis writes that a client of his, the name isn't mentioned, has expressed a desire to meet with Chandler personally. Jarvis has arranged for them to get together on the next trip.
0: Meaning that maybe Chan was on his way to meet him when he crashed, that maybe this client of Jarvis is the Mr. Big we're after.
3: Right.
0: I think I ought to pay a call on friend Jarvis. Looks like he's the go-between.
4: Come in, sir. Come in, please.
0: Thanks. Sorry to bother you, Mr. Jarvis.
4: Not at all, sir. Not at all. Your name is Winchell?
0: Mitchell. Steve Mitchell.
4: Oh, yeah. Well, my secretary said it was Winchell. Fool girl never gets anything right. Do sit down, please.
0: I thought you might be able to give me some information.
4: No, indeed. Pertaining to...
0: An old friend of mine, Colonel Chan.
4: Colonel Chan? Well, I don't believe that I am familiar
0: His real name is Ellis Chandler.
4: Ellis Chandler? The flyer?
0: That's right.
4: Well, by George, you mean to say that Chandler is the well-known Colonel Chan? Well, sir, that is a bit of news. Your old friend, sir?
0: Yeah. They told me at the airport that he'd taken a shipment out there. Didn't know when he'd be back.
4: Oh, I see.
0: I understand he runs quite a bit of freight for you.
4: Oh, true. Copra, you know.
0: Well, I'd hoped that if the shipment was yours, you might be able to tell me where I'd find him.
4: Oh. Oh, well, I am sorry, Mr. Mitchell. I'm afraid I can't tell you.
0: He wasn't flying for you, then, huh?
4: No, a busy man, our friend Chandler. Mr. Mitchell flies freight for a good many firms here in the area. I suggest you may inquire of them. Perhaps they could...
0: Yeah, I guess I'll do that, Mr. Jarvis.
4: Oh, excuse me, please. Yes? Oh, yes, put him on, Miss Moon. It's a long-distance call from a client, Mr. Mitchell.
0: Sure. I'll be on the way.
4: I'm sorry I wasn't able to help you, sir.
0: Well, thanks anyway.
3: Steve, did you you get anything out of Jarvis at all?
0: Well, just before I left, his secretary put a call into him, a long-distance call from a client.
3: Oh?
0: Could have been our Mr. Biggs, wondering what's happened to Chan.
3: Yeah, be nice if we could find out where that call came from, huh?
0: Yeah, let's get out of here, Jim.
3: Okay. Look, Steve, I have an idea.
0: Yeah?
3: The secretary of Jarvis.
0: Her name is Miss Moon.
3: She'd know where that long-distance call came from.
0: Sure.
3: Is she the, friendly type?
0: Very.
3: Well, if we played our cards right...
0: She might give out with some information, huh? You go back to the hotel. I'll check with you in a while.
3: But what about Miss Moon?
0: That's my cab over there, see it?
3: Yeah, hey, there's a dame in it. Miss Moon?
0: It isn't a mountain goat, Buster. I'll see you later.
3: Oh, hello, Steve. I've been waiting... Hey, what happened to you? You're soaking wet.
0: Here, I've got something for you. A lily. You can press it in a book sometime.
3: Thanks. Now, look, Steve.
0: Okay. I took Miss Moon to a quiet little cafe for cocktails. While she's sipping a martini, I steer the conversation around it. Jarvis?
3: So?
0: So, it turns out she hates the guy. Doesn't want to talk about him.
3: Oh, great.
0: So, we have another martini.
3: This loosens her tongue?
0: Only her throwing arm. She starts pelting everybody along the bar with oyster crackers. Now she hates everybody.
3: Oh, fine. Sounds like quite a doll.
0: To Martini Moon, a fat gent close by calls her as he combs the crackers out of his hair. I ease her out of the place and decide she'd better go home. On the way, we pass a lily pond. That's all, brother.
3: I know. She wanted to go in swimming?
0: She shoved before I could refuse the invitation. Well, the cops show up and I duck out fair.
3: And what happened to Martini Moon?
0: Last time I saw her, she was plowing across the pond in a southeasterly direction with the gendarmes in hot pursuit.
3: Well, that sure was a waste of time.
0: Not exactly.
3: What do you mean?
0: That dunking I got in the lily pond gave me an idea, Jim. According to Jarvis's letter, Chan and Mr. Big had never met before, so I become Colonel Chan and go on to meet the Big Shot.
3: What?
0: Why not?
3: Well, Chan was on his way to meet the Big Shot, only we don't know where.
0: Exactly what was Chan's position when he crashed?
3: Well, according to the Navy report, at a point some 30 miles off San Cristobal Island. He was headed south. Probably for the New Hebrides group.
0: Okay, so I take a dunking in the Coral Sea just off the island. A ship headed in that direction takes me in.
3: Go on.
0: If the news gets around the grapevine that the notorious Colonel Chan had crashed and was picked up and was now stranded on one of the islands...
3: Sure, I get it. If you can't go to Mr. Big, he'll come to you.
0: I want this to look as legit as possible. I'd rather be rescued by someone not in on the act, if you know what I mean.
3: Okay. While you get into some dry clothes, let me check with one of our men over in Bougainville. He'll know about the ships traveling the trader lane.
0: By sundown, we've completed our plan for Operation Sea Rescue. 2 hours later, I'm aboard a Navy flying boat, and we're well out over the Coral Sea, headed for the New Hebrides Island.
5: About as far as we go, Steve. Pilot's going to set her down.
0: Exactly where are we, Jim?
5: We're approximately 10 miles off Espiritu Santo, the largest of the islands.
0: That where we're going?
5: Yeah. Our rescue ship ought to be along in an hour or so. Just what you ordered.
0: Oh?
5: We found out there's a copra trader out of Bougainville. The skipper's a shady character named Wing Sue, affectionately known as Pigfoot.
0: Two toes?
5: Oh. Has a fondness for pickled pig's feet.
0: He sounds real peachy.
5: He's well known in the area, Steve. Has an in with the underworld, and he's always out for a buck. But watch your step, Colonel Chan. If the word's gotten out that the real Chan is dead back at Moresby, you'll wind up likewise.
0: Don't worry, my will is made out. You'll get my bicycle clipped. A few minutes later, the seaplane sets down. I pile out in my one-man life raft and wait for a ship and a skipper called Wing Sue, otherwise quaintly known as Pigfoot. It's 10 minutes of 11 when I look at my watch again, and then I see a ship approaching. I take the flare out of my pocket. It lights up the sky with a pretty red glow. The ship shifts course and heads for me. It looks like I'm in, but a couple of minutes later, it looks like I'm going to be done in. The trader is headed straight for me. I stand up, wave frantically, but she keeps coming right at me.
2: Steve Mitchell will continue his dangerous assignment in just a moment. 20 seconds from now, a fire will break out somewhere in the United States, causing untold misery and devastation. More than 11,000 persons are killed annually by these fires, many more are injured, and more than $700 million worth of property is lost. Now, the most tragic part of this statement lies in the fact that more than 90% of all fires in the home start through sheer carelessness and could be avoided. Here are a few simple rules of safety which will help you to protect your home and your loved ones from the ravages of fire. First, do not smoke in bed or discard lighted cigarettes carelessly. Second, clean out old newspapers, magazines, and other inflammable debris. Third, promptly repair all defective wiring and electrical equipment. If a wire looks frayed or worn, replace it at once. Fourth, use only those cleaning fluids which will not burn. And fifth, be careful with matches. Keep them out of the reach of small children. You can't afford to gamble with fire. The odds are against you every time. Now back to Dangerous Assignment and Brian Donlevy as Steve Mitchell.
6: The boat's almost on top of me. I dive to one side as it hits the raft. Suddenly a line drops beside me. I grab at it and get hauled up over the side of the corporate trader. Waddling toward me along the deck is a pudgy gent with a big grin, and when I see what he's gnawing on, I know I've found my boy Pigfoot, all right.
7: What's so? Most fortunate you're still alive.
8: You're telling me?
7: Most clumsy helmsman of mine almost hit you.
8: What do you mean, almost?
7: Very unfortunate accident.
8: Accident.
7: But happy ending, huh? Here. You like some Pigfoot?
8: Not right now.
7: It's very good. It's also my name, Pigfoot. Real name is Wing Su, but friends call me Pigfoot. You call me Pigfoot too, huh?
8: Well, thanks.
7: Your name?
8: Maggot Joe.
7: Oh, so? What happened, Joe?
8: My plane got tired.
7: Oh, so? Very happy for you, Pigfoot. Come along in his boat, huh?
8: Yeah, thanks. Here. Money's a little soggy, but you can dry it off.
7: Oh, so, big bankroll. Have an excellent place to dry off money. Maybe you...
8: Thanks a lot, but no thanks. I'll let the rest of it dry off in my own pocket. Where are we heading?
7: Espirito Santo.
8: That's me.
7: There is Navy patrol boat in area. Maybe you would like to be transferred to it, huh?
8: Look, if we should run into the patrol boat on the way in, I'd just as soon you kept me out of sight.
7: Oh, so?
8: And here's for doing it.
7: Oh, so... what you say your name is?
8: I told you, call me Joe.
0: The way Pigfoot's little button eyes keep flicking toward me, I can tell he figures he's got a distinguished visitor aboard and, more important, a chance to pick up a few fast bucks. So far, so good. We dock 2 hours later, and he's sticking to me like a brother. He hustles me to a back booth in a waterfront bar.
7: Friend of mine run this bar. Can help you.
0: Oh? For instance?
9: For instance, hello.
0: Well, hello.
7: Oh, so, Liana. He's a friend of mine, Joe.
9: How are you, Joe?
0: Better by the minute. Sit down.
9: Thanks. Well, what can I do for you, Joe?
0: You know, that's a leading question and could easily... Hey, wait a minute. Are you the friend Pigfoot was telling me about, the one who runs this bar?
9: That's right.
7: Wait. Over there near the bar, the local law.
9: Lieutenant Fabian.
0: Hey, he's heading this way.
10: Well, well, well, Liana. Are you perhaps trying to get your license revoked?
9: I don't understand, Lieutenant.
10: I can't think of a better way than harboring undesirable characters here.
9: Undesirable?
10: Your friend, Colonel Chen.
7: What? You Colonel Chen?
0: So what?
10: I thought I made it clear the last time you were here 2 years ago, Colonel Chen, that you are emphatically not welcome on this island. I'll give you exactly 2 hours to clear out.
0: Don't push. I'll shove off when I get ready.
10: I see. Very well. That's your attitude. You'll spend your time here locked up. On your feet.
0: Look.
10: I said on your feet, Colonel Chen.
0: Okay, I...
7: Oh, so...
9: You better get out of here.
0: Any idea where to?
7: Three block down, little hotel. Room number 7 in back. You wait there for me. Now you go, quick.
0: Down hotel room. Apparently the plan is still working okay, and I just hope I didn't slug Lieutenant Fabian too hard. Quite an act he put on. Huh? 2 hours later, Pigfoot shows up.
7: Oh, entire town buzzing with story. How you clip officer, Colonel Chen?
0: Oh.
7: Be very difficult for you to get off island now.
0: Oh, great.
7: book can be arranged for $1,000. American.
8: Well, ordinarily, I'd be delighted, Pigfoot, but it so happens I don't have $1,000 American.
7: Oh, so? Well, perhaps you have a friend with $1,000 American, huh?
8: Yeah, that's a thought. There's a guy I've been doing a little work for lately.
7: Who is he? Where can I find him?
8: You say the news about me is all over the island, eh?
7: Oh, yes.
8: Then just sit tight. I have a hunch he'll find you. Yeah, I figure that the word will spread through the grapevine that Pigfoot knows where Colonel Chan is hiding. It'll eventually reach the ears of Mr. Big, whoever he is, and that's what I'm counting on. Towards evening, I doze off, but not for long. Who is it?
7: It's your good friend, Pigfoot. Hello. You were right about what would happen, Colonel Chan.
8: What do you mean?
7: Well, after leaving you earlier today, I was contacted by your friend with much money, the man you work for.
8: Oh?
7: Yes. Lives on a nearby island and wished to talk to me. So I go over and brought him back.
8: Where is he?
7: House is not far. I take you. Come.
8: Hey, quite a joint.
7: Yes.
11: I'm glad you like it.
8: What? Liana, why the gun?
11: We want you to be our guest.
8: You're Mr. Big?
11: No, Colonel John. But we know who this Mr. Big, as you call him, is. And we believe you are quite valuable to him. Need I say more?
8: No, I get it. You hold me for a ransom, huh?
11: Exactly. Pigfoot, who will make the arrangements. Guard, take Colonel Chan to the cellar.
8: Pigfoot leaves, and the guard, a big, rugged-looking gent, takes me down to the cellar. Somehow, I've got to get free and follow Pigfoot because he's obviously going to be heading for the boy who's behind the whole deal. We stop in front of a heavy door.
12: Aside.
8: I walk into the room, then just as he starts to close the door behind me, I suddenly throw my weight against it. It swings back into him. Before he can recover his balance, I nail him. I roll him into a quiet corner, climb out the window, and start after Pigfoot. I spot him down near the waterfront. He's covering every bar and dive on the street. He goes in, comes out a minute later, and moves on to the next one.
10: He must be thirsty, Mitchell.
8: What? Oh, Lieutenant Fabian. I think he's rounding up his crew.
10: Oh?
8: Look, Lieutenant, I'm going to try and sneak aboard his boat. Why don't you pick up a couple of your men and the boat and tag along?
10: Where to?
8: If my hunch is right, to an island inhabited mainly by the gent the real Colonel Chan was working for. The gunrunner I'm after. It's dark by now. I slip aboard Pigfoot's boat without being seen and find a hiding place. Pretty soon, Pigfoot and the rest of his crew come aboard and we shove off. 2 hours later, we dock at a small island. I slip over the side, swim under the little pier, and wade ashore. I spot Pigfoot taking off up a trail that leads to what looks like a small plantation. And I spot something else in the underbrush. It looks like abandoned fortifications, probably from the last war. I get a sudden hunch and ease over to them. I find an opening and let myself down into one of the bunkers. And then I see my hunch is right. Stacks of guns and ammunition all over. Yeah, this is the gunrunner's headquarters. I climb up out of the bunker and suddenly a guard with a Tommy gun looms up in front of me. The surprise is mutual. Before he can pull the trigger, I knock the gun out of his hand. The guard goes down and stays there. I dive for the Tommy gun, but a foot jams down on my wrist and I look up into a gun barrel.
13: Sorry, Mitchell.
8: Huh? Jarvis, the copra broker.
13: That is right.
7: Hey, what is all... Please, Giacomo. Colonel Chan, how you get here?
13: That is not important right now, and he's not Colonel Chan. More like a government agent. Hey, Mitchell?
8: You're doing a talking, Jarvis.
13: Where's the real Colonel Chan? Dead? If so, that saves me the trouble.
8: You're the boy who's been running the whole deal, huh?
13: That's right. Colonel Chan never knew that. I always posed as the go-between because I didn't want him to get any ideas about trying to take over from me. But he got ideas anyway, apparently.
8: That's why you set up the meeting, to knock him off. Well, a plane crash saved you the trouble.
13: Good. Now, after I take care of you...
7: Please, what about the fee for Pigfoot, Mr. Jarvis?
8: Are you kidding, Pigfoot? You tried to pull a fast one on Jarvis by holding me for ransom, but it didn't work.
7: Oh, no, please. I was only trying to keep you in a safe place so I could deliver you to him.
0: Take a look at his face, Bigfoot. You think he's going to buy that story? You know too much now. The only payment you'll get from him is a slug.
7: Oh, no.
13: Don't listen to him, Bigfoot. He's talking crazy. As soon as I take care of him, we'll have
0: You're next in line, Bigfoot, and you know it.
7: So sorry, but I better leave now.
13: Stay where you are.
7: No, I...
13: Don't move!
0: Jarvis takes his eyes off me just a moment to swing his gun toward Bigfoot. That's what I'm waiting for. I grab his arm.
13: I'll take that.
7: Come on now,
0: hey, Bigfoot! You left your sandals.
12: Mitchell.
0: Huh? Oh, Lieutenant Fabian.
12: We rounded up Jarvis's men. Our friend Bigfoot seems to be in a hurry.
0: I'll guarantee he's never moved that fast before.
12: Want him picked up? After all, he tried to kidnap you.
0: But he also helped me a moment ago when he made a break like I was counting on him to. Now, let's figure he squared things up there.
12: All right. Perhaps we can use him again sometime anyway. I say, look at him go.
0: Go? Man, he's gone. Real gone.
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0: 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I've got to catch a killer who's got a 7-year head start.
2: And that will be Steve Mitchell's dangerous assignment next week. Included in tonight's cast were Ray Dietrich, Bill Conrad, Paul Frees, Betty Lou Gerson, and Don Morrison. This is John Storm speaking. Dangerous Assignment, starring Brian Donlevy in the role of Steve Mitchell with Herb Butterfield as the commissioner, is written by Bob Reif and Adrian Jandot and is directed by Bill Karn. 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
15: This is Orson Welles, speaking from London. The Black Museum, a repository of death. Yes, here in the grim stone structure on the Thames, which houses Scotland Yard, is a warehouse of homicide. Where everyday objects, a man's necktie, a woman's glove, a boy's school cap, all are touched by murder. Now here's a champagne glass. That's a familiar object. Long stem, delicate curve, shining crystal. This fragile object belongs to New Year's Eve, to weddings and anniversaries.
16: Funny about things like this, Sergeant.
17: Funny, sir? I'd say that one was loaded.
16: I meant funny in a philosophical sense, Sergeant. Funny how human beings can take an article meant for happiness and use it for tragedy.
15: Now, anyway, that champagne glass can be found today in the Black Museum.
18: From From the annals of the Criminal Investigation Department of the London Police, we bring you the dramatic stories of the crimes recorded by the objects in Scotland Yard's Gallery of Death, the Black Museum.

Yeah, danger is my assignment. I get sent to a lot of places I can't even pronounce. They all spell the same thing, though, trouble. But when I walk into the commissioner's office, I don't realize that this assignment's going to prove that sometimes the nicest thing that can happen to a guy is to get kidnapped.

0: we are, the Black Museum. Scotland Yard's museum of murder. This place echoes with violent death. Voices are hollow here, whether the hollowness is caused by the high vaulted ceilings or by the reaction of the human mind to the atmosphere of this room. The effect is the same. Everybody who comes here learns a sense of fear. It's natural because here lies death. Death, cruel, unnecessary, vengeful, greedy. Still the kind of death brought by one man or one woman on another. This is a record to be studied not merely by criminologists, but by every student of man's inhumanity to man. Here's an iron skillet. It's heavy in your hand, the kind of kitchen utensil your grandmother used. Well balanced, quite suitable for frying eggs or veal chops, or for bashing a skull, perhaps. There's little doubt as to the use which brought this particular skillet here. Yes? And here's the champagne glass. It's well designed, graceful. You could place it with a companion on a silver tray, as Colonel Harry Reed did. You could pop a cork and then fill the glasses, as Colonel Harry Reed did. And you might say, as the dapper colonel did,
1: to you, my dear Elizabeth, to your return and your complete recovery.
2: I wish I could drink to that wholeheartedly, Harry. Really, I do.
1: Well, why not, my dear? You've been released, you're...
2: That's it, exactly. I've been released. Not merely sent home from hospital, so to speak. After all, the hospital I was in had bars in the windows.
1: Oh, I insist, my dear, that you touch glasses with me and drink at once. That's no way to talk.
2: But, Harry,
1: Ah, then, no buts, Elizabeth. Many people have had nervous breakdowns, and the vast majority of them have recovered.
2: Very well, Harry, dear. But not to me, to you, the most patient of husbands in the world.
0: So they drank the champagne, and all was well. It's very pleasant, very relaxing, reassuring. But the world is always too much with us, and the colonel finally had to say,
1: "Now you rest until dinner, Elizabeth. I have a brief appointment with my solicitor, Davis. You remember him?"
2: "Must you, dear, tonight?"
1: "Well, it's at his request. I won't be long."
0: And the colonel kissed his wife, and the colonel went off to his appointment.
3: "It's 6 months now, Reed. One way or the other, the matter ought to be settled."
1: "I assure you, Davis, there's nothing to worry about. These things take time."
3: "There's been plenty of time. Look, Reed, if you don't want to complete the deal, return the £500.
1: "But it's not up to me. My client..."
3: "Your client indicated willingness to dispose of the property. My client paid the deposit in good faith. We considered a binder on the contract. We've waited 6 months."
1: "Your £500 is quite safe, Davis. You can reassure your client. And on my side, we'll go through with the deal as soon as everything is clear."
3: "Well, I certainly hope so. My people want to take possession."
1: "And they shall. They shall indeed. And soon. Meanwhile, there's no reason for misunderstanding between us, is there? After all, we live in the same small town. We see each other constantly. You know, John, I've often wondered why we don't see more of each other. Oh, socially, that is."
0: Rather a changeable fellow, the colonel, isn't he? There were other changes ahead, more serious ones. They first came to somewhat public notice the night our colonel called Dr. Ashley to his home.
1: "Ah, Dr. Ashley. Good of you to come so quickly."
4: "You made it sound rather urgent, Colonel. Is it really serious?"
1: "Yes, I'm afraid, Doctor. Really afraid. It's my wife."
4: "Has she broken down again?"
1: "No. She complains of terrible pain in her abdomen."
4: "I'd better see her at once."
1: "Yeah, this way, please." If you can, Doctor."
4: "Yes?"
1: "She seems to me to be as much frightened as she is in pain."
4: "Oh? What exactly do you mean by that?"
1: "Frightened that, well, that her pain is in her imagination."
4: "I see. Oh, very well. I'll bear that in mind, Colonel."
1: In here."
4: "If you'll wait outside, Colonel, please."
1: "Oh, must I, Doctor?"
4: "I prefer it." "Very well. Now then, Mrs. Reed. Can you hear me, Mrs. Reed?"
0: The good colonel waited outside the door. Up and down, back and forth, he paced, almost as if he were once again on guard duty. Grim-faced, tense, he waited. At long last.
4: You better come in, Colonel. Quick.
5: Doctor, is she...
4: I'm afraid so. I've done everything I can.
0: A few moments later, Elizabeth Reed was at rest. At last. Tears streamed down the colonel's cheeks. But he was silent. There seemed nothing to say. The doctor led him away and told him gently.
4: It was acute gastritis. And her heart. You'll want the minister, I assume, and the mortician. I'll send the certificate over. Natural causes.
0: There was a well-attended funeral. The flowers were piled high in tribute to the colonel's position in the town as well as to the memory of his wife. And then the colonel resumed his life, somewhat more lonely but still active, bearing himself in military fashion as he went about his small real estate business, and time drifted by. 1 month, two. And then, one day on the main street.
3: Good morning, Colonel.
1: Ah, Davis, good to see you.
3: I hesitated discussing this, your recent bereavement and so on, but don't you think we need to close our deal, Reed?
1: Oh, yes, yes, of course. I'm rather by myself these days. Would you care to join me for tea or get something stronger one afternoon?
3: You say when, Reed. I'll be glad to.
1: Excellent. Then, shall we say tomorrow, five-ish?
3: Why not? Your place or mine?
1: Well, mine, of course. Delighted to have you. Have a scone, old man. Really excellent. My housekeeper has quite the touch.
3: Thank you. I will.
1: Almost as if we were a pair of elderly ladies. Tea and scone.
0: Two gentlemen, somewhat past middle age, enjoying tea and scones and making ready to discuss business. In fact, they did discuss business. The £500 deposit and the pending deal. And John Davis went home quite satisfied. John Davis went home and a little later called Dr. Ashley.
6: Understand it, Doctor. My stomach's like cast iron. Always has been. Now, suddenly, this.
4: None of us are quite as young as we used to be. Even cast iron can wear thin with youth. Eat anything out of the ordinary, John? Today? Yesterday?
6: No, nothing. Had some scones for tea. The butter may have been a bit rancid, but tasted perfectly fresh. Over at Colonel Reed's.
4: Eh? Reed's?
6: Yes, that's why. We had a little business to discuss. He asked me over. Seems quite lonely since his wife passed on. So I went, mostly to keep him company.
4: Oh, nice of you. Well, just take the prescription I'm leaving you. Rest a day or two. You'll be all right.
6: What's wrong, Doctor?
4: Oh, nothing. Just a quirk of memory.
6: Oh? How so?
4: Your symptoms and Mrs. Reed's rather the same. Nothing serious about it. Just odd that we should have two similar cases in such close juxtaposition. A town like this, a doctor gets to know most of the illness.
0: As the doctor said, nothing serious. Just an interesting coincidence. And in a day or so, John Davis was up and about. Aside from a slight tenderness in his abdomen, he felt no after effects. All was well. All was quiet. Everyone was his courteous self, including Colonel Reed.
6: Well, now, candy. And from the colonel. How decent of him. Here it is, Doctor. The same wrappings it came in.
4: Nice looking box. Don't you care for candy, John? You haven't eaten much.
6: As a matter of fact, I don't. I did offer a piece to the charwoman at the office. You see, one's missing.
4: The charwoman, eh? Is that the way you treat a gift? With the hope you are sufficiently recovered to enjoy this, Harry Reed. Rather decent of him.
6: That's what I thought. Until the charwoman was taken with pains and reaching an hour after she ate the candy.
4: Are you suggesting anything, John?
6: That would be slanderous at this stage, wouldn't it?
4: There's nothing to it, John. That couldn't be. The colonel's...
6: Well, I inquired at the probate office. He did rather well following his wife's death and her will, you know. He never had any money of his own to speak of. Former military men rarely do.
4: Yes, it might be interesting. I've done practically no laboratory work of my own for some time. But I have a little equipment.
7: Shall I try my hand at a bit of chemical analysis, John? I'm curious about the contents of that box of candy. You seem to be as well as I.
0: The doctor was methodical, to say the least. He took his time setting up his equipment, preparing reagents, making ready for his private little tests. Meanwhile, John Davis ran into his friend the Colonel on the street.
8: John, good to see you.
6: How are you, Harry? You're looking fit.
8: Well, I try to keep that way. Care to join me for another attack of indigestion, old man?
0: Well, today, the champagne glass we've been talking about can be seen, as you might expect, among the other exhibits in the Black Museum.
9: And now we continue with the Black Museum starring Orson Welles.
0: The Colonel and John Davis parted quite amicably on the street. Davis watched the smart military walk the ramrod straight back as the Colonel paraded into his own business office. John Davis shook his head. Somehow it didn't seem quite plausible that this man might be something quite different than what he seemed. The next afternoon, the telephone rang in John Davis's office.
6: Yes?
10: Oh, that you, John? This is Harry, yeah?
6: Harry? Oh, yes, yes, of course. How are you?
10: Ah, very well. And you?
6: Quite well.
10: No more stomach ache?
6: No trace.
10: Well, then, how about this evening?
6: Oh, sorry, old man, I can't this evening. Ah. But perhaps in a day or so.
10: Oh, too bad. Well, I'll be speaking to you. Goodbye.
6: Bye.
0: That evening, Davis had a previous appointment with Dr. Ashley in his makeshift laboratory.
7: This little operation here is the Marsh test.
6: Oh?
7: For arsenic.
6: Interesting.
7: Yes, isn't it? Particularly since I found that every piece of candy in your gift box had arsenic in it.
6: Good Lord!
0: Arsenic, you see, is a cumulative poison. A person may have a tolerance for quite a large amount of it. But it usually fails to pass through the human system. It accumulates, and bit by bit, the fatal dose is built up until one day the victim dies. Dr. Ashley explained all this to John Davis. Finally, John grasped the significance of the facts.
7: Each piece of candy would never bother the ordinary stomach or the cast iron type, that is, you boasted you have. Most people could eat a piece or two and nothing would happen. But if, as it may have been intended, you had eaten most of the candy yourself, well, you follow me, I gather?
6: Follow you? Doctor, I'm a step ahead of you. But exactly what that step is, I'm not sure. I think we need expert help.
7: The local constabulary?
6: I said expert help.
7: Where from?
6: The CID, Scotland Yard.

0: It was a clear, cogent letter reciting the situation as Dr. Ashley and John Davis knew it. It was addressed to the Home Secretary, a gentleman in the British government responsible for the police force in general. In due course, the letter reached the desk of Inspector Charles in Scotland Yard. Following the set routine, Inspector Charles showed the communication to his immediate assistant, Detective Sergeant Hatch.
1: Well, nothing else for it. You and I will have to take a small trip to the country. Frankly, I won't mind. I can use a touch of country air after all.
0: They came into the quiet town unobtrusively. Two men on a walking tour, vacationists. They put up at the inn. Toward sundown, they strolled about the town, quite casually. They turned in at the gate with his little sign announcing that Dr. Ashley had his dispensary there. Once, however, within the doctor's office.
1: Now then, Doctor, perhaps you'd let Sergeant Hatch and I have it from the beginning.
2: Well, my entrance into the situation came shortly after Mrs. Reed returned from the sanitarium.
1: She'd been ill?
2: Mentally ill.
1: Nervous breakdown?
2: Rather more than that. She'd been certified insane. She was discharged as being quite stable once again.
1: And you were called in?
2: In my professional capacity. I found her past help. Acute gastritis, or so it seemed at the time.
1: But it doesn't seem so now?
2: You understand, Inspector, I have no facts. At least not on that side. I merely analyzed the box of candy received by John Davis shortly after he'd been taken ill.
3: Doctor, would this Colonel Reed benefit from Mr. Davis's death?
2: There'd been something about a real estate and a deposit paid. Quite a large sum, I believe. Mr. Davis can give you the details.
3: One final question, sir. Who had Mrs. Reed committed to the institution in the first instance?
2: Why, I believe the husband did. But the records will be available to you, of course.
1: Of course. Well, thank you, Doctor. If we need you...
0: By the time they left the doctor's office, Inspector Charles and Sergeant Hatch felt they had heard an interesting, if circumstantial, story. Their next stop, naturally, was John Davis's home.
4: You've no idea, gentlemen, what a relief it is to have police officers of your caliber on the job.
1: Thank you. About the candy and the card in the box, do you have any definite reason to believe the Colonel wants you, well, out of the way?
4: There's the matter of £500 he either will not or cannot explain.
1: And, Dr. Ashley mentioned Mrs. Reed's will.
4: Yes, curious about that. There was one will made out entirely in favor of her children by her first marriage. The will which was accepted and executed was in the Colonel's handwriting, but signed by Mrs. Reed and produced subsequent to her death.
1: You find that interesting, I take it, Sergeant?
3: I expect you do as well, sir.
1: Quite. Mr. Davis, do you think it might be possible to exhume Mrs. Reed's body without the matter becoming common knowledge in the whole town?
0: The men from Scotland Yard accomplished the almost impossible. Armed with the proper papers, plus tools and dark lanterns, they supervised the removal of the body at night, with no one the wiser except the necessary officials. This feat completed, they waited quite patiently. A government analyst was called in. The report was brief. Inspector Charles read it to Dr. Ashley.
1: Examination reveals the presence of 4 grains of arsenic, more than a fatal dose, and the largest amount of the poison I have ever found in human remains. Well, that's it, Doctor.
2: And I didn't recognize the symptoms. Acute gastritis, I called it.
1: Why should you have recognized them, sir? I dare say murder of any kind is hardly a common occurrence in your practice. Well, Sergeant, since our warrant is all in order, it begins to appear that a search of Colonel Reed's premises may be next on the agenda.
0: Now the pretense of the walking tour was completely discarded. It was Saturday, and the sleepy little village was just about bestirring itself. The inspector and the sergeant walked the short distance from the inn to Colonel Reed's place of business, almost directly opposite Davis's office. The sergeant tried the door.
3: Not locked, sir.
1: A locked door in these parts would arouse more suspicion than not. Let's go in, shall we?
3: One file cabinet, one desk, telephone, chair for visitors. Can't do much of a business.
1: I dare say not. Let's get to it.
0: The search was quite thorough. The desk was emptied of its contents. These were replaced in an orderly fashion.
3: Oh, nothing extraordinary here, sir. Oh? What do you make of this, sir?
1: Champagne glass. Rear of the file cabinet. It's odd.
3: Shall I hold it aside, sir?
1: Yes, may as well. Interesting, the trace of sediment. Apparently, it was never washed after it was used the last time. Anything else in there, Sergeant?
5: Oh, what's going on in here?
1: Colonel Reed?
5: Yes. More to the point, for you to identify yourselves and your business here, if any.
1: Inspector Charles, CID. My identity card. This is Sergeant Hatch.
5: I see. I assume you have a warrant for this search.
1: We do. Right here, Colonel.
5: Very well. Go on with your work.
1: May I ask why you were keeping the champagne glass in the file cabinet?
5: A memento to my poor wife. We drank from it. Oh, that is, she did about a week before she passed away.
1: A nice gesture, if I may say so. And still with a trace of the sediment at the bottom. Careful, sir. It'd be a pity to have the glass break after all this time.
5: Oh, sorry. Awkward of me to brush against it like that.
1: Yes, wasn't it? All right, Sergeant, you can open the desk drawer the Colonel just closed and see what he put in it.
5: But you said you'd finished.
3: Your pardon, Colonel.
5: I've had quite enough of this.
3: These paper packets weren't in here a few minutes ago, Inspector.
1: How many?
5: Oh, look here, I wouldn't have
3: 20 of them, sir.
1: I'll take one. Thank you. White powder.
5: Well?
1: This wouldn't be arsenic, would it, Colonel?
5: It not only would be, it is.
1: Really?
5: Well, as you can see, I'm wearing my gardening coat. Ordinarily, I do not come into the office on Saturday, but something came up. I've been planning an experiment in my garden, hence the arsenic.
1: A garden, an experiment? With 20 packets of arsenic?
5: Yes. My lawn is plagued with dandelions, roughly 24 of them. I plan to drill a small hole at the root of each weed, pour in the arsenic in each of those packets, and kill each dandelion individually, rather than take the chance of ruining the whole lawn.
1: Sorry, Colonel, it's a good story, but rather far-fetched. Particularly since you tried to rid yourself of the packets before we searched your person. And particularly since the charge pending is willful murder of your wife by arsenical poisoning.
5: But this is ridiculous. Someone is...
1: Sergeant! Keep that champagne glass safe before Colonel Reed succeeds in smashing it.
3: Yes, sir.
1: Colonel Reed, you are under arrest. The charge is murder. I must warn you that anything you may say...
5: I will not stand
6: by. Hold on, Sergeant. I'll be acquitted. You see, and then I'll have to leave here. A trial?
1: That'll be quite enough, Colonel. You've made several mistakes, not the least of which was your attempt on John Davis, and your preservation of this glass. A sentimental gesture, but rather silly. My bet is the sediment in it will turn out to be arsenic. You must have been very sure of yourself, Colonel, to leave this glass unwashed. Very sure of yourself, indeed. Bring him along, Sergeant. I think he'll come quietly now.
0: And today, that champagne glass can be seen in the Black Museum. There was no doubt about one facet of Colonel Reed's character. He was a man of great pride. His behavior at the trial was exemplary. His bearing, military. He repeated his story of the separate packets of arsenic for separate dandelions, and he sounded as if he'd made a good case of it. At least for himself. But not, as it turned out, for the jury. Colonel Reed accepted his sentence as if it were an order from a superior officer. And one morning, at the traditional time of 8 o'clock, Colonel Reed marched to the scaffold as if he were on parade. And as for the champagne glass, well, it remains in its customary place, as I told you, in Scotland Yard. Now, until we meet next time, in the same place, and I tell you another story about the Black Museum, I remain, as always, obediently yours.

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1: "21st Precinct, Sergeant Klein. What's the matter with him? How do you know he's dead? From what? Where is this?
2: You're in the muster room at the 21st Precinct, the nerve center. A call is coming through. You will follow the action taken pursuant to that call from this minute until the final report is written in the 124 room at the 21st Precinct.
1: All right. You just wait there for the officers. No, right there. I'm sending him now. You just wait there and show them where he is. All right, thank you.
3: It's just lines on a map of the city of New York. Most of the 173,000 people wedged into the 9/10 of a square mile between Fifth Avenue and the East River wouldn't know if you asked them that they lived or worked in the 21st. Whether they know it or not, the security of their homes, their persons, and their property is the job of the men of the 21st Precinct.
2: The 21st. 160 patrolmen, 11 sergeants, and 4 lieutenants, of whom I'm the boss.
4: My name is Kennelly.
2: Frank Kennelly. I'm captain in command of the 21st. I was working my 4 p.m. to 8 a.m. tour. After I turned out the platoon for the night tour, I read the entries on the arrest record and blotter for an event-by-event picture of what had occurred in the precinct since I was last on duty. A little after 6, sector car number 3 came by the house for me, and I went on patrol of the precinct. When I returned to the station house, Lieutenant Gorman, the desk officer, told me things were quiet. I walked around the corner to a spaghetti house for my meal, which I finished at 8:40.
5: Captain.
2: Jan, how are you?
5: I didn't know you were in. If I did, I would have come over the table and said hello.
2: Oh, I was sitting in the back.
5: 125 on 4 cents package. Out of 2.
4: I'll have a pack of spearmint.
5: Well, that's 134. You've been seeing many ball games, Captain?
4: No, not this year.
5: 5, 40, 50, and 2. Me neither. You know, I couldn't whip up any enthusiasm this season. I'm a Yankee fan. I'm a Yankee fan from way back, but 8, 10, 12, 14 games out in front. How can you get excited? Guess the point where they're the whole league.
2: Yeah, it's got to be close to be interesting.
5: But at least the series might be interesting. Who do you pick?
4: I think the Brooks will take them.
5: You do? They never have yet.
2: Well, that's some ball club.
5: Well, yeah, they look like a ball club in their league, but wait till they get up against some competition.
2: Well,
5: wait, I'll walk out with you. I want to get a paper. Ralph, keep your eye on the front, huh? I just want to take a look at the box scores. They clinched the pennant, you know, but there's no harm in checking on the batting averages. Yeah. You going to see any of the series games, Captain?
2: It's a little bit too rich for my blood.
5: Yeah, the $10 a reserve seat routine, that's a little rich for anybody's blood.
2: Yeah.
5: Look at that fella. He's turning a fire alarm. Hey, you, hold up there. Wait a minute. You, wait a minute.
2: I'm not going anyplace. Where's the fire? There isn't any fire. What'd you pull the hook for? Because I wanted it.
5: Where's the fire, Captain?
2: There isn't any fire. I'm a police officer. What's your name?
6: Ryder, Hal Bryan.
2: Don't you know it's a criminal offense to turn in a false alarm?
6: I know it's a criminal offense.
5: Captain, you want me to run around the station house? You want to get some help?
6: He doesn't need any help.
2: No, John, they'll be here. Don't worry about it. Why'd you pull the hook? Come on, look at me. Talk to me. Why'd you pull the hook?
6: Because I want to go to jail, that's why. I want to go to jail.
2: You will, mister. You can count on it. The essential factors in fighting a fire are the promptness of discovery and the speed at which firemen arrive on the scene. But speed has its hazards. As many or more firemen are killed and injured in accidents occurring while responding to alarms as in the course of fires themselves. During the last calendar year, there were 13,981 false alarms in the city of New York. And to each of these, no less than 4 pieces of fire department apparatus and 2 police cars responded. In this case, the offender, Hal Bryder, made no excuses, nor would he offer any reason for his act. He was questioned for some minutes on the street by myself, by other police officers on the scene, and by the fire captain in command of the apparatus which responded. After the fire apparatus left, he was taken around the corner to the precinct house, where, as arresting officer, I booked him in.
6: How do you spell that?
4: B-R-I-D-E-R.
2: Any middle initial?
6: E, Harry Bryder.
2: How old are you?
6: 21.
2: Where do you live?
6: I live at 734 East 81st Street.
2: What apartment number?
6: 2B.
2: Bond is $500. Can be posted with me.
6: What do you mean, bond?
2: Bail. If you can get somebody to post $500 bail, you don't have to appear until he comes up in court. Otherwise, he'll have to hold you.
6: I want to be held. I don't want any bail.
2: Now, look, son, this isn't doing you any good. You must have had a reason for pulling that hook.
4: No, tell us about it.
2: I don't want to talk about it. Just lock me up.
4: Well, that'll come soon enough. How many other false alarms did you turn in?
2: None. This is the only one.
4: What was it? Just an impulse?
2: No, it wasn't an impulse. I thought about it. I thought about it a long time.
4: Look, that's my office across there. Go in there and sit down. I'll be in a minute.
2: Why?
4: I want to talk to you, that's why.
2: I've got nothing to say. I just want to be locked up.
4: Go in there and sit down.
2: Yes.
4: I don't want to talk.
2: I don't want to talk to anybody.
7: That's an odd one, Captain.
4: Yeah, sure is.
7: Do you want to take this pinch yourself, Captain? You'll have to go to court in the morning.
4: No, that's all right.
1: Well, what's the matter with that guy, Captain?
7: Maybe he likes to hear sirens. I give him a boot.
4: Do you see his eyes? Looks like a user to me.
7: He did it that, didn't he?
4: I know he's a user. I wanted him to tell me.
1: What's his idea? What could he get by turning in a false alarm?
7: Well, what could he get besides a little time on Rikers Island?
4: I'll be in my office, Lieutenant.
7: Yes, sir.
4: All right, Hal. I want you to tell me what the trouble is.
2: I've got no trouble.
4: Haven't you? Stand up.
2: Why?
4: I said stand up.
2: Yes, sir.
4: Take your coat off.
2: Why?
4: Is that the only thing you know, why?
2: Take it off.
4: Yes, sir. Put it on that chair there. Roll up your sleeve.
2: Well, what are you trying to find out that you don't already know?
4: Let me see your arm. How long have you been on the habit, Hal?
2: Long enough.
4: All right. Sit down. Why'd you pull the hook on that firebox?
2: A long story. You wouldn't be interested.
4: Well, who said I wouldn't?
2: Well, I'm not interested. Look, you locked me up. I don't feel like talking to anybody. I'm beginning to feel lousy. I feel terrible.
4: Are you married?
2: No, I'm not married.
4: You live on 81st Street there all by yourself?
2: Yes, all by myself.
4: You have any family?
2: What's this got to do with my family?
4: Where are they?
2: I don't have any family.
4: When did you shoot up last?

0: All by myself.
1: You have any family?
0: What's this got to do with my family?
1: Where are they?
0: I don't have any family.
1: When did you shoot up last?
0: What difference does it make?
1: When?
0: Yesterday morning, not since then.
1: Who's your connection, Hal?
0: I've got no connection.
1: You must have been getting it someplace. Where?
0: I don't know anything.
1: If you don't know anything, Hal, we'll teach you a lot around here.
0: Who are you calling?
2: 21st Precinct, Sergeant Klein.
1: Sergeant, ring upstairs to the detective squad and see if we can locate Lieutenant King.
2: Yes.
1: And ask him to come into my office for a minute, will you?
2: Yes, Captain.
0: What do you need him for?
1: If you're a narcotics user, Hal, it's his job to find out who sold it to you. Why'd you pull that fire alarm?
0: I don't think you'd understand.
1: Maybe I would. Why don't you try me?
0: I told you, it was a long story. It's cold in here, you know that? It's awfully cold in here. Now, I'm beginning to feel terrible, really terrible. I'm sick.
1: Put your coat on.
0: Yeah, thanks. That'll help.
1: You work, Hal? You got a job?
0: Yes, I did have. It did happen until the day before yesterday.
1: What happened?
0: I got fired.
1: Why?
0: Why do you think?
1: How'd you get the habit? You should have known better than that. You look like an intelligent boy.
0: I'm very intelligent. Top 10 in my class. A big deal.
1: How'd you get hooked?
0: Well, it was this girl.
1: What's her name?
0: It doesn't have anything to do with it. I thought I could kick the habit anytime. First, it was just once in a while, and maybe two or three times a week, and then it got to be a regular fix every day.
1: Where is this girl?
0: I don't know where she is. I lost track of her someplace down the line. I don't know what happened to her. I haven't seen her in 5, 6 weeks, a couple of months. Listen, I got to loosen my tie, Captain. It's getting awfully warm in here. You don't mind if I loosen my tie, do you?
1: No? Well, right ahead.
0: Thanks. But I was buying 2, 3, 4 caps a day. See, I had a good job, but it was beginning to cost me $40, $50, $60 a week to support the habit. It was too much. It was way too much, and it was getting so I couldn't get halfway through the day.
1: Well, I imagine you couldn't.
0: And when they fired me, there I was, with no money, owing everybody, not a chance in the world to get another job, and it kind of brought me to my senses.
1: Did it?
0: So I told myself, Hal, you're going to kick the habit. You're going to kick it right now. So I went home. You know what I did?
1: What?
0: And I went to the drawer, and I got the works. You know, the needle and the cotton and everything.
1: Mm-hmm.
0: Well, you know what I did with them? I broke them up and I threw them down the toilet. I said, Hal, that's all, boy. You're through. That's all. So I started to sweat it out. Stayed around the house. I didn't leave. And then I started to dry up. Just dry up. This cold turkey is awful. You know how sick I got. I told myself I was going to sweat it out, and I was sweating, too. I really was. Anyway, I had a bottle of whiskey there. I thought maybe that would help, you know, get me over the hump. So I soaked it down. And I soak it down. Anyway, I got stinking, passed out drunk. I just passed. Listen, is there a window open, Captain? There's an awful draft in here somewhere.
1: No window open.
0: Well, I don't know. Maybe it's just my imagination. I guess I'm just getting sick again. Anyway, I flopped down on the bed, and it was 11:30 in the morning before I woke up, and I wasn't feeling too sick, so I said, Hal, maybe you're over the hump. Maybe you're there.
1: Well, didn't you eat anything?
0: No, I wasn't hungry. I wasn't hungry at all. I just get into one chair, and I move to the next one, and I take my shoes off, and I put them back on, but I was going to sweat it out. I made up my mind I was going to sweat it out.
1: But you didn't.
0: No, I didn't mind. I shot up about 8:30 last night.
1: Well, that was last night. What about today?
0: Well, I didn't give up the idea of kicking the habit. I figured I'd make it because it cost me my last $6 for the 3 caps the night before. See, I didn't have a cent left, so... Anyway, I didn't care how sick I got. I really stuck it out about 8 o'clock. And then I thought I'd better go out and get some air. See, that's what I needed, some air. So I went down the street and I started walking and walking, and it was getting worse all the time. It was just worse and worse. And I walked by where my connection hangs out. I just walked by. See, I didn't even stop.
1: You didn't have the money.
0: Well, that's true, but I went right by him anyway. See, I was feeling terrible. It was real bad. And I walked down the street and I saw this car. And you know, it was in the back seat. There was a fur coat. And all kinds of things kept going through my head. Hal, get the coat, put it in soak, get money for a fix. Well, you know, I walked around the block 3 times past that car, and the last time I stopped, and I was just about to open the door, see, and I stopped, and I said, Hal, what's the matter with you? You know what you're doing? This is what you said wouldn't happen to you. You're not going to be a thief like everybody else on the habit, so I just walked some more, and I thought, Hal, if you're in jail, it's cold turkey, and there's no questions asked.
1: So you pulled the hook on the fire alarm?
0: Yeah, that's right, I pulled the hook.
1: To get in jail?
0: Yes, sir, to get in jail.
1: Well, that's the only thing you were right about. Stairs together to wait arrival of detectives from the narcotics squad who would interrogate the boy in an attempt to learn his source of the drugs. At 9:30, a car came by the precinct house and took me down to 86th Street and York Avenue, where one of the candidates for mayor in the forthcoming election was speaking to a rally. The crowd was neither large nor disorderly.

0: After the rally broke up, I resumed patrol of the precinct. At 11:30, I returned to the precinct house. As the sector car drove away, I walked up the worn front stoop into the muster room.
1: 21st Precinct, Sergeant Klein.
2: Hello, Captain.
0: Sergeant?
1: All right. 11. Yeah.
2: Now, watch it there, Captain.
1: Huh?
2: Hang sweat. The mendicant squad just dumped 6 moochers in here.
0: Were they picked up in this precinct?
2: Yes, sir. Seems there was a migration from the Bowery. They came up in a lump.
1: Oh, Captain.
0: Yes?
1: There's a young woman waiting for you.
0: No? Where?
1: She said she'd be right back. She asked if there was a phone here that she could use, and I told her there's no public phone in the precinct house. She'd have to go to the candy store down the block.
0: Who is she?
1: She's the sister of that boy who turned in the false alarm.
0: Oh. How about him? What happened?
2: He's back in the cells, Captain. A couple of men from the narcotic squad showed up and talked to him upstairs. Matt King came down with him. He said they're through with him to lock him up.
0: And did she talk to her brother?
1: Yes, sir, when the detectives brought him downstairs. She talked to him for a while in the back room. Then she said she'd like to wait for you.
0: See if you can get me Lieutenant King on the phone, will you? Is he upstairs?
1: Yes, Captain, I think so.
3: Excuse me.
2: Yes, sir. Step right up the bed. What can I do for you?
3: I want you to send a policeman home with me, will you?
2: Well, what's the trouble there?
3: Well, I tell you, my landlady won't let me into my room.
2: Why not?
3: Well, she claims I'm 2 weeks behind on my rent. She said I'm locked up till I pay up.
2: Well, are you 2 weeks behind?
3: Well, it's not the point, is it? The point is, does she have a right to keep my clothes?
2: That's not our job to get your clothes back, mister. That's between you and the landlady.
1: Lieutenant King's on his way downstairs, Captain.
0: Oh, okay,
3: well,
0: thanks.
3: Excuse me.
0: Well, that's all right.
3: I didn't mean to interrupt you. Now, well, can't you send somebody over there so she'll be at least reasonable? I don't care about the room. I can get a million rooms that I want my thing.
2: That's a civil action, mister. You'll have to get out of summons on her and let the magistrate work it out.
3: Well, I owe her the rent, all right. That would count against me, wouldn't it?
1: Oh, there's Lieutenant King, Captain. Okay, thanks.
3: Well, the point is, I don't have a clean shirt to wear to work tomorrow.
0: Matt?
4: Hello, Captain.
0: How did you and the narcotic squad make out with that boy?
4: Well, I came uptown to talk to him. I had him in my office for nearly an hour. Not so good with him.
0: No?
4: No, sir. He wasn't carrying. Didn't have a thing on him. While they were talking to him, I sent Novak and Howard over to have a look in his room. They couldn't find the works or any junk over there.
0: Well, he told me he disposed of the works.
4: Yes, I know. He wouldn't open up to us about his connection. But from what he told you about where he was walking, right by his connection, he said.
0: Yeah, that's right.
4: And from where he saw the car and from where he pulled the fire hook, they've got a pretty good idea on just about the location his connection hangs out. They're checking around to see if they can spot him.
0: Well, what about the boy, meanwhile?
4: Well, there's no narcotics case against him, Captain. They thought the best thing to do was go ahead and charge him with a false alarm. Might get 6 months out of that. Couldn't do much better, even if they did have a case.
0: Okay, Matt, thanks.
4: I'm going out and get a sandwich. How about you, Captain?
0: No, much obliged. I've got a whole folder of reports in there.
4: Oh, that's his sister just came back in.
0: Yeah, they told me she wants to talk to me.
4: This is Reigate. This is Captain Kennelly.
5: How do you do, Captain?
4: How are you? I'll be back a little later, Captain.
0: Okay, ma'am.
4: See you then.
0: They said you wanted to talk to me, ma'am.
5: That's right. If you have a minute.
0: In my office.
5: Yes, sir. I suppose you know it's about Hal.
0: Yes, I know. Mrs. Reigate?
5: Yes, that's right. Mrs. Joan Reigate.
0: Do you want to have a seat there?
5: Yes, thanks.
0: How did you find out about this?
5: Well, I have a friend that lives in the same building as Hal, right across the hall, as a matter of fact.
0: Mm-hmm.
5: When the detectives came to look in his apartment before, my friend called me on the telephone. They told my friend that Hal was arrested. He was over here.
0: Where do you live, Mrs. Lagey?
5: In Hempstead. You know, Long Island.
0: Mm-hmm.
5: Well, my husband stayed with the children, and I took the car and drove on in. I don't know what I could do, but I came anyway.
0: Did you know your brother was a narcotics addict?
5: No, I didn't. Not until tonight.
0: Didn't you know something was wrong?
5: Well, not exactly. We haven't seen him all summer, not since the middle of June. He used to come out to the house every other week or so. He likes the kids. He just adores them. Well, I thought he was busy and didn't have time. You know how it is. How bad is it, Captain? You read about people getting cured. I was just wondering what he can do, what I can do.
0: Well, anything can be done. It's up to him.
5: Yes, I know. We don't have much money. My husband has a small store out there. He's just getting started in business. We don't have too much, but anything I can do to help out, I'll be glad to.
0: What about your parents? Where do they live?
5: In Jersey. My father's dead. My mother remarried. She remarried a man with 3 young children. He couldn't go there. That would be impossible. I don't think she'd want him. I don't think she ever wanted him. Either of us. It's funny. She didn't want either of us, and now she's got 3 that aren't even her own. You were saying he could help himself. How can he do that?
0: Well, the public health law dealing with narcotics states that an admitted narcotic addict can have himself committed and subjected to treatment.
5: Oh, that would be good, but where would that be? In a hospital?
0: That's right, in a city hospital.
5: Oh, the hospital wouldn't be so bad. He's locked up back there now. He's never been in jail before in his life, never. The sergeant out there told me that his bail is $500. So $500 bail, he can get out. What do you mean? You put up $500 or the city keeps the $500 or what?
0: Well, he's just put up as surety that he'll appear for his trial.
5: Oh, I never knew exactly what it meant.
0: If he appears for the trial, the bond is released. But I don't think he wants to be released on bail. That's why he pulled the fire alarm, to get in jail.
5: That's what he told me, too. He wanted to get in jail where he'd be away from it, but where he couldn't possibly get it. He said he didn't care what happened to him. He didn't care how sick he got.
0: Well, what did you want with me, Mrs. Rogers?
5: I just wanted to find out what I could do. I just want to know what's best. What's best for Hal.
0: I think the best thing would be if he'd subject himself to treatment and help the detectives with what they want to know.
5: Oh, no, he wouldn't do that. I know he wouldn't. He told me that the people who sold him the dope were helping him out. That's all they were doing. They were helping him out when he was in trouble.
0: Yes, they help everybody out. Especially themselves. The rest of the night was quiet in the precinct. At 7:45 a.m., the patrol wagon arrived to take the prisoners arrested during the night to court. Among them were two cat burglars and a parole violator who would be taken downtown to 100 Center Street to felony court. The six Bowerites arrested on their uptown mooching expedition and Hal Brider were taken to arrest part Midtown Magistrates Court, 153 East 57th Street. At 8 a.m., I turned out the platoon, signed the blotter, and left the precinct. I had breakfast, called Ellen, told her I had to go to court and would be home late. I window shopped on 5th Avenue and on 57th Street till 10:05 when I walked into the courtroom. There were fewer spectators than people inside the rail, police officers, attorneys, bondsmen. The prisoners were guarded in the barred room off to one side. As the jail docket is always called first, the assistant district attorney told me my case would be through early. The magistrate entered and court was called to order. The first case was on a charge of assault from the 17th precinct. The complaining witness had lost much of his enthusiasm overnight.
6: I'll dismiss the charges for lack of evidence.
7: Case dismissed. You can go.
6: Order, please.
7: Hal E. Brider to the bar. Hal E. Brider.
8: Yes, that's right.
7: Right over this way.
6: Is the arresting officer in court?
7: Captain Kennelly. Is Captain Kennelly in court?
9: Yes, I'm here.
7: Hal E. Brider, you are charged with violation of section 1424 of the penal law.
6: Are you represented by counsel, young man?
8: Sir, I don't need a lawyer. I'm guilty, Your Honor.
6: I can't take your plea here. All I can do is set bail and bind you over to special session.
0: Your Honor.
8: Yes, sir.
0: This man is a narcotics addict. He admitted it to me. I think the district attorney would be willing to go along with a suspended sentence if he'd allow himself to be committed for treatment.
6: Is that true, young man?
8: No, sir, I'm all right. I don't need treatment. I don't want it.
0: Now, look, boy, get some sense, will you?
8: Look, there's only one place to kick it. That's jail. That's where.
0: If you think that's easy.
8: I know it's not easy. You think I'm having an easy time now? I'm sick now. I'm sick already.
6: I can't commit him, Captain, not unless he makes a voluntary application.
0: Yes, I know, Your Honor.
8: But I'm not going to volunteer.
6: A bail on the charge is set at $500. Remand for special sessions.
7: This way.
8: All right, now.
7: Step this way through that door. Bernard J. Bexel. Bernard J. Bexel to the bar.
0: As a result of his failure to make the $500 bond, Hal Brider was taken to the Tombs to wait his trial in Special Sessions Court on charges of turning in a false alarm. Before I left, I stopped in the detention pen to talk to him. He was convinced that the answer was to sweat it out in jail. Cold turkey, as he called it. Symptoms typical of the withdrawal from narcotics had overtaken him. His eyes were watery. His head hurt. He was alternately hot and cold. He was genuinely ill, but he was determined. I left the court building and got a subway for home, not due back on the job until 8 the following morning. When I got to the precinct house the next day, I signed the blotter and turned out the platoon for the day tour. There was a teletype communication addressed to all precinct, division, and borough commanders to report in the lineup room at police headquarters, 240 Center Street, at 10 o'clock that morning. The meeting concerned police assignments in connection with the registration of voters and the subsequent election of city officers. The meeting lasted until 12:15. On the way uptown, just as we were entering the 21st, a signal 32 came over the air. The address, 734 East 81st Street, ambulance responding. I told my operator to make the run. When we pulled into the block, I saw the two sectors car, the sergeant's car, and the ESD car were on the job.
10: Sector
0: All right, let's keep the sidewalk clear, Farrell. Have these people move on. All right, police officer. Coming through there. Police officer. All right, let me through there.
10: Oh, hello, Captain.
0: What have we got, Sergeant?
10: DOA.
0: Yeah?
10: I was just going out to notify the medical examiner.
0: What is it? Natural causes?
10: No, sir.
0: Not homicide?
10: No, sir. You know who he is? He's your friend, the false alarm kid.
0: Where is it, Sergeant?
10: Top the stairs, Captain. I'll walk up with you. Lieutenant King is here.
0: Oh, is he?
10: Yes, sir.
0: How did it happen?
10: Lieutenant King says it looks like an overdose. There was a hypodermic needle and four or five empty capsules around.
0: How did he get out of jail? I thought he was going to sweat it out there.
10: Well, my sister is here. She told me she went his bonds.
0: Oh.
10: Right in there, Captain. He's in there. She went down to visit him at the tomb yesterday afternoon. She paid a bondsman $25. He got out last night. In there.
0: Hello, man.
10: Captain.
0: What's it look like, Matt? An overdose?
10: Yes, sir. It's pretty obvious. We're to make up for a little lost time.
0: He's lost plenty of time now, hasn't he?
10: He sure has.
0: Did you find him, man?
10: No, sir, but I was on my way over here. We got his connection during the night. I called down to the tomb as they told me the boy was released on bail. So I was on my way over to see if he'd help us make a stronger case against the shover.
0: How was he found?
10: His sister came to see him. She promised she would at noon. She knocked on the door. There wasn't any answer. She got the super to open up. This is what they found.
0: He wanted to kick the habit.
10: Seems like the habit kicked him.
0: All right, I'll go talk to her. You better notify the ME, Sergeant.
10: Yes.
0: This is Reige.
5: It didn't have to happen. It didn't have to happen at all.
0: You wanted to stay in jail. You wanted to sweat it out.
5: I couldn't stand to see him in jail. Not Hal. I just couldn't stand to see Hal in jail. I got a bondsman and I got him out. He didn't want to come out. He didn't want to leave. But I talked him into it. My fault. Oh, my fault. I know it.
0: But if you got him out, why did you leave him alone last night?
5: Well, he said he'd be all right. And I have my children and my husband. He said he'd be fine. He told me he was going to kick the habit. He said he'd never touch the stuff again.
0: He won't. He's kicked the habit. He's kicked it for good.
11: First Precinct, Sergeant Klein. You what? Smell gas. Where is this? E-71? And what floor? You haven't found where it's coming from. That's right. Get the people out. See if you can locate where it's coming from.
0: And so it goes. Around the clock, through the week, every day, every year. A police precinct in the city of New York is a flesh-and-blood merry-go-round. Anyone can catch the brass ring, or the brass ring can catch anyone.
12: 21st Precinct, a factual account of the way the police work in the world's largest city, is presented with the official cooperation of the Patrolmen's Benevolent Association, an organization of more than 20,000 members of the Police Department, City of New York. Everett Sloan in the role of Captain Kennelly, Ken Lynch as Lieutenant King. Featured in tonight's cast were Robert Reddick, Lawson Zerbe, Jack Orison, Bill Smith, Raymond Edward Johnson, and Madeline Sherwood. Written and directed by Stanley Niss, produced for CBS Radio by John Ives. Gaylord Avery speaking. When you want a drink to cool your thirst.

0: I came across Mr. Kipling in the meadow by the church. If I painted that spire once, he said, I painted it a dozen times. He offered me an apple pie. An artist needs inspiration, he explained. Golden shortcrust pastry, delicious apple filling, and just the right amount of sugar sprinkled on top. But then, when it comes to the little details, Mr. Kipling does have an exceedingly good eye.
1: Yes, it's for you. It's your dinner. It's called Cupboard Love. Cupboard Love's different. Comes in a packet, not a tin. See this foil pouch? Keeps it moist and squeezy. That's right. It's a new kind of cat food. Moist. It's good for you. Like it?
2: New Cupboard Love. What the well-cared-for cat has for dinner.
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0: aftershave with After Effects.
1: You're not hungry, dear Henry, dear Henry. 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
12: We present Barry Foster as Sherlock Holmes and David Buck as Dr. Watson in a new dramatization of the short stories by Sir Arthur Conan Doyle. Silver Blaze, dramatized by Michael Bakewell.

0: Edith? Edith?
1: Yes, Mrs. Straker?
0: Oh, Edith, have you seen Mr. Straker about anywhere?
1: No, not yet.
0: Oh, he got up during the night. He said he was worried about the horses after that stranger had been nosing around. I fell asleep again. He didn't come back. I'm worried.
1: I'm sure he's come to no harm. He's probably still in the stable. Let's go and look.
0: John? Are you in there? John? Oh, Edith, look. Silver Blaze has gone. What's happened to Hunter? He's on the floor.
2: Stupid boy's asleep.
0: Hunter! Hunter! Wake up, Hunter, wake up.
3: Oh, what's the matter with him, Mum? Why won't he wake up?
2: Oh, he's in a stupor. Looks as though he's drunk or drugged. Get the other stable boys from the loft, Edith. I'm going out onto the moors.
4: There's no sight of silverware, Mrs. Straker. Looks like he's vanished.
3: There's something flapping on that first bush down there.
0: Where?
3: There, well, over to the right.
0: It's John's overcoat. I'm sure of it.
3: There's something down there in the hollow.
0: Oh, my God.
4: Stay here, Mrs. I'll go and see.
0: Who is it?
4: Don't come down, Mrs. His skull's been stove in.
5: We are going well. Our rate at present is 53 and a half miles an hour.
6: Oh, I have not observed the quarter mile post.
5: Nor have I, Watson. The telegraph posts upon this line are 60 yards apart, and since my watch is invariably accurate, the calculation is a simple one. I presume you have already looked into the matter of the murder of John Straker, the disappearance of the favourite for the Wessex Cup.
6: I have seen what the telegraph and the Chronicle have to say.
5: On Tuesday evening, I received telegrams both from Colonel Ross, the owner of the horse, and from Inspector Gregory, who is looking after the case, inviting my cooperation.
6: Tuesday evening? But this is Thursday morning, Holmes. Why did you not go down yesterday?
5: Because I made a blunder, my dear one.
6: Surely not, Holmes.
5: Well, the fact is, I could not believe it possible that the most remarkable horse in England could long remain conceited, especially in so sparsely inhabited a place as the North of Dartmoor. I was mistaken. Yet, in some ways, I feel that yesterday has not been wasted.
6: You have formed a theory that...
5: At least I have a grasp of the essential features of the case. I shall enumerate them to you. Silver Blaze is now in his fifth year, and he has won each of the prizes of the tournament. Until his disappearance, he was favourite for the Wessex Cup, betting being into one. Enormous sums of money have been laid on him. It's obvious, therefore, that there are many people who have the strongest interest in preventing Silver Blaze being there at the fall of the stag next Tuesday.
6: But had no precautions been taken?
5: Every precaution. Trainer John Straker has been in Colonel Ross's service for years. He had insisted that one of the stable boys sit up each night in Silver Blaze's stable, while the other boys slept in the loft above.
6: Yes.
5: Now, on the evening of the tragedy, it was a lad called Ned Hunter's turn to mount guard. At a few minutes after nine, the maid, Edith Baxter, carried Hunter's supper down to the stables. It was a dish of curried mutton. She took no liquid, as was the water tap in the stables, and it was a rule that the lad on duty should drink nothing else. The maid carried a lantern with her, as it was very dark, and the path ran across the open moor.
7: Hey!
3: Oh!
7: Hey there!
3: What?
7: Here, stop a minute, will you? Can you tell me where I am?
3: You're close to King's Pyland, sir.
7: The racing stables? What a stroke of luck. Is that the stable boy's supper you're carrying there?
3: Yes, it is.
7: Well, now, if you see that the stable boy gets this slip of paper tonight, you shall have the prettiest frock that money can buy.
3: Go away! I want nothing to do with you! Ned? Ned, open the window. There's a stranger here pestering me. Ned!
8: What is it, Edith? What's going on?
7: There's nothing to concern yourself about. I just wanted a word with you, that's all.
8: What business have you here?
7: It's business that may put something in your pocket. You've two horses running in the Wessex Cup. Silver Blaze and Bayard. Let me have the straight tip, and you won't be a loser.
8: You're one of those damn touts. I'll show you how we serve them in King's Pie then. Be off, or I'll set the dogs on you.
6: Just a moment, Holmes. Did the stable boy, when he ran out with the dog, leave the door unlocked behind him?
5: Excellent, Watson. The boy locked the door before he went. And the window was not large enough for a man to get through.
6: I see.
5: Now, you'll have read about the disappearance of the favorite and the discovery of Straker's body on the moors the following morning. His head had been beaten in. There were marks of a struggle all about it. In one hand, he held a knife covered in blood up to the handle. In the other, he clutched a cravat, which Hunter later identified as belonging to the stranger who had been at the stables the previous evening. An analysis of the remains of Hunter's supper showed an appreciable quantity of powdered opium.
6: Ah!
5: Yet the people of the house had partaken of the same dish on the same night without any ill effect.
6: And the police, what is their opinion?
5: The case has been entrusted to Inspector Crane, an extremely competent officer, but not endowed with a great imagination. He's meeting us at Tavistock Station. I gather he's tracked down the stranger and placed him under arrest. He's a ne'er-do-well amateur young bookmaker named Fitzroy Simpson.

0: I'm confident he's our man, Mr. Holmes. In his betting book, he'd registered £5,000 against the favourite. He'd also been trying to get information out of Silas Brown at Capewoodham Stables across the moor.
1: And because of that, how did he account for that?
0: He turned quite pale when we confronted him with it. And then there was his stick.
1: Stick?
0: A Penang lawyer, Mr. Holmes, weighted with lead. It could well have caused those terrible head injuries.
1: But I understand that Straker had a knife in his hand.
0: He had. And that is our one weak spot. The knife was clotted with blood, but there was no wound on Simpson's person.
2: But is it not possible... Yes, Watson? Is it not possible that the incised wound on Scritch's body may have been caused by his own knife in the convulsive struggles which followed brain injury?
1: And if that were so, it would tell against Simpson.
0: Our theory is that having poisoned the stable boy, he took the horse out onto the moor with the intention of kidnapping him. Somehow or other, Straker got wind of what was happening and followed him. There was a struggle, during which Simpson beat out Straker's brains with his stick.
1: And Silverblaze?
0: Bolted during the struggle, or has been hidden away somewhere.
1: What of the other two lads in the loft?
0: Both sound sleepers. They heard nothing during the night.
1: Indeed.
0: Yes, I think we have enough to go before a jury.
1: But your evidence is entirely circumstantial, Inspector. I fear that a clever counsel would tear it all to rags.
0: We shall see, Mr. Holmes, we shall see. But we've arrived at King's Byland. Colonel Ross is expecting us.
3: I'm delighted that you've come down, Mr. Holmes. The inspector has done all that could possibly be suggested. But I wish to leave no stone unturned in trying to avenge poor Straker and in recovering Silver Blaze. Doubtless you wish to proceed directly to the scene of the crime?
1: I think I should prefer to stay here for a while and go into one or two questions of detail.
3: But after so much time has passed, Mr. Holmes...
1: I have my own methods, Colonel. Now, Inspector, after his death, Straker was brought back here?
0: Yes, he lies upstairs. The inquest is tomorrow.
1: And he was in your service for some years, Colonel Ross?
3: Both as jockey and trainer. I always find him to be an excellent servant.
1: I presume that you made an inventory of what he had in his pockets at the time of death, Inspector.
0: But I have the things themselves in this box. Would you care to see them?
1: I should be very glad.
0: Here we are. Box of vestas. 2 inches of tallow candle. A briar root pipe. Pouch of seal skin with 1/2 ounce of tobacco.
1: Long cut Cavendish.
0: Silver watch with a gold chain. 5 gold sovereigns. An aluminium pencil case. A few papers and an ivory-handled knife with a very delicate, inflexible blade marked Weiss & Co. London.
1: This is the knife found in Straker's hand?
0: Yes, Mr. Holmes.
1: It's surely in your line, Watson.
2: Thank you. Yes, it is what we call a cataract knife.
1: I thought so. Very delicate blade devised for very delicate work.
0: His wife tells us the knife had lain for some days upon the dressing table and he picked it up when he left.
1: What about these papers?
3: No, they're of no consequence, Mr. Holmes.
0: Yeah, Hadley's account, instructions from Colonel Ross.
1: What's this one? A milliner's account for £37.15. Laid out by Madame Le Zerrier of Bond Street to William Darby.
3: We're wasting our time on such trivia, Mr. Holmes. It will scarcely help us to find my horse.
1: Every detail makes its point, Colonel. Did you follow this up, Inspector?
0: And Mrs. Straker tells us that Derbyshire was a friend of her husband, and that occasionally his letters were addressed here.
1: Madame Derbyshire has somewhat expensive taste. However, let us bow to the Colonel's impatience and go down to the scene of the crime.
2: This is the place, Mr. Holmes. The furze bush in which the stable boy found Straker's coat is over there.
1: Now, there was not much wind that night, I understand.
2: No, but heavy rain.
1: So the overcoat was not blown against the first bush, but placed there. I perceive that the ground has been trampled up a good deal. No doubt many feet have been here since Monday night.
2: A piece of matting has been laid here at the side, and we've all stood on that.
1: Excellent.
2: In this bag, I have one of the boots which John Straker wore, one of Fitzroy Simpson's shoes, and a cast horseshoe of silver blade.
1: Inspector, you surpass yourself. Yes. I shall take advantage of your matting to study the crime at ground level.
0: Hello? What's this? Wet. Vesta.
4: Half buried.
2: I cannot think how I came to overlook it.
4: Oh, it was invisible, buried in the mud. I only saw it because I was looking for it. You've explored the fern bushes round the rim of the hollow.
2: 100 yards in each direction. I'm afraid there are no more tracks.
4: Indeed. I think that Watson and I will take a walk over the moors before it gets dark. I think I shall put this horseshoe in my pocket. For luck.
3: I wish you would come back with me, Inspector. There are several points on which I should like your advice. And especially as to whether we do not owe it to the public to remove our horse's name from the entrance of the cup.
4: Certainly not. I should let the name stand.
3: I'm very glad to have your opinion, sir. You will find us at Poor Straker's house when you have finished your little walk. And we can drive together into Tavistock. So come, Inspector.
4: Yes. Nothing, Watson. I think we should leave aside the problem of John Straker for the moment. Confine ourselves to finding out what has become of the horse. Now, supposing that he broke away during or after the struggle, where would he have gone to? Now, the horse is a very gregarious creature. Left to himself, his instincts would have been either to return to King's Pyland or to go over to the rival stables at Capleton. Now, he's not at King's Pyland, therefore he is at Capleton. Now, although Gregory found no tracks, here there's a long hollow, do you see, over there? In the direction of Capleton. Now, it must have been very wet there on Monday night. If our supposition is correct, then the horse must have crossed that, and there's the point where we should look for tracks. Come on. Now, Watson, if you would be so good as to take the right bank of the hollow.
2: Ah, very well, sir. Ah, Watson, here. You see? Good heavens. The track of a horse. We try the horseshoe so thoughtfully provided by Inspector Gregory. It fits exactly. You see the value of imagination, Watson. It's the one quality which the good inspector lacks. We imagined what might have happened, acted upon the supposition, and found ourselves justified. Let's proceed. Look, Holmes. Ah, footprints by those of the horse. An unusually shaped last.
5: The horse was alone before, Holmes.
2: Let us follow and see where they lead. Oh, but they turned back towards King's Pyland.
5: No, Holmes, no. Look, they turned back again.
2: Ah, one for you, Watson. There is no question where they're leading now. To Capleton's stables. Someone found a horse wandering on the moor. Obviously, he recognized the animal by its white forehead. First thought was to take it back to King's Pyland. Then he realized the opportunity the chance had put into his hand. Watson, I think we should make our way to Lord Blackwater's stables at Capleton. Have a word with his manager, Mr. Silas Brown.
6: Be off with you! We don't want no loiterers here!
4: Reach into your waistcoat pocket as if for a half crown. It's a gesture which I've known never to fail.
6: Master, don't take kindly to strangers here.
4: To ask a simple question. Should I be too early to see your master, Mr. Silas Brown, if I were to call here at 5 o'clock tomorrow morning?
6: If anyone is to bed at that time, he will be, sir, for he's always the first stirring. Oh, thank you kindly, sir.
7: What are you doing there, Darcy?
6: Oh, that's him now, sir. Don't let him see me taking your money. More than my face is worth. Hey, there, perhaps.
7: Darcy, I will not have you gossiping. Get on with your business. You? What the devil do you want here?
4: 10 minutes talk with you, my good sir.
7: I've no kind of talk to every gadabout. Be off or you'll find a dog at your heels.
4: You may find what I have to say not entirely without interest. A word in your ear, sir, if you please. Excuse me, Watson.
7: That's a lie. What's an infernal lie?
2: That's as may be, but shall we argue about it here in public or talk it over in your parlour?
7: Come in, then, if you wish. But just you, though, not him.
2: I shall be not more than a few minutes, Watson.
8: Very well, Holmes. If you say so.
4: A more perfect compound of the bully, coward, and sneak I've seldom met with.
2: Brown has the horse, sir.
9: He tried to bluster it out, but I described to him so exactly what his actions had been up in that morning. He's convinced that I was watching him. Of course, you observed the peculiarly square toes in the impression. His own boots exactly corresponded to them. I described to him how he found Silver Blaze wandering over the moor, and his astonishment that chance had put into his power the only horse which could beat the one upon which he had put his money. When I told him every detail, he gave it up, thought only of saving his own skin.
10: But surely the Capleton the stables had been searched.
9: Oh, an old horse faker like him has many a dodge.
10: Well, Colonel Ross will be greatly relieved.
9: I am inclined to keep our discovery to ourselves for the time being, Watson. I don't know whether you observed it, but the Colonel's manner has been just a little cavalier towards you. I'm inclined to have some amusement at his expense. So say nothing to him about the horse.
10: Well, certainly not without your permission, Holmes.
9: And, of course, all this is quite a minor case compared with the question of who killed John Straker.
10: And you will now devote yourself to that?
9: On the contrary. We both go back to London by the night train.
7: So, you're giving up the case already, Mr. Holmes. Despair of arresting the murderer of poor Straker.
3: There are certain grave difficulties in the way.
7: And Silver Blaze?
3: Oh, I have every hope that he will start on Tuesday. I beg that you have your jockey in readiness.
7: Oh, it's time, perhaps.
3: Inspector, might I have a photograph of John Straker?
6: I have one here, Mr. Holmes.
3: Oh, my dear Gregory, you anticipate all my wants.
7: Well, I have had your baggage stowed, Mr. Holmes. The carriage is ready.
3: Excellent, thank you. Oh, just a moment. I see a few sheep in the paddock there.
7: Yes.
3: Well, have you noticed anything wrong with them lately?
7: Strange that you should say that. I have been told that some have gone lame recently.
3: Really? A long shot, Watson, a very long shot. Gregory, let me recommend to your attention this singular epidemic among the sheep.
6: You consider the sheep to be important?
3: Exceedingly, sir.
6: Is there any other point to which you would wish to draw my attention?
3: To the curious incident of the dog in the night time.
6: The dog did nothing in the night time.
3: That was the curious incident. Goodbye, Gregory. Goodbye, Colonel.
9: We shall meet again at Winchester to see the race for the Wessex Cup.
3: Not Silver Blaze.
9: I suppose you would know him when you saw him.
3: I have been off the turf for 20 years and never been asked such a question before, sir. A child would know Silver Blaze's white forehead. That horse did not have a white hair in its coat.
9: Well, Colonel, let us go and look at the horse together.
3: Very well.
9: He seems to know you, Colonel, at any rate. You'll only need to wash his face in spirits of wine, and you'll find that he's the same old Silver Blaze as ever.
3: You take my breath away.
9: I found him in the hands of a faker, and took the liberty of running him just as he was.
3: My dear sir, I owe you 1,000 apologies for having doubted your abilities.
9: Well, you could now lay your hands on the murderer of John Straker.
3: I have done so. You've got him. Where is he then?
9: In my company at the present moment.
3: I quite recognize that I'm under obligations to you, Mr. Holmes, but I must regard what you've just said as either a very bad joke or an insult.
9: No, Colonel, I did not mean you. The real culprit is standing immediately in front of you. Here.
3: The horse.
9: It may lessen his guilt if I say that it was done in self-defense. And that John Straker was a man who was entirely unworthy of your confidence. But this is neither the time nor the place. I've reserved 3 places on the 6 o'clock Pullman. I suggest that we defer a full explanation until then. It was the mutton curry which was the first link in my chain of reasoning.
3: really, Mr. Holmes?
0: Powdered opium is by no means tasteless. A curry was exactly the medium which would disguise it.
3: But I tell
0: it effectively eliminated Fitzroy Simpson as the culprit. By no possible supposition could he have caused curry to have been served to the stable boy that night. Therefore, my attention centered upon John Straker. Now, you will recall the curious incident of the dog in the nighttime.
2: Inspector Gregory seemed most puzzled.
0: It was the silence of the dog that caught my attention. Someone had been in, had fetched out a horse, and yet the dog had not barked enough to arouse the two lads in the loft. Obviously, the midnight visitor was someone he knew well.
2: Oh, of course. Never occurred.
0: Well, there have been cases before now where trainers have made sure of great sums of money by laying against their own horses. But in what way did he intend to incapacitate Silver Blade? It was the delicate surgeon's knife in the dead man's hand which provided the explanation. A slight subcutaneous nick across the tendons of a horse's ham would lame him, but would leave no trace.
3: The villain! The scoundrel!
0: Straker led the horse out onto the moor to a hollow where he could perform his operation by the light of a candle without being observed. Simpson, in his flight, had dropped his cravat, and Straker picked it up, perhaps with the idea of securing the horse's limb. Took off his overcoat, got behind the horse, and struck a light. But the creature, frightened at the sudden glare, lashed out, and the steel shoe hit Straker full on the forehead, and in falling the knife gashed his thigh. Do I make it clear?
3: Wonderful. You might have been there.
0: My final shot was, I confess, a very long one. It struck me that so astute a man as Straker would not undertake this delicate tendon licking without a little practice. I noticed the sheep. And I asked you a question which, rather to my surprise, showed that my theory was correct.
3: But could I have been so mistaken in a man? He'd been in my employ for 12 years, Mr. Holmes.
0: You were not altogether mistaken. The contents of Straker's pockets provided the clue. As a man of the world, Colonel, you know that men do not carry other men's bills about in their pockets. I at once concluded that Straker was living a double life and keeping a second establishment.
2: Another bill from the milliner.
0: Precisely what... I called there with the photographs so kindly provided by Inspector Gregory. The milliner at once recognized Straker as an excellent customer of the name of Derbyshire, who had a very dashing wife with a strong partiality for expensive dresses. I have no doubt that this woman had plunged him head over heels in debt.
3: There is one thing, Mr.
0: Oh, this is Clapham Junction, if I'm not mistaken. And we shall be in Victoria in less than 10 minutes. If you would care to smoke a cigar in our room, Colonel, I shall be happy to give you any other details which might interest you.

0: That was Barry Foster as Sherlock Holmes and David Buck as Dr. Watson in Silver Blaze by Sir Arthur Conan Doyle. Dramatized for radio by Michael Bakewell. Inspector Gregory was played by Jeffrey Matthews. Colonel Ross by Alexander John. Mrs. Straker, Patricia Gibson. Edith, Patricia Gallimore. Ned Hunter, Peter Brooks. And Simpson by Adrian Bracken. The play was directed in our Birmingham studios by Roger Pine.
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0: If you're paying this kind of money for a car, you'd want it to have a touch of style, legroom, four doors, and all that. And if this is what you had in mind, you don't even have to pay that kind of money for the new Skoda Super Estelle.
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2: and his dog
1: on the road.

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5: Are you willing to undertake a dangerous mission behind the enemy lines, knowing that you may never return alive?
6: What you have just heard is the question asked during the war of agents of the OSS. Ordinary citizens who to this question answered, yes.
5: This is

0: Black warfare, espionage, international intrigue. These are the weapons of the OSS. In today's adventure,
1: Wine of Freedom,
0: the role of Vince Keller, an American OSS agent who made a sales trip inside Hitler Germany, is played by stage and screen star Mel Ferrer, currently to be seen with Joan Fontaine in the RKO picture Born to be Bad. Today's story is suggested by actual incidents recorded in the Washington files of the Office of Strategic Services. A story that can now be told.
2: Night had started to fall by the time I found the house. I stood out on the pavement and peered at it through the shadows. There wasn't anything strange or ominous about it. It was just a white frame house like the kind you see back in Omaha. Only this wasn't in Omaha. This house was number 28, Ahornstrasse in Osnabrück. And Osnabrück was in Germany, Hitler's Germany. I drew a deep breath and went up the front steps, clutching a briefcase in my hand. It was that briefcase that made me look like a respectable German citizen. I lifted the brass knocker and let it fall a couple of times. And then I waited.
3: Yes? What is it that you want?
2: She was younger than I'd expected, and prettier. And, of course, she was suspicious. You were suspicious of everybody in those days if you were a German, particularly the kind of German I knew she was.
3: Well?
2: Frau Holtzmann?
3: Yes?
2: I'd like to talk to your husband.
3: My husband?
2: Herr Ludwig Holtzmann. Is he in?
3: What do you want to talk to him about?
2: Wine.
3: Oh. Wine.
2: My name is Keller. I've just come from Bielefeld. I'm a wine salesman. Part of it was true. My name was Keller, all right, Vince Keller. And I had come from Bielefeld, but I wasn't a wine salesman. I was an agent of the OSS, and what I had to sell was something stronger than wine. It was organized resistance to Nazism. I'd been at it for about a year then, almost a year since I'd sat in Colonel Metcalf's office in London.
4: Keller.
2: And told him I wanted to volunteer for the job.
4: You're sure that there's no trace of American dialect in your German?
2: Quite sure, sir. My family lived in Germany all through my childhood. I was educated in German schools.
4: Mm-hmm, I see. And, you know what you're letting yourself in for, Keller? If the Nazis grab you...
2: I know, Colonel.
4: But you still want to undertake the mission, hmm?
2: It's important, isn't it, Colonel? If we can stiffen the German underground's resistance to Hitler...
4: Ah, the anti-Hitler movement in Germany right now can hardly be called an underground. No, it's merely a handful of isolated individuals in various cities. There's almost no contact between them and no organized activity at all.
2: Well, that won't do us any good when our troops start moving across the German border, sir.
4: Exactly. We need effective allies inside Germany. No matter how few they are, we want them coordinated and strengthened. That's the job we'd like you to do, Lieutenant.
2: It's the job I'll try to do, Colonel, if the Gestapo doesn't catch up with me. Two weeks later, I'd parachuted into a grassy field outside Dusseldorf, and the Gestapo hadn't caught up with me yet. After Dusseldorf came Essen, and after Essen, Dortmund, and then Bielefeld. And Hitler's secret police was still way behind. It was at Bielefeld that I heard about Ludwig Holtzmann. The underground leader there, old Johann Wolf, slipped me his name.
5: So your work here in Bielefeld is finished, Herr Keller. Where'd you go now?
2: Osnabrück, Johann. You'll be hearing from me, though. I want to put the men there in contact with the resistance workers here.
5: We have been in contact occasionally. Now then, Ludwig Holtzmann has paid me a visit.
2: Holtzmann, huh? He's the leader in Osnabrück?
5: He was. The last I heard, it's been several weeks. He suggests he's number 28, Ahornstrasse.
2: Well, good enough. I'll look him up when I get there.
5: You left no trouble introducing yourself to him since you're posing as a wine merchant. Simply ask him if he has ever tried Dane Freiheitswein.
2: Dane Freiheitswein? The wine of freedom, huh?
5: He will know then that he can trust you and You, of course, can trust him.
2: So that's how it happened that on that September evening, I followed Frau Holtzmann into the living room of her home in Osnabrück.
3: Won't you sit down, Herr Keller? My husband should be here soon.
2: He isn't home then?
3: No, he's late this evening. He's almost always here by dinner time. I don't know where he could... Oh, but wait, yes, I do too.
2: It doesn't matter, I can wait.
3: No, no. I'm sure he stopped in to see a friend down the street. I'll try to find
2: but
3: him.
2: But really, I hope
3: trouble.
2: You won't.
3: He'll be very eager to talk to you. He's quite interested in wine.
2: Oh? Is he?
3: Yes. He would not want to keep you waiting. You stay right here and make yourself comfortable. I'll get him.
2: Wouldn't it be easier to call your friend's house on the telephone?
3: The telephone? Oh, I wish I could, Herr Keller, but we had a heavy air raid in Osnabrück last night. The telephone is out of order.
2: It was a hasty exit she made. Almost too hasty. I sat there in that empty house for a minute or two where she'd said to make myself comfortable. But somehow I wasn't, Mary. So I got up and went over to the telephone.
1: What number do you wish, please?
2: I was under the impression, operator, that this line is out of order.
1: You're mistaken, sir. This line has not been out of order today.
2: That gave me...

0: You're mistaken, sir. This line has not been out of order today.
1: That gave me something to think about while I waited. I think better when I'm moving. So I began to move around the Holtzman house. I peeked into rooms, even opened drawers, but I didn't find anything. In fact, I didn't even know what I expected to find. When the front door opened, I was back in the living room trying to look comfortable.
0: I was right, Herr Keller. I found him drinking beer with our friend.
1: Caught in the act, eh, Herr Holtzman?
2: I'm afraid so. Well, please sit down, Herr Keller.
1: Thank you.
2: You are a wine salesman, my wife tells me.
1: Yes, I am. And she tells me that you're very interested in wine.
2: That's true.
1: Sort of a connoisseur, perhaps?
2: You might say so, yes.
1: Like our mutual friend in Bielefeld, who suggested that I call on you.
2: And who was that, Herr Keller? What was his name?
1: It must have been the lie Frau Holtzman had told about the telephone that made me hold back. It must have been the way she stood there, listening so intently, so eagerly. That was why I brushed aside his question, and that was why I said nothing about the wine of freedom, even when he asked...
2: Tell me, Herr Keller, do you carry a dry red wine at reasonable prices?
1: Yes, we have an excellent Burgundy, Herr Holtzman.
2: From where?
1: Why, from Chambertin.
2: Chambertin. What year, Herr Keller?
1: 1927.
2: Huh? I don't think we'd be interested in buying any of your wine.
1: But, Herr
2: in
1: Holtzman,
2: fact, we'd appreciate if you'd go peddle it somewhere else.
1: Now, wait a minute.
2: Any authentic wine merchant would know that the great frost of 1927 killed the crops of Chambertin. You might tell the Gestapo that before they send you out again.
1: I caught on then and I almost laughed. He thought I was a Gestapo agent. That explained it. Maybe it even explained his wife's peculiar behavior. I'd been too busy suspecting them to consider how deeply they must have been suspecting me.
2: Here's your hat, Herr Keller, and your case.
1: Thanks, Holtzman. But before I go, there's another wine you might enjoy.
2: So? What is it?
1: Den Freiheitwein. Have you ever tried it?
2: Yes, I have.
1: You like it?
2: Oh, I like it very much.
1: Perhaps you'd care to hear a little more about it.
2: Well, by all means. You should have mentioned that before. Well, sit down, Herr Keller, and tell me all about the wine of freedom.
1: After that, we were all friends. Nobody suspected anybody anymore. I told them what I'd accomplished in Bielefeld and the other towns, what I hoped to accomplish in Osnabrück. Their eyes glowed as they heard of the growing strength of the anti-Hitler forces within Germany.
0: Then we are not as isolated as we sometimes think, Herr Keller.
1: You have a lot of friends, Frau Holtzman. My job's to put you in touch with them.
2: And how will you do that?
1: Well, I'd like to start with a meeting of your friends here in Osnabrück. How many are there?
2: Only a few we actually know personally, maybe six, seven.
1: Well, that's enough. You think you could get them all together in a safe place tomorrow night?
2: Tomorrow night? We would have to work quickly.
1: It could be done, though.
2: I think so, yes. Yes, I'm sure it could, but I'd have to start working on it right away.
1: By phone?
2: Well, we never use the phone here unless it's urgent.
1: In front of strangers, you even pretend it's out of order, huh?
0: You checked up on me after I left, Herr Keller.
1: Well, I was even beginning to wonder if you were a Gestapo agent yourself, Frau Holtzman.
2: Oh, you needn't wonder anymore, Herr Keller. Linda is as reliable as I am. You can trust her just as you would trust me.
1: And then he left me alone with her while he went out to start rounding up his friends. She insisted I must be hungry, and she led me out into the kitchen and gave me the dinner she'd cooked for her husband.
0: Poor Ludwig. I don't suppose he'll get anything to eat tonight.
1: He should have eaten before he left.
0: Oh, you do not know him, Herr Keller. This underground work is his life. Food means nothing to him. He goes without sleep. He never has a moment of pleasure. Nothing matters to him but fighting the Nazis. Not even I, the woman he married.
1: I guess that's the way a man gets in the underground after a while.
0: Yes. He gets hard and cold and callous. Like Ludwig Holtzman.

0: Well, never mind that. If you will excuse me, Herr Keller, I want to go upstairs and get your room ready. You'll sleep here tonight, of course.
1: Well, don't go to a lot of trouble, please.
0: No, it will take but a moment. You finish your dinner. I'll be right down.
1: But the strange thing was that she never went up. At least I didn't hear her go up. I waited for her footsteps on the stairs, and when there was no sound, I left the table and pushed open the door a crack. I saw her then in the living room, with her back to me, her head bent over the telephone.
0: I can't explain to you now.
1: I heard her, too.
0: No, don't ask me. Just do what I tell you. Don't come here, whatever you do. Meet me by the bandstand in the park. Be there in half hour and wait for me. I'll come as soon as I can.
1: Frau Holtzmann could do a lot of tricks with the telephone. I wondered if she could explain away the second one as easily as she'd explained away the first. I didn't ask her, though. I let her show me up to my room a half hour later, and I told her good night.
0: Good night, Herr Keller. If you need anything, call me. I'm in the room at the end of the hall.
1: You're going to retire now, Frau Holtzmann?
0: Yes, I think I will. I'm very tired. I don't believe I'll wait up for Ludwig.
1: Well, thanks again.
0: Not at all. Good night.
1: Good night. I'd been tired myself, but I felt wide awake then. I went to bed, though. That is, I went through the motions of going to bed, with all the proper sound effects. I let my shoes drop loudly on the floor. Then, after I'd quietly put them on again, I opened the window and flicked the light switch. After that, I waited silently by the door. She must have taken off her own shoes to tiptoe down the stairs because I didn't hear her go. But she shouldn't have let the front door close quite so hard. I did hear that. Then I moved fast. Out of the bedroom. And down the stairs. And out the front door. But I closed it quietly. She must have been 30 yards ahead of me when I reached the street. I didn't try to close the distance between us. It was easy enough to follow her. The sidewalks were practically deserted. She didn't look back once. A woman who's walking as eagerly, as determinedly as Linda Holtzmann was walking doesn't bother to look back. We reached the park in 20 minutes. It was deserted, too. She stayed on the gravel walk, and I slipped through the bushes, and then I did close in on her. She approached the bandstand. A figure separated itself from the shadows and came toward her.
2: Linda.
1: I was crouching behind a shrub 3 feet away by then.
2: Here I am.
1: I saw that the figure wore a Nazi uniform.
0: Oh.
2: What's happened? Why did you call me?
0: I'll tell you.
1: He kissed her. And they were both lost to her. So lost, they didn't even hear the plane start whining through the night. I heard them. But I didn't move. There was something else I had to hear. Something that might prove more fatal than a British bomb.
2: Now, tell me, what was the meaning of the telephone call?
0: Paul, this... We'd better get to a shelter.
2: There's one at the other end of the park.
0: Come on, Paul, hurry.
2: But tell me first what has happened. We won't be able to talk in the shelter.
0: It's an OSS agent.
2: What?
0: An American spy. He's at my house now.
2: My God. An American spy here in Osnabrück?
0: Paul, as I know this...
2: Linda!
1: No use running
2: now. It's too late. Down, Linda. Throw yourself down.
1: The Nazi was right. It was too late to run. The Tommies were dropping bombs all over town. Linda followed his advice, and so did I. I flung myself on the soft ground behind those shrubs and hung on for dear life. The last bomb landed in the park. I raised my head at last. There was only a pile of rubble where the bandstand had been.
2: Linda.
1: I heard the Nazi calling her name.
2: Linda.
1: There was something in his voice that brought me to my feet. It was the tone of a man who calls when he doesn't expect an answer.
2: Linda, do you hear me? Caught him, Himmel. He's dead.
1: Anything I can do, soldier?
2: There's nothing anyone can do. He's dead.
1: You sure?
2: Yeah. Yeah, quite sure.
1: Come on, I'll get you to a doctor.
2: No, I have no time now for doctors. Later, maybe. But there's something I must do first.
1: I'm not hurt. I could do it for you.
2: I'd do it myself. There's information that Gestapo must have immediately.
1: He turned away and went lunging off. You don't like to do such things. But if a man's a Nazi and if he's going to betray you to the Gestapo, I raise my gun. There are other things you don't like to do either. You don't like to tell a man that his wife is lying dead in a park. Or what she was doing there before she died. Not if she was kissing a Nazi soldier and selling the underground movement down the river. But I knew it had to be done. I went back to Ludwig Holtzmann's house. He'd already come home and was waiting for me.
3: Ah, Herr Keller, I have news for you.
1: I have news for you, too. Bad news.
3: But mine is good. It's all arranged already. All arranged.
1: The meeting, you mean?
3: Of course, the meeting. Tomorrow night at 11 o'clock. There's a bombed-out church on the highway north of the tower. There's no danger of being interrupted because the church is never used anymore. I rounded up every friend I could. There will be 7 at the meeting, possibly 8.
1: Good work, Holtzmann.
3: Danke. Danke, Herr Keller. But what did you want to tell me?
1: It's your wife.
3: My wife?
1: She... Look, my friend, there's no way of breaking this to you gently.
3: Never mind. Just tell me. What about my wife?
1: She's dead, Holtzmann. She was killed in the raid tonight.
3: It isn't possible.
1: I'm sorry, Holtzmann.
3: My Linda, I just can't believe it. I can't think.
1: I know how hard it is for you to...
3: No, you don't know. You couldn't know because you never knew what she meant.
1: Easy, Holtzmann.
3: I just can't help it. I'm sorry, but it's so hard to face.
1: You've faced a lot of hard things in these last few years. I guess you'll manage to face this.
3: Those were nothing. Linda was everything to me. Nothing else mattered. She was my whole life.
1: I sat there and felt like a heel. Because his grief left me cold. I suppose I should have felt sorry for him, but I didn't. There was something wrong somewhere. There was a phony note in his sorrow that I couldn't put my finger on. Not then, at least. Later on that night, after I'd helped him to his room, after I'd gone to bed myself and lay in the darkness thinking about it, I began to understand.
4: Hard, cold, and callous. Like Ludwig Holtzmann.
1: It was her voice, Linda Holtzmann's voice, that told me.
4: Nothing matters to me. Nothing but fighting the Nazis. Not even I, the woman he married.
1: But how did that jibe with the sobbing, grief-stricken husband I'd just seen? And after all, why should a man who'd fought the Nazis, who'd lived with death for 10 years, why should he collapse so completely at the news of one more death, even the death of his wife? Oh, yes, something was wrong somewhere. Something was very definitely wrong. I thought I knew what it was. And if I was right, then Der Führer's secret police were breathing down my neck. He was still sleeping when I slipped out of the house the next morning. I didn't go far. Just across the street and 2 doors down to number 21 Ahornstrasse.
5: Yes? What is it you want?
1: I'm sorry to disturb you so early. I wonder if you could help me. I'm a stranger in town. I'm looking for the Holtzmann residence.
5: Holtzmann? Across the street, 2 doors that way, number 28.
1: Thank you very much.
5: You're welcome. Good day.
1: Excuse me. I think I have the right party, don't I? That is Herr Ludwig Holtzmann's house, isn't it?
5: It was his house.
1: Oh? Doesn't he live there anymore?
5: Herr Ludwig Holtzmann died 3 weeks ago.
1: And then I knew I was right. I turned away from the door, but I didn't have any place to go. So I turned back again. And the man in the doorway was still standing there, still staring at me thoughtfully.
5: Excuse me. Why did you want to see Ludwig Holtzmann?
1: Well, I'm a wine merchant. I didn't know he was dead. I thought he might be interested in some wine.
5: I see. Strong wine?
1: Very strong. A special kind. Called Der Freiheitwein.
5: Ah.
1: You're familiar with it?
5: Yes. I'm familiar with it.
1: Perhaps I could interest you.
5: Perhaps you could. Won't you step in?
1: I followed him into his house. And then I took a chance. I told him who I was. And why I'd come to Osnabrück and what had happened since I arrived.
5: I see.
1: Then the real Ludwig Holtzmann is dead.
5: He was killed by the Gestapo, Herr Keller. His own wife betrayed him.
1: Funny, that's just how I had it figured.
5: Fortunately, she doesn't know who the rest of us are, or she would betray us, too.
1: Not anymore. She was killed in the raid last night.
5: She was?
1: That doesn't exactly break your heart, I imagine.
5: On the contrary, it saves us the trouble of someday killing her ourselves. But you say she introduced another man to you as her husband?
1: She must have had orders to report anyone who came looking for Ludwig. She went out and brought this man back with her. A tall, thin chap with a black mustache.
5: Ah, yeah, Fritz Havel, probably. One of the most powerful Gestapo agents in Osnabrück.
1: Nice company I've been keeping lately.
5: That's what I don't understand. Why didn't he turn you over immediately? What is he waiting for?
1: For the meeting tonight, probably.
5: Meeting?
1: He knows I'm planning to talk about the underground work in neighboring cities.
5: I see.
1: He figures he'll pick up a flock of names.
5: Yeah, yeah.
1: He'd never ask me for the names directly for fear he'd look suspicious.
5: Ah, yeah, but who does he intend to bring to such a meeting?
1: Some more Gestapo agents, I imagine. Maybe he's bringing them over from Dortmund and Bielefeld.
5: And he hopes you will give him useful information, eh?
1: Sure. It's a nice setup. They'll sit around and scribble down everything I say. Then when they've milked me, they'll string me up.
5: How lucky that you came to my door. Now you can escape, Herr Keller.
1: Escape? No, I don't think so.
5: What do you mean?
1: 7 or 8 Gestapo agents all gathered under one roof. That's awfully inviting.
5: But you can't go to that meeting.
1: Why not? They don't know I know who they are.
5: You will never get out alive.
1: I'm not so sure. Oh, I was pretty cocky then. But by the time night came, I'd lost a lot of it. I'd had to put on an act for Fritz Havel all day, pretending I still thought he was Ludwig Holtzmann, pretending I trusted him and was sorry for his great loss. By 11 o'clock, when he and I slipped up the moonlit path that led to the church, my nerves were pretty thin. I'd taken a lot of risks since I'd come to Germany, but I'd never walked into a meeting of Gestapo agents before, every one of whom knew who I was.
6: They're here already. You see her, Keller?
1: I saw. Through the clouds of cigar smoke, I saw the narrow, hungry eyes that turned on me. I saw the half-hidden smiles. I sensed the laughter inside them.
6: My friends, you know why we are meeting here tonight. You know that here, my side is a man, an American, who's had the courage to come into this land of terror to help us. In spite of Gestapo agents...
1: He made quite a production of it.
6: Of every danger,
1: he went on for 5 minutes, building me up.
6: Our enemy country.
1: And all the while, I could hear that silent, mocking laughter.
6: He has succeeded. And so now, Herr Keller will tell us of the work he has been doing in other German cities. He will give us the names of our brothers who are fighting in the same cause for which we fight. He will teach us how to fight more effectively, how to bring closer the day of final victory. I present Herr Keller, the American.
1: Thanks, Herr Hoffman. Brothers and friends, my plans have changed somewhat. I did intend to tell you about the resistance movement in other cities. But I find that the resistance movement here in Osnabrück is quite impressive. So I decided to show you an example of that instead.
7: What is this? I don't
1: understand. If you look around you, you'll get a real lesson in how we fight, how we bring closer the day of final victory. It took them a minute to catch on, but not long. Then they turned and they saw what I was pointing at. They saw the guns of the underground that were shoved through every bombed-out window.
8: Luke! All right, man, what about it?
1: They died, all 8 of them. Well, girl, Colonel Metcalf had told me to help make the German underground strong and effective. He said it had to be organized. It was pretty well organized that night in Osnabrück.
9: And later in Dortmund, Bielefeld, Essen, Dusseldorf. Soon, due in large part to Lieutenant Vince Keller of the OSS, the resistance was well organized throughout Nazi Germany. And once again, the report of another OSS agent closes with the words,
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11: Heard in today's Cloak and Dagger adventure as Vince Keller was Mel Ferrer, star of stage and screen. Hebel was Herbert Berghoff, Linda Francis Robinson. Others were Ralph Bell, Raymond Edward Johnson, Vilma Kurer, Ian Martin, and Carl Weber. Script was written by Ken Field, and music was under the direction of John Gart. 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Today's OSS adventure was based on the book Cloak and Dagger by Corey Ford and Alistair McBain. This program is produced by Louis G. Cowan and Alfred Hollander.
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14: Does not pay. Don't shoot. Please don't shoot.
15: Keep your hands up and nobody will get hurt. Where's your cash?
14: In the desk, in that corner.
15: I'll get it. Make him give you the keys to the jalopy, Jeff.
14: Hurry, Lucy. You, give me the keys to that car.
16: It's not mine. I only fixed it.
14: One's good?
16: Yeah, good. Don't hit me. Don't touch
14: Shut
16: me.
14: Shut up. Give me the keys.
16: Here. Keep away from me.
15: $40, Jeff. More cash than 10 years. Got the keys?

In the interest of good citizenship and law enforcement, we present Crime Does Not Pay, based on the famous Metro-Goldwyn-Mayer series of short subjects. In just a moment, you will hear The Second Hand Pistol, starring Nancy Coleman.

0: The background was a mining town in the hills of West Virginia. Coal dust, tar paper shacks, a dozen brothers and sisters. Marriage came at 15 because there was no room left in the house. A child was born at 16. 8 years later, the struggle for existence brought mother and child alone to a nearby railroad town where there was a job for the mother. This was Lucy Minden, who took up with Jeff Gardner to try again. With Jeff Gardner, a lost and lonely soul like herself.
1: Ma, is Daddy Jeff crying?
2: Dodie, go in the back and play.
1: Why is Daddy Jeff crying, Ma?
2: Dodie, go in the back and play.
3: Nah, let him stay, Lucy. Let him stay and find out what we're up against.
2: Dodie, I told you something.
1: Yes, Ma, I'm going.
2: I'm going out, Jeff.
3: What for? What's the use?
2: You've got to have some cash money. I'll get it.
3: No. You hear me? No.
2: I never was good enough for you, Jeff.
3: You? Not good enough for me? What did I ever bring you?
2: We were happy, Jeff. We are happy together.
3: The first time you waited on me in the station diner, you knew I was broke, but you made me eat. That was the first decent thing anybody done for me in years.
2: I liked your lips right off, Jeff. I knew you were better than me. You weren't born in no mine shanty.
3: What's happened since we cook up together? What?
2: We had some good times.
3: Yeah, but mostly bad. You try to be a salesman, nobody buys. You work at anything, even track walking. Anything to make a dollar for your woman and her kid. You get hurt on the job. You're out 3 months. You come back. The job's gone. No money. No food in the house. Not even a lump of coal. In the mine country.
2: I'm going out, Jeff.
3: No, you're not. Lucy, we've tried. We've tried every way we know and a few we didn't know, to be honest. If I can't earn for you two honest, then I'll be dishonest.
2: How? What could we do?
3: I've been thinking. Thinking like crazy. It's coming on spring. I can pawn the coats. My suit. The jeans will do till later. With what I get, I'll buy a gun, Lucy. They used to say out west long ago, Smith and Wesson make all men equal.
2: We'll pawn the coats, Jeff. We'll buy two guns.
3: No. Not you.
2: We promised each other, Jeff. Never nothing we didn't do together. We'll buy two guns, Jeff.

0: That's all I can let you have. $6.75. It's more than the old clothes are worth.
1: Take it, Jeff. He won't go no higher. I know him.
0: All right. Six and sixpence. Come on, let's go.
1: Wait, Jeff. We're going to buy something.
0: You sell? Now you want to buy. What?
1: Those on the shelf behind you.
0: Those guns are registered. You show me your license, we might make a deal. No deal.
1: You know we have no licenses. Anything else you got? Without a license?
0: Maybe. Old, not guaranteed.
1: How much for two and a few shells?
0: Six and six bits.
1: Five.
0: One for five. The other one I'll throw in. For $1.75.
1: Five for both.
0: Two for six. What do you need money for? You'll get more soon.
1: I never thought of that.
0: A deal. Two second-hand pistols, $6.

0: What can I do for you?
1: Two quarts of milk, a quarter pound of butter.
0: Certainly. Anything else?
1: Everything you've got in the cash register.
2: Well, open the register, buddy. This is a stick of fast.
3: Yeah, of course. Don't have to hold the gun that close. Here.
2: Frank, grab the cash, Lucy. I got the bundles. We got you covered. Don't move, buddy.
1: $11 is all. Business can't be so good.
2: Come on, Lucy.
1: Wait. He's got chocolate candy. Daddy ain't had no chocolate candy in almost a year. He's got 5 pieces. All right, Jeff. Let's go home and feed Dodie.
4: Mom, I'm sleepy.
1: Then you go lie on your bed. Sure you don't want any more chocolate candy?
4: Sure, Ma. That was good, Ma. We gonna have supper, too?
1: You bet we are, Dodie. You'll see. Scoot now.
4: Of course. That was good. Real good.
2: Lucy, come here a minute.
1: Just seen Dodie in bed. What is it, Jeff?
2: Out here on the back porch. Thought we ought to try them guns.
1: You got them out here?
2: Uh-huh. Loaded, too. Which one you want?
1: Makes no difference. That one.
2: Okay. Point it out that way. Ready?
1: Uh-huh.
2: Then shoot. Darn, things ain't no good at all.
1: Then let's go back to that pawn shop and get 2 guns that'll shoot.

0: You two again?
1: Yeah.
2: Here, those two pistols you sold us, they don't work.
0: I told you, not guaranteed.
1: We want two that'll work.
0: No swap.
2: How much for these?
0: $2.
2: We paid you $6.
0: Now you told me they don't work, the price comes down. $2.
1: I ought to bust you one.
2: Take the $2, Jeff.
0: There.
2: Now we want two that'll work. Guaranteed.
0: $7.50 apiece.
2: Give you $5.
0: $7.
2: $6. That's as far as we go, or we take our business
0: out. $6 apiece. For two pistols. That works.
3: Don't shoot. Please, don't shoot.
2: Keep your hands up and nobody will get hurt. Where's the cash?
3: In this desk. In that corner there.
2: I'll get it. Make him give you the keys to the Zulati, Jeff.
3: Hurry, Lucy. You, give me the keys to that car.
4: Well, it's not mine. I only fixed it.
3: Runs good?
4: Yeah. Good. Don't hit me. Don't touch me.
3: Shut up. Give me the keys.
4: Here. Keep away from me.
2: $40, Jeff. More cash money we've seen in years. Got the keys? Let's go.
3: Hop in, Lucy. Fast.
2: All set, Jeff. Now let's get loaded. And we'll never see this rotten town again.

0: trees, Ma.
1: Yes, honey, I know. They're green out here.
2: Dodie, on this side, look at all the cows.
0: Cows are lazy, Daddy Jeff. All they do is sit in the sun.
2: Lucky animals.
1: You ain't kidding. Dodie, honey, tell Ma what I asked you to do.
0: You mean when we stop or something, Ma?
1: Yes, dear.
0: Dodie stays in the back seat. When Daddy Jeff stops the car, Dodie gets down on the floor like tracking Indians and stays there no matter what happens.
1: That's right, dear. You'll do it, too. You promise?
0: I promise, Ma.
2: Lucy, up ahead.
1: Just traffic cops. This crate couldn't break no speed laws.
2: Traffic cops don't block the road like that.
1: If you need it.
2: Cops are teletypes all over. We've got to stop for it. Now listen. Do exactly as I tell you. When we stop, I'll get out. You slide into the driver's seat. If they're looking for us and they catch on, I'll tie them up and you'll drive like crazy. Understand?
1: I understand, Jeff. Dodie, Daddy Jeff's gonna stop.
0: Can I look at the big motorcycles real close, Ma?
1: Dodie, you promised.
0: Yes, Ma. I'm getting down, Ma. Are the cops Indians, Ma?
1: Dodie, please. Leave me, too.
3: Sorry, folks. We're stopping everybody.
4: Couple of stick-up artists. Car thieves reported headed this way.
2: I don't mind in the least, officer. Glad to stretch my legs.
3: Where you headed, mister?
2: Up the road a piece. Looking for work.
4: Where'd you get this car?
2: It's mine. Why?
4: Because it's the same make, year, and number as the stolen jalopy we're watching for.
3: Let's see your license and registration, fellow.
2: Lucy, drive! Lucy!
5: Now without you!
6: Look out, Mercy! She's got a gun!
5: Hey, Lucy, don't!
1: Oh!
0: Jeff! Jeff, get in! Get in! Drive, Ma!
2: You killed him.
1: I don't care. I won't live without you.
0: Ma, why are you crying? Don't cry.
2: All right, Lucy. We tried it on us. Now I guess we're in for it.
7: In just a moment, Crime Does Not Pay will continue with The Secondhand Pistols.

0: Out of the hills of West Virginia and across the border into Ohio rolled Lucy Minden with Dodie and Jeff. A few miles beyond the point where they left the two policemen lying in the road, they stopped the car, made their first swap. On they went, using only the back roads, staying away from towns and cities of any size. For gas and cash and food, they held up small filling stations and stores. They slept in their car. Behind them was a trail of stolen automobiles and rifled cash boxes. And ahead of them, always ahead of them, was the clicking of the teletypes in the police station.
1: Hey there again. To all police officers, Pennsylvania, Ohio, West Virginia, Kentucky. Wanted for murder, assault with intent to kill, armed robbery, automobile theft. Couple with child. Last seen driving west on U.S. 60. Description follows.
2: Description follows. Gardner, height 5'8", weight approximately 155. Brown hair, blue eyes. Clothing, blue dungarees. Minden, height 5'2", weight approximately 130. Black hair, brown eyes. Maybe dressed in men's clothing. All stations alerted. Michigan, Ohio, Indiana, Illinois, Iowa, Missouri. Approach with care. They are desperate.
3: Daddy, Jeff, why is Ma taking so long?
4: I don't know, Dodie.
3: Ma would come. I wish she would.
4: She's coming, Dodie. She just came out of that stationery store.
5: All right, Jeff. I got everything.
4: What took you so long?
5: Drive, Jeff. I'll tell you.
3: So long, Ma.
5: I know, dear, but I got everything. A new cap for Daddy Jeff and one for me, so my hair won't get dusty. And the newspapers and the lollipops for you. And guess what, Dodie?
3: Ice cream cone.
5: Oh, not with lollies, dear, no.
4: Look.
3: Ma, it looks almost real. Almost like yours.
5: Yes. And cap for it, too. Want me to load it for you?
3: Gee, no, Ma, I know how. Boy, oh, boy. Now I can go bang, bang when you do, Ma.
5: Yes, dear, I know. I know. Only make your make-believe. Please, Toby.
3: Well, yes, Ma, if you say so.
4: You shouldn't have done it, Lucy. It'll look awful bad.
5: Look bad?
4: Like we was teaching the kid.
5: How much worse can it look? We killed, didn't we?
4: If you'd have done what I asked.
5: I left you with him. Now, Jeff, I'll die first. Anyhow, look, Jeff, we're in the papers. Front page. Hold that couple sought in 7 states. That's us. You and me. In the papers.
4: What else do they say?
5: Known as Jeff Gardner and Lucy Minden, and accompanied by Lucy's child, this couple have terrorized West Virginia, Ohio, Indiana, and Illinois, holding up filling stations, stealing cars. Jeff, up ahead, that hitchhiker. Let's pick him up.
4: What for? Hitchhikers don't have any...
5: Pick him up, Jeff. Don't you see? The cops are looking for a couple and a kid. Not 3 grown-ups and a kid.
4: You're smart, Lucy.
5: You don't have to be smart for that. You're sensible. Besides, I knew the cops out where I was born. They keep looking only for what they're told.
6: Going toward Missouri, folks?
5: We sure are. Hop in. What about the Missouri you're heading, mister?
6: Why, Hannibal's be exact.
5: Right along the way, you got a good ride. We're bound for St. Louis.
6: That so?
5: We got to stop down to Bowling Green first. My sister lives there. Well, we got to see her a little bit before we move along.

0: 127 Green Street, Lucy.
1: I know.
2: This where Aunt May lives, Ma?
1: Yes, Dodie. This is where...
2: It's a nice house. Big tree.
0: Sure.
2: What are we sitting in the car for, Ma? Why don't we get out?
0: The kid's right, Lucy. It'll be better short.
1: I know. All right, Dodie. Let's get out. Got everything, Dodie?
2: Uh-huh. Even my pistol. It's keen, Ma. Even if it doesn't make as loud a noise as yours.
1: Shh, darling. All right. Come on now. Daddy Jeff has to take care of the car.
2: All right. Don't take long, Daddy Jeff.
0: I won't. See you soon.
1: Do you remember Aunt May, Dodie?
2: I never saw her, Ma. You know that.
1: Oh, yeah. Must have got. Well, she's nice. Looks like me a little older. A little fatter, I guess.
2: Will she have a bed for us, Ma? Will we sleep in a bed tonight?
1: Yes, dear. You'll sleep in a bed tonight. Oh, dear, I forgot. There's something I need from the dime store.
2: Tonight, Ma?
1: Yes. Dodie, you stay here. I'll ring the doorbell for you. And then you tell Aunt May that your Ma and Daddy Jeff had to go downtown for a minute, and I said for them to take you in until I get back. All right?
2: Sure, I'll tell her.
1: All right. Give me a kiss.
2: Yeah, sure, Ma. Why are you crying, Ma?
1: Who's crying? All right. Here we go. You'll be good now, understand? Till I get back. Bye, Dodie.
2: Don't be long, will you, Ma? Will you?
1: Drive Jeff, will you? Before I go back to him. Make a complete fool of myself.

0: I don't like it, Jeff.
1: You don't like what?
0: Where that traffic cop let us go.
1: St. Louis is a big city, hon. They ain't expecting us in a big city.
0: We're going to be out here soon.
1: All warehouses must be pretty near the edge of town.
0: Oh, I hope so.
1: Lucy.
0: I told you, Jeff.
1: Turn or right through?
0: They'll have a side street covered. Try to get us from behind, too.
1: You ready?
0: I'll have to hang on to the rear. Give me a gun.
1: My pocket.
0: Got it.
1: Here we go again, hon. Fire back at him, Lucy. Fire.
0: Not unless I have to.
1: It's just my shoulder. I can try.
0: That'll teach him to hurt you.

0: Not much more, Lucy. We make it to that rock and they'll never get us out.
1: I know. Until we starve to death.
0: Maybe we'll be able to make a deal with them.
1: Oh, they won't make any deals. You saw the papers. When they tried to stop us back in New Mexico, they shot one of their own.
0: Here we are. Up you go.
1: Made it. You get shot in St. Louis, but I'm the one who's played out in Arizona.
0: You'll be fine after you rest a bit. My shoulder's perfect. You fixed it good in that room in Joplin.
1: We slept in a bed. Funny, I never thought I'd get out of Virginia. Look at all the places we've been.
0: Getting pretty close. I can see some of them moving. They must have rifles. They look so small.
1: More on this side. What do you say they call a place like this? Stuck up in the middle of a flatland?
0: A mesa. Fell at the last gas station, told me. I sure hated to ditch that last station wagon. Sure was a beautiful car. Sure ain't coming any closer.
1: They're more scared than we are. Everything we've been through together, you won't try to take the whole blame. I couldn't stand it not to go and you go. Promise, Jeff.
0: I promised before you asked, didn't I? We didn't have no chance. Not since we knocked over those cops back home. I knew that.
1: We didn't have no chance long before that, Jeff. I knew that. All right, Jeff. Tell him we're...

does not pay. Nancy Coleman, who has starred as Lucy Minden in The Second Hand Pistols, will be back with you in just a moment.

0: Now here in person is Nancy Coleman.
1: I think it is important to this story of Lucy Minden and Jeff Gardner that we point out that these two turned to crime only after a long and fruitless struggle to find the means for a decent existence, honestly. Lucy and Jeff had the traditional three strikes on them before they started, simply because of the kind of life into which they were born. Such living conditions can and must be corrected in this great country of ours. We cannot afford to lose good mothers and decent fathers to lives of crime. Not when they can be given proper opportunities at so little cost. When the Lucys and the Jeffs of our country turn to lawbreaking because they feel there's no other way, it is as much for society as a whole as for this kind of criminal that in the end, crime does not pay.
0: Thank you, Miss Coleman. 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Technical advisor is Burton B. Turkus. The events, characters, and names used in the story you've just heard are fictitious. Any similarity is purely coincidental.

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9: If you like high adventure, come with me. 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
8: 2 o'clock on the afternoon of the third day in the City of the Dead. A drenching wet blanket of fog still lays upon this old abandoned cemetery. In our last episode, Jimmy Parker and Dr. Tooner had gone down into the City of the Dead in search of the phantom church bell, leaving Phyllis Carroll alone with Mayor Friday. Jimmy tried to prevent this arrangement, but was unsuccessful, and so at the last minute he slipped Phyllis the knife with which she had been stabbed 2 days previously and a police whistle. If in danger, she was to blow the whistle. Jimmy and Doc then went down to the old church ruins and accidentally discovered the bell in the basement of the ruins.
10: But that wasn't all we found. There was a man down there. He was bound and gagged and near death from a blow on the head and from starvation. He was the one who had been ringing the bell. Dr. Tooner and I unbound the now unconscious fellow and started back to the cottage with him. And halfway there, suddenly out of the murk and gloom came the piercing squeal of a police whistle. I knew that meant Phyllis was in danger. I dropped the unconscious man and ran through the fog for the cottage, leaving Doc Tooner to follow with the stranger as best he could.
11: I'm coming! I'm coming, Phil! Oh, I was a fool to leave her with Mayor Friday. Here's the house. Phil! Phil, I'm coming! I'm coming! Phyllis! Phyllis, what's the matter?
12: Jimmy, you're so white. What's the matter with you?
11: Well, isn't anything wrong? You blew the whistle.
12: Oh, I know I didn't, Jimmy.
13: You mean that police whistle, Parker?
11: Captain Friday! Well, where did you come from?
12: He's back, Jimmy. Nothing happened to him at all.
13: Never mind that now. Were you talking about the police whistle?
11: Yes.
13: There's one of my men outside. I've got a whole crew down from the city hunting for that phantom church bell.
11: Well, you don't need them. Dr. Tooner and I found it.
14: What? You found it? You say you found the phantom church bell? Where?
11: Yeah, Mayor Friday. Found it in the basement of the old church.
14: Basement? Basement? Well, now, ain't that the beatenest? Why didn't I think of that right off? But who in Sam here would think of looking in a basement for a ringing bell?
13: Oh, but look here, Parker. What made the bell ring?
11: Well, there was a man.

0: Why didn't I think of that right off? But who in Sam here would think of looking in a basement for a ringing bell?
1: Oh, but look here, Parker. What made the bell ring?
2: Well, there was a man. Say, we've got to go help Dr. Tooner. He's got a dying man down there in the City of the Dead. I left him alone when I heard the whistle.
1: A man? Who is it?
2: I never saw him before. Neither had the doctor.
1: You say he's dying?
2: Well, that's what Dr. Tooner said.
1: Well, come on, Parker. I want to see that man.
2: Well, listen. Here he comes now.
3: Captain Friday, now very chunky.
1: Never mind that now, Doc. What'd you do with the man?
3: I reckon you won't need him any longer.
1: Of course I do. I want to question him.
3: Can't question him, Captain. He died back yonder while I was fetching him up.
1: Died? Without saying a word?
3: Unconscious for a few seconds. Gave his name, told me who he was and how come he was tied up, and then he died.
4: Oh, the poor fellow.
1: Well, who was he?
3: Said his name was William Rogers. Said he was an employee of Cartwright, Hobson, and Cartwright, the attorneys who sent Miss Carroll here her letter about the black where the black pearls were hidden.
1: There. That's the key to the whole story. That's what I've been looking for. Doc, did he say what he was doing down here in the City of the Dead?
3: He said he was looking for the black pearls.
1: Why, the dirty, double-crossing son of a thief. He got what was coming to him.
3: Them was his own last words, Captain. Said he deserved what he got.
1: Did he say how he got information about the pearls?
3: Yes, he said that 2 days before the letter was sent to Miss Carroll, it was taken out of the company vault and put in a special file. He had access to this file and made a practice of stealing information that he could sell.
1: What a fine piece of jailbait he was. Cartwright will be tickled pink to hear about this. Well, that just about gives me a line on this whole affair.
4: You mean you can explain everything now?
1: Yes, Miss Carroll. It's a deuce of a mess, but I got it straight, I think.
4: And you don't think Jimmy or I killed my cousin, Bert Arnold?
1: No, wait. Let's go back to the beginning of the whole thing. Here, sit down, Parker. You too, Doctor. It's a long and intricate story, and it's going to take a while telling you.
4: Sit here on the bed beside me, Jimmy.
1: Oh, you mind putting another log on the fire first, Parker?
5: Oh, sure thing.
3: So you got the whole thing straightened out, Captain?
1: Yeah, but with you and Dad acting like a couple of clams, I mighty near slipped up.
0: So you think you got the thing straightened out now, huh, son?
1: I certainly have, Dad. No fooling. Oh, you all set, Parker?
5: Yeah. Go ahead. Comfortable, Phil?
4: Oh, yes, Jimmy.
1: Well, as I said, to get the thing straight, we'll have to start way back at the beginning.
3: You mean the night we caught these two youngsters sneaking out of the City of the Dead? The night somebody shot at the mayor?
1: No much further back than that, Doc. We'll have to go way back to the San Francisco fire in 1906.
4: Ooh.
1: Yes, Miss Carroll. Back to the time when your grandfather, Theodore Beverly, and your uncle, Robert Beverly, lost everything in the blaze.
4: Robert Beverly? You mean my uncle who disappeared?
1: That's right.
4: Is he mixed up in this, too?
1: Oh, rather. Well, this is the way things happen. On the night the fire got such a hold on San Francisco that it was apparent most of the business and residential district was going to burn, old Theodore Beverly and his son Robert took that precious collection of pearls, drove down here to the City of the Dead, and buried them in one of the graves. Their clue to the place where the pearls were buried was the name on the tombstone. The name was Ernest Morton.
5: Well, that explains all the activity in the vicinity of Ernie Morton's grave.
1: Yes. Now then, after the fire had been subdued in San Francisco and everything was put more or less to rights, old man Beverly and Robert came down here to recover their hidden treasure. It wasn't there.
4: What?
1: Nope, not there.
4: Oh, but I don't understand. What about the letter he left with the Cartwright lawyers for me?
1: Well, the old man lost a good deal of his reason in the fire. He saw his business burn up before his eyes. He saw his great fortune vanish overnight. He saw his beautiful home burn, everything go. His mind went with it. So even before they returned for the pearls, Theodore Beverly was a broken man.
4: Well, then he might have forgotten where he hid the pearls.
5: Yeah, but Robert should have remembered.
1: That's true, and yet Robert wasn't all that he might have been. I'll have to say a little about him to explain. He was an unhealthy young man, had always been pampered, not too brilliant. In every way, a minus quantity. Almost subnormal, wouldn't you say, Dr. Tooner?
3: No, I wouldn't say that. Just a fellow who'd never have to lift a hand to help himself. Absolutely at sea when thrown on his own.
1: Well, there he is. Certainly he was thrown on his own after his father's fortune disappeared. And he was twice as helpless when his father lost his reason.
4: Well, then the pearls may still be buried somewhere down here in the City of the Dead?
1: You're getting ahead of the story, Miss Carroll. Well, it was sometime during this period that old man Beverly made out those elaborate papers giving the pearls to you. He was obsessed with the idea that the pearls were buried in Ernie Morton's grave. That's the excuse for the papers. You see, Cartwright didn't know what the letter contained. They just filed it away to give to you on your 20th birthday, as ordered.
4: Oh.
1: Now then, Doc Tooner didn't quite tell the truth when he said all his patients were buried in the City of the Dead.
3: Told all that was necessary.
1: Perhaps for general knowledge, yes, Doc.

0: But as a matter of fact, he had one patient left. It was Theodore Beverly.
1: Oh, my grandfather. You were his doctor.
2: One of my best friends before he lost his mind, Miss Carroll.
0: Now then, for the next 3 or 4 years after the fire, Theodore Beverly and Robert used to make trips down here to the City of the Dead to dig around for the pearls. It wasn't only the old man who was becoming obsessed with the idea that the pearls were still in the cemetery. Robert grew more and more peculiar. At first, the mayor here, who knew them both well, too, tried to curb them, but it was useless.
3: Yeah, we'd have had to lock them up.
0: Yes. It soon became apparent that either they'd have to be allowed the run of the cemetery or else they'd have to be locked up in an asylum.
1: Oh.
0: Doc and Dad here talked it over quite a long time. To put them away would have meant a tremendous scandal. So finally, after much thought, Dad built a little cabin back there in the woods and moved both of them in.
4: Say, look here, Captain Friday. You're not going to tell us one of them was masquerading as Lammy Fink.
0: Exactly what I'm saying. Robert Beverly and Lammy Fink are one and the same person.
4: Yeah, but if you knew...
0: I didn't know it, Parker, until I got on this case. I grew up as a kid down here thinking that Lammy Fink was no one else but Lammy Fink, an addle-pated gravedigger, and that the old man who lived with him was his crazy father, Old Fink.
1: So Mother's suspicions were right. Grandfather wasn't drowned.
0: No, not drowned. They just faded out of the world they'd always lived in and became mere shadows in the City of the Dead. Their obsession concerning the pearls took a peculiar form. They set up a sort of guardianship over the City of the Dead. They watched everyone who approached the cemetery like hawks. Everyone who came down here, they believed, were here to dig for their pearls.
3: Yeah, never hurt no one. Just watched them until they left.
0: That's right. Well, it got so they didn't do much digging themselves. The old man would grow uneasy about once a month and go out and dig like fury for a few hours. Dad here got so he could tell when a spell was coming on. After old man Beverly had worn himself out and had left, Dad would go down and fill up the hole and replace the turf.
4: So that's how all those graves have been refilled so mysteriously. Remember, Captain, I told you the place where Phil and I had dug had been covered up. And the grave was refilled after we opened Ernie Morton's grave and found Bert Arnold.
0: Yes, Dad was responsible for all that. Well, now, that brings us down to the night that the phantom bell started ringing and old Clawfoot put in his appearance. And you, Miss Carroll, and Parker here were captured.
1: Yes. Well, who was old Clawfoot, Captain Friday?
0: Ah, just a minute. At least 2 days before you and Parker came to the City of the Dead, Dad here discovered that the cemetery was receiving night marauders other than Robert or old man Beverly. He called Dr. Tooner down the second day, and things had just about reached some sort of a mysterious climax when you two kids walked onto the scene. Dad and Doc naturally thought they'd finally caught the guilty parties, and they locked you up. They didn't call the police because they feared giving away the Beverly secret, which they dreaded doing after all these years.
4: So they just locked us up.
0: That's it. But they were curious about this phantom bell. They went down to the old church and found that new rope hanging from the ceiling. As you know, Dad pulled the rope, thinking it would ring the bell, and he was creased by a bullet.
1: Yes. Who did that?
0: That was a booby trap. That rope wasn't fastened to a bell. It was fastened to the trigger of a revolver on the opposite side of the room. A thread, fastened to the rope, ran across the ceiling and down the opposite wall to the gun, which was pointed directly at the rope. Anyone pulling the rope would be in a direct line with the bullet.
4: But who would rig up a trap like that?
0: That's what took me the longest to figure out. You see, it wasn't the sort of thing a person of old Clawfoot's type would do. This was underworld stuff. Somebody was trying to bump somebody off. I began to check up on Bert Arnold's recent friends, discovered that he'd hired 3 men to work with him on some kind of a hidden treasure hunt. He didn't know it, but they were some of the Morelli mob, bad boys to tangle with. The moment he mentioned $500,000 in buried treasure, they were with him all the way. Well, the police in San Francisco picked up 2 of these fellows. That's where I got this information.
1: Bert Arnold wasn't bad, Captain Friday. I know he wasn't.
0: I know that. He just picked the wrong man to work with him.
1: Well, but where did Bert find out about the pearls?
0: Well, that's where this chap from Cartwright's office comes in, the phantom bell ringer. He opened your letter, got the information about the pearls, sealed up the letters again, and then took his information to Bert Arnold.
4: Then that's the man we found bound and gagged in the old church?
0: That's it. He sold his information to young Arnold for $1,000. But he evidently didn't know what square shooting was. As soon as he got the $1,000, he organized his own searching party and came down here to hunt for the pearls himself.
2: Seems funny he gave Bert the information.
0: Yeah, it does seem funny, Doc. On the other hand, his game was to give out stolen information. Probably the idea of hunting for the pearls himself was an afterthought. Anyway, Bert and his three friends came down to the City of the Dead, and right after them came, what was his name, Rogers and his men. Neither party could locate Ernie Morton's grave the first night. Eventually, they clashed, and Bert Arnold and his men caught this Rogers fellow, but his men got away. They tied him up in the basement of the church, intending to leave him there until they found the pearls.
4: Real gang stuff.
0: And that's not the half of it. Here, throw another stick of wood on the fire, and we'll get to the second night. That's when murder really came to the City of the Dead.
5: Slowly the skein of intrigue and desperate action is beginning to unwind. When Jimmy and Phyllis came down to dig in the grave of Ernie Morton, they set into motion a train of events which shook the whole graveyard. Death was breathing down their very necks. But wait.
0: The second night, Bert's gang had no better luck in looking for the Morton grave. But the third night brought you two kids down here. You went directly to the grave. How did you find it?
4: Well, there's a map in the City of the Dead with all the plots named on it and the recorder's office and the city hall up in San Francisco. We found it on that before we came down.
0: You don't say. Well, you're not so dumb. Oh, now to get back to the gun trap in the church. Bert's men were using the church for a hangout in the daytime, doing their searching at night. One evening, while Bert and his men were out, Roger's men slipped into the back room and rigged up the booby trap for revenge, hoping that one of the other gang would be shot. Evidently, however, Doc Tooner and Dad were the first to run across it.
3: Yeah, just my kind of luck.
1: What a horrible, cowardly thing to do.
0: Well, now to get back to the night you came down. You went to Ernie Morton's grave and began to dig. It wasn't any time until Bert and his men heard you and crept up to see who it was. Bert recognized you in the moonlight, Miss Carroll, and kept his men back.
1: You see, Jimmy? I knew someone was watching.
4: Yeah.
0: But they weren't the only ones watching.
1: Really? Who else?
0: There were two other groups.
1: Two?
0: Yes. There were the men of Rogers' gang, and back watching you and the Rogers' gang were old man Beverly and Robert.
2: Well, now, if that wasn't a setup.
0: Finally, Miss Carroll, you became frightened, and you made Parker quit digging before he'd really had a chance to get deep enough to find anything.
1: I couldn't stand it any longer.
0: The minute you two left, Bert and his men sneaked up, saw that it was Ernie Morton's grave you were digging in, and took up the work where you two left off. You see, they saw that you hadn't found the pearls.
1: Oh, I'm glad we didn't find them now. Just think what might have happened.
0: Well, the Rogers gang waited until you were out of hearing, and then they jumped Bert and his men, and in the fight, Bert was strangled and his men driven off.
1: Oh.
0: Then they, in turn, took up the job of digging.
4: Then the Rogers gang got the pearls after all?
0: Now, wait a minute. After they dug to their satisfaction, they threw Bert's body in the grave and partly covered it up. Later, Dad came along and saw the half-opened grave, and thinking that old man Beverly had been up to his tricks again, filled it in, not knowing that he was helping to cover up a murder.
1: But what about the sobbing we heard on the road? And who stole Jimmy's car?
0: The car was stolen by Bert's three friends. They wanted to make a quick getaway after Bert was killed. You thought there were only two, but the third one got into the car further down the road.
4: And what about the person we heard sobbing?
0: That was Robert, or Lammy Fink, whichever you wish to call him.
2: But where was old man Beverly?
0: In Lammy's arms.
2: In his arms?
0: Yes. The old man's terror at seeing a man murdered was so great that it killed him. Lammy, or Robert, grabbed his father's body up in his arms and fled sobbing through the tombstones and down the road. That's who you two youngsters hurt.
4: Yeah, but look here, Captain. I thought you told me it was Lammy Fink who was scared to death.
0: I thought it was at first. You see, I hadn't seen either Lammy or his father for 10 years or more. Besides, they only had a few moments to examine the three bodies down in the cellar of Lammy's cabin before the place was set on fire. Light was bad, and added to that, Lammy and the old man always did look a great deal alike.
4: Yeah, but Dr. Tooner and Mayor should have recognized the old man.
0: Well, they would have, except that they had even less time to look over the bodies than I had.
2: I thought Lammy's face looked awfully old, but the captain said it was Lammy, and I never thought to check up.
3: The light was so bad, I didn't even get a good look at his face.
1: So my grandfather has just died. It seems so strange. I can't realize it. You see, I've thought of him as dead for more than 10 years.
4: But that means Lammy Fink isn't dead.
0: Yes, Parker. That means Lammy Fink isn't dead.
4: Well, where is he then?
0: In custody.
4: You mean Lammy Fink is in jail?
0: Robert Beverly, alias Lammy Fink, is under observation. But we'll get to that presently. The next question in line is who burned Lammy's cabin?
3: Yeah, I'd like to know about that myself.
0: Well, it was one of Bert's gang, Dad. They made their getaway in Parker's car, but they'd left so many clues behind them that it was necessary for them to return and sort of clean up. I got this from one of the men we caught. According to him, they returned the next night after Bert was killed and saw us dig up Bert's body. We left him at the grave while I went after a stretcher, and you, Dad, and Doc here, dashed off after old Clawfoot. Parker was still out from that clip I gave him on the jaw. They sneaked in and got the body. Parker woke up just in time to see someone carrying the body away in the fog.
3: But why'd they bother about the body?
0: Because they knew that as long as we didn't know who was murdered, we wouldn't be able to get a line on their gang. That, likewise, was the reason for the burning of the cabin. Now, the next incident was the murder of the stranger who tried to saw his way into Parker's room.
4: The man we saw Clawfoot murder?
0: Yes, that was another member of Bert's gang. Remember, I was clipped on the head and his body also stolen for the same reason that Bert's was stolen. To hide the identity of those still remaining alive.
2: Yeah, but how did the bodies get in the cellar of Lammy's cabin?
0: Well, according to the men we have in custody, they put the bodies in the cabin thinking it was a deserted shack. Lammy must have come along and lugged them down into the basement and arranged them alongside the body of old man Beverly. Lammy by this time was completely out of his head.
1: Say, Captain Friday, just when did you capture Lammy Fink?
0: Later.
1: Oh.
4: But why did Clawfoot kill him?
0: To protect you and Miss Carroll.
4: To protect... Say, who is Clawfoot anyway?
1: Oh, Jimmy, don't you know by this time? It was Lammy Fink, of course.
0: Yes, Lammy Fink. Or if you prefer, your Uncle Robert, Miss Carroll.
1: Well, then he must have known me.
0: Yes, he knew you all right. That was why he patrolled about the house. That's why he brought you the Black Pearl.
1: The Black Pearl. Clawfoot or Lammy Fink brought me that?
0: Yeah. The night he broke into the cottage. He put it under your pillow when you fainted. He threw the knife through the window that stabbed you, too, Miss Carroll.
1: He did? Well, but why if he was protecting me?
0: He didn't mean to hit you. That was an accident. By the way, where is that knife?
1: Well, but tell me, Captain Friday, why did he throw it?
0: Well, where's the knife? I'll show you.
1: Well,
4: give it to him, Phyllis.
0: Well, what's it doing there in bed with you?
4: I gave it to her for protection when I had to leave her.
3: Oh, you did you? Thought I was going to murder her, I suppose.
4: Oh, I'm sorry, Mayor Friday. Honest, I am. And I shouldn't have suspected you, but... Well, I had to do everything I could to protect Phil.
3: I think I understand, boy. Forget it.
0: Well, look here at the knife. See here how the handle screws off the blade?
1: Oh, what's inside?
0: There.
1: The Black Pearl.
0: Not the Black Pearl, Miss Carroll. A Black Pearl.
1: But I don't understand.
0: Well, it's simple. Old man Beverly kept two of the pearls out of the collection for some unaccountable reason. And the old man died, Lammy fell heir to them, and he was trying to give them to you. He was highly unsuccessful both times he tried. The first time he almost stabbed you to death, the second time he nearly frightened you into fits.
2: Say, I reckon while we're on the subject of that visit, I want to know how the mayor here got out of that bedroom when he was locked in.
0: Oh, that?
2: Yeah, that.
0: Well, the mayor had slipped out of the house hours before. I didn't know where he was or what he was up to, but I didn't want the rest of you to know he was out and increase your suspicion. So I pretended he was asleep, and I locked the door.
2: I'll be dead, Burns.
4: So it was you, Mayor, who was digging in Ernie Morton's grave at the end of the trail of bones?
0: No, Parker, Dad wasn't digging in the grave. He was just filling up the grave that Robert Beverly, alias Lammy Fink, alias Clawfoot, had opened. He was getting battier and battier. The opening of the cottage door and dropping that skeleton inside was one instance. The scattering of his bones through the city of the dead was another. And finally, he gathered them up again in a sack and left them on the porch.
4: But I want to know what became of you, Captain Friday, while I was lying behind that tombstone.
0: Well, you have got an explanation coming.
4: Hmm.
0: I saw it was Dad in the grave. I didn't want you to see him. So I made you lie flat, and then I sneaked out and took him away. After you'd gone back to the cottage, Dad finished filling up the grave and then returned to the cottage.
2: So that's how it was. And about that gold pencil you had, Mayor...
3: Go ahead and explain it, son.
0: Well, when I caught Dad in the grave, I had him in a tight place. So I made him sit down and write out the whole story, most of the story I've told you. He'd been trying to cover up for the Beverleys, but I made him give me the lowdown then and there.
3: Mm.
0: Anyway, he borrowed my gold pencil and then stuck it in his pocket. That's how that happened. I hear you tried to lie out of it, got caught, Dad.
3: Yeah.
0: Doesn't pay to lie if you aren't good at it. Now then.
4: But who jerked the mayor in my bedroom and robbed him of the other Black Pearl?
0: Here, just a minute. Yeah, here it is. Here's your other Black Pearl.
4: Then it was you in there.
0: Yes, I needed that pearl. But I didn't choke Dad to get it, and I didn't take it away from him. He gave it to me.
3: Well, I had to tell some story. You didn't want him to know the truth.
0: That's right. You see, folks, I wasn't getting anywhere working in the open, so I decided to disappear and keep my eyes on things from cover. It didn't take long to get to the bottom of things that way.
1: Was it you that kidnapped Clawfoot out in front?
0: Yes. Did you see that?
4: Well, partly. It was still so dark we couldn't see who it was.
0: It was I.
4: Say, what made him make those horrible noises? Why didn't he talk?
0: I rushed into the city and an examination was made. His throat became paralyzed, evidently, the night he saw Bert Arnold murdered. It was a condition paralleling his mental state. All he could do was wail.
1: Oh. Well, but why did he wear that funny robe, then? And what about his claw feet?
0: Oh, yes, his claw feet. Haven't you ever seen these Indian moccasins made out of the foot skins of animals with the claws left in to make them ornamental?
2: By gum, of course.
1: Oh, then his feet weren't clawed at all.
0: No. Lammy had a pair of those moccasins. He lost all of his clothes when the cabin was burned. He didn't even have a coat. It was awfully cool. Dad had some sheets out on the line airing, and Lammy stole one of them to wrap himself in.
1: Oh, the poor thing was just trying to keep warm.
0: That's all. He wasn't the least bit interested in being ghostly.
4: Well, isn't that the limit?
2: About explains everything, too, I guess.
0: Well, there'll be points coming up from now on, but that covers the most important phases of the case.
4: Yeah, but look here, you haven't even touched on the most important thing of all.
0: Yeah?
4: Yes. What's become of Theodore Beverly's collection of black pearls?
0: Oh, the black pearls. Well, my dear Parker, the pearls are waiting for Miss Carroll up in a strong box in the Civic Center National Bank, where they have been ever since the fire of 1906.
4: What's that? You mean to say those pearls never were buried down here in the City of the Dead?
0: Yes, they were. When the fire started, the pearls were buried here. But after it had been checked, old man Beverly came down here alone, dug them up, and deposited them in the bank. Right after that, he lost his memory. He remembered burying them originally in the City of the Dead, but he forgot all about coming back here for them and putting them in the bank.
2: You don't say. Clemmie, how did you find that out?
0: Well, at dawn this morning, I rushed Lammy to the city, and the whole story came out in the first editions of the paper about me having two of the collection of the Beverly pearls and all that. Well, the bank saw the story and called me. They had the rest of the pearls. They had an order to deliver the pearls to Miss Carroll on her 20th birthday.
4: They did? Well, why didn't they do it then?
0: Because the old man had made a mistake of a month in her age. The bank would have automatically delivered the pearls to you, Miss Carroll, next month.
1: You mean to say that I'm worth $500,000?
0: Exactly that.
1: Oh, golly. Well, Jimmy, now you've just got to marry me.
4: Hey.
1: Yes, you do. A girl with that much money needs protection.
4: Well, if you insist.
1: Oh, darling. And you're all invited to the wedding.
2: Yeah, and we'll be there. Don't you think we won't?
1: And you, Captain Friday?
0: Well, I don't know. I've got some business that's going to take me out of town if I get back.
3: Well, what kind of business, son?
0: Military intelligence, Dad. The government's put a finger on Skip Turner and me to do a job for them up off the coast of Canada.
3: Who's Skip Turner?
0: One of my operatives in my agency.
2: Off the coast of Canada? That sounds like smugglers.
0: Well, I can't talk about it, but I can guarantee you there's liable to be plenty of death and destruction before we get through. There's some pretty lonely, wide-open spaces up in that country. And not all the animals go around on four legs.

smugglers, death and destruction, a country where all the animals don't go around on four legs. Next week, you will find Captain Friday and his sidekick, Skip Turner, fighting for their lives and for a very beautiful young woman when Adventures by Morse brings you the first episode of A Coffin for the Lady, a new Carlton E. Morse production.

0: Will you have a polo, dear Liza? Dear Liza, will you have a polo, dear Liza? Polo.
1: How very kind of you, dear Henry. I most certainly will. I'll have three or four or maybe more.
0: But you take me old tube.
1: Because they happen to be my tube of polo, dear Henry. Have one.
2: Another collar with city dirt.
3: 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Concentrates where powders can't. Right on the dirt.
4: Even on city dirt.
3: What? Fairy has the cleaning edge.
5: I came across Mr. Kipley in the meadow by the church. 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
1: Reno Sheriff's Office calling all cars, attention all Reno Sheriff's cars to broadcast 200 at 219 Peavine Street, 219 Peavine. See the woman.

If you were to fall heir to $1 million tonight, you might go out tomorrow and purchase a more costly automobile. But if you were wise, you'd go right on using police car performance gasoline because money can't buy a better gasoline than Rio Grande. This favorite fuel of the well-to-do and those in moderate circumstances alike is also the specified choice of the officials of 30 leading cities and counties throughout California. Rio Grande cracked gasoline is the always dependable driving force which powers more police cars, fire engines, ambulances, and other emergency equipment wherever it is sold than any other brand. And the reason back of all this universal popularity is neither accident nor mere guesswork. Police, fire, and hospital authorities selected Rio Grande cracked because this fine motor fuel proved itself by actual test in competition against all the rest. They have to have a gasoline that delivers quicker right-on-the-nose starting, steadier acceleration, long mileage endurance, greater reserve power, and the winning punch of speed if you need it. Rio Grande cracked is that gasoline. It has what it takes. It meets every rigid requirement of those who know their gasoline best because they drive the most. Countless motorists are profiting by the experience of these California authorities, and you too may find out for yourself by dropping in at your Rio Grande dealers tomorrow morning. Give that automobile of yours real police car performance by always using Rio Grande cracked gasoline, the West's most highly recommended gasoline, the fuel that gives you a longer, more efficient run for less money.

0: case we are to hear tonight was taken in the main from the confidential files of the Washoe County, Nevada Sheriff's Office. We therefore ask Sheriff Ray Root of Reno to prepare a personal message for you.
1: For years, the nations of the world have tried to stop the harrowing evil of dope distribution. Prices paid by drug addicts for their daily stint of opium, morphine, or heroin are far higher today than at any time in the past 20 years. There is a shortage of dope in the underworld, due mainly to the efforts of the federal and state agencies in apprehending and convicting the leaders of dope smuggling rings. Federal policy today centers not so much upon arresting minor peddlers and trying through them to trace their sources of supply, but instead to strike at the roots of the traffic itself. It was this policy that led to the activities of federal agencies in cooperating with my office in breaking up the powerful dope ring in Reno. The situation is by no means definitely wiped out, but great headway has been made in destroying the power of dope in Nevada. I shall have more to say regarding this case at the close of the program.
0: Calling All Cars is honored tonight to present as guest artist on this program the famous star of the stage and screen, Miss Catherine DeMille, in the role of Joyce McAllister. Our story opened in the middle of March 1937 in the office of Sheriff Root in Reno.
1: So you're from Santa Barbara, Miss McAllister?
2: Yes, but for the next few weeks, I'm a permanent resident of Reno.
1: Off with the old and on with the new, eh?
2: Well, not for me. This is the one and only time.
1: I hear you're interested in police work.
2: Oh, in a way, yes. I studied a little about criminology and all, but...
1: Well, we don't have much time for that sort of thing in this office. Usually it's a case of touch and go when a crime is committed here.
2: Does that apply to all of them?
1: Well, all except junk.
2: Junk?
1: Yes, dope, narcotics.
2: Oh.
1: But that's a case for the federal government in the first place. About all we can do is to arrest a few addicts or maybe a small-time peddler or two. And that's about our limit. When it comes to reaching the biggies, that's out of the question.
2: But why?
1: Well, for a lot of reasons. First, we're all too well known around here to get the goods on them. The ones who should be enforcing the law don't always see fit to take action just when we think they should. And as a consequence, there's quite a lot of traffic and narcotics going on around here.
2: Yes, I've noticed that there was something wrong in some of the branches of the law enforcing business.
1: Now, you take the case of Blanche Creek. She's in jail now, charged with possessing narcotics. She's a sick woman, mentally sick more than anything else. But my budget doesn't even allow me to hire a matron. You know, that woman hasn't even got anybody to talk to.
2: Perhaps there's something I could do.
1: Well, you might talk to her if you want to. She's trying to shake off the junk.
2: Junk? Oh, I know, dope.
1: Sure. It takes 6 or 8 grains a day. She's a mainliner, too.
2: What's a mainliner?
1: She injects the dope into the main vein when she can get a needle.
2: And when she can't get one?
1: Well, she scratches the skin till it bleeds and then squeezes a handkerchief or other piece of cloth that's been wet with a morphine solution.
2: That's horrible.
1: Yeah, maybe, but you'd be surprised what a person will do when the dope habit gets him.
2: Sheriff, I've got an idea. Why not let me help you catch these so-called higher-ups?
1: Well, I don't know just what you could do to help.
2: I could see this woman you have in jail, and maybe I could get her to tell where she gets the drugs.
1: Oh, not a chance. If I sent you over there, she'd be suspicious right away.
2: Well, she doesn't have to know you sent me.
1: I don't see how we can keep her from it.
2: What's the penalty in this state for writing worthless checks?
1: About 90 days. Depends on the person, I guess.
2: All right, I'm going to write a check. I'll get my hotel to cash it. I'll write it on a bank where I have no account, and that'll make an outright case against me. You can put me in jail with that woman.
1: That's a serious thing, Miss McAllister.
2: Is anything more serious than the peddling of narcotics to persons already helplessly addicted?
1: Well, when you put it that way, I guess not.
2: You see to it that I'm placed where I can talk to Blanche Creed, and I'll get all the information you need.
0: A few days later, Joyce McAllister sat on the edge of a jail cot, looking into the pain-racked face of Blanche Creed. Suddenly, the woman sat bolt upright on her cot and seized the girl's wrist.
3: Get me a bindle, will you? Get me something. I can't stand this. I've got to have it. I've got to.
2: Oh, quiet, quiet. You'll be all right.
3: I won't be all right. I know what's coming. Pretty soon I'll go to pieces again. It'll be horrible.
2: Well, maybe if I knew where to go, I could get some for you.
3: I know I can get it.
2: Where?
3: No. Don't let them give me any. I can beat it. I can stick it out. The hard way. I want to beat it.
2: When did you have any last?
3: 2 days ago. I'm already sneezing. That's a good sign. As soon as the sneezing stops, I'll be off the junk.
2: But don't you think you should sort of taper off?
3: No. Oh, tell these people, no matter how hard I beg, Don't give me the junk. Let me do it the hard way.
2: Oh, but that'll take such a long time.
3: I don't care how long it takes. The hard way is the only sure way. I've been mainlining 6 and 7 grains a day. You can't keep that up.
2: It must be awfully expensive.
3: Yeah. Takes a couple of $100 a month. Sometimes more to buy the stuff. That's why so many of us have to start stealing and robbing. As long as I'm on the junk, I can't work. So figure it out for yourself.
2: I don't think it can be figured out.
3: I'm just one of hundreds like me in this town. Thousands, I'd say.
2: How'd you get started?
3: Well, I don't remember exactly. But sometime I was in school. High school. I was only about 16 then. Some of us started smoking marijuana. Just for fun, you know. Then, little by little, we got into more powerful stuff till... Here I am.
2: You mean to say it was possible for you to get drugs as a high school girl?
3: Sure, it's a cinch. It's easier now than it was then. The kids are being made junkers every day. The traffic has to have more junkers to get a bigger market.
2: Oh, but surely these men, these peddlers, don't sell dope to children.
3: No, don't they? That's what you think. The junkers have to peddle it and make new converts. That's the only way they can get the money to buy their own stuff. This town's full of it. Most of us came here to get divorced. What we need is divorce from drugs.
2: Well, don't the police do anything?
3: The law. Bah! Why, the biggest part of the law is the biggest crook among the junk dealers.
2: Who is he?
3: Never mind. Never mind. I've said too much already. Forget it. Listen, don't squeal on me, dearie. And don't let him give me any more. I want to beat it. Oh, get a doctor. Get somebody. Give me a shot. Give me some junk. Do something. Help me.

0: I tell you, Sheriff, I couldn't stand it. There she lay, writhing in pain, screaming for dope and pleading with me to get it, and still screaming that she didn't want it. Oh, I thought I'd go mad.
1: I shouldn't have let you go in there by yourself.
0: Oh, we've got to do something to help this woman. We've got to do something to help all these others who are trying to fight a habit that's overpowering them. I tell you, I've seen enough and heard enough to last me a lifetime.
1: And you've been there only a week. I've been in this place for years, seeing what you've seen. But I couldn't do anything about it.
0: Why couldn't you do something about it? You're an officer of the law, aren't you?
1: Yes, but what can I do? I've known for months of the increase in the traffic. Everywhere I turn, we run up against a blank wall of influence. Influence that we can't break down. We've got no funds to make purchases for evidence. And even if we did have, every peddler in town knows all my men. Besides, the best we can do is pinch the small fry. We can't touch the higher-ups.
0: I can. With the information this woman has given me, I'm going out, and I'm going to find out who's at the head of this dope traffic. I'm going
2: to... Hey, wait a minute.
1: She might not be so lucky if someone heard you. Say, if I'd known it was going to affect you this way,
0: my mind's made up. I'm going to find out first if Blanche Creek told the truth. Then I'm going to find out why something can't be done about it.
1: You know, it's just occurred to me that you might have something there. Nobody in this town knows you, at least no one in that element. You've been in jail a week. They probably know that. They probably know you've been talking to this woman. You might be just the person I need.
0: Well, let's pretend I am anyway, hmm?
1: I wonder if you realize, though, what you're sticking your neck into.
0: Yes, and I'm no baby. I can take it.
1: And just the same, it's dangerous. These junk dealers have a big thing. They'll not let a girl upset the apple cart.
0: Listen, if you're with me, say so. If you're not, I'll go it alone.
1: I'm with you. To the limit. You're about the only person around here who could expect results. But I warn you, nobody's going to peddle junk to a non-user. And you hardly look like a junker.
0: And don't forget that I spent a week in a cell with Blanche Crete. I know how to operate. Besides, I can say I want it for her.
1: Well, maybe that'll work. Anyway, it's worth trying.
0: Anything's worth trying. It'll help even one person who's in the condition Blanche Crete is.
1: At any rate, you're going to need some practical instruction. Now, you'll have to start by buying a bindle.
0: Just a small packet?
1: Yeah, just enough for one shot. Buy it from any old alley peddler.
0: Oh, but it's not the alley peddlers we want. Mrs. Crete told me that the very man responsible...
1: Yes, now you take it easy. You start with a bindle, and then you gradually work up until you're buying it by the ounce. And then even by the half pound for big dough. Only I don't know where the big dough's coming from.
0: I'll get it some way. I have some money of my own. I'll spend every penny of it. I'll get some more somewhere else.
1: Well, if you get started and it looks like you're going to get on the inside of something, we'll find a way to make the buys. After all, there's still a government in Washington.
0: Have you any idea who these higher-ups are?
1: Yes, I have. But we won't go into that now. Say, there's a Chinese angle to this case, and that always spells danger and trouble.
0: I'm not afraid.
1: What did Mrs. Crete suggest that you do?
0: She told me that I could buy the stuff by standing in front of a cigar store down near the bus depot on Main Street.
1: Hey, is that place peddling junk?
0: No, she said not to go inside. The man who runs the place is on the level as far as she knows. But that's a contact point. I just go there and stand around till one of the peddlers comes along.
1: Well, that place is handy to some pretty tough gambling joints. Better watch your step.
0: Now, the gamblers in on this, too?
1: Oh, no. Having the peddlers around is not so hot for their business. Takes a lot of capital to hit the junk.
0: Well, tough or not, I'm going down there. I'll get to the bottom of this thing if it takes the rest of my life.
3: That night, Joyce took up her stand in front of the tobacco shop. Her heart pounded violently as she stood in the glare of the light from the flickering street lamp. She held the fur collar of bright crimson jacket tight about her throat. The chill wind whipped her skirt into a swirling shadow. She trembled with apprehension as she heard single footsteps approach, stop, then pass on. In a moment, the footsteps returned. On two successive nights, Joyce McAllister made dollar purchases of morphine. But on the third night, another man approached. Fear mounted in strangling suddenness.
4: I got the morph, sister.
0: Gee, good. I need it.
4: What do you want with this stuff? You ain't no junker.
0: I want it for Blanche. She's in jail.
4: Oh, so you got to see her, did you?
0: Sure. I was in the same cell with her for a week. She needs this.
4: Okay. I'll be seeing you.
0: Say, wait a minute.
4: Yeah?
0: I need a bigger amount. Several bindles.
4: Huh? What for?
0: Well, Blanche thinks she's going up for a wrap. She's storing it up.
4: Oh, well, I always said a woman could hide this stuff better than a man.
0: Well, how about it?
4: Sure. Yeah, here's six bindles. Enough?
0: Well, it'll do for this time. How much?
4: $6.
0: Well, here you are. Five and one. $6.
4: Yeah.
0: When can I get some more?
4: Anytime, sister. Hey, what's your name, kid?
0: Jean.
4: Oh, fine. You're okay, Jean. Anytime you want more, let me know.
0: Well, I want more right away. As a matter of fact, I want an answer to.
4: An ounce?
0: Sure. I'm tired of fooling around with Bindle.
4: Yeah, but Gene, an ounce.
0: Well, if you can't get it for me, I'll get it from somebody else.
4: No, that ain't it. Only I ain't got that much. I'll have to pass the word up front. I don't know, though.
0: Say, what's the matter with you guys? You're too wishy-washy for me.
4: Well, Joe said you was all right, and I guess he knows. But all I can do is pass the word up. Jeez, Gene, I wouldn't dare go to the front myself.
0: When can I get it?
4: I don't know. I'll pass the word and get Joe to. You'd better drop into Wu Sing's down on Peavine.
0: At the public club?
4: Yeah, that's the place. 219. Just drop in casual-like. If the word's good, the chinks will fix you up.
0: Okay, thanks.
4: Say, hey, Gene, if you make the contact okay, remember I can handle some of the junk for you.
0: I'll think it over.
4: Just give me a break, Jeannie.
0: Well, I'll see what I can do. I'm new here, you know. Just got in from L.A. You pass the word along and you'll never regret it.
3: Back in the office of Sheriff Root, Joyce McAllister discussed the next move. Elated at her progress, Root explains the switch of peddlers.
1: So they got suspicious when you kept buying, switch men on you.
0: Yeah, but we're on the right track. They'll send the word along that I'm okay.
1: Well, that means the time has come for the bigger buys. But we still don't know where the money's coming from.
0: I think I do.
1: Yeah? What's your plan?
0: Let me have that phone a minute. I want to talk with Henry J. Anslinger, National 6400, Washington, D.C. I'll wait.
1: Hey, how does it happen you know that number?
0: Ways. Hello? No, I must talk to Mr. Anslinger. I'm sorry, but no one else will do. Will you call back, please? Yes, from the sheriff's office. Miss McAllister. Thank you.
1: Out?
0: Oh, red tape, probably.
1: Well, why insist on talking to the commissioner himself?
0: Well, I found out enough to know that there are some leaks somewhere along the line. I'm not taking any chances.
1: Well, if I may repeat myself, I think you have something there.
0: I know I have. I've got something else. I've got a date to go to the public club tonight. I need an escort.
1: Yeah, you've got something there, too. Hey, wait a minute. There's a newspaper man from San Francisco out in the clerk's office. He's not known here. Maybe he'll do.
0: What's he like?
1: Oh, the strong, silent type. And he bites his nails.
0: Well, feed him and bring him in.
1: I'll bring him in, but you take him out and feed him.
0: I'll let him feed me. Well, that's probably my call.
1: Sheriff Root speaking. Yes, just a moment. For you.
0: Hello? Oh, hello, Mr. Anslinger. This is Joyce McAllister of Santa Barbara. Yes, I'm calling from the sheriff's office in Reno. We found some rather startling information about a dope ring here. No, I haven't taken it up with the local office for some very good reasons. Well, no, I can't very well discuss them now, but I called to ask that some outside men be sent here at once. Well, just a moment. I think the sheriff will corroborate my story. Here, tell him.
1: Hello, Commissioner. Yes, she's been working in my office for some time now, and I think she's uncovered some real leads. Oh, fine. What name? Oh, yes, Nugent. H.T. Nugent. Well, we'll be looking for him. Well, that's that. He's sending Nugent from Chicago by airplane and two men from San Francisco. They'll have ample funds for any purchases we want to make, and they'll be strictly undercover.
0: Swell. Now about that news hawk from San Francisco.
3: Four hours later, Joyce McAllister, for the second time and alone, walked into the hallway of the building at 219 Peavine Street. A loose board creaked in the floor as she passed. She barely noticed the board, but somewhere in the room above, a light flashed and two slit-like eyes peered down at the girl in the crimson jacket. At last, a door opened silently, and a moon-faced Chinese in green silk pajamas and a soft sole shoe bowed her into a room.
2: Jean?
0: Yes.
2: One moment, please.
5: Good evening.
0: Mr. Wu Sing?
5: At your service, Miss Jean.
0: I've heard about you.
5: And I have heard of you.
0: Oh, that makes us even.
5: Yes, doesn't it?
0: Yes.
5: Would you like to see my establishment?
0: Yes, sir, I would.
5: This way, please. These are, as you know, places of great contentment.
0: Well, at least your guests seem contented.
5: Opium brings great surcease from trouble.
0: But a terrific hangover.
5: So I am told.
0: That's a pretty girl in that booth.
5: Very. She comes from a very fine and very old family in New York. She has been here 2 weeks.
0: In there?
5: Yes, in there. After all, why not?
0: Yes, why not?
5: Chin?
2: Yes, master.
5: No more for that boy in there.
2: No, master.
0: What's wrong with him?
5: No more money.
0: But when he wakes up?
5: Who knows? Perhaps he will not wake up.
0: Do many of them not wake up?
5: A few. They do not matter since they have passed their stage of usefulness.
0: No, I don't imagine they do.
5: Will you go in, please? This is my private office.
0: Thank you. Would you mind telling me why you let me in here without seeing me?
5: As a matter of fact, you were under observation from the time you opened the front door. That loose board you tread upon, that is a signal to the man in the room above. Had you not met with his approval, the other door would not have opened.
0: Oh, I see. Well, then there's no danger for Ray.
5: None. You may be assured of that.
0: That's a relief.
5: But the door is merely an extra precaution. Our real protection is my partner. You must meet him.
0: I'd be delighted. Who is he?
5: You will learn that when you meet him. Now, I believe you wish to make a purchase?
0: Yes, I want an ounce tonight.
5: That will be $200, please.
0: Say, that's pretty high.
5: It is my price.
0: All right, I'll take it.
5: My servant will deliver it to you in the other room.
0: Shall I pay him the money?
5: No, I will take that.
0: Okay, here you are. Now, when do I meet this partner of yours?
5: Whenever you wish.
0: All right, tomorrow night. I want 2 more ounces of junk, and I'll pay only $195 for him. Tell him that, will you?
5: Would you not like to call him and tell him yourself?
0: Oh, that's an idea. I'll call him from the drugstore on the corner. Or do you have a phone?
5: I have no phone here.
0: Well, I'll see you tomorrow night at the club.
5: Yes, tomorrow night.
3: Joyce called the chief and within half an hour received the morphine. With her purchase, she reported to the sheriff's office where the federal agent Nugent awaited her.
0: In about half an hour, a man came up to me with this box of cigars and took the money I had marked.
4: I see. Did you know him?
0: Well, I never saw him before, but he said he was sent by the chief.
4: Then you still haven't seen the chief, huh?
0: Not yet, but I talked to him over the phone.
4: Yes, I know. Sheriff Root made dictograph records of the conversation.
0: Oh,
4: we had his line tapped for a week.
0: Well, what's the next move?
4: You still have an appointment to meet him tomorrow night, haven't you?
0: Mm-hmm.
4: All right, I'll go with you. When you meet the chief, come outside the club. And if you've made a purchase, open your purse and close it.
0: Like this?
4: Yes, that's right. Now, I'll give the signal and my men will close in from the alley. Sheriff Root will go in the front way. I'll have men staked at the chief's office, and if he gives us the slip, we'll nab him there. And when the fun starts, you beat it.
0: All right. I wish you luck.
4: You'll need the luck if the chief gets suspicious.
0: I know. I might go to sleep in one of Mr. Wu Sing's opium rooms.
4: And not wake up, huh? Well, good night.
0: Good night.

0: Miss Jean, may I present my partner, Mr.?
1: Oh, yes, yes, I think we've met before. By telephone?
0: Yes, so you have.
2: Yes, but I've been looking forward to this.
1: Yes, no doubt you have. Working as you are, alone.
2: Oh, yes, alone.
1: Just what do you do with all the junk you're buying?
2: Oh, I managed to get rid of it in time.
1: I see. I understand you operated in L.A.
2: Mm-hmm. A little.
1: Lately?
2: Yes, why?
1: Oh, nothing. Used to be in charge of our office there.
2: Long?
1: 7 years.
2: Well, you should know the racket from top to bottom.
1: Yeah. Yes, I do. From both sides.
2: Yes, from both sides.
0: Miss Jean has voiced distrust of our assistant.
2: Yes, I don't like this third-party stuff. I deal direct or not at all from now on.
1: I see. Well, I think that can be arranged. You need any stuff tonight?
2: Yes, an ounce.
1: Oh, you an ounce handy?
0: Many of them.
1: Good. Let Jean have what she wants. You have the money, of course.
2: Right here in my purse.
1: Good. Now take it and take care of it for you, if you wish.
2: All right. Here you are.
1: Hmm. Is your share, Wu?
0: My thanks to you. Your package, Miss Jean.
2: Thank you. Well, I'll be running along.
1: Just a minute. I'll show you to the door. Nice weather we're having, isn't it?
2: Yes, isn't it?
1: You been here long?
2: 6 weeks.
1: I see. Just long enough.
2: Well, it's too long to suit me.
1: You, staying long?
2: Oh, it all depends. I must have lost my handkerchief. Well, maybe it's in my purse.
1: Oh, here, let me open the door for you.
2: Well, thank you. Oh, here's my hanky. I had it in my purse all the time.
3: You're under arrest, Hanson.
1: Huh? What is this, a joke?
3: I'd say it was pretty serious when a federal narcotic agent turns out to be head of a dope ring.
1: Why, what are you talking about? You haven't got anything on me. This is a frame-up.
3: Oh, is that so?
1: Wait a minute. What's that?
3: That's Sheriff Root and my men arresting your Chinese confederate.
1: Now, look here. You can't get away with this. You haven't got a shred of proof.
2: No, a few minutes ago, Mr. Hanson, you told me you had been in charge of the Federal Narcotic Bureau in Los Angeles for 7 years.
1: Yeah, so what?
2: Well, it seems to me that in that length of time, you'd recognize marked money when you see it.
1: Marked money?
2: Yes, you've got a pocket full of it. I just gave it to you in exchange for an ounce of dope.
1: I knew I should have taken care of you right away. I warned Wu that we were playing with dynamite.
2: Yes, and this time it exploded right in your face.
4: You may know some friend who foolishly denies himself the pleasure and satisfaction of the best things this life has to offer because he proceeds on the theory that various products, which he describes as almost as good as the real thing, cost less. That, my friends, is not thrift. It's real extravagance. It is not thrift to use a motor oil that breaks down, ruining your motor and sentencing it to a premature death. Millions of motorists in 45 nations throughout the world have discovered the real money-saving qualities of Sinclair motor oils. They have learned that the so-called almost as good lubricants do not cost less in original purchase price and actually cost more in the repair bills for which they are to blame. If Sinclair motor oils cost more, which they do not, you would still be wise to Sinclairize for safety with this tougher, smoother lubricant. Sinclair motor oils do not break down because this jelly and wax are completely removed by a patented Sinclair process. Really, friends, when you know all the facts, you really can't afford to experiment with lubricants which claim to be almost as good as Sinclair motor oils. Sinclairize for safety by ordering your Rio Grande dealer to refill the crankcase with Sinclair Opaline, the oil that comes in the sealed tamper-proof cans and is stronger, smoother, and tougher and costs only 25 cents a quart. Have it done tomorrow morning when you drop in for another tank full of that Power Plus Ping Minus Police Car Performance Rio Grande Cracked Gasoline. And again we hear from Sheriff Root.
5: With a few minor dramatic liberties, this story occurred exactly as you've heard it tonight. Four Chinese, Hanson and his accomplice, were brought to the trial. The man Wu Sing startled us all by making a full confession, as did the contact man for Hanson. Only the narcotic agent insisted upon his innocence. His case is now on appeal, although his first trial resulted in conviction on 12 counts of his indictment. Definitely, this was a crime that did not pay. I wish to express my own and the thanks of the citizens of Reno to Joyce McAllister for her splendid work in this case.

Washoe County Sheriff's Office calling all cars. 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Cancellation broadcast 200. Suspects in this case now in custody. That's all.

0: Is that proper farmhouse cheddar?
1: No, I don't think so.
0: What about that?
1: No. It's quite nice, though.
0: Is it? Do you think I might try a piece? I'll have 2 ounces, please.
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5: Broadway. It's a tinseled wilderness of steel and of stone, and the foliage of darkness is thick and unyielding. You make circles and pretend you're not lost. You make circles and walk and try to break through. Then you get the message. It can't be done. Because it's a cage, a big cage. The animal cries you heard were your own. It's Broadway, my beat. At 10 o'clock of a bright December morning, Broadway's music shops open their loudspeakers. And Broadway wears a scrubbed face, a new haircut, and a flashy smile arranged to look appealing and innocent. Because Broadway is on its way to con Santa Claus. Then you get a look at yourself in a mirror decked with holly. And you know you're doing the same thing. So you drop a coin in the pot.
7: Thank you, Danny.
5: It feels good inside. And then at 46th Street, you see Patrolman Meshikoff ad-libbing his way through a crowd. But he's got a tight hand on a little guy with gentle and tired blue eyes.
8: All right, townspeople, all right, the party's over. So make way for me and Santa Claus, huh, townspeople?
5: Me too, Patrolman Meshikoff.
8: Oh, Danny, I didn't notice you in the round of my appointed duties.
5: And your duties?
8: This little guy here, you see him?
5: I see him. Hello.
9: Hello.
8: This little guy, he's crazy, Danny. Lost his marbles, like Meshuggah. You know what I mean?
9: I'm not crazy. I'm only doing what I have to do.
8: You have to do this? You have to give away $10 bills in the middle of Broadway? This is not only a hindrance to the flow of traffic, it smacks also of holes in the head.
5: You tell me about it, mister.
8: I'll tell you, Danny, even if it breaks my heart. This sweet little character is a potential client for Bellevue. He tells me he's got 50 grand to give away.
5: Let him tell me, huh, Meshikoff? Would you like a hot cup of coffee, mister? It's pretty cold out here.
9: I'd like it, thank you.
5: How about the automat, okay?
9: Oh, very nice.
5: Let's go.
9: He's a very nice man, that patrolman Meshikoff. He has a kind heart. I tried to give him $10, but he wouldn't take it. Will you take it for him?
5: All right. We'll put it in the policeman's fund. After you, mister.
9: Thank you.
5: Here, I got a couple of nickels. You want coffee or chocolate?
9: Chocolate would be nice. You think I'm crazy, too?
5: You look like a man who worked hard for all that money. Why are you giving it away? Here's your chocolate.
9: Oh, thank you. I give it away because it's my duty to share it with those who need it.
5: Those people in the street, maybe they're just greedy. Oh, here's a place. We can stand at this counter. Sugar?
9: Thank you. Some people buy yachts with money. I buy little boats in people's hearts. Maybe they'll still be sailing when I'm no longer here to wave them on their way.
5: You'll be here a long time, Mr.
9: Henry Baker. No, I won't be here for long because I'm going to be murdered.
5: What?
9: My brother George. He'll murder me because he wants my $50,000. And I want to give it away before he kills me. What's your name?
5: Well, Danny Clover. Look, I don't quite...
9: You're a policeman, aren't you?
5: Yes.
9: Then you'll protect me until I give all that money away.

0: Aren't you?
1: Yes.
0: Then you'll protect me until I give all that money away. You'll do that, won't you, Mr. Clover?
1: Yeah. Yeah, I'll do that.
0: Oh, you're very kind. Kindness is in your face, Mr. Clover.
1: Look, Mr. Baker, you've done enough for today. Why don't you go home and rest? If there's any trouble, call me right away. Just give your name and they'll put you through to me.
0: I may call you at any time?
1: Any time.
0: All right. Now I'll go home. Thank you for the chocolate, Mr. Clover. It was very kind.
2: Danny, there's a Mr. George Baker wants to see you.
1: Oh, well, show him in.
2: Okay, Danny. Right in here, Mr. Baker.
3: Thank you. Lieutenant Clover?
1: Yes. What can I do for you? Sit down.
3: Thank you. I just learned you had a little talk with my brother.
1: So?
3: So this. I've come to ask you not to have him put away.
1: You think he should be put away?
3: Well, he's mad. Oh, I won't quibble with you. I just know that.
1: Mr. Baker, I talked to your brother a long time. I think you can be proud of him.
3: Proud? Hardly that. Making a fortune and giving it to drifters. Well, that's his own affair, I suppose. But it's the other thing.
1: Which is?
3: His insane delusion that I want to murder him.
1: Yet you don't want him committed to an institution. Why?
3: Well, I'm sorry for him. He means no harm. I try to help him.
1: How?
3: Well, I arranged that he be taken care of by a doctor.
1: Oh, I'm glad you did. What doctor?
3: An expensive one, Dr. Michael Sinclair.
1: Dr. Michael Sinclair. I see. Oh, pardon me, ma'am.
3: Yeah, surely.
1: Danny Clover speaking.
4: He tried it again, Danny. He tried to kill me again.
1: He did, Henry? When was this?
4: Just now. Just this instant. He shot at me, but he didn't get me.
1: I'm glad to hear it, Henry.
4: You'll have to do something, Danny. Promise me you'll do something.
1: I promise. Where are you?
4: 2150 East 20th Street.
1: I'll be right down. Your brother, Mr. Baker.
3: What did he want?
1: You'll have to excuse me. I got to get down there. He says there's been another attempt on his life.

0: A gentle knock does it, Mac.
1: Shall we try again?
0: If you've got time to play, you've got nothing important to do here. Point yourself north, kid.
1: Yeah. Now we stop rubbing noses, huh? Now we discuss our problem.
2: You think so? I say we play some more.
1: Copper.
0: Huh?
1: Blush to my shoes when I say it. I'm from the police.
0: Oh, so I can't bang on you, huh? I gotta throw my hands back against the wall and drop my jaw and say, golly. I gotta do that because you're from the police.
1: Do it. It'll make me feel important. Where are you from?
0: From here. Landlord. I had cards printed once that said Ben Croft, landlord. They got sticky on a hot day and melted, but I ain't changed. You want a crummy room?
1: I want to see Henry Baker.
0: Huh? I got a theory. You want to hear? I'll tell you. A cop puts in 8 hours a day with the city ordinances and a gun and phony muscle. That gives him 16 hours left to be a grabber. That's why you want to see Baker. Grabber. You, an off-duty cop.
1: Look, I'm working. I'm between card-punching time. So when I say a question, you say an answer. What's your interest in Henry Baker?
0: I like him. Answer.
1: Like why?
0: Because sometimes I talk to him, then I can stand to look in the mirror. Answer.
1: Try this. Why didn't you want to let me in?
0: Because people come here, try to get the little guy's dough from him. Because he's got a crazy idea someone's going to walk in and kill him. Because...
1: maybe he isn't kidding. Let's go.
0: In here.
3: He's trying to kill me.
1: Who? Who was it?
3: George, my brother. I saw him. He shot at me from the alley.
0: Uh-huh. The shot came through the window, but there's no one out here now.
3: He was waiting for me, there, outside in the alley. Then he took a shot at me.
1: I see. You're sure it was your brother?
3: I know my brother, don't I?
1: Sure you do. What's this, sticking out from under the bed?
3: You mean my suitcase?
1: No. Yeah. Yeah, your suitcase.
3: Open it, Mr. Clover.
1: Sure. Holy...
3: almost $50,000, Mr. Clover. Have a $10 bill. Go ahead. Take some. You're my friend, and I want to have some.
1: I didn't tell Henry Baker that what I'd seen sticking out from under his bed was a gun that had just been fired. I didn't tell him that the window glass had fallen into the alley outside. And I didn't tell him that all that meant he had fired the shot himself from inside his room and through the window. He didn't even know his brother couldn't possibly have been there. I couldn't let him know I saw through his child's game of attempted murder. But I could take the gun away with me, and I could call on his doctor. Because a doctor is where you go when someone important to you is sick.

0: Yes, what is it?
1: I'd like to see Dr. Sinclair. Is he in?
0: I'm Dr. Sinclair. Won't you come in?
1: Dr. Michael Sinclair was the least medical-looking girl I ever saw. She wore a dress of some metallic cloth that shimmered in the afternoon light. And in her eyes was a kind of grave, mocking smile. And her mouth... her mouth...
0: The way you look at me, I wouldn't diagnose as neurotic. Not in the least.
1: I'm sorry, it's only that...
0: That what?
1: I don't know. You're the doctor.
0: It's that I'm a woman doctor, and women doctors are rare, wasn't that it?
1: Rare? Yeah, that's it.
0: And women have the vote, and give their seats to nice old gentlemen in subways, get their PhDs in psychology at Hunter College in the Bronx. You feel better now?
1: I'm a policeman, doctor, Danny Clover. I want to talk to you about a patient of yours, Henry Baker.
0: What about him?
1: He tells me his brother is trying to kill him.
0: Yes, that's what he told me.
1: When did he first come to you?
0: About 2 weeks ago. His brother sent him to me. What's your interest in Mr. Baker? Has he committed a crime?
1: No. It's only that he's a friend. I want to help, if I can.
0: Yes, he does have a lot of money, doesn't he, Mr. Clover? And he gives it away.
1: It's good you're a woman.
0: Don't be angry. I find greed universal. I have it myself. I just diagnosed you incorrectly, that's all. Or did I?
1: You keep records of everything Baker tells you?
0: Of everything everyone tells me. I record it on tape. New world, new methods. I find it more revealing and more accurate than taking notes.
1: May I hear Baker's recording?
0: Mr. Clover, what he says to me is in the nature of a confessional. I see no need to trespass on Mr. Baker's privacy. That's a law, isn't it?
1: Is it? I'd like to hear the recording, please.
0: I guess there's no harm done. I'll get it since you're a friend. Here it is. You'll find, Mr. Clover, that Henry's case is the usual one of sibling rivalry. More intense, perhaps. More outward going. More bizarre.
1: How do you play this thing?
0: Like this.
1: Why should he keep imagining his brother's trying to kill him?
0: That's my problem, Mr. Clover, and I... Shh, that's me.
2: Everything, just as it comes to you. It began when I sold my truck farm and took all the money and savings and started to give it away. I said to him, George, why do you want to kill me? You want my money. That's why you want to kill me.
0: It's all like that, Mr. Clover. A recurring aberration.
1: You think it's only that, eh? There couldn't be any truth in it.
0: I strongly doubt it.
1: How often do you treat him?
0: Every day. As a matter of fact, he should have been here an hour ago.
1: What?
0: I called his rooming house. He wasn't there. I called his brother, not there. Do you have any idea where he might be?
1: Yeah, doctor, I do.
3: You go away. I gave you $10 this morning.
4: For me?
3: I remember your face. Here you are, sir. Will you help?
1: Henry, come here.
3: Oh, hello, Mr. Clover. Oh, you're angry at me for giving away money again, aren't you?
1: No, I'm not angry, Henry.
3: Shall we have another cup of chocolate? Oh, that would be nice.
1: All right, Henry.
3: Oh, but I can't. I just remembered. I have an appointment with Dr. Sinclair. Would you like to come along?
1: All right, Henry.
3: Oh, she's very pretty. Oh, Mr. Clover.
1: Huh? What's the matter?
3: Mr. Clover. Mr. Oh.
1: Body slumped to the pavement and his face stared up at me. It was a face from which everything had fled. Terror, the waiting, the protest against pain, the slender knife between his ribs, the blood that nudged from the corner of his lips was the shape of his dying. And suddenly the crowd was aware that death had touched him. The confusion welled out from near the dead man, eddied, then broke itself into the fragments of people shopping for a happy Christmas. And with them, inside the sudden spasms of shock and motion, and lost, was a person who had just killed a friend of mine.

0: You are listening to Broadway's My Beat, starring Larry Thor as Detective Danny Clover. Did you know it was Buster Keaton playing Sing It Again's phantom voice these last few weeks? Well, now there's a new phantom riding the airwaves on Sing It Again. For identifying him tonight, some CBS listener can win $50,000 in cash prizes, radio's largest jackpot. 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
1: You've got to listen close on Broadway. That's the only way you can tell if the sudden sound you just heard was laughter or anguish. Not that it makes a lot of difference. Broadway reacts to clowns and dead men in pretty nearly the same way. And the dead man you saw lying in the blood of his death on a holiday pavement, you tell your family about. How the policeman pushed you back, but you saw anyhow. But you didn't tell how somebody came and swirled a mop over the sidewalk, because somehow you knew that was his final recognition. The requiem for a man who had just died. But I saw it. I had to stay till the end. Until Henry Baker was shrouded and carried away. Until Henry Baker was made a matter of official concern. Then I left. I had to go to a place.
2: Yeah. Oh, it's you, the police fella.
1: Yeah, Croft, me.
2: Then come on in out of the snow and cold and the dismal elements. See, I'm doing the right thing by you. Stick around. I got a bowing and scraping act that'll tug your heartstring to pieces.
1: Henry Baker is dead. Did you hear what I said, Croft?
2: I heard him. Say it once more.
1: Baker, dead.
2: See, it don't pay. It don't pay at all. Good little guy with a good idea. Be nice. The world couldn't stomach him.
1: Breaks you up, huh?
2: Yeah, I don't show it good, do I? Because I don't know the words how to talk about it. To a high school graduate like you, I ain't being crushed enough. How did he die?
1: The world slipped a knife in his back. A real one. I don't want to repeat myself this time, Croft.
2: Who would want to kill him?
1: I don't know you for a lifetime, Croft. So I'd say you might.
2: Yeah, you'd have to say that. That's so you can smile when you draw your pay. You're being a keen police fella.
1: Yeah, this keen. How come you got a hat and muffler on? The temperature's fine in here.
2: I've been out. Smell my breath, you'll see.
1: Around Broadway and 46?
2: Nowhere near that.
1: Stick around, Croft. I'm going down to Baker's room. A matter of $50,000 in
3: keen,
1: a suitcase.
3: Keen police fella.
1: Where's the light switch? Oh. Better. Under the bed. No suitcase. Maybe he found another hiding place. Oh, not in the closet. Maybe in the bureau. Hey, who turned out the light? Oh. Somewhere I heard it, caught hold of it, and wouldn't let it go. Christmas bells banging an offbeat rhythm to a dream I never had before. I was in the middle of a room which was in the middle of a room which was in the middle of a room, and far away, far, far away was a little man with a blood-red $10 bill tucked in his coat lapel. Then he did a clever thing. He did a backflip. When he stood up, it wasn't him at all. Her name was it didn't make any difference. She was dressed in metallic cloth, and her mouth said I'd better get up. So I did. I looked for Ben Croft, and he wasn't there. So the thing for me to do was to get back to the office. So I did.
4: There's a Dr. Michael Sinclair to see you, Danny.
1: Huh? Well, sure, we're in, Tartaglia.
4: Okay. You can go in, miss.
5: Thank you, sir. Thank you for everything. Surprised to see me, Mr. Clover.
1: Should I be?
5: Yes. I'm a very busy doctor, and I know you're a busy, busy man, so I'll come right to the point. I want Henry Baker's money, all that was left of it.
1: Oh? You're his widow? Henry never told me. Neither did you.
5: Nothing quite so cheap as that, Mr. Clover. Henry promised me his money. Every visit to my office, he promised me. He said that when he died, he wanted me to have whatever money was left because I was good and kind and helped sick people.
1: Henry said all that on a tape recording?
5: No. No, that was our own secret. When a man says things like that to a girl doctor, Mr. Clover, she wouldn't record it as if it were a symptom of a wandering mind. Now, would she?
1: I wouldn't know. And I wouldn't want to keep you from your appointed rounds, Doctor. So many people must be crying out for you.
5: You're saying I don't get the money?
1: I'm saying we haven't got it. I'm saying a girl with a bright, shining mind like yours can make her own way in the world without robbing the dead. I'm saying...
5: Quite enough. And all of it insulting.
1: Ain't it the truth? Thank you, Doctor. Happy neurosis, Doctor. I was glad when she went. Anyhow, she ruined the decor of my office. I made a note to splatter the place with wax roses, then have her in again, which constituted the mixed-up daydream for the day. Right now, there was a man I had to see. George Baker, loving brother and sole living heir of a murdered man. I wondered how he reacted to the news. At his home, I found out.
6: I have nothing to say to you, Mr. Clover.
1: You don't understand about policemen, do you, Mr. Baker?
6: When they intrude upon grief, they're intruders.
1: I started to talk about your not understanding policemen. We got a right to make a nuisance of ourselves, Mr. Baker. The public demands it.
6: What do you want to know?
1: You thought your brother was mad, didn't you?
6: I told you that. Of course Henry was mad. He gave away money.
1: Money? What money?
6: Money that was in a suitcase under his bed.
1: Do you have the suitcase?
6: But me? You have it.
1: Uh-uh. I don't have it.
6: Then find it. It's mine. I'm his only living relative.
1: Take it easy.
6: Take what easy? I want that money. It's mine.
1: See what I mean, Mr. Baker?
6: What?
1: See what I mean? You want that money so badly, maybe you'd kill for it.
6: Get out of here!
1: You can't say that to the law without nudging me with your elbow and smiling. You know that, Mr. Baker.
6: I'll post a suitable reward. Does that interest you, Mr. Clover? A reward?
1: Wait a minute.
6: I know men like you, Mr. Clover. You're greedy. You're holding out for a price. So I'll give it to you. I'll give you 20%.
1: Baker?
6: 25%!
1: So help me, Baker. I'll...
6: No, don't hit me.
1: No, I wouldn't do that. I'll just throw you away.
6: Dog! Pig! Filth! Scum!

0: Danny, I'm glad you're back. Patroller Meshikoff picked up Kraft. They're in your office. Hey, Danny, what's the matter?
1: Oh, Danny, I picked up Kraft here at the Eagle Tavern. He was spending money like a drunken sailor.
2: Yeah, get out of here, Meshikoff.
1: Okay, Danny.
2: You ran away, Kraft. Tell me, bitter, bitter men like you, you always run away?
3: Sometimes. Things leave a bad taste in your mouth sometimes, like you. You do that to me. Now you know.
2: You slugged me, beat me up. That makes you feel good, huh?
3: It would have, but I didn't have the pleasure.
2: Maybe I can arrange it sometime. Just you and me.
3: A pleasure.
2: First, tell me about the dough. The dough that flowed like wine.
3: It was give to me by a little guy who had a healthier brain than all of us. That includes you and me.
2: Baker gave you the money? How much?
3: $100. 10 crispy sawbucks. That makes $100.
2: That made you a big man on Second Avenue.
3: Now, you haven't got it right, Mr. Clover. Baker gave me the dough. He made me promise to toast his way to heaven when he died. This I was doing when your bull walked in and stuck it up.
2: You could have followed Baker up to Broadway. You could have stood in the crowd and slipped a knife into him. Then you could have taken his dough and hidden it.
3: You want to know something, Clover? I'll bear my soul to you. None of that what you said could I do. It's a weakness with me how I'm in love with good people.
2: Yeah. Yeah. Baker sometime had callers in his room.
3: Yeah?
2: The callers. Who were they?
3: You.
2: Me.
3: His brother.
2: His brother.
3: His doctor.
2: His what?
3: His doctor, a perfumed doctor with the body of a girl and the legs of a girl.
2: Like how often?
3: Like practically every day. It was a thing a man could look forward to. Her with her little black case and a smile. It's a... Hey, policeman, where are you going? I ain't finished with my confession.

0: Oh, Mr. Clover. What an exciting surprise.
1: For both of us, Doctor.
0: Professional visit or social? Perhaps we could combine them, you and I.
1: But not out here. Inside, Doctor.
0: You won't mind if the place is a mess.
1: Not at all. You know, Doctor, I've a problem. I miss my old friend.
0: That's my laboratory. I allow no one in here.
1: But, Doctor, how can I get well if you keep secrets from me? Yeah, what are all these little cardboard boxes?
0: The recordings of my patients.
1: Here's Henry Baker's. Mind if I listen to it on the recorder here? Maybe Henry said something on this tape I didn't hear before.
0: You heard all that was important.
1: Not everything, Doctor. Like how it was you who visited him and not vice versa, like you told me. Practicing psychologists do that now? They visit the patient?
0: Oh, I lied, didn't I?
1: Uh-huh. Oh, closet full of test tubes and bottles. Very medical for an unmedical doctor.
0: Are you always nosy like this?
1: Call it an occupational disease. What do you think happened to Henry's money? As a psychologist, your guess might be better than a cop's.
0: Don't go in there.
1: Pretty bedroom. Planning a trip, Doctor?
0: No.
1: That's good, because this suitcase, it's kind of shabby for a career girl like you.
0: Leave it alone, Mr. Clover.
1: And the initials, HB. What do they stand for, Doctor? Michael Sinclair in code? I have bad habits, Doctor. I open other people's mail and suitcases marked with the initials of Henry Baker. All these $10 bills. They could have made Henry so many friends.
0: He gave it to me. He gave it to me because I cured his fixation.
1: They cure it with murder now? Let's go, Doctor. Grab a hat or something and let's go.
0: That must be a patient, Mr. Clover. May I answer it?
1: Yeah. I'll wait in your laboratory. Tell your patient you're busy. And Doctor.
0: Yes?
1: Remember, nothing fancy. Just tell him to go away.
0: I'm sorry, but
2: don't be sorry about anything. Just
0: you can't come in here.
2: Can't I? Can't I now? See? I'm in all right. Now give me my...
0: I don't have it.
2: Give it to me. Give it to me or I'll beat you up just as I did that policeman. He wanted that money for himself like you do. Give it to me.
0: It's in there. In that room, my laboratory.
2: Good, good, very good.
3: I sold my truck farm and took all the money and savings...
2: What's that?
3: ...and started to give it away. I said to him, George, why do you want to kill me?
2: It's Henry. He's alive. But I killed him. I killed him. I'll kill him again. I'll kill him over and over again. I'll kill him.
1: Baker! Baker!
2: I'll kill you, Henry. I'll kill you, Henry.
3: Makes me feel good to give it away to people.
2: I'll kill you, Baker! I'll kill you!
3: You need friends. That way, when you leave this world, you'll be remembered. What more could be a man ask? See their faces when I give it to them.
0: Don't look like that, Danny.
3: Happy. They look
0: you
3: so
0: had to kill him.
3: Happy.
0: There was nothing else you could do.
3: The money that's important.
1: Yeah.
3: It's just...
1: Okay, Doctor. Get your hat. And so it was over. Done. A little man had given away pieces of his heart in kindness until it was shattered finally by violence. And his murderer, his brother. Two bullets had fixed the mask of greed on his face. Michael Sinclair? She had the money all the time. She cried when we took it away from her, but it didn't do her any good. Not a bit of good.

0: Broadway's sleeping now, and the furious avenue of the night is still. It stretches out in front of you, without beginning, without end. Only the sleepwalkers are there, the handful whose lust for a dream or reality is never through, the seekers, the sodden, the huggers close of nothing. It's Broadway, the gaudiest, the most violent, the lonesomest mile in the world. 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
1: Broadway's My Beat stars Larry Thor as Detective Danny Clover and is written by Morton Fine and David Friedkin. The musical score was composed by Alexander Courage and conducted by Wilbur Hatch, and the program is produced and directed by Elliot Lewis. The cast tonight included Charles Calvert, Jerry Hausner, Ralph Sedan, Byron Kane, Lou Merrill, and Joan Banks. 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For the lighter approach to Christmas, may we suggest you spend Sunday evening with Jack Benny, Amos and Andy, Red Skelton, Charlie McCarthy and Bergen, with Eve Arden and all the other famous CBS Sunday night entertainers. Now stay tuned for Sing It Again, which follows immediately on most of these same CBS stations. Joe Walter speaking. 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

0: that I love so well.
1: 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Understand?
2: It's late afternoon. As Homicide Lieutenant Don Halverson paces in his office, thinks of the lovely, appealing girl charged with the cold-blooded slaying of Gordon Webber. Thinks of the evidence which proves Kate Beekman is guilty. Weighs the evidence against his instinctive sympathy for her. And reaches a decision. More about Kate in a few moments. First, in the lobby of a large midtown hotel.
3: Okay, Counselor, here we are. Now, will you please tell me why we're here?
4: You see Paul Drake, Bella?
3: No, but there are dozens of people in the lobby.
4: Take a look around and see if you spot Paul.
3: No.
4: You sure?
3: Of course I'm sure, Chief.
5: Excuse me, miss.
3: Oh, yes, of course. Harry?
5: You'll have to stand aside so I can move, miss.
3: What?
5: Step lively, miss.
3: I beg your pardon. Oh, Paul Drake.
4: Quiet, Bella. Surprised, Ella.
3: Well, you're wearing horn-rimmed glasses and you talked. You walked. You're dressed all different.
6: Some outfit, huh? Houndstooth sport jacket. Contrasting slacks. Real spiffy, huh?
3: You look pretty cute, Paul.
4: Yeah.
6: So long as it's different.
4: Well, it is. Della didn't spot you. Now, let's sit over here in the corner out of the way. Hmm?
3: You tell me why Paul's all disguised, Perry.
4: One thing at a time, Della. Paul, did you read the papers?
7: Glanced at them.
4: Kate Beekman has been indicted for first-degree murder.
7: Wow.
4: No time to waste, okay?
7: Shoot.
4: Now, we have got to find the link between Webber and the auto theft syndicate, and we'll start from the bottom. You remember Francis Riley?
7: No. Oh, yes, yes. Kid who got mixed up with the syndicate and went straight when you pulled him out.
4: Well, and here's the address where Riley is working now. As soon as I leave, phone his office, arrange to meet him.
7: Mm-hmm.
4: Where? It's a place called the Brass Ring. It's a small bar and grill. Minor members of the syndicate used to hang out there. Now, listen, Paul.
7: Mm-hmm.
4: Riley doesn't know Webber, but some of his contacts may. Perhaps not by that name. However,
7: I go with Riley, meet his old friends, and ask questions.
4: Right. But do it carefully. Now, you've got to have a reason to ask questions.
7: Mm-hmm. Who am I?
4: You are an out-of-town boy on the market for stolen cars. And, here.
7: Oh, boy. What a wad of dough.
4: Mm-hmm. That's expense money. And flash it around.
7: Bring the flies to the sugar. Okay.
4: And? Hmm? Riley is going to pretend that he is helping you make contacts. Now, the syndicate has suspended operations. So the little guys need money. You get the picture?
7: Sure.
4: One thing more. Keep an eye on Riley.
7: Oh, he still got itchy fingers?
4: Absolutely not. But if the higher-ups get any idea of what he's up to...
7: Yeah. I'll watch my own neck, too.
3: Scared, Paul?
7: I'm scared to death.
4: Are you all set, Paul?
7: Yeah. I got the dough, and... You know, it's a shame, Perry. All my life I've heard about a wad of dough big enough to choke a horse. Now I got the wad and no horse.
4: Oh.
7: All right, I'm on my way, Perry. Hey, keep your fingers crossed, Della.
4: Hmm?
3: Oh, Paul's such a nice guy. I like to hear him kid about being scared.
4: Mm-hmm. Well, just do what the man asked you, Della. You keep your fingers crossed.
3: Oh? You mean it is dangerous? Hmm?
4: We'll check back by the office and then we'll go see Kate.
3: Perry, Paul and Francis Riley will be in danger?
4: Paul will look after Francis.
3: Yes, who'll look after Paul?
4: He knows what he's doing.
3: Yes, but... Well, I will keep my fingers crossed.

0: Meanwhile, in a booth in the small restaurant near police headquarters, Police Sergeant Dick Clark smiles at the pretty young woman sitting beside him.
1: Sergeant Mary Moriarty, you're the prettiest policewoman I ever saw. I love you, Sergeant.
2: I love you too, Sergeant.
1: What are you going to do next month?
2: Get married.
1: Oh, yeah? Who's the lucky guy?
2: You know, Sergeant.
1: Go ahead and call me Dick. We're not on duty now.
2: No.
1: So let's go to the movie, huh?
2: Dick, please wait a little longer. Lieutenant Halverson asked me to wait here.
1: Hey, what's with the good lieutenant?
2: Well, something he asked me to do, then changed his mind. Then changed his mind again.
1: Well, that's very clear, Sergeant. Just clear as mud.
2: Honey, I can't tell you. Don asked me to keep it under my hat. Oh, he wouldn't care if I told you, but... Well, since he asked me not to repeat
1: it... So the lieutenant has secrets with the girl I'm going to marry, huh? Okay, we'll wait. Well,
2: here he is. Hello, Don.
3: Hello, Sergeant.
4: Sergeant?
1: Hello, Don. You two want to be alone?
4: Hmm?
1: Oh, I'll be glad to duck out, Lieutenant. You and Sergeant Moriarty have things to talk about.
4: You know this clown?
2: Isn't he pretty?
4: Gorgeous.
1: Thank you, Lieutenant. Seriously, Don. I can go get a short beer while you talk to Mary.
4: Uh-uh. Since you guys are going to get married, why, Dick, I'm working on the Weber killing.
1: Still working on it?
4: Mm-hmm.
1: Girl's been indicted.
4: Well, they're loose ends. All I've got to do is find them. Kate Beekman's in a cell in City Jail, up on the West Wing.
1: You sound like you've been there.
4: I have. I've tried to talk to her, but she won't listen. Can't blame her.
1: Wait a minute. Let me get this straight, Don. The grand jury indicted her. Is she guilty?
4: Yes and no.
1: Now, what's that mean? She killed him or she didn't kill him? Which?
4: She killed him. But the grand jury returned a first-degree indictment.
2: Don thinks there's a question of premeditation.
1: Oh? You say it was a crime of passion?
4: Maybe.
1: And what's she say?
4: Nothing.
1: Why isn't she yelling her head off?
4: I don't know. That's what I want Mary to find out. She's going to pretend to be a prisoner and go in the cell next to Kate Beekman.
1: Well, so what? Why all the secrecy?
4: I'm doing this on my own hook.
1: Without telling the DA?
4: That's it.
1: Well, not quite, Don. You're sticking Mary's neck
4: in. Just relax, will you? If the DA gets wise, I'll take full responsibility. Okay, Mary?
2: Sure, Don. When do I start?
4: Well, the sooner the better.
2: Make it now.
1: Hey, we've got a date.
4: Oh? Well, since you two have plans, put it off till tomorrow.
2: We haven't any special plans.
1: Well, Mary, I told you just a minute ago...
2: It's okay, Don. I'll go in tonight.
4: Thanks a lot, Mary. I'll see that everything's all set.
1: Wait a minute, Don. The way I get it, the girl hasn't talked to you.
4: Uh-uh.
1: So you've got nothing to go on. No reason to believe she didn't do it.
4: She did it.
1: No reason to believe she didn't plan it, right?
4: Nothing definite, just... Well, just call it a feeling. I'll see you later, Mary. Good night, Dick.
1: Night. That guy has a feeling, so I can't have my date with my girl.
2: Sweetie, there'll be other days.
1: Yeah, but I wanted to see you tonight. What's he mean he's got a feeling? I don't get it, Mary. The guy didn't even act like himself.
2: He's acting like a nice guy.
1: Oh, he's acting like a... He's got holes in his head. If the DA gets wise...
2: But Don has the authority to plant a police...
1: Leave us not kid ourselves. The DA can make him plenty of trouble and have it in for you, too.
2: No, I'm not worried.
1: Well, I am. Mary... All right, baby, what's it all about?
2: Well, he told you.
1: He said he's got a feeling the girl has a story. What's it to him? If she's got a story, let her tell it.
2: He wants to help her.
1: Okay, why?
2: Because... Dick, don't you wonder about other people?
1: Wonder? What do you mean?
2: Since you and I... Well, since we found each other and found we love each other, don't you wonder about people who are alone?
1: People like Halverson?
2: Yes. Well, he is all alone.
1: Well, he's got people. He's got a sister. Lives right here in town.
2: Yes, but he doesn't have anyone like you and I have each other. He's really a very lonely man.
1: Mary, are you saying Don Halverson and that girl...
2: I don't know. But he said himself he had a feeling.
1: Well, yeah, but I thought... Poor guy. You're just being romantic.
2: Yeah, I guess. But it's natural since I'm in love.
1: With me? Okay, Sergeant Moriarty. Remember that and run along to jail. I'll be thinking of you.
2: Promise.
1: Promise.
0: 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And what you just heard is going to have a profound effect, not only on Kate Beekman, but on Don Halverson, too. 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
7: Me, sweetheart. 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
6: Shaman, not Sam?
7: 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And it's true, Effie. 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
6: Oh, really, Sam?
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6: Where are we going, Sam?
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6: Oh, well.
7: Don't quibble, Effie. 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I'll be right in to dictate the Shargaga, the Shanagma, the Indian caper.

0: Captive maid. 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
1: Oh, here I am, Running Skunk.
0: Running what?
1: Skunk. He was a famous Indian detective.
0: You sure you're not making this up?
1: Oh, no, Sam. Oh, no. He was the scourge of Indian lawbreakers.
0: The scourge, huh? Even so, you have 2 minutes to think of a better name.
1: Oh. Rippling Stream?
0: Not virile enough.
1: Crunching Muscles?
0: Too virile. What is that stuff you've been getting me, anyway? To Lieutenant L.J. Myron, San Francisco Homicide Detail. Better take it back. Copy to Chief Black Cloud, Santee, Dakota Indian Reservation. Oh, murder. Attention, federal Indian agent from Samuel Spade, San Francisco, license number 137596. Subject, the Shargagagag, call it for now, the Indian caper, and quiet to you. I was sitting in my office, doing absolutely nothing, when something interrupted me. First, it was a buckskin smell, then the soft tread of moccasins, followed by the sound of a rattle. His beaded clothes were wrapped in a rich-looking embroidered blanket, and his multicolored headdress reached to the floor. His face looked like the model for the Indian head nickel.
2: How?
0: Who?
2: My name, Chief Black Cloud.
0: How do you do, Chief?
2: You, Shaman Spade.
0: Sam.
2: Shaman, Indian word for wise man, prophet, seer.
0: Sam.
2: Newspapers say you good scout.
0: Well, they exaggerate so, you know.
2: Chief need to hire good scout for job.
0: Well, shall we talk?
2: You come for powwow in Chief's Council Lodge.
0: Now, where's that?
2: St. Mark Hotel, fourth floor.
0: I see. You have reservation. Well.
2: You ride with Black Plow. He have iron pony on street made by great Indian chief, Pontiac.
0: And he actually had a council lodge at the St. Mark, fourth floor. Outside the door of his room, 2 braves were standing, arms folded. One of them was the first Indian I'd ever seen with hair on his chest. We entered the room. Indian file, of course. The chief had apparently brought in his own decorator. The walls were covered with hanging animal skins. A weathered canopy of thatch hid the ceiling, and on the floor, genuine hand-woven rugs. No expense had been spared. In one corner of this room stood a full-size teepee. 2 squaws shuffled out of it. Else. The young one glided forward and handed the chief a long Indian pipe.
2: Shaman Spade, this fairest Indian maid of all. Only person in world important to Black Cloud. Name, Little White Lilac.
0: How do you do, Little White Lilac?
3: It's nice to have you here.
2: She wise, educated girl. Graduate Smith College.
0: Nice.
2: All squaws out.
1: Oh.
0: All squaws out.
2: Squaws no good at powwow.
0: Well, you know best, chief.
2: Now we powwow. You get paid well. Chief Black Cloud owned 130 oil wells near Tulsa.
0: Oh, Oklahoma, huh?
2: Not Oklahoma. Indian land. Union mean nothing. Union temporary thing.
0: I see.
2: Indian here long before white man.
0: This is true.
2: And Indian will be here long after white man.
0: All right, Chief, all right.
2: Chief Black Cloud come to San Francisco Village 5 days ago for a powwow with big engineer.
0: Anybody I know?
2: His name, Clarence Hobart. Engineer for Arundel and Amaskeag Consolidated Engineering Company.
0: Uh-huh.
2: Fine Indian name. We have powwow 4 days. Hobart disappear.
0: And you want me to find him, is that it?
2: Chief tired of San Francisco. Want finish powwow. Get back to Santee Dakota Reservation.
0: Clarence Hobart. Okay, I'll see what I can find out.
2: Good. One moment, Shaman Spade.
0: Sam.
2: Chief have something you guard for a few days.
0: What's this?
2: This beaded wampum belt, ancient relic of Nipmuc tribe.
0: Nipmuc.
2: Here in Tipi Semak, too many light-fingered chambermaids and bellboys.
0: You want me to hold on to this for you?
2: Yes. Wampum of great sentimental value, woven by ancient wise man Taniluka. Tells interesting story in history of tribe. Guard it well.
0: Haven't lost a wampum yet. Is that all, then?
2: One more thing. We smoke pipe of friendship.
0: All right.
2: I smoke. Here. Now, you smoke.
0: To friendship. Now I know what happens if the bag of Lucky Strike doesn't buy. When I left Chief Black Cloud's fourth floor lodge, there was only one brave standing outside the door. The hairy-chested Indian was probably taking 5. The wampum belt was about 3 feet long, made up of hundreds upon hundreds of little colored beads. They were woven into a picture pattern, very pretty. The interesting story undoubtedly could have been translated instantly and told fascinatingly by Red Rider. But then he has a smart horse. I put the wampum belt in my pocket and headed for the offices of the Arundel and Amesquig Consolidated Engineering Company. Fine old Indian names. I inquired about Clarence Hobart. They referred me to his partner, Anderson Watts.
4: Hobart disappeared? Absurd. Why, you couldn't lose him if you wanted to. He's as wide as a barn door.
0: Yeah, well, Chief Black Cloud seems to think he is missing.
4: Well, now, look here. Are you going to take an Indian's opinion over mine?
0: I might.
4: Well, just because he doesn't show up for an appointment doesn't mean he's disappeared. Why, one day when we were on a cantilever project in New Orleans...
0: some other time. If Hobart hasn't disappeared, where would he be?
4: Anywhere in the world. The man's unpredictable. Brilliant engineer, but moody.
0: Oh.
4: Every now and then he goes off alone to scheme up some fantastic thing like... maybe cutting off the Gulf Stream and turning Cuba into an iceberg.
0: I like it.
4: But he always comes back. Disappear? No, not Hobart.
0: Yeah, well, can you give me his home address?
4: Well, here you are. Try it if you like. But I'm sure he's not there. I called this morning and nobody answered. Honest Injun.
0: I left this utterly charming man and started for the address he had written down. I was taking the shortcut through the alley on Sutton Street when I heard the rattle of beads, and a naked brown arm of considerable size reached out of the murk. I grabbed for it, but he slipped out of my grasp and sped swiftly and silently up the dark alley into the fog, leaving me with a handful of Max Factor No. 8 Iroquois makeup. I continued to Hobart's house without further incident. Found it just off Chinatown. Mr. Hobart?
5: Oh, I thought you might be somebody else.
0: Who else?
5: Can't take a foot out of the door.
0: Just let's talk a minute, shall we?
5: Want me to call the police?
0: I don't think you will, Mr. Hobart.
5: All right, out with it. What's on your mind?
0: My name is Sam Spade. I'm a private detective. There's an Indian named Chief Black Cloud who's worried about you.
5: I'm old enough to worry about myself. Now, stop bothering me. Go away.
0: Look, I'm going to tell the chief where you are, you know, because that's what I was hired to do.
5: You'll... yeah, you're right. Confidentially, I've been on a two-day drunk. You know how it is.
0: Who, me?
5: Tell him to phone me tomorrow. I'll talk to him.
1: Oh, hi, Sam.
0: Hello, what are you doing here today? This is your day off.
1: Oh, I just wanted to show you something.
0: Happy, first do me a favor and put this wampum belt in the safe, will you?
1: A wampum belt?
0: Genuine Indian art.
1: Oh, it's beautiful.
0: Tell us the story.
1: You know what?
0: Yeah.
1: It'll go beautifully with... Oh, Sam, I forgot. Mm-hmm. There's a girl waiting in your office.
0: Well, good.
1: Well, Sam, don't you want me to show you?
0: And there was indeed a girl in my office. It was Little White Lilac, Chief Black Cloud's fairest Indian maid of all. Only a heap big change had taken place. She still had the Indian color, but gone was the headband, gone the buckskin dress, gone the squatting squaw, the St. Mark teepee. Little White Lilac stood revealed in the thin disguise of a modern white woman's cocktail dress, complete with pale-faced 20-carat perfume. It was a transformation worthy of a high-priced medicine man. But more surprises were to come.
6: Hello.
0: How?
6: I've been waiting for you.
0: Yeah, well, a big brave just returned from hunting party.
6: You can drop the teepee talk. I'm civilized.
0: Well, okay. What's on your civilized mind?
6: Chief Black Cloud gave you a wampum belt. I want you to give it to me so I can destroy it.
0: Well, I gave my word to keep it, and I accepted the promise of money for its protection. Now, you wouldn't want me to be an Indian gift. I mean, violate my ethics, would you?
6: Sam, if I must tell you, Chief Black Cloud is insane.
0: Not if he keeps you around.
6: Must we have these juvenile references to my personal beauty?
0: Juvenile? Well, sorry. You are Indian, aren't you?
6: Of course. I am a Nipmuc.
0: Nipmuc.
6: That wampum belt is secret to undreamed of wealth, greater than the fortunes of the 10 richest families of this country.
0: Wow.
6: Chief Black Cloud is wealthy from oil, but that belt make him more powerful than the Bank of America.
0: You mean he could take my car back?
6: You think this is a joke, don't you?
0: Well, I love the way you tell it, though.
6: He's going to use it to destroy modern American civilization.
0: Oh?
6: To pay the white man back for what he did to the Indian.
0: I see.
6: He wants to start a giant Indian revolution.
0: And you want to destroy the wampum to save all this, hmm?
6: Exactly. And now you'll give it to me, won't you?
0: Uh-uh. What happens in the next chapter?
6: Sam, you have to believe me.
0: Why?
6: Why do you think the chief is here conferring with an engineer? He wants to get at that wealth.
0: Hobart's going to make him wealthy? Now, really, Little White Lilac, isn't this all a little white lie?
6: Sam, if I take you to Hobart and he confirms what I've said, will you believe me?
0: I might.
6: Come on.
0: She took me by the hand and she led me out of the office and up and down several streets until we arrived at a frowsy-looking brownstone. We entered, still holding hands, and came to rest in an apartment that looked just recently occupied. I guess that's what it looked like because you couldn't tell much. It was being lit by either one 10-watt frosted bulb or by fireflies.
3: This is the place.
0: Yeah, a little dim in here, wouldn't you say?
3: I like dim places.
0: Yeah. Mm-hmm. Where's Clarence?
3: I'll get him in a minute. First, Sam.
0: Yes, Violet.
3: You've been so nice.
0: I have.
3: I want to find some way to thank you.
0: I'll wait while you look.
3: I can start by kissing you.
0: Mm-hmm.
3: Please,
0: mm-hmm.
3: Sam.
0: The kiss was great. In fact, it blew the top of my head off. After this, there was a free fireworks display, followed closely by a giant roar that sounded like Niagara Falls with a cold. It was a short feature, followed by a long period of dark, black silence. When the curtain came up again, I was lying in an alleyway. I was stiff and cold, my head throbbed with pain, my brain was a jumble, my suit was torn and dirty, my patience was at an end, and my anger with Little White Lilac knew no bounds. I went out of the office to change clothes and get a drink. The phone was already ringing when I opened the door. Sam Spade.
7: This Chief Black Cloud talking from St. Mark TP.
0: Yeah. What's on your mind, Chief?
7: 10 minutes ago, bellboy delivered to Chief Black Cloud box. Inside box is scalp of Engineer Clarence Hobart.
0: I hung up the phone, fell into my chair, snapped on the lights, and fell out of it again. My office had been massacred. The place had been ransacked thoroughly and looked like the morning after a Comanche smoker. And you guessed it, my safe had been drilled open. The ancient and valuable Nipmuc wampum belt was gone. At this point, I decided what Chief Black Cloud needed was a detective.
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0: I found Chief Black Cloud sitting cross-legged and looking disconsolately down into a small cardboard box. Both squaws, including Little White Lilac, were on one side of the room grinding corn. Lilac looked through me as if I didn't exist. I sat down next to the chief, looked into the box, and recoiled. It was a real, no imitation, 20th century scalp, and the red hair was certainly Hobart's.
5: Scalp comes with note.
0: Now, let me see.
5: Note written in Algonquin dialect. I translate. Honor Chief Black Cloud. Return to Santee Dakota Reservation and die proper death fitting to old man. Here you will meet violence unto death, even as this man did.
0: What's the point across? Look, Chief, it isn't that I'm scared, which I am, but I just decided to pull out of this caper.
5: What?
0: I've heard some things about you that don't sound too good.
5: You hear what?
0: That you want to start an Indian revolution to settle an old score with a white man.
5: Who tell you this?
0: The fairest of them all, Little White Lilac.
5: She tell you?
1: I've never talked to you.
0: She not only told me all that, but she...
5: Quiet! Spade, when did Little White Lilac tell you these things?
0: She came to my office today.
1: That's a lie. I never left this hotel.
5: We will see. Kalanuka.
9: Yes, Chief Black Cloud.
5: Did Little White Lilac leave hotel today?
9: Little White Lilac with me already.
0: Why,
9: Never out of sight.
5: Enough. Go away. Kalanuka speak with tongue of truth. Little White Lilac, I have grown from baby. She also speak with tongue of truth. Somebody lie.
0: Now look, Chief, I know what I'm talking about. You...
5: Chief does not need help of double-tongued man. Return wampum belt to me. I pay you.
4: All right, I'll,
5: Well? Chief, heard enough lies. Return wampum belt.
0: Wait a minute. I got a small but biting bit of truth to relate. Somebody stole the wampum belt.
5: Wampum belt gone?
0: Somebody broke into my office, drilled the safe, and took it.
5: You stole?
0: It was stolen from me.
5: Return wampum or you'll not live until sundown.
0: I'll return it if I can find it. Then you can pay me off and we'll call it even.
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0: now, here's important news on good grooming. 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
1: I walked outside, muttering frightful white man's imprecations. Cutting through the hotel parking lot, I suddenly noticed the chief's iron pony made by Pontiac. There was a leather bag on the seat, sort of an Indian overnight case, and sticking out of it was a blood-stained tomahawk. This was of decided interest to me, and so were the rest of its contents. Somebody had a giant engineering project afoot because there were order receipts for such things as 2 LSTs, 4 underwater hydraulic drills, a diving bell, a dredging barge, and a steam derrick.
2: Well, back again, eh, Spade?
1: Yeah, back again, Mr. Wash.
2: Still looking for the missing Clarence O'Barr?
1: Not anymore.
2: Well, I knew you'd realize the futility of it.
1: I found him.
2: And I trust you found him in good health. Old Hobart, a bug on health. Why, once when we were in Cleveland...
1: I think he's dead.
2: It was the Ohio River Bridge job. Dead. Did you say Hobart dead?
1: Scalped, anyway. Mr. Watts, what was Hobart working on with the chief?
2: Well, I don't know exactly.
1: Well, let's go look at his desk file and see if we can find out. In the bottom drawer, under a lot of miscellaneous papers, we found a large manila envelope marked Black Cloud. It contained some topographical surveys of an area containing a lake. On the back of one of the surveys was written in fine print a series of 37 letters... It looked like a whole group of Indian words strung together, or a code, or just doodling. It started out Chargaga, something or other. I left Mr. Watts sitting in his office with tears in his eyes, a new role for him, and made my weary way back to my place of business. Effie was standing in the middle of the office with a shocked look on her face.
3: Sam, look at this office. How did it get like this? Oh, my files and everything.
1: Come on, I'll help you pick things up. And again, by the way, what are you doing here? It's still your day off.
3: Well, when you were here last time, I wanted to show you something, but you were so anxious to get to that girl.
1: All right, I'm here, and I'll look. What is it?
3: A new suede coat. How do you like it? The color is rust.
1: Well, I suppose... Effie.
3: What?
1: What's that you're wearing as a belt?
3: Oh, now, don't be mad, Sam. I just had to. It went so well with the coat, and when I saw it,
1: Chief Black Cloud's wampum belt. You didn't put it in the safe.
3: Well, now,
1: give
3: Sam,
1: it to me.
3: Don't be mad,
1: give
3: please.
1: It to me. Wait right here. I'll be gone for half an hour, and then I'll come back and take you out to the best dinner in town.
3: Oh, I should go home and change first.
1: I had taken only 4 steps down the hall, and somebody hit me from behind. I rolled, and he went with me. We fought a quick, quiet, and decisive fight. And at the end of it, I held him in an arm lock and led him back into my office. Come on.
3: What happened, Sam? You're back early.
1: I had an unexpected caller. Come in with me and take notes. Now, sit
2: down. All right.
1: Now, who are you and what's on your mind?
2: I'm nobody and I got nothing on my mind.
1: Spring, you're one of the braves that guarded the chief.
2: Yeah?
1: And you're a phony Indian, lousy makeup, and Indians don't have hair in their chest.
2: All right. My name's Grit Hammond. I'm a cowpoke. I should have stayed where I belong, out on the range.
1: Well, why didn't you?
2: Oh, once I said I'd do anything for that gal, now I wish I hadn't. She brought me here.
1: Why?
2: Well, it had something to do with buried treasure. She was going to give me a big cut.
1: Where is it buried?
2: I don't know. She was going to tell me.
1: I took Hammond around to homicide and left him in their safekeeping. While there, I got the latest flash. They had found Clarence Hobart dead and Les scalped down by the waterfront. There were no clues except a blow on the back of the head and lipstick on his mouth, which is enough for me, having been through the same course myself. Then I proceeded to the St. Mark, 4th floor. A little white lilac met me at the door.
4: You can't see the chief.
1: Why not?
4: He's asleep.
1: One side. When the chief sees what I've got, he'll wake up screaming his wampum.
3: You have it?
1: And with that, she pounced. I pushed her off, but she came back and got a hold of one end of the wampum and tried to pull it away from me, with disastrous results. The wampum came apart, and in a second was nothing but hundreds of beads rolling different directions all over the place. In fact, it was no more.
3: Oh!
4: What happens in Chief Council Lodge? Chief cannot sleep.
1: Well, I brought back your wampum, but now it's all over the floor.
4: Wampum belt destroyed?
3: Yes, it's destroyed, you stupid old man.
4: Did you talk to Chief?
3: Yes, stupid. You had the world in your hand. You didn't know it. You wanted it all for yourself, to tear down the earth. It could have been used to live.
4: What are you saying?
3: To live the way I'm supposed to live. Now nobody will have it, not even you or that fat engineer who wanted it.
4: Little white lilac, shut mouth.
3: I've been shutting my mouth all my life. You're a stupid, ignorant, disgusting old man. You'd be better off dead.
1: His big hands were around her throat. He stood there, anger and betrayal in his eyes. Then his hands dropped and he turned away with tears streaming down his face. It was then that the fair Indian maid went for him with a knife. And that was my cue to step in with a paleface weapon.
0: And now, listen to this. 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
1: Yeah, well, I don't usually hit women, but don't feel too badly, Chief. She helped kill Clarence Hobart.
4: Now, Chief, believe anything.
1: Yeah, Chief, why did you want an engineer?
4: 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Gold there today, underwater.
1: Where is it?

0: stream into valley. 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Gold there today, underwater.
1: Where is it?
0: That secret chief keep locked in head. Chief once had evil plan for gold. Now you forget. Make pilgrimage back to ancient ancestral camp and die. Send me bill. Chief, leave village of San Francisco for good.
1: Period, end of power.
2: Oh, Sam, it's sad.
1: It is.
2: Vanishing race.
1: Mm-hmm.
2: Just think, the days of the Colt and the Winchester are gone forever.
1: But the day of the Remington is still with us. Go to it and type this up.
2: Get in Chief Black Cloud's bag.
1: A little white lilac planted it there. If anything happened to the chief, she, as the only other living nipmuc, would inherit the wampum.
2: Well, she could have gotten the money by just waiting.
1: Oh, shut up.
2: Sam,
1: You
2: noticed anything about the report?
1: Yeah. Hey, you got the name of the caper right. The Chagaga... Oh, what is it?
2: Chagagagog, Manchagagog, Chabunamungamog caper.
1: You've been going out with an elocution teacher.
2: Oh, Sam.
3: 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This is Dick Joy reminding you to...

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1: 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While Robertson's Golden Shred gets all of its tang from Seville oranges. What would you rather have for breakfast?
2: I'm crunching my polo, dear Liza, dear Liza. I'm crunching my polo, dear Liza, crunching.
3: The nicest thing about the mint with the hole is that it's smooth and never crumbles. 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
2: I can't, I've already crunched them all.
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0: presenting Orson Welles as the Third Man. The lives of Harry Lime, the fabulous stories of the immortal character originally created in the motion picture The Third Man, with zither music by Anton Karas.
1: Friends, the title of this story is Faith, Lime, and Charity. You see, I've been told by many people many times that I'm a hopeless case. But they're so wrong. Hopeless? Why, I'm full of hope. And for that matter, full of faith and charity. Faith in the great universal sucker. Hope that he's coming my way. And charity. Well, there's one cause that's always right in front of me. Every time I shave.

0: And now, Orson Welles as Harry Lime, the third man, in today's story, Faith, Lime, and Charity.
1: Wealthy tourists have always been attracted by the romance of India and the beautiful Taj Mahal. And Harry Lime has always been attracted by the romance of beautiful and wealthy tourists. It was with this idea in mind that I took the train from New Delhi to Agra, which is the ancient capital city of India, where the Taj is located. These traveler's shrines are happy hunting grounds for a gentleman of fortune like myself. Do pardon my stress on the gentleman. I felt I earned the title by listening politely to the interminable prattle and snivelings of Mrs. Haley, the missionary's wife with whom I shared my compartment. I couldn't know that this innocent chit-chat would lead to bloodshed within 48 hours. And that the blood shed would be mine.
2: I suppose you're going to Agra to see the Taj Mahal, Mr. Lyon.
1: Yes, among other things, Mrs. Haley.
2: I could tell you were a cultured gentleman the first moment I laid eyes on you, Mr. Lyon. But all too many people see the beauties of India and never give a thought to the poor benighted people.
1: Yes,
2: we must think of them, Mr. Lyme. Don't you agree?
1: Oh, yes, absolutely.
2: My husband is the Reverend Mr. Halley, you know. He's the head of the mission at Nandi Devi. He's given his whole life to these poor natives, caring for their bodies and their souls.
1: That's very nice.
2: We have an orphanage there, you know. One of the finest. A terrible thing happened. Such a terrible thing. We had a fire just last week. Here, look at these clippings.
1: Orphanage at Nanda Devi destroyed by fire. Medical aid rushed to mission. Oh, I'm very sorry, Mrs. Haley.
2: That picture, that's my husband, Mr. Haley, standing there among those poor little Indian children. If I don't raise the money, he'll be heartbroken.
1: The money?
2: Yes. Yes, that's why I'm going to Agra. We need £3,000 right away to cover the emergency. And when we heard that Lady Edith Bannon Murdoch was in Agra, we decided to approach her. And she's very wealthy and her family had always helped the mission. I'm sure she'd never miss £3,000. And the mission needs it so dreadfully. But, oh dear, I just dread speaking to her. I'm not well, you know, and with the shock of the fire and everything.
1: Well, let me close the window. Perhaps there's too much draft where you're sitting.
2: Thank you, Mr. Lionel. That's awfully kind of you.
1: All right.
2: It's nice to find someone who's thoughtful. I'm so glad we happen to share this compartment.
1: Oh, so am I, Mrs. Hattie. So am I. Tell me more about this lady, Edith, what's her name?
2: Lady Edith Bannon Murdoch.
1: Bannon Murdoch.
2: She's in Agra with her fiancé, Sir Ernest Elving, and his mother. I'm sure her heart will be moved by the plight of these poor orphans. But I'd give anything if I didn't have to approach her myself. If only I was strong
1: enough. Now, Mrs. Hattie, this is only a suggestion, and you're quite free to say yes or no. But I was wondering, it might be helpful if someone else approached Lady Edith on behalf of the mission. Myself, for instance.
2: You? Well, that's awfully kind of you, Mr. Lyon. I don't know. Well, perhaps it would be a good idea.
1: By the time we arrived in Agra, the missionary's wife had gratefully agreed to let me approach Lady Edith for the cash. Here I should add, I think for the benefit of those with sensitive dispositions, but I had no intention of making off with the £3,000 needed by the orphanage. But I calculated that if Lady Edith was good for £3,000, she was good for five. Three for the orphans and two for Harry Lyme. After all, if a man gives 3/5 of his income to charity, who can complain? This was a great stroke of luck, a ready-made scheme for relieving the overly rich. And so, armed with the credentials and the clippings Mrs. Haley had given me, I set out to find Lady Edith. Just as I arrived at the steps of the consulate where she and her father were staying, a large limousine drew up. I heard angry voices and hid behind a month-old copy of the London Times.
3: I don't care, Ernie. I think you're a miserable sport. Keep your voice down, Edith, and remember poor Ernie's indigestion. I'm tired of remembering poor Ernie's indigestion.
4: Well, if you're going to marry him, you'll have no choice. Ernest was always a fame boy.
3: But we came all the way to Agra to see the Taj Mahal.
5: Oh, I'm afraid Mother's right, Edith. I just don't feel up to anything tonight. Oh, you would insist that we go to that native place to eat and all that blasted curry. Oh, I feel wretched.
3: Oh, come on, Ernie. You'll feel better out there in the open air. Couldn't we go tonight, just we two? Remember how we used to talk about seeing the Taj by moonlight?
5: Oh, I'm sorry, my dear. Really, I am.
3: But it's almost twilight now. The moon's coming up. Oh, it'll be lovely. Do come, Ernest. Mm-hmm.
4: Well, I'm absolutely against it. You'll have to wait for another night when Ernest is feeling better.
5: Yes.
4: I can't have him out in the night air with his stomach upset.
5: That's right. Yeah, perhaps tomorrow
4: it's
5: night.
4: It's tonight or never. Ernie?
5: Oh, I think I'd better lie down.
4: Oh, you're impossible. Now calm yourself, my dear Edith. Don't be so impulsive. Come along inside and we'll have a nice, quiet evening together. Edith, where are you going?
3: Driver, take me to the Taj Mahal.
5: Oh, but Edith, you can't go out there by yourself.
3: Oh, can't I?
1: My chivalrous soul could not bear the thought of the lovely Lady Edith having to visit the romantic Taj Mahal all alone. So I hailed one of the ancient and unlikely taxis that cater to tourists. Driver? Driver, take me to the Taj Mahal.
6: Yes, I...
1: I could have walked faster. The street was thronged with children and donkeys and debris. And finally, we reached the great red sandstone wall which guards the Taj. I jumped out and paid the driver. His bony fingers closed over the rupees. They touched my hand. For the first time, I noticed the native driver's face. The cheeks were sunken and the eyes glowed strangely like dark cold. I stared at him, fascinated as he spoke.
7: Remember, he who betrays the little one shall pay with his blood.
1: Yes. Then he was gone. I entered the gates. There it was, Taj Mahal by moonlight. The loveliest building in the world. Standing beside one of the four slender minarets, the loveliest woman in the world. As I approached her, she seemed not to see me, as if she were in a trance. I stood close beside her, but still she gave no sign that she was aware of my existence. We stood in silence, gazing at the shimmering reflections in the pool. Lovely, isn't it?
3: Yes. It's the loveliest thing I've ever seen.
1: Instead, the sight of the Taj Mahal marks a new era in a mortal's life.
3: That's exactly the way I feel, as if this were the beginning of a new era for me. All the old things and the ugly things and the shabby things left behind. Only beauty.
1: It could be that way, Edith.
3: You know my name?
1: Oh, yes. If that were all I ever knew, it would be enough. That and the memory of these few moments here by the Taj.
3: Who are you?
1: My name is Harry Lyme.
3: How did you know me?
1: I sought you out. I knew you'd be here alone.
3: How could you have known?
1: Sometimes the heart sees more clearly than the eye.
3: I shouldn't let you talk this way. We only met a moment ago.
1: And what has time to do with it? We find the Taj Mahal beautiful not because it took 20,000 men 20 years to build it, but because Shah Jahan loved his beautiful queen so much at the moment of her death that he vowed their love would escape from time. It was at that moment that this beautiful monument was created, not 20 years later when the final gem was set. Important things happen quickly, the twinkling of an eye. His whole life has changed.
3: I almost believe you, but I must go. My car's waiting. Won't you let me drop you off, Mr. Lyme?
1: That's very kind of you, Lady Edith. I'm staying at the Hotel International. Seated in a luxurious limousine equipped with a correct English chauffeur, she became Lady Edith Bannon Murdoch. Gracious and casual. She chatted of this and that as if the moonlit scene had never taken place. By the time we stopped at the International Bar for a drink, we were talking and laughing easily together.
3: You know, this is the first really pleasant evening I've had since I arrived in India.
1: Well, I'm honored. Some of the credit goes to the Taj Mahal, no doubt.
3: Some of the credit.
1: India is an amazing country, you know, such beauty and such squalor side by side. That reminds me, not that I want to spoil this evening, but did you hear about the tragedy at Nanda Devi?
3: Why, no. What happened?
1: Here, look at these clippings.
3: Mm-hmm.
1: I handed her the clippings Mrs. Halley had given me. Her face softened with sympathy as she read the plight of the homeless orphans.
3: Oh, what a shame. Those poor little children.
1: Yeah, here, coming up here on the train, I met Mrs. Haley, the missionary's wife. That's all I happen to know about it. She's a frail little creature for a big job of raising £5,000 in the next few days to cover this emergency. I understand the mission is a poor one, but does an extraordinary amount of good work. Now they're in desperate trouble.
6: Oh, how dreadful. Uh-huh. And how kind of you to be so concerned.
1: Oh, Mrs. Hay, this story touched me considerably. So much so, in fact, that I agreed to help her raise the money.
6: Have you had much success?
1: None at all so far.
6: Oh, that's too bad.
1: I have a dreadful confession to make, Lady Edith. That's why I followed you to the Taj Mahal tonight. Mrs. Haley read in the paper that you were in Agra and asked me to approach you on behalf of the orphans.
6: Oh, is that why you approached me? On behalf of the orphans?
1: Well, that's why I followed you. But once I'd seen you, I'm afraid the whole thing went right out of my mind.
6: I don't understand.
1: That is old-fashioned, but now that our acquaintance is on a more personal basis, I couldn't use it, that's all. No, I'm sorry I even told you about Nanda Devi.
6: I'm glad you did.
1: Let's just forget about it, shall we?
6: No, we shall not. In spite of your foolish chivalry or whatever it is, we shall not forget it. I insist on making the contribution.
1: You do?
6: Yes, I do. How much money did you say the mission...
1: £5,000 to cover the emergency and start rebuilding the orphanage, but all this makes me feel...
6: Oh, don't be ridiculous, Harry. I really must get back to the consulate now. When will I see you?
1: Well, how about tomorrow night? At the Taj.
6: Very well. I'll have the money for you then.

0: And now, Orson Welles as Harry Lime, the third man, continues today's story, Faith, Lime, and Charity.
1: I woke the next morning to find my breakfast waiting for me. Evidently, one of the native servants had brought it while I was asleep. On the tray, under one of the dishes, I found a note written in a strong hand that said, "Remember the little one." I pushed the food away from me. And that night, I met Lady Edith at the Taj Mahal once more. She gave me the packet of bills, which I put in my pocket with a few more protests, and we lingered on. She wore a simple evening dress, and there was a white scarf, I remember, over her head. You know, if the king, Jahan, could have seen you tonight, I think he would have forgotten about his queen forever.
2: And then he wouldn't have built the Taj, and we should all be poorer.
1: He would have built it for you. I noticed someone coming through the gate at the far end of the courtyard. Something about the slope of the shoulders looked familiar. As the figure approached, I saw that it was Sir Ernest, Lady Edith's fiancé. She rose to her feet.
2: Ernie, what are you doing here?
3: I might ask the same question, Edith. Come along.
2: I won't be spoken to like a child. What does this mean?
3: It means that you're coming back to the consulate with me.
2: No, I'm doing nothing of the kind.
3: Oh, Edith, please. You must come with me. I'll explain everything later.
2: Oh, very well, Ernie. I think it's rather rude of you. Good night, Mr. Lyme. I hope we'll meet again.
1: I hope so, Lady Edith. Good night.
2: Ernie, I wish you'd tell me.
1: Something was up. Now all I had to do was get out of Agra, and fast. There was nothing to stand in my way. Nothing but a white-turbaned native who suddenly appeared out of the shrubbery.
4: You will come with me.
1: Well, who are you?
4: A friend of the little one.
1: Well, I'm very sorry, but I have some business to attend to.
4: Do not force me to use this gun.
1: Look here, what do you want, Omer?
4: You will do as I order. You will walk slowly through the gates. I will be a few paces behind you with this gun hidden in my cloak. You will not attempt to attract the guards in any way. If you make one sign or one move as we pass them, it will be the last foolish thing you ever do. I, Mustafa, swear it by the beard of the prophet.
1: Okay, okay, old man. Go.
4: I'll show you don't.
1: As the native came abreast of me, I quickly threw my weight against him. It's the only advantage I had. My life was dear to me, but so were the 5,000 pounds. He was caught off balance. I grabbed the skinny wrist and forced the gun out of his hand. But suddenly the other hand was holding a knife. It grazed my cheek.
4: Don't know you will pay.
1: I used my head like a battering ram and sent him sprawling. In another second, he'd be after me. There was a white wall by the roadway. I vaulted over it. I was out of condition, but I got to my feet. And then I caught a glimpse of something crouched on the top of the wall behind me. He jumped like a monkey and landed on my back, throwing me to the ground again. This time I was really out of breath. He pinned me down. I felt his knees pressing into my ribs and the cold steel of his knife against the flesh of my neck.
4: The soil on which you lie is holy soil. This is an ancient burying ground. I would not wish to desecrate it with the blood of an infidel, but it is for the little one. Allah will forgive
1: you. Well, wait. Wait a minute. I'll do what you want.
4: He will come with me with no further struggle?
1: Yes, yes, anything you say. Just let me up.
4: On your feet and be quick. Here, perhaps a kick in the ribs will give you speed, white dog.
1: No.
4: Now, quickly.
1: Where are you taking me?
4: Silence.
1: Okay. We made our way between the tombs toward a ruined building with a dingy dome.
4: Hurry.
1: What is this? The poor man's Taj Mahal?
4: It is an ancient mosque. Take off your shoes.
1: What?
4: Take off your shoes. This is a holy place.
1: Oh, you take that knife away from my ribs, and I will.
4: I bring you to the little one.
1: I saw a faint reddish glow from inside the mosque. It was a lamp held by a small figure, a woman's figure. She was wrapped in the women's garment of India, the sari. What kind of creature was this?
5: We meet again, Mr. Lyme.
1: Mrs. Harley. The missionary's wife. What are you doing here?
5: Mrs. Harley, that was one of the greatest parts I ever played. For your information, my friend, Mrs. Harley is known by many names to many people, including the police. To my Indian friends, I am known as the Little One.
1: Oh.
5: When I had to leave England, I decided that a clever person could make a good living from rich white tourists. I came to Nanda Devi a few days ago and heard about the orphans and the fire. My native spies already had Lady Edith under observation. This was too good a chance to miss.
1: And so you posed as Mrs. Harley and used me to work for you.
5: Exactly, my friend. I knew enough about Lady Edith's personal life to feel that an attractive gentleman would have a better chance than an old woman. And so I use you.
1: You have a fascinating mind, Annie, or whatever your name is. I think we might get along.
5: Have a good laugh, Mr. Lyme. It will be your last one.
1: What do you mean?
5: Your usefulness to me has ended. I want the £5,000 you collected from Lady Edith. Oh, yes, I know the exact amount you asked her for. One of my men cleaned your table last night at the International Bar. Everything you said was reported to me.
1: Oh, you're quite an operator, honey. Perhaps we can make a deal.
5: We will make no deal. You will give me the £5,000.
1: And if I don't?
5: Mustafa will kill you.
1: And if I give you the money willingly?
5: Mustafa will kill you anyway.
1: Oh.
5: I leave no loose ends when I finish a job, Mr. Lyme. Your body will not be discovered here for days. By that time, I'll be gone. Now, come, we've wasted enough time. Hand over the money.
1: As she'd been talking, the feel of the cold, slimy stone under my bare feet gave me an idea. For the last desperate chance.
5: The money, if you please.
3: Help! My ankle! It's a snake!
5: Ah! A snake! Help! Mother, kill it!
1: She dropped the lamp in the confusion. I broke away from Mustafa, but not before his knife had slit my shoulder. I ran across the courtyard holding a wound, the stones cutting my feet, the old woman's hysterics and Mustafa's curses still ringing in my ears. I don't remember where I ran or even how I ran. All I remember is sinking to the ground behind an old tomb and lying there while Mustafa's footsteps ran by. I waited until everything was quiet. Perhaps minutes, perhaps hours, I don't know. I dragged myself up finally and found my way somehow back to the road. I was free. I had the money. Now all I had to do was get away from Agra. As far away as I could get and fast. The pain in my shoulder was like fire. My coat sleeve was covered with blood. My feet were bruised, but I ran. Pain soared. It seemed as if I were running down a hill that got steeper and steeper the further down I went. Finally, I reached the bottom. Then everything went black. When I woke, the Agra police were standing around me. I tried to sit up, but there seemed to be a great weight on my shoulder. I remembered about my arm. It had been bandaged. Slowly, the pain came back. Policemen were talking, but there was another voice I'd heard somewhere before. Sir Ernest.
4: This man is the imposter, I tell you. He collected £5,000 from my fiancée for a Mrs. Halley for the mission at Nandadevi. I checked with the mission and found that Mrs. Halley has been dead for 8 years. He's a vicious criminal, I tell you.
2: Just a minute, Ernie. Let him explain. After all, there is an orphanage at Nandadevi, and there was a fire a few days ago. It's not fair.
4: Don't be such a fool, Edith. Just because you developed some sort of ridiculous infatuation
3: with me, I must make out a report. When did you first see this man, Lady Edith?
2: His eyes are open. Let him talk. Mr. Lyme, Harry, what happened?
1: I told Lady Edith and the police the truth. More or less the truth. I told them that I'd met the woman on the train who claimed that Mrs. Halley had been taken in by an innocent tool in her hands and all the rest of it. Lady Edith believed my story. Couldn't tell about the policeman. He straightened up and spoke to another officer.
3: Bring in the prisoner.
1: The other policeman returned in a minute with a frail little figure. She glared at me.
3: Is this the woman you met on the train, Mr. Lyme?
1: Oh, yes. She's the one.
5: You? Now, how did you know I felt that way about snakes?
1: Well, I took a chance, honey. I took a chance.
3: Take it away.
5: You can't do this to me. I'm a British subject. This man here is a criminal. He tried to do me out of £5,000.
2: I'll vouch for Mr. Lyme's character, Inspector.
3: There's no need for that, Lady Edith.
1: What do you mean, Inspector?
3: I mean that we're very indebted to you already, Mr. Lyme. We picked this woman up on suspicion tonight. We've been watching her a long time, but we've never had any conclusive evidence against her. Now you've given us the testimony we need. Howling Annie, alias the little one, alias Mrs. Halley, won't be troubling wealthy tourists any longer.
2: Oh, Harry, what a dreadful experience for you to be the innocent victim of that wretched woman. I know you never would have forgiven yourself if she'd got a hold of my money.
1: No, you're quite right. I never would have forgiven myself.
2: And thanks to you, the money's quite safe.
1: Mm.
2: The inspector found the packet in your coat and returned it to me.
1: No? Oh? Oh, fine.
2: I knew you'd be glad to hear it. And now I have a surprise for you that'll make all this trouble of yours seem worthwhile. You're coming to New Delhi with me next week.
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0: And now, Harry Lime.
1: I suppose it's true that every tale has a moral, even when the tale concerns Harry Lime. 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He just got back from India. And he told me that he'd seen the new orphanage at Nanda Devi, complete with foundation stone, which he assures me bears the words, "In grateful tribute to Harry Lime, philanthropist." 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
2: No, I don't think so.
1: What about that?
2: No. It's quite nice, though.
1: Is it? Do you think I might try a piece? I'll have 2 ounces, please.
3: Jacob's, the cream of cream crackers.

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2: Oh.
1: Lovely, isn't it? 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
7: Ladies and gentlemen, the story you are about to hear is true. Only the names have been changed to protect the innocent.
6: NBC brings you Dragnet.
7: You're a detective sergeant. You're assigned to robbery detail. An armed gang of blitz bandits has started to work in your city. Their pace is fast. 4 and 5 robberies each night. The criminals are not amateurs. They're well-armed, dangerous. Your job, get them.
6: Dragnet, the documented drama of an actual crime, investigated and solved by the men who unrelentingly stand watch on the security of your home, your family, and your life. For the next 30 minutes, in cooperation with the Los Angeles Police Department, you will travel step by step on the side of the law through an actual case from official police files. From beginning to end, from crime to punishment, Dragnet is the story of your police force in action.
8: It was Thursday, October 23rd. It was windy in Los Angeles. We were working a day watch out of robbery. My partner's Ben Romero. The boss is Ed Backstrand, chief of detectives. My name's Friday. I was on my way back from the statistician's office, and it was 11:42 a.m. when I got to room 27A. Robbery detail.
9: How'd it work out, Joe? Any good prospects?
8: Well, I don't know how good they are, but I got a handful.
9: How many did you get?
8: Well, let me see. 15, 18, 22. Ethel down in the stats office ran them on the IBM for me. There they are.
9: I see.
8: It's a gang of 3 men working on foot. Blitz robberies. They only take cash. M.O. is tie-ups. Work from 8 to 10 at night. One of the gang's tall, the other 2 short.
9: And these are the men the machine sorted out.
8: Under that heading, yeah. If our information's wrong, then so's the machine.
9: Got a good bunch of candidates here. Descriptions match up with what we got.
8: They seem to. Check the names on that list, Ben. Some of the smartest thieves in the country.
9: Yeah. Tommy Willis, Ray Greppa, Kemp Satelli, Manny Roberts, George Cross, Mario Koski. Reads like June graduation at San Quentin.
8: Yeah, George Cross and Tommy Willis are in town. We know that.
9: And Koski, he's around a couple of weeks ago.
8: And what about the rest? It's a big field.
9: Have to check them out, I guess. Might as well start at the beginning.
8: Did you go through the overnight reports yet?
9: Yeah, no restaurants, no liquor stores. That makes 5 days the gang's laid off.
8: Well, they can afford to, can't they? 18 robberies in 24 days, that's a pretty good haul.
9: This stop-and-go strategy of theirs, Joe, it's got me.
8: Yeah. They work hard for a week in one area, and then they lay low. If they just keep going, we might have a better try at them.
10: Hey, Joe.
8: Yeah, Chandler.
10: Fell out there to see you, Joe. Name's Decker.
8: Decker. Henry Decker?
10: Didn't say. Want to see him?
8: Yeah, send him in.
10: Right. All right, Mr. Decker. This way.
11: How are you, Joe? You're looking good.
8: Well, Hank Decker. How are you?
11: I'm fine.
8: So what are you waiting for? Applause? Come on in and shut the door. Hank, this is my partner, Ben Romero. Ben, Hank Decker.
9: Hi, Hank.
11: How are you, Ben?
8: Hank and I are in service together.
11: Yeah, I just dropped in for a visit, Joe. Are you busy?
8: No more than usual. Sit down.
11: Thanks. I remembered you telling me you were on the PD, so I figured I'd drop around and get an inside track.
8: How do you mean?
11: I just filed with civil service to take the exam next month. Figure I'd like to work at being a cop.
9: He shell-shocked, Joe.
11: Great pep talk you boys hand out.
8: You sure you want to be a cop?
11: Look, I'm 30 years old, Joe. I'm married, high school education, about a year of junior college.
8: What's your wife think?
11: She's not sold. Well, that's why I dropped in. How about coming out to the house for dinner tonight?
8: You want me to sell her?
11: Just talk to her. 7 okay?
8: Yeah, 7's okay.
11: All right. I'm glad to have met you, Ben.
9: Same here, Decker. See you again.
11: Bye. Bye, Joe.
8: See you tonight, Hank. Well, what do you think, Ben?
9: Ought to make a good cop.
8: We had a list of 22 possible suspects. By 5 o'clock, Ben and I had checked out two of them who might possibly have had a hand in the blitz robberies of the 18 liquor stores and restaurants in the past 24 days. Number one man was Thomas Willis, Caucasian, age 29, 5 feet 11 inches, 175 pounds, dark hair, blue eyes. Number two man was Mario Koski, Caucasian, 5 feet 6 inches, 170 pounds, dark hair, dark eyes, large scar under his chin, running across his throat up to and behind his left ear. According to our informants, and after questioning some of their associates, either Willis or Koski or both could have taken part in the blitz holdups. We showed their mugs to the victims, but none of them could give us definite assurance that either Willis or Koski were in the holdup gang. At 7 that night, I went out to Hank Decker's house for supper, met his wife, Linda, his 4-year-old twin boys. We talked about the army, played with the kids for a while. Before we sat down to eat, we put the boys in bed. Hank was in the kitchen carving a roast. His wife closed the door to the kids' room, and we started downstairs for the kitchen.
2: What do you think of our two atom bombs?
8: Oh, they're fine kids, Miss Decker. Hank told me that you were worried about him wanting to join the force.
2: I was 12 years old when my father was shot down. He was a policeman in Des Moines. He was only 37 when he died. I wouldn't know what to do if anything like that happened to Hank.
8: What do you want me to say?
2: But does Hank really want it? Can't you talk him out of it?
8: You're his wife. Can you? No, I think it's his choice, Miss Decker. He's going to have to make up his own mind.
2: I'm sorry. If it's what Hank wants, I guess I worry too much.
8: A lot of women marry cops. They have, and they will, and they all worry. Hank will be all right.
2: Will you guarantee it, Joe?
8: During the next month, I heard from Hank Decker only once. He was studying hard. During the same month, Ben and I were working hard, trying to find some kind of a concrete lead to break the Blitz gang. There had been no subsequent holdups which seemed to tie in directly with the gang or its operations. From the list of possible suspects which Ben and I made up, 18 names had been eliminated for one reason or another. Either they were in jail at the time of the robberies, out of the Los Angeles area, or out of the state. But 4 names remained: George Cross, Tommy Willis, Mario Koski, Julian Brock. During the latter part of the month, George Cross was booked on a minor charge, and we questioned him at that time. He showed no knowledge of the holdups. Nearly 2 months after the robberies were committed, Ben and I were still without a solution as to the whereabouts of the gang.
9: Never known a blitz gang back this way before, Joe. Once they get wound up, they usually go until they're caught.
8: Yeah. Did you get out those telegram checks to the east yet?
9: Last night before I went home. Sent out all 3.
8: Willis, Koski, and Brock. I'd like to find just one of them.
9: Chicago might have something. That's Koski's old hangout. Willis, too.
8: Mm. What about Brock? He's from Kansas City, isn't he?
9: Yeah. I got a wire, too. Might have an answer from one of them tomorrow.
8: That's a slow job. We'll have to wait it out.
9: Guess so. No follow-ups from the victims we talked to.
8: I'll get it. Robbery Friday.
3: Oh, hiya, Joe. Hank Decker, congratulate me.
8: What for?
3: Just passed my written exam. Got the letter this morning. How about that?
8: That's fine. When do you take your physical?
3: Well, not till the end of the month. Next week, I take the oral and agility tests, then the physical. If I get by them, I'm in.
8: Well, you're going to have a full month at the police academy after the test. There's a lot of work, Hank.
3: Oh, it can't be any worse than these tests.
8: It's a tough 30 days out there on the hill. Law, court procedure, evidence, combat firing target practice. You'll have to wade through all of them.
3: You ever going to have anything encouraging to say?
8: Yeah, when you graduate.
3: I won't count on it. How's the job going?
8: Slow. How's your wife feel now?
3: About taking the job?
8: Uh-huh.
3: A little better. She said to say hello.
8: Okay. Keep us posted, huh?
3: I'll do that, Joe.
8: Right. Bye. Hank passed his written test.
9: Sure anxious.
4: Brandy, Romero, got a minute?
9: Yes, Skipper. Come on, Joe.
8: You got something, Ed?
4: Yeah, those blitz robberies you're handling. Not having much luck.
9: We were. Gang's disappeared. Not a trace of them so far.
4: They leave town?
8: Oh, we're not sure, Ed. We don't even have a good description. We're guessing most of the way.
4: What are your guesses? You've had a couple of months to make them.
8: 12 of the holdup victims we talked to told us definitely that there were 3 men in the gang, 2 of them short, 1 of them tall. We've just been working from there.
9: All 3 of them have dark complexion. Started with 22 possibilities and got it weeded down to 4. No, wait a minute, 3.
8: Yeah. Tommy Willis, Mario Koski, Julian Brock. Willis and Koski are Eastern Hoods. Brock's from the Middle West.
4: And where are they now?
9: Haven't showed their faces around town. Checking some of the cities in the East. That's about all we got, Skipper.
4: Not much for 2 months' work. Thieves can't be that smart.
9: Right now they are.
8: We've sounded out every lead we had, Ed. We're doing our best.
4: Either of you ever hear of a man by the name of Al Mishikov?
8: No, I don't think so.
9: Chicago gunman in the old days, wasn't he, Ed?
4: That's right.
9: I thought he was doing time in Joliet.
4: Paroled last year. Got a tip he was spotted on East Broadway night before last.
8: You figure it might tie in with our job?
4: I don't know. Find out. If I remember right, Mishikov's brother used to be pretty friendly with Mario Koski. I helped send both of them up 13 years ago. Same rap. Robbery.
8: Was that all you heard, Ed? Somebody spotted Mishikov?
4: That's all. If you can track him down, you might get some kind of a lead. That's more than you got now.
8: That night and for the next 2 nights following, Ben and I had dinner downtown instead of going home, and then we spent the rest of the night covering the lower end of the city in search of Al Mishikov. We got more than a dozen leads on where to find him from some of our informants, but none of the leads paid off. We kept missing him. No one knew where he was staying. No one knew, or no one would tell us.
9: Worst thing about this job, Joe, leg work.
8: You must be averaging 10 miles a night.
9: My feet say 20. Almost midnight.
8: Here's McCarthy's place. Let's try it.
9: Right.
8: Let's go down to the end of the bar, Ben.
9: Yeah.
12: Hiya, Ben. Good to see you come in. What's new?
9: Oh, not much, Bert. Meet my partner, Joe Friday.
12: Hiya, Friday. What do you fellas have?
9: Looking for a guy, Bert. His name's Al Mishikov, Chicago. You heard anything?
12: He was in here earlier tonight. Couple of guys with him.
8: Are you sure? What do you look like?
12: 6 feet, about 45, I guess. Big build.
9: Sounds like him, all right, Joe. Is he staying in the neighborhood, Bert?
12: Down here? I don't think so. Most of those big-timers stay uptown someplace. You looking for Mishikov?
8: I'd like to talk to him. How long ago was he in?
12: Oh, about 8 o'clock. Couple of guys with him. They were talking about driving out to the airport. Something about Las Vegas.
8: Uh-huh. There's an 840 plane for Vegas, isn't there, Ben?
9: I think so. 840, 850. I can't recall which.
8: Bert, do you remember the exact time they left?
12: Exactly. No. But say, there's one of the fellas that was with Mishikov down there in the middle of the bar.
9: Which one, Bert?
12: There. One with the sandy hair. Big chin. See him?
9: Yeah. Want to talk, Joe?
8: Come on.
13: And Judge, you know what he said? He said when he was in Vegas last week...
8: Yeah. Pardon me.
13: Killing. Yeah, that's why...
8: Pardon me. I'd like to talk to you a minute.
13: Yeah, who are you?
8: Police, Sergeant Friday.
13: Oh, have a drink, Sergeant.
8: No, thanks. I said I wanted to talk to you.
13: Square John, huh? Wait a minute, George. Square John wants to talk to me.
9: Come on outside. We can talk better out there.
13: I ain't done nothing. What's the pitch? I got a right to know.
8: Let's go outside.
13: Maybe I don't want to go outside.
9: I think you better. Come on.
13: All right, quit shoving, you dumb cop, shoving people around. What are you trying to do?
8: All right, down this way.
9: Car's parked up the next alley, Joe.
13: Hey, look, what's this all about, huh? I got a right to know.
8: You were seen with Al Mishikov tonight. Where is he?
13: Who?
9: Al Mishikov. You want us to spell it?
13: I don't think you can spell your own name.
8: Nobody's asking you to play smart. Where's Mishikov?
13: Out of town. What do you care?
9: Here's the car. All right, inside, you.
13: No. Look, you got me wrong. I ain't done nothing.
8: Where's Mishikov?
9: You and some other guy drove to the airport with him tonight. Let's have it.
13: I'm clear, I tell you. I just drove out with him, that's all.
8: Where'd Mishikov go?
13: Vegas. Took the plane for Vegas.
9: When?
13: About 8:30, quarter to 9. What's up, anyway?
8: Who's the guy traveling with Mishikov?
13: Nobody.
8: Who's the guy traveling with Mishikov?
13: Koski. I just met him tonight.
9: Mario Koski, is that the guy?
13: Yeah, I'm leveling. I ain't done nothing.
8: Ben, get to a phone, call the office, contact Las Vegas police. Ask them to pick up Koski and Mishikov. When we got back to the office, we questioned the man we had picked up for almost 2 hours. His name was John Delmar, an ex-convict. He'd been paroled from Folsom Prison 2 months before after serving 3.5 years for burglary. He said Mishikov was looking for a man to work with him and Koski. He didn't specify the work. Delmar said he refused the offer, but they parted on friendly terms. He said Koski and Mishikov told him that they were going to Las Vegas for a few days, then returned to Los Angeles. But when Ben and I checked back with the Las Vegas police the next morning, they reported that nobody answering the description of either Kosky or Mishikoff was seen arriving or leaving the airport. We checked with the airlines and sent inquiries to law enforcement agencies throughout the entire area. No sign. 3 weeks went by. Still, no sign.
9: Nothing in the overnights, Joe. No, not a thing.
8: Oh, yeah, same here. Reno, Sacramento, San Francisco, nobody's seen him.
9: Ain't got to come out sometime. We can wait.
8: Yeah, we can wait. Gets on your nerves. Let's check with Backstrand. Maybe he's got a job for us in the meantime.
9: You're getting as eager as your friend Hank Decker, Joe. Incidentally, how'd things turn out for him?
8: He passed all his exams, putting in his month's training at the academy now. He should do all right.
14: Oh, yeah.
9: Hi, Mike. Skipper busy?
14: Not in his office. Won't be until afternoon.
8: What's the matter?
14: He's got a lecture at the police academy this morning.
8: Thanks, Mike. Come on, Ben. Ben and I drove out to the police academy near Elysian Park. We went out to check with Ed Backstrand on the Blitz robberies, not to listen to his lecture. When we walked into the classroom, he was just finishing up, so we sat in the back of the room and listened. It was a pretty good speech.
15: Because of the alertness of the arresting officer, his talent for memorizing detail, and his knowledge of how a criminal acts under a given set of circumstances, the arrest was made. Well, that's about it, gentlemen. Thank you for your attention. Now, when I ran this speech over at home, my wife said it wasn't a very good talk, but at least it came out on time. Now, it seems, I'm 2 minutes short, so I guess I failed on both counts. But if I may, I'd like to use the few minutes that are left to tell you what I think of being a cop after 24 years. For one reason or other, you men have chosen the career of a police officer. Well, let me tell you right now, without any qualifications, it's a thankless job. Maybe you can't see it now. Maybe you think I'm exaggerating. But when you graduate next week and get that uniform on, your whole lives are going to change. You're going to lose friends, a lot of them. They'll want parking tickets fixed, some other favors. You'll have to turn them down, so you'll be a heel, a fathead. When you're on the beach, you're going to meet the cream of society and the scum, the lowest. Sometimes you won't be able to tell the difference. Some of you will have to work with thugs, stupid gangsters, dope addicts, cheap women. All the human garbage you can find in a big city. You'll come home at night and take a shower to wash off the dirt, but you still won't feel clean. That's the job. When you buy a box of candy and bring it home for your anniversary, the neighbors will say you chiseled it. When you save up a few dollars and buy a new car or some furniture for the house, it's graft. People are going to want favors. They'll offer you things, a free beer or a new dress for your wife. If you take it, you're a chiseler. If you don't, you're a tough cop. Well, here's a piece of advice. Take nothing from anyone, no matter how good a friend he is. Pay for everything you get and don't ask favors. Treat everybody alike, no matter what they look like or what they believe in. You don't play favorites. There are going to be times when a few men in the department get out of line. The newspapers will play it up because it makes good reading, and the average John public will love it, because that's the only way he can pay you back for that traffic ticket you gave him. Being a good cop is a hard job, but it's a good one. Let me warn you just once more. It's one of the most thankless jobs on earth. That's all, gentlemen.
8: The following week, Hank Decker graduated from the police academy and hit the transfer list for a regular assignment. He drew a job of teaching combat firing and boxing at the academy. He didn't like it, so he put in a request for a transfer and waited. For the next 6 weeks, Ben and I waited, too, for some sign of the Blitz bandits. There wasn't any. The only possible suspects, Mario Kosky and Al Mishikoff, had disappeared completely. We kept a close check on every possible avenue of information. Still, no sign. Ben and I were transferred to the night watch on robbery for a few weeks, and that gave Hank Decker a chance to drop in and visit with us a couple of hours when he went off duty at the academy. He was still as eager as ever.
3: Hi, Ben. Joe, anything new?
8: Hi, Hank. Nothing here. What about the academy?
3: Oh, big news.
9: What's up?
3: Getting a transfer starting next Monday. Gonna start on a beat.
8: Thought you were all tied up with that boys' club you started out there.
3: Oh, I was, but Hanson's going to take over when I leave. The kids sure love it. Free swimming, the pool, boxing lessons. We teach them everything.
9: Where's your beat going to be, huh?
3: Central, right in the downtown district.
11: Might learn something, huh?
9: You'll learn a lot. You'll want to forget most of it.
8: Look, it's a quarter after seven. Don't you ever go home for dinner, Hank?
11: Oh, getting a wife used to it. This new shift's going to be night work, you know.
8: Wait till you're on it for a year, and then you tell us how you like it.
11: A year? I want to be in the detective bureau after a year.
8: Well, you're not even going to last a year if you don't get home to dinner. Your wife's called twice this week already. She calls me.
11: Okay, when did she call tonight?
9: She hasn't yet.
11: Oh, I guess I better head her off. Let me know if anything breaks, huh, Joe? I'd like to tag along.
8: Okay, Hank. Well, on your way.
11: Okay, good night.
8: So long.
9: Good night. Yeah. How eager can you get?
8: Were we like that when we started?
9: Not me. I never had that much energy at one time in my whole life. Hot shot, Joe.
8: I'll get it.
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9: Let's go.
8: East Broadway, King's Liquor Store. We pushed our way through the small crowd outside the door and into the shop. Two patrolmen in uniform were already interviewing the proprietor. He had two large gashes on his head just above the right temple. He was trembling and badly shaken, but he managed to give us a good description of the holdup men.
17: Yeah, I can tell you what they look like. Three of them. One short, one tall, husky, another short, fat.
9: You remember what they were wearing?
17: Coats. All three, dark coats. One of the short men, he had a big scar here on the throat, like this. After the three men robbed the store, they slugged me and tied me up.
8: Turner, this man's hurt. You call an ambulance?
18: On the way, Sergeant.
8: That's fine. We have just one more question, Mr. King. Here's a handful of pictures. We'd like you to tell us if any one of these men were in the gang that held you up tonight.
17: Let me look.
9: There you are. Take your time.
17: No. No, not him. No. No. No. Oh, this one. Here. He took the money from the register.
9: Would you look through the rest, please? Are there any more?
17: Let me see again. No. No. Oh, here. Another one. The fat one with the scar. This is him. I think he's the one that slugged me.
8: Thanks, Mr. King. Here's our card. We'll be contacting you later. Turner, will you and your partner take the crime report? We've got some checking to do.
18: Right, Sergeant.
8: Thanks. Come on, Ben.
9: Yeah. Kosky and Mishikov. He picked out both of them, Joe.
8: Yeah, he certainly did, didn't he?
19: Attention, all units. Attention, all units.
8: Wait a minute.
19: The southeast corner of Broadway and East 3rd, a liquor store and restaurant, 211, code 3. All units. The southeast corner of
8: Come
19: Broadway
8: on, Ben, let's roll.
19: And East 3rd.
8: When we got to the liquor store and restaurant at Broadway and East 3rd, Ben and I knew for certain that Kosky and Mishikov were back in the city and working hard. Their M.O. matched down to almost the smallest detail. We put a call through to communications and the entire central division was alerted. Then we called Chief Backstrand and told him the news. He assigned a special detail from the Metropolitan Unit to patrol the area until further notice. But at 9:23 p.m., before they pulled out of the police garage, the Blitz Bandits added two more liquor stores and one more restaurant to their list of victims. Early the next morning, Ben and I met with Chief Backstrand in his office.
20: You got a make on that third man yet?
8: We ran his description through R&I early this morning, Ed. Closest candidate's a guy by the name of Julian Brock. Done time here in New York.
20: Any tie-up with Kosky or Mishikov?
9: Mama Sheet says he knows Kosky pretty well.
20: And that's good enough. Now, how do you think you're going to get these thieves?
9: We've got the alert out, Chief. Special detail from Metropolitan Division's been brief. Communications all set.
20: All right. Here's a tip for you. Tell the men if there's a holdup call that only the car in the area of the holdup will handle it. These thieves are no amateurs. Let me try some decoy trick. Tell the men to stay in the area they're assigned to until they receive a call. Jake?
8: We'll take care of it, Ed. You're going to be on hand tonight?
20: And when do you figure on starting?
9: We'll have the full detail out for 6:30.
20: Play it safe and start at 4. Why chance missing them?
8: At 3:30 that afternoon, we left the police garage with the special detail from Metropolitan Division, and we started to cruise the central area. We weren't looking for any action the first few hours, and we didn't get any. The 5 o'clock traffic in the downtown area was heavy as usual.
9: Hope that gang holds off till after 6. We couldn't get out of this traffic if our lives depended on it.
8: Well, we'd probably do better on foot if it wasn't for radio contact.
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18: Yeah, now what do I do for a parking space?
8: You know, you're lucky. That guy up ahead there, he's pulling out.
18: Good, that hasn't happened to me in 6 months.
8: Okay, hold on, Ben. I'll be back in a minute.
18: Yeah.

0: City Hall.
1: 2511.
0: 2511.
2: Robbery, Chandler.
1: This is Friday, Bill. You want us?
2: Yeah, I just met a Joe. Chief wants to talk to you. Hello, Friday.
1: Yeah, Ed.
2: Cruiser car just brought in a guy answering the description of Mario Koski.
1: Yeah?
2: Get over here right away and question the guy. If it is Koski, we can all go home early.
1: Ben and I went back to the office and questioned the man who gave his name as Conrad Larkin. He was Koski's approximate height and weight, same color hair, same color eyes. The resemblance to Koski's picture was evident. We questioned him thoroughly about the Blitz robberies, and then we checked out his fingerprints. The coincidence was hard to overlook, but we were satisfied. The man was not Mario Koski. There was a phone message on my desk to call Hank's wife. I called her, and then we checked with Chief Backstrand again and started for the police garage. It was 6:10.
3: Hey, Ben, Joe, wait a minute, will you?
4: Oh, hi, Hank. What's all the excitement?
3: I heard about those jobs last night, the Blitz gang. How about tagging along tonight?
4: What's the steer?
1: You suit yourself, Hank. Plenty I do home for dinner.
3: I told the wife I'd eat out tonight.
1: You sure you're not due home for dinner?
3: No, not tonight, Joe. Is there any luck yet?
4: Not so far, Hank. Maybe later on tonight.
1: Come on, here's the garage.
3: How close did you come to the gang last night?
4: Not close enough. Two steps ahead of us all the way.
3: They sure must work fast. Five jobs in a row.
1: All right, Hank, let's don't rub it in, huh? All right, Ben, watch it, will you?
4: Yeah. Woman driver.
3: How about it, Joe? You think I can make the outfit?
1: You can talk to Ed Backstrand. He might get you a transfer after a while.
3: Yeah, I might try it. Joe, look across the street. There's a guy coming out of the bar.
1: Where?
3: In front of the bar. He's standing there. Guy in the dark coat, you see?
1: Yeah. Two other guys behind him.
4: Who is it?
1: I can't be sure. Ben, you better pull up.
3: Koski looks just like his picture.
1: All right. Come on. All right, hold it, mister. We want to talk to you.
5: Run for it, Al Copper!
3: Watch it, Joe!
4: Hey, get down! Get down!
1: Two of them down, Ben.
4: The other one up alley. Let's go.
1: Did they get Hank?
4: Yeah.
1: All right, hold it right here. All right, Koski, throw out your gun and come out with your hands up. All right, let's return the fire. Come on.
4: He had his chance.
1: Yeah. Grab his gun. Let's get back to Hank. Did you get the guns from the other two?
4: Yeah, they're dead. Hank got them both.
1: All right, one side, please. Officer, did you call an ambulance?
6: Yeah, they're on their way.
1: Come on, Ben. One side, please. Will you let us through? Hank, how you doing?
3: That's a good job.
1: Ben, will you get the crowd black? Give him some air.
4: Would you just move back?
3: All right.
1: All right, easy, Hank. They'll be here in a minute. Hank? Hank?
4: How's it doing, Joe? Gone?
1: Yeah, come on.
4: What have you got, Joe?
1: Phone message from Hank's wife.
4: For you?
1: Yeah.
4: You returned the call?
1: Before we left the office.
4: What was it?
1: She wanted me to remind Hank. He was due home for dinner at 7 o'clock.
7: The story you have just heard is true. 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
2: The National Broadcasting Company brings you Brian Donlevy as Steve Mitchell in Dangerous Assignment. The time, sunset. The place, a small fishing village on the coast of Portugal. Two fishermen trudge wearily homeward past a deserted monastery near the waterfront. A sudden sound breaks the stillness of the evening air.
3: Sanchez, listen.
4: Huh?
3: The monastery bell is ringing.
4: Oh, but that is impossible, Naranja. No one has lived in that monastery for 5 years.
3: And now it's quiet. Come, Sanchez, we better go see.
4: Naranja, here is some food and blankets. Someone has been living here.
3: Oh, Sanchez, look.
4: Oh, Madre mia. A man hanging from the bell rope.
3: Quick, let us cut him down.
4: It's too late, Naranja. He's dead.

0: You've seen him in such pictures as Wake Island, Stand By for Action, and Command Decision. Now, here is our star, Brian Donlevy, in another two-fisted portrayal as Steve Mitchell in Dangerous Assignment.
1: Hi, Commissioner. You know, you pull me away for more big deals.
2: I want to talk to you about Alan Prescott, Steve.
1: Oh, is he back? That's good.
2: No, he's not back. Steve, Alan Prescott is dead.
1: Let me have that again.
2: I'm sorry, Steve. I know he was one of your best friends.
1: Alan dead? How did it happen, Commissioner?
2: He was found hanging from a bell rope in a deserted monastery.
1: Where?
2: Portuguese fishing village. Mazimbra is the name of it.
1: What was he doing there?
2: Alan had been assigned to investigate rumors about a wholesale racket to smuggle aliens into the United States.
1: Oh, well, looks like he got too warm.
2: Yeah. Steve, I figured you'd want this assignment.
1: I do. Have we any contacts over there?
2: One, and for a change, it's a man we know, we can trust. He's helped us before in the past, and he was working with Alan on this illegal entry investigation.
1: What's his name?
2: Perez. He runs a pet shop in Mazimbra. That'll be your first stop in Portugal.
1: Okay.
2: As usual, you'll pose as a foreign correspondent. Steve, I want you to go over there and find the men who killed Alan and get enough information so we can smash their racket. You've got your assignment. Good luck.

0: Here is Senor Perez's pet shop, and his light is still on.
1: Yeah. Okay, driver. Here you are.
0: Oh, gracias. You want me to wait for you, senor?
1: No, thanks.
0: Ah!
1: Hey.
0: Senor Perez has many birds in his shop, senor.
1: So I hear.
0: Good night, senor.
1: Night. Boy, what a menagerie. Anybody home? Perez?
2: Perez?
1: Okay, Polly, you call him too. Hey, Perez?
2: Perez?
1: Perez?
2: Stop! You're choking me! Oh!
1: Hey, hey, what's the matter, Polly? You got a persecution complex? Well, maybe Perez is in the back room here. Perez? Oh, shut up. Dark in here. Wonder where he is.
3: Come in and close the door.
1: What?
3: I have a gun. Do as I say.
1: Okay. Look, Perez, I want to talk to you. I'm a friend of Alan Prescott's.
3: I will turn on the lights.
1: That's better. Perez, what's the matter? You're bleeding.
3: There has been a fight.
1: Come on over here and sit down. Let me help you.
3: Thank you. I will be all right.
1: What happened?
3: Two men came into my shop with knives, tried to kill me. I got my gun and drove them off. When I heard you come in a minute ago, I thought they had come back.
1: Yeah, I guess that's what your parrot thought, too.
3: You say you are a friend of Alan Prescott?
1: Yeah.
3: You were sent to take over the case he was working on, huh?
1: That's right.
3: The alien smuggling ring. I was working on it with Senor Prescott.
1: How much had he found out?
3: Why, so far, very little, senor. However, I expect to come into possession of some valuable information tomorrow.
1: Okay, I'll check with you then. Now, you better get a doctor to look after those cuts, Perez. I'm going to the police station.
4: The sergeant at the desk said you wish to see me, senor?
1: Yeah. You in charge of the police here?
4: At the moment, I am Lieutenant Vieira, senor...
1: Steve Mitchell. I'm a foreign correspondent. I just flew in from the States today.
4: Jim, you landed at Lisbon, took the train to Mesimbra by taxicab to the pet shop of Senor Perez.
1: What?
4: Remained there 30 minutes, then walked here to the police station.
1: I didn't know my activities were a matter of such interest to you.
4: I have been sent here from Lisbon to investigate certain matters, senor. So at the moment, I am interested in everyone who comes to Mesimbra.
1: Yeah? Well, a friend of mine came here a couple of days ago. He got killed in a deserted monastery.
4: You are perhaps referring to Alan Prescott, another so-called foreign correspondent?
1: What do you mean, so-called?
4: There are indications that he was investigating the existence of an organization to smuggle Europeans into the United States.
1: You're right, Lieutenant Vieira. And I've been assigned to take over the investigation.
4: I see. You have proof of this?
1: Yeah. Here are my credentials.
4: So... Senor Mitchell, there is something in the next room which may be of interest to you.
1: Oh?
4: After you, senor.
1: Hey, this looks like the morgue.
4: For the present, it must serve.
1: Five bodies?
4: Si. They were found under one of the fishing wharves, their hands and feet securely tied.
1: Hmm. You figure that these men were some of the paying customers in this alien smuggling racket?
4: It is possible.
1: Yeah. Maybe things got a little too hot for the smugglers all of a sudden, so they dumped these guys in the water. Who discovered the bodies?
4: We did. Our police launch patrols the entire bay every day at sunset.
1: I see. Any identification on any of them?
4: Their pockets were empty. But we were able to identify this man.
1: How?
4: From his fingerprints.
1: Got a criminal record, huh?
4: Si. His name is Luis Delgado from Villa Real to the north of here. He has been living there with his sister, Maria Delgado.
1: Might be a good idea to pay Maria a visit.
4: I was about to suggest it, Senor Mitchell.
1: Let's go. How much farther to Villa Real, Lieutenant?
4: About a few miles, Mitchell.
1: You sure believe in taking precautions, don't you?
4: Senor?
1: Having one of your boys, Taylor's.
4: Taylor's? I do not understand, Mitchell.
1: Well, that car behind us. It's been following us for the last 10 minutes.
4: I gave no orders to follow us, Mitchell.
1: What? Then who... Hey! Hey, he's coming up at us!
3: Can you see who it is?
1: No, it's too dark. Yeah, watch out! He's trying to run us off the road!
3: Down the
1: was close. Nice driving, Vera.
4: Thank you, Mitchell.
1: Well, somebody's sure anxious to put us out of the way. Beginning to look like we're on the right trail.
4: See, we will continue our trip to the Delgado house in Villarreal.

0: I regret to bring you this news of your brother's death, Señorita Delgada.
1: You say he was drowned in the bay, Señor Lieutenant? How did he get there?
0: That is a question, Señorita.
1: You mean he was murdered?
0: Señorita Delgada, if you do not mind, Señor Mitchell and I will ask the questions.
2: Maria, did you notice your brother talking to any strangers the last few days?
1: Strangers?
2: Hmm.
1: He talked to no strangers.
2: Well, when he left home, did he say where he was going?
1: He told me nothing.
0: Señorita, I think you are withholding information.
1: No, he's not true. I tell you everything I know.
0: I must remind you that your brother Luis Delgada had a criminal record.
1: That was long ago when he was in trouble. My brother was a good man.
0: Perhaps he intended to commit a crime when he left
1: here.
0: That
1: is a lie.
0: Perhaps that is why he would not tell you where he was going.
1: He was not going to commit a crime. He was going to the United States to live with my uncle. I do not remember what he told me.
0: I see. Have you anything more to tell us? Very well. Señor Mitchell?
2: Yeah, let's go. Thanks, Maria.
0: We will question you more if necessary, Señorita.
2: Night. Well, Maria sure clammed up all of a sudden. But not until she told us what we wanted to hear.
0: Sí.
2: You know, it's a cinch that some of the arrangements on these deals are made in the United States. I wish we knew the name of that uncle Maria's... spelled about.
0: It is Emilio Delgada.
2: What?
0: As you were talking to the señorita, I noticed on the table an envelope addressed to her dead brother. In the upper left-hand corner was the name Emilio Delgada.
2: Was there an address?
0: I do not know if it was an address or not. Mitchell, in the United States, is there a place called Bronx?
2: Bronx? Yeah. That's an address, all right. Well, good work, Lieutenant. Let's go to the nearest telegraph office.

0: Here's a report from Steve, Commissioner.
1: Thanks, Ruth. Definitely on trail of illegal entry racket. Good.
0: You must be working fast, Commissioner.
1: Apparently, last cargo of paying passengers too hot to handle. All five drowned.
0: Nice organization.
1: Yeah. One identified as uncle in the United States who apparently was helping make arrangements. Find and question Emilio Delgado, the Bronx. Take on that name, Lou.
0: Emilio Delgado.
1: Delgado.
0: Oh, Delgado, right.
1: I'm working with police lieutenant named Vieira. Just for the record, please check on him for me. You got that, Ruth?
0: Vieira.
1: Here's some more. The res at pet shop very cooperative. I'm counting heavily on him to furnish hot lead. I'm on way back to Mazimbra now to talk to Perez again. We'll keep you informed.

0: Come in. Ah, Signor Mitchell.
1: Lieutenant Vera, I'm worried.
0: Jim?
1: I've been counting on Perez at the pet shop to give me some hot information. He hinted at yesterday.
0: Perez?
1: As soon as we got back from Villa Real last night, I went to his parrot palace and he wasn't there. I've been there on and off all day today and he still hasn't shown up.
0: Jim, he has shown up, Signor Mitchell.
1: Oh, has he? Well, that's good.
0: No, it is not good.
1: What do you mean?
0: This afternoon, a fisherman saw something floating in the bay. A man, face down. It was Perez.
2: In just a moment, our star Brian Donlevy returns as Steve Mitchell in Dangerous Assignment. Here's a message for the technically minded young men of America. The armed forces of the United States want volunteers. Volunteers for the greatest scientific enterprise in history. Volunteers for the world's greatest educational program. The new scientific armed forces offer training in dozens of technical specialties. Radar, radio, diesel, jet propulsion, aviation, and many, many others. So if you're thinking of an active career, a vital career, think of the United States Armed Forces.

0: Now, the National Broadcasting Company brings you Act Two of Dangerous Assignment, starring Brian Donlevy in the role of Steve Mitchell. The time, 4 hours later. The place, the commissioner's office in the United States.
1: I finally got hold of Steve, Commissioner. He's on the line.
2: Thanks, Ruth. Steve?
3: Hello, Commissioner.
2: We located Emilio Delgado in the Bronx. First, he wouldn't talk, but when we told him his nephew had been murdered trying to get out of Portugal, he opened up.
3: Oh, did he put the finger on the stateside branch of the racket?
2: It's a small travel bureau in New York. Delgado gave them $3,000. They promised to smuggle his nephew into the United States.
3: I see.
2: Incidentally, I checked on Lieutenant Vieira. His record is excellent.
3: Good. I figured it was, but I didn't want to take any chances.
2: Now, Steve, we close in on the travel bureau in New York. The gang in Portugal will slip away from us.
3: Oh, don't close in on the travel bureau yet, Commissioner. I tell you, send one of your agents there to arrange transportation for a relative over here in Portugal.
2: Relative? What do you mean?
3: Me?
2: What?
3: I'm going to use the name Nick Grado. G-R-A-D-O, Grado, for the record. I'm going to pass as a minor mobster deported last year.
2: But Steve, think of the danger.
3: I'm thinking of Alan Prescott dangling at the end of that bell rope. Now, look, I'm going to Lisbon and register at the Lagos Hotel under the name of Nick Grado. So long, Commissioner.
2: Now, Steve! Well, I hope he knows what he's doing. Ruth?
1: Yes, Commissioner?
2: Which of our agents looks the most like a gangster?
1: Summers. He looks pretty rugged.
2: Okay. We'll send him to that travel bureau in New York. Summers will pose as the brother of Nick Grado in Portugal. He'll offer the travel bureau $3,000 to smuggle Grado into this country. Draw the money out of a special account. And...
4: You in charge of this travel bureau? Well, I want to arrange some transportation.
5: Oh, for yourself?
4: No, my brother in Portugal.
5: Well, that's simple. We represent several steamship companies and...
4: You don't understand. My brother was in the rackets over here and got deported to Portugal last year.
5: Oh. Well, that kind of transportation is very difficult to arrange and expensive.
4: Here's 3,000 cash. Says you can arrange it.
5: May take a long time.
4: He can wait.
5: Okay. What's your brother's name?
4: Nick Grado. He's staying at the Lagos Hotel in Lisbon.
5: Okay. Forget you were ever here. We'll make all the arrangements. Your brother will be contacted at the Lagos Hotel in Lisbon.

0: Yeah?
1: Your name Negrado.
0: Who are you?
1: Bogota. You want to take a trip, Grado?
0: Trip?
1: Your brother in America arranged it.
0: Oh, okay. Well, I'm all packed up.
1: Do not carry any identification. You have your money and valuables?
0: Yeah, right here on me, Bogota.
1: Good. The car is outside.
0: Where are we going?
1: To the cliffs, overlooking the sea, near Mezimbra.
0: Cliffs?
1: See, there's a cave at the waterline. You will wait for the boat there.
0: Okay, let's go.

0: guitar. Climbing down the side of a cliff in the dark is not my idea of fun. How about a light?
1: No, you're almost there. To your right a little.
0: Okay.
1: There. You see the entrance now?
0: Yeah. Pretty well hidden, isn't it?
1: You see.
0: Hey, there's enough room inside the entrance to dock a boat.
1: See. Follow the ledge you are on. Into the cave.
0: Okay. Quite a place.
1: It serves our purpose.
0: Wait a minute. There's a light up ahead.
1: See, the other passengers.
0: Oh. How many are there on this trip?
1: Two others.
0: Business falling off?
1: It is good enough, Grano.
2: Who is there?
1: Here we are.
2: Who is it?
1: Bogota, old man.
0: Are you one of the passengers?
2: Sim, I am P. Montel.
0: Nick Grotto is my name.
1: Where is the other one? The girl.
0: Girl?
3: Here I am.
0: Oh, I,
3: Senor Grotto, did you say?
0: Yeah, senorita.
3: Maria is enough.
1: All of you stay here. I'm going to hide the car.
2: Bogota, how much longer must we wait here?
1: It's not for you to ask questions, old man.
3: Well, Senor Steve Mitchell?
0: Maria Delgada, the grief-stricken sister.
3: So you are supposed to be Nick Grotto. What are you doing here, Senor Mitchell?
0: I was just going to ask you the same thing, Maria.
3: When you and Lieutenant Vieira told me about my brother's murder, I knew I could not rest until I found out who killed him.
0: Oh. Bogota doesn't know who you are?
3: No. And he will not, unless you tell him.
0: Look, you keep your mouth shut about me, and I'll do likewise.
3: See, it is a promise, senor.
0: Quiet. Here comes the old man.
2: Wait, wait. All we do is wait.
0: Bogota say how long we stay here?
2: Until the boss comes with the boat, he said, but he would not tell me when that would be.
0: Did he say who the boss was?
2: No.
3: Pimentel, you do not look so good. Why you don't try to rest?
2: Oh, thank you for your kindness, senorita. I'm sick and an old man, but everything will be all right when I get to America. Everything.
0: Means a lot to you, huh?
2: It is what I'm living for, senor.
0: Mm. Say, how far back does this cave go, anyway?
3: Bogota told us to stay on this ledge and not to go back any farther. He said that narrow channel below winds back and ends against a solid wall of rock.
0: The front entrance, the only one, huh?
3: That is what he said.
0: Well, looks like nothing's due to happen tonight. I think we all better get a little sleep.

0: Senor, wake up.
1: Eh? Oh, Bogota.
0: It's past noon. Wake up. You, old man, wake up.
2: Bogota.
3: Oh, what is the meaning of this?
0: Take all the money and valuables out of your pockets. Pile them on the rock here.
1: Hey, what is this? What are you doing with that gun?
0: What I say? All of you. And as for you, Senor Mitchell.
1: Mitchell?
0: See, we know who you are.
1: Well, thanks for tipping them off, Maria.
2: No, I did not tell them, Stephen. I swear he...
0: The boss wishes to talk to you, Mitchell.
1: The boss? When did he arrive?
4: I came in my boat while you were asleep, Mitchell.
1: What? Perez. Hey, what is this? The police told me you were dead.
4: The real Perez is dead, Mitchell.
1: Real Perez? Wait a minute. You mean when I talked to you in Perez's pet shop?
4: I had just killed Perez before you came in. You assumed I was Perez. I played along with you. After you left, I threw his body in the bay.
1: Great. So you're the boy who's running this racket.
4: A profitable one, I assure you.
1: Yeah, and a vicious one. You get the passengers out here. You take their money and kill them. Instead of a ticket to the United States, they get a ticket to the morgue.
2: What?
5: You mean we will not be taken to America?
4: What do you think, old man? Come, Bogota. We will go back to the entrance.
1: What happens now?
4: For the present, you will all wait here. And, Senor Mitchell, I would not advise you to an attempt at an escape. There's only one entrance to this cave, and Bogota and I will be guarding that entrance with guns.
2: If they are going to kill us, why don't they do it now? Look at them, sitting at the entrance to the cave like two vultures. What are they waiting for?
1: That's what I've been trying to figure out. It's almost 6 p.m.
6: I will never see America. It was just a dream. It's all over for me.
4: Bogota, you fool. Do not light your cigarette here in the entrance. The launch will see you.
1: The launch? Hey, that's what they're waiting for.
2: What?
1: Lieutenant Vieira said the police launch patrols the coast every day at sunset.
2: Police launch?
1: Yeah. Perez is probably waiting until after the launch goes by so that our bodies won't be discovered until tomorrow. I could only figure out a way to attract the launch's attention.
2: But what good would that do? Steve, Bogota and Perez would shoot us.
1: Yeah. Hey, wait a minute. Perez says there was no back entrance to this cave, didn't he?
2: See?
1: He was lying.
2: How you know?
1: Look at the smoke from my cigarette.
2: What about it?
1: See what happens to it?
2: Well, it just goes straight up in the air, Steve.
1: Yeah, for a way. But then it starts drifting towards the front entrance. That means there's a draft up there. The draft could be caused by a back entrance.
2: Steve, but how can we find it?
1: Well, listen. Yeah, a boat. Probably the police launch. Whatever we do, we got to do in a hurry. As soon as the launch goes by, we're dead pigeons.
6: No, senor.
1: What?
6: I, old Pimentel, will help you. And God willing, I will save you.
1: What are you talking about?
6: I will go to the front entrance and call for help.
1: Are you crazy? Perez would kill you.
6: Sin. But the noise and flashes of the gun might summon police.
1: Now, look.
6: Senor, what happens to me is not important. I'm old, sick. With this way, perhaps I can prevent Perez from taking the dreams of others and ruining them as he did mine.
1: Now, wait a minute.
6: No, senor. This is the best way.
1: Pimentel, come back.
4: Pimentel, what are you doing? Get back.
6: Police! Obey the gay boy!
2: Steve, don't go. It is too late to help him now.
4: Bogota! You fool! They heard in the police launch. They are coming. Now take the boat out and lead them away. I'll take care of Mitchell and the girl. I'll meet you at the rear entrance.
1: Rear entrance? So there is one. Come on, Maria. This is our chance.
2: Yeah.
1: Hey, wait. The ledge ends here. Okay, Maria. Come on into this channel.
4: Mitchell! Stop! Mitchell!
2: Yeah.
1: He can't see us in the dark, Maria. He's just shooting blind. Keep going.
2: My waist.
1: Yeah, these walls are getting closer together, too. Hey, wait a minute. Oh, great. Solid rock.
2: What?
1: Yeah, this is the end of the line. We took a wrong turn back there somewhere. Yeah.
2: Hmm? Listen. Perez is still after us.
1: Yeah.
2: Well, we can't just sit here and wait for him to kill us.
1: Maria, keep talking.
2: What?
1: Keep talking as if I were with you. Repeat what you've been saying. I'm going to backtrack and wait for him.
2: All right. Steve, what can we do? We cannot go any farther. It is a blind alley. Perez Perez is getting closer.
4: You're right, senorita. Oh. Perez is getting closer. And there is nothing ahead of you but solid rock.
2: Did you hear that? It is Perez.
4: See? And the two of you are caught like rats in a trap. I have... Mitchell!
1: Yeah, a gun's not going to do you any good underwater, Perez.
4: I do not need the gun.
1: Oh,
4: there is strength enough in my heart.
2: Oh, yeah. Steve, hit him!
1: I can't!
2: Oh, my God, the poor Steve, help him. One of you was which, Steve?
1: Yeah, I was a little in doubt myself for a second or two. Come on, Maria, let's get out of this rat trap.

0: Well, that's about it, Commissioner. Perez is dead, and the police picked up his hired hand, Bogota.
1: Look, Steve, where are you calling from?
0: My hotel room. I'm up here drying out all alone.
2: Stop! You're choking me!
1: Sounds like you're all alone.
0: Oh, that was just a parrot, Commissioner.
1: Parrot?
0: Yeah, from Perez's pet shop. He took a shine to me, I guess.
1: Now, Steve, you can do better than that.
0: No, no, it is a parrot, Commissioner. I'll prove it to you. Look, I taught him something to say to you.
1: Huh?
0: Go ahead, Polly. Polly?
2: Drop dead! Drop dead!
1: Steve!
0: So long, Commissioner.

0: You have just heard the sixth in an exciting new adventure series, Dangerous Assignment, starring Brian Donlevy as Steve Mitchell. Dangerous Assignment is written by Bob Reif and directed by Bill Karn, with music by Bruce Ashley. Be with us again next week at this same time when Brian Donlevy, starring as Steve Mitchell, will embark on another Dangerous Assignment. This program came to you from Hollywood. 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
2: This is Orson Welles, speaking from London. The Black Museum. Here in the grim stone structure on the Thames, which houses Scotland Yard, is a warehouse of homicide, where everyday objects, objects like a sugar bowl, an ashtray, a portable radio, all are touched by murder. There's a hammer. A hammer, that's a familiar object. Everybody's used one at some time. To drive a tack, a pull a nail, or loosen a window sash, or what have you. Nearly everybody has, at one time or another, taken part in a conversation like this.
3: Beg pardon, ma'am. Could you pass me my hammer?
4: Your hammer? Oh, yes, yes, of course.
3: Thank you, ma'am.
4: You're not going to use that hammer on the tiles over my fireplace.
3: No, ma'am. Not on the tiles over the fireplace.
2: Well, today, a hammer, an ordinary hammer, but with a very strange story attached to it, can be found in the Black Museum.
5: From the annals of the Criminal Investigation Department of the London Police, we bring you the dramatic stories of the crimes recorded by the objects in Scotland Yard's Gallery of Death, the Black Museum.

here we are, the Black Museum. Scotland Yard's Museum of Murder. Yes, within this room is proof that anything and everything may be part of homicide. Yes, here lies death. Death entombed in glass. Death on endless shelves. Murder on exhibition. Tabulated, indexed, guarded, filed. Here's a length of wire. Wireless antenna, sleek, shining, coppery, designed to bring pleasure to the human ear. This wire missed the ear. Instead, it was wrapped around a soft, white neck. Twisted. Twisted. Perfect garrote. Here's a cigarette lighter. It's dainty. Jeweled, monogram, stolen from its proper owner, and then flicked, lighted, applied to no cigarette. The victim had a bad heart. Who was to know this? Question. Was it murder? Answer. Yes. Ah, here we are. It's the hammer. It's a claw hammer with two curved blades designed for pulling nails. It's heavy, well-balanced, perfect tool. One Saturday morning, it rested in a canvas bag. The owner rang a doorbell in Oxford.

0: Sorry, ma'am. Did I take you by surprise?
1: Wade, yes. You see, I was expecting a friend of mine, and, well, to see a young man standing there when you're expecting an elderly lady...
0: Nothing to take amiss, ma'am. My card.
1: Oh? Oh, thank you. James Knight, house repairs while you wait. Oh, well, thank you, but there's nothing wrong with my house.
0: That's what everybody says. Only I don't mean the house itself. I mean the household. Furniture and the like. It's the little things gets people talking.
1: Well, I'm sure I don't need anything done.
0: Now you take your doormat, ma'am, right there. Look, along the edges. The binding's going. You notice it now? A stitch in time, as the saying goes, and you'll not be needing a new mat in 6 months.
1: Well, I do declare. You're right.
0: Now, ma'am, if you'd just let me check your house, I'd be willing to bet I'd found a dozen little items. Cost you a few pence now, help me to earn my living and save you pounds later. Now, can I come in, ma'am? Thank you.
1: You are a smooth talker, aren't you, young man?
0: Oh, I need to be in my business. Now, if you'd just show me your living room...
1: Through the portiere, right there.
0: Yes, a very nice room. Blends with your personality, if I may say so. Now then, right to work. Tools down. Yeah, well, we'll just look about. I'll bet anything you want, I'll find a dozen things need fixing.
2: Now he's inside. He notes the room. He's well aware of the brass crucifix on the mantelshelf, the prissy draperies at the windows, the antimacassars on the mahogany-framed horsehair chairs. It's almost a museum.
0: Now you take this chair, ma'am. The leg's loose, bound to be. The glue dries out. The wood shrinks, you know.
1: Well, I never noticed it.
0: You wouldn't, ma'am. Takes an expert's eye. A drop of glue today saves a new chair tomorrow. And they don't build furniture like this nowadays.
1: No, I dare say they don't. Oh, dear, it's my telephone.
0: No one to answer it?
1: Well, the girl who stays with me has gone to the country. Bank holiday weekend. She won't be back till Monday night.
0: Well, you just answer it. I'll be all right. Oh, beg pardon, ma'am. Mm-hmm. Could you pass me my hammer?
1: Your hammer? Oh, yes, yes, of course.
0: Oh, thank you, ma'am.
1: You're not going to use that hammer on the tiles over my fireplace.
0: Oh, no, ma'am. Just tap them with the wooden handle. See if they're loose anywhere. Oh, you can trust me, ma'am. You just answer your telephone.
1: Oh, dear, yes, of course, the telephone. Hello? Why, Caroline.
2: Mrs. Golden, that's her name, answers the telephone. The young man in the living room, front room to Mrs. Golden, taps the tiles merrily, and then he stops. He looks around, looks at things, and quickly in a few things. He shuts the desk just as...
1: Oh, dear, this is a disappointment. Something's wrong with my friend's card. She can't come for me after all, and it is such a nice day.
0: Oh, that is too bad. But not too inconvenient. Now I can really get some work done.
1: Oh? You found a lot of things to repair?
0: About £50 worth.
1: But you said only a few pence today.
0: That was earlier. Now it's going to cost you £50 to get me out of this house.
1: I don't understand.
0: I think you do. You know, I know you had £50 in the mail yesterday. You told a couple of your girlfriends, and I heard about it. Now then, Grandma, hand it over.
1: You get out of here. Well, I'll call the police.
0: £50, here.
1: I will call.
0: Don't try anything. Oh, I'm between you and the phone now. Now pay up, Grandma, or I'll have to beat it out of you.
1: You couldn't. No, put the hammer away.
0: You heard me. I'm through asking now. Now, where's the money?
1: I didn't really get it. I was just boasting.
0: Cut it. Put down that vase.
1: Don't. Stay away from me. Keep away.
0: Put it down.
1: Throw it. Get away.
0: Did it.
1: Get away.
0: Fight with me, will you? You haven't had enough, have you? Try this one and this one and this one.
2: Bank holiday in Oxford. No one due home until Monday evening. Someone tried late Sunday. Whoever it was kept trying, but only the bell sounded in the empty house. Empty? Was it filled with death? Monday morning, a man somewhat younger but not much than Mrs. Goldwyn parked his middle-class car in front of the house in Oxford. He He had a worried expression on his face as he walked up the few steps and pressed the doorbell. Again he tried. No answer. He ran down the steps around the back, knocked on the back door. Nothing. Nothing but the sound of his own fists beating the thin panels. Now he is upset. He peers in at the kitchen window. Finally, he wraps his hand in his muffler, as he's seen them do in the movies, and punches a hole in the window. He reaches in, unlocks the window, lifts the sash, and climbs in. He walks through the house toward the front. Silence, save for his own strangely empty footsteps. At the portieres in the arch which lead to the living room, he stops.
3: Good heavens! What's this? It's blood! Operator, please, hurry! Put me through the Scotland Yard. There's been a... My sister's been murdered!
2: Well, that's how it comes, you know. First the bitter shock, the cry on the telephone, the hurried, incoherent report, and then the cars racing through the streets, pulling up, the men piling out, invading a once peaceful home.
4: Mrs. Golden was your sister, Mr. Bevan.
3: That's right. I can't understand it, Inspector. I just can't.
4: I know how you must feel. And you want to help us all you can.
3: Of course, of course.
4: Well then, time is very often the essence. I'll have to ask you a few questions right away.
3: I'll try to answer them.
4: You told us you broke the back window yourself, right?
3: Yes, that's right. When she didn't answer the phone Sunday evening, I began to worry. I drove here this morning. The doors were locked and no one answered the bell. I broke in. I suppose I should have called a constable, but I didn't...
4: I understand. Tell me, Mr. Bevan, did your sister have any enemies?
3: Of course not.
5: Oh, pardon me, Inspector. We found this under the crucifix on the mantel. It's £50.
4: Thank you, Sergeant. Apparently robbery was the motive. Mr. Bevan, do you happen to know where your sister would get £50?
3: She had a small income. Perhaps the money was a dividend.
6: Preliminary medical report, Inspector.
4: Go ahead, Doctor.
6: Well, death occurred about 48 hours ago. Make it Saturday in the morning. We'll tell more after the autopsy.
4: Saturday. 2 days start on us. Go on, Doctor.
6: She was struck on the head by a blunt instrument several times. A hammer, something of that sort. But the fellow was taking no chances. Her carotid artery was severed by something very sharp. That's why the blood.
4: Whoever it was, well, it looked very professional, the way the place was ransacked. We've nothing much here, but shall we have a go at it, Sergeant?
2: Well, they had a go at it, the inspector and the sergeant. There's nothing in the woman's house, not even a smudged fingerprint. But, as Sergeant Marshall put it...
5: I've seen this sort of thing before. Looks like a house-to-house canvasser to me, Inspector.
4: It has that familiar feel about it. Routine, Sergeant.
2: The routine. Door to door, up and down the street. Questions, questions, questions.
4: Did a canvasser call here Saturday morning, ma'am? Leave a card or anything?
5: Do you remember anyone ringing the bell to leave a card, sir? Wanting to do repair work?
4: Thank you, miss. Yes, you've been quite helpful.
2: Five houses up the street, five down the street. And strangely enough, results.
4: A bit too careful, Mr. Knight.
5: Too careful, Inspector?
4: And too smart for himself. He left his card at all the houses on the street, and this one in the middle, he picked up the card before he left Saturday morning. Foolish. Bound to attract attention to himself.
5: Knight. James Knight. It's familiar.
4: Joe Knowles. His favorite alias is James Knight.
5: Oh, I remember now, sir. 2 years in Dartmoor. Assault and battery on an elderly lady.
4: Right. Well, call for a car, Sergeant. We may as well check the address on this card.
7: Mr. Knight? Oh, yes. Used to live here.
4: I see. Used to live here.
7: Well, been packed up and gone these 2 months now. Quiet sort of fella, though I didn't cotton to him much.
4: Thank you, ma'am. Thank you very much.
7: Welcome, I'm sure.
5: Not 2 days behind, Inspector. 2 months.
4: We're not doing too badly, Sergeant. We know when and how he got in. We know how he committed the crime, and we've got a good idea who he is. Not too badly, Sergeant.
2: No, not too badly. But the inspector forgot to mention the most important clue of all, the murder weapon. That selfsame hammer, which can be seen today in the Black Museum. It looked like a long haul. 2 months behind and no trace. Not a thing to place him in Oxford on the Saturday of bank holiday. The calling cards, true, but they might have been left any time. And one confused witness would make any jury doubt the exact pinpointing of the date. Still, the man had to be found. Scotland Yard began its long, steady, methodical routine.
4: Circulate Knight's description from his prison record. Have prints made of his picture. Somebody will remember him somewhere. They always do.
2: Somebody did. The landlord of a tavern in Oxford, half a mile from the house where death had struck that Saturday morning.
0: I remember that fella. Certainly do.
5: You're sure now?
0: Positive. Come in here, looked like he needed a drink. Took two whiskies, straight. One right after the other. Was carrying a tool bag of some kind, I think.
5: How long did he stay?
0: Just till a bus stopped outside. He threw the price on the bar and hopped the bus real quick-like.
5: Do you happen to know where the bus was headed?
0: Aylesbury. No other bus stops right outside that door.
2: A break in the luck. Aylesbury. The town was investigated, to all practical intents and purposes. And before long, Inspector Graham and Sergeant Marshall were in the lobby of a small rundown hotel talking with a combination desk clerk and telephone operator.
4: Do you remember Mr. Knight, Miss Marsh?
7: Oh, I do that. Of course, he's not the kind I'd pay much attention to. If I remember him all right. Is he in trouble?
4: Why do you ask?
7: Oh, well, sort of. Well, you know how it is. A man leaves here sudden-like after being in and out for a couple of months. Then a couple of fellows come looking for him. Well, you wonder, that's all.
4: We're from Scotland Yard, miss.
7: Oh, then he is in trouble.
4: Maybe, maybe not. We'd like a look at his room.
7: I'll show you. Just one flight up.
8: Davy, watch my board, I'm busy.
7: This way, gentlemen.
2: An obliging girl, Miss Marsh. Complete with pass key, she ushered the men up the worn stairway along the dim hall. She fitted the key, swung open the door.
7: There you are, Inspector.
4: Thank you, miss.
5: Seem to have left a bit of baggage, Inspector.
4: So he has. This is Knight's, isn't it, miss?
7: Oh, didn't I mention it? Oh, he said he'd probably be back. So would I mind if he left his bag, even though he didn't want to keep on with the room rent? So I left it here, just in case he came back before we let the room.
4: Nice of you. Open it, Sergeant.
5: Not locked. Well, careless type of fellow.
4: A new hammer. Nothing much else. Look around, Sergeant. Look around.
5: Yes, sir. Oh, funny. This book, sir, in the bag. A dictionary.
4: I dare say Knight isn't a bookworm. It's odd. It's a dictionary. Look a bit further, Sergeant.
5: Yes, sir.
4: Anything familiar about this, Miss Marsh?
7: I was waiting for you to ask me, sir. It's mine. He borrowed it one night after he came in with the newspapers.
4: Oh, newspapers?
7: Oh, yes, sir. He was a great one for the papers, especially the Globe News. He'd been a fury if we didn't save one for him at the desk.
4: I see. Did he do much writing up here?
7: Well, now that you mention it, sir, he did. Lots of letters, always to the papers. Do you suppose he wrote those Dear Editor things?
4: No, I doubt that, but I have a fair idea what he did write. Anything else, Sergeant?
5: Not a thing, sir. Clean as a whistle. Back to the yard, sir.
4: Back to the yard.
2: Odd, the man said. Odd indeed. A hammer which may be a murder weapon side by side with a dictionary. A possible killer writing letters to the editor. Or were they letters to the editor? Inspector tackled the hammer first.
4: Canvass every ironmonger and hardware dealer in Oxford. Find out which carries this make of hammer. Check their sales slips for that particular Saturday. Try to jog the salesman's memories. Find out where that hammer came from.
2: And then the dictionary, the newspapers and the mail.
4: Ever look into the Globe News, Sergeant?
5: Sometimes, sir. I'm not much of a crossword puzzle fan myself.
4: Yes, Sergeant. Our Joe Knowles, alias James Knight, is obviously a crossword puzzle addict. I think we're due for a literary detail at the Globe News, with samples of our friend's handwriting from his prison record. Hop to it, Sergeant, and keep your eyes open.
2: It turned out to be quite a problem. 10,000 entries per week in the Globe News' puzzle contest were the average number. Not a pleasant prospect. Not at all. Stolidly, the crew from the yard started to go through 10,000 puzzles, checking against the photostatic copies of James Knight's handwriting. The second morning of the job.
4: Inspector Graham here.
9: Sergeant Marshall, sir, at the newspaper.
4: You found something, Sergeant?
9: Not in the file, sir. In the morning mail. From Brighton. An entry in the Leagist contest. Address, 912 Leader Street. Name of John Kinder. But there's no mistaking the handwriting.
4: They'll do it every time, won't they? Joe Knowles, James Knight, now John Kinder.
9: Yes, sir, I noticed. Always the same initials on the aliases. J.K. this time.
4: Bring the puzzle and the envelope. I'll have him picked up in Brighton. 912 Leader Street, you said?
2: 912 Leader Street, Brighton, England. The order moved swiftly now on the teletype along the wires and the banks of the Thames across the North Downs and the South Downs to the famous resort city on the English Channel.
6: Open up in there. Quickly now, police.
0: No need for all the melodrama, sir. You were looking for me?
6: You're James Knight, also known as Joe Knowles and John Kinder.
0: You ought to know, officer.
6: You're wanted, Knight. You'll have to come along. I have to warn you, anything you say may be taken down and used in evidence against you.
4: You did a good job, Sultan, picking him up so quickly.
6: Oh, he came along with surprising quietness, sir.
4: The fellow probably knows we've little to build a case on.
3: Hello? What's this?
4: Well, it looks like a hole in the floor, Sergeant.
3: I know, sir. But there's four more in the floor, sir. Square holes. Now, the floor is the ceiling of the room below.
4: Oh? Who lives below, Sultan?
6: The landlady. Eccentric soul. We warned her several times. She will keep her rent money in a jar on the mantelpiece.
3: So that's why he watched her.
4: That's your theory, Sergeant?
3: Well, you can see every corner of that room, sir, through these holes. And they're recent. Well, the wood's still fresh and white, Inspector.
6: Square holes. Why?
4: When you dig a hole with a chisel, Sultan, you not only get a square hole, you also can keep the shavings from falling in the room below.
6: A chisel? Where would he have ditched it?
4: Possibly through the window when you knocked. A chisel, Sultan, is sharp enough to cut other things beside wood. A carotid artery, for instance. So you prepared a statement, Knight?
0: Yes, Inspector. I've been informed of the charge you may lodge against me. I'm told it entails a murder in Oxford on the Saturday of the bank holiday.
4: That's correct.
0: You'll find my movements for that day accounted for in my statement. It may be troublesome locating some of my witnesses, but I doubt if you all have much difficulty.
4: You were in that street in Oxford, though.
0: Oh, yes. Oh, yes, indeed. Trying to make an honest living, sir.
4: No doubt. Strange you failed to leave a card at Mrs. Golden's.
0: I rang several times on my way up and down the street. No answer.
4: And you didn't push it under the door?
0: No. Cards are expensive, Inspector. I prefer to explain my business first and leave a card if there's any interest. You're, having this taken down, aren't you, Inspector?
4: You got all this, Sergeant?
5: Oh, yes, sir.
4: And we'll enter Knight's statement in the record also.
5: Yes, sir.
0: I see no reason for holding me any longer. Do you, Inspector?
4: You'll be quite comfortable. No rent to pay, Knight. Just until we check your alibi and find your witnesses. After that, Knight, well, we'll see. All right, Sergeant. Take this man back.
2: The end of a trail. The suspect perfectly at ease, willing, even slightly over-willing. But they held him anyway. There were still some loose ends to tie up. One of those ends might be the key to the puzzle. One of those ends just might be the end of a hangman's noose.
3: We've got a report on the hammer, Inspector.
4: At last, eh? Where? How?
3: An ironmonger in Oxford sold a hammer from his stock. Here's a sample. To a fellow answering Knight's description on bank holiday Saturday, sir. The sales slip is dated and the salesman is prepared to identify. The slip also includes a chisel.
4: I see. Seems identical to the one we've had. What's this label?
3: The salesman says it's all on this type. High-class steel forging.
4: Nothing on ours, is there?
3: Oh, no, sir.
4: Let's have a look in that valise we found the hammer in Adele's.
3: Yes, sir.
2: An empty traveling bag. Just lint. A few tiny crumbs of something. They might have been dried dough or...
3: Even breadcrumbs, Inspector.
4: Or paper, Sergeant. Would you pass me the sponge there, the one for sealing envelopes? I think there's enough water in the dish.
2: Gently now, Inspector. Moisten the tiny pellets of dough-like substance on the glass top of your desk. Gently now. Roll them back and forth. Loosen them. Spread them out on the desktop. Slowly. Gently. Patiently. And then?
4: We'd better have this photograph, Sergeant. I doubt if we can preserve them for the trial.
3: Yes, sir.
4: We've broken his alibi. Knight was in Oxford that day. He bought the hammer. High-class steel forging. He should have burnt this label, Sergeant, not merely crumbled it in this way. I do believe our careful Mr. Knight, our clever, cooperative Mr. Knight, is going to be hung, and very shortly at that.
2: Well, today, that hammer, complete with its proper label, can be seen in the Black Museum. Inspector Graham was right. The hammer, plus the label, did hang James Knight. His alibi was broken by the salesman in the hardware store in Oxford who sold Jim Knight that hammer on the Saturday Mrs. Golden died. Inspector Graham needn't have worried about his case, nor need you worry about the hammer in your kitchen drawer. If there is any moral to this story beyond the inevitable lesson that criminals are nearly always caught, it's this. Be careful whom you let in your house when you're alone to demonstrate a new gadget or even to fix your furniture. Your visitor might mean death. And now, till we meet next time, in the same place, for another story about the Black Museum, I remain, as always, obediently yours.

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Cookery, fashion, competitions, Stewpot's treasure trail, Katie's letter page, Roger Elliott's star forecast.

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1: I never knew there was so much in it.
0: There's plenty for everyone, so put the sun into summer with this week's TV Times.

0: Will you have a polo, dear Liza? Dear Liza, will you have a polo, dear Liza? 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
0: But you take me old tube.
1: Because they happen to be my tube of polo, dear Henry. 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
1: 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It's called Cupboard Love. 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That's right. It's a new kind of cat food. Moist. It's good for you. Like it?
2: New Cupboard Love. 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
8: First Precinct, Sergeant Collins. You what? Smell gas? Where is it? East 70 what? What for? You haven't found where it's coming from? That's right. Get the people out. See if you can locate where it's coming from. No. No, that's all right. We'll take care of it.
9: You're in the muster room at the 21st Precinct, the nerve center. A call is coming through. You will follow the action taken pursuant to that call from this minute until the final report is written in the 124 room at the 21st Precinct.
8: You'll have assistance right away. Yes, sir, right away. No, just stay where you are. The officers will be there right away.

0: 21st Precinct. It's just lines on a map of the city of New York. Most of the 173,000 people wedged into the 9/10 of a square mile between Fifth Avenue and the East River wouldn't know if you asked them that they lived or worked in the 21st. Whether they know it or not, the security of their homes, their persons, and their property is the job of the men of the 21st Precinct.
1: The 21st, 160 patrolmen, 11 sergeants, and 4 lieutenants, of whom I'm the boss. My name is Kennelly, Frank Kennelly. I'm captain in command of the 21st. It was Tuesday morning. I'd been on the job since 8 when I turned out the platoon for the day tour. After I read and signed reports, I went on patrol of the precinct with Patrolman Farrell as my operator. As we turned off Park Avenue into 72nd Street, a signal 32 came over the air. 618 East 75th Street. Ambulance and emergency squad responding. Sounded like a gas case. I told Farrell to make the run. When we turned into the block, I could see that sector car number 1 was on the job. So was the sergeant's car. There was no sign of either the ambulance or the ESG car. 618 was a 5-story tenement building. A few passers-by and neighbors were beginning to gather on the sidewalk. There's the spot, pal. Pull in.
2: Yes, sir.
1: All right, let's go.
2: Right with you, Captain. That's either ESG or the ambulance coming now.
1: Yeah.
2: Keep the sidewalk clear, pal. Keep off the stoop.
3: That's all right, folks. Will you let it go, yeah? You, will you please get off the stoop?
2: Big here, pal.
3: Yes, sir. Boy, I can smell like gas out here. It's thick.
2: Pal.
3: Yes, sir.
2: Keep people away from those doorbells.
3: Yes, sir. Now, look, I told you to get off the stoop.
4: Sergeant Collins?
5: Who is it?
4: Captain Kennelly.
5: Second floor, Captain.
4: All right.
6: Open up, open up. It's the police.
1: Where is it, Sergeant?
6: Beats me, Captain. We haven't been able to locate it.
1: Well, we better locate it fast.
6: Open up in there.
1: Send the building up.
6: Open up in there. There's nobody's home, Captain. We've been hitting every door. I sent a man up to third and another to fifth who are clearing everybody out. It's not on this floor. Coley!
7: Yes, Sergeant?
6: Did you locate it?
7: Yes,
6: he's on the fourth floor, Captain. Whole hall smells of gas. No telling where it's coming from.
1: Well, who put in the call?
6: Super. He's up with Coley. Lieutenant, smell gas in the hall.
1: How about the main feed line?
6: I send glass into the basement with the super's watch to turn off the valve.
1: Good.
6: Now, come on, folks. Don't stand there and talk about it. Out on the street, please. Get in the sidewalk. Did you open your windows, folks?
5: Yes, sir.
6: And have your doors open?
5: All right.
6: Out of the building.
1: All right, come on.
6: Yes, sir.
1: Anybody cover the third floor yet?
6: Just quickly on the way up, Captain. I told those people to clear out, not them.
1: Let's try that one.
6: Smells pretty strong here.
4: Police officers, open up in there. Police officers, open up.
6: This could be it, Captain.
4: Open up.
6: Curly.
5: Yes, sir.
6: Come on down here. Bring the super with you.
5: Okay.
1: Well, this is it, I'm sure.
6: What do you want to do, Captain? Push the door in?
1: Yeah. All right, let's go. Together. Again. Now.
5: Is that it, Sergeant?
6: You think so, yeah. Let me see if I can kick it.
1: Go ahead. Try it again. Yeah, this is it, all right. Keep low. Coley, hit that window. I'll get this one.
3: Here's the...
1: Sergeant, get the stove.
5: I've got it. It's shut off, Captain.
1: How's the other window, Coley?
5: Shut, Captain.
6: Yeah, this looks like the culprit, Captain.
1: Yeah.
6: Coffee boiled over. Put out the flame. Sure ruined a good coffee pot.
1: Well, that looks like about it. Coley.
3: Yes, sir.
1: Take a look in that room. See if anybody's in there.
3: Yes.
1: Let's try this one, Sergeant.
6: Only one burner was on, Captain. Looks like an accident. Nobody in here.
1: Coley, anybody in that room?
3: Yes, sir, nobody.
1: Well, the ambulance and the ESD just got here. You can head them off, Sergeant. We don't need them.
6: Yes, sir, right away.
1: Say, Coley, where's the super?
3: I left him out in the hall, Captain.
1: Well, I want to talk to him.
6: Yes, sir.
1: Let's give this room a chance to air out.
8: Down there, Phil?
3: Yes, Sergeant.
8: Mr. Champisi.
5: Tell me if you see him in the ambulance, we won't need him. Coffee boiled over.
8: want to see me?
9: Yeah, this is Captain Kennelly, Mr. Philip Tampese, superintendent.
8: Glad to know you. How are you? Real mess this turned out to be. Real mess. Well, it could have been worse.
6: I headed off the ambulance in the SG, Captain.
8: Good. Hey, listen, was it necessary to kick the door in? Look at that. The panel is split, the lock is busted. Ain't worth much of anything now.
9: What'd you expect us to do, Mr. Tampese? There might have been somebody overcoming here, or a spark could have blown up the building.
8: Well, that's all well and good, but I'm the one that's got to explain to the landlord. I'm the one that's got to ask him for a new door, new hardware. This could never be fixed, never. Even the frame is shot. Look,
9: what's the name of the tenant here?
8: The tenant?
9: Yeah.
8: Well, the tenant is a fellow named Harrods, Alfred Harrods. Listen, is any damage inside?
6: Just to the coffee pot.
8: Oh, well, that ain't the landlord. That's his, Harrods. None of these flats furnished. The tenant's got to furnish their own furniture and furnishings. Where is he?
9: What do you mean, where is he?
8: Where'd he go? Well, listen, as long as he pays his rent, he can come and go as he pleases. I don't keep track of him.
9: Can we take a look inside? I just want to check for sure there's no damage. I got to call the landlord, give him the whole story.
6: I guess it's pretty well cleared out by now, huh, Captain?
8: Yeah, I'd imagine. Landlord's going to hit the ceiling about this door.
9: Still smells pretty bad of gas in here.
8: Oh, it's all right. You don't have any idea where this tenant could be.
9: Well, I told you.
8: Did you call the police?
9: Yeah, that was me. Mrs. Truro on the fourth floor came down and knocked on my door. She said she smelled gas in the hall, you know. Well, I came upstairs and I checked immediately. Sure enough. But I couldn't tell where it was coming from, though. I had the same trouble as you, so I called.
8: Mm-hmm.
9: Well, who knows what could happen in a situation like that? You got to call.
8: Don't look like there's any damage to stove, huh?
9: Listen, Mr. Champisi, this whole thing was very lucky.
8: Yeah, very lucky. New door.
9: Now, the place could have been blown sky high. I want you to call the station house when this tenant gets home. I want to send an officer over here to talk to him about going out and leaving a pot of coffee on the fire.
8: Talk to him myself.
9: Well, you call the station house.
8: Yeah, okay, I'll call.
6: He's calling.
5: Yes, sir.
6: Go downstairs and tell Farrell he can let the tenants up now. It's all over.
8: Yes, sir. He should be given a piece of somebody's mind.
9: Where does he work?
8: Well, I don't know. He's a salesman, I think. He sells things.
9: Yeah?
8: What? Well, I don't know. I never asked him. He paid up 2 months' rent in advance when he moved in, so I wasn't too curious.
9: How long has he lived here?
8: Oh, 3-4 weeks. You know, he had a phone put in? It's the only phone in the building. Besides mine, which the landlord stands good for. If the guy can afford a phone, I don't worry too much.
9: Did you see him this morning?
8: No. No, I don't budge out of my place. Not unless I have to.
6: I still smell a little gas in here, Captain.
9: Well, check that burner again.
6: Yes, sir.
8: Looks off to me.
5: It is.
9: Well, open up the oven.
5: Yes, sir. Well, what do you know?
8: Hey, that's a fine thing to keep in the oven. Papers.
9: What is it, Sergeant?
5: Policy slip.
9: Let's see that.
8: No wonder the guy looks like a millionaire.
5: Just some cash, Captain.
8: Hey, is all that good?
6: It's good.
8: I never saw so much money in a lump.
9: Looks like we've got a policy drop, Sergeant.
6: Yes, sir.
8: Well, listen, I didn't know what the guy did. Don't hold it against me that he lived here. Tenant is a tenant until he proves himself otherwise.
9: Collie.
5: Yes, sir.
9: Let's see what else we can find around here, Sergeant.
5: Yes, sir, Captain.
9: Give Sergeant Collins a hand.
6: Yes, sir.
9: Let's start over here.
8: You never know about some people. Numbers game in my building. You just never know.
0: On discovery that the flat in which there had been a gas leak was occupied by a person in apparent violation of the gambling laws, I instructed Sergeant Collins to notify the desk officer at the 21st, who in turn would notify the office of the division commander, so that plainclothesmen responsible for the enforcement of gambling laws would be sent to the scene to investigate. As this notification was being made, a more thorough search of the premises was conducted by patrolmen Coley and Farrell under my supervision and in the presence of the civilian witness, Philip Champisi, the superintendent of the building. In a closet were found two electric calculating machines and tally sheets in addition to the policy slips and the cash.
10: 80, 800, 20, 30, 5, 45,
9: 6, 7, 8, 9, 50, 1, 2, 3, 4, 5, 6,
10: 7.
9: Like a gold mine.
10: $2,857, Captain.
9: All right, Coley. Enter the amount
8: in
9: your memorandum book.
8: Hey, now, here's an opportunity. Let's all go to Belmont. We could still make the daily double.
10: You want to sign my book, Captain?
9: Yeah.
8: Hey, what's all the production? Are you afraid this Harrods guy might say you shortchanged him?
9: Well, we just don't want to give him anything to say. Val.
5: Yes, sir.
9: You got all that stuff together?
5: Yes, sir.
9: We'll need a bushel basket for all these policy slips, Captain. Boy, this guy was running some bank.
11: Mr. Champese.
9: Yeah. What happens to all the money?
11: Oh, it gets turned over to the property clerk until the court determines who's the rightful owner.
9: Well, listen, could you give me some consideration?
11: You know, if I didn't put in the call, you never would have found it.
9: When did you say this Mr. Harrod's moved in here?
11: Oh, I don't know, 3-4 weeks ago.
9: And he told you he was a salesman?
11: Yeah, that's right.
9: He didn't tell you anything else.
11: What do you mean?
9: He didn't tell you what he sold?
11: Well, listen, I didn't know anything about him. What can I do?
12: Now, listen, Captain.
4: Are the plainclothesmen on the way, Sergeant?
12: Yes, sir. But one of the tenants told me he saw the girlfriend of the fellow who has this flat standing outside in the crowd.
9: Oh, yeah. I forgot to tell you about his girlfriend.
11: Is she still there?
12: She was when I came up. I told Farrell to keep an eye on her.
4: Take charge here, Sergeant.
12: Yes, sir.
4: Come on, Mr. Champese.
9: Yeah. Man, what a day. You live to be 100 and never see so much excitement, huh? How about a smoke, Captain? Give me that.
11: Oh, I'm sorry. The gas.
9: Yeah, excuse me. I forgot, Captain.
11: Well, you better remember, or you'll never get anywhere near 100. Come on, let's get downstairs.
0: Although the flat in which the gas leak had occurred was obviously a policy drop, there was no conclusive evidence that would lead to a conviction of either Harrods or any of his associates, despite the large amount of cash discovered, the calculating machines, the policy slips, and the tally sheets. Both the policy slips and the tally sheets were from previous day's play, and it's a good idea to have evidence showing the play was made on the day of the arrest. It was my thought to keep the girlfriend of Harrods under surveillance until the plainclothesmen arrived. Then, as they thought best, they could question her, take her to the station house, or attempt to follow her in order to connect him directly with the evidence. On the way downstairs, I told the super of the building that I wanted to stand outside on the stoop and talk to him, apparently in connection with the accident. I warned him not to look in the direction of the girl, nor point to her.
9: All right, I'll do just like you say.
11: Count on it, Captain.
0: I hope I can. Farrell.
13: Yes, sir.
0: Don't look in her direction, but which girl is it?
13: See the gray Plymouth coupe parked at the curb there?
0: Yeah.
13: She's standing right next to it, Captain. The blonde, about 25 years old, 5'4", has on a beige coat.
0: Yeah.
9: That's her, all right. I've seen her go up to visit him time and time again.
0: I asked her not to look over there.
9: I didn't look. I just glimpsed. Just talk to me.
13: What do you want me to talk about?
9: Weather?
0: That'll do.
9: Well, looks like it's going to turn into a nice day after all, huh? You know, when I woke up today, looked out the window, I had my doubts.
11: Listen, Captain, what happens to the $2,850? Does he get that back?
0: I told you he does if he can prove it's lawfully his.
11: Oh?
9: Well, who is it you're waiting for?
11: Detective?
0: Plainclothesman.
9: What's the difference? Plainclothesman, detective?
11: I always thought they were the same.
0: No. Plainclothesmen are assigned to enforce gambling and vice laws.
9: Oh?
0: Detectives investigate all other serious crimes.
9: You know, I never knew that.
0: I suppose a lot of people don't.
9: Oh, you'd be surprised. You'd be very surprised.
0: Have you seen her here very often, Mr. Champese?
9: On occasion.
0: On several occasions.
9: When?
0: Daytime or at night?
9: Both. But my wife, she knows everything that goes on around here. My wife says she's here all the time. Day, night, afternoon.
10: She's turning to go, Captain.
0: Yeah, I see her. Any sign of the plainclothesman?
10: No, sir.
9: What are you going to do? This is getting to be a situation.
0: Stay here, Farrell.
13: Yes,
0: you too. Excuse me, please.
14: Yes, sir.
0: Hey, pardon me. Miss, wait a minute.
15: Me?
0: Yeah. What's your name, miss?
15: Who are you?
0: I'm a police officer.
15: What do you want to know my name for?
0: I want to know.
15: Gloria. Gloria Nathan.
0: Who's your friend in that building?
15: What building?
0: 618 East 75th.
15: I don't think I have to tell you that.
0: It's Al Harrods, isn't it?
15: No, it isn't.
0: Well, who is it then?
15: Nobody.
0: Well, why were you standing outside there?
15: Well, I was just curious. I'm entitled to be curious when there's excitement going on.
0: It's Al Harrods, isn't it? He's your friend.
15: No.
0: You came by to see him this morning. When you were walking down the street toward the place, you saw the police there. You were worried. You found out the gas leak was in his place.
15: Listen, I don't know any Al Harrods. I told you that. I was just standing there because I was curious, that's all.
0: Look, Gloria, you don't want to get into trouble, do you?
15: I won't get in trouble.
0: You will if you keep telling me one lie after another.
15: What can you do to me? You can't do anything to me.
0: Would you mind walking back to the building with me?
15: Of course I'd mind.
0: Well, let's walk back anyway.
15: I haven't done anything. anything. I don't see why you're picking on me just because I was curious.
11: Well, there's a few things we want to get straightened out.
15: If you want to get something straightened out, that's no business of mine. What's it got to do with me?
11: Mr. Champese.
15: Person is entitled to be curious.
9: You call me, Jeff?
11: Yes. Is this young woman a friend of Al Harris?
9: Yeah, he's a friend of his. I seen her go up there.
15: That's a lie.
9: Plenty of times.
15: I never even heard of any Al Harris.
11: The plain clothes, Miss Captain.
15: This is getting to be ridiculous.
9: You're telling him?
14: Hello, Captain.
11: Thomas, how have you been?
14: Fine. I understand you struck gold.
11: That's right.
15: Look, all this is well and good, but what do you want with me? I've got a right to know.
11: Sure, you've got a right to know. We're going to take you to the station house. One of the plainclothesmen went upstairs to take charge of the premises while the other accompanied the young woman, Gloria Navin, and I to the station house. A policewoman was sent for to make a search of the suspect. In the meantime, Patrolman Coley and Sergeant Burns returned to the station house with the money found in the flat. This was turned over to the desk officer and entered in the blotter. In about a half hour, the policewoman arrived and made a search of the clothing and purse of the suspect. Nearly 1,000 policy slips and about $400 in cash was found on her person. While the policewoman sat nearby, Gloria was questioned in my office.
14: Well, now look, you know what's going to happen to you, don't you?
15: No, I don't know. What?
14: As soon as we get through talking to you, I'm going to take you out there to the desk and book you in. Then you're going to ride down to court and talk to the judge.
15: They won't keep me. I've got the number of a bondsman. All I have to do is call him.
14: That only lets you out until the trial. What good's a bondsman going to do you after you're sentenced? You're headed straight for the house of detention. You ever been in there?
15: No. No, I haven't.
14: No, I didn't know. That's why I asked you. You know you can get a year out of this, Gloria?
15: No, he wouldn't be that tough. I'm never that tough in these kind of cases.
14: Ask the captain.
15: It'd be a suspended sentence or a fine, maybe. You know that.
14: Well, I don't know. The judge is going to say to me, he's going to say that you cooperate, officer. And what can I say? All I can do is tell him the truth. All I can say is, Judge, she wasn't a bit of help. Her boyfriend had this policy drop, but there wasn't a bit of conclusive evidence up there. She had all the incriminating evidence in her possession. She wouldn't help us at all. I've seen people stand up there. They think, who are you hurting making a little book or writing a few numbers tickets? They think the most they'll get out of it is a slap on the wrist. And wham, they get hit right between the eyes. You know, it doesn't make any difference what you think or what I think about it. Gambling is a violation of the law. The way things are, pressure's on the judges, too. They let somebody off easy in a gambling case would be criticized. They've been handing out some jolts down there. Isn't that right, Captain?
11: Yeah, so I hear.
15: He wouldn't give me a year.
14: You want to take the chance, it's up to you. All I can tell him is that you want a bit of help.
15: Supposing I was some help. I wouldn't want to do a year. It's not worth it.
14: Well, like I said, all I can do is tell him the truth. But it stands to reason you'd get a lot more consideration if I could tell him, for instance, that you helped us knock over a big policy bank.
15: He'd kill me. He'd just kill me.
14: Who?
15: Al. He beats me up for no reason at all. What would he do to me if I gave him a reason?
11: Well, it wasn't your fault that he was stupid enough to go away and leave the fire burning under the coffee, was it?
15: No, but he's not going to look at it that way. You don't know Al. I'd like to help you, but you know how it is.
14: Well, that's too bad. I'd like to help you, too. Shame we can't do anything for each other. Let's book her in, Captain. No sense wasting any more time.
11: Come on, Gloria. This way.
15: He wouldn't be that tough on me, the judge.
14: I can't tell you what's on the judge's mind. This way. No sense making any predictions. It all depends.
15: There's nothing to do but take my chances.
11: Stand right up to the desk, eh?
14: I want to book her in, Sergeant.
12: What's the name?
14: Navan. Gloria. How old are you, Gloria?
15: 24.
12: Address?
15: 321 Lewiston Avenue.
12: In Manhattan?
15: In Manhattan, yes. Yeah. Listen, the only thing I'm worried about is what he'd do to me.
14: He couldn't do anything to you if you never saw him again. But if you're that crazy about him, what's the use of talking?
15: Who said I'm crazy about him?
12: Where were you born?
15: In the Bronx. Listen, I'm not going to do a year for him. That'd be crazy, wouldn't it?
14: That's what I've been trying to impress on you. Who's going to look out for you if you don't look out for yourself?
12: Any prior arrests and convictions?
14: One arrest. No conviction.
15: All right, what do you want to know? Am I a friend of Al Harris? Yes. Do I work for him, too? Yes. What else?
11: Is there any way he could have known about what happened at his place today?
15: Only if I called him and told him. That was the only way.
14: Where was he?
15: You know, around. Making his collections and meeting his runners. He couldn't have known. There's no way.
14: Where is he now?
15: I don't know where he is now, but I know where he'll be at 2 o'clock.
14: Where?
15: He'll be at a bar and grill in Yorkville, 736 East 85th. He meets a couple of his collectors there. There, they turn over their play in the collection store.
14: In the bar?
15: No. He parks his car. They all got keys to the trunk. He just sits in there while they drop the play and money in the trunk of his car. When he comes out, it's all ready to drive away. He just sits in there and drinks beer. Is that what you wanted to know? I told you. You're going to save me that year?
14: Like I said, I'll tell him the truth.
15: Okay. Oh, he'll get out on bond and he'll beat me up. He just beat the living daylights out of me.
14: All right, if you're worried about that, we'll see that you get protection. He won't lay a hand on you.
15: Listen, please worry about your own job. If Al wants to beat me up, that's between me and him.
16: We took Lawyer back into my office, and she supplied us with all the information she was able to furnish. It was decided that Thomas's partner remain at the flat in the event Al Harrods returned there unexpectedly. At 2:45, I accompanied Thomas to the vicinity of the Bar and Grill on East 85th Street. Gloria could give us only a hazy description of his car, and we were unable to spot it parked on the street. A little after 3 o'clock, we walked into the Bar and Grill. Gloria had described Al Harrods as a short and rather heavy-set man. She said he would probably be wearing a plaid sports shirt, a type for which he had a passion.

0: There's a fella in a plaid shirt back there in the booth.
1: Al Harrod, did she say?
0: That's the name he used.
1: Al Board, Captain. I've been wondering where he was the last couple of months.
0: You know him, huh?
1: Real well. Oh, hello, Al.
2: Oh, hi.
1: Stand up, Al.
2: Now, listen, I'm clean.
1: Come on, stand up.
2: All right.
1: That's the way. I guess you are clean.
2: You could have taken my word for it.
1: You know, I was just thinking about you the other day, Al.
2: Oh, were you?
1: I sure was. This is Captain Kennelly.
2: Hello. How are you?
1: You don't mind if we sit down, do you, Al?
2: No. Help yourself.
1: Thanks.
2: Plenty of room. Captain, did he say? You're a cop, too?
1: That's right. What have you been doing with yourself lately, Al? I haven't seen you around.
2: Well, you know, that last 90 days in Rikers Island cured me. And I said to myself, Al, it don't pay. Hang up. That's no hotel in the mountains over there on Rikers Island, you know. Dump the racket.
1: How you getting along?
2: Fine. Just fine.
1: Live around here?
2: No, I'm over Jersey now. What are you doing here? You still working out of this division?
1: That's right.
2: You too, Captain?
1: He's commander of the 21st Precinct.
2: No kidding.
1: Captain, this Al is an example of how a good boy can turn out to be an honest citizen. You stick him a couple of times and he learns the racket doesn't pay. You're living in Jersey, hmm?
2: Yeah, that's nice.
1: You working?
2: Oh, yeah. I'm breaking my back every day. Working for my wife's brother over there. He's got a poultry business.
1: You don't say.
2: Yeah, up the crack of dawn every day.
1: Well, what are you doing in the big city?
2: Oh, just came over to see a fella, a friend of mine. You want something, Captain? I'll get the girl over.
1: No, thanks. So I cured you, huh?
2: Yes, sir. Yeah, I'm walking that tightrope now. I'm on a square and I love it.
1: Well, didn't I tell you? You wouldn't believe me.
2: Well, I believe you now, Mr. Thomas. I'll never forget you.
1: Won't you, Al?
2: No, sir.
1: You know, I've been a long time in this job, Al. It's not many guys you run into who can make you feel that you accomplished something. You make me feel that way, Al, and I appreciate it.
2: I appreciate it, too, Mr. Thomas.
1: Captain, this guy's made my day. You wouldn't kid me, Al.
2: Well, would I lie to you, Mr. Thomas?
1: No, Al, I don't believe you would.
2: Nah, not me, brother. I learned. That's for the birds. Well, I gotta go.
1: It's nice to see you, Al.
2: Yeah.
1: Just a second, Al. We're going, too.
2: Oh.
1: Captain, if I know this guy, I'll bet you he's hustling policy slips across the river in Jersey.
2: I'm telling you, I'm out of it. Since I finished that bit on Rikers Island, I'm out of it. After you, Captain.
1: Thanks.
2: I mean, I play the numbers once in a while.
1: Mm-hmm. Well, that's not so bad.
2: But book 'em? Not me, brother. I had my stomach full of that. That's for the birds. Well, here's my car.
1: Yeah, it sure is for the birds, Al. And you're a vulture with a 20-foot wingspread.
2: Yeah.
0: All right. Open up the trunk of your car.
2: I don't know. What's going on?
0: Go on. Open it up.
1: Al, we hit your place on 75th Street. We got you $2,800 in cash and a go-kart full of policy slips.
0: Put the key in.
2: Well, what are you stringing me along for, a 20-foot wingspread?
1: You were stringing yourself along, Al.
2: Well, you could be frank.
1: Well, look. Another gold mine, Captain.
2: Mental cruelly let me think I conned you out of it.
0: All right, close it up. Be careful, Thomas. Watch that he doesn't fly away. He's a bird.
3: First Precinct, Sergeant Collins. What is this? 3361? How was he shot? How many hold up men? Just one. Which way?
0: And so it goes, around the clock, through the week, every day, every year. A police precinct in the city of New York is a flesh and blood merry-go-round. Anyone can catch the brass ring. Or the brass ring can catch anyone.
4: 21st Precinct, a factual account of the way the police work in the world's largest city, is presented with the official cooperation of the Patrolmen's Benevolent Association, an organization of more than 20,000 members of the Police Department, City of New York. Everett Sloan in the role of Captain Kennelly, Featured in tonight's cast were Mandel Kramer, Bill Quinn, Bill Lipton, Joan Loring, Bill Zuckert, John Sylvester, and Jack Orison. 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
20: The number one ladies' detective agency. 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Episode 2. The House of Hope.
21: Each morning I wake up early just as the sun is coming up. That is the best time of the day, I think, when the air is sharp and smells so sweet, and when it seems that it will be so easy to get everything done. I walk around my garden then on Zebra Drive in Khabarovny, where I live, and I let my mind roam over all sorts of things. Here am I, Precious Romotswe, Ma Romotswe, owner of the number one ladies detective agency, Botswana's only detective agency, for the problems of ladies and others. Here am I, standing in my garden, Ma Romotswe, drinker of red bush tea, foster mother to 2 children and fiancé of Mr. J.L.B. Matakoni, Botswana's finest mechanic, and a good man too. How did I get here? How did I get from Moshudi, where I was born, to the place where I am now? That was a long journey, but it was started for me by one man, my father, Obed Ramotswe, who stood for everything that is so good about my country, and who was so proud of Botswana. Not a day goes by, not a day, but that I think of my late father standing there in that old hat of his and smiling at me. I know that the thing he wanted above all else was that I should be happy and that one day I should marry a good man. A man like Mr. J.L.B. Metacuni, who has, of course, asked me to marry him, but who has not yet said anything about the actual day, when that will be.
16: So, Madam Otsway, this is where I shall grow beans. Over here, there is a bit of shade, but not too much. The beans can grow in there, I think. And we can save water by running a hose pipe along the top here and having the strings come down from it going to the roots. The water will go down, drip, drip, mm-hmm. and none of it will be wasted.
21: Ah, yes, that's fine. A very good idea, Ra. A very good idea. I will keep that bit of garden for you, for when you come here to Zebra Drive, for when we are married.
16: I used to grow beans, you know. But then running the garage began to take up all my time, and I found that in the evenings I was just too tired to do anything. That is the problem with having a business. Mm. It lives with you. It's like being married to a workshop and a set of accounts. That is your wife, the business.
21: Well, soon you will have a real wife, Ra.
16: I am not quite sure, Maramotswe, what sort of beans to put in here. There are several sorts, you know. Over there, you see, there is a bit of ground that I might use for some melons. Yes, they are much easier to grow than beans, I think, especially if you plant the ones which have always grown in our soil. They are the best type. That is important, you know. To grow the sort of plant that knows this country, not one that has been brought here from far away, from places where there is lots of rain.
21: Mr. J.L.B. Metacuni, we are meant to be getting married, Ra. We are an engaged couple. And here you are talking about beans and melons when we should be talking about weddings and the best day for our own wedding. That is what we should be talking about.
16: But we will get married, Ma. The whole world knows we are engaged. They know that we shall get married someday.
21: Someday? If I stare at the calendar and look for a day marked someday, I never seem to find it. I look hard, but it is not there.
16: That is very funny, Maramotswe, someday. What I mean is that we shall get married when everything is ready. Mm. It is expensive to get married, you know. A wedding isn't cheap. There are all those people, all those guests and so on. We must have money for that before we get married. That is why I am saving. Then we shall get married.
21: But I have money in the bank, Ra. I could take it out this afternoon and pay for most of the wedding.
16: No, you mustn't do that. It is important to have savings. Very important. Now then, Ma. Which way should the beans go? That way, across, or this way? What do you think?
21: Oh. Mama Kutsi.
18: 1 minute, Mara Motsi. 1 minute. There. That is that letter finished now, Ma. All you have to do is sign it.
21: Thank you, Ma. What I was going to ask you
18: was... To put on the kettle. Yes, I'll do that, Ma. Oh, and here, Ma, is that quote from the printers for the office dictionary. They said that they thought it would be a good idea to print the number one ladies detective agency at the top, in red, and then put care of Clockwell Road Speedy Motors, Clockwell Road, beneath it, in black.
21: Care of, Ma? I'm not sure if I like that, Ma. We are two separate businesses. If we put care of, then people will think that we are owned by Clockman Road Speedy Motors.
18: But when you are married to Mr. J.L.B. Metacuni, what difference will it make? There will be the same bank account, won't there? Both businesses will be sharing the same blanket, as they say. And he will pick up the phone for you, and you will pick up the phone for him. That is when you're married, Ma. Do you know the date yet? Maybe those printers can do the wedding invitations at the same time.
1: We are still engaged, Ma. I have tried to speak to him about it, but he seems to change the subject whenever I do. He starts to talk about beans.
18: Beans, Ma? That's very strange.
1: Yes, beans and money. He says that weddings are very expensive and we must have more money before we can start to make plans. That is what he says. Oh, Ma. I suspect that I am going to remain an engaged lady forever. A very engaged lady.
18: Unlike Mahalonga, she is being very businesslike about it all, isn't she? Who is the next man on her list? Who do we have to go and see next?
1: It is a teacher, a Mr. Mopedi Boboloko. I wonder what we will find when we see him. He may not be as easy to strike off the list as Spoke Spokesi was.
18: Spoke Spokesi! What a thoroughly unpleasant young man.
1: Yes.
18: Have you ever met anybody as pleased with himself, Ma?
1: There are many men who think that women adore them. Many.
18: Yes. And they think that because that's exactly what women do. It's some of our sisters, you know, Ma. They're the problem. They're all over men like that. And the men think, this is wonderful. Women adore me. If our sisters did not behave like that, then those men might not get the wrong idea about themselves.
1: But our sisters won't stop, Ma. Anyway, there are still some good men around, and Mr. J.L.B. Matakoni is one of them. It's just that he's a little bit indecisive. Give him time, though, Ma. Give him time. Now then, Mr. Boboloko, where does he live, Ma?
18: At the school, Ma, in one of the teachers' houses. That is where we shall find him.
1: What does she see in him, I wonder? Why is he on the list? What does she say in her note? She has put some notes after each name.
18: Let me see. Yes, here it is. Mr. Mopedi Boboloko. This man is a teacher and a very learned man. He has read many books and remembers what is in each of them. He was married before, but his wife is now late. Since then, he has not had time to find a new wife because he has been so busy reading.
1: Ha! And then he read about Maholonga and all her hair-braiding salons. And he decided that it was time to stop reading and to get another wife at last. What a coincidence. You know, Ma, a case like this makes you take a very low view of human nature. When you are investigating somebody, one thing to do is to go and see them out of the blue and speak to them. You can do that, of course, but the problem then is that you know nothing about them before you speak. At least with Mr. Spoke Spokesi, we found out a little bit about him, or maybe a lot, from that poor girl waiting in the parking place, that girl whose head had been so well and truly turned by Mr. Spokesi. And when we saw the man himself, we knew exactly how to speak to him. Now, Mr. Boboloko was a different matter. We knew nothing about him, other than he read a lot of books and that he was a teacher. But Gaborone is a small place, and I remembered that the woman who cleaned my house, Rose, had an aunt who used to work at the school that Mr. Boboloko worked at. This lady, Ma Sieonyana, was one of the ladies who cooked the food for the children and the teachers. Such ladies know all the secrets. And so I went to see her in her small house where she was still cooking, although she had retired from the school. That is what many women, our sisters, have to do. They cook, cook, cook.
2: Coco, may I come in, Ma?
22: Yes, Ma, come in. And if you wouldn't mind, just hold that pan for me. This one, Ma.
2: Mm-hmm.
22: Here we are. Now then, Ma, you can help me maybe. Does that look ready to you? These eyes of mine are not so good inside the house anymore. I need the light of the sun.
1: I would say that it's ready, Ma.
21: Mm-hmm. I would say that you don't want to cook that anymore.
22: Ah, thank you, Ma. Now then, who are you, Ma? Let me take a good look at you. Oh, yes. I know exactly who you are. You are that person, that lady who drives the white van. Hmm? Who has that shop down near the garage on Clockwork Road? Huh? Your husband is that mechanic. What do they call him?
21: My fiancé, Ma. We are engaged to be married, but not yet.
22: Ah. Oh, yes. Well, don't leave it too late, Ma. You have to watch men, you know. But I don't need to tell you about that. I think you'll probably know all about that. Anyway, I have heard of you, Ma. Rose has spoken highly of you.
21: And she of you, Ma. Mm. She was very proud of you. She was proud of the fact that you were in charge of the school kitchens. She spoke of your cooking.
22: Oh, come on now, Ma. It wasn't all that difficult. 400 children, eh? But now I'm feeding two little boys. That's all, huh?
21: And I am feeding three. Mr. J.L.B. Metacone and two children will look after. I still seem to be cooking all the time.
22: Mm.
21: It seems that women have been put on this earth to cook and keep the yard tidy.
22: Huh.
21: It seems a bit unfair. Maybe we should change it, Ma.
22: Change that? Oh, yes, we should indeed. The trouble, though, is that men would never be able to do what we do. Most men will just not cook. They are too lazy.
21: Mm-hmm.
22: They would rather go hungry than cook. Mm. If we women started to do other things, Ma, then the men would fade away.
21: We could train them. There is much to be said for training men.
22: Ah, but you have to find a man to train. And then they just run away if you try to tell them what to do.
21: Mm.
22: I have had three men run away from me. Three, Ma. They said that I talked too much and that they had no peace.
21: Oh, no, Ma.
22: Hmm.
21: That cannot be true. But men sometimes seem to like us not to talk to them.
22: Hmm.
21: They think that they have heard everything we have to say.
22: They are very foolish.
21: Mm-hmm.
22: Even teachers. Huh? Even teachers can be foolish.
21: You must have known many teachers, Ma. When you were working over at that place, you must have known many teachers.
22: Oh, I did. I knew all the teachers. I saw them come as junior teachers, and I saw them get promotion and become senior teachers. And I saw some bad teachers, too.
21: Bad teachers, Ma? Surely not. Who were they, Ma?
22: They came and they went. I do not remember all their names. But I do remember a man who came to the school for 6 months, and then the police took him away. They never told us what he did.
21: That must have been very bad.
22: Mm.
21: The good teachers must have been ashamed of this bad colleague. Teachers like Mr. Bobolojo, for example? He's a good teacher, isn't he?
22: Oh, that one, ah. Yes, Ma. Oh, he's good, all right. Ah, if you're a woman, I suppose.
21: So, he's a ladies' man. Is he, Ma?
22: A ladies' man, huh? A ladies' man. Well, I suppose you could call him that. But only in a very special sense.
21: You've obviously said something funny. What is it, Ma?
22: Oh, I'm sorry, Ma. I shouldn't laugh like that. It's just that a ladies' man is usually rather glamorous, huh? I wouldn't call Mr. Bobolojo that. No, not at all. You see, Ma, he's one of those men who worries about street girls. Ha! Those bad girls who hang about in bars, that sort of woman. He disapproves of them very strongly. And he and some friends of his have been trying to do something about them. It is their hobby. He goes to the bus station and hands leaflets to the young girls coming in from the villages.
21: Mm-hmm.
22: He warns them about what can happen in Haberone.
21: Ah.
22: Mm.
21: Yes, I see.
22: But it's a hopeless task, if you ask me, Ma. They've set up some sort of house where they take these girls. Ah, but I don't see the point. That sort of girl will go back to the streets once she leaves the house. That's just the way they are.
0: Mm-hmm.
22: Ah, but listen, Ma. We have better things to talk about than Mr. Bobolongo. How is Rose?
0: Oh.
22: I haven't seen her for a few weeks, huh? I've been so busy.
0: Oh, may I get you some tea, Ma?
22: You are very kind, Ma. In this heat?
0: 22, 23, 24. There we are. That's 24 tickets. 24 tickets for 24 children. We're taking them to a concert, you see, Mara Motswe. Each child gets one big treat a year. A concert, a picnic, things like that. Now, did you tell me why you've come to see me, Ma? And my mind was so occupied that I did not hear what you said. Oh, I'm sorry. You must think that I'm a very rude person. But the fact is that I'm just a rather busy person. Have you had some tea, Ma? Did I ask you?
22: I would never think of you as being rude, Ma Potokwan. Busy, yes. Rude, no. If I had 110 children...
0: 120, Ma. 120 children.
22: If I had 120 children to look after, I wouldn't know whether I was coming or good.
0: You get used to it. I make lists of things to do, you see. And then at the end of the day, I look at the list and see what I have done. Some things I just tick off, of course. They come back onto the list each day.
22: Just like me. And I must admit, Ma, that I've been putting off coming to see you, but now I'm here.
0: I can see that, Ma. And I can see that you want to talk to me. Well, I'm your friend, and I'm here. We can talk. You come outside with me, and we can talk while we walk over to see how the building of the new shed is going. We are building a new shed out on the other side of the fields. We will keep some of the tools there. Let's walk over there. That will be one thing off my list, and one thing off yours. So, Mara Motswe. Here we are. There's nobody around. Just us. I can tell that the thing you want to talk to me about is bothering you, eh? You do not want other people to hear about it. Am I right, Ma?
22: Yes, Ma, you're right. I suppose it shows.
0: Yes, it shows. I find I can tell, you know. People are always coming to me wanting to talk about something. And usually I can tell just by looking at their faces. They don't really have to say anything. Their faces say it for them. It's all there.
22: And if you look at me?
0: It's about Mr. J.L.B. Mataconi, isn't it?
22: Well...
0: It's about how he's taking such a long time to get round to marrying you. That's what it is, isn't it?
22: You're right. You can read minds.
0: Read faces, yes. But then this problem of men is so common, Ma. If any woman has a problem, it's always the same thing. A man. And it's usually the same problem about men. Why does he not love me enough? Why does he behave so badly? How can I hold on to him? Those are the things that worry most people, Ma. But listen, Mara Motswe, if you are wondering whether Mr. J.L.B. Mataconi loves you, then I can set your mind at rest. Of course he does. His face is again. I can read that on his face when he's with you.
22: Yes, I think he loves me. He tells me that, but...
0: But no date has been set for the wedding. And you've been engaged for a long time, haven't you?
22: Yes. It is a long-standing engagement. Very long-standing.
0: Yes, that is what people are saying, yes. And what do you want me to do, Mara Motswe? Do you want me to give you advice on what to do?
22: I'm not sure about advice, Ma. I'm always very doubtful about advice. People come to me for advice, but I'm not sure if that's what they really want.
0: What do they want, then?
22: I think that they're usually looking for sympathy. The one thing they don't want is for you to tell them something that they don't want to do.
0: I see. So nobody acts on advice. Is that what you're saying, Mara Motswe?
22: I wouldn't say nobody, but I think there are very few people who do. Except young people, of course. Mm. They often want you to tell them what to do. That's why I'm very careful about giving advice to young people.
21: Your advice might be wrong, and then you find that they've acted on it to the letter.
18: Mm.
21: So I usually say to a young person, follow your heart.
18: Follow your heart. Is that good advice, do you think?
21: Maybe. Maybe. Especially when it comes to love, surely that's what we have to do. Even if there's a voice inside us saying, be careful. If we don't follow our hearts, then we're going to regret it later.
18: Mm.
21: You always do. But back to advice, Ma, and my asking you for some advice. I suppose I just wanted to talk about it to somebody. To somebody who knows about these things. And you are a person who manages... How can I put it, Ma? Who manages to...
18: fix things?
21: That's it, isn't it?
18: Do you want me to fix a wedding?
21: Well...
18: Because if you do, then I think I can do that for you, Ma. I've never had any problem in the past in getting Mr. J.L.B. Matakoni to do what I want him to do. He's a very helpful man, Ma. But you have to tie him down, so to speak.
21: Tie him down? Could we tie him down and carry him to the wedding?
18: That's a nice picture, Ma. Very nice. No, I think that I can be a bit more subtle than that. All you need for a wedding is a man and a woman and a priest, that's all.
21: Mm-hmm.
18: Although I suppose that a bit of food would be a good idea for the celebration afterwards. One of the house mothers here cooks for weddings. I could speak to her. And then there's Trevor Mwamba. I know him. He'll conduct the ceremony. And a dress for you, Ma. You'll need to get something special.
21: But what about him? What about Mr. J.L.B. Matakoni?
18: Oh, he's the least of our problems, Ma. The bridegroom always is. Now, I know a butcher who will get hold of some chickens for us. Nice, plump chickens for the feast. If you want to start thinking about how many guests you want to have, then we can start to work out how many chickens we will need.
21: One moment, Ma. Before we discuss all that, there's something else.
18: Oh, there's a problem with Mr. J.L.B. Matakoni? Well, you know that you can speak to me about anything, Mara Motswe. I am a person who has seen every sort of problem. There is nothing that can shock me.
21: No, it is nothing like that, Noma. It is this parachute jump.
18: Parachute jump?
21: You know what I'm talking about, Ma. You got round Mr. J.L.B. Matakoni. You got him to agree to do that sponsored jump in aid of the orphanage. Now, don't deny it, Ma. You did.
18: He's a very kind man, your fiancé. He agreed to help. I didn't force him. I hardly said anything. He said, I will do that jump, Ma. That is what he said. There was no pressure from me.
21: Well, he's not doing it.
18: It's perfectly safe, Ma. They tell me that it's only if you do something really stupid.
21: Like jump out of a plane. I call that very stupid, Ma. Unless you are a young man who wants to impress the girls. That is why Mr. J.L.B. Matakoni's place is going to be taken by one of the apprentices, Charlie. I have spoken to him and he has almost agreed.
18: I see. Well, that's fine by me, Ma. We will still raise the money.
21: Yes, you will. And may I ask you something, Ma? Why did you not get your own husband to volunteer? Why did you ask Mr. J.L.B. Matakoni?
18: I couldn't use my own husband, Ma. I couldn't. What if something went wrong? Then people would say that I had deliberately got rid of my husband by pushing him out of a plane. You know how people talk.
21: I see.
18: But we don't need to talk about it anymore, Ma. We have somebody to do it, a brave young man. That will make everybody sit up and take notice. Just let me know when he has finally agreed, and I will talk to him. Now then, Ma. Yes, that's an idea. Yes, we would have the parachute jump and the wedding at the same time. That means that we shall have everybody together, and Mr.

0: and the wedding at the same time. That means that we shall have everybody together. And Mr. J.L.B. Matakoni will not get suspicious. Yes.
1: I'm a little bit concerned, Ma Potokwani. I'm sure that it's a good idea, but I was wondering whether Mr. J.L.B. Matakoni might not like to have a wedding sprung on him with no notice at all.
0: I understand, Ma, I understand. But I really don't think you need to worry. Men get used to these things very quickly. They really do. And Mr. J.L.B. Matakoni is, I would have thought, an accepting man. A very accepting man.
1: But a wedding? That might be a bit too much to accept if one didn't know about it in advance.
0: Oh, I don't know, Ma. Men don't notice weddings very much, you know. Look at a man's face at a wedding. They aren't really all that interested. Weddings are for us ladies, not really for men.
1: You're sure that this is his place, Mama Kutsi? It looks a bit run down, doesn't it? Those windows. And look at the gutter there. It's held on with string, isn't it?
2: You'd think that the school would look after his teachers' houses a bit better, wouldn't you, Ma? How can you respect teachers if they live in old houses like this?
1: It is not very well kept, I must admit. But look, is that him, do you think? That is Mr. Bobolojo on his veranda, asleep pretending to read that book. You cannot read when your eyes are closed.
2: He should be sweeping his yard, if you ask me, Ma. Not just sleeping in the sun. Back over there, Ma, and sound your horn to wake him up. That is what he needs.
1: We do not need to be rude, Ma. There is something in Clovis Anderson's book about that. He says that detectives should always be polite. He says it does no good to be rude.
3: Good morning, Ra. Ra? Good morning.
0: Ra! Good morning!
4: Yes, yes. What is it, ladies? What can I do for you?
3: I'm sorry to disturb you, Ra. The school holidays must be a good time for you teachers to catch up on reading. You will not like people coming along and disturbing you.
4: Reading? Oh, yes, of course. Reading. There'll be plenty of time for reading later on. Please, sit down, ladies. Then we can talk.
3: Thank you, Ra. Over here?
4: Yes, yes, over there. And you, Ma?
2: Ma Makutsi. Grace Makutsi, Ra.
4: Good, good. You sit over there, Ma Makutsi. Now, let me see. Ma... you have come about your child, I assume. I can assure you that this boy, or girl, is doing very well at school. Very well. But first, you must tell me what your name is so that I know which child it is that I'm talking about. That is very important.
3: I am called Mara Motswera, but I have not come about a child or about the school. I have come about your other work. You know that other work you do.
4: Aha! So, you have heard about my other work?
3: Yes, I've heard. And I thought that I would like to hear more about it. It is a very good thing that you're doing, Ra. Very good. The problem of these street girls is a very big one, Ra. Mm. Every time I go into bars, I think that girl is somebody's daughter. And that makes me sad. That is what I think, Ra.
4: You're right, Ma. They are all the daughters of some poor person. They are all children who have been loved by their parents and by God himself. And now, where are they? In bars. That is where. Or in the arms of some man. That is also where. Look, I am sorry to use such strong language, Ma. I am not a man who uses strong language, but when it comes to this matter, then I am like a dog who has been kicked in the ribs.
3: It is something that should make us all angry.
4: Yes. Yes, it should. It should. But what does the government do about this? Do you see the government going down to these bars and chasing these bad girls back to their villages? Do you see that, Ma?
3: I have not seen that, Ra. Never.
4: There you are. Well, if the government isn't going to do it, then it will have to be somebody else. So, I decided with some friends that we would do something. We started the House of Hope. I'm very proud of that, Ma. The House of Hope. That is what we call our place. It is a

0: name, isn't it?
1: Yes, it is hopeful.
0: Exactly. sometimes, ma'am, we have as many as 20 bad girls staying in the House of Hope.
1: 20 girls? And all of them begged?
0: Yes, ma'am. That is the situation.
1: Would you show us this place, Ra? I am keen to see it.
0: Oh, I am very happy for people to see what we are doing. I have nothing to hide. I am happy for people to see what we are doing. And then to tell other people about it. Perhaps they will even tell the government and get them to give us some money so that we can run the House of Hope on a proper basis. There is never enough money. And we have to rely on what we can get from churches and some generous people. The government should pay for this. But do they help us? The answer to that, ma, is no. The government is not concerned about the welfare of young ladies in this country. They should put that on their list.
1: Yes, they should. You are right, Ra. I also have a list, you know. A list of things that the government should do.
0: Oh? And what is on your list, ma?
1: I would like to see boys taught how to sew at school. That is one of the things on my list.
0: But that is not possible, ma. That is something that boys do not wish to learn. You cannot teach boys how to be girls.
1: But boys wear clothes, do they not, Ra? And if those clothes are torn, then who is there to sew them out?
0: There are girls to do that. There are girls and ladies. There are plenty of people in Botswana to do all the necessary sewing. That is a fact. Look, I am an experienced teacher and I know about these matters. Do you have anything else on your list, ma? No? Well, I suggest that we all go off to see the House of Hope. I am free now. Ah, that is it, ma. That house. That is the House of Hope. And you can park under the tree here. Carefully, ma. Carefully. You do not wish to hit the tree. Carefully.
1: Ma Ramotswe is a good driver, Ra.
2: Thank you, ma. I have never hit a tree in my life, but I have known many men who have hit trees, and some of those men are now late.
0: It may not have been their fault. You cannot tell.
2: Oh, yes, Ra. It may have been the fault of the trees. That is always possible.
0: Look, we must not argue, Ma Ramotswe, Mama Kutsi. This is the House of Hope. There are no arguments here. Come with me. Yes, I can see you ladies are interested in the pictures. This is the sitting room. This is where we have house meetings. And those pictures on the wall are what we call edifying pictures. They are to encourage the girls to aim high in their lives. That one there, that is Mother Teresa. You see her? Oh, she was a very fine lady. And that is Seretse Khama, of course, as you well know. We encourage the girls to think about people like that. Many of them just think of singers and film stars. They do not provide very edifying thoughts.
1: This is very nice. Comfortable chairs. And you keep it very clean, Ra.
0: I do not do that personally, ma. That is woman's work. But thank you for noticing. We make every effort to keep everything very clean here in the House of Hope. Would you like to see one of the dormitories? You can meet some of the bad girls. There are some in residence now.
1: That would be very interesting, Ra. Yes, okay. We would like to see a dormitory.
0: Well, this way, please, ladies. Through here.
1: Can you believe it, Maramotswe? Have you ever met anybody quite like him? Can you believe it?
2: Shh. We must keep our professional manner. He's a very old-fashioned man, this one. I do not think any new ideas have got into that head for a long, long time.
0: Did you want to ask me something, ma?
1: Nora, that was just a little bit of private business between me and my assistant. Nothing important.
0: Now then, ladies, this is a dormitory. You will see that we have bunk beds, which makes it easier to fit in more girls. Now, girls, these ladies are our visitors. They are looking round.
3: Hello, girls. I am Maramotswe, and this is Mama Kutsi. I hope that we are not disturbing you.
0: Would you please switch that radio off, Tebogo? That's better. Honey, These ladies can't talk to you if you have that music playing.
3: I hope that we're not disturbing you girls. My, this is a very nice room you have here. Are you happy in this place?
4: It's fine.
0: They are very happy, Ma. Yes, they are very happy.
3: And do you get good food here, girls?
0: Yes, they get very good food here. Many of these good time bar girls, they do not eat properly. They just drink strong liquor. When they are with us, they are given good Botswana food. It's very healthy.
3: It is nice to hear all this from the girls.
0: That is all right, Ma. We are always very happy to talk to visitors here. We have nothing to hide. And now, we must allow these girls to get on with their work. They are very busy. So, if you come this way, I'll show you the kitchen. We are very proud of our kitchen. Very proud. But we need more money to get new equipment. We are always looking for money.
5: Those girls are chopping vegetables, Ma Ramotswe. They'll be making a stew next. Very healthy.
3: So I see. And I see, too, that they have just made tea. Did you notice that, Mama Kutsi?
6: Yes, I did, Ma. Tea.
5: It is much better for them to drink tea than strong liquor. Much better.
3: Those are my views, too. Tea refreshes. It clears the mind. Tea is good at any time of the day, but especially round about now, at midday. That is when tea is very welcome.
5: You know, you are right, Ma. I am a great drinker of tea. I cannot understand why anybody would want to drink anything else when there is tea to be had. I have never been able to understand that.
6: You are right, Ra. Tea is wonderful.
5: This habit of drinking coffee is a very bad thing. Tea is better for the heart than coffee. People who drink coffee strain their hearts. Tea has a calming effect on the heart. It makes the heart go more slowly. You know, boom, boom, boom, boom, boom, boom. That is what the heart should sound like. I have always said that.
3: That is very true.
5: That is why I am in favor of tea. Now, ladies, shall we go out the back way and I can show you the garden? We always encourage the girls to plant things in the garden. It reminds them of their villages, I think, and that is always a good thing.
6: I could have... Well, I don't know what I could have done to him. Have you ever met anybody as annoying as that man, Ma? I have not. Never. No matter how hard I think.
1: He might have offered us some tea. I was dying for a cup. And he just went on and on. He's not a very sensitive man, I'm afraid.
6: That is an understatement, Ma Ramotswe. What a dreadful man.
1: So, what do you think we should report to Maholonga? Should we say that he is a suitable man for her?
6: I would not marry him if you were the last man on earth. No, Ma. We must warn her. That man is interested only in getting money for his so-called house of hope. That is all he wants. And he sees Maholonga as his best chance of that. And that woman is in too much of a rush to get married. She should take things more slowly. She really should.
2: Well, that comment by Mama Kutsi made me think again of my own situation. She said that Ma Holonga was in too much of a rush to get married. You could not say the same of me. I had waited and waited, and now it seemed something was going to happen. Ma Potokwani had promised me that she could fix things up, as she put it. Well, we would see. I was not sure that it was going to be that simple. But there was something else that worried me very badly. So badly that it stopped me from going to sleep for a long time that night. When I returned to the office after the visit to the House of Hope, there was a letter on my desk. The younger apprentice said that a man had brought it and left. He had asked for me, but had been told that I was out on a case and would not return for a while. He said he would come back. I opened it and read what was written inside. There were few words, but each of them sent a little arrow into my heart. It was from Noti Makoti, the man to whom I had been married when I was very young. The man who had treated me so badly. He was back in Gaborone and he wanted to see me. That was all it said, but that was enough to fill me with dread. I put the letter away and went home. I was frightened, and I drew all the curtains to keep out the night. But I was still frightened, and that night I had uneasy dreams. Mr. Bobolojo was there in the dreams, shaking a finger at me, and Noti was there too. Somewhere in the shadows, somewhere in the darkness, waiting for me.
7: The Number One Ladies Detective Agency was written and dramatized by Alexander McCall Smith. Mara Motswe was played by Claire Benedict. Mama Kutsi by Nadine Marshall. Mr. J.L.B. Matakoni by Joseph Marcel. And Ma Potokwani by Janice Akwa. Mr. Bobolojo was played by Jude Akuwuduke. And Ma Sieonyana was played by Noma Dumezwene. The director was Kirsty Williams.

0: forever.
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2: Once upon a time there was an engineer.
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4: Charlie says, love my good and plenty. 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
10: Calling all detectives. A woman who was tried for murder and acquitted faces a second murder charge. That is the situation on this page from my casebook, the casebook of Jerry Browning, private detective. When you're a private detective like me, Jerry Browning, the way you see people is generally at their worst. The scene of a murder at the point when detection begins is a picture of organized confusion.
11: Hey, Browning, you into this case?
10: I don't know yet. There's an insurance angle I'm supposed to check for Consolidated. Harvey Truston had been shot while working at his office in the Granite Trust building. The scene was typical. Homicide squad men all over the place. And over in one corner of the office were the usual terrified people involved in the crime. A cleaning woman who'd found the body, Truston's partner, Willis Canby, and the dead man's secretary, Irene Lawrence. She was a strikingly beautiful woman. Lieutenant Dawson spotted me as I came in.
11: Hello, Jerry. We've got this one under pretty good control.
10: That's fine, Dawson. What happened?
11: Truston was working late in preparation for vacation. Cleaning woman says she saw a man lurking upstairs in one of the corridors. Ran down here when she spotted him. A couple of minutes later, there was this shot. Guy must have come in here, tried to hold up Truston, and killed him when he put up a fight.
10: I kept looking at the secretary. Irene Lawrence. That strangely serene face was stirring a memory somewhere deep in my mind. And then it came to me. Dawson, Truston's secretary, your name used to be Mrs. Irene Elliston. 5 years ago, she was tried for the murder of her husband and acquitted. Dawson's face clouded over. He turned to one of his men.
11: O'Brien, put Miss Lawrence under arrest.
10: What started as an investigation of a sneak thief killing took an abrupt turn when it developed that the dead man's secretary had once stood trial for the murder of her husband. At police headquarters, Dawson questioned Willis Canby, the murdered man's partner.
11: How long did Irene Lawrence work for your partner?
12: About 2 years.
11: Did they ever see each other outside the office?
12: Why, yes. As a matter of fact, Harvey told me he was planning to marry her.
11: He probably found out about her past, changed his mind, so she killed him.
10: That was as much of it as I could take. I remembered the Elliston murder case well. He'd been a painter, married Irene Lawrence, a girl he'd met in a small town. He became violently jealous of his beautiful wife, made life so miserable for her that she tried to run away, go back home. He followed her, caught her at a bus terminal. He brandished a gun. She snatched at it, and that was that. In a subsequent trial, the jury acquitted her in 20 minutes. But just the same, it was in the record. Irene Lawrence had once been tried for murder. I went on back to Consolidated Insurance, made out a report on the case. Truston and his partner Canby had a type of business insurance that's fairly common. $50,000 in policies on the lives of each in favor of the other. Some people will do a lot for that kind of money. John Cooley, head of Consolidated Investigations Department, didn't agree with me.
13: The police have secured some damaging admissions from the Lawrence woman, Browning. She admits having been engaged to Truston.
11: admits that he found out about the other death and broke off the engagement the same day that he was killed.
10: Mr. Cooley, does every woman whose engagement is broken shoot the guy because he changed his mind?
11: Browning, I don't like your humor.
10: Mr. Cooley, I don't like the whole case. What happened to that sneak thief the cleaning woman saw? Nobody's even trying to find him now. There was a long pause while Cooley rubbed his jaw. Then...
11: All right, Browning. Go out and find him.
10: I had a long and unsatisfactory talk with the cleaning woman. No doubt about it, she had seen somebody. A man who kept his back turned to her fled down the emergency stairs as she approached. Well, that was possible. Though why a thief would run in panic from an elderly woman and then invade an office where a man was working and shoot him was something I couldn't figure out. Nobody else saw the thief. Nobody reported any thefts in the building for that night. Well, that was possible, too. Though not very probable. At the offices of Canby and Truston, I got hold of the personnel manager. I wonder if you'd do me a favor. Look up your records and see how Miss Lawrence originally got the job as Mr. Truston's secretary. The old man blinked.
0: It happens, I remember. Miss Lawrence originally came here to see Mr. Canby. I believe he'd met at some gathering. She worked for a short time in a foreign correspondence department and then became Mr. Truston's secretary.
10: Thanks. Thanks a lot. So, Canby had introduced Irene Lawrence into the company. That was interesting. I drove across town to a firm of public accountants. I want a thorough investigation of Canby and Truston's financial standing. They do an import and export trade with South America. There wasn't anything else I could do for a couple of days. In the meanwhile, Irene Lawrence had been charged with the murder of Harvey Truston. In not a single newspaper account that I read was there the slightest intimation that maybe she wasn't guilty. On the third day, I got my report from the accountants. Canby and Truston were considered shaky, and Canby had been gambling and losing on foreign commodity prices. That afternoon, I waited outside the Granite Building. As Canby came out, I called to him. Hey, Mr. Canby, somebody behind you wants to talk to you. He turned around, and in that instant, I snapped the picture with his back to me. He whirled around. Why have you taken my picture? I want a photograph of you, Mr. Canby, with your back turned to see if you resemble a certain sneak thief. He dived for the camera, trying to snatch it from me. Instead, I clamped my hand over his arm. Mr. Canby, you and I are going to police headquarters. He blustered and raged, but by now I had enough scraps of evidence to hold him long enough for the picture to be developed and hesitantly identified by the cleaning woman. By itself, that wasn't worth anything, but combined with the insurance motive, Canby's gambling, and his introduction of Irene Lawrence into the firm, we finally broke him down. What came out was what I'd suspected, that he'd deliberately tried to find an attractive woman who'd once been accused of murder and whom he could frame for a second murder that he might otherwise himself be suspected of having committed. Having found her, he gave Irene a big build-up with his partner, and then at the right moment, broke the news of her past. Yeah, sure, Irene Lawrence was released, but I hate to think of how few people remember that she was completely innocent. Like I said, in my business, you meet people at their worst. And the worst people aren't always the ones who stand accused.
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3: Yes, it's for you. It's your dinner. It's called Cupboard Love. Cupboard Love's different. 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See this foil pouch? Keeps it moist and squeezy. That's right. It's a new kind of cat food. Moist. It's good for you. Like it?
4: New Cupboard Love. What the well-cared-for cat has for dinner.
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6: Crime does not pay.
7: Yes?
8: Mr. Powers? Yep.
7: Yes, this is Powers.
8: You will follow instructions as agreed?
7: Oh, yes. What are they?
8: You will come to the southwest corner of Jackson and Carter at precisely midnight in your car. You will be met there and you will be given directions. What is the license number of your auto, please?
7: 3Y5989.
8: Ah, very, very, very good. Now, one more matter. You will have with you the agreed amount of money in small, unmarked bills. You understand, of course, in a transaction such as this, we cannot accept your check.
9: In the interest of good citizenship and law enforcement, we present Crime Does Not Pay, based on the famous Metro-Goldwyn-Mayer series of short subjects. In just a moment, you'll hear Imported Headache, starring Joseph Gulop.

0: Now, Crime Does Not Pay, starring Joseph Pulop as Walter Dryden in Imported Headache. Most crimes are a cross between a jigsaw puzzle and a piece of tangled cord. The criminal must fit all the pieces of his crime together in the planning period, and the police must untangle the skein of cord from whatever single loose end they may discover. The perfect example of this is Walter Dryden, a German of Nazi extraction, one might say. Walter was thorough in his planning, perhaps a little too thorough for the tastes of his hoodlum assistants, Harry Soapsmith and Bob Late.
1: All right, Harry. Stop here.
2: Okay, if you say so, boss.
1: I have thought so.
3: Ain't nothing around here but an empty road, boss.
1: I will do the finding. You will execute. That is the arrangement.
3: Sure, sure. Okay, but maybe we'd like to know how this fits together.
2: Yeah.
3: First, we all go to drugstores and buy 10-cent bottles of aspirin. Then you send Jersey to swipe a couple of cops' uniforms from a costume place. What's aspirin got to do with cops' outfits?
2: Yeah, I don't get it either, boss. Tonight we hijack a truck. I mean, it is...
1: It's not necessary for you to know. The less you know, the better.
2: Well, you could tell us something, boss.
1: Very, very well, then. I will tell you this much. I'm subject to headaches, so you buy for me the aspirin. And I think about the Jesse will be very handsome person. As for the truck, I have a deal in mind. To do this business, a truck is necessary. So we take one. In fact, we take the one now coming around the curve. Americans own too many trucks. So now one American will own one less truck. And we will make money. Money, Harry. Block the road.
2: Right.
1: What if he don't see us?
4: He sees us.
1: He stops now. Harry, stay at the wheel. Bob and I will take care of this. I understand, Bob, you have had some experience driving trucks.
3: Yeah, I used to.
5: Hey, get that tire till I'll be out of the road.
1: We cannot for the moment. You will be patient, please.
5: You want a hand, shoveler?
1: Aha! It will be a pleasure to accept your assistance.
5: Okay. What's the matter? The engine got dead on you?
2: Well, that engine's okay. It sounds like a watch.
1: All right, Bob. As you say, mop him.
5: Hey, what the... Hey,
1: there we are. Excellent. Now then, push this so powerful young American into the ditch. On his face, I would prefer to...
3: You know, boss, sometimes I think you rub it in just a little bit too much.
1: You think? With what? Now then, Bob, you will drive the truck. I will ride with Harry. You will follow us at approximately 40 yards and will follow the signals on the back of the car for turns. Now we have a truck. We have aspirin and we have uniforms. We are ready. From now on, you will see why they call me Walter Einstein Dryden. 1, 2, 3, and we will have money. Money, Harry.
6: Handle that for me, Miss Gould. And have the shipping room check the orders from Golden Drugs and Madsen Stores. Now then, Mr. Dryden.
1: We have a proposition, Mr. Powers. A proposition dealing with aspirin. 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
6: No. Real German aspirin.
1: Made by the original manufacturer. 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
6: Import duty on that stuff's pretty high.
1: There has been no duty paid on this shipment. You see, I have connections in Germany.
6: Well, then how did you get it in? Oh, I understand. I'm not sure I care to do business with you, Mr. Dryden.
1: No one except the three of us and the driver of my truck needs to know that this shipment was duty-free.
6: Keep talking, Mr. Dryden.
1: You will have quite a shipment for your regular customers at the cost to you of approximately 30 cents on the dollar.
6: How do I know the product is certified pure?
1: A sample, Mr. Powers.
6: The label's authentic enough. The contents?
1: Will stand analysis, Mr. Powers.
6: All right. As long as the stuff is pure, why not? I'll buy as much as you have.
1: A truckload, Mr. Powers.
4: A trailer truck, sir.
6: Well, now, that's a lot of aspirin. What's the price?
1: I will notify you when the shipment is ready. You will, of course, accept my inventory.
6: I have to, I guess.
1: Very, very well. In a few days, I will call you, and at that time, I will advise you where delivery will be made and how much the shipment will cost you.
6: Yes?
7: Mr. Powers? Yep.
6: This is Powers.
7: You will follow instructions as agreed?
6: Oh, yes. What are they?
7: You will come to the southwest corner of Jackson and Carter at precisely midnight in your car. You will be met there and you will be given directions. What is the license number of your auto, please?
6: 3Y5989.
7: Ah, very, very well. One more matter. You will have the agreed amount of money in small, unmarked bills. You understand, of course, in a transaction such as this, we cannot accept your check.
6: Yes, I understand. One thing, we haven't yet agreed on how much. You said that...
7: Yes. Excuse me, of course. The price is $5,000.
6: That's a lot of aspirin.
7: I'm given to understand Americans have a lot of headaches.

0: Mr. Powers. Good evening. Or is it good morning, to be precise?
1: Morning, Drummond. And your associate takes no chances. He blindfolded me at Carter and Jackson, wouldn't let me take the darn thing off until we were just outside this place.
0: Harry is very thorough.
1: Yes.
0: He learned that from me. Ah, but Harry, you did not make Mr. Powers any more uncomfortable. That was absolutely necessary.
2: Oh, no, boss. Of course not.
0: Ah, very good, very good. My apologies for any inconveniences, Mr. Powers. But these precautions are necessary. You see, there have been cases of men reneging on a transaction and causing much trouble.
1: Don't worry about that. I'm in this almost as deeply as you are.
0: Oh, yes, yes, that is so, that is so.
1: This is the truck?
0: A large one, yeah.
1: Full load?
0: You doubt it? Harry, open the truck.
2: Right, boss.
1: Well, now, look, you don't have to go to all this trouble for me.
0: My word has been doubted. Now you must have proof.
2: It's open, boss.
0: Select a carton, Harry. Any carton.
1: You've sure got it packed to the roof.
2: How's this one, boss?
0: Very good. Open the carton.
2: Check.
1: I don't see any custom house stamps on this carton, Raven.
0: No? But you will see inside the carton. Well, so?
1: That's the stuff, all right.
0: Very well, then. Harry, put back the carton and close the truck.
2: Check, boss.
0: And now, Powers, the money, if you please.
1: Here? Why not at my warehouse?
0: I deliver to you here. I accept no responsibility for delivery, except to permit my man to drive the truck. I must be paid now.
1: All right, if you insist.
0: I insist.
1: Here you are. 5,000. Nothing larger than a 20.
0: Thank you, Mr. Powers.
1: Don't you want to count it?
0: I take your word, Mr. Powers. Come. Harry will drive. We will follow in your car.
1: Well, now, don't you want the address of my warehouse?
0: But we know that already, Mr. Powers.
1: Oh.
0: Walter Dryden is very thorough. He always knows all about his customers before he begins to do the business with them.

0: Your American roads are efficient, Mr. Powers. Not, of course, as well planned as our autobahn, but efficient nevertheless.
1: As an exponent of the nation where efficiency is a household god, I'll take that as a compliment, Draven.
0: You may say so.
2: Quick. The brakes in your truck are slowing down.
3: What's going on up there?
2: Patience, Mr. Powers. No doubt we shall know it in a moment.
3: Why should we have to stop on this road at this hour? In our headlights. Draven, those are cops. Come on.
4: Wait a minute here. Hurry up now. Make it snappy. Let's see what's in that truck.
5: Okay, officer. Going as fast as I can. I ain't no machine, you know.
4: There's a little tongue in your head, you understand?
5: Yes, sir. Yes.
3: Officer, well, what's the meaning of this? Who are you?
1: Well, that's my car.
4: Open carton here. Aspirin, imported. No custom house
0: stamp.
4: This is the load, Joe.
0: What load, if I may ask, officer?
4: These roads have all been posted. We're watching for a load of smuggled aspirin. And this is it. You'll have to come with us, all of you.
0: Now, tell me, officers, is it possible there might be some way to, well, smooth this small difficulty?
4: What are you driving at, Bob?
0: One truck more or less, who would know?
6: Sounds like it's tempting to bribe an officer to me.
3: Draven, please, perhaps you better not to impede this to me. How much more money do we have on you? About 1,000. Maybe a little more.
0: Very well. Gentlemen, if I may suggest it, a wallet found on the road. With say, $2,000 in it. Just found there, over there. After we have driven off. This could not be construed as a bribe.
6: Well, could be. Yeah, could be.
0: Thank you, gentlemen. Close up the van, Harry. Drive on slowly. Mr. Powers, I will put up $1,000 if you will. No further trouble.
3: Well, if I have any trouble, I could lose my license.
0: Okay. Well, there's mine. And mine. In this wallet. And so on the road. Let us go, Mr. Powers, before these fine gentlemen change their minds.
3: Best $1,000 I ever spent in my life.
6: How'd you like that, Bob? Slick that guy, Wallace. Slick as oil.
7: And that sucker, Powers. Yipe, Jersey, but he's been thinking beautiful, beautiful. $6,000 for a phony bribe and a stolen truck. A stolen truck loaded with one carton of drugstore-bought aspirin and the rest empty as a sucker's in. Jersey, my boy, I'd wear a cop's outfit for Wallace driving any day. But what's going to be our share of this little job?
8: In just a moment, Crime Does Not Pay will continue with Imported Headache.

0: Now we continue with Crime Does Not Pay, starring Joseph Uloff as Walter Dryden in Imported Headache. The jigsaw puzzle was complete. One truck, one carton of aspirin, one buyer eager for a special bargain, two imitation policemen. Total take, $6,000. There was great glee at Walter Dryden's headquarters later that eventful morning.
1: Hey, fellas, do I make a good cop or do I make a good cop? Keep a civil tongue in your head, Buck.
2: All right, men. Now, this here is business. Our first split, as you say in America.
3: And what do they say in Dutchland, boy?
2: In the fatherland, we do not waste time on idle laughter. Now, then. I have here $6,000 in American money.
4: That much he likes about America.
2: Now, enough of this nonsense. As agreed, I receive half. The remainder is divided equally among the three of you. Therefore, $3,000 to me, $1,000 to each of you.
3: Hey, thanks, boy.
1: Yeah, thanks.
5: Me too. That's the easiest grand I ever picked up in my life.
3: Yeah, easy. Maybe too easy.
2: How so, Harry?
3: Well, suppose his Powers character talks.
2: The good Mr. Powers will not talk. Americans never admit they're suckers.
3: If they get mad enough?
2: Nonsense. After all, what did he get for his $6,000? One stone truck? One carton of aspirin? One release from imitation policemen? No. Our good friend will not talk.
6: Look, Mr. Powers, you don't seem to realize the position you're in.
7: All I know, Lieutenant, is that I bought something. I didn't get what I paid for, but I did have a valuable experience, period.
6: I think you'd better talk, Mr. Powers.
7: Lieutenant Collister, I don't think I like your tone.
6: You like our jail even less.
7: On what charge?
6: Possession of a stolen truck, and in a pinch, theft of that truck. Your arrest won't help your reputation any, and we can prove possession of that truck. Possession of stolen goods, in other words. So let's stop kidding, Powers. You have a duty as a citizen, and you're going to do that duty.
7: Nobody likes to admit he's been a fool, Lieutenant.
6: Not even to catch the man who made a fool of him?
7: Walter Dryden has disappeared, vanished.
6: Dryden sounds German.
7: Yes, plenty. Saber scar and all. Acts and talks like a real Nazi.
6: About 5'10", broad shoulders, brown hair and blue eyes. Behaves like a Prussian officer.
7: Yes, that's a good description.
6: Several agencies are interested in him, including the Immigration Service.
7: Illegal entry?
6: We have reason to believe so.
7: This is a big country, Lieutenant. You'll never find him.
6: Won't we? Look, Powers, you've finally given us an end of the cord. We've a neat mess to untangle, but with patience, I think we'll get him.

0: Yeah?
1: May I speak to Walter Drybin, please?
0: Who wants him?
1: David Carr of Carr & Son Hotel Drug.
0: I'll see if he's here. Hey, boss. Boss, Carr of Carr & Son wants to talk to you.
2: Ah, so I'd be concerned. I will talk. Walter Drybin here? How do you do, Mr. Carr?
1: Well, thank you. Mr. Drybin, I understand you have a lot of aspirin.
2: I'm subject to headaches, Mr. Carr.
1: Aspirin for sale cheap.
2: How would you know this?
1: It's my business to know things like this.
2: Ah, I see. And you would like to engage in a transaction with me?
1: If the price is right, yes, and the product. We're a very reputable concern, Mr. Drybin.
2: I know, I know. I've heard of you.
1: Will you be good enough to call on us with a sample?
2: I shall be delighted, Mr. Carr. Tomorrow, let us say, at 11 o'clock.
1: I'll be expecting you. Goodbye.
2: Goodbye, Mr. Carr. The fish are biting.
0: What do you use for bait?
2: Let it be known in certain quarters that bargains are, shall we say, obtainable at a price. Well, now, let us start our procedure. It will be necessary, as usual, to find a suitable truck.
3: Car speaking.
4: Driving here. Tomorrow night.
3: What time? Where?
4: Midnight. Seaforth and West Fillmore.
3: Very well.
4: And have the money with you in small, unmarked bills. Understand?
3: So this is your warehouse, Drybin.
2: And this is the truck, Mr. Carr. Packed completely, floor to roof, with the product you're paying for.
3: May I see some of it, please?
2: Oh, Harry, open a carton for Mr. Carr.
0: Check.
2: Harry is the driver of the truck. He will precede us to your warehouse.
0: There you are, Mr. Carr. Genuine imported aspirin.
3: Oh, I see. All right, Drybin, let's get going. Drybin, I must admit I admire your enterprise.
2: Thank you, Mr. Carr.
3: For some reason, I have the impression that you haven't been in our country very long.
2: No, not too long.
3: Well, you certainly have caught on to our ways, or seem to have.
2: It is an ancient expression. Do as the Romans. To which I add, America is the land of golden opportunity. Quite golden, Mr. Carr.
3: For all of us in a deal like this.
2: Yeah, you do so.
3: I suppose it's none of my business, but I would like to know. How did you happen to come to America?
2: Mr. Carr, when one sees opportunity die in one's fatherland, one seeks success in other places. I came here. There was a small, as you say, nest, which I successfully had placed here before the war against just such a contingency. Quite simple.
3: My admiration increases as you speak. Go on.
2: As for my entry through the golden portals, that was accomplished. Now let us leave it at that.
3: In other words, it's none of my business.
2: Slow down, Mr. Carr. Harry's flashing light on the truck.
3: So I notice. Something wrong up there?
2: Perhaps an accident along the road. It is well to stop for such things.
3: We'll know before very long.
5: All right, Bob, open up the truck. We want to see what you got in there.
0: Okay, officer, of course.
6: Smoke, cops. Let's see what's up, Drybin.
2: Of course.
7: This is a stop, all right. Yeah, aspirin and no custom house stamp. These fellas with you, Bob?
0: Look, I just drive a truck. I don't ask no questions. I'm working for him.
7: Which one of you owns this truck?
2: I do, officer.
5: All right, let's see the registration.
2: Don't you think, gentlemen, we can talk this over?
3: If all you gentlemen will remain where you are, in the headlights of my car and Lieutenant Collins's...
7: The sucker's got a gun!
0: Hey, he's no sucker, he's a cop!
3: We're car, all four of us. Right, Lieutenant, including our nasty friend here with his contempt for the efficiency of America.
2: So, a government spy, a trap!
7: Why not? You should know about these things, Drybin, known as Alex Tribal, wanted for war crime.
5: No doubt about him, Collins. That saber scar would mark him any place.
0: Hey, boss, were you a Nazi?
2: This surprises you, Harry.
0: Hey, look,
8: Lieutenant, Mr. Carr, me and Pop in Jersey, we don't know anything except about the aspirin.
9: We'll give you to work.
3: Thanks, boys, but Investigator Matson here of the Immigration Service has plenty on your boss.
10: Plenty. Mind if I take him directly, Lieutenant?
3: Not at all.
10: Well, then, with due thanks to your Detective Carr, Walter Driven, alias Alex Tribal, you're under federal arrest, charged with illegal entry into the United States.
9: I do not think you take me. I do not think at all. First, you will capture my wife.
3: What's the hood of him, Jackson? He went to the truck.
5: All right, you three. Down.
3: Run down fast.
7: Okay.
10: No hurry, Collister.
3: Watch.
10: Truck starts slowly, Collister, but a bullet in the tire will ruin him every time. All right, let's dig him out of that cab, shall we? I doubt if he's hurt very much. And maybe that's too bad as far as Mr. Nazi Driven is concerned.
11: Fine does not pay. Joseph Bulloff, who was starred as Walter Driven in Imported Headache, will be back with you in just a moment.

0: Now here in person is Joseph Bulow.
1: Criminals like Walter Dryden operate their schemes on two points. They believe first that all Americans are ashamed to admit when they have been taken. Second, that most of us give in very easily to the temptation of an easy dollar, even though the business involved may be somewhat on the shady side. In fact, the success of much of our organized crime is based on exactly the same ideas. It follows, then, that when we ourselves wake up and cease to aid and abet this kind of criminal, however unconsciously we may be doing so now, we will have taken a long step toward removing the profit from crime of all kinds. It is up to us, ourselves, to make sure that at all times, in all ways, crime does not pay.
0: Thank you, Mr. Bulow. 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Any similarity is purely coincidental.

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0: It's for you. It's your dinner. It's called Cupboard Love. Cupboard Love's different. Comes in a packet, not a tin. See this foil pouch? Keeps it moist and squeezy. That's right. 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Like it?
1: New Cupboard Love. What the well-cared-for cat has for dinner.
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1: Oh, sure do.
2: You have another verse, King?
0: Every time, Miss Sailor.
3: Look, we've got work to do. If you don't mind, I'd like to get on with it.
1: Right now, we mind. King's in a singing mood. 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

0: the thing I've always wanted to do.
1: If you want my opinion, Mr. Slate.
2: Sure.
1: I've heard stories like this before. Spanish gold. Nothing ever happens. Down in the barrio, secret treasure maps get sold all day long. I know the man who draws them.
2: The man just made a point, Whit.
3: I beg your pardon, and yours, too. Because I'm not making myself clear. Look, I have nothing so tangible as a map. All I have is this knowledge that on the island in Flamingo Cay, there is Spanish gold.
0: And this you learned in college.
3: That's right. Now, you people don't have to smile about it. Mr. Cheney and I are serious. That's why he sent me to you. You don't have to smile.
0: I wasn't smiling.
3: Thank you, Mr. Duval.
2: Let's see the charts again.
3: Sure, Mr. Cheney. Now, look. See? Your boat could make it easily right along the banks, eh? Here. Here's Flamingo Cay, about 30 small islands. Now, this one. Here's one. Due south of Exmouth Sound.
0: Here's a nickel slate.
2: Yeah. Heads we go, tails we don't. Tails. Tails we don't.
0: I said 2 out of 3.
2: Yeah, that's right, you did. Heads. One more. Heads.
0: Heads we go.
2: We'll start in the morning, Whit, about 6.
3: Oh, that's swell, swell. I'll see you then, huh? I don't think I'll be able to sleep. You won't be sorry.
2: Take it easy, boy. Whit.
3: Uh-huh.
2: Did he bite?
3: I learned a word for his type in college. Sucker.

0: Natty.
1: Thanks, King. Now it's your turn, Whit. Go ahead.
2: Well, we've been sitting here for 3 hours now talking about it. All I'd like you to do is say yes or no.
1: What'll I say, sailor? Yes or no?
3: Well, I'd like it.

0: I'm going to tell you something, Joe, just between you and me.
1: All right. I feel good.
0: I feel good all over.
1: Well, I'm glad for you.
0: Yeah, that's a feeling I like. All that loot just waiting for me.
1: For both of us?
0: For both of us.
1: You're a greedy boy, Whit. That's what makes you so useful. But you'll remember something, Whit.
0: Anything you ask me, I'll remember. Anything you tell me, I'll remember.
1: That's good, because it's my party I call a dance. You won't forget now, college boy.
0: Joe, tell me more about yourself. Tell me again how a man like you comes on a dream like this.
1: Yeah, I had me a boat once. I tore the insides out of it on a coral reef in Flamingo Cay, and I got ashore. It is like you said, the stuff that landed on the beach wasn't just sand.
0: You make me young again, Joe.
1: It just lay there teasing me, pirate's loot whispering to me in the sun. Then a shadow come over it, a guy and his wife.
0: Mr. and Mrs. Mark Bryan?
1: Yeah, college boy, Mark Bryan and his wife. He told me the island belonged to them. He told me don't touch. He told me fix your boat and go away. I went away.
0: But he won't do that to us again, will he?
1: College boy.
0: And our sucker, Slade Shannon. And that pretty dream that hangs on him. What do we do with them, Joe?
1: We use them. Then we lay a Spanish doubloon on their foreheads so they shine in the sun. So the seagulls can find them.
0: Thank you, Joe. I can sleep now.

0: I hope you're a good navigator, Shannon.
1: Now, don't worry about it.
0: That college boy, Whit, he looks worried, and he's got an education.
1: The Bold Venture's gotten through barrier reefs before. Hey, look, Cheney, why don't you trail your feet in the water, light a cigarette, or spit into the wind, the things people are supposed to do on a boat.
0: Well, you're a good sailor, Shannon. Look at that island. That's pretty, huh? All that loot, and all you have to do is tie up at that pier. It's pretty small.
1: I'll make it.
2: 5 feet here, Slade.
3: Shannon.
1: Yeah?
3: It's not a whole lot of room between the bottom of this boat and that coral.
2: 5:15. Charlie off, Slade. 4. Easy.
1: Ah. Yeah, that does it. We'll tie up here.
0: Maybe.
1: Huh?
0: Look what we got, a committee standing on the beach.
3: He's got a gun, Cheney. What is this?
0: What it is Mark Bryan and Ms. Bryan, looking as red-headed as usual.
1: Sailor! Sailor, come here!
4: What is it, Slade?
1: Make it fast. I'm going calling.
4: Hey, that looks like a shotgun the man's holding. He couldn't miss with it if he tried.
1: Just make it fast, sailor. Hello!
5: Get out of here!
1: Your name, Bryan? And you're Mrs. Bryan. My name is Slade Shannon.
6: Hello, Slade Shannon.
5: Get back on your boat and get out of here.
6: I've counted 4 on your boat. We can put you up. We're lousy with bamboo shacks. I weave them in my spare time.
5: You've come for the gold. It's dug up and put away.
1: I didn't say anything about gold.
5: Who are you trying to fool? That man, him, standing on the pier? Don't you think I know him? Joe Cheney.
1: Why don't you just listen for a minute?
5: Listen? You listen. What do you think I'm...
1: Bryan.
6: Oh.
1: That crazy college punk.
6: Shot my husband. What do you know? Someone finally called Mark's bluff. Pick him up, Mr. Shannon. As I said, I've got accommodations for everybody.
1: Sorry, Mr. Bryan.
5: That's all right, my boy. I don't expect you to mend me without some hurt.
1: One more twist, a bandage, and you'll...
6: You know, you're a good Slate. If I'm ever shot in the shoulder, if I'm ever hurt, remind me to call you.
1: Yeah, I'll do that. 2 weeks and you'll have your shoulder back, Mr. Bryan.
5: You want me to be grateful? Shall I kiss the hands that heal me?
6: I think we could bear it.
5: Don't misunderstand me, you two. It's only that for me, the difference between living and dying is very slight. I rather wish your friend had potted me into eternity.
6: I'll go get your wife, Mr. Bryan.
5: No. Leave her there with her newfound excitements. 2 new men. That can make Lucy very happy. See? This occasion is a rare delicacy for Lucy. Life with me on my island bores her. It's bored her for 12 years.
1: You could have taken her away. Anywhere in the world she wanted to go.
6: Then maybe she'd be with you on your head.
5: You mean the gold. The gold you and your friends are so hungry for? You're quite right. I could have used it for that. But I have no taste for it.
6: Then this wasn't a college boy's fairy tale. There is gold here. Mr. Bryan?
5: Enough to make all men kneel at your feet, Miss Duval.
6: I need gold for that, Slade.
1: You heard what the man said.
5: Then listen more to what I say. This is your fee for probing in my shoulder, for trespassing on a world I meant to keep for myself.
6: Wash up, Slade. Get your money and let's get out of here.
5: Not money, Miss Duval. A suggestion. I suggest you and Mr. Shannon take your friends and get off my island. I suggest you forget its existence. I suggest you will never find what you're looking for. Except that. Except the sound of death. Good night, you two. Sleep well.

0: You done good, college boy. You impressed Miss Bryan, I could tell.
1: Redheads and me, Joe, there's an affinity. I tell her the things I'd do for a girl like her if only I had money, so she whispers in my ear where her husband hid the loot. The other side of the atom. Take it, she says. It's yours.
0: And now you go to work on Miss DeVal, that sailor girl, huh, Willie?
1: Hide someplace where you can watch me, Joe. Be a revelation to you.
0: I couldn't live without it. You're on your own, college boy. Now, don't louse it.
1: She'll love every minute of it. Goodbye, Joe.
2: Oh, it's you. I thought
1: you have the look of a girl who's sorry she's alone, Miss DeVal. As if you were waiting for someone to knock at your door. But not me.
2: Right again. Not you.
1: Mr. Shannon?
2: Slate said he wanted to look around the island. Maybe you'll go find him for me.
1: No.
2: We've had a nice chat. Good night.
1: You dislike me for shooting Mr. Bryan?
2: I'll find other reasons. Give me time.
1: Anything you ask, Mr. Val. I thought that if you're really tired of being alone, we could go for a walk. Tropic moon, the surf. Sometimes a girl wants things like that.
2: Go beat on another shack, college boy. I've got strong sales resistance.
1: Even with this gun in my hand? It could shoot your resistance full of holes, Mr. Val.
2: It could.
1: Why don't we walk, Mr. Val? You and I.

0: Sailor! Sailor, get decent and open the door. I thought maybe you'd like to walk...
1: Walk right in.
0: Huh?
1: Walk right in, Shannon. Don't ever argue with a 45. Walk. Good. Turn around, Shannon.
0: What did you do with Sailor?
1: Bite your lip, kid. Bite it hard. You stay unconscious too long, Shannon, you'll rot.

0: Come on. Come on, Slate. 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Open your eyes.
1: Yeah, help me up. Thanks. Where's Sailor?
0: In the boat. I guess she's in the boat. Look out the window.
1: Huh? Yeah. Hey, the boat...
0: Gone? That's right. She's in the boat, only the boat's gone.

0: said it would be here. She said all we have to do is dig right here. That redhead crossed me out.
1: Keep your sweat for the digging, college boy. It'll be here. I said dig.
2: Maybe if he digs hard enough, it'll turn out to be his grave.
1: You're real funny, Mr. Val. You run a boat good, and you're real funny.
2: What did you do to Slate?
1: Did I forget to tell you? I hit him on the head with the butt end of this .45. It must have hurt him because he didn't talk back. That's what I'd done with Slate.
3: You dig for a while, Joe. I want to tell a lady about the splendors of where we are. Little known facts. She'll enjoy it.
1: Do that, college boy. Maybe it'll do something for me, too.
3: This lagoon you sailed us into, Mr. Val, it's really just a saltwater lake filling up a hole that used to be a volcano.
2: Imagine that.
3: And all of this cove with these sheer cliffs all around rising up into the sky like a cry for help. Stunning, isn't it?
2: It makes me weep, the sheer stunningness of it.
3: And that hurricane hovering over us like a black winged bird. But it won't touch us here. Because Mother Nature built this place so no storm could touch it.
2: Hammers for the million things.
3: And on the other side of the island, you're Mr. Shannon. The redhead, her husband, all at the mercy of a tropical hurricane and no place to hide. Will you cry for Mr. Shannon, sailor?
1: I found it, kid. It's here. Just like she said, it's all here, wrapped in an old sail.
3: Let me look at it, Joe. Get out of the way so I can look at it.
1: We're through here, kid.
3: Yeah. Yeah. Make the boat ready, Mr. Val. We're sailing away from this lovely place.
2: Wrong again, college boy.
3: What?
2: The black-winged hurricane, remember? The one you were telling me about? Boats die in it. Even with me sailing them.
3: Joe,
1: she's right. We wait here till it blows away.
3: I don't mind, Joe. I don't mind a bit. I got the gold to keep me warm.
4: And the whole thing strikes you funny.
5: Well, consider it, Shannon. Look at it the way I do and join me in a big fat laugh.
4: Yeah, I know. It's about your husband. You're getting a reaction from his shoulder wound.
5: Him? Lying in our shack, drinking up all this tropical paradise? Him? No, nope. You want to know what makes me laugh? You can see it from here. The moon.
4: I can see it. A fire moon. A hurricane moon. Hey, look, Mrs. Bryan.
5: It's an intimate time. Say, Lucy, I'll answer you.
4: Where did they take Sailor?
5: Lucy.
4: Where did they take her, Lucy?
5: Now we're intimate and you worry about Sailor.
4: So help me up.
5: You gonna hit me? Go ahead if you operate that way.
4: Chaney and Whit put her on the boat because she can navigate out of this reef. Tell me where they went.
5: The other side of the island. We could cuddle up, make a song out of that.
4: That's where the loot is, isn't it?
5: It's where I help Mark bury him.
4: Now I know what's funny. I'll laugh at you and you laugh at me. That's one way of spending a hurricane.
5: Maybe you're not impressed. That hurricane's really coming.
4: Listen to me, Lucy.
5: I didn't figure it, Shannon. Whenever someone whispers in my ear, I tingle all over. I told him where the treasure was and he ran out on me.
4: We gotta get out of here.
5: None of us is getting out of here.
4: How do we get to the other side of the island?
5: Why? What for?
4: You've got to listen to me, Lucy. The other side of the island, we've got to get there. You know a way, don't you?
5: It's far.
4: We'll get your husband. He can walk. We can't leave him here.
5: It's far.
4: Can't be too far. It's a small island, Lucy.
5: You miss the mood, huh, Shannon? Sure. Sure, I'll take you. All you gotta do is hold my hand.

0: You know something, Joe?
1: What?
0: I'm glad we're down here, not up there. People could die up there on top of the island in that hurricane, and we don't want to die, do we, Joe?
1: That's right, kid.
0: I sit here and I dream of what I can do with all this loot. Makes me shudder. Sends chills down my back. Care to share it with me, Mr. Duval?
2: Maybe I would.
0: What?
2: Because I see you in a new light, college boy.
0: That would be the reflection of all this gold, wouldn't it?
2: That's part of it.
0: Tell me, what else would there be?
2: You, the way you are. The dark things you stir up in a girl once she gets to know you.
0: And when did this wonderful thing happen to me?
2: It began when you came into Shannon's place. It built when you shot Mr. Bryan. And the way you handled me when you made me bring you here in the boat. I liked it.
0: You surprised me.
2: How do you figure me, Joe?
1: I don't have to. I know. Leave her alone, kid.
0: She's got a point, Joe. It interests me. Burn up dreams, you and me, huh, Sailor?
2: Burn them. Blow the ashes away. Start new ones. Whatever you say.
0: Uh-huh. Joe?
1: What's the matter with you, kid? You going crazy? Put that gun away before I slap you across the mouth with it.
0: You won't be able to do that, Joe. I'll tell you why.
1: Oh, you filthy dog!
0: That's why, Joe. Brush your cheek against mine, Sailor. I'm in love.
3: You okay, Bryan?
4: Yeah, you didn't have to take me. Two of you could make it faster.
3: You lean on me.
5: Leave him alone, Shannon.
3: What's the matter with you?
5: I said leave him alone.
3: Do you love him all of a sudden?
5: Shut up.
3: How much further?
4: We'll never make it. Never.
5: Down that crater. There's a passageway that leads to the other side. Then we can... That tree! Watch out!
4: Oh!
5: Mark! Help me with him! Help me!
3: No, it's no use.
5: Help me with you!
3: I can't! I can't budge the tree!
5: Mark!
3: Come on, Lucy. You can't help him. Lucy!
5: Get out!
3: You can't stay here.
5: I did wrong, Mark. I did wrong in this happened. It's my fault, Mark. It's mine.
3: He's dead.
5: No. No, it isn't my fault. It's your fault, Shannon. Coming here with that boat and those men. Get out. Get out, will you, and leave me with my husband.
3: The wind's dying. You'll be all right.
5: Can't you understand? I want to be with Mark.

0: Wind's just about gone, sailor. Let's go see all those pretty places we were going to see.
1: Maybe we ought to stay around for a while. Maybe the hurricane will start up all over again.
0: Ah, never does. Let's go.
1: I think we ought to wait.
0: Come on. Give me a hand with this stuff.
1: Whit.
0: Come on, I said. Look at it, baby. How much do you think there is there?
1: I wouldn't know.
0: It would be enough for what we want it for. That's a happy sound, huh? Wait a minute. Well, well, well, what do you know? Look what the storm blew in.
1: Slate.
0: Slate Shannon trying to be quiet as a mouse. You're clumsy, Mr. Shannon. Try it with your hands in the air.
2: You all right, sailor?
0: Yes, it's fine. I'm going to have to tell you something, Mr. Shannon. You're going to have to die. I'm going to have to kill you.
1: Let him be, Whit. Just let him be.
2: I asked you something, sailor. I asked you if you're all right. You didn't tell me.
1: Slate, don't come near me. He'll kill you.
0: No, you're wrong. I won't kill him. You'll kill him. You're fond of me, remember? Here, take my gun. Go on, take it. That's right. Now shoot him.
1: You're not a very bright college boy, are you, Whit?
0: Well, I better cap him. Don't point the gun at me, point it at him. Go ahead, shoot him.
1: Don't come any closer.
2: Sailor, let him have it.
1: I warned you, Whit.
0: You aren't really fond of me at all, Sailor. Stay where you are, Mr. Shannon. This other gun, Joe's gun, is loaded. All the bullets in the gun Sailor's holding are in Joe.
2: What do you do with us now? Kill us both?
0: Only you.
1: Slate.
2: You tried, Sailor.
0: Pick up that sailcloth with the coins in it. Pick it up, Shannon. That's right. Might as well lead a short and useful life. Now carry it over to the boat. Show them the way, Sailor. That's right. You get your feet wet, but it won't matter.
2: What are you going to do with all this money?
0: Convert it into coin of the realm, then live. Sailor helped me plan the whole thing.
3: Dry him off first, Whit. Boy, you...
2: Watch it, Sailor.
3: I'll kill you.
2: Start holding your breath, Whit. What do you know? Short-winded.
1: Slate, you'll kill him.
2: Don't suggest anything, Sailor.
1: Let him up.
2: See? I let him up. He's breathing, too. Maybe they'll put a stop to that in Havana.

0: There it is, sailor.
1: It's pretty.
0: Piece of eight. We go on a treasure hunt and we come up with one crummy piece of eight.
1: Mrs. Bryan said you could take all you wanted.
0: Well, this is all I wanted.
1: Flip it.
0: What for?
1: Well, it's night. I want to go for a walk on the beach. You never want to take me.
0: All right. Heads, I'll take you. Tails, I won't. Tails, I won't.
1: Two out of three, Slade.
0: Oh. Tails again. Sailor.
1: Uh-huh.
0: Three out of five. Isn't that the way we play it?
2: And so our two stars, Humphrey Bogart and Lauren Bacall, have brought to a close our latest Bold Venture story. Special music was composed and conducted by David Rose. May we invite you to listen again next week at this time for another exciting adventure starring Humphrey Bogart and Lauren Bacall together in Bold Venture.

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1: Santa Clara Sheriff's Office calling all cars. Attention all Santa Clara Sheriff's cars to broadcast 203. Be on the lookout for a man described as heavy set, athletic build, broad shouldered, age 20 to 25 years. This man's wanted for questioning by sheriff's officers. That's all.

officers of the law would be badly handicapped in their war against crime if they had to fight it out with ancient, obsolete flintlock guns. They must have the very best, the most modern, most efficient of equipment, and that includes gasoline. It is therefore a highly significant fact that more police cars, fire engines, ambulances, and other emergency equipment are powered by Rio Grande cracked gasoline wherever it is sold than any other brand. When the officials of 30 leading cities and counties of California not only recommend but specify the exclusive use of Rio Grande cracked, they are not experimenting. They passed through the experimental stage long ago when they tested all the various makes. They decided on this superior motor fuel because Rio Grande is the only gasoline which has all the qualities absolutely essential to peak emergency performance. The same never-caught-napping getaway, unfaltering acceleration, greater reserve power, minimum cost mileage, and maximum speed, which won the favor of officials, have caught and held the loyal patronage of motorists by the thousands. If you have not done so, give Rio Grande cracked gasoline the chance to prove itself. It will repay you manyfold by always giving your automobile police car performance, a possession that means happier days for both your motor and your pocketbook. So do yourself a good turn by visiting your Rio Grande dealer tomorrow morning. Begin the wise habit of automatically asking for police car performance, Rio Grande cracked gasoline, the most highly recommended gasoline in the West.

0: The case you are to hear tonight was taken in the main from the confidential files of the office of the Sheriff of Santa Clara County. And we have asked Sheriff George W. Lyle to prepare a foreword for our program.
1: Occasionally, a person who is not an habitual criminal conceives what seems to him to be a foolproof crime, which he can commit without having to pay for it. Such is the case tonight in the story which has been selected for dramatization. It concerns the crime committed by a man whose previous record was clear. He failed to foresee, or at least to give value to the fact, that his act would bring more suffering to his own and the family of his victim than any amount of other trouble could bring them. Not only the criminal, but at least half a dozen other persons have had to pay for his crime of vengeance. He went into prison a stalwart man. He will come out, if he ever does, a broken and disillusioned old man who will know that crime does not pay.

In the dim watches of the night, as the stifling fog rolled across the Los Altos hills, a stealthy figure climbed the stone wall. Cautiously, he made his way across green carpeted lawn toward a small door. He opened it carefully, then, cat-like, stole silently to a room where a man and a woman lay sleeping. He paused to listen to the measured breathing of the sleepers. With fingers that trembled with excitement, he switched on a small lamp. In his hand, there gleamed the vicious two-edged blade of a knife. He struck.

0: Sheriff Heamy, I believe someone phoned for me from here.
1: She's upstairs. She died just after my aunt called.
0: Who is she?
1: My mother.
0: Oh, I'm sorry.
1: Come on, up this way. Auntie dear, this is the sheriff.
2: It's the room at the top of the stairs.
0: When did this happen?
2: Just a little while ago. We phoned you immediately.
0: I came over as soon as I could get dressed.
2: Right in here.
0: Good Lord. You are Mr. Regan?
3: Yes.
0: You'd better get medical attention at once. You're losing a lot of blood. Has a doctor been called?
3: Yes, a doctor's been called. It's too late now. She's dead.
0: Your wound, though?
3: I'm all right. It's only a flesh wound.
0: Looks like a pretty nasty cut.
2: Right in here, doctor.
4: Thank you very much. Oh, good morning, Sheriff. What's the... Oh, I see. A pretty bad cut, isn't it? Your wife, I presume?
3: Yes.
4: Too bad I couldn't have gotten here earlier. Too late now, though.
3: Yes. Too late.
4: You're not so well off yourself. I'd better put a suture or two on that cut. Just sit over here. That's it. Now you can talk to the sheriff while I do this.
0: When did this happen, Mr. Regan?
3: Just a few minutes ago. I was in bed asleep. I heard my wife screaming. I woke up and saw a man bending over her. He had a knife in his hand, and he was slashing at her. I got out of bed and lunged at him. That's when he caught me in the shoulder here. And then he ran out into the hall.
0: What did he look like?
3: He was a young man. I'd say between 20, 25. Broad-shouldered. Quite a large man.
0: You have any idea who he was?
3: No, I didn't get a very good look at him.
0: I take it that knife on the floor there is the one he used.
3: Yes. I haven't touched it.
0: Well, don't. As a matter of fact, we'd better go into another room and leave everything here just as it is. Oh, through, Doctor?
4: Just about.
0: Are those your trunks, Mr. Regan?
3: Yes. We just arrived from Manila a few days ago. We're visiting my wife's sister here, Mrs. Buck.
0: Was she the one I met downstairs?
3: Yes.
0: Who was the young man?
3: That's my stepson, Charles Smith. He lives here with Mrs. Buck.
0: Oh, was it dark in here when you woke up?
3: No, the night lamp was on.
0: Oh, do you leave it on all night?
3: No, the man must have turned it on himself.
0: You say you're from Manila. Have any enemies there?
3: None that I know of. I don't believe I have an enemy in the world.
0: Well, I ask that because it seems such a strange attack. I doubt if a white man would use a knife just like that when they're on the floor. It's more the sort of a thing a Filipino would use.
3: No, I don't think it was a Filipino. He was heavyset, a large man. I chased him as far as the door. My wife was gurgling, moaning, and trying to speak. I turned and saw that she climbed out of bed and had taken a few steps toward the door. It was awful.
0: Is that how the bloody footprint came to be on the floor?
3: Yes, that was my wife's footprint. She started to fall, and I caught her and put her back on the bed. Mrs. Buck and I did all we could to stop the blood, but it was no use. I realized she was dying. I ran to the phone and called the doctor and your office.
4: All right, there you are. Now we can go downstairs.
0: You think Mr. Regan will be all right, doctor?
4: Yes, if he takes it easy for a day or two and doesn't get too much excitement. I think it would be a good idea to let him rest a while now. Don't ask him too many questions.
0: All right. I'd like to question some of the others anyway.
3: Right in here, Sheriff. Doctor.
4: I'll be running along, if you don't mind. There's nothing more I can do here.
3: All right, doctor. Thanks. Thanks a lot.
4: Take it easy now. Don't talk too much.
3: All right. I won't. Jane, Sheriff Emig wants to ask a few questions. I think I'll rest a bit, if you don't mind.
0: Not at all. And now, Mrs. Buck, was anything taken from the house, as far as you know?
2: No, there wasn't a thing touched. As far as we know, the man ran right out the same way he came in. I heard him run past my door just as I got out of bed, after hearing the commotion in my sister's room.
0: Is that all you heard?
2: No. Just a moment after the man ran out, I heard a car start up in the driveway outside the house.
0: There's one thing certain. Whoever did this had a grudge against Egan and his wife.
2: Oh, I can't imagine who it could be.
0: I wonder if it would be an inside job. Now, that stepson of Mr. Egan's. He fits the description of the murderer.
2: Oh, he couldn't possibly do a thing like that.
0: He couldn't be nursing a grudge against his mother for divorcing his father and remarrying.
2: Not Charles. He never hated anyone in his life.
0: I wonder if you'd mind asking him to step in here a minute. I'd like to talk to him.
2: Not at all. He's right here in the hall. Oh, Charles.
5: Yes.
2: The sheriff wants to talk to you.
5: All right,
0: Charlie, How old were you when your mother married your stepfather?
1: Oh, I was about 8 years old.
0: I notice you still use your real father's name. Why?
1: Well, when Mother married again, I was in school, and it would have been embarrassing to change it.
0: Mm-hmm. How do you and your stepfather get along?
1: Oh, we're pals. He said I could use his name if I wanted to, but how it is, changing your name all of a sudden. Everyone knew me by my real name, so I just kept on using it.
0: I see. Do you know of any enemies your stepfather or your mother might have who would do this sort of thing?
1: No. Oh, there's no one I know of who hated Mother and Dad that much. In Manila, it might have been different. Here in the States, everybody seemed to like them. I only went to Manila for the summer vacations, you see. I don't know who their enemies might be. Dad.
3: Mrs. Buck told me you were asking Charles some questions. And I felt that I probably could give you more information about the family than he could.
0: What made you think I was asking him about the family?
3: I don't know. I suppose I just thought it would be the logical thing to do under the circumstances.
0: I see. Well, as a matter of fact, I have been asking him something about the family. But now that you're here, perhaps you can supply the information better.
3: Just what would you like to know?
0: What did you do in Manila?
3: I was president of the exporting firm of Egan and Churchton. I married my wife about 10 years ago. Her divorce had been one of those mutually agreed-upon things.
0: Which I've often heard of, but have never seen.
3: Anyway, there have always been the most amicable relations between us and Charles' father. As far as natives went, we never had any trouble while we were on the island. I used to live with Major Churchton and his wife, who's my sister.
0: That was before you married?
3: Yes. I don't like to mention this, but you seem to want to know everything.
0: The more I know, the better picture I can form of the motives behind this attack.
3: Well, about 6 months ago, Churchton and I agreed to dissolve partnership. My sister, his wife, and my wife had never gotten along. I stood it as long as I could, and then we decided to break up the firm. After the dissolution, Major Churchton sued me for the goodwill. He didn't believe that he'd received enough money for his share. The suit is pending. Of course, what I'm telling you has nothing to do with my wife's murder, but you seem to want to know, so...
0: I think you've told me quite enough, Mr. Egan. At least you've given me some leads to work on. Oh, by the way, do you happen to know where Charles' father is now?
3: Oh, yes, he lives over in Piedmont. I can give you the address later, or you can get it from Charles.
0: Well, I'd like to have a talk with that gentleman.
5: A search of the estate revealed a series of footprints, evidently made by the murderer in entering the house and in fleeing from the scene of his crime. Sheriff Emig turned his findings over to investigators from the district attorney's office, and on the following afternoon, we find him in the office of Chief Wallman of the Oakland Police Department.
0: Now, this case has me up a tree, Bodie. The Churchton family lives here in Oakland, and I wish you'd help me check up on them.
6: Okay, but are you sure no one in the house did the killing?
0: Well, at first I thought so, but I'm convinced now that Egan is a reliable witness. He says the attacker was a heavy-set, broad-shouldered man.
6: Doesn't that fit the stepson?
0: Yes, but he's stuck to his story consistently. I can't find any motive for his killing his mother.
6: How about Filipino?
0: Too little. He's just the usual houseboy.
6: Well, I think the best thing for us to do is to take a run out to the Churchton place. Have a talk with the family.

0: Major Churchton, this is Sheriff Emig. We're investigating the Egan case.
1: Yes, I've heard about it. Very unfortunate, very.
2: Chief Wallman thought you might be able to throw some light on the case.
1: In what way, sir?
2: Well, to put it bluntly, there seems to have been a little trouble between you and Mr. Egan, and we thought...
1: If you thought any member of my family murdered Mrs. Egan, you're mistaken, sir. We can account for every move we made last night, or any other
0: night. Now, don't get us wrong, Major. You see, in a case like this, we can't afford to pass up any leads we might have. Sheriff asked me to come out with him.
1: Well, we're not used to being suspected of murder.
2: Well, as a matter of fact, Major, no one suspects you of murder. But now that you mention it, just what did your family do last night?
1: We had a bridge party here last night. Naturally, my wife was hostess. My two younger children helped with the refreshments.
2: Where was your elder son?
1: At work.
2: What time did you go to bed, Major?
1: About 1 o'clock.
2: All of you?
1: All of us.
2: Did you get up again and go out?
1: Of course not.
2: Major, would you mind telling us a little about your business relations with Mr. Egan?
1: There weren't any. When he married that woman and brought her to Manila, dissension began almost at once. Egan was my wife's brother. I put up with a lot, I can tell you.
2: When your partnership was dissolved, was that an end of your contact with him?
1: Certainly not. I still have some $50,000 due me from that transaction. The firm's assets are still in litigation. That's why my son George had to leave college and go to work.
2: How does he feel about that?
1: Like any other young man of his spirit would feel. He's disappointed, naturally.
2: Naturally.
0: Was George working all night last night?
1: Yes.
2: Major, was there any trouble in Manila? I mean, with the natives?
1: No. Why do you ask?
2: Well, this crime is the sort that an Oriental would commit. Hardly a crime characteristic of a white man.
0: Or perhaps a man who had spent much time in the Far East might commit.
1: No, there was never any trouble like that.
2: You say your son worked all night last night?
1: Yes, from 9 until 5.
2: I see. Well, thanks, Major. We may call you again, if you don't mind.
1: Not at all. Good day, gentlemen. If I can be of any assistance to you, command me.
0: Well, it's a cinch that young George couldn't have been in Oakland and Los Altos at the same time.
2: No, I guess not. Well, that leaves the Churchton family out of it.
0: Well, if I were you, I'd check back for that Filipino houseboy. Been in the family for years. He may be holding out on you. You know how those servants are.
2: Yes, but Egan said the murderer was a big man.
0: Well, after all, it was dark, comparatively, and Egan just awakened out of a sound sleep. Might be mistaken.
2: Yes, that's possible.
0: Well, at any rate, you've got to admit that the murderer had a pretty thorough knowledge of the layout of the house.
2: Yes, it's evident he knew the location of Egan's room.
0: Well, I have a hunch that you'll find somebody who knew that house pretty well did this.
2: Well, when I get back to Los Altos, I'll go into this thing from every angle. In the meantime, let's run down and see what your men have found out about fingerprints on that knife.
0: Those fingerprints from that butcher knife classified yet?
3: No, sir. The knife's too smudged to show any prints. However, there are indications that the man who used the knife wore cotton gloves.
2: Gloves?
3: Yes, sir. See, right there. There's an enlargement of one of the smudges. Those crisscross lines are fabric lines.
2: Can you tie that?
0: Well, that lets the Oriental element out.
2: Yep.
3: While you were gone, a couple of men from the DA's office brought in this 5-gallon can of kerosene.
2: Where did that come from?
3: They found it sitting on the wall out at the Egan place.
2: Yeah, I suppose he still had his gloves on when he handled that.
0: Well, assuming the same man carried that as committed the murder...
2: Sure.
3: There are lots of smudges, but no prints.
0: Well, I'll put a couple of my men on this and try to trace that knife. Might as well look for the well-known needle as for the place that that can was sold. Did you take pictures of these things, Joe?
3: Yes, sir.
0: Well, we'll run them in the evening papers. Maybe somebody will recognize it. Hello, Murphy. What'd you find out about that can and a knife?
4: Boy, can you pick out the job?
0: What's the trouble?
4: Well, I traced that knife to manufacturer and then to the jobber, and he gave me the name of the merchant that sold it.
0: How do you know that?
4: Well, you remember those little blue marks on the blade?
0: Those things that looked like Egyptian hieroglyphics?
4: Yeah. Well, those are the jobber's marks, and told him where the knife was sold.
2: And where was that?
4: Maxwell Hardware at 14th and Washington.
0: Check with them?
4: Yeah, they only had 2 left out of the last lot, and... remembered selling one to a heavy-set fella a few days ago.
2: What makes them remember him?
4: Well, this particular knife isn't an ordinary butcher knife. It's a special implement used for killing pigs.
0: So the fella didn't look like a butcher, and they remember him, eh?
4: That's about it.
2: Does the clerk think he could recognize the man he sold the knife to?
4: Well, he's not sure, but he said he'd try.
2: Well, our Oriental mystery goes up in the smoke of a 50-cent butcher knife.
0: Now, why don't we get a completely unbiased view of this thing from someone who knows the families well?
2: For instance?
0: Young Charlie Smith's father.
2: That's an idea. He might throw some light on this mess.
0: Murphy, you can go out and learn something more about young Churchton and that young Charlie Smith while we're gone.
4: Okay, Chief.
5: A few hours later, found the Oakland Chief of Police and Sheriff Emig in the sitting room of a large and luxuriously furnished house in the exclusive Piedmont section of the city.
0: Mr. Smith, we are trying to get a little information about some of the people who might possibly be involved in this Egan case.
6: Oh, yes, I know. My son came over to see me this morning.
0: We thought that with your knowledge of the two groups, you might have some of the information that we lack.
2: May I ask you rather a personal question, Mr. Smith?
6: Certainly.
2: I understand your divorce was a very quiet affair, a mutual agreement.
6: That's right. I preferred to let my wife go than to spend my life bickering and quarreling about non-essential things. I realized that the boy would be happier with her than with me, so he lived with his mother. I saw him occasionally.
2: And how were your relations with the Egans?
6: As friendly as possible under the circumstances.
2: Just what position does Mrs. Buck occupy in this setup?
6: Mrs. Buck is the real power behind the firm of Egan and Churchton. She always held the majority of the stock. Most of the money in the firm was hers.
0: Evidently explains how Mrs. Egan had so much influence.
6: Yes, it does. Of course, Churchton and Egan took out good money in salaries, but after Egan married Mrs. Buck's sister, things didn't go so smoothly with the firm, and the Churchtons came over here to live.
0: Was pressure brought on Churchton to get him out?
6: I rather think that Mrs. Egan prevailed upon her sister to force the issue in that case.
2: I understood they bought the major out.
6: Well, they paid him in cash for his stock, I believe. But he felt that he never received a just amount for his holdings.
0: Yeah, he told us that a suit was pending against the firm.
6: Yes, and I doubt that any civil court in this country will allow his claim.
2: All this is very interesting, Mr. Smith. I wonder if you know of any enemies that either the Major or Mr. Egan might have made in the islands.
6: I'm not prepared to answer that, Sheriff. I really don't know much about the way the Egans and the Churchtons lived in Manila. I wouldn't be surprised, however, now that my ex-wife is dead, to see the Major back in the firm.
2: Is that so?
6: It was really she who prevailed upon Mrs. Buck to force him out. She never did like the Major.
2: Well, Mr. Smith, I think that's about everything we need to know. And thank you very much for being so kind as to help us out.
6: Not at all. Anything I can do, I should be glad to do.
0: Thank you, Mr. Smith. Good day.
6: Good morning, gentlemen. I hope I've been of some assistance to you.
2: You hear what I heard?
0: That Mrs. Egan never did like the Major? Yes.
2: I think our best bet is to pick up the Major and ask him some questions.
0: Yeah, better go easy. After all, he's a prominent man. Besides, he's already told us that he was in bed last night.
2: Nothing to keep him from getting up, committing a murder, and going back to bed.
5: At Oakland Police Headquarters, Major Churchton proved a stumbling block to the sheriff and detectives. Not only did he answer all questions in a straightforward manner, but he spoke so freely of his relations with the Egans that he established a strong belief as to his innocence.
0: Well, it's no use. Churchton's actions are those of an innocent man. Alibi is perfect. At least it seems so.
2: Yeah, it looks that way. We might as well release him.
0: Yes, I suppose so. Let's see what Murphy found out. Is Murphy out there?
7: No, sir. He's questioning young George Churchton in room 47.
0: Now, tell him to bring the young man in here.
7: Yes, sir.
0: Murphy must have had something in mind to have picked up young Churchton.
2: Wonder what he found out.
0: Well, we know in just a minute. Well, Murphy, how are you coming?
4: Pretty good, Chief.
0: Sit down, George.
7: Thanks.
4: I've been finding out a lot of things since you left, Chief.
0: Yeah, let's hear them.
4: Well, I talked to Churchton's boss out at the restaurant. I asked him if he had personal knowledge that George worked all night, and he said he didn't. I talked to the bird that works with George, and he admitted that he'd relieved Churchton at 2 o'clock instead of at 5 as he was supposed to.
2: Why did he lie about it in the first place, George?
8: Well, we'd been changing our hours around a little to suit ourselves, and we didn't want the boss to know about it.
2: And what were you doing away from work at that hour?
8: I was keeping a date with a girlfriend.
0: You're trying to shield a girl?
8: Yes, sir.
0: 2 o'clock isn't a very good hour to have a date, is it?
8: No, sir.
0: What if her parents found out about it?
8: They won't.
0: What makes you so sure of that?
8: I'll never tell you who she is.
0: You're a little melodramatic, aren't you?
8: That's the same. I'll never tell.
0: Okay. Just charge you with murder.
8: Go ahead. You can hang me before I'll tell you.
0: Take him out, Murph.
2: Well, what next?
0: Stick around. Unless I miss my guess. Murphy knows who the girl is.
2: Think so?
0: Well, I'll bet a lead dollar he'll be back here in a minute and tell us all about her.
4: Right in here, miss. Chief, this is Claire Burnett. At least that's her name for it. She's young Churchton's girlfriend.
0: Yeah, sit down, Miss Burnett.
9: Thank you.
0: Where were you with young Churchton on the night his aunt was murdered?
9: Well, no, I wasn't. I saw him the next night, though.
0: Are you sure you didn't see him that night?
9: Yes, I'm sure. It's funny, though. On that night, I had a bad dream, and I woke up screaming.
0: You had a dream?
9: Yes. Barbara Ross, my roommate, was in bed with me. I woke her up. I told her that I had dreamed a waiter in a white suit had killed his aunt.
0: Now, what is this, a fairy tale?
9: No, sir, it's the truth. I did dream it.
2: Are you sure you didn't dream it because George Churchton had told you he was going to kill his aunt?
9: Oh, no, sir, he didn't tell me. Ask my roommate. She'll tell you I had that dream.
2: It isn't the dream we're doubting. It's the convenience of it, coming right at this time.
4: We've checked with the roommate. This girl's telling the truth as far as it goes.
0: Well, dreams aren't acceptable as evidence.
4: It's a cinch. Churchton is trying to conceal the identity of his girlfriend because he's afraid she'll admit he told her he was going to murder his aunt.
9: No, that's not true.
4: As a matter of fact, he told you that if his aunt were out of the way, all his family troubles would be over, didn't he?
9: No, he didn't.
0: Bring Churchton in, Murph. Miss Burnett, I think we ought to warn you that you're in a tough spot.
9: What do you mean?
0: You're concealing valuable information that we need in this case. We can hold you as a material witness until Churchton is brought to trial. However you look at it, you lose.
8: Claire!
9: Oh, George.
8: What are you trying to do to her?
0: I'm trying to get the truth, Churchton.
8: Well, she doesn't know anything about it.
4: We have reason to believe she does.
8: I tell you, she doesn't know anything about this affair.
4: You probably haven't heard about the dream of hers.
8: What dream?
9: George, don't let them trick you into saying anything.
4: All that stuff about dreaming of seeing a waiter kill his aunt.
0: Well, we think she knows more about this than she's telling.
4: As a matter of fact, we think she's in on it.
2: Maybe she even helped you do it.
8: I tell you, she had nothing to do with it. I'll tell you who did it. I did. Nobody helped me. I killed my aunt, and I'd do it again. I had to leave college because of her. I had to work as a waiter because of her. I never had a chance to live like other kids my age. No fun, no dates, no money. Nothing but work. Every night the same thing. Work. Standing there night after night, watching other kids have a good time. Watching people make hogs of themselves.
9: Don't, George.
8: I watched Dad worrying about money, worrying about the firm. I brooded over it for a long time. And then I decided that the best way out of it was to kill her.
9: Oh, George.
8: I went up to my aunt's house, to Mrs. Buck's, late at night. I knew where my aunt and uncle were sleeping. I switched on the light and I killed her. And I'm glad I did.

Gertsen was tried for the murder of his aunt, found guilty, and sentenced to life in prison. Another crime that did not pay. Why are Sinclair motor oils so universally popular with millions of motorists in 45 nations of the world? This is the answer. No matter what the climate and regardless of sudden changes, this world-favored lubricant refuses to either break down from heat or congeal from cold. It is both heat-proof and cold-proof because the patented Sinclair

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Suspect in this case are now in custody. That's all.

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0: Broadway. On Christmas Eve, Broadway's natives dance their Christmas dance to the music of carols flowing out of tinseled loudspeakers. The kids mash their noses against plate glass, lick it, and watch the mechanical clown, the mechanized tour army, the tin man dancing a jig on a tin box, and their eyes are dark with desire and hunger. They make a wish on a neon star. That's how it is on Christmas Eve on Broadway. My beat. On the morning of the day before Christmas, creatures are stirring at police headquarters. There's the patter of tired feet and the sound of manly giggles as little gifts are hidden in desk drawers or poured into Dixie cups or slipped under the police blotter. And in my office, there's a kid I knew, name of Marty Wednick.
1: Danny, I don't like to disturb you at this unmentionable hour.
0: 10 o'clock in the morning, unmentionable?
1: You kidding? Sleep has not yet fled from my starry eyes. What makes me bounce my pillow at an hour which is for the squares is a problem.
0: What's your problem, Marty?
1: Am I or am I not the child president of your branch of the Police Athletic League?
0: You are.
1: So I promise my constituency of fellow former delinquents a Santa Claus for Christmas. That's the problem. When are you going to give with a Santa Claus? Don't laugh, Danny. A former delinquent shouldn't be disillusioned. Could make him a neurotic. So I repeat, on behalf of my constituents, where is Santa Claus?
0: He'll be here in a minute, Marty. Sergeant Tartaglia... Oh, here he is. Come on in, Sergeant.
2: Jingle bells, jingle bells, jingle all the way. Oh, what
1: this
2: fun.
1: This guy's a sergeant?
0: Huh? Hey, Tartaglia, this is Marty Wednick. He wants Santa Claus.
2: Oh, he's coming, Danny, he's coming. Come on in, Sandy. Everybody, make way, everybody, for Santa Claus.
3: And what's your alias, little, name, little boy? Ho, ho, ha. Hey.
1: This guy's a Santa Claus.
3: Who's the kid? The punk, Danny. Who is he?
1: Marty Wednick, that's who I am. So you're Santa Claus, huh? Audition me something.
3: What? Why, you crummy
1: Take
3: little...
1: Take your hands off me, Santa Claus. Is this the Christmas spirit?
3: I'll give it...

0: 50 in the mouth, fresh kid.
1: You and how many Rangers?
2: Wait a minute, you two. Marty, this is Nick Norman.
3: Nick Norman, the ex-con?
0: How do you like this monster? For 15 years, I've been playing Sandy Claus at Sing Sing with no complaints, mind you. The first day I am a free civilian playing me old part, the squirt gives me the hook. I resign from Sandy Claus. I didn't get treatment like this even from the guards.
2: Take it easy, Nick. Marty didn't mean it. Did you, Marty?
1: How was I to know that Sandy Claus here was the world-famous light-fingered safe-cracker?
0: Ex-light-fingered world-famous safe-cracker, you.
2: Well, does he meet with your approval, Marty?
1: Well, the costume is sloppy, the beard's moth-eaten, but... Yeah, he'll do.
0: Don't do me no favors, punk.
1: You want to know something, Nick?
0: What something?
1: I like you. I think you are the best Sandy Claus it has ever been my privilege to present to my constituents of the PAL. This is from the heart, Nick.
0: Oh, that's better. You gotta show respect for Sandy Claus. What time's your party?
1: 8:00 tonight. You'll be there?
0: I'll be there.
1: Well, so long, Danny. Sergeant, Sandy Claus. See you at the party. Merry Christmas.
0: That's a good kid. Appreciates the finer things.
2: Feels good to be out, huh, Nick?
0: 15 years is a long night without sleep, Danny. Yeah, feels good. And thanks for the job of Sandy Claus. I would miss it after all these years.
2: The deal we made, that feels good too, huh?
0: The deal? Oh, yeah, the deal, sure, Danny. I'll keep my promise to you.
2: That's good. You won't forget what happened 15 years ago on Christmas Eve.
0: How can I forget? It was like today. I was all dressed up like Sandy Claus. I had a few idle hours, and right in front of me there just happened to be an idle safe. So I cracked it. So I got caught.
2: Uh-huh. And what are you going to do now, between now and 8:00, the time the party starts?
0: Walk the thoroughfares and wish everybody joyous tidings and pat kids on the head.
2: And leave their mothers' purses alone.
0: Oh, Danny, how can you talk to Sandy Claus that way? I promised you that...
2: Oh, sure you did. Hey, Tartaglia.
4: Danny.
2: Tag along with Santa Claus. Fresh air will do you both good.
4: Oh, gee, thanks, Danny, thanks. You know, the fresh air will do us both good.
2: Yeah, but hold his hand, Tartaglia, so he won't get lost. We don't want him to get lost, do we?
4: Oh, no, Danny.
2: No, because what's Christmas without Santa Claus? Have fun, boys. So everybody was happy, and that was good, because it was the season for it. Sergeant Tartaglia was happy because I had not only given him permission to leave the room, I told him to go out and take a walk with Santa Claus. And everyone knows that Santa Claus is always happy, even if once upon a time he had to spread his glad tidings around Sing Sing. I considered it a while, and then I decided to inhale the bloom of Christmas as it filtered through police headquarters. And it made me feel happy, too. It lasted for 2 inhales.
5: Sign on the door says Lieutenant Danny Clover. I don't believe in signs. What's your name?
2: Uh-uh. What's yours?
5: I came prepared for a question like that. Here's my card.
2: Thanks. Simon Larrabee, real estate and rentals. You renting something, Mr. Larrabee?
5: That would give you the upper hand. 2 questions to my 1. And you haven't answered it yet.
2: Danny Clover, like the sign says. That's my name.
5: You're quite right. I am renting something.
2: Go ahead. Rent away. I like to watch.
5: I'm doing it now. Just looking at you. I'm renting that property known as the Warehouse at 2290 East Grand Street.
2: Well, if it makes you happy... Wait a minute. That's our clubhouse. That's where the kids are having our Christmas party.
5: Are you?
2: What's the...
5: What else can it be? Where's the rent?
2: Rent for what?
5: Rent for that property known as the Warehouse at 2290 East Grand Street.
2: You mean it hasn't been paid? How much is it?
5: It's $62.50 a month. Oh, that includes utilities.
2: I'll pay it. The club's treasurer will reimburse me.
5: You don't understand, Mr. Clover. When I rent something, I get a year's rent in advance. That comes to $750. And I won it before there's any party there.
2: Are you kidding? Where are those kids going to get money like that?
5: Oh, well, I'll give you until 8 o'clock to get the money, and I'll just sit right here until then.
2: All right. Grab yourself a police gazette.
5: Never touch the stuff.
2: Suit yourself. Oh, excuse me, son. Danny Clover speaking.
6: Danny!
2: Yeah, what is it? I can hardly hear you, Curcio.
6: Yeah, well, no wonder. Listen to what I gotta talk through. Listen, Danny. Hey, you see what I mean?
2: Why the sirens? What's the trouble?
6: Sergeant Tartaglia is up a tree.
2: What?
6: Sergeant Tartaglia is in a tree on the Avenue 8 playground, Danny. He flipped his lid. He's telling anyone that'll listen that there ain't no Santa Claus. Hey, you better come on down, Danny.
2: When I got down to the Avenue A playground, it was having the Christmas party of its life. A 30-foot tree complete with tinsel, candy canes, colored popcorn balls, firemen, and a scared sergeant policeman, forlorn and lost, pinned to its top branch. The fire department finally convinced Tartaglia that a ladder was a safe invention for getting down out of tall trees. At the bottom rung, he almost believed it. When his feet touched the ground, they gave him a blanket because he was suffering from shock. He was about to tell the newsreel boys his ordeal when I faced him.
4: Oh, Danny. Danny, I was about to tell the newsreel boys my ordeal.
2: Well, just tell me first, Tartaglia, because I hardly ever get to the movies.
4: I'll be with you in just a minute, sir. Oh, Danny, it was awful. It was something awful.
2: I only ask this because there's so much about you I don't know, Tartaglia. Why do you climb trees?
4: Oh, I don't, Danny. The height scares me. When I was a child, a tree threw me on the ground.
2: Still, you climbed this tree. Why?
4: Well, because I'm a policeman.
2: That makes sense. But how?
4: Well, sure it does, Danny. The kids see me, I am a policeman. They need to put a star on top of their Christmas tree. They ask me because I am a policeman and can do such things. I couldn't let the department down, Danny.
2: So you leave Nick Norman alone, all by himself, because you don't want to let the department down.
4: Oh, I knew you would say that. But I trusted Nick, because he is Santa Claus. He told me I could trust him.
2: Sure you can, Tartaglia. But what happened to Santa Claus? He's not around.
4: That's right. There ain't no Santa Claus, like I've been saying.
2: They told me you were saying that. What happened to him, Tartaglia?
4: Well, Danny, whilst I was up in the tree pinning the star, below me I saw a big black bulletproof sedan.
2: What kind?
4: A big black bulletproof sedan.
2: Now I know. Then what happened?
4: Well, this big black bulletproof sedan stopped by Nick, our Santa Claus. Two men got out, talked to him for a minute, then took him one by each arm, deposited him in the car, closed the door, and away they sped careening on two wheels. I yelled to them to stop, Danny. But I guess they didn't hear me on account of the hustle and bustle.
2: Our Santa Claus, Tartaglia. Where is he? Where'd he go?
4: Well, if I was Santa Claus, I know where I'd go.
2: Not that it matters, but where?
4: Well, to my mother. On Christmas Eve, she deserves something like that.
2: I'm sure she does.
7: So we have you now, Sergeant Tartaglia?
2: Oh, make good in the newsreels, Tartaglia. This may be your big chance.

0: Yeah?
1: Are you Mrs. Norman?
0: Why?
1: I'm Danny Clover.
0: Yeah?
1: May I come in, Mrs. Norman?
0: Why?
1: I want to talk to you.
0: About what?
1: About Nick, about your son.
0: Come in.
1: Thanks.
0: In here, in the parlor. Sit down.
1: Thank you.
0: No, not on that seat, that one. What do you want to talk about Nick?
1: Do you know where he is?
0: Oh, don't tell me no more. One day when he was 9 years old, Nick said to me, he said, Ma, don't ask me where I've been no more, cause I'll lie to you. That's what he said.
1: Then you don't know where he is.
0: Don't make me go through that again, Sonny. Say, who are you to ask me questions?
1: I told you I was...
0: Yeah, you did. You said you're Danny Clover. That don't mean nothing to me. Oh, you must be the guy come about,
1: I am. That's why I came.
0: Well, you tell me what you come here for.
1: For, you know, just as you said.
0: Oh, this I like. This lets me play cagey like in the old days. What are you talking about?
1: You know your son, Nick.
0: You gotta squirm more than that, kiddo. What about Nick?
1: We want him to be our Santa Claus.
0: Bingo.
1: That's good.
0: Oh, it must be a good feeling, a young man like you. Big, strong, looking for Santa Claus. Me? I just sat here in my rocking chair.
1: Mrs. Norman.
0: Thinking about the times we had, me and Big Ed, my husband. The time...
1: I have to go now, Mrs. Norman. Where's your son?
0: Oh, you made me go through it again. One day, when he was 9 years old, Nick said to me...
1: Yeah, well, thanks,
0: Ma,
1: Mrs. Norman.
0: Ma, don't ask me where I've been.
2: Hi, Danny. Did you find Santa Claus?
1: No, Tartaglia. What are you doing about it?
2: Me? Nothing.
1: That's good. Anyone to see me?
2: Yeah, in your office. Hey, Danny, what are you angry at me for, Danny?
3: Hey, Danny, what's this I hear about Santa Claus taking a powder?
1: You'll get your Santa Claus, Marty. You still here, Simon Larrabee?
4: Yes, I'm waiting, just as I told you, I'm waiting for my 750 rent.
3: Can you imagine this kind of Danny? On Christmas Eve, he wants his rent. This is a Christmas, no Santa Claus, no party. What am I going to tell my constituents?
1: It'll work out, Marty. We'll get the money someplace.
4: By 8 o'clock, Mr. Clover.
1: Oh, shut up, Simon.
3: But Danny, no Santa Claus.
2: Hold it. Hold it, everybody. I got the solution. Communications, this is Sergeant Tartaglia in Danny Clover's office. An all-points bulletin. Pickup man. Description, as follows. Height, 5'11". Weight, 235. When last seen, was wearing a red suit, a red hat with bells, and black boots. Identifying marks. Has a long, snow-white beard. What's his name? Santa Claus!
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1: Broadway brings you Christmas in a lot of ways. You get dribbled around by the opposing teams of last-minute shoppers. You ride backwards on up escalators so you can be in a good position for the down escalators. You get mauled and shoved and picked over. And finally, you get gift-wrapped and sent on your way. My way was out to lunch and back to police headquarters, holding my Christmas stocking in my hand. I had two things, no rent and no Santa Claus. Two nothings which made for an empty holiday. Sergeant Tartaglia wasn't enjoying himself either, and he expressed himself with sentiment.
2: Bah, humbug.
1: What did you say, Tartaglia?
2: Bah, humbug, Danny. That's a Christmas expression I picked up to be used when you wished it was the 4th of July instead.
1: Yeah, me too.
2: You seen the afternoon papers, Danny? Yeah,
6: Take a look at it.
1: Now, you look at it for me. What does it say?
6: Well, first it has got a picture on the front page of a tree. In the tree is me.
1: Mm-hmm.
6: Then it says under it, it says, Officer Gino Tartaglia. Yeah, hey, Danny, they spelled it right. Now, Officer Tartaglia spent the afternoon cavorting in a tree to the delight and applause of all the little... Well, it runs on like that.
1: Oh, forget it. It wasn't your fault.
6: Then that's what I tried to tell Mrs. Tartaglia.
1: Doesn't she believe you?
6: Danny, she called me on the phone. I said, hello? She said, signal Tarzan. Then she started laughing, hysterical. I can't get her to talk. Every time I pick up my phone, all I hear is Mrs. Tartaglia laughing.
1: I got my problems, too.
6: Yeah, this is probably the first time in the history of Santa Claus that he's ever heisted from his appointed rounds.
1: Maybe. Hey, did you get in touch with Nick's mother again, like I told you?
6: Oh, Danny, she ain't nowhere to be found. The old day must have skipped. And the 200 Santa Clauses that the boys investigated, not one of these is Nick Norman under the beard. Oh, I'll get it, Danny.
1: Thanks.
6: Sergeant Tartaglia. Huh? Yeah, he's here. It's for you, Danny.
1: Thank you. Danny Clover speaking.
7: Danny, this is Maxie. You know, Maxine Riddell.
1: Yeah, how are you, Maxie?
7: I'm in lingerie, Danny. Come on down.
1: What?
7: In the lingerie department at Fletcher's department store. Working. I got news for you. News about Nick Norman. You interested, Danny?
1: Yeah. Yeah, I am. Hold on to everything, Maxie. I'll be right down.
8: Here, mister. Take this black nightgown over to that girl over there. She'll gift wrap it up. Hi, Danny. How am I doing?
1: Great, Maxie. Only great. How long have you been working here?
8: Only for the Christmas season, Danny. But the way I've been operating, I think maybe they'll keep me on.
1: No questions about your background?
8: You mean about me being a shoplifter?
1: Uh-huh.
8: That's the reason I got the job. The way I was lifting things, I told them it'd be cheaper for them if they put me on the sales force. So they did. So for $22 a week, I'm an honest mouse. Anyway, it's steady.
1: Keep it that way, huh, Maxie?
8: Anything you say, Danny. Well, now that we've had our tea, I guess you want to know about Nick.
1: Yeah.
8: Breaks my heart to be a stoolie. You know how it is, Danny. Me with my former alliances.
1: But it's different now.
8: Yeah, different. I want it to be different for Tussie, too. You remember how it was between me and Tussie.
1: How was it?
8: It was gorgeous. That's why I'm being a pigeon, Danny. If Nick made up his mind to be a kosher citizen, he should stick to it. Not fall back into the arms of a mob like a doll who says mama.
1: Which mob, Maxie?
8: Tussie Carnes. Such a name for a gorilla. Tussie. How do you figure a name like that?
1: I don't know him. Where do I find him?
8: Tussie just got back from Chicago. He bought the Domino Club. I happened to be passing there on my lunch hour, and I saw Nick in a Santa Claus suit drinking grape juice with Tussie. Oh, excuse me, Danny, a customer. Yes, madam. Something for yourself.
1: Thanks, Maxie.
8: For what? We have some gorgeous outside girdles, madam, for everyday wear. They're right over here.
1: The Domino Club in the West 50s is a bright and shiny joint plastered with black glass. It stands close to the ground between two peeling brownstones. When you walk into it, you have the feeling you're walking into the mouth of a beetle. Its walls are lined with black mirrors, and its ceiling is draped with folds of scarlet silk. And at 6 o'clock of a Christmas Eve, the boys, complete with Christmas-wrapped girls, are beginning to gather. You ask a busboy in white tie and tails, where's Tussie Carnes? And he lifts an eyebrow to a guy standing near the bandstand. A guy grinning like an alley cat while a girl pins a sprig of mistletoe to his lapel. You wait till she kisses Tussie. Then Tussie kisses her. But his eyes are open and flicking around the joint, so he sees you and pushes the girl away.
9: Beat it, Blitzen. I got company. Merry Christmas, stranger. You want something from Tussie, boy?
1: Same to you. And I want Nick Norman.
9: Oh, that's a big desire on a holiday. Why you want Nick? Tell Tussie, boy.
1: Maybe I gotta explain. I'm Danny Clover, a cop. I want him.
9: Don't everybody? Come with me, sonny. Santa's right down at the end of this hallway. Merry Christmas, Melvin.
10: Ain't it, though, Tussie?
9: Merry Christmas, George.
11: Likewise, I'm sure.
9: I brought you a present, boys.
10: Goody.
11: Likewise.
1: Where's Nick Norman?
9: This fella here, he says to Tussie boy he wants Nick Norman, our Santa Claus.
11: Uh-oh. What big eyes you have, mister.
9: And you know something else that's plain precious, boys?
10: No.
3: Do tell us, Tussie.
9: The fella says he is a cop. Isn't that cute, huh?
3: I could die.
9: Yeah. So show the fella Santa Claus, huh, fellas? Merry Christmas, Danny Clover. Oh, Tussie boy said that, didn't he?
1: Stay away from me.
3: But first we want to wish you on a star. Like...
1: You two crazy. Stay away from me.
11: I think that was not enough stars. I'll give him another package.
3: You know that Tussie is good to us. He gave us the best Christmas present two fellas could ever have.
11: Don't be greedy, Melvin. Leave some for me. Oh, look at that. It's all gone.
10: Come on, Danny, open your eyes.
1: What?
10: Yeah, open your eyes, Danny. It's getting late. Ain't you heard? Christmas is coming.
1: Hey, it's you, Nick Norman.
10: Oh, Danny, call me Sandy Claus. That's the nicest alias I got.
1: Now, look, Nick, I'm going to...
10: Oh, here, I'll help you up, Danny. Yeah, sit on the edge of the sofa there. Yeah. Sandy Claus, Danny.
1: Santa Claus, huh?
10: Sure.
1: So help me, Nick, where I'm going to put you. You'll spend the next 94 Christmases in solitary.
10: Take it easy, Danny. Come on, let's get out of here. I'll be late for that kid's party. Come on.
1: You mean let's get out of here just like that? I don't have to beat my way out of here?
10: What for?
1: What's all this about, Nick, Santa Claus?
10: You adult today, Danny. What's the matter with you?
1: But you were kidnapped.
10: Kidnapped? Me? Who would want to do a thing like that to jolly old me?
1: A man in a tree said two guys pushed you into a car. He only had a bird's eye view, but he said kidnapped.
10: Oh, you mean Melvin and George.
1: I mean Melvin and George.
10: Two pals from Chicago, Danny. They heard I was out and wanted I should be Sandy Claus to a private party they was giving. That's all. Harmless guys, pals, buddies. We enjoy each other.
1: Yeah, they enjoyed me, too.
10: Before they left town for this party, they said to tell you... Oh, wait a minute. I wrote it down. It says... Dear Danny Clover, sorry we made a mistake and beat up your head. May the bells ring a joyous Noel for you. Signed, XX. That's Melvin and George,
1: yes. A mistake, huh?
10: Sure. They knew some mob or other might try to get me as Santa Claus. They figured you was a mob, so they protected me from you, like you was fibbing about being a cop. After they walloped you unconscious, they went through your pockets and saw you was really a cop. So they wrote this note. Running ink you see here on the note, Danny, that's tears. You'll forgive him, won't you, Danny?
1: Yeah. How about your mother?
10: Well, that was your error, Danny. You didn't tell Mom you was from the police, so she thought just like Melvin and George.
1: You gave me the double talk.
10: Yeah, that's my mom. A grand old dame. You know what I told her once when I was 9 years
1: yeah,
10: old?
1: Yeah, yeah, no, my sleigh's outside. I'll give you a ride back to my office.
2: Well, that means the whole thing was an error in identification and motive, as they say, huh, Danny?
1: That's right. Isn't that right, Santa?
10: Sure. I'll tell it to you again if you want.
1: No, never mind. What happened to Simon Larrabee?
11: Oh, he went out for a feast of spud nuts and coffee.
1: Hey, you don't look very happy, Tartaglia.
11: No, Danny. I ain't happy. Unhappy. Very.
1: What's the matter? We've got Santa Claus? Come on, smile. It's going to be a fine Christmas.
11: I can't, Danny. I just can't. It's Mrs. Tartaglia.
1: Hmm?
11: Yeah, now she ain't laughing anymore. The neighbors are laughing and Mrs. Tartaglia is crying.
1: Why?
11: Well, the later editions of the paper said that Santa Claus was heisted and it was because I was in a tree. Yeah, the papers say I, single-handed, messed up Christmas.
1: Bad as that, huh? Mm. Well, I'll tell you, Tartaglia...
3: Hey, what about my Christmas party?
1: Not yet, Santa. Wait till you get to the party.
3: Say, the press was saying that you were snatched, Sandy. What gives? It said that mobsters grabbed you.
10: Nah, it was just a little misunderstanding.
1: That's right, Marty. Nick was grabbed by mobsters.
10: Huh?
3: Yeah, well, then how'd you get away?
1: Sergeant Tartaglia.
3: Yeah?
1: Uh-huh. Sergeant Tartaglia. The kind of policeman who tracks down criminals to the lair.
11: I am, Danny?
1: The kind that single-handed rescued Santa Claus from the jaws of disaster.
3: This guy did that?
1: Yep. I'm just about to call the press boys and tell them about it.
11: Oh, Danny.
1: I mean it, Tartaglia. Don't be so modest. I'm going to do just that.
11: Danny.
1: Put Marty in a cab, Tartaglia. I'll send Santa down the squad car in a little while.
11: Yeah, sure. Well, come on, little tyke. Marty.
3: Okay. Merry Christmas, Danny.
10: Whatever you tell the press guys, Danny, I'll swear to it.
1: Sure. Sure you will.
10: Yeah, that's a fine Christmas you're giving everybody, Danny. How about yourself?
1: Oh, I'll have fun at the party. I always do.
4: Where is it? Where's my money?
1: Oh, look, Mr. Larrabee, it's Christmas.
4: Of course it's Christmas. That's why I want my rent, so I can have a Merry Christmas.
10: Hey, Danny, who is this guy that needs rent to have a Merry Christmas?
1: This is Simon Larrabee. He wants a year's rent in advance for that warehouse where the kids are having their party. Or else, no party.
4: Yes, that's who I am.
10: Oh, like that, huh? So that's how you are, huh, Simon?
4: Stop breathing in my face, Santa Claus.
10: All them kids wanting to have a party, and a Simon like you wants to louse it up.
1: I'll put him down, Nick.
10: I ain't doing nothing, Danny. Just holding Simon up so I can breathe in his face.
4: Please.
10: I want you to think about something, Simon. Think about all those kids that are looking forward to that Christmas party, which ain't going to happen on account of you. Think about it.
4: All right, I'm thinking, yes.
10: Maybe you could think better with a pen in your hand, Simon.
4: Yes,
10: a pen that will write out a receipt for a year's rent in advance, huh, Simon?
4: Yes, of course. Oh, Christmas spirit and all that. Yes, I'll get my receipt book. Oh, my. Well, I haven't felt so good in years. Yes, here you are, Mr. Glover. A receipt for a year's rent in advance. And tell the darlings Merry Christmas with this.
1: Yeah. Yeah, I will.
10: Ain't he a nice fella, Danny? Come on, nice fella. I'll take you to a party. Merry Christmas, Danny.
4: It's a merry, merry, merry Christmas, Danny.
1: Merry Christmas. Yeah. Merry Christmas.

0: On Christmas Eve, Broadway is almost like any other place in the world. The bells ring out, the horns blow, there's laughter. The Mazdas on the Translux spell out slowly, word by word, peace on earth, goodwill to men. And you read it, you believe it. Because on Christmas Eve, you believe a miracle. Then a whirl of confetti is in your eyes and you're pushed along with the crowd and you never see the next news bulletin. You don't try to look back. It's Broadway. The merriest, shiniest, the lonesomest mile in the world. 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
1: Broadway's My Beat stars Larry Thor as Detective Danny Clover and is written by Morton Fine and David Friedkin. The musical score was composed by Alexander Courage and conducted by Wilbur Hatch, and the program was produced and directed by Elliot Lewis. The cast tonight included Charles Calvert, Gil Stratton Jr., Howard McNear, Hal March, Bert Holland, Shep Menken, Estelle Dodge, and Peggy Weber.

On Christmas afternoon, Jack Benny will be heard as guest star in a full one-hour version of the comedy The Man Who Came to Dinner. Charles Boyer, Gregory Peck, Rosalind Russell, Dorothy McGuire, Henry Fonda, John Garfield, and Gene Kelly will be starring alongside Jack in this special holiday hour. Then an hour later, Jack will be back with his own Sunday night gang for 30 more minutes of holiday hilarity. In fact, the best idea really is stay tuned to CBS all day Christmas Day. Now stay tuned for Sing It Again, which follows immediately on most of the same CBS stations. Joe Walters speaking. 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
4: 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Understand?
5: It's early morning. Shortly after the close of our last episode, as August Jansen, the man who killed Gordy Weber, smiles as he reports that Kate Beekman has been indicted for his own crime. More about the innocent girl in a few moments. First, as Perry Mason and his secretary leave Mason's office building...
6: I left the car down here.
7: Hello, Mason.
8: Helveston, you startled me.
7: Oh, I'm sorry.
6: You want to see me, Don?
7: Yeah, for a minute. Are you just leaving?
6: I'll walk to my car with us.
7: Okay. Nice evening, hmm? Been nice all day.
8: You think so, Lieutenant?
7: I refer to the weather, Miss Street.
8: Then I'll agree with you. The weather is very nice.
7: You got a tough break this afternoon, Mason.
6: Well, it happens. Here's my car. I'll give you a lift.
7: No, thanks. But I would like to talk to you a minute. Mason, you puzzle me. Your client gets indicted on a first-degree murder charge, and you shrug your shoulders.
8: What do you expect?
7: I don't know. But the indictment is important. At least I think so. So I'm curious that you haven't yet told your client what happened.
8: What?
6: Wait, Della. How do you know that I haven't?
7: I happened to stop in to see Miss Beekman after the grand jury.
8: Oh, really? That's the second time
6: you... You tell her, Don?
7: Uh-huh. Miss Beekman said you were too busy helping her to take time off to give her the news. Well, that figures, I guess. You must be awfully busy setting up your defense.
6: You don't expect me to tell you.
7: Not exactly.
6: Well, then.
7: Mason, maybe you think it's strange that I went to see her.
6: Maybe.
7: I'll tell you why I did. I'm interested in that girl, Mason.
8: Interested?
7: Well, I mean to say I'm interested in the case. I've had a couple of talks with her.
6: Yes, she mentioned it.
7: She say anything? About me?
8: Lieutenant.
6: She mentioned that you talked to her. Questioned her. Why?
7: I don't want her to get the idea that I'm interested in her personally, do you understand? But it is an interesting case.
6: As you said.
7: There are a couple of things that I wonder about, Mason. Such as why you haven't let her make a statement. All she has to do is say she killed him on the spur of the moment and she gets off light. Of course, you can wait until the trial starts and then cop a plea for manslaughter, but I keep wondering why you don't do it now. Instead of having her insist that she didn't kill him.
6: Come up with an answer?
7: Maybe. Let's say that you're having trouble making it look like manslaughter. Well, it could be. You could use some help.
6: You?
7: Why not? If that's the way it is. Now, you've known me a long time, Mason. You know I want to do what's right.
6: Don, exactly what are you asking me?
7: If you're having trouble establishing manslaughter, and if it was manslaughter, I'll work with you. Of course, you don't expect me to tell you the DA's case.
6: No.
7: But on the other hand, there's no reason why we can't pull together.
6: Well, I appreciate this, Don.
7: Well, like I say, I'm interested.
6: In the case, naturally.
7: What else?
8: I'm beginning to wonder.
7: All you have to do is tell me that it is manslaughter. No? Why not? Don't you trust me, Mason?
6: Oh, yes, sure.
7: Well, then why? Are you going to tell me that sweet kid deliberately planned to kill a guy?
6: Don, it wasn't first-degree murder or manslaughter. At least as far as Miss Beekman is concerned. She is innocent.
7: You say she didn't kill him.
6: That's right.
7: I wonder if she's kidding you or you're trying to kid me. Mason, I know it like I know my own name. She killed him.
6: You see her do it?
7: Well, I've seen the evidence.
6: But you didn't see her kill Weber.
7: No, I didn't, but she did. Mason, I'm trying to do the right thing. That's why I offered to do what I can.
6: I know, Don. But you see, there's nothing you can do because you are certain that she killed him.
7: Mason, believe me when I say that you can't prove she's innocent. And the best thing for her is to prove that it's manslaughter. That's the way to help her, Mason.
6: I'm sorry, Don.
7: Okay. Maybe I'll help her in spite of you and her.
8: What?
7: I'll be seeing you, Mason. Good night, Mr. Reed.
9: Well, there goes a troubled young man.
8: He seems really worried about Kate.
9: As well, so am I.
8: Well, that's what I mean. He's worried in the same way you are. And for the same reason.
9: Hmm. Now, I wonder.
8: Hmm?
9: I wonder if he's worried for quite the same reason.
8: What's that mean?
9: Oh, answer this one. What did he mean when he says he'll help her in spite of herself? No quick answer?
8: Nope.
9: No. Me too. All right, hop in the car, Dylan.
5: Well, as you know, Don Halverson plans to help Kate Beekman by planting a policewoman in the cell next to Kate's. Have the policewoman pose as a prisoner. Have her win Kate's confidence in an effort to learn what Halverson believes to be the truth. Now, in her cell in City Woman's Jail, Kate Beekman hears...
10: Miss? Leave me alone. Would you please just leave me alone? I thought you were the matron.
11: Are you all right?
10: I'm fine. I'm just... I'm sorry, honey. I didn't mean to snap your head off. I'm really okay, only everything came down at once.
11: I know.
10: You got a cigarette, honey?
11: Oh, yes, I have a whole package.
10: Oh, one's enough.
11: But I don't use them. Someone gave them to me.
10: Yeah, but how could you get a pack through the wire screen between ourselves?
11: Oh, well, maybe I can get one through.
10: Try it, kid, huh? I need a smoke.
11: Uh-huh. Here. You see if you could if you can get it. There.
10: I got it. Thanks. It tastes good. Thanks again, honey.
11: You're welcome. And I hope you feel better now.
10: Oh, sure. You mean it, don't you?
11: Of course.
10: Thanks for that, too. When they put you in here, it's easy to believe nobody cares how you feel. Who are you, honey?
11: Why, my name is Kate.
10: You call me Mary.
11: All right, Mary.
10: How long have you been here?
11: Several days.
10: How do they treat you?
11: All right. They've been nice to me.
10: I can see why.
11: Hmm?
10: Nothing. How long are you going to be here?
11: Why, I don't know exactly.
10: Me too. Well, I hope he's satisfied. I hope he's proud of what's happened to me.
11: Who?
10: The guy I was nutty about. So nutty I let him use me.
11: What happened? Oh, forgive me. I it's none of my business.
10: Oh, I don't mind telling you. You'll just read about it in the papers anyhow. You'll read where Miss Mary Moriarty is charged with embezzling office funds. That's what hurts. I just tried to cover up for him.
11: Who?
10: The guy I worked for. The guy I was in love with. Love's a funny thing, huh?
11: What's your last name, Katie?
10: Beekman.
11: I'm Kate Beekman. I guess you've read about me, too.
10: No.
11: Should I? Well, if you haven't, you will.
10: Listen, Katie, here comes the matron.
11: Oh.
10: When she goes by, let's talk, huh?
11: Talk?
10: Yeah, I'm lonesome to talk to somebody. I'm saying let's be friends, okay?
11: All right.
10: Swell. Hey, you slip me another cigarette, will you?
11: Hmm? Oh, of course, Mary. You can have all of them.
10: Well, you're a sweet kid, Katie. You are a sweet kid.
11: You seem surprised.
10: Shouldn't be. Honey, better be quiet now. Here comes the matron.
5: As you know, Kate Beekman's newfound friend is actually a policewoman. But can you see how Mary Moriarty will affect Kate's destiny? There'll be important and dramatic and surprising developments in the immediate future. So by all means, join us on Monday, won't you?
12: If you're paying this kind of money for a car, you'd want it to have a touch of style, legroom, four doors, and all that. And if this is what you had in mind, you don't even have to pay that kind of money for the new Skoda Super Estel. Skoda's new Super Estel puts the man in the street
13: and his dog
12: on the road.
14: Hold it. 15 seconds from now, you'll see the picture he just took. See? With a Polaroid land camera, you get bright, sharp pictures in 15 seconds. Snap, pull, peel. It's that easy. Is there any better way to get pictures of the family?
15: Will you have a polo, dear Liza? Dear Liza, will you have a polo, dear Liza? Polo.
16: How very kind of you, dear Henry. I most certainly will. I'll have three or four or maybe more.
15: But you take the old tube.
16: Because they happen to be my tube of polo, dear Henry. Have one. Mm. I hope you're not hungry, dear Henry, dear Henry. I've just burnt the roast and I've ruined the spuds.
15: Well, that's a nice thing, isn't it? After I've been working...
16: Henry, I've got me secret supply.
15: You don't mean...
16: Polo mints.
15: Yum, yum.
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2: Yes, it's for you, it's your dinner. 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See this foil pouch? Keeps it moist and squeezy. That's right, it's a new kind of cat food, moist. 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Like it?
3: New Cupboard Love. What the well-cared-for cat has for dinner.
4: I came across Mr. Kipling in the meadow by the church. If I've painted that spire once, he said, I've painted it a dozen times. He offered me an apple pie. An artist needs inspiration, he explained. Golden short-crust pastry, delicious apple filling, and just the right amount of sugar sprinkled on top. But then, when it comes to the little details, Mr. Kipling does have an exceedingly good eye.
5: You know, some marmalades get some of their tang from added flavoring. While Robertson's Golden Shred gets all of its tang from Seville oranges. What would you rather have for breakfast?
6: Tudor Queen, the queen of canned meats. 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
8: The Adventures of Sam Spade, Detective.
9: Sam Spade Detective Agency.
10: Oh, murder.
9: Oh, Sam, have you had a hard day?
10: Murderous? 9 this morning, I grinned through 25 poses, count them, over dishes of all 25 varieties of Sanderson succulent soup, a meal in a can. Then,
9: Really, Sam?
10: Then I was imprisoned in a plush chair for 2 hours with a glass in my hand.
9: No.
10: Yes, of Brannigan's Bog, the whiskey that smells like old Ireland.
9: Sounds interesting.
10: It wasn't. They wouldn't let me touch it till after.
9: Aw.
10: And for the rest of the afternoon, I've been pulling up my trousers.
9: Woo!
10: For a series of leg art shots which will bear the legend, Samuel Spade, prominent San Francisco detective, says, McGonagall's grip tight is the garter for me.
9: Oh, Sam, how thrilling to be prominent.
10: Maybe so, but fame is a sometime thing, sweetheart. Just a flashbulb in the pan, as you will agree when you have heard my report on the Cheesecake Caper.

0: I ought to be infectious. Oh. I'm beautiful to see.
1: Oh, Dad. Mm. It was a photography caper.
0: Yes, and as it developed, it was a snap. Does that make you shatter?
1: Oh, Sam.
0: Well, have you got any photography jokes?
1: No.
0: All right, then. We just saved 30 seconds. And, by the way, Miss Perrine, statistics prove that 9 out of 10 private secretaries have the pencil ready when the boss comes in. Why do you always have to be number 10?
1: Well, I'm ready, Sam. Here's the pencil.
0: Well, that's better. Two, Homicide Division, San Francisco Police Department. Attention, Lieutenant Kelsey from Samuel Spade, license number 17596. Subject, the cheesecake caper. Dear Kelsey. Down. Cheesecake, to me, was something that cost 25 cents on the a la carte side of a menu up until now. As a matter of fact, the cheesecake theme didn't make itself felt until sometime after the beginning of this, which was the phone call at high noon, just as I was wondering where I'd eat. Sam Spade.
2: Mr. Spade, I gotta see you right away. What are you doing?
0: About to go to lunch. Who's this?
2: I'll tell you later. I gotta see you first. Right now.
0: Well, all right. Do you want to come to my office?
2: No, I'm at Barney's Grill. You know where that is?
0: Yeah, I know where that is. Who will I ask for?
2: Just go in and order a sandwich. Nobody sent for you, see? You just come in for lunch.
0: I just go... let me get this straight now. Are you hiring me?
2: Yeah, $50 in it. All I got. But remember, you don't know nothing about it, see? You just came by for lunch.
0: Wednesday is when they have sauerbraten and potato pancakes at Barney's, but then it had been only that very morning that my secretary, Miss Effie Perrine, had looked at my figure, of which she is usually inordinately fond, and made certain remarks to the effect that a few of my pounds needed devaluating. So I decided on a sandwich. The business crowd hadn't arrived, so I slid into a vacant booth, ordered my sandwich, and waited for something to happen.
3: Well, Spade.
0: Huh?
3: You remember me, Spade Fridmaloid?
0: Yeah, afraid so. Last I heard, you were in Cleveland.
3: Yeah, but I'm in San Francisco now.
0: Well, Cleveland's gain is our loss.
3: I like it here.
0: Maybe they had a hot spell in Cleveland, huh?
3: Heat never bothered me much.
0: Yeah, you ought to be used to that by now.
3: Let's talk about you, Spade. How's business, huh?
0: Please, I'm eating.
3: Yeah, so I notice. You like Barney's, huh?
0: As good as the next joint, yeah.
3: I mean, you come in here all the time, regular. You ain't here on business now, are you, Spade?
0: Sure, Freddy, sure.
3: Yeah?
0: Yeah, making a little deal.
3: Yeah, who with?
0: Barney, corned beef on rye.
4: Oh. Hey, doctor, one corned beef on...
0: What's the matter?
4: Four. The cook loused it up, sir. You said rye, didn't you? This here's wheat.
0: Oh, that's all right here.
4: No. I'll fix it up, sir. Only take...
0: Forget it. I said wheat's all right. Now, how about a cup of coffee and I'm all set?
3: Denny.
4: Yeah?
3: You said you were going off duty.
4: Yeah, I know. I'm just finishing up a couple of orders. I'll get my hat.
3: Never mind the hat. Come on, Denny. I'm parked out front. I hate to get wrong with cops.
4: Yeah. Okay. Tell the boss I'm...
3: I already told the boss. Get going. So long. Thanks.
4: Just stay there and enjoy your sandwich, sir.
0: Yeah, so long. The waiter, of course, was the guy who called me, a white-faced young kid sweating with his black tie up under his left ear. They walked outside and got into a car parked in front of the restaurant. Of all things, a limousine with a liveried chauffeur. I watched through the front doors, it pulled away, picked up the license number, and called the Department of Motor Vehicles. The car belonged to Mike Sheldon, known to the voters of the North Beach section as Uncle Mike. A white-haired, jolly-faced gentleman of dubious means and still more dubious methods who had something to do with politics. What he had to do with a weasel like Freddie Malloy, much less a poor waiter boy at Barney's, was something to ponder. I sidled back to my booth and attacked the corned beef on wheat. My teeth, instead of going all the way through the sandwich, which is the way I like it, struck something firm and unyielding. I pulled from between the lettuce and the bread a wax paper envelope. Inside was a $50 bill and a small photograph of a blonde. Denny, the waiter, had scribbled three words in the corner of it. Find this girl.
5: You care for some more coffee, sir? I got
0: plenty
5: more.
0: Yeah. Bring the pot, will you? And, waiter.
5: Yes, sir?
0: This Denny, the kid who was just here. What's his last name?
5: Denny? It's Weston. Denny Weston.
0: Yeah, okay. Where does he live, you know?
5: Well, I'm not sure. I think he has an apartment out around Larkin Street somewhere, but I'm not sure. He's a funny kid.
0: Yeah, what's funny about him?
5: Well, I mean, working as a waiter in a joint like this when his sister had all that dough living in that knobby little apartment and all, you
0: Who's
5: know?
0: His sister?
5: Monica Weston. You must have heard of her. Used to be a dancer in some joint over in North Beach.
0: Well, I don't get around much anymore.
5: Well, you saw the papers, didn't you?
0: She was in the papers?
5: Yeah, committed suicide. Then he nearly went off his rocker.
0: Wait a minute. Look, is this here his sister?
5: Oh, let me see. No. Monica was a redhead. This here's a blonde. Well, I better get you that coffee while it's out. I'll be right with you.
0: I examined my sandwich for further clues, found nothing except corned beef, so I put it back together and began to eat it while I scrutinized the picture of the blonde. A nice-looking girl in her 20s, no scars, birthmarks, buck teeth, or anything else to set her apart from roughly 25,000 other blondes in San Francisco. There were a couple of points, though. The picture was about 2 inches square, showing her head and shoulders, and her hand was up to her face as if she was surprised at something near the camera. On one of her fingers was a ring, which I couldn't quite make out. On the back of the picture were the letters L-P. Now, this is probably the credit stamp of some professional photographer. I abandoned my sandwich, thumbed through the yellow section of the phone book, and stifled a cry of triumph as I discovered the firm of Leonard and Perkins, photographers, with an office on Bush Street, where forthwith I went.
6: No, I'm sorry, Mr. Spade. I don't think we did that here.
0: You're sure that's not your mark on the back, Mr. Leonard?
6: Oh, positive. And anyway, that's not the kind of work we do. Looks like an outdoor flash shot. Ours is all studio stuff. Funny trimming it down like that.
0: Trimming it down?
6: Yeah, this is probably a standard 8x10. Someone just cut the center out of it.
0: Thanks very much. Bye. So I went to the telephone book again, but instead of looking for the L-P as the front initials of the firm, I looked for them in the middle, since both ends of the photographer's credit stamp were trimmed off. And I ran across an outfit called Cal Pictures on Harrison Street. I'd like to speak to the proprietor, please.
7: There's three of them. Mr. Murphy, Mr. Silverian, Mr. Brennett. Take your pick.
0: Murphy will do.
7: He's out.
0: How about Silverian?
7: Tied up with Mr. Brennett.
0: Where are they tied up?
7: First door to your right. That's the main studio. Do not enter if the red light is on.
0: Heaven for them.
8: No.
9: Al, will you let me go with my
8: No, there is no human
0: I have seen photographers at work in my time, but not like this. I saw now why they were tied up. They were fit to be tied. In the middle of the studio was a mass of equipment that looked like a cross between the Palomar telescope and an atom smasher, with what seemed to be a stretched-out accordion on the bottom. All of it pointed at something lit up by floodlights on a small table. When I got up close, I found out what it was. Brennus and Silveria were photographing a plate of pork and beans.
6: Now, for crying out loud, look at that pork.
8: What is the matter with that pork?
6: What's the matter with it? It just lies there.
8: What do you expect it to do, Shemmy?
0: Excuse me, fellas.
6: When did we hire you?
0: You didn't. I only wanted
8: to... Oh, don't pay any attention to him, John. Now, come on, focus. Down.
6: Focus. Now, why waste the shot? You know what he said? The pork's got to have... Get up and go.
8: Get up and go.
6: It's got to look succulent. It's got to look married to those beans.
8: What do you want me to do? Sprinkle it with orange sauce?
0: Oh. Look, fellas, I really don't want to interrupt.
6: You're no good, Silveria. You know what they're going to run under the shot, don't you? News bombs, New England pork and beans, married in the can.
0: Can I be best man?
6: Okay, what do you want?
0: I'm only Sam Spade, a private detective, trying to locate this girl here.
6: What girl?
0: Ever seen her?
6: Sure.
0: Where?
6: Well, this is our shot.
0: Eh?
6: You remember, Al, the cheesecake job the other night. Look at it.
8: Oh, yeah.
0: The cheesecake job?
6: Down at the railroad station.
8: Yeah, that was for Norby's nifty nylon.
0: You mean this girl's a model?
6: No. She walked in front of the camera at just the wrong time and loused up the shot. We had to shoot it over.
8: Yeah, we had a model with a pair of Norby's nylons on, see? Well-known brand of stocking, and the idea was to stand her up next to a train coming down at the depot
6: at the
8: here.
6: Then what we tried to do was get a shot of her fixing her guard, her leg guard, you know.
0: Yeah.
6: Sure fire.
8: Yeah, with a lot of admiring glances from the crowd.
6: From the crowd. Brand new idea. Yeah. Real train, real station, real people.
8: Human
0: documentary.
6: So Al sets up the camera, and the model makes with the guard, and I whistle to get the crowd's eye, and we set off the flash. But the dame here walked in front of the camera.
8: However, it was not her fault.
6: No, it was an awful nice kid. We told her to drop by, we'd give her the shot.
0: Great. Swell. What's her name?
6: I don't know her name.
0: Did she come by?
6: Yeah, a couple of mornings ago. I gave her the print and the negative, too.
0: Got any other copies of her?
6: I don't know. Take us a while to check the file.
8: Oh, a third.
0: Look, do that, will you? And if you find anything, here's my phone number.
8: Yeah. Now, as I was saying about that pork, John.
6: Again with a
8: your
6: pork.
8: Your pork is your pork. There is nothing you can do to glamorize
6: it. I glamorize the number of pork.
0: So I bought an afternoon paper and went back to the office to take the load off my plate and mull over this latest turn of events. I mulled, decided to contact Denny Weston, my client, found his phone number in the book, and was about to call when the phone went off in my hand. Sam Spade.
2: Spade, this is Denny Weston, the waiter. I'm the guy who...
0: Yeah, I know. I was about to call you.
2: Don't call me, understand? You don't know me. I never saw you.
0: Wait a minute now. I've been chasing that blonde all afternoon.
2: You got your 50 bucks, didn't you?
0: Is the matter? Is Freddy standing there with a gun at your back?
2: Shut up about Freddy.
0: Okay, then let's talk about your sister Monica, or maybe this blonde you stuck in my corned beef sandwich. And don't let Freddy throw a scare into you. Hello. Hello, Denny. That left me with a set of grim suspicions, a $50 bill, and no client. I put my feet up on the desk and opened the paper. Then I put my feet back down on the floor. On the front page was a picture of my blonde with a caption over it reading, "You know this girl." I took the other picture out of my pocket and compared them. They were the same except for one thing. The picture in the paper was taken on a slab in the city morgue.

0: putting my shoes back on, I read the article under the picture of my blonde. It was simple enough. She'd turned up in the bay near the yacht harbor an hour before with a bullet in the back. The paper said nothing about identification. It didn't have to. Knowing you as I do, Lieutenant, I realized if there had been anything on the body to identify it, the picture wouldn't have been in the paper.
1: Cal, pictures, Prentice.
0: This is Spade. You got anything on that front of the blonde?
1: But we're still on the pork and beans.
0: Yeah, well, drop it for now, will you, and check the files. And if you find the print, sit on it or put it in a safe or something. Understand?
1: Yeah, but the pork and beans...
0: The pork and beans will have to wait until we find who put the lady in the bay. I had a pretty good idea who put the lady in the bay, but why and how to prove it was something else again. So I turned back to the picture...

0: I had a pretty good idea who put the lady in the bay, but why and how to prove it was something else again. So I turned back to the picture, got out my 15-cent store magnifying glass, and took a closer look at the ring in her hand. It seemed to be black, shaped like a shield, with a gold center that looked like a dagger and a mask. 5 telephone calls later, I found the company that made it for an honor society at the University of California.
1: Blue and gold office.
0: Is that the campus yearbook, the blue and gold?
1: Yes, sir, that's right.
0: Do you publish the pictures of the members of the Mask and Dagger Society?
1: We sure do. Who's this?
0: My name is Spade. I'm trying to locate one of the members of the society. Have you got the yearbook files in your office?
1: Clear back to 1895.
0: Well, good. Get out the books from about 1940 on, will you? I'll be over in a half hour. We found her in the class of 1941. Her name was Helen McKelvey.
2: What is it?
0: I understand a Miss Helen McKelvey lived here.
2: No. No, I never heard of her.
0: Oh, wait a minute. I'm not going to hurt you. You're the landlady here, aren't you?
2: I tell you, I don't know any McKelvey.
0: Well, the city directory lists her at this address.
2: It must be a mistake.
0: I don't think
2: so. I don't know anything. I tell
0: you. Come on now. Sit down. Do you good to get it off your mind. There you are. Sit down.
2: I don't know anything.
0: Look, that's not going to help any. I told you, I'm on your side.
2: Who are you?
0: Sam Spade. I'm a private detective. Now, you know where Helen McKelvey is right now, I suppose.
2: Yes, I do.
0: Well, I'm trying to find out who put her there and why.
2: Then what?
0: I'll hang it on him if I can. That's why I'm here. Now, tell me, what did Helen have to do with Mike Sheldon? Come on.
2: Well, I don't know much about it. She was a lovely girl. It's strange, you know. She kept things to herself mostly.
0: What kind of things?
2: She was doing some kind of political work in the North Beach District.
0: You mean she was working for Mike Sheldon?
2: Oh, against him.
0: Oh?
2: They were trying to defeat him, expose his rackets and his gambling, and heaven knows what else he was involved in.
0: Heaven knows indeed.
2: She took it all so seriously. Petitions and leaflets and telephone calls.
0: I see.
2: I kept telling her she was working too hard. And her health would go. And indeed, last election time, she spent a week in the hospital. But it was all useless. Sheldon was too big, too powerful. Well, he never even heard of her.
0: I can guarantee you didn't know her by sight.
2: I know. Then last week, a strange thing happened. I arranged for her to spend the weekend with my sister in Palo Alto.
0: Mm-hmm.
2: She came back Monday, terribly excited, said at last she had a weapon against Mike Sheldon.
0: What did she mean?
2: I don't know. But it wasn't just Sheldon. It was his whole organization. She sounded crazy, like she was going to tackle them all by herself.
0: Then what?
2: And she packed her suitcase and moved out to some hotel. She wouldn't say where. I was worried about her. I looked through her room afterward. That's when I found this clipping.
0: Mm-hmm. Here. Last Thursday's Chronicle.
2: Does it help?
0: Police seek motive in showgirl suicide. Investigation of circumstances surrounding the suicide of Monica Weston. Nightclub dancer moved into its third day without producing a reason why the girl apparently took her own life Friday night by leaping from a southbound train. Train! I took off to headquarters where, as you'll recall, Kelsey, we went over the file on the showgirl caper. As you'll also recall, we came up with nothing that wasn't in the newspaper. The girl had apparently climbed aboard the train at 3rd and Townsend, eased down the aisle to the end of the car where a porter had left the door open, and flung herself off on a straightaway stretch near South City, where the train hits it up around 70 miles an hour. She'd been pretty, unaccountably prosperous, and hardly a candidate for suicide. But nothing had turned up in her background to set her up as a candidate for murder, either. So that's where it stood. Two dead young ladies and a missing cheesecake photograph of Norby's nifty nylon. Feeling this is enough for a day, I limped back to my apartment. I tossed my hat on the bed and started to pour myself a drink.
3: Oh, you never want to do that, Spade.
0: Huh? Oh, Freddy.
3: Dumb stunt tossing your hat on the bed. It's bad luck.
0: Yeah, it's not so bad, Freddy. Well, well, I expect to go home to a cold, empty apartment, and I find you. How about a drink?
3: Oh, no, thanks. I didn't come to drink.
0: Oh, how'd you get in? Walk under the door?
3: Oh, in a gay mood, ain't you?
0: I'm a cheerful type.
3: Had a busy day, Spade?
0: Oh.

0: And a few errands. You know, there's an ugly rumor running around town, Freddie.
1: Huh?
0: They're saying Uncle Mike Sheldon played sucker for this Monica Weston dame, that she was shaking him down and he got tired of it, what with the election coming up and all.
2: Yeah?
0: It's a fact. And they say she didn't commit suicide at all.
2: Well, where'd you hear this?
0: In Union Square while I was feeding the pigeons.
2: You think I'm kidding, huh? You think I'm kidding?
0: Now, wait. You know what happens to boys who play with guns, Freddie?
2: Shut up. Go on, answer it.
0: Okay. Hello.
3: Mr. Speed?
0: Yeah?
3: Still Mary at Cal Pictures.
0: Uh-huh.
3: Listen, about that cheesecake shot.
0: Oh, now, Luella, don't take on. So I didn't mean it that way.
3: Luella? No, I'm talking about the cheesecake shot down at the depot.
0: Luella, honey, the girl is only a good friend. It's all your imagination.
3: It's not my imagination. We found the print in the files, and it's here. The secretary just pulled a boner.
0: Whatever do you mean?
3: Someone named Mike Sheldon called, and she told him that we had it. Now, he's on his way here to pick
0: no,
3: it up.
0: No, listen, Luella, don't do it. I'll be right down. Sorry, Freddie.
2: No, you ain't going nowhere, Chase.
0: Look, Freddie, this girl, she's all worked up about nothing.
2: Even the pigeons, huh? You want to know what you were doing, Spade?
0: What?
2: I'll tell you. 1:30 p.m. Went to a photographer's on Harrison Street. 3 p.m. across to the campus at Berkeley. 4:10 to a rooming house on Bay Street. And from 5:30 to 7 at headquarters. Feeding the pigeons, sir.
0: You're just like Luella, Freddie. Your imagination's running away with you. Come on, have a drink.
2: Now, I told you, I don't want a drink.
0: The bottle was half full, but it seemed like a good investment. Freddie took it just over the left ear side and sat on the floor. I dragged him into the closet.

0: your way.
1: Well,
0: but if we lose a Moose Farm New England bean account, don't come sniffling to me.
2: Where's the picture?
0: Hello, Spade.
3: Oh, come on, John. Now focus down on it. Let's get this thing.
1: The beans. 2 days' work.
3: Hey, what's the big idea?
2: I'm sorry, fellas. Accidentally hit it with my elbow. I'll buy you a new can tomorrow. Where's the picture?
0: On the table there.
2: I brought it over the floodlight and looked at it. The blonde was in the foreground, blocking out the model to the garter, but the shot wasn't entirely worthless since directly behind her, about to get on the train, looking squarely into the camera, was Monica Weston, the dead showgirl, and with her, with his white mane of flying, was you-know-who.
4: Now, wait a minute. You can't barge in like
5: that. Shut up. All right, hold it, boys.
2: I ducked out of the circle of light as they came in. Sheldon first, then 3 others. The gun in my hand made me feel better, but not much better. They closed the door, and the room was pitch dark again, except for the spot of light in the center.
5: Okay, Spade, where is it? I know you're in there, Spade.
2: You're a little late, Sheldon. We sent it to headquarters.
5: Well, I think you've got it right here.
2: She had a negative, you know. Mailed them around like postcards.
5: I'm not worried about the others. Come on now, let's have it. You hear what I said, Spade?
2: Yeah. Come and get it.
5: Okay. Now, hold it, boys.

0: I groped my way toward the door, came up against a shelf full of supplies when somebody rammed me by the stern and the shelf went over.
1: Hey!
0: It sounded like a machine gun company on battle maneuvers.
1: Hey! Come on!
0: The mob hit the door in a rush, all that is except Sheldon, whom we found when we finally got the lights back on, trying to untangle himself from A, the floodlight stand, B, the table that had held the pork and beans, and C, 50 feet of light cable. So Verrier was sitting in the middle of everything, sobbing softly.
2: Three brand new crates. $450 worth of flat.
3: And a last can of nut bounce pork and beef.
0: And I'd tell you if I wanted to that. Now I have in your hands my account of the affair, plus the cheesecake photograph, plus Michael Sheldon, who is, I admit, a fairly solid adversary. And of course, this is fairly solid ammunition. Period and a report.
4: Oh.
0: Make an extra copy of that for Denny Weston, if and when he ever comes out of that hole he ducked into when Sheldon started digging with a threat.
4: Oh, if I'd had the least notion you were in such peril. I've been worried to death.
0: Mm. The peril didn't start until the next day, sweetheart.
4: The next day?
0: Yeah, that's when Brennus looked at me, squinted, and said, you know, Al, this guy's got just the face for Brannigan's Bog, the whiskey that smells like Old Ireland.
4: Oh, how awful.
0: A fate worse than that, sweetheart, but that is all behind me, while directly in front of you is, of course, the...
4: Bye-bye. Mm-hmm. Yes, sir. I'll have it right away. The blonde, Sam.
0: Yeah.
4: What was she trying to do with a picture of Uncle Mike with the other girl at the station?
0: You mean, why didn't she go to the police like any normal human being?
4: Oh.
0: It's hard to say, Ab. She was really a sincere reformer. From here, it looks like she was trying to work up a partnership with the dead showgirl's brother. Maybe put the squeeze on Uncle Mike and force him to come across with names, numbers, and salaries of the members of his graft machine. Besides,
4: What?
0: She was a woman. Come here. A mad, unpredictable, illogical creature.
4: Hmm. Oh, Sam.
0: Effie Perrine, the non-alcoholic secretary that contains lanolin.
4: Well, that's better than Brannigan's Bog, the whiskey that smells like Old Ireland.
0: Sure, it's a fine, brotherly girl, sure, and I'll be saying good night.

0: The Adventures of Sam Spade stars Howard Duff as Spade with Loreen Tuttle as Effie. 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

0: presenting Orson Welles as the Third Man. The lives of Harry Lime, the fabulous stories of the immortal character originally created in the motion picture The Third Man, with Zither music by Anton Karas.
1: You know, there are two kinds of men who should be wary and suspicious of women. The serious businessman, because women can be so frivolous, and the frivolous seeker after pleasure, because women can be so serious. Now, I, Harry Lime, am both a serious businessman of sorts and a seeker after pleasure, so perhaps I should avoid women entirely. But the trouble is, I just can't seem to do without them for either. Sometimes life gets very complicated with business and pleasure. But interesting. Always interesting.

0: And now, Orson Welles as Harry Lime, the third man, in today's story, Pleasure Before Business.
1: It was in Venice, not long after the war was over, that I found myself with a problem on my hand. It wasn't the old Venetian one about finding a place to park my car. I had a very solid and sound business transaction all lined up, but I was sorely in need of what I called a partner, what the police of several countries would have been pleased to refer to as an accomplice. Accordingly, I was highly pleased while strolling about among the pigeons and people in St. Mark's Square one day when I spied Joan Willoughby, who was standing there scattering bounty to the birds.
2: Why, Joan! Joan Willoughby! How are you?
3: Harry Lime, what are you doing in Venice?
1: That's a question I was going to ask you.
3: Me? Holiday. You?
1: Business.
3: I'm glad to hear it. I'll be able to make a bob or two tipping off the coppers.
1: Oh, what a heavy tipper, weren't you, my love? I need a partner.
3: Do you now? Girl?
1: No, not good.
3: Fun?
1: Lots.
3: Money in it?
1: Quite a bit.
3: Holidays can be quite boring, don't you think? What's the game this time, and do I need much of a wardrobe?
1: I'll tell you privately. Let's get out in the canal. Huh? Do you mind if we use a boat?
3: All right.
1: We rented a gondola and floated slowly down the Grand Canal. It was a handy bit of luck meeting Joan. She was an English girl, and as delicately simple and unassuming as roast beef and Yorkshire pudding. Beautiful as the English bone china, but with as much bite as English mustard on the side. She had the realism and the sound business sense of a robber baron. In the gondola, she trailed her hand in the water and waited for me to tell her what was up.
3: Well?
1: Joan, have you ever heard of somebody called the Count de la Robbia?
3: No.
1: Well, he's the usual Italian count, except that he saved one or two things. Still has his palace, still has some valuable pictures, still has jewels.
3: And where after the jewels?
1: Where after the jewels? He's a friend of mine. I've known him for at least 3 weeks.
3: He's still friends with you, Harry?
1: Mm-hmm. He likes me. He trusts me.
3: But?
1: Exactly. But I can't find out where he keeps the jewels. Oh, I might be able to in time if it weren't for this Rico.
3: At which point I say, who or what is Rico?
1: Who he is doesn't matter. What he is matters greatly. He is, or seems to be, 7 feet tall.
3: A big stumbling block, Harry. Perfect description.
1: He's the Count's bodyguard. He's killed several men who've tried to cheat the Count. He does not like me, Rico.
3: And that's why you need me.
1: Exactly.
3: Do I work on the Count
1: Rico? You work on the Count.
3: That's good.
1: I'll be the second story man on the job and try and distract his 7-foot shadow. All you have to do is find out where the jewels are kept.
3: You'll probably discover that they're kept in Rico's pocket.
1: No, I think that's where Rico keeps the Count.
3: You've got a fence?
1: Of course. All I need to make me happy is a fence. Count's little ivy-covered palace. You, my dear Jim.
3: What sort of split are you offering?
1: Shall we say 60-40?
3: We shall say 50-50.
1: Well...
3: 50-50, Harry.
1: All right.
3: Fine. When do I meet the Count?
1: Tonight.
3: Can't wait.
1: I don't think you'll have to, my dear. So that was that. When I had the jewels in my hand, it would be time enough to inform Joan that the split would be 70-30. She was a sensible girl, and business, after all, is business. That night, I brought Joan to the cafe that I knew the Count frequented. He was there, all right, and so was Rico. We went directly to their table.
4: Ah, Mr. Lime, how are
1: you? Very well, thank you, Count. I'd like to present Miss Joan Willoughby, the Count de la Robbia.
3: How do you do?
4: Charmed, Miss Willoughby.
1: And Rico.
5: Hello.
3: Rico? Rico what?
5: It's just Rico, it's enough.
1: I say it's enough.
4: You must sit down here, Miss Willoughby. You must share our tea.
3: Why, thank you.
1: That's very good of you, Count.
5: Count de la Robbia.
4: Yes, Rico?
5: Does the visa man have to be here?
4: Of course he stays, Rico. Miss Willoughby, you are visiting our city?
3: Yes, it's the first time. Oh, I love it. But you know, you Italians all look so sad.
4: Our recent history has not been happy.
3: When I see someone, well, like you, Count, with big black sad eyes like yours, I say to myself, I want to do something to make that man happy.
4: Well, I'm sure, Miss Willoughby, that you... I'm quite...
1: that's exactly what Joan is here for, Count. She just wants to lift all your cares.
3: Well, I mean it, Harry. Count de la Robbia, there's nothing I'd like better than to get to know this beautiful city. Really know it and, well, some of the people.
4: Well, I think it might be possible to arrange.
5: Perhaps it's not a time for Mr. Lime to leave, Count.
1: Oh,
4: Oh, I'm so sorry, Mr. Lyme, but he's my keeper, my confidant, my advisor.
1: I'm sorry, too, old man, but Miss Willoughby has already agreed to ride in the rumble seat of my gondola tonight.
5: The English lady has said she wishes the Count to show Venice to her.
1: But she has an engagement with me, little friend of all the world.
3: No, Harry, don't be stuffy.
1: Count, I appeal to you.
4: No. I'm unable to control Rico, you know, Mr. Lyme.
1: Yes, I'm afraid I wouldn't know which button to push either.
3: Besides, Harry, I never met a Count before, and that's full of questions about him. Crest, coats of arms, you know, that's...
4: Oh, just a moment. I have a suggestion. Perhaps, even though I am showing the visit to Miss Willoughby, perhaps Mr. Lyme can stay with us.
1: An excellent idea, Count. It solves all our difficulties.
5: No.
4: Oh. No, Rico?
1: Rico says no.
5: No, Count. If this man is along, it will ruin the pleasure you and Miss Willoughby want to have. He leaves.
4: Oh, he leaves, eh?
5: Si.
1: Well, it looks like Rico's got my evening all planned.
3: Oh, don't feel too bad, Harry, darling.
5: Come.
1: Well, why argue, Joan? He's bigger than both of us.
4: I'm sorry, Mr. Lyme, but with Rico, I can do nothing.
3: I don't think I could do much either.
1: Mm-hmm. And I'm out of condition. Rico escorted me to the street with a grip on my forearm that wasn't cleared in my insurance policy. I didn't let the elation I felt show in my face until he'd gone back to join the others. Joan was punching away like Joe Lewis, and the Count would be wide open for a sucker punch, but pronto. He called me the next evening.
6: Yeah?
4: Mr. Lyme? This is the Count de la Robbia.
6: Oh, yes. Hello, Count.
4: I'm sorry you couldn't be with us last night, but Rico, you know, has his prejudices.
6: Oh, I wouldn't cheat him out of one of them, old man.
4: That is a very charming girl, that Jolo Willoughby.
6: I think she is, yes.
4: I'm wondering where I can get in touch with her.
6: You didn't ask her?
4: No. Confidentially, I tried to find out, but she was somewhat coy about it. Do you think she likes me?
6: Well, I don't know. Of course, old man, I was only there for the preliminaries. I missed the main bout, but it seemed to me that she did. After all, she was willing to break her date with me.
4: That is true. I like her so very much. I was afraid to press my luck. Is that how you say it?
6: Yes, that's how you say it. You want me to press on for you?
4: I would be indebted if you would.
6: I'll try, Count. I'll let you know if I find her.
4: Thank you, Mr. Lyme. Bye.
6: Goodbye, old man.
3: Was that the Count, Harry?
1: Yeah. Got him where we want him, Joan. He's looking all over Venice for you.
3: Is he now? Oh, the old dear.
1: I've told him I'll try to find you. I think it might take me at least 2 or 3 days, don't you?
3: Well, don't let it take too long.
1: I'm as anxious to get the jewels as you are, honey, but I
3: thank you. Oh, yes, the jewels.
1: Dear lady, what do you mean, oh, yes, the jewels, with that tone of voice?
3: Nothing. He really was taking them, didn't he?
1: Of course he was. We'll let him stay until he's ready to be taken in style.
3: Oh, he's such a child, dear.
1: Dear enough to wait 3 days for me. The next night, at the same cafe, I ran into the Count once more. He was mournfully staring into a glass of Chianti.
4: And you cannot find her, Mr. Lyme?
1: Not yet. Of course, I don't know her too well, Count, but I'm still looking.
5: Look where you. The Count has spoken. He wants you to see that girl.
4: I'm sure Mr. Lyme is doing all he can, Rico.
1: Looking high and low, my dear Rico. Not as high as you, of course, but low. Yes, indeed, low.
4: Mr. Lyme, this young lady means a great deal to me. You would not suspect it, but I am a lonely man. I have only Rico.
1: Well, personally, I think Rico is plenty.
5: Mind your tongue, Americano.
1: Considerate minded, tiny Tim.
4: She is so charming, and even though I am shy, she seems not to mind. Most girls do not like her when a man suffers from being shy.
1: Well, Joan's a very sympathetic girl. She's suffered herself, you know.
4: Oh, really?
1: Oh, yes. Her family was very wealthy, but during the war, when England was fighting for its very existence, she and her father poured their wealth into the war effort. Oh. Nothing mattered to them but patriotism.
5: Viva!
1: Viva, yes, you're so right. After the war, nothing was left but Joan's jewels. And though jewels meant everything to her, as they do to most women, she sold them without hesitation in order that her old father might eat.
4: Oh, that is very touching.
1: Yes, I have always thought so.
4: Jewels mean a great deal to her, eh?
1: I did once, old man. She has none left now.
4: Jewels might win her heart.
1: They might.
4: Yes. Mr. Lyme, when you find out, I hope you will be able to persuade her to come see me. No matter when it is, no matter what the time. Bring her to me, even in the middle of the night, even to my palace.
1: The middle of the night, your palace. It's a date, old man. I took him at his word, because there was nothing I liked better than to have Joan in the Count's palace. First, of course, I briefed her on the little English history that I invented about her. I let the Count ferment in his own grape juice. But finally...
5: See?
1: Mr. Lime, Rico, I have Joan Willoughby with me.
5: Hey, English girl.
3: Hello, Rico.
5: Joan Willoughby. Open the door, Rico.
4: Mr. Willoughby, it is such a pleasure. Uh-huh. Hello, Mr. Lime. Come in, come in. This way. We will go to the drawing room.
1: Hmm.
3: This is a lovely place.
4: You will like it. We have still a few things of value here, saved from the war, saved from Mussolini. See, this picture. Small, but beautiful, is not?
3: Oh, it is very beautiful.
4: It's Tintoretto.
1: That small but beautiful picture must be worth a small but beautiful fortune. Yeah.
5: Always you are interested in the price of things, my friend.
4: Scarcely worth it.
1: What do you say, Doctor?
4: It's scarcely worth a fortune. About 2,000 English pounds,
1: oh.
4: I'd say. But come. Now, come this way.
3: Okay.
4: Oh, why, what is the matter, Miss Willoughby?
3: Let's play.
1: I know, Joan. It reminds her of the home that she lost.
4: Oh, Mr. Lime has told me about your family, Miss Willoughby. He has told me, too, about your jewels.
3: Oh, yes, my jewels. I shall never see them again.
4: Perhaps tonight I could show you my jewels. Perhaps you would like to see them.
1: Yes, that would probably cheer you up a great deal, wouldn't it, my dear?
3: If you wish.
5: Count Olivia.
4: Yes, Rico.
1: Oh.
5: If you are to show the jewels, this man must live.
4: Oh.
1: Our 7-foot duenna has spoken again.
4: In a way, Mr. Lime, Rico is right. The jewels are most valuable. It would be wrong of me to allow everybody to see them or see where I hide them.
1: I see. Or rather, the idea is I shouldn't see. Of course, with Miss Willoughby, it's different. Jewels are for women, and a Joe like myself hasn't the slightest curiosity about them. Canaletto, landscapes, respondent squeezes. As a man, I have to be on the lookout for bigger things.
5: You leave now.
1: Yes, Rico. You're one of those bigger things I keep an eye on. So I left, knowing that Joan was going to accomplish her mission this night, and that soon, very soon, the long hand of fate and Rico permitting, we would be all set, as they say in another populous voice, ready to take the count.

0: And now Orson Welles as Harry Lime, the third man, continues today's story, Pleasure Before Business.
1: Back in my hotel room, I waited for Joan to return from the Count's Palazzo, tell me how and where those jewels were keeping. I didn't really twiddle my thumbs, of course. I twiddled my fingers on a phone and made reservations on several different trains and planes, because after I got the jewels, a strategic retreat from Venice and from the long arm of Rico would be definitely in order. Finally, quite late.
2: Hello, Harry, darling.
1: Did you find out where the jewels are kept?
2: Well, if you'll catch your breath, will you?
1: That's small pickings, my dove. What else have you caught?
2: I've had a very interesting evening, Harry.
1: You sound like the local lady's aid. Hope you learned something you can take home with you.
2: The Count is such a sweet old duck. He seems lonely, Harry.
1: Well, that's what you're there for, my Duchess. Now, what did you find out?
2: He's so grateful for a little attention. He likes to talk to people.
1: Did he whisper that sweet something in your ear about where his jewels are kept?
2: Oh, the jewels. Well,
1: yes.
2: He keeps them locked in a safe.
1: And that is not unique. Now, look, Joan. Where is the safe?
2: In the drawing room. It's too bad you never got to see the drawing room, Harry, because it's got one of the loveliest...
1: Safes, I know. Is it on the ground floor?
2: Yes.
1: Good, I can get in the window.
2: The furnishings in that room, oh, Harry...
1: Don't be greedy, dear. The jewels will have to do. Where exactly is the safe?
2: Oh, it's on the floor. It's built into the floor under the carpet. You should see the designs he's got on that carpet.
1: You should see the designs I've got on that safe. Well, what's the combination?
2: What's the funny thing about that? I didn't really notice the combination.
1: What?
2: I mean, consciously notice it, Harry. Consciously, yet... Well, the Count was talking, you see, while he opened it, and he was so interesting.
1: His talk was interesting, so you didn't make an effort to notice the combination.
2: Well, that's right. You see, he was telling me about how his family had always had that space in the floor as a hiding place for centuries back, and he himself installed the modern safe there, he and Rico, because this was while Mussolini was ruling the country, and Pucci didn't trust...
1: Pucci? Oh, brother.
2: I call the Count Pucci.
1: Well, isn't that dandy?
2: You know, Harry, he didn't trust the black shirt artisans he would have had to hire, because Mussolini...
1: Joan...
2: What?
1: Combination of the safe, honey.
2: Oh, that?
1: Yes, that.
2: Oh. Well, I didn't notice it consciously, but you see, I've trained myself so well that subconsciously, well, it's a combination.
1: Good. A little more of that kind of stalling, my sweet, and you'll be having trouble with your Uncle Harry. This does it, Joan. I'll get the jewels tomorrow night.
2: I see. And I keep Pucci away from the palace for you.
1: Not on your life. I want him in that mausoleum when I take the jewels.
2: Oh, but Harry...
1: He's out. There's always the chance he may come back and catch me. If he's in, I wait till he's in bed. Two stories above the drawing room, I'm pretty safe. Two stories with me are as good as an alibi any time.
2: Oh, but Harry, I have a date with Pucci tomorrow night.
1: Joan, all I wanted you to do was to get the combination of the safe. You don't have to do any more work on Pucci Cucci. Counts.
2: Don't I, Harry? Don't I really?
1: No. Remember, on this job, you don't get time and a half for overtime. So I had to postpone the compounding of my little felony. I wanted the Count to be safely in bed when I tackled that safe. Dreamland was one place where he couldn't keep an eye on me. And if Joan had a date with him, it would be inadvisable for her to break it, that's all. Count mustn't be kept up at night worrying about Joan or anything else. Uneasy lies the head that wears a frown. Count must be kept in the mood for deep, happy slumber. So, I let Joan keep her date, reflecting that one night more wouldn't matter.
2: But I have a date with Pucci again tonight.
1: More smoochy with Pucci. Now, was that the last date? Pucci, it seemed, wanted to be a regular fellow with Joan, and she, every curved inch of her a woman, seemed willing to oblige. Finally, I told her that she had to refuse one date. Just one.
2: But Harry, darling, he shows me such a good time.
1: She did, however, refuse him the date, saying that she had to catch up on some correspondence. I think she meant writing letters. The next night, I watched the windows of the palace until all the lights had been turned out, and for some time afterwards, just to be on the safe side, which is precisely where I was heading. Nearly 2 in the morning when I jimmied open the window of the Count's drawing room. Joan had told me exactly where to turn up the carpet. I did turn it up, and there was the safe, embedded in the floor. I checked the combination and went ahead, avoiding a temptation to whistle as I worked.
2: Harry, you mustn't take those
3: shoes.
2: Don't take the jewels.
3: What are you talking
2: about? It isn't fair.
3: What isn't fair?
2: Taking money from Smoochie.
3: Smoochie, Smoochie. Are you out of your mind?
2: You call it that, Harry Lime. I guess I call it love.
3: Call it anything as long as you whisper it. I'm getting out of here. Rico gets a crush on me.
2: You're not leaving like this, Harry Lime. You're not going to take those jewels.
3: Now I've heard everything. I think...
2: I don't care what you think. I love Smoochie. Do you hear me? Rico, he's got the Count's jewels.
4: Stop where you are, Mr. Lime. I've used this gun before.
1: Okay. Hold your fire, Buster.
4: I think I will shoot. Okay. This was a plan that both of you had, wasn't it? You and a girl.
2: Yes, Rico, it's true. I found out where the jewels were kept, and, oh, I love Poochie, and I don't...
4: Jonah, you love
2: me. Oh, Poochie, darling.
4: Now, tell her, Robbie, this woman and this man have conspired to rob you.
2: That doesn't matter now, you... Love me, Joe.
4: I'm going to shoot both of them, Count.
2: Yes, I love you.
4: Glorioso. Put down that ridiculous gun.
1: Yes, you've done your work, kid, Cupid. No need for those 38 caliber darts.
2: Oh, Poochie, we both tried to cheat you and rob you. I'm not what you thought I was. I've always lived on my wits. I'm a crook, and so is Harry.
1: Now, pardon me while I put a nickel on the drum.
2: Stop it, Harry. Poochie, we're both guilty. You can kill us, or you can turn us out, or...
4: Or I can take you in my arms. Stay where you are, Mr. Lyon.
1: Sorry, your slightest swish of that gun is my command.
4: Just a moment, Carissima. I must take care of your friend, Mr. Lyon. I'm sorry, I cannot oblige you in the matter of the truth.
1: Oh, of course, now don't apologize, old boy. Your wife will be needing all this ice to cool her neck on hot summer evenings.
4: Even so, and now I think it would be best for you to leave.
1: I quite understand. No need to show me the door.
4: I will show you through the door just to the same.
1: Count, I'm a relatively simple man. My wants are few. Could I, for once, leave your presence without having this gargantuan gargoyle making like a Boy Scout?
4: Mr. Lime, I owe you some gratitude. After all, you did introduce me to Joan. I would like to repay you. I fear I can't.
1: I know. It's not the principle, it's the money.
4: But perhaps I can show you the high regard in which, despite everything, I hold you by asking you to be best man at my wedding.
1: Count Della Robbia and Joan Della Robbia to be. All the little Della Robbias to be. It will be a pleasure.
2: Oh, I'm so glad, Poochie, you don't hold anything against Harry.
4: Quite to the contrary. Goodbye, Mr. Lyon.
1: Arrivederci.
4: And I will go to the door with you.
1: Oh, no. Another compound fracture would be too much in one busy week.
4: No, Rico. This man has brought me great happiness. We must allow him to leave like an honest man.
1: Well, at least like an able-bodied man.
4: Who knows? Perhaps such treatment will actually make an honest man of Mr. Lyon.
1: Count Della Robbia, I'm tremendously touched, but I hope I'm never that touched. Goodbye, my dear friend. Goodbye, Joan.
2: Goodbye.
1: Until the wedding, then. Goodbye, Rico. You make a wonderful flower, dear.
0: Harry Lime returns in just a moment.

0: And now, Harry Lime.
1: That night, leaving Venice, traveling up toward Milan on the train, I felt almost sorry that I couldn't, after all, be the best man at the wedding of those two people. It was unfortunately necessary for me to leave Venice immediately, because, you see, on my way out of the Count's palace that night, unaccompanied, you may remember, by the ruddy Rico, I stopped to admire the little Tintoretto hanging in the entrance hall, the little picture which the Count had said was worth £2,000. Matter of fact, that picture was worth £2,250, and I think I still have the dealer's receipt to prove it. So long.

0: Will you have a polo, dear Liza? Dear Liza, will you have a polo, dear Liza? Polo.
1: How very kind of you, dear Henry. I most certainly will. I'll have three or four, or maybe more.
0: But you take the old tube.
1: Because they happen to be my tube of polo, dear Henry. Have one.
2: Hold it. 15 seconds from now, you'll see the picture he just took. See? With the Polaroid Land camera, you get bright, sharp pictures in 15 seconds. Snap, pull, peel. It's that easy. Is there any better way to get pictures of the family?
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6: Yes, it's for you. It's your dinner. It's called Cupboard Love. Cupboard Love's different. Comes in a packet, not a tin. See this foil pouch? Keeps it moist and squeezy. That's right. It's a new kind of cat food. Moist. It's good for you. Like it?
7: New Cupboard Love. What the well-cared-for cat has for dinner.

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1: Here is another in NBC's great parade of new shows.
2: Ladies and gentlemen, the story you're about to hear is true. Only the names have been changed to protect the innocent.
1: NBC brings you Dragnet.
3: You're a detective sergeant. You're assigned to auto theft detail. In 3 months, more than 250 cars have been broken into. Property amounting well into thousands of dollars has been stolen. Two youthful members of the gang have been apprehended. The all-important brains of the criminal ring, the leaders, are still at large. Your job, get them.
2: Dragnet, the documented drama of an actual crime, investigated and solved by the men who unrelentingly stand watch on the security of your home, your family, and your life. For the next 30 minutes, in cooperation with the Los Angeles Police Department, you will travel step by step on the side of the law through an actual case from official police files. From beginning to end, from crime to punishment, Dragnet is the story of your police force in action.
4: It was Monday, March 2nd. It was cold in Los Angeles. We were working the night shift out of auto theft. My partner's Ben Romero. The boss is Ed Backstrand, chief of detectives. My name's Friday. I was on the way back from the interrogation room, and it was 10:58 p.m. when I got to room 26, chief of detectives' office.
5: Real tough kids, aren't they?
4: Yeah, they won't admit a thing.
5: Now, sit down.
4: Thanks.
5: When'd you pick him up?
4: About 8:30 tonight in the parking lot behind the Star Theater out on Sunset. He was lifting the radio out of a 48 convertible. He's had lots of experience.
5: Report says you picked up a 19-year-old girl with him.
4: She was waiting for the guy in a parked car across the street from the theater. The car was full of loot.
5: The first real break we've had on those auto burglaries in 3 months, and it's no good to us.
4: Well, neither one of them will talk. They won't even admit they know each other.
5: You run makes on them?
4: Just did. We've been questioning the boy for an hour, getting nowhere.
5: What's his name again?
4: Freeman. Stanley Freeman.
5: Yeah. Age 20. Address? Butte, Montana. Down here for a vacation.
4: He doesn't lie very well, Ed. He's never been to Butte, Montana in his life. Knows less about the town than I do.
5: Well, get to him.
4: Right, Ed.
5: Where'd you put the girl?
4: We had a policewoman take her to our office. We can talk to her when we finish with the boy.
5: Well, what's her story?
4: Hasn't any. She won't even open her mouth.
5: 19 years old. Probably needs a good spanking. Now get him to talk.
4: Right.
6: Did you run a make, Joe?
4: Yeah, he's clean.
7: Get wise, huh, Flatfoot?
4: Look, you're in a bad spot, son. That kind of talk isn't going to help.
7: Says you.
6: We caught you red-handed trying to steal a radio that didn't belong to you from a car it didn't belong to you. Is that right?
4: That's enough to send you to San Quentin, boy. You better give us the story.
7: Shut up.
6: We've got all the evidence we need for him.
4: Maybe you don't realize how serious this is. We've had more than 250 car burglaries in this city in the past 3 months. Over $200,000 worth of property's been stolen. That's a lot of money.
7: So what?
4: So you're the number one suspect, young fellow. Your method of operation in breaking into that car tonight is the same used in most of the other burglaries. That means you're not going to be tried just for this job tonight.
7: What are you getting at, Flatfoot?
6: Listen, son. In the state of California, breaking into a locked car is a felony. You can go to state penitentiary for that. And we're going to file a complaint of burglary with the district attorney in the morning.
4: You say you're from Butte, Montana. All right, I don't believe you. But we'll make sure. Ben, go down to our office and call the news photographers. Stanley here is going to have his picture on the front page of every newspaper in Los Angeles tomorrow.
6: Right, Joe.
7: No. You can't. I won't let you. I got my rights.
6: What's the matter, youngster? Everybody wants his picture in the paper.
7: Yeah, well, I don't. I won't let him.
6: We got your picture already, Freeman, remember? They took it when they fingerprinted you.
7: You can't use it. You can't. I'll get a lawyer.
6: Reporters will be over in a couple of minutes. We have to give them your story and your picture, too. This one.
7: You won't. You won't. Give it to me.
4: All right, all right.
7: Give it to
4: me. All right, Freeman, get your hands off him. Now, sit down.
6: All right. Now let's have a spray.
7: Don't let him use the picture. Don't let him. You can't.
4: We got to have the truth, son. Now, look, you're 20 years old. You know right from wrong. You'll have to take your medicine. If you cooperate, we'll do all we can to help.
7: I live out in the Wilshire district. All I wanted was a little extra money. We didn't take much. We didn't think it was so wrong.
6: It was stealing, Freeman. You know that's wrong. Where do you live out there?
7: Piper Avenue. 821 Piper. You won't give him my picture.
4: You live there with your family?
7: Yeah, my mother. Father's dead. Promise me you won't give him the picture. My mother, she'd see it. Promise me.
4: You're working with a gang on those auto burglaries. We know that. Now, who are they, where are they, and what's the setup?
7: I can't. They get me for it.
6: Who'd get you?
7: I can't tell you. I can't.
4: Who's your girlfriend, Stanley, the one you were with tonight?
7: Joanne. Joanne Miller.
4: Where does she live?
7: Piper Avenue, same as me. Lives on the same block, 866.
6: Is that her home? You live there with her folk?
7: Yeah. Mother and father. They work.
4: And you got her into this. Isn't that the story she gave us, Ben?
7: I did not. I didn't. It was her. She said a bunch of kids were doing it. It was quick money, something to do at night. She started it.
4: All right, Romero. I'll go see the girl. You stay here with Freeman.
6: All right, Joe. Just stay put in that chair for him.
4: Hi, Marge.
8: Hello, Joe. You and Romero handling this case?
4: Yeah. I'd like to talk to the girl a few minutes, Marge. Will you stand by?
8: Right. I'll sit over here.
4: Thanks. All right, miss. What's your name, age, and address?
8: I told this lady cop 15 minutes ago I'm not saying anything.
4: All right, then we'll tell you. Your name's Joanne Miller. You live at 866 Piper Avenue. You live with your father and mother. Both of them work.
8: You're a liar. That's not me.
4: You're 19 years old. You live on the same block as your boyfriend, Stanley Freeman, and you're the one who got him mixed up in this gang. Isn't that right?
8: No, it's not right. It's not. I didn't do anything.
4: Well, that's only half the story. Freeman told us everything. You want to hear the rest?
8: No. Stan wouldn't tell you. He wouldn't.
4: He told us how you got him mixed up in it. Quick money. That's what you told him, didn't you?
8: No, it was him. I can prove it. The rest of the kids will tell you. He got me in this. Ask them, they'll tell you. It was Stanley and Fred Milford and George Jansen. They started it, all three of them.
4: All right. Will you tell the story to a police stenographer?
8: I'll tell him everything. He's not blaming this on me.
4: Marge, will you go get the stenographer?
8: Right.
4: Now, how many persons in this gang of yours?
8: Oh, about 10 or 12. And it's not my gang, either. He got me into this, and now he's trying to lie his way out, blaming me.
4: How long have you been doing this, burglarizing cars?
8: Me? Oh, only about 2 weeks. It was supposed to be fun, something to do at night. The rest of them have been at it a couple of months.
4: Who's the head of the gang?
8: I told you, it's him, Stanley, and Fred Milford and Jansen, all three. I only started going out with him 2 weeks ago, maybe less.
4: All right, Joanne. Tell it to the stenographer the same way.
9: Stenographer will be in a minute, Joe.
4: Okay, Marge, thanks. Stay with it.
9: Right, Joe.
4: Just about a closed case, Ben. Girl gave us a full confession.
7: She didn't. Oh, you're not tricking me again. She didn't.
4: She told us you're one of the leaders of the gang, Stanley. Said you got her into all this. The other two are George Jansen and Fred Milford. About a dozen kids in the gang, all of them about your age. Isn't that right?
7: She's lying, can't you tell? She's lying. She got me into the gang. Well, she did. She's Milford's girlfriend. Ask her. Oh, she can't lie out of that one. She got me into it. I can prove it.
4: Who's the real leader of the gang?
7: Milford. He started it. He organized the whole thing. He collects the stuff we get, and he delivers it. Jansen helps him do it.
6: What do you mean, he delivers the stuff? Where does he deliver it?
7: Somewhere in Dogtown, I think. Down around South Main, near the railroad yards.
6: Who's it delivered to?
7: Well, I don't know exactly. I heard Jansen mention the name once. Myra, he said. It's supposed to be a big secret. Myra, that's all I remember.
6: Where does Jansen and Milford live?
7: Well, Jansen rooms down on East Flower. 1042, I think. It's a rooming house. And Milford lives two blocks over from me on Quincy. 234 Quincy. He lives with his grandmother.
4: You got that, Ben?
6: Right.
4: All right, let's pick up Milford and Jansen. It was 10 minutes past one when Ben and I returned to headquarters with George Jansen and Fred Milford in our custody. In Jansen's room at 1042 East Flower Street, we found two fur coats, a box full of new car accessories, an S&W 38 revolver, and a .45 automatic. When we picked up Fred Milford at his home, we discovered five deluxe car radios hidden in the garage, plus a valuable assortment of cameras, cigarette lighters, and clothing. Both Jansen and Milford refused to talk. But when we got them to headquarters and showed them the signed statements of Stanley Freeman and the girl, Joanne Miller, they broke.
6: Milford, where else did you and your gang operate besides the Wilshire District?
7: No place, only out there, that's all.
4: Same type of car burglars have been committed all over the city. You telling us your gang didn't have a hand in them?
7: It's the truth. Our territory was Wilshire District. We didn't go outside.
4: You mean some other gang's responsible?
7: I don't know. All I know is we didn't have any part of them.
6: Is there another gang, Milford?
7: Maybe. I don't know. You find out. It's none of my business.
4: It is your business, Milford. You admit you and your gang committed 55 jobs in the past 3.5 months. That leaves about 200 jobs to be accounted for.
7: That's right. You figure it out.
4: We have figured it out. I think you and your gang of young thieves pulled every one of those 250 jobs. There isn't any other gang. That's the story the district attorney's going to get.
7: You're crazy. There is. I know there is.
6: Then give us the information and save yourself a lot of trouble.
7: Well, we're not the only ones. That's all I know.
6: Milford, do you know how many years you'd get for auto burglary?
7: I told you, we're not the only ones. There must be a couple of others besides us. Vince Mahoney, he's got a gang.
4: Where does Mahoney operate?
7: West Hollywood and Beverly.
4: Where does he live?
7: I don't know. Honest, I only met him a couple of times.
6: Where'd you meet him?
7: I don't remember.
4: Where'd you meet him, Milford?
7: Delivery. I met him down at the delivery place a couple of nights.
6: When you delivered the property you stole from Cars, is that right?
7: Yeah.
4: Where was that?
7: Down by the railroad yard.
4: Where?
7: Chavez Street. It's a little alley off East Main.
6: Who'd you deliver the stuff to?
7: I told you, her name's Myra. That's all I know. We meet her and some guy on Tuesday nights. We give them the stuff and they pay us off. Mahoney delivers the same night I do.
4: Do you meet her every Tuesday night?
7: Yeah.
4: You're going to meet her this Tuesday, tomorrow night?
7: I don't know. I guess so.
6: Same place?
7: Yeah.
6: Are you the only one she deals with?
7: Sometimes Joanne. Me or Joanne. I know what you're thinking. You want to use me to trap Myra. Well, what's it worth?
4: You know better than that.
6: How about it, Milford?
7: Oh, what else can I do? Give me another cigarette.
4: By 3:30 that morning, the signed statements and confessions were piling up fast. Milford gave us a list of the names and addresses of each member in his gang, and within an hour, they were all under questioning at headquarters. Most of the suspects, about one-third of them girls, ranged in age from 18 to 21. As they told their individual stories, the scope of the case grew until it covered most of the city. By late afternoon of the next day, Tuesday, March 3rd, three more gangs operating in Venice, Bel Air, and North Hollywood have been apprehended. They confessed to more than 175 burglaries from locked cars during the past 3.5 months. At 5 o'clock that afternoon, Ben and I met with Chief Backstrand in his office.
5: How many admissions you have now?
4: Over 50, Ed. Here are the gang leader's statements.
5: What's their story?
6: Well, it's pretty much the same. They all say this woman, Myra, set up the operation.
5: You mean she got the kids and put them to work burglarizing cars?
4: Well, not exactly. She picked the leaders, contacted them in bars or on the street, asked them if they wanted to pick up some spare money getting auto parts for it.
5: Then she didn't tell them to go out and burglarize cars?
4: Well, not in so many words, Ed, no. After they brought in auto parts for a couple of weeks, she told them to bring her everything they could find, outside the car or inside. Those are the words she used.
6: Five of the kids dictated those words into their signed confession.
5: That should hold in court. What else did you get on this woman?
6: Oh, she taught them how to work, told them to wear gloves, all angles.
5: Well, we got most of the small fry. Now, where do we find this Myra woman? Any description on her?
4: Yeah. Kids say she's about 33, 34. Good-looking redhead.
6: 5'5", about 120, well-dressed.
4: No description on the guy she runs with.
5: You run a make on her yet?
4: Yeah, no previous record. We set up a stakeout for her tonight. Two of the gang leaders have volunteered to go along, this Milford and Vince Mahoney.
5: Good. Down on Chavez, where she usually meets them?
6: Yeah, that's right.
5: When?
6: 11:15. That's the regular time for the meet, according to the kid.
5: All right, I'll be at home. Call me. I don't want to miss out on this one.
4: When Ben and I left Ed Backstrand's office, we went home for dinner and a few hours' sleep. At 9:30 p.m., we were back at the office. We met the men in the special detail, which Backstrand had assigned for the stakeout that night. We briefed them on their duties, and then we got Fred Milford and Vince Mahoney out of their cells. To avoid any possible suspicion of the presence of a trap, we had Milford's permission to use his car in the stakeout. The car which he had said he had driven to the delivery meetings with the woman, Myra, at least a dozen times before. We arrived at the stakeout area, Chavez Alley in East Main, at 9:58. The meeting was scheduled for 11:15. The moon was out, but the sky was overcast, and there was a cold wind blowing from the east.
9: Hey, what time you got, Sergeant?
5: About 10. Why, Milford? Getting nervous?
9: No, I'm just wondering.
10: How are you cops going to rig this thing?
4: In just a couple of minutes, we're going to plant you two in Milford's car parked up there in the alley. Now, you stay there until Myra shows up. We'll do the rest.
10: Yeah, I know, but what'll we say? Suppose she asks for some stuff. We ain't got any.
4: You won't need any. You won't have much time for talking.
9: I suppose she wises up. Maybe she'll pull a gun.
4: Maybe. Does she carry one?
9: No, never saw her with one.
5: Don't worry, Milford. We'll make sure you're not in danger.
10: She's got an awful temper, that redhead. Got mad at me once when I squawked at the prices she was paying us for radios.
5: What was she paying you, Mahoney?
10: An 8-tube radio, good shape, $7.
4: She got all the gravy and you got all the grief.
10: You're not kidding.
11: Joe, are you?
4: Yeah, Steve, what do you got?
11: Well, the men are all staked out, Joe. Got the area covered from every angle.
4: All right. You got an extra man to stay in Milford's car?
11: I'll handle that myself.
4: Fine, thanks.
11: Okay.
5: All set, Joe?
4: Yeah. Now, Milford and Mahoney, we're going to put you two in your car now. There's going to be an officer with you, so there's no need to be nervous or afraid. You just sit in the car and act natural. When Miss Myra drives up, don't leave the car. Have her come to you. You got it?
9: Sure.
10: Okay.
5: All right, Joe, let's go.
9: Sure is cold out. I don't even have a heater in my car.
5: You stole enough of them.
4: Okay, Steve, here they are.
11: All right, boys. Milford, get in first behind the wheel.
9: Okay.
11: Mahoney in the middle. Now sit in the back.
5: We'll be parking that garage across the street, Steve. Got a perfect view of the alley.
11: Okay, Ben. Check with you later.
5: All right. Mean night, Joe.
4: Yeah. Come on. It's cold here in the garage, isn't it?
5: Yeah. That might be a long wait. What time you got?
4: 6 minutes past 10.
5: Thank you. Hey, Joe.
4: What is it?
5: It's nothing. Thought that passing car was turning me in the alley.
4: Relax. It's early.
5: Lonely place. Dark. Gets on your nerves.
4: That's it, Ben. 11:30. Nothing yet.
5: Somebody might have tipped her off.
4: Yeah, that's what I was afraid of. Now, let's wait it out anyway.
5: Joe, that blue coupe.
4: Yeah, just turned in the alley. Let's go. Come on, run, Ben.
5: Behind you.
4: What'd you get, Steve?
11: Here he is. Just drove up in the coupe. Got out and called Milford Mahoney by the first names. He's in on it.
5: What about the girl?
11: No sign. Kid was the only one in the car.
4: All right. Tell them in the stakeout's offer tonight. Have him report back in. We'll take the kid with us.
11: Okay.
5: All right, young fellow. This way.
12: What do you cops think you're doing? I ain't done nothing.
5: Look, sport. We heard that from 54 different kids yesterday. We're tired of

0: you cops think you're doing? I ain't done nothing.
1: Look, sport, we heard that from 54 different kids yesterday. We're tired of that line. Come on. When we got back to the office, we took the boy to the interrogation room and questioned him. He gave his name as Matthew Leiter, age 21. He wouldn't break until Vince Mahoney definitely identified him as a member of his car burglary gang and a special favorite of the red-headed woman they called Myra. Then Leiter copped out and told Ben and I that he had talked with Myra as late as 10 o'clock tonight. He told us that she had heard that the police had picked up some of the gang members, and she asked Leiter to drive down to the Chavez Alley meeting place. He was supposed to tell Milford and Mahoney that the weekly delivery date was off until further notice. We questioned Matthew Leiter for an hour and a half.
2: You told us a little while ago that you talked with this woman, Myra, late tonight.
0: Yeah.
2: Where'd you talk to her? At her home?
0: At her home? Don't be stupid. Nobody knows where she lives. I met her at a bar.
1: Which bar?
0: Julius, out in Santa Monica.
1: How did she contact you?
0: Called me at home. She's not such a bad dame. She treats you right.
2: Sure, that's why you're in jail. Did you ever call her on the phone?
0: I don't know her number. None of the kids do. She's smart. She taught me all I know about the racket. You'll have a rough time getting her.
1: Maybe, but we'll get her. Ben and I left the office at 2 a.m. and went home to bed. We reported in at 8 that morning to Ed Backstrand. The three of us went down the street to Kokin's restaurant for a cup of coffee. Nobody was in a good mood. We had most or all the small fry in the citywide burglary ring, but it seemed we were still a long way from cracking the inner circle.
2: Leiter kid said that none of them knows where she lives, what her phone number is, nothing. Pass the sugar, eh?
3: I think we still have a few angles to study on that score. Right now, I've got some more bad news for you.
1: What's that?
3: You been through your mail this morning?
1: No, not yet. We haven't had a chance.
3: I saw the overnight reports. There were 32 car burglaries last night. 32. All the way from Wilmington to North Hollywood. Now, you figure it.
2: I can't. This girl Myra must have an army of kids working for her.
1: How much did they get, Ed? Any idea?
3: Rough estimate, about $3,000. Usual stuff people are foolish enough to leave in their cars. Watches, cameras, furs, expensive clothes.
1: M.O.'s the same?
3: Like the others. If the car happens to have a rigid handle lock, they slip a piece of pipe over the handle for a lever and break it. If that doesn't work, they pry open the wing window. Some of the windows were smashed out.
2: Sounds like you're in an awful hurry, Joe.
1: Yeah, maybe this Myra wants a few big nights before she peddles the stuff and gets out.
3: If we're going to get her, we can't waste time.
2: Any suspects picked up last night, Skipper?
3: None.
2: Well, where did they hit most of the car?
3: Outside the Pan Pacific, the parking lot. Hockey game going on. Must have been 4,000 cars for them to pick over. They picked the best.
1: As usual.
3: Well, you better get on it. There's one way to handle it.
2: What's that?
3: She works fast. You work a little faster.
1: We got back to the office and we went over the reports one by one. Then we called the young gang members to the interrogation room and questioned them separately and re-questioned them. We got nowhere. Many of them had met Myra on the street, in a bar, but not one of them had any idea where she lived. At least that's what they told us. Ben had a hunch that Matthew Leiter knew more than he was telling. We had him brought to the interrogation room, and all that afternoon until 10 o'clock that night, with interruptions for his meal periods, we talked with Leiter. He would admit nothing more than what he'd already told us.
2: Yeah, it's got me beat, Joe.
1: Yeah. Now, let's check with Ed.
4: Good morning, Joe. Ben?
2: Hi, Mike. Skipper in?
4: Just went down the hall for a minute. Be right back. Hold it a minute, will you?
1: Yeah.
4: Chief of detectives always handing. Yeah. Well, you, Joe.
1: Oh, thanks. Hello? Yeah. He does? We'll be right over. I was Sergeant Hopkins over at the jail.
2: Yeah?
1: Matthew Leiter's got something to tell us. Says it's important.
2: Have a chair here, Leiter.
0: Yeah, thanks.
1: All right. You wanted to see us.
0: I'm getting even with that dame Myra. I'm squaring with you.
1: Yeah?
0: She told me if I was picked up, she'd have me out in a couple of hours. She promised me a lawyer if anything happened. Said she'd get me bail.
1: All right, where can we find her?
0: I don't know if she's there now, but you can find out at Francisco Motors. Big used car lot. Garage, too. It's out on Melrose past La Cienega.
1: What's the tie-up?
0: That's where she fenced most of the stuff we stole. Some old guy she buddies with runs the place. Big shop in the back. Store a lot of hot stuff.

0: Barney.
1: Yes, Sergeant?
0: We're through with them. Take them back. We checked with Chief Backstrand, and then we drove out to the Francisco Motor Company. We located it on the corner of Melrose and Geneva Avenue. It was a big layout. It consisted of a large used car lot sign bannering the slogan, Deluxe Auto Accessories, lowest prices in town. Along the back end of the lot, there was a large L-shaped garage. We found the man in charge, and he gave his name as Paul Hackett, the owner of the car lot. In the garage, we found the entrance to a large back storeroom. Was loaded with thousands of dollars worth of auto radios, spotlights, cratefuls of assorted car accessories. Special closets built into the walls of the garage contain racks of fur coats, suits, dresses. Below that, smaller boxes containing watches and cameras, all wrapped in tissue paper.
2: You can save all of us a lot of time and trouble by talking to us now, Mr. Hackett. Where is Myra?
3: I don't know who you're talking about. I don't know what you're talking about.
0: Can you explain what we just found in your garage?
3: I didn't know it was there. I didn't know it was stolen.
0: Well, which is it, Mr. Hackett? Make up your mind.
3: I bought it, but I didn't know it was stolen. You can't prove I did know.
0: I think we can prove it, Mr. Hackett. Some of those stolen car radios stored back there, the serial numbers are filed off, and this workbench here is full of filings.
3: I didn't know.
2: You'll have to do better than that. How does Myra figure in?
3: I don't know. I don't know what you're talking about.
0: It's all right with us, Hackett. We found the stuff and we got you. If we don't find Myra, you'll be doing time for two people. Stand still.
3: You can't. You can't do this to me. I don't know anything about it.
2: Come on, Hackett. We're taking you in. All right, get in the car. Come on, in the car.
3: Am I going to jail?
0: You're going to jail.
3: All right. I'll take you to Myra.
0: Hackett told us that Myra lived at 1345 Munich Drive in Beverly Hills. He said that he was Myra's husband. He told us that he'd been in a legitimate garage business for 10 years before he married Myra. She talked him into the racket. He identified 1345 Munich Drive as their home. When we got there, we found stores of stolen property similar to those found in the garage. Myra was not there. Hackett had no idea where she might be. We sat down in the living room and waited. One hour, 2 hours, 3 hours. After 5 hours of waiting, the monotony started to wear on everybody's nerves, especially Hackett's.
3: And the whole thing, it was her idea. I should have known, all her. She did this to me. I won't take it alone. Where is she?
0: You tell us, Hackett.
3: I told you, I don't know. She couldn't have gone. She didn't know. I'm not going to take this alone.
0: All right, quiet down.
4: That you, Paul? Thought I heard you talking to some... Who's he?
3: The police, Myra. The police. Your smart kids told them the whole story.
4: What are you talking about, my smart kids? What are these cops doing here in the living room?
2: That's enough.
4: Oh, get your dirty hands off me. Get away.
2: Kids are right, Joe. She got a temper out.
4: Who do you think you're...
0: Yeah, that ought to hold you for a while. All right, come on, you two. Let's go.
4: All right, copper. You win. Stupid husbands. How many times did I tell you? Don't trust those kids. Don't store the stuff in the garage. Don't open it for anybody. Get a lawyer.
5: No, you knew better.
4: Dumb jerk. The idea of having those cops camping in the living room waiting for me. Why didn't you warn me? I'm going to divorce you. That's what I'm going to do. I'll stick you for plenty. Jerk.
2: All right, inside you two.
0: You got a smoke, Ben?
2: Yeah. Uh-huh.
0: Thanks. I was just thinking.
2: What?
0: Those kids were right. She's a pretty nice-looking woman.
2: Yeah. Nice face. Beautiful figure.
0: Mm-hmm. Sure talks a lot, though, doesn't she?
2: Yeah. Hey, Joe, remind me to take home some flowers to my wife tonight, will you?
6: The story you have just heard is true. Only the names were changed to protect the innocent.
7: Paul and Myra Hackett were tried and convicted on 7 separate counts of receiving stolen property. They are now serving out their sentences in the state penitentiary. Realizing that most of the young persons involved in the case were influenced by the strong personality of Paul and Myra Hackett, a separate investigation was made into the backgrounds and home life of the young offenders. In most cases, they were found to be basically good, and they were placed on probation and returned to their homes. You have just heard the 13th in a new series of authentic cases from official files. Technical advice for Dragnet comes from the office of W.A. Wharton, Acting Chief of Police, Los Angeles Police Department.
6: Tonight's program is dedicated to Detective Harry William Vosper of the Seattle, Washington Police Department, who on the night of July 21st, 1949, gave his life so that yours might be more secure.
7: Dragnet came to you from Los Angeles. And now, an important announcement. Starting this Saturday, September 3rd, Dragnet will be heard at a new time over your NBC station. 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
5: Dangerous Assignment, starring Brian Donlevy as Steve Mitchell.

0: yeah. Danger is my assignment. I get sent to a lot of places I can't even pronounce. They all spell the same thing, though. Trouble. But when I walk into the commissioner's office, I don't realize that this assignment's going to wind up with my getting shot at just for trying to turn off a radio program. Morning, Commissioner. Ruth said you had an assignment for me.
1: I do, Steve. Ever thought of getting into radio?
0: Oh, me? I should say not. Why, you holding auditions or something?
1: I want you to get into the business just long enough to get somebody else out of it.
0: Oh.
1: I'm not sure.
0: Now, look.
1: You look, Steve, at this map of the Balkan area. This country here.
0: That's about the only friendly country left in that area, isn't it?
1: At the rate things are going, it may not be friendly for much longer.
0: Oh?
1: Steve, there's an outlaw broadcasting station somewhere in that country. The man who's doing the broadcasting is filling the air with a choice assortment of lies and propaganda.
0: What about?
1: About our country and theirs. The result has been to put a strain on our relations with them and to set up internal tensions over there, which are, in effect, tearing the country apart.
0: Is there, by any chance, an election coming up over there soon?
1: Yes. Steve, we know who's behind this broadcaster, all right. But what we've got to do is to stop him.
0: Well, it seems to me that this is a matter for the Balkan country to handle. What's it got to do with us?
1: We think the broadcasting is being done by an American.
0: What?
1: The government over there has asked our cooperation.
0: I see. Obviously, they haven't been able to locate this broadcasting station,
1: huh? No, it's undoubtedly another one.
0: Look, I wonder if maybe an old trick isn't being used.
1: What do you mean?
0: Well, making it sound like the broadcast is coming from a certain country when actually it's across the border in another country.
1: No, they've assured me that the broadcast is actually originating from inside the country, Steve.
0: Uh-huh.
1: The items which the broadcaster comments on sometimes are so recent that he'd have to be inside the country to know about them.
0: I see. Well, whom do I work with over there?
1: A man named Prebo, one of their intelligence agents. He's waiting for you in their capital right now. Now, Steve, get over there. Work with Prebo. Locate this outlaw broadcaster and put him out of business once and for all. Well, that's it. You've got your assignment. Good luck.

0: National Broadcasting Company is presenting Dangerous Assignment, starring Brian Donlevy in the role of Steve Mitchell, colorful, two-fisted government agent. At all those places of the world where danger and intrigue walk hand in hand, there you will find Steve Mitchell on another Dangerous Assignment.
1: Sure, I've got my assignment. Just a little matter of dropping into a Balkan country and finding an outlaw broadcaster nobody's been able to locate so far, and then putting him out of business. And I don't doubt that somewhere along the line I'll run up against somebody who'll be trying to do likewise to me. It's Friday evening when my plane lands in the capital, and I head for their intelligence office and Agent Prebo. He takes me into the radio room where a little gent is sitting by a receiver.
2: This is Kovac, head of our radio division, Mr. Mitchell.
1: Kovac?
3: I am honored, Mr. Mitchell.
1: You were expecting this outlaw broadcaster to come on the air tonight, Prebo?
2: Yes, in but a few minutes.
3: As you see, we have a radio direction finder here. I also have one 30 miles northwest of here, and a third one 20 miles to the east.
1: That way you can get a fix on him, huh, Kovac?
3: Yes.
2: Unfortunately, this procedure has done us no good in the past. Each time we race to the position Kovac and his men have plotted on the map.
1: Yeah?
2: No.
1: What do you mean?
2: Nobody is there when we arrive.
1: Ah, he must have his transmitter mounted in a car or a truck. Any idea who the guy is?
2: Well, our language experts tell us he is a Native American, probably from your Middle West.
1: At the list I gave you, Prebo, the one listing American expatriates.
2: Oh, yes. Here it is, Mitchell. I've studied it over and found three names which also appear on a list of tourist visas which have been granted during the past 6 months.
1: So, we know those three men have been in this country recently. Okay, who are they?
2: The first one is a William Teal.
1: Teal. Let's see what I've got on his background. Here we are. William Teal, ex-newspaper political writer with a criminal record in the States, wanted for extortion, illegal possession of firearms, violation of the Narcotics Act. You know, this sounds like a real sweet kid. Who's next on your list?
2: A Carl Fenton.
1: Fenton. Yeah, former professor. Great cause joiner, the save the world type, I guess. Who's the third?
2: Arnold Quist.
1: I don't even have to look him up. He's been in our hair for years.
2: How do you mean?
1: Professional agitator. Makes his living that way, I guess. Always trying to get himself arrested so he can be a big fat martyr.
2: Mm, I see.
1: So our boy could be one of those three. Teal, Fenton, Quist.
4: Good evening, my long-suffering and much-oppressed friends.
3: There he is, Prebo.
4: This is the voice of truth.
1: I'll bet.
4: Well, let's take a look at the day's news.
2: See, Kovac is receiving reports from the other direction finders over his earphones. He's plotting their lines on the map.
4: I should say the disunited nations are blundering along under the control of old Uncle Moneybag, so...
3: There.
1: You'll get his position already, Kovac?
3: Yes. As you see, I have added my own line to the map and plotted the fix. Here you are.
1: Okay, let's go, Prebo.
2: We should almost be there, Mitchell. According to the map, the broadcast came from this field we are approaching.
1: I see lights on the other side of the field, Prebo.
2: Yes, our other units are approaching along the other road. We will have the field completely surrounded.
1: Good.
2: Brace yourself. I'm going to turn off the road now.
1: Okay. Here, I'll sweep the field with the spotlight and... Hey, stop the car, Prebo.
2: Empty. The whole field is empty.
1: Well, I'll be. No cover for anyone to hide in, either.
2: This is what happens to us every time, Mitchell.
1: This guy must be part gopher. Okay, might as well get back to headquarters.
2: What time is it, Mitchell?
1: 10 minutes to midnight. You say this gent has another broadcast right at midnight?
2: Usually.
1: Well, we might as well try again. Kovac's still on duty?
2: Yes. See, he and his daughter are waiting for us in front of the building.
3: What luck did you have, Prebo?
2: The usual, Kovac. Not a trace of him.
3: I do not understand it.
2: Nor do I. I do not believe Mitchell has met your daughter.
3: I beg your pardon. This is Anna, Mr. Mitchell.
1: Hello, Anna.
5: I'm pleased to meet you, Mr. Mitchell. I hope you will be able to help locate this outlaw broadcaster. He's certainly causing a lot of trouble for us all.
1: Yeah. Kovac, you'd be able to tell if he was broadcasting from a plane, wouldn't you?
3: Oh, yes. Our radar stations would pick up the plane at once.
2: Well, let us go up to headquarters, Are you coming with us, Kovac?
3: I will be up in time for the next broadcast.
2: Very well. After you, Mitchell.
1: Thanks. Let's see. What floor is that again?
2: Eight. The top button.
1: Okay. You know, this must be getting pretty monotonous for you, Prevo, chasing after this guy and winding up with a handful of air each time.
2: Yes, I'd like very much to get my hands on him. He's doing the cause of democracy in my country a great deal of harm. Of course, I am certain our neighbors across the border to the east are enjoying the whole affair hugely.
1: I don't doubt it. Hey, what's the matter with the elevator? It quit.
2: But we are only halfway up to the top.
1: Halfway between the fourth and fifth floor, to be exact.
2: I'll try the button.
1: Nothing. This is the emergency signal button here, huh?
2: Yes.
1: I'll try that. Dead. All the power must be off. Well, let's see if we can bring any help. Hey, anybody around?
2: I don't know if that will help or not, Mitchell.
1: Huh?
2: At this hour of the night, the building is deserted except for the night watchman, and there is no telling which section of the building he might be in.
1: Well, you got any better ideas?
2: No.
1: Well, then oil up your tonsils and join me. Maybe we can raise...
2: What's the matter?
1: Listen. Hear anything?
2: Yes. What is it?
1: I don't know. I'm trying to peg it. Sort of a rasping metallic sound, and it's coming from somewhere above us in the elevator shaft by the sound of it.
2: Yes. Strange. The elevator cage is vibrating slightly.
1: Yeah. Hey, wait.
2: What is it?
1: If I can climb up the side of the cage a little. There.
2: What are you doing?
1: Wedged shut. Oh, fine. Look, Prevo. Somehow we've got to get this trap door on top of the cage open before it's too late.
2: Too late? What do you mean?
1: I just figured out what that sound over us is. It's a hacksaw.
2: Yes, you are right. Mitchell, somebody is trying to saw the elevator cable in two.
1: That's right, Prevo. If we don't figure a way out of this rat trap fast, we'll be taking a one-way trip to the basement.
0: Three chimes mean good times on NBC. 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Jimmy Durante, Milton Berle, Gordon McRae, Ethel Merman, Rosemary Clooney, and Frank Lovejoy. Plus Meredith Wilson's Big Show Orchestra and Chorus. And your MC on The Big Show is the glamorous and unpredictable Tallulah Bankhead. And on Theater Guild on the Air tomorrow, you'll hear a one-hour adaptation of the comedy, The Man in Possession, starring Rex Harrison and Lily Palmer. And now back to Dangerous Assignment, starring Brian Donlevy as Steve Mitchell.
2: The trapdoor. Is it moving any?
1: No. Still stuck tight. I'll have to think of something else.
2: Well, perhaps if we were...
1: Just a minute. I think I got it.
2: Mitchell, what are you doing? It looks as if you're trying to hang from the side of the cage by your hands, upside down.
1: That's just what I am doing. If I can hold on, maybe I can do some good with my feet.
2: Here, I'll help support your shoulders.
1: Okay. Now.
2: Not yet. It's coming. There. Mitchell, you forced it open.
1: Yeah, here. Let me down.
2: Mitchell, I can see a figure up there sawing at the cable. Wait. Now he's looking down at us.
1: Got your gun?
2: Yes, right here.
1: Did you get him?
2: I don't know. He dove out of sight.
1: Hey, the cage sagged a little just then.
2: Come on.
1: I'll pull you up after me. Okay. Give me a hand.
2: Very well.
1: Up you come. Look, we can climb onto the fifth floor landing from here on top of the cage. Wait, I'll slide the doors open. There.
2: Mitchell, the cable, it's starting to give way.
1: Dive for the landing. There goes the cage. We pound down the stairs, but our boy has done a one-flight lead on us. By the time we get to the ground floor, he's nowhere in sight. Kovac and his daughter Anna are still standing in front of the building.
6: Kovac! Kovac, did a man come out of the building?
7: Yes, but a few seconds ago. There he is, just rounding the corner.
8: Father, he shot you. You're bleeding.
6: Oh. He darted out of sight around the corner, Mitsu. Hurry!
1: When we get around the corner of the building, the guy's gone. We search the area, but he's done a good job of dropping out of sight. Finally, we get back to Kovac and Anna in front of the building. She's dabbing at his sleeve with her handkerchief.
8: I think the bleeding is almost stopped, my father.
3: You see, Anna, it was not as bad as we thought.
2: Oh, you were very fortunate, Kovac. It's only a nick in the forearm.
3: Yes. Can we had better go upstairs, gentlemen? The outlaw broadcast will be starting any minute, and we must be ready to start tracking.
2: I'll arrange a relief for you, Kovac.
3: Why? I am perfectly capable of handling it, Primo.
9: Yes, but your arm.
3: A scratch, nothing more.
9: Well, even so, maybe you better let your daughter take you home and sort of...
3: I insist on being allowed to perform my duties.
9: But, well, okay, Kovac, sure. Kovac's daughter, Anna, starts to leave, and while he's saying goodbye to her, I take Primo off to one side and try out a wild idea on him. Only, all of a sudden, he doesn't think it's so wild. Then, Kovac joins us again, and we head upstairs to the intelligence headquarters. Pretty soon, the outlaw broadcaster comes on the air, and Kovac starts tracking. He gets the other two reports over his earphones and draws the lines. Then, he flips off the receiver and hands Primo a map.
3: Here you are, Primo.
9: This is where you got him plotted, huh?
3: Yes. Right there where the three lines intersect. If you hurry, perhaps this time you'll not get away.
9: Yeah.
3: But why do you not get started? You may escape again if you delay.
9: That's right, Kovac.
3: I do not understand. Primo, what is the meaning of this? Why do you and Mitchell just stand there and look at me like that?
9: Your boy ought to be finished by now, Primo, huh?
2: Yes, he is in the next room. Here he is now. You have the position plotted on your map?
3: Yes, sir. Here you are. What is this all about?
9: That's what we'd like to know, Kovac.
2: As you see, Mitchell, there is quite a discrepancy in the two locations.
3: You have another man plot the broadcast?
2: And located on the map. It is quite a distance away from the location you gave us.
3: This other location is wrong.
9: Look, Kovac, quit stalling. I figured you were a little too eager to stay on duty a few minutes ago, and it started me thinking... One very good reason for not finding this broadcaster is that you've been plotting the location wrong on purpose.
3: No.
2: It is useless, Kovac. I have the proof right here in my hand.
9: Why have you been doing it, Kovac? According to Primo, you've always been a pretty loyal citizen.
3: Yes. It is true. I have been giving false locations, but I had no choice. You must believe me, I had no choice.
9: What do you mean?
3: My son.
2: Your son? But our language experts assured us the broadcaster is in America.
3: Oh, no, you do not understand. The country across the border from here, they are the ones who are behind this broadcaster.
9: What's that got to do with it?
3: My son lives in that country. He's a shopkeeper. When this broadcasting first started, agents from that country visited me secretly and told me they would kill my son unless I agreed to help them. I had no choice.
9: So you've been giving phony locations right from the start, huh?
3: Yes.
2: But now we have a correct position on him for the first time. Come, Mitchell. Perhaps our hunting luck is due to improve at last.
9: Reed, when I head for the location his other man had plotted for us, it's a sort of a square or plaza near the edge of the city. We get there, stop the car, get out and take a good look around.
2: Well, that van is nowhere inside.
9: It sure isn't.
2: Mitchell, I do not understand it. This time we are certain we had the right location.
9: He must have gotten some kind of a warning.
2: But how?
9: I don't know, unless... Hey, wait.
2: Hmm?
9: There's your answer, Primo. Look in that little shop with her back to us. Come on.
2: Why, that is Kovac's daughter, Anna.
9: Yeah.
2: Mitchell, she sees us now.
9: Just hold it where you are, Anna.
5: Why, this is Mr. Mitchell and Primo.
9: Yeah, big surprise meeting us here, isn't it?
5: But of course, I...
9: Save it, Anna. You tipped off the broadcaster that we were on our way here, didn't you?
5: I don't know what you're talking about.
2: Your father has already confessed to his part in this, Anna.
5: He confessed?
9: Why did you warn the broadcaster?
5: When father was wounded, he was afraid he would not be able to do the plotting on the map. So he told me to come here to the square and warn the man who does the broadcasting. I was afraid of what they would do to my brother if this man was caught.
9: Well, you've really been a big help to us, Anna. By now, the gent we're after has probably slipped across the border.
2: If he continues his broadcasting from that country, we will be powerless to stop him.
5: I'm sorry, Mr. Mitchell.
9: Oh, that fixes everything.
5: If there is anything I can do to make amends...
9: You got a look at this guy, didn't you?
5: Yes, of course.
9: Here, I've got three pictures. Here, take a look, see if you recognize any of them.
5: All right. No. No. Oh, yes, this is the man.
9: William Teal.
2: He's the one with the criminal record.
9: Yeah, but that doesn't help if we can't lay our hands on him.
5: Perhaps you can.
9: Huh?
5: I can arrange for you to slip across the border.
2: Across the border?
5: Yes, and then you would be on your own. Surely they would not know where you got your information. That way my brother would not be in danger. And perhaps that would make up for what father and I felt we had to do.
9: Okay, that's a deal.
2: Mitchell, I strongly advise you think this over.
9: I just did.
5: I will make all the arrangements, Mr. Mitchell. In 1 hour, the person who is to take you across the border will pick you up at this corner in an automobile.
9: Okay, Anna, I'll be here.
2: Mr. Mitchell.
9: Eh?
2: We know that Anna has not been trustworthy in the past. How do you know you can trust her now?
9: I don't. But I'll find out in about an hour.
1: Rebo leaves, still shaking his head, and I wait out the hour. Right on the dot, a car swings around the corner and pulls into the curb. The door opens, and I hop aboard. Okay, let's... Hey, Anna.
5: Yes, Steve.
1: You mean you're the one who's going to take me across the border?
5: Yes. We will drive to a deserted stretch of the border, hide the car, cross on foot, and then make our way to the city where my brother's shop is.
1: Why didn't you tell us an hour ago that you were going to be my guide?
5: I knew Prebo did not trust me.
1: I see.
5: Steve, you trust me, don't you?
1: I'll let you know a little later, Anna.
5: We are almost at the border, Steve.
9: You said this was a deserted stretch. You weren't kidding, Anna.
5: See, here's the barbed wire fence.
9: Yeah. We didn't make it here any too soon. Be light in an hour, looks like. Okay, I'll hold the strands apart, will you?
5: What is it?
9: Quiet. Listen.
5: Somebody coming. Wait. It's their border patrol.
9: Quick. Over in these bushes. There. This ought to screen us. Looks like this stretch of the border wasn't so deserted after all.
5: I don't understand it, Steve. There are usually no patrols at all here.
9: Quiet. Here they come. Hey, watch it.
5: Oh, that was close.
9: You're telling me?
5: What an unlucky accident, my breaking the twig when I did.
9: You're sure it was an accident? What?
5: Of course. What do you mean?
9: Let it go for now. Come on. They're out of hearing now. Let's go. We crawl through the fence and take the back roads to the city. It's a few minutes past noon when we get to the shop of Anna's brother, a gent named Boris. He hustles us into the back room and Anna fills him in on the deal.
7: So, this explains why I have been watched and spied upon constantly these last few months. I've been a virtual prisoner and did not know it.
5: Yes. If father had helped Prebo track down this outlaw broadcaster, this William Teal, you would have been killed, Boris.
7: And now you say that Teal is back in this country?
9: Yeah. Yeah. Mind if I use your radio there?
7: Of course not.
5: You think Teal will continue his broadcast?
9: We'll soon find out. If he runs through the schedule, he should be on the air right now.
4: Good afternoon, my oppressed friend.
5: There he is.
9: Yeah.
4: This is the voice of truth. I am still in your midst. In spite of any lies you may hear that I have been driven from your country, I will never leave you until my words of truth have...
5: But, Steve, I don't understand. I know that Teal crossed the border.
9: Sure he did, but he's trying to make it sound like he's still in your country. He's probably broadcasting from the radio station right here in this city. You know where it is, Boris?
7: Yes, come. I will take you there. There is the radio station just ahead.
5: But, Steve, look. In the alley. That moving van parked there.
9: Yeah, that the truck Teal was broadcasting from across the border?
5: Yes.
9: And he must be here, all right. Okay, pull up in front of the building.
7: In front?
9: Yeah, right here.
7: Very well, but you surely are not going to walk in your front door.
9: That's exactly what I'm going to do.
5: Steve, have you gone crazy? There are guards at the front entrance. How are you going to get in?
9: With this?
7: Some folded sheets of paper? I don't understand.
9: Look, if you saw somebody walk into a radio station with these in his hand, what would you think they'd look like?
5: Why, a radio script, I suppose.
9: That's right.
7: You are going to pretend you are working here?
9: I'm
7: going to
9: make like I own the joint. You two pull around into the alley. Boris, see if you can get that truck started. I'll meet you out there in about 5 minutes, I hope. Ever stick your head into a lion's mouth? That's just how I feel as I saunter casually up to the front entrance with my script under my arm, but the gag works. The guards ignore me. Inside, I start down the hall trying to act like I know where I'm going and just hoping I don't open the wrong door and end up in the broom closet. Then I spot a row of studios at the end of the hall, each with a glass window. Inside the third one, I spot Teal. Just signing off, I wait until he comes out into the hall and then I ease up to him.
10: What?
9: Start walking, Teal.
10: What is this? Who are you?
9: My name's Mitchell. I've come a long way to pick you up, all the way from the States.
10: The States. And you're going to pick me up, huh?
9: That's the general idea. We're going out the side door.
10: Oh, are we? Well, suppose I don't want to.
9: This gun in my pocket says you will.
10: Look, you can't get away with this, Mitchell.
9: It's worth a try, Teal.
10: Where do you think you're going to take me?
9: Back to the States, eventually. Little matter of treason, to say nothing of a criminal record.
10: You're out of your mind if you think you can get me back to the States. I'm among friends here. They'll never sign any extradition papers.
9: I know, but the country across the border will. They've been trying to get you out of their hair for months.
10: But I'm not there now. I'm safe here.
9: That's funny. I'd have sworn I heard you say in your broadcast just a few minutes ago that you were still in that other country.
10: Well, look, Mitchell, if you think you're going to pull anything like that on me,
9: That's just what I do think. Now move.
10: Where are we going?
9: Out that side door.
10: Well, then what?
9: I'll let you know as soon as I figure it out. Open the door.
8: Steve, over here.
9: Okay. Good. Inside, Steele.
7: Steve, watch out. A guard behind you. Guard, help!
6: I've got him.
9: Now, get in, Teal.
6: All right.
9: Okay, you drive, Teal. Boris, you and Anna stay in the back, out of sight.
5: But why do we get this moving van, Steve? We would be conspicuous.
9: If we can get to the border before they figure out where we're heading, we've got a chance. Okay, Teal, step on it.
10: Mitchell, that bridge across the river.
9: This is the spot where you crossed into the other country before?
10: Yes, that's right.
8: I understand now, Steve. You're going to pretend that you and Teal are crossing the border to do some more broadcasting.
9: That's right. You and Boris stay out of sight back there.
7: All right.
9: And Teal, I'm still holding that gun on you in my pocket.
10: All right. They're waiting us to stop at this end of the bridge.
9: Okay. Looks like they've got this end of the bridge pretty well boarded up.
10: It's just a gate.
9: Who's that guy walking towards us?
10: That's the captain of the guards.
9: The other side of the river is across the border, huh?
10: Yeah.
9: Okay. As soon as the guard's through with us, just take the van across nice and easy and just don't try to get tricky with him.
11: Well, it's Mr. Teal.
10: Hello, Captain.
11: It has been a long time since I've seen you, and I do not believe I have met your friend.
9: I'm Teal's new assistant.
11: I see. But what are you doing here, Mr. Teal?
10: Well,
9: we want to get across the border and do some more broadcasting.
11: But surely you're joking.
9: What do you mean?
11: Well, Mr. Teal, you know that the border is closed at this bridge.
9: Oh, pretty forgetful of you, wasn't it, Teal?
10: Well, I... Captain...
9: Wait. Guard running out of the shack towards us. Must have gotten a phone message.
11: Wait, what is this all about?
9: Sorry, Captain. We're leaving. Step on the gas, Teal. We're going to crash that barricade on the bridge.
6: No, I won't do it.
9: Okay, I will.
6: Oh, my foot!
9: Boris, Anna, brace yourself.
8: Steve!
9: Boris, get this truck across the bridge. I'm going after Teal. I get the water at the feet from Teal. He's trying to swim back to his pals. I grab him. I try to maneuver him to the other side. The bullets start topping in the water all around us. I dive under. I grab his legs and pull him down with me. I wait until he's hard up for breath, and then I release him suddenly. We both surface fast, and just as he's gasping for air, I let him have it. He conks out, and I drag him under the bridge with me out of range of the border guards. I work him across to the other bank where Boris and Anna are waiting for me.
8: Oh, Steve. Steve, are you all right?
7: Yeah, here. I will help you with Teal.
9: Just sit him down on the bank while I get my wind. Oh, brother. I'd sure hate to do that every day.
5: We are all safe now, Steve.
7: All except Teal. He will not be doing any more broadcasting, huh?
9: That's right. You might say there's no future for him in radio. Matter of fact, there's no future for him, period.
0: Three chimes mean good times on NBC. There's mystery tomorrow with two exciting crime fighters, the Falcon and the Saint. The Falcon brings you Two-Fisted Mike Waring as the rough-and-ready nemesis of crime. And The Saint stars Vincent Price as Simon Templar, the suave sleuth who is equally adept at romance or solving a baffling murder. Hear both these fine shows tomorrow.

0: Dangerous Assignment, starring Brian Donlevy as Steve Mitchell with Herb Butterfield as the commissioner, is written by Bob Reif and Adrian Jandot, with music by Robert Armbruster, and is produced and directed by Bill Karn. Others in the cast were Paul Frees, Shep Mankin, Stacey Harris, Gene Bates, Tim Graham, and Don Diamond. Now, a special announcement. Dangerous Assignment moves to Friday, so join us again this coming Friday at this same time when Brian Donlevy, starring in the role of Steve Mitchell, will embark on another dangerous assignment. The death toll on America's highways has surpassed the total of any single war. Primary causes are speed, carelessness, and lack of courtesy. A good rule to follow is that of America's friendly truck drivers. Consideration and courtesy to all motorists. Remember, the life you save may be your own. Dangerous Assignment came to you from Hollywood. 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

0: 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Understand?
1: This is Orson Welles, speaking from London. Here in the grim stone structure on the Thames, which houses Scotland Yard, is a warehouse full of souvenirs. Where everyday objects, a skipping rope, a glass, an iron, a stepladder, all are touched by murder. Now you take this key.
2: This was on the floor beside the body, sir.
3: A door key, the kind that fits only one lock. But whose?
2: Perhaps the murderer's, sir.
1: Today, this key can be seen in the Black Museum.
4: From the annals of the Criminal Investigation Department of the London Police, we bring you the dramatic stories of the crimes recorded by the objects in Scotland Yard's Gallery of Death, the Black Museum.

0: Well, here we are in the Black Museum, Scotland Yard's museum of murder. Here lies death, arranged neatly on the shelves and tables open to your view. Now, here's a spoon. It's a simple household spoon. Our murderer was meticulous. With this, he measured out a careful dose of poison. That oar up there on the wall, that was used by the stroke of a famous rowing aid at Henley. Later, it was used in anger, swung at a man who stood on the edge of a pier, stunning him. The man drowned in the Thames very quickly. Ah, here we are. Here's the key. An ordinary key. The kind used to open most of the front doors in London. Once this key was in the pocket of a man who was waiting for another in his room at the Kingsley Arms Hotel in Surrey.
1: Regan?
2: Oh, I'm sorry.
3: Excuse me, sir. I'll just turn the bed down.
2: Certainly. I'm waiting for Mr. Regan. You don't happen to know what time he'll be back, do you?
3: No, sir, but if you wait here, you're sure to catch him.
2: Thanks, I will. I particularly want to see him.
0: The conversation lapsed. The visitor sat down again. The maid completed her work and left, stealing a glance at the young man as she closed the door behind her. Night fell. Lights came on in the guest bedrooms. But in one room, the number on the door was 22, a man sat alone in the darkness, waiting. The night passed, and morning came. In the hotel, there were beds to be made, rooms to tidy. No answer from room 22. The maid was pleased her work could be accomplished without interruption. She was thinking of this as she opened the door. Stepped in. The bed was unused, turned down just as she'd left it. Sunlight was flooding through the two windows. And on the floor, a man lay dead. The manager called the police. The police requested the assistance of Scotland Yard. And Inspector Sidney Russell and Detective Sergeant Hobbs were sent down to Surrey.
4: This is the room, sir. Number 22.
5: Has anyone been in there since the maid found the body?
4: No one, Inspector, except myself and the local police sergeant. On his orders, I kept the room locked.
5: Good, ma'am.
4: There you are.
5: Thank you. I'll let you know when we need you, sir.
0: The two detectives covered the room, and in their quick survey of the murder scene, they found several leads.
6: His wallet, sir.
5: Let's have a look at the identity card, Sergeant.
6: There you are, sir.
5: Name's Thomas Regan. What else have you got there, Sergeant?
6: Roll a note, sir.
5: The killer either missed that or the motive wasn't robbery.
6: Oh, I don't think it was robbery, sir. His watch is still on his wrist.
5: Going?
6: No, sir. It stopped at 7:25.
5: That might have been the time the murder took place, though on the other hand, the watch might have run down this morning.
6: He was shot through the head, sir. Surely somebody must have heard that.
5: You would think so.
6: Well, here's a shell I found on the carpet.
5: Point 22. We'll keep this for ballistics. What else, Sergeant?
6: Oh, some silver taken from his trouser pocket, a handkerchief with the initials T.R. in the corner, and a cigarette lighter.
5: With the initials T.R. He's well labeled.
6: And this was on the floor beside the body, sir.
5: The door key, the kind that fits only one lock. But whose?
6: Perhaps the murderer, sir?
5: Unless it belonged to Regan himself.
6: Oh, it's not the kind they use in hotels.
5: No. Was he wearing or carrying a keychain?
6: No, sir.
5: Then the key would have been carried in his pocket along with his money.
6: Which hadn't been spilled onto the floor.
5: You may be right, Sergeant, but to make absolutely sure, that key should be checked against every lock in Regan's home and his office and everywhere he might have occasion to visit. If it does not belong in any of those places, then it seems to me that when we find the door that key fits, we find the murderer.
0: The detectives went downstairs to talk once more to the hotel manager.
4: Inspector, this is a terrible business. Listen to those men in the bar.
5: What about them, sir?
4: They're newspaper reporters. Oh, this is really dreadful. The notoriety, the reporters, the headlines. It'll ruin my business.
5: It wasn't very nice for Mr. Regan, either.
4: No, I suppose not. Poor devil.
5: What can you tell us about him?
4: Only that he was a commercial traveller.
5: He's stayed here before?
4: Oh, several times.
5: A traveller, eh?
1: Did he work for any firm in particular, would you happen to know?
4: Yes, I do know, because they always paid the hotel bills. He worked for a London firm, Hardy and Sons Limited.
1: Thank you, sir. I'll leave the room upstairs locked until we have it photographed and checked for fingerprints.
4: Oh, Inspector, there's one other thing I'd better mention. I think it's important.
1: Yes?
4: A man called to see Mr. Regan last night.
1: Did you get a good look at him?
4: I didn't see him at all, nor did the desk clerk. The maid found him waiting in room 22 when she came in to turn the bed down.
1: Unusual, isn't it? Knowing Regan's room number? It suggests an acquaintance.
4: Not necessarily, Inspector.
1: Why do you say that?
4: We have a register here in the foyer. It's on that wall over there.
1: A room register?
4: Yes, just a card opposite the room number. Some people don't bother with it, but Mr. Regan always put his card up.
1: So that maid is the only one who saw this man?
4: Yes, Inspector.
1: Then I'd like to talk to her, sir.
4: Oh, I'll go and get her for you.
0: The hotel manager returned almost immediately with a maid. She was a young girl, very pale, her eyes still fearful from the sight she'd seen on the floor of room 22.
4: Annie Mitchell, Inspector.
1: How do you do, Annie?
4: This is Inspector Russell from Scotland Yard.
3: How do you do, sir?
1: Annie, what time did you turn down the bed in room 22 last night?
3: It was going on for 6, sir.
1: And I believe Mr. Regan was not in his room.
3: No, sir, but there was a man there.
1: Could you describe him to me?
3: Well, he was tall, fairly young-looking, and dark hair. He spoke educated-like.
1: I see. What did he say?
3: Just that he was waiting for Mr. Regan, and he particularly wanted to see him.
1: Tell me, would you know this man if you saw him again?
3: Yes, I think I would.
0: The inspector was well satisfied, but Sergeant Hobbs, who had been questioning the guests, had not fared so well.
6: Now, sir, I'm sorry to trouble you, but I have to ask you a few questions.
7: Really, this is most annoying. I've been kept here all the morning, and it's extremely inconvenient.
6: I quite understand, sir. Now, can you tell me whether you heard any unusual noise or disturbance during the night?
7: The only disturbance of which I'm aware is the disturbance created by the police this morning.
6: You didn't hear a shot, for instance?
7: Certainly not.
6: And you were in your room the whole evening?
7: Yes. Can I go now?
6: Yes, that'll be all. Thank you very much.
7: Well, it's certainly not been a pleasure.
6: It seems nobody heard a shot last night, sir.
1: Nobody at all?
6: Not a single guest, even those occupying adjoining rooms.
1: That's funny. Anyway, I'm leaving you in charge here. The police surgeon will be arriving to carry out a post-mortem.
6: All right, sir. Are you going back to London?
1: Yes, I think the case winds up there. The next move is to London to check that key against every lock in Mr. Regan's home and his office just to see if it fits.
6: I'm very sorry to bother you, ma'am, but I'd like to go right over the house, if you don't mind, trying the locks, and if there are any cases or cupboards, etc., that I might miss, I'd be very pleased if you'd point them out to me. I've come along to see if you can help me, sir, in connection with Mr. Regan. I want to know if there's any desk or a cupboard in his office, or the office door itself, which has a lock for which this might be the key. I believe you've a lock-up garage here, formerly rented by Mr. Regan. It must, of course, have a lock, and I'd be glad if you'd allow me to compare the lock with this. No, sir. I've checked every conceivable place connected with Regan, and the answer's the same everywhere. The key does not belong.
1: In that case, we have our answer. Somewhere, someplace, Sergeant, there is a door, and behind that door we'll find the murderer. You know, if I was a philosopher, I would say that it's rather symbolic that we have a key to which we must fit the lock. Still, I'm not a philosopher, I'm a detective, and it's our job, Sergeant, to find the lock, to find the door, and to find the murderer. And that's just what we're going to do, Sergeant. We're going to find the door that this key fits.
0: In time, they were to find the door. By patient, methodical methods, they came to the front door of a small flat. The key fitted. The same key that can be seen today in the Black Museum. Inspector Russell went back to London, certain that the crime had motive, and that the motive would only be found by a search into the habits and associations of Thomas Regan. His first call was to the offices of Hardy & Sons, Limited, where he was speedily ushered into the presence of the reigning Mr. Hardy.
7: Come in, Inspector. Sit down.
8: Thank you, sir.
7: Shocking business. Now, who could have wanted to kill poor Regan?
8: That's what we're trying to find out.
7: Of course. Shocking. One of our best travelers.
8: What do you know of his personal life, Mr. Hardy?
7: I may be able to help you there, Inspector. I believe in taking an interest in my employees. I've always encouraged them to bring their troubles to me.
8: And Regan had troubles?
7: Yes. He was a bachelor. Rather a gay one at times. I suspect he was having trouble over a woman.
8: Yes?
7: A married woman. She kept on ringing up to speak to him, and the thing spread in the office. He was rather embarrassed and slightly worried about it all.
8: Do you happen to know the woman's name, Mr. Hardy?
7: I'm afraid I can't help you there, Inspector, though... Wait a minute.
8: Yes?
7: He did mention something. That's right. I've got it now. He didn't want to tell me her name.
8: That's a pity.
7: But in admitting she was married, he did tell me that her husband was a doctor on hospital duty.
8: A doctor?
7: Yes, and one other thing I recollect. He mentioned her first name. It was Lindell.
8: And I have information that the man we want to interview is young. That suggests a hospital intern.
7: Yes, with a wife named Lindell. Not very much to go on, Inspector.
8: It might be quite a help. He never told you, I suppose, whether it was a London hospital or not?
7: He never said so, but I'm quite sure it would be. At least the wife lives in London.
8: What makes you think that?
7: Well, the number of telephone calls that woman made to Regan. Nobody could afford that many trunk line calls.
0: So they began in London, St. Bartholomew's Hospital.
8: An intern or a young doctor whose wife's name is Lindell.
0: The registrars of the big hospitals consulted their records, made special inquiries. St. Thomas's, Westminster, Guy's. Each one of them returned to shake his head. There are several hundred hospitals in the London area. Big general hospitals, small private nursing homes, special hospitals, children's hospitals, maternity, infectious, orthopedic hospitals. At the first 42, they drew a blank. Then... at the London Royal Hospital, at last.
9: A young intern whose wife's name's Lindell. That's a funny one, Inspector.
8: It's all the information we have, Doctor. It's useless to ask, I suppose, whether you might have this man on your staff.
9: But we do have him.
8: What?
9: Well, at any rate, one of our interns has a wife named Lindell, Dr. Bowen. Dr. Felix Bowen. I'll send for him, shall I?
8: No, wait, Doctor. Could you give me some idea what this Dr. Bowen looks like?
9: Yes, I think so. He's young, 31, I think. Quite tall, dark hair.
8: Would you have his address here in your records, Doctor?
9: Certainly. I'll get it for you, Inspector.
8: Thank you.
9: And shall I send for Dr. Bowen?
8: No, I don't want to see him just now, and I don't want it known that any inquiries have been made about him.
9: Very well, you can depend on me. Is he in some kind of trouble?
8: Nothing to worry about just yet, sir. Now, if you'll get me that address...
0: Patience had paid off. The 43rd Hospital. Now, to interview Lindell Bowen... Inspector Russell went to the address he'd been given, a small flat in a good residential district. The lock on the door fascinated him. The urge to try out the key in his pocket was almost overwhelming. But instead, he knocked.
8: Mrs. Byrne?
3: Yes?
8: I'm Inspector Russell from Scotland Yard.
3: Scotland Yard?
8: May I come in?
3: Yes, of course.
8: Thank you.
0: She was young. An attractive woman, but her eyes were frightened.
8: Mrs. Byrne, when did you last see Thomas Regan?
3: Regan? Thomas Regan?
8: I think you know who I mean.
3: But I don't, Inspector. I'm very sorry.
8: Not at all, ma'am. Perhaps I'm mistaken.
3: Well, of course, I've read about him in the papers. That is, if it's the same, Mr. Regan.
8: It is the same. Mrs. Byrne, with your permission, I'd like to conduct a small experiment.
3: Experiment? I don't understand, Inspector.
8: It's quite simple. This key.
3: Key?
8: I'd like to try it in your front door.
3: But I...
8: Of course, if you choose to say no, then I won't be able to try it.
3: You won't?
8: But well, I also ought to warn you that I can return in a very short time with a warrant.
3: All right. Try it.
8: Thank you, Mrs. Byrne. I'll just open the door and insert the key.
0: The key turned effortlessly. And easily. Hope died in the woman's eyes. The inspector from the yard took out the key, and closed the door again.
1: And now, Mrs. Byrne, you and I are going to have a talk about Thomas Regan.
0: That afternoon, several significant events took place. A gun was found beneath a pile of medical books. It was taken to Scotland Yard to the ballistics expert there.
6: The gun checks up. That's the murder weapon, right enough.
1: Little wonder nobody heard the shot in the hotel. It's fitted with a silencer.
0: A silencer. Evidence of premeditation. Late that afternoon, the record of its purchase was uncovered. The second significant event.
6: The gun was bought at a shop in the Soho district, sir. A second-hand shop, 2 weeks ago.
1: By whom, Sergeant?
6: The description covers Dr. Felix Bowen. And the proprietor says he could recognize the man if he saw him again.
1: We'll give him that chance. Come on.
6: Where to, sir?
1: The hospital, to pick up Bowen.
0: The third event was Bowen's flight across London. Somehow, in some way, the doctor learned of the net that was closing about him and made a run for it. He was gone when the detectives reached the London Royal Hospital. They drove to his home, but he wasn't there. Now across England, the vast network of police communications went into action. The teletype carried the news of the fugitive.
10: Central to all stations. General alarm for one Dr. Felix Byrne, age about 31. 6 feet tall, dark hair. Educated voice, quietly spoken. Wanted on suspicion of murder.
0: The search was on. In 1,000 stations, vigilant eyes searched for Bowen. On the streets, on trains and buses, in restaurants and hotels. Within 24 hours, he was picked up.
11: I really must insist. This is a terrible mistake. I really don't know what this is about.
12: I'm sure you've got nothing to worry about, sir. Just answer a few questions, that's all.
11: Well, of course, I'm perfectly prepared to cooperate with the law. But I must insist on an explanation at once.
12: Yes, yes, of course, sir. You see, unfortunately, your appearance coincides with the description of a man wanted by the police.
11: Oh?
12: It's just a routine matter, sir. If you'll give me some proof of your identity, we can clear the matter up in a few minutes.
11: But I explained to the constable, it's no longer compulsory to carry an identity card.
12: Yes, I know that, sir, but before we release you, we must have proof of your identity.
11: Yes, but how can I...
12: You see, sir, we must be sure you're not the wanted man.
11: But I've told you already...
12: Now, Mr. Bowen.
11: Yes?
12: Yes. Dr. Bowen.

0: Inspector Russell?
1: This is Sergeant Thompson, sir. Hargett, we've picked up a man who we believe is Dr. Felix Bowen.
0: Hold him, Thompson. I'll be there in a matter of minutes.
2: It was Bowen, right enough. But if Inspector Russell hoped for an easy confession, he was disappointed. The doctor was defiant and tight-lipped.
3: I know nothing, I tell you, nothing whatever. This whole thing is an outrage.
0: I must remind you, sir, that your wife has made certain admissions.
3: My wife? What has she told you?
0: That she and Regan were having a love affair. That you found out. And the day before last, you went down to Surrey to see Regan. You returned late that night.
3: Did I?
0: And under a pile of medical books in your bookcase, we found the gun you used. The game's up, Bowen.
3: The game is never up, Inspector. Until it's lost.
2: The evidence they had accumulated was impressive. But juries are cautious, and defense counsels are often very smart. There had to be no loopholes. There had to be complete corroborating evidence.
0: I think we've got our man all right. The next thing is to prove it beyond all shadow of doubt.
4: What's the next move then, sir?
0: Well, Sergeant, there's one person who got more than a passing glimpse of the murderer.
4: Oh, you mean Annie, the maid at the hotel.
0: Right. We'll see how Mr. Bowen fares on an identification parade. I have a feeling he won't fare too well. Now, Annie, I expect you've heard of an identification parade.
5: Yes, sir, like they have on the films.
0: That's right, Annie, but this is not a film. This is the real thing. Before we go into the next room, I want to impress on you how important it is that you make no mistake. A man's life may depend on your judgment. So when you answer me, make sure, absolutely sure, beyond any shadow of doubt, the man you identify is the man you saw on the night of the murder.
5: Yes, sir.
0: Right, then. Now, in the next room, there are 8 men. I want you to follow me into the room, take a good look at each of them, and see if you can pick out from amongst them the man you saw in room 22 waiting for Mr. Regan.
5: Very well, sir. It's not the first gentleman. Nor the second. This is the man, sir.
3: That's a lie.
5: Yes, and that's his voice. I'd know it anywhere. This is the man, Inspector.
0: Well, Mr. Byrne, would you like to make a statement to us now?
3: I have nothing to say, except that I doubt that the evidence of a silly maid is likely to give you conviction, Inspector, whatever you may think.
0: We're depending on more than that, Mr. Byrne. There are other witnesses, including a silent witness, a door key. That was careless of you, Mr. Byrne. Very careless indeed.
2: Bowen was identified also by the owner of the second-hand shop as being the man who had bought the gun some 2 weeks before. With that, the case was complete. A door key had helped to find a murderer. And that self-same key can be seen today in the Black Museum. Bowen killed the man who had stolen the affections of his wife. His was not a clever crime. It was premeditated, without a doubt, but clumsily conceived. For the young doctor was no student of the art of murder. Yet he might have escaped justice, had not a key fallen from his pocket. A key which ultimately brought the police to his front door. And now, until we meet next time in the same place, and I tell you another story about the Black Museum, I remain, as always, obediently yours.

0: Here, do you know something? If you stop eating Birdseye beef burgers and eat these cheap ones...
1: All right.
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0: I mean, they look the same, don't they?
1: Might look the same, but they don't taste the same.
0: You can't tell the difference.
1: 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The cheap one's yours.
2: Birdseye. 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
1: First precinct, Sergeant Klein. Where's this? 3361?
2: How was he shot? How many hold-up men?
1: Just one.
3: You're in the muster room at the 21st precinct, the nerve center. A call is coming through.
1: Where he went?
3: You will follow the action taken pursuant to that call from now until the final report is written in the 124 room at the 21st precinct.
1: All right. You just stay there. Yes, sir, that's right. Just stay there. You'll have assistance immediately. Yes, sir, right away.
4: 21st Precinct. Brought to you transcribed by Plymouth. With an invitation for you to see the big, bright, beautiful new 1954 Plymouth coming Thursday.
3: 21st Precinct. Just lines on a map of the city of New York. Most of the 173,000 people wedged into the 9/10 of a square mile between Fifth Avenue and the East River wouldn't know if you asked them that they lived or worked in the 21st. Whether they know it or not, the security of their persons, their homes, and their property is my job. My job and the job of the 160 patrolmen, 11 sergeants, and 4 lieutenants, of whom I'm the boss. My name is Kennelly, Frank Kennelly. I'm captain in command of the 21st.
4: Now to 21st Precinct and Captain Frank Kennelly.
3: Although the East River is one of its boundaries, the 21st is not, in the technical sense, a waterfront precinct. Most of our waterfront is park and parkway. The few docks are confined to the unloading of fuel intended for various power plants and the loading of garbage scows by the Department of Sanitation. But a waterfront emergency is a citywide emergency, and although I was scheduled to be off duty, I came directly from a meeting of all commanding officers in the lineup room at Police Headquarters, 240 Center Street, to the 21st. It was 10:45 p.m. when I walked into the muster room. Sergeant Klein was on duty on the telephone switchboard. Lieutenant Gorman was desk officer.
5: Oh, hello, Captain.
3: Sergeant? Now, what's doing, Lieutenant?
5: Pretty quiet tour, Captain.
1: Keep your fingers crossed for me, will you, Captain?
3: Why, Sergeant?
5: He heard that the commissioner is making 5 captains, 12 lieutenants, and 23 sergeants tomorrow.
3: Where'd you hear that?
1: A friend of mine in the chief clerk's office. I hope it's 12, Lieutenant. I'm number 11 on the list. Just my luck, you only make 10.
5: Then you'll be number 1 on the list. That's an honor in itself.
3: Well, worry about it tomorrow, Sergeant. We've got other problems tonight. The emergency chart is going in.
5: The waterfront situation?
3: Yeah. There'll be an order coming through any minute now. You better get out the emergency call cards.
1: Yes, sir.
3: We'll be going on 2 platoons. 12 on and 12 off.
1: That could be it.
3: That is it.
5: Here the UF-73 card.
3: How many notifications have we got to make?
5: 38, Captain.
3: All right. Get the sector cars in here, distribute them to the men on post. We've dismissed the 3rd platoon at midnight with instruction to return to duty at noon.
5: Yes, sir.
3: We'll turn out the 1st platoon at midnight and they'll patrol until noon. Members of the 2nd platoon will be held in reserve here at the house until we get instructions regarding what precinct they're to be temporarily assigned to.
1: Yes, sir.
3: Oh, excuse me.
1: 21st Precinct, Sergeant Klein. Where's this? 3361? How was he shot? How many? Just one? Where'd he go? Where? All right. There'll be assistance there right away.
3: Robbery and shooting, Captain.
5: Okay, get a car to take you there.
1: Yes, sir. Hello, CB. Sergeant Klein at the 21st. At 3361 Lexington Avenue.
3: Now, as well as the citywide emergency, there was an emergency within my own precinct. The Communications Bureau dispatched Sector Cars 3 and 4 to the scene of the shooting and sent an ambulance from Metropolitan Hospital. Sergeant Klein on TS, as he was required in such cases, notified the 21st Detective Squad. He was told that Lieutenant Matt King, commander of the 21st Squad, was on patrol with 2 detectives and had undoubtedly responded to the radio signal. While I waited for Sector Car Number 1 to come by the station house for me, I gave my instructions regarding the distribution of the UF-73s to the 38 members of the force residing in the 21st. These notification to report cards would be given to the sector men and men on post for delivery to the homes of members of the force attached to other commands. A car came by and drove me to the scene of the robbery and shooting, a small all-night luncheonette. Despite the lateness of the hour, a considerable crowd had been attracted by the presence of three police cars and an ambulance.
2: Come in, Captain.
3: What have we got, Sergeant?
2: A stick-up. One man. He shot and killed the counterman.
3: Mm-hmm.
2: The victim's name is Ventella, Louis A. The hold-up man went around behind the counter to get the money. Ventella started a fight with him. Two shots and he fell. He was dead when the ambulance got here. I notified the ME he's on his way. After he shot him, the stick-up man threw the gun down and ran out. There it lays.
3: Who are those people Lieutenant King is talking to?
2: Witnesses, Captain. They were in the place when it happened, the three of them. The lieutenant was out on patrol and heard the radio call.
3: Yeah. Well, you don't need all of these men here, Sergeant. Get some of them back on patrol. The emergency chart is in effect at midnight, and notifications to be made.
2: Yes, sir.
6: That's your car number three, White.
7: All I'm asking you to do is tell...
3: Oh, hello, Captain.
7: Man?
8: Are you a captain? Is a captain higher than a lieutenant?
7: Yeah.
8: I make a perfectly straightforward statement, Captain, and this lieutenant won't believe me.
9: Now, Sarah, dear.
8: Don't Sarah me.
7: We'll go over it again in a minute, Mrs. Treasurer. If you'll just sit down in that booth for a minute.
8: Well, that's the way it is.
9: Sarah, please.
8: A lot of thanks you get for your cooperation.
3: How many witnesses were there, Matt?
7: That's Mr. and Mrs. Treasurer and that fellow there.
3: Mm-hmm. Did you talk to him?
7: I'm afraid he's not in a talking condition, Captain. You think you can tell me your name now, mister?
9: What's my name got to do with it? All I want is another cup of coffee, black. That's all I want.
3: What's your name?
9: My name is Arthur J. Bookham. The J, believe it or not, is for January. Yeah, that's right. I was born in January, so my mother...
7: Did you see what occurred here tonight?
9: Yeah, what?
7: Did you see what occurred here tonight?
9: Yes and no. A no and yes, that is. All I wanted was a cup of coffee, black.
7: All right,
9: and,
7: Bookham, just sit here a minute. Well, he's going to be a big help.
9: Now, where's my
7: coffee? Yeah, he sure is. All right, Mrs. Treasurer, now we can talk.
8: It's certainly about time.
9: Sarah.
8: I told you not to Sarah me.
7: Now, Mr. Treasurer, how old would you say this man was?
9: Oh, I couldn't say exactly. Somewhere between 25 and 35.
8: Closer to 25.
7: You told me he was 5'8" or 9" tall.
8: Who told you that? Not me. I distinctly said he was at least 6 feet. My husband said he was 5'8" or 9".
9: That's all he was, Sarah.
8: He was 6 feet if he was an inch.
7: He weighed about 160.
8: I couldn't say what he weighed. I'm not judge of that.
9: About 160.
7: Blonde hair.
8: Yes, sort of balding. Very thin on top.
9: Oh, Sarah, my impression he had a full head of hair.
8: Where'd you get that impression?
9: Well, I saw him. Well, when he went behind the counter, he wasn't that far from me.
8: He was balding. I made a distinct point of remembering.
9: But Sarah...
7: Well, we'll get it straightened out, folks. Let's not worry about that point now.
3: Matt, can I see you for a minute?
7: Yeah, sure, Captain.
8: When I say he was balding, why...
7: The victim is going to be more help.
3: Listen, Matt... You know, the emergency chart is in.
7: Yes, I heard.
3: We've got about 40 notifications to make. Wouldn't hurt you any here if I pulled off Sergeant Collins and his operator and got them back on patrol. That'll leave you two of my men. All right?
7: Sure, that's fine, Captain.
3: Good. Well, looks like you've got a rough job here, Matt. Those witnesses aren't going to be much help.
7: No, sir, not much. At least they agree on one thing, with a man.
3: Before I left, two detectives from Manhattan East Homicide arrived to aid the 21st Squad in their investigation. Also on hand in another few minutes were an assistant district attorney, a deputy medical examiner, fingerprint and ballistics experts from the police laboratory, and a police photographer. The investigation was well underway when I was called to a meeting at division headquarters. At 2:40, I returned to the 21st and went on patrol. When I returned to the station house, I went to sleep on the couch in my office. At 7:30, the attendant woke me up according to instructions I had left. Brought in a cup of black coffee from the sergeant's locker room and the morning papers. The two tabloids played the homicide very big. I drank the coffee, then I went to the washstand to shave.
2: Morning. Morning, Captain.
3: Oh. Oh, Matt. You get any place with your witnesses?
7: Oh, hardly any place at all. Mr. Arthur J. for January Bookham never was any help, and Mr. and Mrs. Treasurer can help me confirm.
3: Oh, sorry, Matt. What'd you say?
7: I said Bookham never was any help. By the time we got a straight story out of Mr. and Mrs. Treasurer, it was too late to take them downtown to BCI to look at mugs. They're coming in today, all of them.
3: Well, how about fingerprints?
7: or the gun?
10: Well, no fingerprints that could help us, but there might be something to the gun.
7: Yeah?
10: It was purchased and registered by a machine shop in Yonkers. The night watchman is a retired cop. He carries it on the job. The gun was stolen out of his locker last week.
7: Any idea who stole it?
10: Yes, sir. A fellow quit his job in the shop that same day. A fellow named Joe Arridge. He's the one I'd like to talk to him.
7: Any reason outside of the fact that he quit his job?
10: Yes, sir. He did a bit once before for armed robbery.
7: Oh, that sounds good, man. You got an address on him?
10: He's got an address, Captain. But he's not there. Hasn't been for a week.
7: Excuse me. 21st Precinct, Captain Kennelly.
11: Sergeant Klein on TS, Captain.
7: Yes, Sergeant.
11: There's a man calling in to insist on talking to you. This is very important, but he won't give his name.
7: Well, what's it about? Would he say that?
11: No, sir, yes, but it's very important. And he won't talk to anyone else.
7: All right, Sergeant, put him on.
11: Yes. Go ahead.
7: This is Captain Kennelly.
12: Are you captain of the precinct?
7: That's right.
12: Are you sure?
7: Well, I told you I was. What is it you want? What's your name?
12: Oh, no. You let me do the talking.
7: All right. You do the talking. Matt, get on it.
10: Okay, good.
7: Where are you now, mister?
12: Never mind where I am now.
7: You said you wanted to give yourself up.
12: You go to Central Park and sit on the bench that faces 64th Street, outside the wall.
7: Where? On Central Park West or on Fifth Avenue?
12: On Fifth Avenue. You sit on the bench that looks down 64th Street.
7: And? Yes, but listen...
12: No, I won't listen. If you want me to give myself up, you be there. And be there yourself. I know who you are.
7: Hello. Hello.
10: We couldn't even get started, Captain.
7: Well, I tried to keep him on the phone.
10: Who was it?
7: The man says he's the killer. Wants to give himself up.
10: I have to meet him in an hour.
7: Well, that's the way it goes. He can break your back on these things, and they walk in the front door. What difference does it make, man? As long as they walk in.
10: You know,
7: there's very little that surprises a police officer. If a man calls in and says he's a killer, you believe him until you learn differently. I was on the bench facing 64th Street just outside the Central Park wall 5 minutes early. Lieutenant Matt King had planted detectives behind the wall in automobiles on both 5th Avenue and 64th Street and on the sidewalk. The weather was fair, the street full of strollers. I watched the approach of every pedestrian coming from either direction. They all passed. Finally, a carelessly dressed and hatless man who looked in his middle 30s turned off the walk and came toward the bench.
13: Excuse me?
7: Yes?
13: Do you mind if I share this bench?
7: Well,
13: if you're that captain, I'm the man you're waiting for.
7: Oh?
13: May I?
7: Yes, go right ahead.
13: Thank you. Beautiful day. Just beautiful. But I still want to give myself up. I couldn't sleep a wink last night. My conscience. To think of that helpless soul lying in a pool of blood.
7: What's your name?
13: My name is Audley. Selwyn Audley. I don't know how I could have done it. I came from such a fine old family. It must have been a compulsive reaction.
7: What did you do with the knife?
13: What knife?
7: The knife you stabbed him with.
13: Oh, that knife. I threw it down a sewer. I don't remember where. I haven't any idea.
7: Do you remember how many times you stabbed him?
13: Several times. Again and again and again and again. I don't know.
7: You should remember.
13: Who are you waving to, please?
7: Oh, just some friends of mine.
13: I stabbed him again and again and again. I was covered with blood from head to foot.
10: Everything okay, Captain?
7: Yeah, just fine.
10: How do you do?
7: Matt, this is Mr. Selwyn Audley.
10: How are you?
7: He says he stabbed that counterman to death.
13: In cold blood. I belong in jail.
10: Oh. Well, we have a nice jail for you, Mr. Audley.
13: You do?
10: Of course.
13: I know where you're sending me. You're not sending me to jail. You're sending me to Bellevue.
7: Well, we'll go talk it over, Mr. Audley.
13: I proved to them I was all right. I proved to them I was fine. You can't fool me. I've been there before.
10: Oh, that's good, Mr. Audley. You know your way around.
7: The police are always interested in help from citizens, but sorting the useful information from the irrelevant often takes hundreds of man-hours of investigation. On the way back, Lieutenant King told me he had obtained mug shots of the principal suspect, Joe Erridge, from the Yonkers Police Department, and had sent for the three witnesses in the case for a further interview. Detectives of the Homicide Squad and the 21st Squad had paired off and were now at work trying to locate the suspect. At the station house, I walked around behind the desk to sign the blotter.
2: How long do you think they'll keep the emergency chart in, Captain?
7: Until the trouble gets settled.
2: Thank you, Captain.
7: And did those promotions come through yet, Sergeant?
14: No, sir, not yet.
7: Well, it's early.
14: You don't think they'll hold them up because of the emergency, do you?
7: Never mind. You got any idea where you'll be attached if you're made?
14: No, sir, I haven't any idea. But in the Bronx someplace, I hope. If I could save 20 or 25 minutes traveling time each day, that'd be a help.
9: Hey, listen, where am I supposed to go?
2: What do you mean, where are you supposed to go?
9: My wife, she told me a detective called and said I was supposed to come down here.
7: Mr. Bookham, you were a witness to a homicide last night. Why didn't you do the decent thing and sober up so you could help the detectives out this morning?
9: My dear sir, if I was like this then and I was sober now, how could I remember what happened when I was like this, huh? Would you answer me that?
2: Shall I call upstairs and have them come get him, Captain?
9: Come get me and take me where?
2: Don't lean on the desk. Can't you read the sign?
9: Read it? I can't even see it.
7: All right, I'll take him up, Sergeant.
9: Up? Where's up? I keep asking you that question, and I cannot get a satisfactory answer. I just simply cannot get a satisfactory answer.
7: Well, Mr. Bookham, that puts us both in the same boat. Neither can we. I took the witness through the back room and helped him negotiate the narrow and worn stairs to the second floor. Inside the office of the 21st Squad, I walked him straight to Lieutenant King's door. Captain Connelly.
9: And friend. Captain Connelly and friend.
13: Hello, Captain.
7: Well, here's your witness, man.
13: Good morning, Mr. Bookham.
9: Good morning. It's a wonderful morning.
13: It was, Mr. Bookham.
9: Well, what do I do, huh? Tell me what I have to do and I'll pitch right in. I'll just pitch right in.
13: I think you ought to go home and pitch right in bed.
9: Hey, I just got up.
13: Howard, Novak.
15: Yes,
13: see that Mr. Bookham finds a comfortable place to wait until we need him. Go sit over there, Mr. Bookham.
9: Over here? This way, that way. Everybody's pushing it.
7: Well, too bad, man.
13: I've got Mr. and Mrs. Tressinger inside, Captain. I think they'll be helpful. You got time to come in?
7: Yeah, sure.
13: Mr. and Mrs. Tressinger? You remember Captain Connelly from last night?
16: Yes, of course.
17: Good morning, Captain.
7: Good morning.
13: Captain, I've told Mr. and Mrs. Tressinger that we have a suspect in mind in connection with what happened last night.
16: You've got him in mind or you've got him in jail?
13: So far, just in mind.
16: That's two different things.
13: I know. Now, I have a half dozen photographs here. I'd like you to look at them and see if you can identify the man who held up the restaurant and shot Mr. Van Tellen.
16: If you have his picture there, I'll identify him.
13: All right.
16: Richard?
17: Oh, Sarah.
16: You know what you said.
17: All right. Lieutenant, you remember that last night there was some question between Sarah and myself. I thought the man had a full head of hair, and she said he was balding.
13: Yes, I remember.
16: You remember, too, Captain?
7: Yes, I remember.
17: Well, after we got home, we had some discussion on the subject, and I came to the conclusion that Sarah was right. He was balding.
13: Well, we'll see about that. Now, Mr. Trester, I'm going to ask you to look through these pictures and see if you can identify the man. Would you please?
16: Yes. No. Not this one. This is not at all like him. No. Well, this one has a full head of hair. That couldn't be him.
13: Well?
16: This one. As sure as I'm sitting here, this is the one. Richard.
13: We'll get to him. You're positive, Mrs. Tressinger?
16: I told you. I'm sure as I'm sitting here. Yes.
13: All right, thank you. May I have the pictures, please?
16: Yes.
13: Thank you. Now, Mr. Chester, I'm going to shuffle these.
17: Yeah?
16: Richard, now don't make a fool out of me.
13: Mr. Chester, would you please look through these pictures and see if you can identify the man who shot Mr. Van Tellen?
17: Yeah.
13: There you are.
17: Well, it's not this one.
16: He wasn't even sure he got a good look.
17: Yes, I was. No.
16: Have you been in the police department very long, Captain?
7: Yes, ma'am. Quite a long time.
17: No.
16: Do you enjoy your work?
17: This is him. This is the man.
16: Which one?
13: Let's see, Mr. Tressinger.
17: This one.
13: Thank you.
16: Well, I see we agree, Richard. At last, we agree on something.
17: I just picked out the man that did it, that's all.
10: Well, I thank you both. You've been very helpful.
16: Helpful? The murder's solved. It's all over.
10: Not quite, Mrs. Tressiter. We've still got to find the man. After the identification of the suspect's photograph by two witnesses, Lieutenant King assigned four additional detectives to the job of tracing Joe Herridge. He told me that with the help of Yonkers detectives, his men were checking on all the known friends and acquaintances of the suspect in that community just beyond the New York City limits. A few minutes later, I returned to the muster room. The teletype was clattering away. Both Sergeant Klein and Sergeant Collins were reading the communication as it pounded out.
2: Promotions are coming through, Captain.
10: Oh? What'd they make?
15: Five captains and so far six lieutenants.
2: Calm down. You're in.
10: I'll believe it when I see it. Pope, that's a friend of mine. We were partners in the tents for a while. What do the orders say?
15: Code Signal 19. The following sergeants have been promoted to the rank of lieutenant. Are transferred and assigned as indicated to take effect immediately. All are instructed to report to the office of the chief clerk at 9 a.m. for the issuance of Lieutenant Shields and swearing-in ceremony. Collins?
2: I'll take it, sir.
10: He's like waiting for a baby. 21st
2: Precinct, Sergeant Collins.
10: That's 1, 2, 3, 4, 5, 6, 7, 8.
2: All right, you take him in.
10: Sawyer, that's another friend of mine. He got what he wanted. The squad.
2: Did they get to you yet?
10: No, not yet. This is number 10 coming.
2: Oh, there you are. Congratulations, Lieutenant.
10: Oh, thanks. Let's see what the job is.
2: Assigned to 11th Division Headquarters. That's plain clothes work.
10: Oh, I don't know whether I wanted that.
15: You've got it, though.
10: Well, at least the job's near home.
15: Congratulations, Lieutenant.
10: Thanks, Captain. I'm sorry to leave this job. Really sorry. The teletype machine continued to pound out promotions and went through a list of 23 patrolmen made sergeants. One patrolman from the 21st, Glass, was made and transferred to the 44th. As is customary, both men were relieved of their duties for the rest of the day in order to secure the uniforms and insignia of their new rank in time for the swearing-in ceremonies. Late that afternoon, Lieutenant King told me they had located a girlfriend of the homicide suspect and were questioning her in the hope of learning the whereabouts of Joe Herridge. She insisted she had not seen him, but she gave the detectives the name of another friend, a man. A man was found at his work in Long Island City. He admitted knowing Joe Herridge and told the detectives the suspect had recently taken a room on East 63rd Street in the 21st Precinct. Detectives located the house. It was 10 p.m., not 24 hours after the homicide, when I met Lieutenant King on the street nearby in response to a call from him for assistance from the patrol force. Hello, man.
13: Captain. Thanks for the men, Captain. We know this boy is in. The neighbors have heard him. I don't know what he's got up there. He lost a gun last night, but he might have another one. So we better get the street covered before we go up.
10: Yeah, sure.
13: Get set.
10: Okay.
13: I've got men around in back and two went up to the roof of this building. They'll have the street covered. All right, let's go.
2: Yes. Okay, Lieutenant.
10: Got made a lieutenant.
13: Yes, sir, I heard.
10: I hate to lose him. He's a good man.

0: sergeant.
1: Police officers, open up.
0: Get away from there.
1: Open up.
0: Get away. Get away.
2: Get back. I'll kick it in.
1: Goes. Out the fire escape. Hold
0: up there.
1: Come on down, Joe.
0: Out on your
2: right.
0: Hey, Joe, he's coming up.
1: Come on down.
0: Right away.
2: Get him, Matt.
0: Fire!
2: You hit him. Come on. Yep. He's down, all right.
3: What do you want? What do you want from me?
0: Where's Alan?
4: Where are you headed for?
3: Inside. Right inside. What a deal. How did I get in such a deal?
0: Sergeant Collins?
5: Yes, sir.
0: Ring in for Alan.
5: Yes, sir.
3: Don't pay. Just don't pay.
6: Yeah, you're right. Only trouble is, you found it out a little late.
7: First Precinct, Sergeant Collins. Who's missing? Is that your wife? What's your name? How do you spell that? I-N or A-N? Where is it you live? 502? What floor? How long has
6: and
7: been
6: so
7: gone?
6: It goes, around the clock, through the week, every day, every year. A police precinct in the city of New York is a flesh-and-blood merry-go-round. Anyone can catch the brass ring, or the brass ring can catch anyone.
8: First Precinct, transcribed in New York. A factual account of the way the police work in the world's largest city is presented with the official cooperation of the Patrolmen's Benevolent Association, an organization of more than 20,000 members of the Police Department, City of New York. Everett Sloan in the role of Captain Kennelly, Ken Lynch as Lieutenant King. Featured in tonight's cast were Lawson Zerbe, Jack Orison, Edgar Staley, Bob Dryden, Joe DeSantis, and Barbara Weeks. 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

0: We present Barry Foster as Sherlock Holmes and David Buck as Dr. Watson in a new dramatization of the short stories by Sir Arthur Conan Doyle. The Naval Treaty, dramatized by Bill Morrison, with Richard Kay as Percy Phelps and Richard Herndl as Lord Holdhurst.
1: Lost your appetite, Watson?
2: Called Phelps. Tadpole Phelps, we used to call it. Forgotten why.
1: Ah.
2: Nice chap. Seems to be in a very difficult situation.
1: Of what kind?
2: He doesn't say, but he knows my friendship with you and asked me to bring you down to see him in Woking. Seems he's been very ill. In fact, he says, I've been off my head since the blow fell. Now I am clear again, so try to bring him. Sounds serious.
1: What do you know of him since he left school?
2: Well, he was a brilliant sort of chap anyway, and with his uncle's influence, I believe he has a position of great trust in the Foreign Office.
1: Uncle?
2: Lord Holdhurst.
1: You're the new Foreign Minister.
2: What do you think, Holmes? Chap does seem in a bad way from his letter.
1: If we're quick, we can be in Woking by 11 o'clock. The train only takes an hour.
3: Holmes, I am so glad to meet you. How are you, Watson? I should never have known you under that moustache. It was good of you to bring your friend. This is my fiancée, Miss Annie Harrison.
1: Good morning, Miss Harrison.
4: Gentlemen.
2: Miss Harrison.
3: I doubt if I would have survived the past 10 weeks if it wasn't for her devoted care.
2: Yes, I can see you're still a long way from being recovered, old chap.
3: Yes, I've been in this downstairs room since I fell ill. Too weak to even climb the stairs.
5: Ah, good morning. So this is Mr. Holmes and Dr. Watson. I'm delighted to meet you.
1: And you, I take it, would be Miss Harrison's brother.
5: Well, how did you know that? Ah, the monogram, J.H. Yes, Harrison. Yes, I'm Joseph. I've been staying here for a while, giving a hand. I didn't intend to stay so long.
3: This was Joseph's room. I'm sorry, old man, that you had to be bundled out in such a hurry. When I came home that dreadful night...
4: Percy, you must save your strength to tell your story to Mr. Holmes. It was obvious to Dr. Perry, our local doctor, that Percy was in for a long illness. So this room was both convenient and with the French windows full of light and air. He has to be attended night and day and never left alone. It's been a dark time, Mr. Holmes. Please help us.
1: Willingly. Tell me the story.
4: Shall I leave, Percy?
5: I'll be on my way. A pleasure to have met you, gentlemen. Annie?
3: Please stay, my dear.
4: Oh, very well.
5: Then I'll be off. I have some business. Goodbye.
2: Goodbye.
3: Mr. Holmes, I was, as Watson may have told you, in the Foreign Office.
1: Yes, indeed.
3: When my uncle became Foreign Minister, he gave me several missions of trust, which I discharged, and he came to have confidence in my ability and tact. Nearly 10 weeks ago, on the 23rd of May, he called me into his private room.
6: Ah, Percy.
5: Good afternoon, Minister.
6: Make sure you close the door.
5: Yes, sir.
6: How's your mother?
5: Very well.
6: Oh, give her my compliments when you see her. These days, I'm afraid I have little time for the family.
5: Of course.
6: Now, I have a very delicate task, which must be completed quickly by someone I can trust absolutely.
5: You can rely on me, Minister.
6: This is a matter between ourselves. No one else must know. This small roll of papers is the original of a secret treaty between England and Italy, which has just been concluded. I regret to say that some rumours have already got into the public press. It is of enormous importance that nothing further should leak out. The French or Russian embassies would pay an immense sum to learn the contents of these papers. I need them copied. Can you do it?
5: Of course.
6: I take it you can lock the desk in your office?
5: Yes, sir.
6: I will give directions for you to stay behind when the others go this evening. Copy this, lock it and the copy in your desk, and hand them back to me personally in the morning. I warn you, it will take time. It's in French. 26 articles. Thank you, Percy.
3: It did take a long time. I was anxious to get away, for I knew that Joseph, Mr. Harrison, was in town and that he would travel down to Woking by the 11 o'clock train, and I wanted, if possible, to catch it.
5: Of course.
3: But by 9 o'clock, I'd in it on 9 articles. I was feeling drowsy by then and thought a cup of coffee would clear my brain.
5: Yes.
3: A commissionaire remains all night in the little lodge at the foot of the stairs, and he makes coffee on a little spirit lamp for anyone working late. So I rang for him.
7: Come in. Who are you?
8: You rang the bell, sir?
7: Yes, for the commissionaire.
8: Well, I've come instead.
7: Why?
8: He sent me.
7: I've never seen you before.
8: I only come at night. I do the cleaning.
7: I see.
8: I'm his wife. Mr. Taney's wife, the commissionaire.
7: I'm sorry. It's just that I didn't know anyone else was in the building.
8: Well, there's only me and him. What did you want, sir?
7: Well, some coffee, if you could manage it.
8: I'll do that right away, sir.
7: Thank you.
3: The coffee did not come. I wondered what the delay might be, so I went to find out.
5: Describe your part of the building.
3: There is a straight passage which leads from my room.
5: Is it the only way in and out of the room?
3: Yes. The passage ends in a curving staircase with the commissionaire's lodge in the passage at the bottom.
5: Any other exit?
3: Halfway down the staircase is a small landing, and a corridor runs off that, which then leads by a small stair to a side door.
5: Who would use it?
3: It's used by servants and sometimes by clerks when coming from Charles Street.
5: So you left your room empty and came down the main stairs?
3: Yes.
7: Mr. Tangier.
9: Oh, excuse me, sir. Oh, sorry, I must have fallen asleep.
7: I wondered what had happened to my coffee.
9: Well, the kettle's boiling for you. That should be just boiled dry. Ah, oh, good. There's still water in it. I won't be a moment, sir. Oh, that's very strange, sir.
3: I thought there was no one else in the building.
9: Oh, sir, but look which bell it is.
3: Which bell, man?
9: I mean, you're here, sir, down here.
3: Which bell is it?
9: It's the bell of your room, sir. If you're down here, who rang it?
3: Good God. Quick, hold me.
9: There's no one here. I don't understand it. Well, what is it, sir? What's the matter, sir?
3: It's gone.
9: What, sir?
3: Private documents. How can it be gone?
9: Well, if someone was here, they must have used the side door and the passage. Otherwise, you'd have seen them. I mean, a rat couldn't hide in these corridors.
3: We must go down there, quickly.
7: There's no one about. We're too late.
9: Oh, look, sir, look. There's a policeman on the corner.
10: Officer! Officer, can you help us?
11: What can I do for you, sir?
7: A robbery has been committed. A document of great value has been stolen from the Pollen Office. Has anyone passed you?
11: Oh, I've been standing here a quarter of an hour, sir. Was the robbery before a quarter to ten, sir?
7: No. Has anyone passed?
11: Only a woman. Tall, elderly, with a paisley shawl.
9: Well, that'd be my wife. She's finished cleaning here.
11: Well, she was in a hurry. No one else came this way.
9: These must have gone up the street, then. Now, come on, sir. We've no time to lose.
7: No. Wait. Which way did the woman go after she passed you?
11: Oh, I've no reason to notice.
7: Well, was it in the last 5 minutes?
11: Yes, sir.
9: Yeah. My old woman had nothing to do with it. Now let's ask the other end of the street.
3: No one had seen anything. Everyone was hurrying to get out of the rain.
5: Rain? Did you then examine the corridor for footmarks?
3: Yes, there were none.
5: This chain of events is of extraordinary interest. What did you do next?
3: I examined the room and found nothing. Whoever came in had to use the door, but why did they ring the bell?
5: So, what did you do?
3: We contacted Scotland Yard, and the detective, Mr. Forbes, came round at once. We went to Tangier's house to interview his wife. At first, she tried to hide from us, but it seems she was afraid of some debt collectors and thought at first we were them. We searched the house, and she was taken to Scotland Yard and searched, but we did not find the papers. It was only then that the ruinous horror of my situation came in its full force to me. I recollect little after that.
2: All right, old chap. Just rest a little while. You're not strong yet.
4: He came home in an extraordinary state. Fortunately, Dr. Ferrier was also on the late train and took charge of him. We put him straight into this room and Joseph moved out. For over 9 weeks, poor Percy has been unconscious or raving with fever. It's only in the last few days that his memory has returned. The police have been able to discover nothing.
3: You are my last hope, Mr. Holmes. Otherwise, my honor and my position are gone.
5: I have only one question. Did you tell anyone about your task, even Miss Harrison here?
3: No one else knew. I didn't leave the building that day.
5: And no one, by chance, came to see you?
3: No one.
4: Do you see any prospect of solving this mystery, Mr. Holmes?
5: The affair is a very tangled one. Do not allow yourself too much hope, Mr. Phelps. I will go to London and return tomorrow, though it is likely my report will be a negative one.
3: It gives me fresh life to know something is being done.
5: Come, Watson. We have a good day's work before us in time.
3: Have faith, Percy.
12: I've been puzzling away, but I must confess I'm baffled at the moment. Most depressing.
5: It's very cheery to come into London on one of these lines that run high above the houses. Look at those big, isolated clumps of buildings rising up above the slates.
12: Oh, you mean the board schools?
5: Lighthouses. Beacons of the future. Capsules with hundreds of bright little seeds in each, out of which will spring the wiser, better England of the future. What did you think of Miss Harrison?
12: The girl of strong character.
5: I must make some inquiries about her family. But today must be a day of inquiries.
12: My practice...
5: If you find your own cases more interesting than mine...
12: No, I was going to say that it could get along very well for a day or two without me. After all, he's a friend.
5: Excellent.
12: Well, where do we start?
5: With motive. With who profits. Here there's profit for the French, or the Russians, or whoever might sell it to them. And then there's Lord Holdhurst.
12: He's the foreign minister.
5: It's conceivable that a statesman might find himself in a position where he was not sorry to have such a document accidentally destroyed. We must not be prejudiced about anyone.
12: What bothers me is the bell.
5: If that is the most distinctive feature of the case. Ah, London. I think we shall begin by seeing the detective, Falls.
13: Heard about your methods before now, Mr. Holmes. You're ready enough to use all the information that the police can lay at your disposal. Then you try to finish the case yourself and bring discredit on us.
5: On the contrary. Out of my last 53 cases, my name has appeared only in 4. The police have the credit for the rest. I don't blame you for not knowing this, but if you wish to get on, you will find it better to work with me and not against me.
13: Well, to tell the truth, I wouldn't mind a hint or two. I've certainly had no credit for the case so far.
5: What steps have you taken?
13: Well, Tangy, the commissionaire, has been shadowed. He used to be in the Coldstream Guards. Seems to have a good character. His wife's a bad lot, though.
12: Ah, yes, the wife. Have you shadowed her?
13: Oh, yes. Our woman even managed to get into conversation over a few drinks, but she could get nothing out of her.
12: They had debts, I believe.
13: Yes, heavy ones, but they've been paid.
12: Well, isn't that significant?
13: Now his army pension was due. There's no sign of other funds.
12: Oh.
5: What explanation did she give for answering the bell herself when Mr. Phelps rang for coffee?
13: Her husband was tired. She wanted to relieve him.
12: He was fast asleep when Phelps came down. Why did she hurry away?
13: She was later than usual and wanted to get home.
5: Did she see anyone?
13: Only the constable.
12: That seems to exhaust that line of inquiry.
5: Have you formed any theory about how the bell rang when they were downstairs?
13: I don't have any theories left, sir, of any kind. I'm baffled.
5: My thanks for what you've told me. If I can put the man into your hands, you shall hear from me. We must go to the Foreign Office.
14: Dr. Watson, Mr. Sherlock Holmes. Your name is very familiar to me. I can't pretend I'm ignorant of the object of your visit. In whose interest are you acting, may I ask?
5: In that of Mr. Percy Phelps.
14: My unfortunate nephew. It's a bad business. I fear the incident may have a very prejudicial effect on his career, if it gets out.
5: It hasn't yet. What if the document is found first?
14: That would be different. Well, ask your questions. I shall be happy to give you any information in my power.
5: When you gave instructions to Phelps, could you have been overheard?
14: That is out of the question.
5: Did anyone else know the treaty was to be copied?
14: No one.
15: Then, since neither you nor Phelps said anything of the matter to anyone, it must follow that the thief's presence was purely accidental. He saw his chance and took it.
14: That is outside my province.
15: I take it that very grave results might follow from the details of the treaty becoming known.
14: Very grave.
15: Nearly 10 weeks have elapsed since the theft. Have these grave results occurred?
14: No.
15: If the treaty had reached, say, the French or Russian foreign offices, would you expect to hear of it?
14: I should indeed.
15: So we may suppose the treaty has not reached them.
14: We can hardly suppose the thief took it home in order to frame it.
15: Perhaps he is waiting for a better price.
14: Then he had better hurry. It will cease to be a secret soon.
15: Why the delay? Of course, if the thief has had a sudden illness...
14: An attack of fever?
15: I didn't say that. Lord Holdhurst, I have already taken up too much of your valuable time. I shall wish you good day.
14: Every success in your investigation, be the criminal who it may. Good day, gentlemen.
16: What do you think of him, Watson?
17: A statesman?
16: Did you notice his boots have been resoled?
17: No.
16: I fancy he has a struggle to keep up his position. He's not rich.
15: I will do a little more today, Watson, but I'll be obliged if you come down to Woking with me tomorrow.
17: Very well. Holmes.
16: Yeah?
17: Percy was always an honest chap for
16: me. Yes, I'm sure he was.
18: Mr. Holmes, my life is now in danger.
16: What? How?
18: It seems incredible, but from last night's experience, I can come to no other conclusion.
16: What happened?
18: Last night was the first night I slept without a nurse in the room, and I refused a sleeping draught. I had a nightlight burning. About 2 o'clock, I was roused by a slight noise. It came from the window. Someone was forcing the catch on the French windows. I waited, and then when the window was pushed slowly open, I sprang out of bed and flung open the shutters.
16: Who was that?
18: A man, but I hardly saw him. He was gone in a flash. He was wrapped in some sort of cloak which hid his face. But one thing I'm sure of, he had a weapon in his hand. It was a long knife.
16: What did you do then?
18: Oh, I hadn't the strength to pursue him. I rang the bell, but the bells ring in the kitchen and everyone was asleep upstairs. I shouted. Eventually, Joseph came down and roused the others. He tried to follow a trail, but the grass was dry. They did find a break in the wooden fence by the road, though.
16: Did they tell the police?
18: Well, I thought it best to wait for you.
16: How extraordinarily interesting. Isn't it, Watson?
17: It baffles me.
16: Have you stayed in the room since?
18: Yes.
16: Miss Harrison, Mr. Harrison.
4: Has Percy told you what has happened?
16: Yes.
4: It was dreadful.
16: Mr. Harrison, you tried to track the intruder. Can you show me?
19: Yes, at once. We didn't find much, though.
16: Will you come too, Mr. Phelps?
18: Fresh air might do me good.
4: Lean on me, Percy.
16: No, Watson can help him.
17: Yes.
16: I would prefer you to stay behind in this room.
4: If you insist.
16: I do. Let us go out by the window.
19: Yes, you see here. Some wood has splintered off. The fellow must have scaled the fence here.
20: Do you think it was done last night? It looks rather old.
19: Well, I'm no expert.
16: No marks of anyone jumping down.
19: In summer, the ground's hard.
16: Well, let's move on. You all right, Phelps?
19: Oh, quite strong, thank you.
17: Oh, we'll soon have you fit, old man.
16: Now, why that window? Dining room would be easier.
19: Well, those windows are more visible from the road.
16: True. Side door?
19: It's securely locked at night. I'm sure it was just a burglary. Nothing to do with Percy.
16: Mm-hmm. You're probably right. However, it would be the greatest possible help if, Phelps, you could come to London with us today and spend the night.
17: Do you feel up to it?
19: Oh, I think so, yes. Joseph can come as well and look after me.
16: Oh, you should have more confidence in Watson. He is a medical man as well as a friend.
19: Nice.
16: I'll let you arrange the details. I must speak to your fiancé.
19: You don't need me, Percy. I'll stay down here and make sure everything's all right.
4: Mr. Holmes, why must I stay in here?
16: I want you to stay in here even longer. Do not let anything at all, persuade you to leave this room until nightfall. It is of vital importance.
4: If you wish it.
16: Tonight, leave it, lock it from the outside, and keep the key. Now, you promised to do this.
4: But
16: he will come to London. It's for his sake.
4: I will do anything for him.
16: There you are.
0: chap. Won't find the journey too long.
21: I feel very well.
0: Shall we board the train now, Holmes?
22: Yes, do.
23: I shall see you tomorrow.
0: Aren't you coming with us?
22: Look after him, Watson. Stay with him all the time.
0: But Holmes!

0: Morning, Percy. You're looking a little better already. tea or coffee?
1: Coffee. Is Holmes not back?
0: Oh, he will be. Do sit down and have some breakfast, old chap.
1: I could eat nothing.
0: Oh, you must. You're not a well man yet. did you sleep?
1: Hardly a wink.
0: Oh, you must trust Holmes. Do eat something. Holmes!
2: Good morning, gentlemen.
0: Where did you spring from?
2: I've been here a little time, having a word with Mrs. Hudson. Ah, breakfast.
0: But you cut your hair.
2: Oh, it's only a scratch through my own clumsiness. Now, what has she prepared for us? I'm starving.
1: Have you any news?
2: Is this case of yours, Mr. Folks, is certainly one of the darkest I have ever investigated.
1: I fear that it would be beyond you.
2: It has been a most remarkable experience.
0: That bandage tells of adventures. What happened?
2: After breakfast, my dear Watson, remember, I've traveled from Surrey this morning. Ah, curried chicken. Mrs. Hudson's cuisine may be a little limited, but she has as good an idea of breakfast as a Scotswoman. What have you there, Watson?
0: Ah, ham and eggs.
2: Good. And what have you before you, Mr. Phelps? Or will you help yourself to what is already here?
1: Ah, thank you. I can eat nothing.
2: Oh, come, come. Try the dish before you.
1: Oh, thank you. I would really rather not.
2: Well, then, I suppose you have no objection to serving me from it.
1: Oh, of course not. Petite.
0: Calm yourself. Do try to be calm.
2: It was too bad of me to spring it on you like this, but Watson will tell you that I can never resist a touch of the dramatic.
1: Oh, may God bless you. You have saved my honor.
2: My own was at stake, you know. I assure you, it's just as hateful for me to fail in a case as it is for you to blunder over a commission.
1: I have not the heart to presume to interrupt your breakfast any further, but I'm dying to know how you got it and where it was.
0: Coffee, Holmes?
2: Yes, thank you. Well, after leaving you at the station, I found an inn and stayed there until evening. Then I returned to the house and concealed myself in a clump of rhododendrons just opposite the window of your bedroom. Miss Harrison had stayed there, as I'd told her. I saw her then put out the light, but I felt sure she locked the door behind her, also as I'd directed. And then I settled down to await

0: was the hiding place, under the floorboards. Joseph Harrison, give me the treaty.
1: Stay away from the window. I have a knife.
0: So I see.
2: You're a more desperate fellow than I gave you credit for.
0: You took this treaty on impulse, didn't you?
1: I